0: recover from trauma.
1: It's an investment in children who will sleep peacefully without fear. It's an investment in mothers who can focus on healing instead of wondering where they'll be living next month. It's an investment in breaking the cycle of violence for generations to come.
0: Braun says families need more than the 30 days the other facility can offer. Clearwater Place is to open in next April. Children in Gaza are being told to stop flying kites. The popular toys have been used by militants in the past to launch attacks.
2: One by one, kites rise from the tent city near Gaza's shoreline. Omar Halawa made his from sticks and discarded plastic bags. There's not much left in Gaza that makes us happy, says the 13-year-old, but kites. Except now they could provoke an Israeli airstrike. Israeli Prime Minister Benjamin Netanyahu warns Hamas militants of targeted strikes if they don't stop kites, balloons, and drones. Years ago, kites and balloons from Gaza were responsible for starting fires in Israel. And Israeli officials say several were recently found near the border, though nothing dangerous was attached. Hamas knows how to take this childish game and turn it into terrorism, says Israeli security official Rafi Babian. Hamas says Israel is making fake pretexts to continue the war. Sasha Petrosik, CBC News. Toronto.
0: That is the CBC News from Winnipeg. Checking your forecast. Winnipeg, chance of scattered showers before clearing overnight down to 16. Brandon, chance of showers or a thunderstorm, wind dropping off, the low of 10. Dauphin, maybe some precipitation, the wind becoming light, low of 10. Flin Flon in the Paw, few clouds, low of 12. Chance of showers overnight in Thompson, low of 11. And Churchill, chance of showers, fog patches developing, windy and the low of 10. 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
3: Hello again and welcome back. I'm Paul Hunter.
4: And I'm Talia Schlanger. This is As It Happens, the Tuesday edition, part two. Coming up.
3: A house divided. Donald Trump says he's done doing business with Ontario, but a small business owner whose aluminum housing products go back and forth across the border says the U.S. president needs us just as much as we need him.
4: And rule of law. A friend remembers the pioneering Canadian lawyer Barbara Finley, who was once involuntarily admitted to a psychiatric facility for being gay and spent the rest of her life trying to change things for the next generation. Stay tuned.

0: Earlier today, U.S. President Donald Trump said he is seriously considering changing the name of Lake Ontario to Lake America because he doesn't expect to be doing business with Ontario any longer. It's far from the first time President Trump has implied the United States does not need Canada or singled out its most populous province. But at a rally yesterday, the president also spoke about aluminum, saying, quote, "Selfishly, we need aluminum in this country. We don't have it. We get it all from Canada for the most part, and we need it badly," unquote. Brad Forney is a co-owner of Baker Aluminum in Ontario. His small business has worked in aluminum building products for over 60 years. We reached Mr. Forney today in London.
1: Brad, on the one hand, Donald Trump is saying he doesn't expect to be doing business with Ontario any longer. On the other hand, he says the United States needs Canadian aluminum. Where does that leave you?
2: I just don't see the... He needs as much as we need him, so when it comes to the aluminum end of things.
1: I mean, up until today, I don't know, what toll has this trade war with the U.S. taken on you and your business up until today?
2: Just, well, financially is the number one, the spending the extra thousands of dollars on these tariffs, it's kind of a small business that, it's pretty big thing to swallow. And we don't like to spend the extra money if we don't unnecessarily, if we don't need to,
1: So, well, I mean, what about these new retaliatory tariffs from Canada? Coming in, which includes, raising the current 25% tariff on incoming aluminum products to 50% as of September 8th. I understand you deal with one U.S. supplier in particular. That's where this stuff is going to be coming from for you. So what has your relationship with them been like up to this point?
2: They've actually treated us fairly well. I mean, they're showing me that I'm taking a 10% tariff right now on all my sunrooms and patio covers that I bring in from the U.S. I don't know how long they can do that. I'm assuming it's going to change here right shortly. So I guess we'll have to talk to them in the near future and see what that's going to look like.
1: So they split the 25%, they took a chunk of it and left you with a chunk, and that's what made it sort of survivable? To this point?
2: Yes, which is, it was nice for the bigger guys, let's say, to kind of help out us small guys and try and get us through that first little bit there. But now who knows what it's going to do?
1: Well, that's the next question, right? So that's going to go up to 50% tariff in a couple of weeks. So what does that mean for you and your company?
2: From the sunroom side of things, and we still manufacture aluminum awnings, and I just don't see them being able to sell that product in Canada at that cost. It's already hard enough as it is to sell a sunroom. Someone's going to spend, say, $100,000 on a sunroom. Well, that, who knows where that's going to be after all this, if it's, going to be up to $125,000, $130,000. Who knows what's, and that's a lot more for me to try and sell.
1: Obviously you're chatting with your supplier in the States. I mean, what's the view from there about all of this tit for tat tariffing? And, you're both in this together in a way, but you're on opposite sides of the border,
2: Yeah. And, just by them treating us well, they appreciate our business and, we've been doing business with them since 1962. So they've always treated us well, and we hope to kind of continue that between the two of us over the next 62 years.
1: Aluminum is a funny thing, right? I mean, Donald Trump has made clear that the U.S. needs and wants Canadian aluminum, and yet you're importing aluminum product from the States. How does that work?
2: Well, a lot of it goes, comes up here raw, gets extruded, then goes back down there for another process, and then comes back into Canada. So it's back and forth across that border. Could be two or three times before you get a finished product.
1: Like auto parts, in a way.
2: Auto parts and stuff like that, yeah.
1: So on top of these retaliatory tariffs announced today, Ottawa's also announcing $7.5 billion in support for workers and businesses. Do you have a sense yet if any of that will help you get through this?
2: I don't have a sense yet of what is available to us as a small business. I know that there's some stuff that we could potentially apply for. Do I want to do that? If I don't have to, no, I don't want to, because I don't want to have to worry about paying that back, you know, 2, 3, 5 years from now. And I'd rather just get this fixed sooner than later and move on. But it doesn't sound like that's going to happen.
1: Part of the reason Prime Minister Carney said he walked away from the deal last week is because the Trump administration demanded terms that Carney said would, quote, destroy big Canadian industry, such as aluminum. But you've said you'd rather see them back at the table. Why?
2: I think majority of Canadians agree that at the end of the day, as mad as you are at them, I think we all need to work together and just move forward. And we can make both countries strong, and as they have been in the past. And there is a way to do that. And those guys just have to figure it out.
1: Meanwhile, we've got your premier, Ontario's Doug Ford, talking about Trump in an interview with the Associated Press yesterday. Here's a quote from Doug Ford. Quote, he, Trump, underestimates Canada. We're all in. Up here, we're at a fever pitch. Everyone's in for an economic war. They know they're going to have to sacrifice, meaning Canadians know that, unquote. How much are you willing to sacrifice?
2: I really don't want to sacrifice anything to do with this business. One thing I have learned in business is that don't get too high and don't get too low. Just figure out a way and move forward with it, whether making a change or just staying the way you are and holding ground.
1: All right. Well, thank you for speaking with us today, Brad. And, you know, good luck.
2: Well, I appreciate it. Thank you very much.
0: Brad Forney is co-owner of Baker Aluminum. We reached him in London, Ontario.

0: It's not exactly the alliance you might expect, but it appears desperate times call for desperate measures. As the country navigates an escalating trade war with the United States, Canadian unity is top of mind, perhaps even more so in the face of a push for separation in Alberta. Now, Jason Kenney is among those making the case for Alberta to stay in Canada. The former United Conservative Alberta Premier is the co-chair of a new Canadian Chamber of Commerce campaign advocating that position. And he's delivering the message alongside former NDP Premier Rachel Notley.
1: We both are proud Canadians, and as are the vast majority of Albertans. And I think it's past time that we all put aside partisanship and put patriotism first.
2: What's the heart of the case the two of you will make for the Canadian Chamber? I mean, I note the sort of institution you're working for, but what's the heart of the case you'll make for unity and federalism under the circumstances we find ourselves in?
1: Well, that you know that most Albertans are proud Canadians at heart, and we're reminded of that with the attacks that our country is facing from abroad. Canada is not perfect. No country is. But, you know, here in Alberta, we have built one of the most prosperous societies on the face of the earth. We've done that despite, I would say, some unhelpful policies from Ottawa. But we're making progress, and that we Albertans are builders and dreamers. We are big thinkers. We're big Canadians. We're not small-minded. We don't turn in on ourselves. And finally, doing that, becoming a little landlocked statelet with no coastal access, losing all of our free trade agreements to the rest of Canada, to the U.S. and around the world, creating massive investor uncertainty. All of these things would hurt Alberta, not help us in our efforts to become a stronger and more prosperous place.
2: What is the strain that Trump's tariffs put on national unity and Alberta's place in Canada when, you know, you have the experience of pain so, you know, not experienced evenly across provinces, we'll say?
1: Yeah. Well, look, I think it's the insults and the belittlement, that threats to our sovereignty and the attacks on our economy affect all of us. It is true, however, that if you're a worker in the Ontario auto sector or steel or aluminum, you're a lot more concretely concerned about the future of your employment than, let's say, if you're in the Alberta oil and gas sector. So I think it's in moments like this that we do need to make a special effort to reach out and demonstrate solidarity. That's why I've called on the governments of Saskatchewan and Alberta to join the eight other provincial governments in restricting the purchase of the sale of U.S. alcohol products at our liquor stores, because apparently this has had an effect. Apparently it's really registered with the White House as something that they find intolerable, and it has precisely zero cost for Canada, for consumers, for Albertans. You can easily substitute the Canadian products and strengthen the Canadian economy in a way that sends a message that we are not going to be a punching bag as a country.
0: That was former Alberta Premier Jason Kenney speaking to Lauren McGuinness on the Calgary Eye Opener.

For Barbara Finley, spelling her name in all lowercase letters was far more than just a stylistic choice. It was her way of illustrating how moving away from the norm, even a little bit, can cause an uproar. And during her long career as a lawyer, she was never afraid of causing an uproar. Barbara Finley died with medical assistance over the weekend after a long illness. She was 77 years old. She began practicing law less than a decade after Canada decriminalized homosexuality and is considered one of the first openly lesbian lawyers in the country. She was behind many pivotal cases for the 2S LGBTQ+ community, including successfully establishing

0: establishing the right of both lesbian mothers to be recognized as a parent on a child's birth certificate. And representing Kimberly Nixon, a transgender woman who challenged Vancouver Rape Relief after being excluded from its volunteer training program. She was also a pivotal part of Vancouver's gay community. That's how Chantel Ivitz first met Barbara. We reached them in Vancouver.
1: Chantel, I'm so sorry for your loss.
2: Thank you.
1: How would you describe your relationship with Barbara?
2: I was really lucky to be able to call Barbara my honorary grandmother. In queer communities, it's common to have chosen family, and Barbara was mine. And in that role, she was also definitely an advisor and mentor to me and a very dear friend.
1: How did you two meet?
2: It was actually at a conference in Winnipeg. It was a trans health conference, and she was the keynote speaker. And I was at that conference because I was part of a group that organized a clinic by and for trans people here in Vancouver on Commercial Drive. And so I was sitting with a group of people, and Barbara was giving this great speech about anti-oppression. And it was kind of unheard of for us anyways to hear a professional in either the legal world or the healthcare world talk about anti-oppression. That seemed to be the language of our activist circles and not the language of those professional circles. And so when she was done, we all leapt to our feet and gave her a standing ovation and went out dancing with her that night. And eventually she went on to volunteer for our clinic as a lawyer. She would do summary legal advice for our trans clients and help with free name changes and ID.
1: A talk, some dancing, and the rest is history.
2: Yep, that's how it goes.
1: So she came out at a time when being gay in Canada was considered a mental illness.
2: Yes.
1: And as you well know, she ended up involuntarily admitted to a psychiatric facility for a while. As you got to know Barbara, what did you learn about how that shaped her life and career?
2: Well, I think in the beginning, it was a very lonely experience because she felt like she was the only one and that there was something wrong with her. But over time, I think she became more exposed to the women's movement that was happening at the time and feminist theory and philosophy. And she began to become aware that the problem is in these systems that pathologize us rather than inside of us ourselves. And she spent the rest of her life trying to help people understand that the problem isn't you. We're all beautiful humans in all the ways that we're different. And when these systems try to tell us otherwise, we need to fight back and stand up for ourselves. I think it took an incredible amount of bravery for her to be out, especially as a lawyer and as a lesbian at that time. But it made her going through all of that and facing that judgment made it possible for those of us coming after her who have different kinds of differences to be able to show up as who we are, because she went through that door first and kind of took some of those battle scars on for the rest of us.
1: Barbara is behind so many court challenges that were pivotal in getting rights for so many Canadians. But, you know, that part is well known about her. But you have a different perspective in many ways because you were on the inside, as it were. I mean, what was it like to actually work alongside her behind the scenes?
2: Something that I appreciated a lot about Barbara was that she never set out to be like this hero lawyer that was going to swoop in and save us all. And instead, it was really for her about building community and raising the capacity of our communities to be able to stand up for ourselves. So for example, early on in our relationship, we were both part of a group that was organizing to try to get a gender identity policy passed at the Vancouver School Board in order to protect transgender students. And there was a big backlash that was happening against that policy. And so we needed to organize. And those meetings took place in Barbara Finley's living room. And we were all fed by the cookies made by her wonderful partner, Sheila. And that was often the case with our community organizing, is she was the one there bringing us together, creating the safe space for us to talk about what we thought needed to change and how we could do that collectively together. Barbara, she was behind so many different successes in community organizing that she'll never get the credit for because she intentionally set out to make sure it was a community effort by and for community.
1: Can you imagine what it would have meant for your own life if Barbara hadn't been so willing to fight for those rights?
2: it's very difficult to imagine. And I don't know that I would even be here anymore.

0: I don't know that I would have been able to envision a future for myself without Barbara, partly because of all the doors that she opened, but also just because she has always been there to lend an ear and was so incredibly empathetic and gave me wise guidance to help me show up in the world in a way that I can feel proud of. You know, even though her body's not here anymore, she raised future generations of activists and will try to carry on the good fight in her name.
1: I hear nothing but respect and gratitude and love in your voice.
0: Yes.
1: I understand there was quite a thunderstorm on Saturday evening after she passed away. Why was that so special?
0: Well, Barbara and I talked a lot about the afterlife and kind of imagined what will it mean when she passes, what's on the other side. And she had once said she would come back as thunder and lightning. And so she passed on Saturday. And that night, we had this incredible display of thunder and lightning that just lit up the sky in a way that I don't think we've seen on the west coast of Vancouver. It was seen in huge swaths of British Columbia. I heard that it was doing the same in Toronto even. And many of us in queer community, even people who didn't know she had said she would come back as thunder and lightning, we just knew that's Barbara transitioning to the next dimension. And there she is, force of nature in life, force of nature in death.
1: You just made the hair on the back of my neck stand up, Chantel.
0: Well, she did that to me a lot.
1: Thank you for sharing all of this with us.
0: My pleasure.
1: Bye-bye.
0: Bye.
2: Chantel Ivetts is a trans activist and a friend of the late lawyer Barbara Finley. We reached them in Vancouver earlier today.

0: Scratch one up for Erebus Anomaly. Not only does the Wisconsin cat have, I'm going to venture a guess, a one-of-a-kind name, he is now officially in the Guinness Book of World Records. The Maine Coon kitten is being recognized for his 29, count 'em, toes, and takes the title from a Canadian cat named Jake, who was born with a mere 28 digits. It's an adorable achievement that rivals the impressive mutation sported by an Alabama foster cat named Dobby, who has 4 ears. From our archives, here is Neil speaking to Dobby's foster parent, Stephanie Brown, in February.
1: No, they don't cause any problems or discomfort. It doesn't affect his hearing. They're just additional, you know, skin flaps, I guess, and they aren't functional in any way.
2: So, yeah, what have the experts, the vets, told you about this condition?
1: Yeah, the vets have said it is extremely unusual. Maybe one in a million of cats will have this condition. It is a genetic abnormality that they're born with. And thankfully, again, doesn't cause any issues at all. It's just cosmetic.
2: Has it been an issue in terms of getting a permanent home, though?
1: Oh, gosh, no, quite the opposite. Okay. We've had to kind of pump the brakes on asking people to apply for him. No. He's not quite adoptable yet. He's going to need a dental surgery coming up in April. And then after that, we'll open up for adoptions. And I don't expect we'll have any trouble there.
2: His tail is also
1: His tail is short and curled. And it doesn't cause an issue. We're not going to correct that. It's just another quirk, perhaps a genetic abnormality that he was born with.
2: And what about the ears? Are you going to leave them as is? Have the vets told you whether it's safer, you know, long term to leave them or remove them just so they don't cause future problems?
1: Yeah, since they aren't anticipated to cause any issue at all, then there's no reason to go in and adjust those. I would hate to see him lose his extra ears. I think it makes him all the more special.
2: I mean, will it be hard when he is ready to be adopted? Do you think you're going to be able to let him go?
1: It will be hard for us, and it'll be hard for my daughter. She is used to fostering. She's 4 years old. She's done a wonderful job of it. It's something that we are honored to get to be that part of an animal's journey. It is a bittersweet goodbye, but it's always wonderful to see our fosters make that happy connection with a new family.

That was four-eared cat foster parent Stephanie Brown speaking to Neil in February. And here are Four Tops with It's the Way Nature Planned It.

0: You're listening to It's the Way Nature Planned It by Four Tops. And that will take us out for As It Happens on this Tuesday, August 25th.
1: As It Happens, we'll be back tomorrow. I'm Paul Hunter. Enjoy your evening.
0: I'm Talia Schlanger. Good night.

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1: It feels like every other day there's a new story or study that says people just aren't reading anymore. But at the same time, graphic novels have surged in popularity since the pandemic. So why are they taking off, and could they be a great way to get people back into reading? I'm Emil Niazi, sitting in for Elamine Abdel Mahmoud. This is Commotion. JL Richardson and Arizona O'Neill are here to talk all about it. Welcome back to the show.
2: Thanks for having
3: me. Thank you for having me.
1: So, Arizona, you actually worked as a bookseller at Drawn and Quarterly, which is a fantastic Montreal publisher that specializes in comics. And you were there right in the middle of this, like, big surge in popularity. So why do you think graphic novels are taking off in this way?
3: Well, interestingly enough, if you followed children's comics throughout the years, this isn't new. This isn't, maybe there is a surge, as you say, but mm-hmm. this started way back in the 90s. Bone by Jeff Smith in 1991 really launched us into a new creative realm of comics for 9 to 12 year olds, which, you know, then brought us to the Amulet series in 2008 by Kazuo Kibiishi and Raina Telgemeier's series in 2006 to 2010. And so those series really created space and showing that there was a market for this 9 to 12 age group. But like, what happened? So I think what working in a

0: children's bookstore, what I saw is that it's not always the children that are choosing what they want to read, it's the parents. And so parents had to start seeing comics and graphic novels as a legit form of reading. And so in 2018, Nick Dernasso was shortlisted for the Booker Prize for his book Sabrina. And it was kind of the first time that graphic novels entered into what we consider real literature or serious literature. And then in Canada, just in 2023, Ducks by Kate Beaton won Canada Reads. So now we're starting to see that parents maybe are letting their children read more comics. So there's more comics available, which started in the early 2000s to now. And yeah, we're just trying to take it seriously.
1: It's too bad that you say it's like the parents that are just starting to see it as something real, because it the Bone series, I read it with my kids and they absolutely love it, and so do I. It's like I can't imagine ever not seeing that as like legitimate and exciting literature. JL, you run a books festival. You're always recommending books to people. What's the appeal of a graphic novel, do you think?
2: Well, I think there's, and I think of the appeal for kids as well as for adults. When you pick up a book of prose, like my son never found reading easy. It was more effort for him than it was for me when I was a kid. And he could read, he liked it, but it was a work that I didn't feel when I was a kid. I felt like kind of an ease when I was reading. And so I recognized the importance of giving him something that supported his efforts, right? You're going to read, you're going to still read words and text, but you're also going to be supported by images that help you do a little bit of the understanding. And so for me, my goal with my son, with any reader, is to make a lifelong reader. And I think when you give them things that add variety. So even when you're used to reading chapter books or you're used to reading novels all the time, mixing in a graphic novel is a really great way to add variety and add interest and show people that there are different types of books and different types of stories and different ways to read. And so that's something that I think is really important. And I think for me as an adult, something that's really popular right now is romantasy. And I'm like, do I want to read that? I don't
1: You
2: know.
1: don't know.
2: And so I actually found a graphic novel, a romantasy graphic novel, as a way to kind of ease in, figure out, do I like the genre? What don't I like? Or what do I like? And I think graphic novels add variety. They allow you to explore different genres. If you don't like nonfiction, maybe there's ways to get into nonfiction through graphic novels that can kind of make it more interesting and create some more dynamic that you might not have otherwise.
1: Yes, I love that. And I love it as what you're saying, almost like it adds variety, but it also can be an entry point into this whole new world. Arizona, you know, we actually had your mom on yesterday to talk about Rachel Cusk's new novel, Life of M. Your mom is Heather O'Neill. So you clearly grew up in a literary household. There must have been books everywhere. I imagine I can see behind you. There's a beautiful color coordinated bookshelf. What was the appeal to these types of books for you as a kid? Because I imagine you had a treasure trove of books to sort of choose from when you were first getting into reading.
0: So I'm dyslexic. So when I was a kid, reading was very hard. And so you'll hear a lot of adults now who have fostered this love of, for graphic novels because of a learning disability. And I was very lucky to have a mother who was going to foster any type of reading that would later develop into, reading more long-term fiction. And it's really about reading becoming a habit. And it's something that I saw in children at the bookstore as well. The kids who loved comics the most were more likely to continue reading into high school. And we had a young reader graphic novel book club. And that was really good for them to come and discuss literature with each other and just develop that habit and being comfortable in the space like a bookstore and just finding a community. And that was what was so important for me as a kid as well. I so quickly found other people who loved comics. I started going to Comic-Con, doing cosplay, and just found this really sense of belonging. So when you find that within literature and realize that it can be so enriching in your life as a kid, that will lead into adulthood. And that's what happened to me.
1: I love that story. When I read Bone to my kids, I do all the voices too, and it just opens up this whole new world for all of us. And I find I'm the one that's like, okay, we're at number six, let's do it again. And interestingly enough, my son read it all the series by himself, and he wants to do it again with me, just as like a way of sharing the series. JL, you wrote a memoir, The Stone Thrower, in 2012. It's a text-only novel, but you actually want to adapt it into a graphic novel. So tell me about

0: you know, why you want to adapt your story in this way, and maybe what you're hoping this can do for you or for readers as a graphic novel versus like as the text only novel you released in 2012.
1: Yeah, so I released the text-only version in 2012, and I had a picture book on it in 2016. So there were different age demographics that were hit there. But the interesting thing for me is with a picture book, you can only tell like a very short bit of the story. And I wanted to tell, my dad was the first Black quarterback to win the Grey Cup, Chuck Ealy, and I wanted to tell the full story. And what I love about a graphic novel is I want to showcase the impact of media and what was going on in the world at the same time. And there's a really great way that graphic novels allow you to integrate history and imagery into the story you're telling. And so if you think about when my dad was 18, he was going to his first year in college. It was the time when he was in his first year of college when Martin Luther King Jr. was assassinated. Mm. And so if you think about him watching these things on TV and then going to a football game where he's on TV and he's a Black quarterback leading this team, like that imagery of him playing alongside white players, playing against white athletes and Black athletes, that imagery, I think, tells a different story than just the account that I gave as his daughter recalling his life. And I really, I've wanted to do this ever since I read The Outside Circle by Patti LaBoucaine Benson, which is a book about two Indigenous brothers. And I remember one of the images on the book is the Indian Act written on, like, as a tattoo. Mm. And you think about the impact of history on our bodies. Mm-hmm. And so the way that graphic novels can capture that kind of thing is just, is really special.
0: I love that. And I imagine it also has opened up the story for you in a different way and the way that you relate to it through that versus just, you know, the other versions. Arizona, you actually recently published a memoir as well called Opioids and Organs. It's about the loss of your father, including your decision to donate his organs. And I would love for you to just tell us why you wanted to tell that story through a graphic novel.
2: Yeah, well, I don't actually even see myself as part of the history of memoirist. The history of graphic novels, I feel that it's a completely different form and is in conversation closer to, you know, the history in painting or filmmaking. Mm. So there was actually a review that was very positive of my book that said that it would be a creative literature teacher's nightmare, this book, which I took as a compliment. And it's because the book goes through the trajectory of my grief and my obsession with organ donation, but it does it in a way that's so visual and comedic. And I wouldn't be able to have done that in a text form to really have people take them by the hand and change the scene really quickly, the way that a movie does. A movie can cut scenes and cut between reaction shots, and just showing the emotion on characters' faces can sometimes be so much more richer than words. So the graphic novel form, it chose me. So I don't know if I would necessarily do it that way.
0: That is so beautiful, Arizona. JL, as I mentioned last week, Vox reported that publishers who are, you know, sort of in absolute meltdown mode trying to figure out how to get people to buy books are looking to comics and manga and graphic novels to kind of bridge this decline in children's reading. But, you know, we were having this great little chat before we came on the air about, you know, this lingering idea, whether it's amongst parents or publishers, about whether or not these are quote unquote real books and people wanting to still have their kids read a text only novel. What do you say to parents who might still feel like, well, it's not really reading?
1: Well, first of all, I think a reader is better than no reader at all. Mm-hmm. So I would say that. I think if kids are reading, we're winning. And I think that the goal, like I said, is to build lifelong readers. And that starts and happens in different ways.
0: Yeah.
1: And if you can teach kids to appreciate a variety of forms, they can lean into the form that they like most. But if you tell them a form is illegitimate, that only certain types of reading are actual reading, and they don't like that form of reading, you're telling them that they are not a reader, that they can't read, that they can't participate in this act. And so I think it's so important to be able to cultivate readers by allowing them to explore the wide range. Diversity is like my number one thing, but it's not just about culture and background. It's about types of types of reading, genres of reading, form. And so I think it's important to let kids read what they're drawn to. You know, my kid loved Ripley's Believe It or Not. That's what he was drawn to the most. Like, and he wouldn't read it straight through. He would skip pages and stressed me out. But it's how he got into reading.
0: Yes, my son also loves those books as well. Arizona, I just want to quickly get your thoughts on that, especially as a child who said, you know, you were dyslexic and you found your way into reading through those books. What do you say to people who say, well, it's not really reading?
2: Well, I think we're really doing a disservice to graphic novels by constantly comparing them to fiction and to the great novel. Mm-hmm. We don't do this with any other art form. We don't say, oh, I don't think that paintings are legitimate. And graphic novels are a visual art form, and they are visual storytelling. And it's something we go to museums to look at paintings and discuss what the illustrations and the drawings mean. And we can do that with graphic novels. I think we need to start seeing them as their own separate entity with their own history. We can look back at medieval times and churches and look at their, you know, frescoes on the wall that tell the stories of the Bible. And that was done during times where literacy was low, where we wanted people to have access to those stories. And those are the early comics. And for me, isn't the 16th chapel ceiling not just an elaborate comic?
0: So that's great.
2: Yeah. So for me, I think that we need to actually remove these two. And it's one of the reasons why I see myself as a comic and not as a writer. I don't really see myself in that tradition. Mm-hmm. I studied in fine arts in film production, and a lot of people will come up to me and guiltily tell me that they read my comic in one sitting, as if it's an insult. Mm-hmm. But that's how it was meant to be read. And mm-hmm. that's how you wouldn't say that to a filmmaker. So the genres are different, and comparing them and delegitimizing graphic novels by saying they're not real literature is incredibly strange to me.
0: Yes, yes. Well, before we go, I would really love to very quickly just get a recommendation from each of you of a graphic novel you think people should pick up. Arizona, let me start with you.
2: Yes. Well, for kids, the Lightfall series by Tim Probert is one of my all-time favorite. And because he uses light as a character in the comics, and so it's just so beautiful to be able to, such a rich illustrations.
0: And JL, what about you?
2: Yeah.
1: I'm going to recommend Our Stories Carried Us Here, which is a graphic novel anthology. It's a collection of stories, first-person accounts by immigrants and refugees from the United States.
0: Thank you so much. I really appreciated having both of you on here today. Arizona O'Neill is an illustrator based in Montreal. She's also the author of the graphic memoir Opioids and Organs. JL Richardson is the author of Gutter Child and the Stone Thrower. She's also the executive director of the Festival of Literary Diversity in Brampton, Ontario. I'm Emil Niazi, sitting in for Elamin Abdel-Mahmoud. This is Commotion. There's a new play out of Stratford right now. It's a biting satire you could describe as an Asian rom-com meets 1700s restoration comedy. The Tao of the World by playwright Giovanni C. tackles Singapore's ultra-wealthy elite, and Joshua Chong is here to tell us all about it. Welcome back to the show.
3: Good morning, Emil. Thanks for having me.
0: Okay, so Joshua, before we get into the meat of this, can you just quickly tell us, what is this play about?
3: The Tao of the World is really about the hypocrisy of the rich. It looks at how they want to have their cake and eat it at the same time. At the center of this story, which is set in Singapore just after the pandemic reopening, about 2022, 2023, is Arabella. She's our main narrator. She's a socialite and a scion to this huge fortune. She's married to this British immigrant. She's in an unhappy marriage. She has her eyes set on this movie star named Edward. Edward, however, is in love with Arabella's cousin, Millicent. So that's the central love triangle there. And both of them are fighting for this man. But what it's really about is that, you know, they're not looking to go into these relationships for love. It's all about consolidating power. So they kind of rope in all their friends, their family members, and it kind of creates this really messy but delicious entanglement that kind of blows up in their faces.
0: Okay, I love the sound of that. You were actually there on opening night. What did you think of the play?
3: I mostly enjoyed it. It is really plot heavy and it moves super quickly. It's two acts with one intermission, 2 hours and 20 minutes. The first act kind of sets everything up, right? all the relationships. And then the second act is when everything unravels. There's a lot of backstabbing, political backstabbing, family members turning on each other. It's quite difficult to follow at times, but it's everything that you expect from a comedy of this kind. There is disguises, there are mistaken identities. There's a lot, especially in the second act, a lot of physical humor and physical comedy.

0: So I think what worked for me really was the comedy, even though at times it's one of those plays where you have to tell yourself, like, the plot here really doesn't matter. You don't need to remember who is betraying whom, who is in love with whom, and just kind of go with it.
1: Right. Immerse yourself in what's happening.
0: Exactly.
1: So I mentioned off the top that the play looks at Singapore's ultra wealthy elite. And so inevitably, you know, it invites comparisons to things like Crazy Rich Asians. But what do you think this play does differently from that?
0: Yeah, there will be a lot of comparisons to Crazy Rich Asians because in popular media, there is so little focus on Singapore culture. Mm-hmm. Both are set in Singapore, both kind of focus on the upper crust, but that really, for me at least, is where the similarities end. Whereas Crazy Rich Asians kind of plays with the ultra rich like a cat would play with a ball of yarn. Mm-hmm. The Tao of the World has much more political and social bite. I kind of compare it to it really skewers the rich like a chicken satay, which is my favorite Singapore dish, and kind of grills them on top of an open flame. So it is really funny, but underneath of that, there's this real undercurrent of social and class commentary, which is what really makes this play not just engaging, but thought-provoking.
1: You know, we talked about this idea of it being like a classic restoration comedy. For those who don't know what that means, can you give us a little background on that genre and how it relates to this?
0: Yeah, the Tao of the World is actually loosely inspired on a very famous restoration comedy by William Congreve from 1700 called The Way of the World. And the restoration comedy era was kind of from 1660 to 1710. And during the reign of King Charles II, this was after, of course, the Puritans were ruling England and theaters were shut down for 18 years. So this was kind of the reopening of the theaters, right? And during this period, you had a lot of comedies that focused on the hypocrisy of the upper class, the immorality of the upper class, and how they kind of lived their lives at the expense of those underneath them, the working class, the proletariat. And this kind of created the restoration comedy, or what we know today as a comedy of manners. And that has lived on well beyond the restoration era with shows like, you know, The Importance of Being Earnest or this show, The Tao of the World.
1: So this show takes place after the lockdowns of the COVID-19 pandemic. And curious how that spirit of the restoration play that you were just talking about fits into that period.
0: Yeah. Giovanni Sai really takes elements of the restoration comedy but really subverts it. Mm. So the first act is a really conventional comedy of manners that focuses and skewers the upper class. But the second act kind of flips it on his head. I said earlier that, you know, the primary narrator of The Tao of the World is Arabella, this upper class socialite. Mm-hmm. But that narrative perspective really shifts in one key moment in the second act, when it shifts to the working class, the unseen laborers behind the scenes whose labor helps, you know, Arabella, her family and her friends kind of live this extravagant lifestyle that they have. So that's really fascinating. I think what Giovanni is trying to comment on and what he has told me in the interviews that I've done with him is that, you know, this idea of the restoration comedy going back to normal after COVID, mm-hmm. he really wants to interrogate with this play, back to normal for whom? Mm. And what does back to normal mean for mm-hmm. people in the upper class compared to those in the working class, especially in Singapore, who for whom, you know, back to normal was not something that they ever wanted to go back to.
1: So writer and director Giovanni Si is from Montreal, and his last play, Salesman in China, was also a big hit for Stratford. And he actually spoke to guest host Garvia Bailey on Q recently. And here's what he had to say about setting the Tao of the World in Singapore.
2: No matter if, you know, if I'm writing about Singapore in 2022 or with Salesman in China as China in 1983 or whatever, I'm always writing about here and now.
3: Yes.
2: That's what I'm aiming to do. And so if I wanted to think about what our society was like, Singapore was a really wonderful proxy.
1: So, Joshua, you were born in Singapore. You spent a lot of time there. How do you feel about what he said there about Singapore as a proxy for Canada?
0: I agree.

0: it is such a great proxy for Canada, because in some ways there are a lot of similarities between Singapore and Canada. Mm. Both are incredibly cosmopolitan melting pots, so many different cultures mingling together. Singapore also has a very complicated colonial history, and that is explored in this show, as well as, you know, the relationship between different classes. I think, you know, as a Singaporean, some of the things didn't work for me because there were some, you know, key historical and factual inaccuracies that perhaps Giovanni stretched a bit too far. Mm-hmm. So that kind of took me out of it. But I think for, you know, everyday Canadians that are going into it, that kind of see Singapore as this kind of utopian myth, the Dubai of Southeast Asia, or whatever that is, this play kind of takes that myth and shatters it, right? And sometimes it takes, you know, as an outsider, looking at a culture different from yours to kind of force you to kind of look inwards and reflect on your own. So although for me it didn't really work for me because that myth of Singapore has already long been shattered, I think for regular Canadian audiences who maybe are unfamiliar with Singapore going into it, mm-hmm. will take something more out of it than perhaps I did.
1: Joshua, quickly, I feel like we love these types of like rich person satires. I'm thinking White Lotus and the many, many seasons it's inspired, Succession. You know, why do you think we do love to sort of see the dark side of the wealthy?
0: I think because shows like these, you know, Succession, White Lotus, The Tao of the World, it's all based on truth. It's based on kernels of truth, and it stretches it, mm-hmm. and it turns it into comedy. And it's so delicious, especially for us right now, you know, a lot of working class people, it's easy to feel helpless. And shows like this, you know, don't necessarily, they entertain us, but they also force us to look at the world in a different way as well.
1: I love that. Well, Joshua Chong, I really appreciate you being here to have this conversation with us.
0: Thanks for having me.
1: Joshua Chong is an arts critic with the Toronto Star. He was here with me in Toronto. The Tao of the World is on stage now until September 26th in Stratford.

That's Driving by Winnipeg's own Amy Chun, and it's on her debut EP, Aries Baby. And tomorrow on the show, we are talking about the legacy of R&B artist Aaliyah, who was lost to the world 25 years ago. This artist single-handedly changed the genre of pop music, and I can't wait to talk all about it. That's it for the show today. I'm Emile Niazi, sitting in for Elamine Abdel-Mahmoud. Thanks for listening.

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0: is it? Colin Butler, CBC News Toronto.
1: Jeffrey Epstein's former girlfriend and longtime associate has lost her bid to be released from prison. Ghislaine Maxwell is serving a 20-year sentence in Texas for sex trafficking. She claims the conviction is a miscarriage of justice based on substantial new evidence. The federal judge rejected the assertion, saying it was based on speculation and outright falsehoods. And that is your World This Hour. For CBC News, I'm Claude Fake.
2: Good evening, I'm Julie Buckingham. Let's check your weather forecast now for the city of Winnipeg. Tonight, chance of scattered showers before clearing and the low down to 16. Tomorrow, mainly sunny but breezy, the high of 23, then overnight clear and the low in the single digits of 9. Thursday, mainly sunny, nice high of 25. Friday, starting sunny, increasing clouds in the afternoon, breezy in the high 26. Saturday, mainly cloudy, chance of scattered showers or isolated thunderstorms, high of 25.
3: This episode of Ideas originally ran in 2020. I'm Nala Ayed. Welcome to Ideas.
4: What's happening in India, what the government is doing, the CAA, the NRC, they go against the very fabric of the country. They go against what Gandhi fought for.
3: On December 12, 2019, the government of India enacted the Citizenship Amendment Act.
4: They go against what our forefathers fought for, the entire Indian nation fought for together against the British back in 47, and it's the secular fabric.
3: The act was criticized for being discriminatory, especially for targeting Muslims.
4: It's what is laid in our constitution, in the preamble, that we are a socialist, sovereign, secular republic.
3: Protests then began in northeastern India and later spread across the country. Diaspora communities around the world took up placards. And it was then that Mahatma Gandhi made his appearance, sort of, on countless posters and t-shirts which featured his iconic face. Thousands of Indians, young and old, stood in the streets and called for a return to Gandhian values.
5: In the 60s and 70s, Gandhi, there's a kind of a sanitized Gandhi. There was a halo around Gandhi. He brought us our freedom. He was the father of the nation. But by the time I became an adult and a researcher, there was a much more contested Gandhi.
6: I think Gandhi represents, if I can use a psychological term, a super ego of the nation. He's like the father figure. He's literally the father of the nation.
3: Gandhi was seen as a reminder of a time when India did better. But many others wondered whether Gandhi was the one to look back to.
7: Why does he have to be relevant? Would be my question. You know, just because he was relevant at one point, why does he always have to be relevant?
3: Contributor Aparita Bhandari looks at the life of Gandhi, the Mahatma, Bapu, father, and asks if Gandhi's India was ever an India for everyone. This is the first of a two-part series called The Idea of India.
8: So this is the place where Mahatma Gandhi was cremated.
9: Dead body is here?
10: I'm the daughter of a former Indian diplomat. We moved around a lot, but no matter which country I lived in, I was always aware of how India was seen in the world. The Taj Mahal, Bollywood, and of course, Gandhi.
8: The ashes was taken all over India and even abroad. So you see, this is the place.
10: I spent my formative years in New Delhi, and everybody in India grew up with Gandhi, the father of the nation, or as we called him, Bapu.
8: Look,
10: Papa.
8: See there first.
10: His portrait was displayed in every government office. And on my trips back, I'd see his face everywhere, on all the currency notes, even on a sculpture of him at the store where I buy my clothes.
8: So, the last words he uttered was, "Hey, Ram."
9: Last word he ever said?
8: Yeah. He uttered before he died. Do you know?
10: So I grew up with Gandhian values like communal harmony and understanding my duty as a person of privilege. My social circles were diverse and inclusive.

0: fear. As tensions remain high in Delhi, the national capital, a battleground. Violent clashes between Hindus and Muslims have rocked the city for days.
1: So it was devastating to see the growing intolerance in India against their Muslim citizens and other minority groups like the Dalit, or so-called untouchables, and confusing. Gandhi's vision of communal harmony that I was raised on seems lost in the melee of politics and everyday life.
2: And so to his poplar home, where we leave this bizarre little man, whose coming has caused so much comment, complete with loincloth, spinning wheel and goat's milk, feeling sure that he cannot...
1: Long before this 1931 visit, Gandhi had spent part of his youth in England, where he studied law. He then went to South Africa to represent diaspora Indians facing racial discrimination. Gandhi returned to India in 1915 when he was 45. 6 years later, he traded in his suit and a tie for a shaved head and loincloth. Fasting or going on hunger strikes became his chosen way to make his satyagraha and to engage in civil disobedience.
2: These intimate pictures of Gandhi once more in the limelight as the result of his hunger strike give you an idea of how frail the little Hindu leader was when he began his fast.
1: Those pictures of a saintly, self-sacrificing Gandhi would last for decades.
3: When I was growing up in the 60s and 70s, Gandhi, there's a kind of a sanitized Gandhi. There was a halo around Gandhi. My name is Ramachandra Guha, and I'm a historian and biographer based in Bengaluru in South India. He brought us our freedom. He was the father of the nation. But by the time I became an adult and a researcher, there was a much more contested Gandhi. Now, on the one hand, I was meeting environmentalists who were affirming Gandhi. But at the same time, the early 90s, are the rise of the Hindu fundamentalist movement, the demolition of the mosque in Ayodhya, where people are demonizing Gandhi from the right, you know, and exalting Gandhi's murder at Godse. There's also critique of Gandhi from the left that is emerging in the 1990s, both by Dalit activists who were admirers of the great Dalit ideologue and leader and thinker B.R. Ambedkar, but also Marxists who thought Gandhi was a kind of a capitalist stooge. So among the reasons I was getting interested in Gandhi was he was no longer a kind of safety halo about him, but he was being vigorously affirmed by some activists and just as vigorously denounced by other activists.
4: He is, in fact, one of the most known people in the world and one of only two globally known Indians, the other one being the Buddha, who lived, of course, much before Gandhi. But both are interestingly known for the same thing, for nonviolence or ahimsa.
1: Faisal Devdi teaches history at the University of Oxford. He wasn't aware of the skeptical view of Gandhi when he was growing up in Tanzania, but he later came to see Gandhi as a radical figure.
4: So Gandhi in modern times, of course, is the man chiefly associated with the theory or the theorization of nonviolence as a moral and a political, not just tool, but a way of being. And he was hugely influential, not just in India, of course, because India was the first country after the United States to be freed from colonial rule, from British colonial rule. And its freedom was accomplished very largely through a set of nonviolent protests. But in doing so, the great drama of Indian independence, because it was the first one after the US in the 18th century, received enormous amounts of attention from other parts of the world and not just colonies. So we know, for instance, that in the United States, nonviolence became a hugely effective form of mobilizing among African-American populations, so populations in the minority. And of course, you have the same situation happening with a majority population in South Africa in the struggle against apartheid. But Gandhi, of course, has also become a kind of cliche because he's so well known. Strangely, he's not known well enough. That is to say, he's known just for a set of stereotypes, nonviolence. No one really inquires into what that might mean. And he's often reduced to his appearance and his costume, his rimless glasses, etc. So this is one of the ironies of being well known.

0: that in fact you're not very well known at all.
1: I'm Ananya Mukherjee Reed. I'm the Provost and Vice President Academic at the University of British Columbia, Okanagan. I'm also a professor of economics, philosophy, and politics at UBC Okanagan. The idea that has endured time and place the most is this idea of the lack of moral justification of colonialism, that colonialism must be fought on the ground that it is not moral, and that very ordinary people who have nothing but that conviction that they're fighting against an immoral force can and should stand up against colonialism. To me, this is the idea that has transcended time and place in defining what Gandhi is. If we actually follow his biography and the development of his ideas over time, there are many critiques. For example, his idea on caste, his idea on women, his early ideas on race, the formation of the ideas around relationship between a Black and European peoples.
2: He once said, "Man is supreme in the outward activities of a married pair, and therefore it is in the fitness of things that he should have a greater knowledge thereof."
3: He was a traditional Hindu patriarch. He did not want women in public life. But I spoke about Kamala Devi Chattopadhyay, Sarojini Naidu. He had female associates who changed his mind. I mean, he never became a thoroughgoing feminist, but he grew to appreciate what women could contribute to political and social life in India. And it's striking that there were more women in Gandhi's Congress Party and in the Freedom Movement than in Lenin's Bolshevik Party, in Mao's Communist Party. So whether Churchill had no female ministers, whereas in 1924, as early as 1924, the Congress Party under Gandhi had a female president of the party.
2: Part of Gandhi's success was built on his ability to connect with people through stories and metaphors built on ordinary, everyday life. Gandhi tells the story of a well-meaning man of faith trying to rescue a scorpion from drowning. The scorpion bites the man, but the man tries to save the scorpion again. When a non-believer calls him a fool, the man responds, "It's the scorpion's nature to sting, and it is my nature to bear the pain." His speeches were often sermon-like. He used everyday examples to talk about our basic nature and the importance of duty. But Gandhi's folksy rhetoric didn't pacify his critics.
0: Well, they said many things, but, you know, the one thing that has always characterized them is the accusation that Gandhi was a hypocrite, because they thought he was sanctimonious, that he was, dripping with moralism. And yet, of course, this charge of hypocrisy was so ever-present because it could never be proven. But apart from that, I just wanted to mention the modality of the critique that Gandhi received in his own time and in ours. Apart from that, there are actually perfectly good and genuine reasons why his critics chose him as their target, whether it has to do with race, in particular Gandhi's views of Africans when he was in South Africa, whether it has to do with gender, his views on women and treatment of women, or whether it has to do with caste, his views on and treatment of lower castes in India.
1: I grew up in Bengal. There was quite a few strong criticisms about Gandhi's approach to politics that were very popular in Bengal. So very early on in my life, it was in our family discussions, the dining table, schools, radio, popular media, everywhere. So for example, my grandfather and my father would have continuous discussions on, Gandhi. They were more critical of Gandhi's political strategy, where, well, they strongly believed that he was not a strong enough critic of the caste system. He had relationships with the leaders of industry. And so remember, West Bengal at that time, undivided Bengal, was already quite a hub

0: of industry. And so Gandhi's ideas, while they were all very well received as anti-colonial strategies, that yes, every village should be independent, there should be, you know, village industries should be developed and handloom should be developed. While all of that was very well received as anti-colonial strategies, but they were not as well received as those who believed in a modern urban India.
1: In 1930, Gandhi walked almost 400 kilometers to protest a colonial tax on salt, a basic necessity for all Indians. He'd figured out how to make civic action less abstract, especially for those far away from the center stage of political theater. For Gandhi, this type of protest wasn't new. He'd been thinking through ideas of nonviolent resistance for more than two decades.
2: If you read his first book, you know, Hind Swaraj, written in 1909, you know, it's written in an interesting period in world history. I'm Dr. Shruti Kapela. I teach modern Indian history and global political thought at the Faculty of History at Cambridge. If you look at Turkey, if you look at Russia, if you look at Japan, the world is moving away from Western imperialism, from Western empire. And there is this idea that there is nothing inevitable about the rise of the modern West. But those changes or those moves away are much more violent, they're violent because, of course, Russia's defeat at the hand of Japan is that moment of reckoning for Asia to be able to cast its own political destiny anew. And Gandhi is, you know, navigating in that world because India too is not immune from that anti-imperialist moment in 1905-08, when you have the first mass movement against the empire called the Home Rule or the Home Industry or so-called Swadeshi moment. And that Swadeshi moment was violent, but it had radicalized a whole new generation, particularly of young men. And Gandhi had encountered these men in London, among whom Savarkar, the ideologue, the formative ideologue of Hindu nationalism and Hindutva, is one of them. And he meets them in London. And he has this massive debate in India House there in Hampstead. And Gandhi loses that debate. And that debate is on whether violence will produce a political change in India. And having lost that debate, then Gandhi, of course, you know, it's a story which is not authenticated, but it's a well-known story. It's in Gandhian circles. And this, in a way, becomes the trigger point for Gandhi to start writing Hind Swaraj when he leaves London back for South Africa. And that is, as you know, that book is a Socratic dialogue between Gandhi and an imaginary critic. So he represents the path of violence, the path of political change, a much more radical change. So Gandhi is, in a way, grappling very early on that how do you institute a new political language, a new agenda for political action? And unlike whether it is the radicals who are really quite popular, they're quite cultish figures in this period, and unlike even the dominant liberal-oriented, constitutionally-minded Congress at this point, Gandhi actually turns all of this on its head. And he says, no, the site of transformation has to be the individual self. The self will become both the agent and the conclusion of political change. So Gandhi doesn't want to change institutions. He doesn't want to appeal to them. He certainly doesn't want a violent confrontation with them. But what he determines in Hind Swaraj is that if there's a transformation of the self, then the world can change. So that becomes, I think, the Gandhian credo. That philosophy is a very, very, very hard to, in a way, put back into any kind of conventional political language, be that liberalism, be that Marxism, be that communism or conservatism. So Gandhi circumvents established political languages for, if I can use that word, a tyranny of a new self. And it's a very demanding self. This is not that a self which is, you know, given to just pleasures or the pursuit of happiness, the kinds of things that we would think about in the 20th century. But this is a kind of

0: much more Nietzschean, much more like a self, a subject, which has to be remade right from an annihilation almost of their own inherited ways of thinking, of accessing happiness, and so on and so forth.
1: One of the things that really struck me about Gandhi was that, unlike his more pessimistic peers, despite facing really remarkable amounts of violence in his own lifetime, not only against his person, but against others, despite this, Gandhi thought that violence really depended upon nonviolence. And what this meant was that you couldn't, for instance, think about a war, a battle, without understanding that the only way in which an army holds together is by the indubitable virtues of sacrifice and bravery and courage, that soldiers sacrificed for each other more than they did for the national cause that were meant to be fighting, that no army could hold together without these virtues. If an army was defined, or the relations of soldiers and army were defined purely by self-interest, the army would dissolve in a minute. So his point then was, how do you actually withdraw those virtues from violence? They have been, as it were, kidnapped by violence. And once you do this, violence will collapse of its own accord. So for him, nonviolence is not something that should be placed over against violence, which is why it is a negative form, even grammatically, nonviolence, both in Sanskrit, ahimsa, and in English, nonviolence. But rather, it is something that pre-exists, that is always there, and that actually lies under violence itself. So there's a complicity between violence and nonviolence. So his task then is to withdraw virtue out of violence, to withdraw nonviolence out of violence, and to let violence collapse. And what's, for me, fantastic about this vision is that it does not mimic, how should I put it, the way in which violence is normally described, which is always about advancing, like armies advance, about moving forward, about capturing. For Gandhi, it's the opposite. You must withdraw. You must move back. You must let violence collapse.
2: And not only violence, all injustice, like the caste system. For thousands of years, Indian society organized itself around a hierarchical system that divides people into four social classes, or varnas, and thousands of jatis, specific clan groups one must marry into to maintain purity.
3: I understand that our dharma has been a great kalank, aspruchyata rupi. So, aspruchyata ko mitane ke liye, hum khud aspruchya ban jaye.
2: Before independence in 1947, Indian thinkers and leaders like B.R. Ambedkar, the iconic Dalit visionary, said the key to equality was annihilating the caste system. But for Gandhi, caste was a necessary part of a free India. His belief that a transformation of society came from a transformation of the self was bound up in caste. Caste gave structure and purpose. It was a necessary part of a society based on Ram Rajya.
0: So Gandhi does not, in a way, satisfy the demands of a liberal progressive agenda, because he used this word Ram Rajya. It's a term from, you know, of course, the Ramayana of the Hindu epic, and it refers to a kind of utopian social equipoise. But it's a word which installs the reign of Lord Ram as an ideal type. So Gandhi, in that sense, is conservative. To elaborate on what Uday Mehta, one of India's foremost political theorists, wrote about, Gandhi, in a way, accepts the conditions of life, the conditions of society as they are presented. So he's not radical. He's radical in a large, large number of ways. He's conservative in the sense that he doesn't want to alter the major conditions within which a human being is born. Say, for instance, their religious inheritance. Gandhi very famously is opposed to conversions. He doesn't believe that one can get rid of one's inheritances. So you can acquire another religion, you can, but you can never give up on something that you have been born into. So Gandhi's Free India is therefore a combination of these things, where

0: so-called traditions will prevail. The world of society, the social world, must not be too messed up with, because he believes in the humility of human action. He doesn't think like most Enlightenment thinkers or most modern thinkers that man really is at the center of the world.
1: You know, so his conception was that Ram Rajya, that people would govern themselves. I'm Aparna Vaidik. I'm associate professor of history at Ashoka University in Haryana, India. The idea of trusteeship, that the rich will give up their trustees of wealth for on behalf of the poor, and people will govern themselves, and village cooperatives, people will get together and they will decide who, how they want to run. So that's really his conception, that we rule ourselves. We don't need the state to rule us. And that's why he wanted the International Congress to dissolve. Once independence came, he said, you're no longer required. He firmly believed that kind of moral agent could exist, because the entire Satyagraha, it's translated a request for truth, but it's also translated as soul force, to ask your opponent for their best, just because we are humans and therefore the truth would resonate in their soul as well, is what he's really asking for. So for him, it was perfectly conceivable for the citizen to be a moral being. Because in the act of resisting the British also, the act of resistance was a moral resistance that he was doing. So for him, yes, it's perfectly conceivable in the Gandhian framework for the citizen to be that kind of a moral being.
2: This is all really a politicization of Gandhi that he may have opened himself up to. So people who want to claim that India should be a Hindu Rashtra, those who think that the Hindu majority should define the cultural and political and ideological norms of India, go back to Gandhi for that, right? They can go back to Gandhi for that. Now, if the question is, was Gandhi a Hindu ideologue? You know, Gandhi had this idea of harmony being possible. So colonialism is morally corrupt. You get the British out of the country. And then Hindus and Muslims can work together. The Dalits and Brahmins can work together. The industrialists and workers can work together. So this is kind of an elitist view of social harmony. Right? So I think the fallacy is there that in believing that harmony is possible, because people will ultimately be convinced of both the political feasibility, political and social feasibility, and the moral power of being in harmony.
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4: After less than a century under the British crown, India's most crucial hour has struck. Under Queen Victoria's great-grandson, the transfer of power is completed. Pandit Nehru, Congress leader, is India's Prime Minister. Mohammed Ali Jinnah, Muslim chief, becomes Pakistan's Governor General. Mahatma Gandhi, the 78-year-old mystic, stands inscrutable and aloof. Today, the fate of 400 million Indians is in the hands of these leaders.
3: India was finally free, but the question now was, what could this new nation become? Would Mahatma Gandhi's vision of an equal society become a reality? Was it even a vision of equality? Contributor Aparita Bhandari brings us the first part of a two-part series called The Idea of India.
5: Britain left the subcontinent slashed along a hastily and crudely cut border. Muslim-majority Pakistan and Hindu-majority India. The factional violence that followed left up to 2 million people dead. It was into this messy and bloody context India would have to figure out what it meant to be Indian. Gandhi believed that all things should work according to their dharma. In Hinduism, their eternal and inherent.

0: inherent nature. So individuals in the post-colonial India that Gandhi envisioned wouldn't require state interventions. People would be sufficiently evolved to take care of their own social relations.
1: Gandhi, as I was saying before, was not very interested in a large, overbearing state. He was much more anarchistic in his views. He was much more focused on individuals and groups and their relations in society. He distrusted the modern state because he saw it as itself being not just an instrument of violence, but as a remnant of colonialism. You know, when Nehru, who became India's first prime minister, compared what he called the two Englands, the England of liberty and of John Stuart Mill on the one hand, and the England of colonial oppression in India on the other, he wanted England to remain true to her better self. That is to say, the England of John Stuart Mill and liberalism. Gandhi, on the other, thought that these two Englands were the same England, that one was made possible by the other, that liberal, democratic, parliamentary England was enabled by England as the imperial hegemon in India and in other parts of the world, and vice versa. So he didn't have that much faith in the state, but he, of course, recognized that there was no getting around it. So he was very pragmatic in this sense. He would have wanted, I think, a minimal state and a maximal society, if you will.
2: आज मैं जिंदा हूं तो कल तक मुझको जिंदा रहना ही है इसलिए अगर मुझको ज्यादा दिनों तक जिंदा रहने की
0: गांधी continued to emphasize that the only way forward was for Indians to remember that it was through sacrifice for others that India would succeed. His mantra for India after the British remained, as it was when the British still ruled, everyone should do their duty.
3: The thing about Gandhi is that he's not a philosopher, he's not a writer or a theorist in the way we understand writers and philosophers and theorists. Most of his writing comes in the form, if you asked him something, he would respond to it. Or a lot of his writing is basically correspondence. Or he's writing small pamphlets. Although we have 100 volumes, you know, over 100 volumes of his correspondence and all that. So for me to answer a direct question like this, you know, what is his notion of citizen? Well, we don't know because, you know, it's all derivative. You know, to ask that what is Gandhi's notion of citizenship, for that, first Gandhi has to believe in the idea of state. Yeah, for him to have some notion of citizenship. But Gandhi is an anarchist. He doesn't believe in the idea of state. So what we can derive from his ideas is a notion of citizenship, which is non-statist. And the sense that we have from him, he nowhere says a citizen ought to be like this or citizen ought to do that. What he can at best tell us is about the functions of a citizen or what other certain notions or attributes citizenship should have. So the first one he says is that the first derivative, the first idea that we can have is of his non-state conception of citizenship is the most marginalized people should have access to state institutions and resources. And some of us who grew up in India in 70s, 80s and 90s, in our school textbooks, we used to have the first page used to be Gandhi's talisman. Gandhi's talisman was every action that you take, ask yourself if it's going to benefit the poorest person or the, you know, the most marginalized person, you know. So that's his notion, that it's important that the most marginalized person should have access to state institutions and resources. Second, about the role of dissent, especially nonviolent dissent. So Gandhi was, you know, he's the dissident par excellence. So for him, being able to dissent is very important. But again, his kind of dissent doesn't threaten the state. Yeah, although he's full of paradoxes also. Gandhi's full of contradictions also. The idea of dissent is the second. And the third is importance of duties along with the rights of a citizen. So the way we understand the liberal conception of citizenship is primarily about rights.

0: But what Gandhi adds to it is the idea of duties.
1: Gandhi was very, very attentive to context. He thought that nonviolence was universal, but it had to be rethought in different contexts, which is why he had this idea of swadharma, of one's own duty. Right? Your duty was determined by who you were and where you were and where you came from. So in the case of this ancient text, the Bhagavad Gita, the hero of the Bhagavad Gita is a prince called Arjuna, who has been led to this battlefield. And on the battlefield, he loses the will to fight. And his charioteer, who is in fact the divine figure, Krishna, has to counsel him to fight. And he does so by telling Arjuna, look, whether you leave or whether you stay, this battle is going to be fought. If you leave, one side will win and the other will lose. And if you stay, the reverse will happen. So you cannot simply leave and think that you're not responsible. What has brought you to this site? It's a whole history that includes you, your brothers, your wife, your family, your father, etc. Because this is a fratricidal war, another version, if you will, of a civil war. So you must do your duty, given who you are and what has brought you here, and fight. You don't have a choice. Different contexts call for different kinds of duties and different kinds of sacrifices. What a woman should do in a certain circumstance would be different from what a man or a child would do. You know, what a higher caste person would do would be different from what a lower caste. So Gandhi doesn't deal in generic categories, which is why he's so anarchistic, as I'm describing him, so interested in the individual. Of course, everyone is part of a group, but you must think for yourself who you are and therefore what your duty must be. The duty of upper caste people to lower caste people, in his view, is seva, service. Because upper castes have been served for hundreds, if not thousands of years by lower castes, now they must serve the lower castes.
0: And Gandhi, therefore, institutes the subject. The individual subject becomes an agent for him, a moral agent of political change, which is why, if you look at all his programmatic action, whether it is walking, whether it is celibacy, or whether it is even, walking and celibacy to me are the two prime examples, but a third example, fasting. All these individuated, quite self-punishing, quite self-abnegating practices of the self that Gandhi installs in it, they, to my mind, they speak to very, very big political and economic phenomena of the day. His thought is very much, as I said, a new and very demanding and a very difficult politics of the self, which cannot be easily reproduced, but it can be practiced.
2: Well, you know, for him, he was big on this bringing the intellectual labor with manual labor together. So that was the moral being that he was talking about. And that's why so much emphasis in his ashram on everyone performing what he called the bread labor. That in the day, during the day, either you do the charkha, you spin the wheel, you peel the peas, feed the goat, go and milk the cows, you know, or whatever, or clean the toilets. So for him, you know, manual scavenging, you know, for him, that was the solution. That if we, each individual, performed all forms of labor, so the division of labor in the society would go away. That was his, we may agree with it or we may not, that was his solution to the caste system also. A lot of his ideas are really praxis. It's at the level of practice. That it is not about theoretically being a moral being, but you live as one. We do hit a limitation with Gandhi. That he, you know, he prescribes intellectual work along with scavenging, along with cleaning the toilets, farming, spinning the wheel for the people. And I've always wondered, how does that solve the life of someone who's actually a manual scavenger? It doesn't solve it for them, no? Because they don't have access to education. They don't have access to, you know, clean water. They don't have access to food. So your prescription for praxis is really for the bourgeois or for somebody who has already arrived at a certain stage in life. Yeah, so, and that's where Gandhi hits his limitation. And that's what keeps me from valorizing him too much also.
3: For many Indians, the idea

0: was expansive. An idea shared by two key figures, Rabindranath Tagore, the great Bengali poet, writer, and Nobel laureate, was suspicious of nationalism and declared there were higher ideals for humanity to aspire to. Jawaharlal Nehru, India's first prime minister, believed the idea of India was bound up in its diversity, without which there could be no unity. Today, India is still wrestling with the visions of both Tagore and Nehru.
1: The word idea of India belongs to both Tagore and made famous by Nehru, who actually said that India was greater than its material entity, its territory, or even its history, but it was a vision. It was a vision of the future. And this phrase then, as it were, stands in for post-colonial, for independent, for utopian India. And it has endured. You know, of course, today, that very word has been challenged by the current regime of Hindu nationalists who argue that there's more than one idea of India. And therefore, the word New India, if you see that is used in current commentary, refers to, I think, to a more an India which sort of represents the majoritarian Hindu identity. So be that as it may, but between these two ideas is actually what Gandhi may have thought of India. As you know, that Gandhi's assassination by a Hindu fanatic in 1948 really exposes for the first time that there are competing notions of what independence, freedom, fraternity, liberty, and modern India might stand for. So I wouldn't say that Gandhi's India has receded or been defeated, but I actually think, because I'm a historian, that modern India is an outcome of, among other things, but primarily of Gandhi. So if you look at India, which is bandied about, but also factually is the world's largest democracy, where would you see its origins in? And I would see its origins in Gandhi's movements, which were incredibly popular, particularly the Salt Satyagraha in 1930, when, you know, hundreds of thousands of people walked with him on not any, you know, major, in the sense, trigger point or a reaction to an imperial thing, but to a general larger condition of poverty in India. So I think when commentators say that Gandhi's India has not lasted, what they mean is that a kind of much more majoritarian idea of India has come to be, because Gandhi was also known for his multi-religiosity as well as his opposition to the partition of India. And so in a way, Gandhi, you could say his vision of what a free India might have looked like died actually in 1947 itself, because he did not want a divided India. But I think when people refer to there's no Gandhian India today, they're, I think, speaking about or referring to Hindu majoritarianism, a more kind of violent set of politics that has become all too visible at the moment.
2: It's 2 a.m. Vijay Kant Chauhan is on his way to meet his men, a group of Hindu vigilantes who have formed a self-appointed militia to defend cows. This is their last briefing.
0: Gandhi's understanding of the citizen and society was based on this Hindu framework, this Ram Rajya. Was that ever going to be a framework that could lead to a liberal secular nation and citizenry?
3: Okay, you know, your question presumes that India was a liberal secular nation to begin with. But I feel it had several competing and parallel and intertwined conceptions of what India was. And each one of them would manifest at different times. So having said that, I do not think that India was only liberal and secular. And this is not talked about enough. But in Nehru's ideas, his supposed secular and liberal nationalism had a shared ground with Hindu nationalism. Yeah. And the shared ground was everyone agreed about the constitution, about India's flag, and about the national anthem. Now, if one were to compare Savarkar's Hindutva, his short book on Hindutva, and Nehru's Discovery of India, if one were to compare the two, they're very different from each other, but there are certain

0: the similarities we need to understand. And that will also help us understand Gandhi better, or Gandhian ideas better, or what are their limitations. So Savarkar's Hindutva and Nehru's Discovery of India, both were written in a jail. Yeah. Both talk about the nation space as home. Yeah. And both depict Hindus as organic, you know, and original inhabitants of India.
1: Vinayak Damodar Savarkar was an Indian independence activist, the father of the Hindu nationalist philosophy known as Hindutva.
0: I feel that Indian democracy or Indian state or Indian politics was never really above, you know, being mobilized in favor of majoritarianism. And everybody, one thing that everybody forgets about Nehru is he, like Savarkar and others, is also an upper caste Hindu male. So what we are really looking at is an upper caste Hindu male discursive terrain. Idea of India embodies that idea. And that fundamentally leaves out women. It leaves out minorities. It leaves out the Dalits. It leaves out the Adivasis.
2: Mohandas Gandhi meets with Muhammad Ali Jinnah in an attempt to bring the Hindus and the Muslims together. In an India always torn by the strife of castes, Mahatma Gandhi has tried for some semblance of unity. Again, it is something he failed to achieve. He parted friends with Jinnah, he says, but the Indian problem remained.
3: On the other question of imagining a harmonious society, I think that's where I part company with Gandhi. The dream of a harmonious society, yes, we cannot let go of a dream where there will be harmony amongst people. But that harmony cannot happen through simply only by entrusting the elites to do their duty, quote-unquote duty. I think we have an extremely unequal social order. And that inequity has to be acknowledged, confronted, and worked on in a way that might require a very important political, social, and economic change.
0: You know, the violence that I'm talking about is going back to what Gandhi had to say about the scavengers. He gives them a new name, calls them Harijan, and talks about their upliftment and this and that. But these are all prescriptions of an upper caste man to somebody whose life is entrenched in those frames, where there is no life outside of that frame. And it does nothing to change their lives. I don't know if you have seen the movie Lagan, or if your audience will have a reference for it. It is basically a movie in which some peasants get together and resist the colonial state, paying the revenue that year by playing a game of cricket match. And if they win, then they don't have to pay the revenue. Now, in that game, the team that is created out of the villagers represents the unity and diversity slogan that Indian state always forefronts, that we are united despite our diversity. So in that team, there is one player who is the village cleaner. His name is Kachra. And the word Kachra means trash or garbage. So it is really Kachra who helps win the game. But it does not change Kachra's lot. Kachra's name remains Kachra. And this is the invisibilization of violence. You give a semblance of inclusion, but the manner in which the person is included retains the person in that lower position itself. So you have created a smokescreen of inclusion. But actually no inclusion or no upliftment ever took place. And that is the violence that I'm talking about. You know, this is the violence that we will never see.

0: kachra in the scheme of things becomes the good kachra, the loyal kachra. And he has to be happy with this only, because he's not going to get anything more.
1: I mean, India cannot survive as a Hindu majoritarian state. If you want to make 13% of your population, which is like 150 million people or more, second-class citizens, that's only asking for trouble. India, the cult of personality around our prime minister is destructive to the democratic ethos. I think Gandhi will have to come back, or some of his, not only Gandhi, Ambedkar and some of the other founding figures of our democracy will have to come back.
2: And I think, if you were to think for the future of India, not so much the past, because Gandhi is someone who belongs to the past, though very relevant, he's not a figure for a future. But the future in India will have to think anew on this question, because India has to kind of come up with a new political settlement, but also a new harmonious settlement, a new ethical way of living with minorities, but also with the caste question. While it is also true that there is no running away, we cannot be post-factual about it, that Hindu nationalism or Hindu majoritarianism is now a very powerful force in India.
0: The Gandhian, the shadow of Gandhian tolerance and violence. These terms acquire a different meaning when the state acquires them. When the state is talking about tolerance, what kind of tolerance is it talking about? Whose tolerance? And you have to be tolerant to whom? And when the state is talking about violence and non-violence, its meaning changes. So the long shadow of Gandhian violence and non-violence and tolerance actually does a lot of violence and produces intolerance. And in many ways, invisibilizes violence. And now the age we are living in, why Gandhi, it's difficult to teach Gandhi, or why I do not want to teach him anymore, is I want to teach about the Dalit movement. I want to teach about Assam. I want to teach about the Muslim Pasmanda movement, the Muslim Dalits. The students need to know their country beyond these big figures. We are talking about majoritarianism as if it is an innovation, a recent innovation. India was always majoritarian. But that majoritarianism was reined in a particular form, in a particular way. And that majoritarianism also was sort of being taken forward by invisibilizing various other forms of violence. That majoritarianism was underpinned by certain kinds of violence that were invisible. But now, while you see an upsurge in a certain kind of majoritarianism, we also see the Dalit movement coming of age. So this generation will have its own icons. It would have its own way of thinking, and the way forward is to give way to that. Because for a lot of these people, we are living in an age of identity assertion. And it's high time that, we gave space to that. We let people be in the way, and that would be the way, letting the young people take the lead.
3: You've been listening to a documentary from contributor Aparita Bhandari. It's the first part of a two-part series we're calling The Idea of India. Guests in this episode, Faisal Devji, professor of history at the University of Oxford. Ramachandra Guha, historian and biographer who teaches at Kriya University in southern India. Shruti Kapila, professor of history at the University of Cambridge. Ananya Mukherjee Reed, professor of economics, philosophy and politics at the University of British Columbia. And Aparna Vedic, associate professor of history at Ashoka University in India. For links to their work, please visit our website at cbc.ca/ideas. This episode was produced by Naheed Mustafa. Lisa Ayuso is the web producer for Ideas. Technical production, Danielle Duval. Nikola Lukšić is the senior producer. The executive producer of Ideas is Greg Kelly, and I'm Nala Ayed.

0: CBC News, I'm Claude Faye.
1: Good evening, I'm Julie Buckingham. Let's check your weather forecast now for the city of Winnipeg. Tonight, chance of scattered showers before clearing and the low down to 16. Tomorrow, mainly sunny but breezy, the high of 23, then overnight clear and the low in the single digits of 9. Thursday, mainly sunny, nice high of 25. Friday, starting sunny, increasing clouds in the afternoon, breezy in the high 26. Saturday, mainly cloudy, chance of scattered showers or isolated thunderstorms, high of 25.
2: Hey, I'm Talia Schlanger in for Tom Power. Welcome to Q. Today on the show, Jean-Michel Blais. He is an acclaimed composer who tours the world, and he'll tell you about developing this incredibly special relationship to the piano when he was a kid. Jean-Michel grew up with Tourette's syndrome, and he will explain how, when he would sit down to play at the piano, his tics would suddenly disappear. Jean-Michel Blais is coming up. Plus, Tracy and Martina are a couple of Cape Breton party gals who are known for piling on the makeup, teasing up the hair, and getting into all sorts of fun trouble. You'll hear from the two real-life friends who created these characters about bringing the spirit of Cape Breton across Canada and why it's always the people who make the place.

So if you think back to when you were a kid, your childhood, did you have a space where you could escape from everything? Like maybe a tree house where you would sit and read, or a window nook where you could watch the world go by and nobody would bug you, or somewhere just as simple as your bedroom, just somewhere that felt safe, that felt like yours and yours alone. For Jean-Michel Blais, who is an acclaimed composer, that place was the basement of his childhood home. And on his new album, Mirador, he's composed music that's rooted in that place of safety and wonder and creation.

0: That is Ulysse off Jean-Michel Blais' upcoming album, Mirador. Now, if you're not familiar with his music already, this is quite the departure from what Jean-Michel Blais first became known for. In 2016, he released a gorgeous debut album of minimalist piano compositions that he recorded in his apartment in the Mile End District in Montreal. It made Time Magazine's list of the top 10 best albums of the year. It was listened to over 50 million times worldwide. It ranked number one 14 times on Classical Billboard Canada. And since then, Jean-Michel has been busy performing around the world and scoring films. And somehow in the midst of all of that, he has found time to compose a beautiful new album that comes out on September 25th. Not long ago, Garvia Bailey had the chance to talk with Jean-Michel about this new record, and she wanted to start with the title, Mirador, a word that means something like a lookout point, like a window or a balcony. And she'd heard that the Mirador that Jean-Michel was thinking about was one he experienced as a child when he was creating worlds in his childhood basement. Here's what he had to say.
1: Well, it's very interesting. It takes me longer to find a title than to write an album, you know, because you really want to encapsulate, and there's no word in my music, right? So you want to sort of portray it the right way. And Mirador is the antithesis of a basement, right? Because it's like it's up there and it's a lookout, where basements is often like it's somber and it's like down below. And as a kid, I don't know how to put it. I don't want to put too much emphasis on that, but looking back, I was, you know, this sort of different kid, you know, like very into stuff that other weren't, you know, being queer. So I had Tourette and all of that. I still have. So, and I'm still queer, but you know, all that together.
2: None of those things have changed. Great.
1: You know, you learn to live with that, and you eventually you embrace it and you thank it. But for that moment, you know, I would have my neighbors coming up. I was like, hey, do you want to come play hockey and all that? And somehow I was feeling more appeal, you know, to go down there. Mm. And so we had that basement. It was very, you know, like 90s with like this like commercial carpet. It was like quite ugly, like white, like melamine everywhere. Like, and we had some, just like some vinyls, an encyclopedia, some VHS, a pan flute. Like I had an organ that would capture the French CBC. I was looking, I was like going through that for some reason. So I spent a lot of time there, and I think it was, you know, my way to travel and to discover the world. Because I was really from this small town, suburban, you know, like it's a village, 6,000 inhabitants. So it's very small. But I had like, I was starving to connect with the world, but I sort of didn't know it that much back then. So this was the place for me to really, it was like a time travel machine or like a, you know, like a, or a plane to discover the world. And I would go there and listen and play some music so young already. That was like my safe space. And the Mirador idea is that this was my lookout onto the world. You know, this was my place to see like in an observatory or like, and I think there's something beautiful about, you know, so, because Mirador has all share all those roots with the mirror, with the mirage, you know, with all those like with admiration, like so there's a lot of, it's a very pregnant word that would embrace all of that I needed, I guess, back then, you know.
2: You've said about this album that it's rooted in these memories and that you're sharing with me right now, and your own personal journey as a queer person living with Tourette syndrome. How do all of those experiences translate into instrumental music and what you're creating right now, what you're making right now?
1: Mm. When I discovered music, when I started playing, I would literally sit at an instrument and my tics that I had, you know, because when you have Tourette's, it's quite, the peak is between like 5 to, I don't know, like it's 18, like there's like a big rush of tics and it can be very problematic for, you know, like judgment of the other, but also you can hurt yourself if you have that bad tic you repeat over and over, and combinations and anxiety and stress and OCD, all of that together. And suddenly, I would sit at an instrument, and eventually the piano was really the place I'd feel the more at home. And then my tics would just vanish, you know, and I would be so much in the present. And the way they try to explain it now is that tics is often like a hyperactivity of electric activity in the brain. And suddenly you do such a complex demanding activity. Mm-hmm. You have to be in the prison, sight read, everything needs to be sort of controlled, that you have no more energy, no time for your tics, you know? Mm-hmm. So, and this showed me the way, like, so I sort of self-curated myself by learning that. So really I think the instrument, the music, because for some people it's sport, for some people it's other thing, but in my case, really this showed me the way. And this is how I decided, I mean, I had to. There was the only place I could really live and feel like and breathe, you know, and feel normal for a little. Mm. And for the queer, I think it's more about the content somehow,
2: right?
1: Than the container. So it's suddenly, you know, you're in a tiny countryside. There's no gay around you. Like this just doesn't exist somehow, and you have no words to speak, and you need your diary exchange to. And I think the piano became that place where I would express everything, because what's beautiful about instrumental music, you use no words, so I can tell anything, and the piano will keep the secrets, and I can tell in any way, you know. And I think there's just very deep connection. I'm much more profound and open when I play the piano than when I use words, because words for me, I think it limits. I mean, you can see I talk a lot, maybe too much. Sorry.
2: No, it's fine.
1: Producer for anything after it. But what I'm saying is just like suddenly I calm down and I focus and I talk about deeper stuff much easier through an instrument. So really those two things combine. That's why I was saying, like, I thank it now. Like these are like my barometers, and this is gave me the vocabulary to become who I am now and to exist, because without being queer, maybe I wouldn't be like an artist now, and that would be fine too, but really, like, I have to thank it.

0: Well, the wonderful thing is that you found the space to not just thank it and find a place of strength and just solidity in the playing, in the music, but now you've taken it a step further and are to the point where you're sharing the beauty of it with the rest of us.
1: Mm-hmm.
0: Which is, you know, you're not just communicating and being secure in yourself. Now you're pushing that communication out into the world and pushing it out to communicate with strangers.
1: Yeah, and that came in a very, you know, I was like, I don't know, maybe giving a show once a year. And it was the happiest day of my life, but I didn't really know that I could do that for a living. Mm-hmm. And then I was studying art history and liberal arts here in Montreal in front of my good friend, Devin Bate, who's also, he's my producer now, and he's produced maybe, you know, Jeremy Dutcher or Common Holy. Like, so he's the man behind all of those beautiful projects. Mm. And then I went to Devin and I was like, hey, I have all that music in my head that I'm just keep on forgetting. And what should I do with it? And can you help me? He said, why don't you record it? And by recording it and starting to share it, I realized how maybe egoistical it was to just keep it for myself.
0: Mm.
1: And realizing sometimes, I think we all have a talent or quote unquote, like a place to be on earth. And once you find it and you can share it and you can make 2 + 2 = 5, you know, and then you can make bigger out of it. I'm like, this is maybe my place. And then it started. And you know, when I started, like, I would give my music away. I refused to sell it. And people insisted on giving me money. It was like, okay, well, like, I'll open an account where I put your money so I can invest in another album. But I was, I was really refusing to make it mercantile.
0: Yeah.
1: Really. Cause it was decided to give. And now it's crazy because I've learned this. You know, I had to quit another job as a social worker. Like, I had nothing to do really with music to eventually leave more space for that. Because I'm like, that's where I'm the happiest.
0: Mm-hmm.
1: And I think that's where I can share and be the most myself.
0: Well, let's listen to a little bit of you being the most yourself.

0: A little bit of Carnavalito from Jean-Michel Blais' upcoming album, Mirador. I want to quote something you said almost a decade ago in an interview. Maybe you don't remember saying it, but I'm going to give it to you.
1: You're scared enough.
0: It's very interesting. You said any composition is tied to a specific emotionally charged moment. It's pure sublimation in the Freudian sense. I wonder about, you said that, you know?
1: Whoa, I sounded great back then.
0: You're blowing your own mind. And I think about that sublimation in the Freudian sense. And I listen to that composition. Are you making that connection right there between what you said and you're not? At all.
1: Oh, yeah, yeah.
0: Oh,
1: sorry,
0: okay.
1: That's a,
0: oh, okay.
1: That's a no.
0: Okay.
1: It means
0: I was like,
1: yes.
0: I thought you were saying, no, I have no idea what you're talking about.
1: No, I mean, I guess interestingly, in both ways, like in the creative process where you like, there's, you know, the Carnavalito, especially, it's a piece I wanted to release like years ago, but it wasn't ready. And it was just like just a few ideas and it wasn't the right moment. I was a bit shy because it's kind of different from what I've done so far. It's a bit more dancey. And also like the relation with South American music I had, you know, now I've lived there so much. I speak Spanish. I have like Spanish friend. Like it's different than just like taking from another culture. Like it's more like a beautiful exchange with Tulio. We hear playing the charango in it, you know, like we really have this connection. So we build that together, and I think it's sublimation in the sense that really is this idea just like coming to life through that music. Then when you receive it, and when you even, I mean, I dance to it, I think it's dancey, which is not what you would expect from a piano album.

0: And here's like, it's ecstatic, expansive, you know, it's major, major tonalities, you know, it's dancing and mm-hmm. it's gathering people together. And I think all of that is part of this, like you said, Freudian sublimation, this yeah. idea of like really catharsis. There's a big catharsis going on.
1: I do want to ask you about this switch, the album being a departure from your first album, which was very minimalist.

And now the approach, now you've got like a choir of 12 Baroque singers, a string quartet, you have your friend doing the beautiful triangle, like it's all, you have Andean instruments.

0: So I wonder about the inspiration to decide, like that click in your mind. It's like, I need to go bigger. I want to be big and bold and for this album.
1: Yeah. I think I never wanted that. You know, it just happened to be. And in this case, you know, the album was going totally different way. I have all those like old vintage computers I found in the garbage as a teenager, and I wanted to do an album with them. And then I spoke with Devin, who's back, and my producer, and he was like, why don't you dedicate to human voices? And I was like, why would I do that? And then something opened in my mind, and the next day, I upload like a VST, like fake choir. And I think I wrote majority of the album within 2 weeks. Like it unleashed something. And then I could connect through human voices. You know, what was interesting, like I'm a very social person, but piano leads you to be quite lonely. You know, at the conservatory, you spend a lot of time alone in your room on your piano. And then I slowly discovered to work in team with people and Obad with this, but still with Obad, we had this, there was an instrument between the other human and I, you know?
0: Right.
1: And then this idea to, it's crazy when you think it, like we have just two little, like, I don't know how you say in English, they call vocal
0: chords.
1: Strings here, chords.
0: Yeah.
1: And with that, you make noise and together we create chords. It's insane. So then I was like, we are instruments, like we are music embodied. So, and it connected with my father singing in a choir as a kid, me singing in a choir at Taizé, like very, when I was younger, I was like more in this Catholic Taizé singing. And then the choirs from South America, like all connected suddenly and really came together. And this is when I was like, okay, well, I'll write four voices. And then suddenly we were four voices, and suddenly 12, and suddenly we were 50.

0: we talked about what Mirador meant to you as a child. Mm. And you also talked about the idea of, you know, this escape in your basement. And so that becoming kind of a Mirador for you. Do you have that space now for yourself as an adult that is like that, that basement Mirador feeling?
1: Yes. I think we're in it right now.
0: This is
1: in
0: it.
1: My studio.
0: Right.
1: It's interesting because there's a full circle sort of from me dreaming the world and then becoming teenage, young adult, traveling. I've traveled a lot before. You know, I started music quite, I was 30. So started music professionally. I had studied that before, but, and then coming back and then writing about it. And my Mirador was my bedroom when I wrote my very first album, because my piano was like 2 meters away from my bed. And, and now I'm at, like, now I have this beautiful place I found in Montreal. It took me like 5 years to find this spot, and I have an amazing view. This is the new Mirador that I'm already writing the next album here, you know, and it's just like this creative spot place where people come in and we travel, we experiment sounds and traveling through it. So I guess that's my space. That's my sort of safe space now that I've created. And thanks to all of that, like with people not attending shows, not listening to my music, I would just be somewhere else and that's fine. But it feels like there's a beautiful exchange.

0: change, growing with all the people I meet. It's just been crazy. Yeah.
1: Well, I want to thank you for inviting us into that space. It's what a pleasure, and it's been lovely speaking to you. Congratulations again on the album.
0: Thank you so much, and thanks for having me in your mirror, in your spot.
1: Of course, of course. Take care. Yeah.

That's the composer Jean-Michel Blais with Carnavalito from his new upcoming album, Mirador, which will be out on September 25th. And before that, you heard Jean-Michel in conversation with guest host Garvia Bailey.

0: I'm Talia Schlanger. You're listening to Q. Time for some new music for you. How is this for an ouch of a lyric? Take whatever you want from me. You fell in love with the vending machine. Oof. If you have ever been in the sort of relationship that could be described as transactional, you know exactly what the band Valley is talking about here. This is their song, Vending Machine.
1: Do you need to be entertained?

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1: Hi, this is Sid the Whale, and you're listening to Q with Tom Power.

0: I'm Talia Schlanger, sitting in for Tom Power. You're listening to Q. There is no better feeling than making your friends laugh. Now, not everybody can turn that into a successful career that includes making a feature film. I mean, if only. But that is exactly what Justine Williamson and Greg Vardy have done. You might know Justine and Greg better as Tracy and Martina, two fun-loving best buddies from Cape Breton. Tracy and Martina were inspired by the very real and very quirky people that Justine and Greg encountered when they were working together over 12 years ago. I'll let them fill you in on the whole origin story, but let's just say it involves a lot of making each other laugh. And once they'd done enough of that, they turned to making other people laugh as well. Justine and Greg started a YouTube channel, and it wasn't long before they started racking up hundreds of thousands of views online as Tracy and Martina. Since then, they've had sketches on CBC Comedy. They were picked up by SwearNet, now Trailer Park Boys Plus, for their mockumentary series Dirty Deeds. And they've even done a Christmas special. And this summer, they released a new movie. It's called Tracy and Martina Going Out West.
1: But I'm striving to be an influencer. Everyone knows who I am. I find I don't get much joy out of life unless I got a camera on me. Now it's just trying to make the connection of how do I make money off doing this. Hi!
2: Okay, I'm Martina.
1: Icon alert.
2: I'm from New Attaport. I have two kids. I have them very young,
1: yes,
2: so I'm
1: you
2: kind
1: did.
2: Of like fun mom.
1: Well, we started putting these videos online.
0: Icon alert. The movie follows the two wannabe influencers, Tracy and Martina, as they head out to Alberta with nothing but trash bags full of clothes and dreams of making some cash fast. But after they get there, things kind of go sideways. They run out of money and get stranded out west. Guest host Jill Deacon spoke with Justine Williamson and Greg Vardy a little while back about how they stumbled into making this movie, but she started out with how they met and built their very first bond as friends.
3: Do we tell the real story?
4: Yes, you tell the real story.
3: So Justine and I worked together at Future Shop, and we sold cell phones, and we worked on commission and the whole thing. Anyway, we would have customers come in, and they would want, you know, they would demand the newest iPhone. And they didn't necessarily have credit, and they wouldn't get approved. Anyway, they would get very angry at Justine and I and the rest of our coworkers for not being able to get the iPhone. Not our fault. Anyway, so they would really sometimes berate us for like 15 minutes.
0: Yes.
3: And then they would leave. And if anyone's worked retail, you know, when you have a crazy customer, you're left reeling afterwards. It's like, oh my God. And to blow off steam and kind of vent, we would just do impressions of them.
4: And so those real Cape Bretoners became the inspiration. Partly they were sort of therapeutic venting at first, and then you realized you had connection here.
5: It's funny, Tracy was actually created on camera. So before even the Future Shop stuff, I made a video, and it's still on YouTube. You can go watch it, where I put the makeup on for the first time and become the character.
3: The origin story.
5: That's the origin story of Tracy, yeah.
4: And so, and that sense of humor, I mean, you're connecting about sort of, as I say, venting about your customers.
3: Yeah.
4: But are you also connecting with each other and realizing your humor clicks?
5: Oh, 100%.
3: Yeah, we were like bantering with each other in these kind of made-up characters on the spot. We had some coworkers that are like, you guys are really funny. Like, there's good chemistry. And Justine had a history with YouTube, so.
4: Right. And this origin story character of putting on the makeup on camera, describe the makeup. I mean, for anybody who isn't familiar with
5: really,
4: Tracy and Martina, there is a look.
5: It was of the time. You know, it was really when James Charles was kind of blowing up and those big brows, you know. The 2016, 2014 makeup, lots of contour. So it was just an exaggerated
4: huge
5: version of that.
4: Smoky eyes.
3: Yes.
4: Huge
5: smoky
4: eyebrows.
5: We love a smoky eye.
6: Eyes are the most fun to do because you can just play around. You can do any color. Like I was experimenting last week with like blues and with yellows and greens, and it just looks so wicked. And the best thing.
4: What is the core of what you're trying to get at in terms of representing Cape Breton style and character?
3: It kind of shifted. Like, it started as blowing off steam, but then we kind of fell in love with these characters. The deeper we went and like developed their motivations, their stories, their traumas, etc. Yeah, it brought us closer to like our Cape Breton culture, especially like living in Halifax. It's a way to connect with home. And then there's a history of Cape Breton trying to sweep under the rug things that aren't so pretty. We love our mountains, we love the fiddle, we love the lobsters, but it's the people who really make the place. Mm-hmm. And sometimes those characters aren't celebrated the way they should be because it's such a strong culture.
5: Yeah, and I feel I've always known that Cape Breton had something special. And so I wanted to, like, communicate that with people. We are so funny. There's so many talented artists and musicians that come from our little island. So I think we have something special, and I've always kind of wanted to communicate that.
4: And how do Cape Bretoners feel about being sort of parodied and presented this way? Are they seeing what you're conveying?
5: The response has been mostly positive. Yeah, we were afraid at first after we started posting our first couple of videos to go out in public because we didn't know what the response would be. But it's been like overwhelmingly positive. Yeah. And if there are haters, they don't speak up.
3: Yeah, they're pretty quiet. But I think people appreciate now that as it's going further and further across Canada and through the rest of the world, like, this is something that a lot of Cape Bretoners feel proud of now because you're seeing yourself on screen. And I think a lot of people just want to feel seen.
1: We'll be back next week with the second episode of the Cape Breton Buy and Sell. We got Martina's cousin's hair extensions up for grabs.
2: She paid over $1,000 for them.
4: So, okay, you started with these very, you know, YouTube roots. Then in 2021, you're picked up by SwearNet, which is now Trailer Park Boys Plus, for your series Dirty Deeds, which is this kind of mockumentary where Tracy and Martina are helping out Cape Bretoners who've been scammed. And you've suddenly got a bit of a budget to work with. Mm-hmm. What could you do with these characters that you hadn't yet been able to do?
5: Just learning how to exist on a film set. That was all new to us. And what I found the most exciting about the process is we've had these characters in our mind, like Tracy and Martina's extended family, and we were able to cast these people and be involved in wardrobe and makeup, and seeing them fully realize was the most fun for me.
3: Because up until then, everything was completely Justine and I.
5: So Greg and I started shooting videos in my mom's kitchen. And so we were able to recreate that as a set in Halifax. So it was insane.
3: Yeah.
5: Yeah.
4: So then it sounds like maybe the natural extension was to make this film, because I want you to tell me about that moment where you decided, you know, you've gone series to podcast. And then when did you say, you know what, it's time for a feature film?
5: We didn't. We had a tour lined up. We had a couple of dates in Alberta. And sort of last minute, we connected with our friend Moose, Brendan Lyle.

0: who's the director of the film, and just asked if he wanted to come to Alberta with us and shoot some social media content. And we had a couple great scenes that we shot in hotel rooms, which were just improvised. And then slowly the movie started to materialize and we decided, well, let's finish it.
1: So tell me about that improvisation, because I know that you guys, and that's part of what makes these characters so compelling, because you swear that you are watching a documentary. It does feel so unscripted and authentic. Tell me about that process, because you start with a kernel of an idea. Okay, we know we need to express X, and then just sort of you trust each other to kind of riff and get yourselves there.
0: Yeah, a lot of it was just being open to see where the story goes. So we shot what we could in Alberta, and then we sort of reverse engineered the other parts of the film to get the stuff in the beginning back home.
2: Yeah. And I mean, we've been playing these characters at this point, well, at that point for 10 years, at this point for 12. And we can kind of just exist in the world as Tracy and Rutina. We know them so well. We know how they would react. So it's not really like... it's instant. We can switch into these characters.
0: I feel like we both
2: characters.
0: Have two people inside of us.
2: Yeah, it's a little bit... Yeah.
1: So if people close their eyes on the radio and just imagine, can you switch now? Like, is that annoying of me to ask you to switch?
0: Oh, yeah, we can switch.
2: Yeah, it don't really matter to me.
0: No, don't knock a tick off me.
1: You don't even need the smoky eye. You can just do it instantly. Okay, so in the film, these guys are on a tour in Alberta. As you said, they're heading from Fort McMurray to Calgary. You guys have joked that Fort McMurray is the capital of Cape Breton, because, of course, a lot of Atlantic Canadians have moved there for work. Greg, tell me about what you wanted to show or maybe have fun with about that connection.
2: I mean, it's kind of fun and crazy because, like, growing up, as Cape Bretoners, you always hear about Alberta. Somebody's going out west to work. Mm-hmm. And it's like this promised land to us that people go there, their lives change. They come back and buy a Sea-Doo. And you just don't know what happens there.
0: Houses, trucks, Sea-Doos.
2: Houses, trucks, everything.
0: Know.
2: And it's like it has so much lore around it. And then going there, both as myself and as Martina, same with you, it was my first time going to Alberta. So a lot of the reactions to, like, the trucks, the landscape, et cetera, they were real.
0: Real, yeah.
2: Both for myself or Martina.
0: I remember flying into Fort McMurray in the middle of February and thinking, wow, we manifested this.
2: I know.
1: So, yeah, and you said, I love that you kind of reverse engineered this, because you were doing an actual tour there as Tracy and Martina, and then you thought, wait a second, we've got stuff for a film here. So tell me about... What was the response, you know, that's your response to being in Alberta. What was Alberta's response to Tracy and Martina?
0: Oh, it was a rowdy crowd. It was so much fun. And it was our first tour. So we really didn't know what to expect, but I think we sold out every show.
2: The really nice thing,
0: and
2: too.
0: People from these places, Alberta, like, there's so many East Coasters there. Mm. So it was so great for them to have a taste of home.
2: Yes.
0: Yeah. And I think that, yeah, having us there... was very nostalgic.
1: Any memorable exchanges that you
0: well,
1: can think
0: we
1: of?
0: Well, we brought Paul's Food Factory pizza burgers.
2: That's a
0: pizza
2: cultural
0: burgers
2: thing.
0: Are a thing in Cape Breton. Okay. We don't have to get into it. Anyways, we auctioned them off, and I think we auctioned one for like $80.
2: Yeah, for context, at the gas station, they're maybe $250, $3. Yeah. And people, that's the thing about people from the East Coast. They might live in Alberta, but they yearn for that connection back home. Mm-hmm. So we brought them a taste of home in the form of a pizza burger. And yeah, somebody bid on it for $75, $80.
0: Yeah.
2: They were going like hotcakes.
0: Imagine the regret the next morning.
2: I know.
1: Right.
2: Yeah.
1: Right. So yeah, a lot of the film is that, capturing that connection that you're having in these live spaces. There is a lot of the film, though, that, as you say, you're filming in hotel rooms, you're filming in people's kitchens or whatever. How do you know... When there is no live audience, how do you know that you've landed where you want to with your bits? I mean, how do you know that a sketch or a segment is working when there's no one there responding?
0: When we make each other laugh.
2: Yeah, that's been the formula the entire time since like 12 years ago. So sometimes you'll see in the movie that, and then Brendan, of course, laughs too. So you'll see the camera shake a little bit, and our friends that know us really well, they'll send us text messages and be like, oh my God, I can tell that you're trying not to laugh in this scene or another scene.
3: You know what I'm thinking? I still got minutes down the tanning place, so it'd be good to get a good base before we go down south.
4: Well, you know what they say about tanning too.
3: What's that?
4: It makes you look like you lost 10 pounds.
3: Yes. Oh, my God, Tracy.
4: Get ourselves a tan pass, and I'm getting a slice.
3: Forget the slice. I'm getting the whole pizza. We earned it.
1: The connection between you, the chemistry between you guys is, as you say, I mean, you've been doing this for so long. You can turn it on in a dime. You kind of coexist as yourselves and your characters. That said, do you have specific cues or signals that you give one another? I mean, is there code between you that you say, oh, I know we're going to do this, or let's take the scene in this direction?
2: We share
0: body
2: a brain
0: language.
2: Cell.
0: Yeah.
1: You actually have one brain that's merged into two.
2: Yeah.
0: The hive mind.
2: Yeah. That's some of my favorite scenes in the movie. I don't know. There's one scene where we're looking at the sun, taking photos of ourselves, like really good golden hour selfies. And then we run into one of the band members and he's like, oh, you guys, your eyes are really red. And both of us at the exact same time.
0: We were just staring
2: at the sun.
1: Yeah. So, I mean, so what do you see when you watch the film now or any examples of Tracy and Martina? What parts of your own relationship do you see?
0: I think in the film, Tracy and Martina get into a fight. But it would be the same with Greg and I. Like, if we got into a fight, it wouldn't really matter. It would just be kind of...
2: Oh, yeah.
0: You know, like...
2: Get over it right away.
0: Yeah.
2: Can't stay mad at each other.
0: We're besties.
2: The other thing, too, that I think is really similar between Tracy and Martina's journey and ours personally is they're on a kind of crazy journey being influencers or whatever it is. And then us behind the scenes, I mean, coming to Toronto to do a Q interview...
0: Mm.
2: We get to leave together. And
1: are we in a documentary right now?
2: Yeah.
1: A mockumentary right now?
2: But we'll leave here and be like, how crazy was that? And we'll have somebody to relate to our experiences. And yeah, it's really great to have a bestie to go through these kind of adventures with.
0: Mm. Yeah, even in the early YouTube videos, Tracy and Martina would say that the goal is just to get famous.
2: Just to get famous.
0: And look at us.
1: Here we are. Yep. Here we are.
2: Yeah.
1: Well, and people, I mean, the film is a buddy comedy, a road story. There've been a few of those in Canada over the years. So Strange Brew, Bon Cop, Bad Cop, even Nirvana, the band, the show, the movie. Where do you see Tracy and Martina going out west fitting into that tradition?
2: Well, I think we're the only female.
0: Yeah. Female duo.
2: Female version of that. So that's pretty cool. We didn't really set out to do that type of movie. Like I said, we accidentally made a movie. And it just so happens that there's such a long, rich history of people from the East Coast going to Alberta for work. There's actually, like you mentioned, Going Down the Road.
1: Mm-hmm.
2: We didn't realize that movie existed. And then after ours was almost finished, we watched it and we're like, oh my God,
0: this
2: it's almost like shot
0: similar.
2: For shot. Like,
0: yeah,
2: so it's kind of like a tale as old as time.
0: It's kind of a mixture of Trailer Park, FUBAR, and Nirvana, the band.
2: The show, the movie.
0: Yeah.
2: For girls.
1: There's a funny line in the film where Tracy says, I don't get much joy out of life unless there's a camera in front of me. As you're sitting here in front of the microphones on the national broadcaster, I mean, does that resonate with either of you at all? It seems you get joy out of life anyway, but how much
0: of
1: that
0: I laugh about it, but it's true.
1: So fun to have you guys here.
2: Well, thank you.
1: I'm doing a little staresies at seeing you out of character because it's not how we usually see. There she is. Thank you so much for being here and all the best with the film.
0: Thank you.
2: Thank you.
5: They're just so seamless in how they can just drop into those characters in an instant. That was Jill Deacon's conversation with Justine Williamson and Greg Vardy. 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

0: essence.
1: I'm Talia Schlanger. You're listening to Q. And what you're hearing right now is the song Glory, written and performed by John Legend and the rapper and actor Common. The song won the Academy Award for Best Original Song in 2015 after it was featured in the historical drama Selma. A while back, Common was on the show on Q here to talk about his life and career, including his latest role on the third season of the Apple TV Plus series Silo, which is streaming now. And while he was here, Common told Tom Power

0: more about this song and how it ended up in Selma in the first place. Have a listen.
1: I was told that they were looking at some different artists to do a song for Selma, to do an entitled song. And I was on the phone with my manager at the time, and I was like, man, why can't we do something? And I'm talking, sometimes you got to listen to what God has given you, and you do have to. And I was like, you know, let me get off the phone. I'm about to call John Legend. I just thought about John Legend in that moment and said, man, I'm about to see. So I called John, and he was in London at the time, and I was like, listen, I'm a part of this movie, Selma. Man, it means a lot. Can we create a song? I don't know if it'll make it or not, but let's submit a song. And he was like, yes. I got the phone and texted him three titles, because these titles came to mind. And the third title was Glory. And he said when he saw the word Glory, the title Glory, he just started thinking of this melody. And he went to the studio. He recorded some, you know, on his voice recorder, and then went to the studio the day he had off and put down some chords and laid up the chorus of, you know, one day when the glory comes, because that melody hit him as soon as I said glory.
2: One day when the glory comes, it will be ours, it will be ours.
1: And when he said that back to me, I was like, this is... that I had that out of body, like this thing resonates on every level of my being, like this glory song, like his hook. And I remember Lee, I was leaving the memorial for my father, and I was like, man, I'm about to go write this. So I flew back to LA and wrote it, and I started writing, and I just tried to go with the spirit. I played it on the phone, over the phone, for Ava DuVernay, the director. She said, oh, hold up. She's like, this is what? She's like, where are you? I said, I'm at this studio. I was less than five blocks from where they were editing. She was in the editing room. I took the song over there.
3: No way.
1: They put it in the movie. They put it in the movie right then and there to see how it would feel. You know, but that's for me, Tom, that's one of those stories for me, or experiences where, you know, like I keep saying, you got to listen to God and listen to yourself. This is a God in you, too. And also when things got higher purpose, it's going to happen, man. You know, it ain't, you can't stop it. It's going to happen.
3: Can you tell us about the high five when you won the Oscar for people who don't know? I watched it before I came in.
1: Yeah. So, man, I mean, it's a big night, man. It's a big night, Oscar night. And, man, I'm sitting. My mom, sitting with my mom and John and I, like, we hoping to win this Oscar. Like, we hoping to win it, man. Like, we definitely want to win this Oscar. We had just performed, and man, the performance was like, I don't think up to that date I hadn't been as present in a performance like that in my life. Like, just present, like, just like taking it all in and like, just, man, being grateful and just, it was there. So they eventually, John Travolta, and it was one other actress who announced us, and they said, yo, the Oscar goes to John Stevens and Lonnie Lynn, which is, my whole name is Lonnie Rashid Lynn. Boom. We get up. People first were like, who is that? And then they saw it was John Legend and me, and they're like, oh, they won. Then I'm walking, and I gave, like, David Oyelowo some dap. But for some reason, I didn't see Oprah's like hand or my energy, and Oprah had her hand up, and I walked past it and left her hanging.
3: I will say John got her. I watched it. He saw her. He got her afterwards. You know.
1: Yeah. Thank God, man. Because I mean, you can't just ignore Oprah, walk past Oprah. But I think it was the moment of seeing David or something. I would have to look back to see who I went straight to, but it was just, you know, it's one of those moments. Thank God, though. I'll say this. Oprah, after that, reached out to me and called me and was like, man, how you feel? Like, that was an amazing experience. Like, she was she was, you know,

the Light. Before that, you heard a bit of Tom Power's conversation with the rapper and actor Common and his very sage advice, you can't ignore Oprah. You can listen to that whole interview on our podcast feed. You can also catch Common on the third season of the Apple TV Plus show Silo, which is streaming now. That's it for Q today. Tomorrow on the show, Emily Atkins is an artist who's based in Saskatchewan who just made her first feature documentary called Agatha's Almanac. It tells the story of Emily's aunt, who's now in her 90s. She lives on this farm in southern Manitoba, and she spends her days working in her garden and living this fiercely independent life that's rooted in nature and free from modern technology. Emily will be here to tell you about capturing Agatha's quietly radical way of living in this documentary. I'm Talia Schlanger, in for Tom Power, and I'll see you tomorrow.

0: Hello, I'm Susan Ormiston, and this is The Current Review on CBC Radio 1. Coming up, how the trial of Lindsay Clancy for the killing of her three children is changing the conversation about postpartum psychosis. And then, podcasts on The Current. Today, the second episode of Understood Deepfake Porn Empire. But we begin with what Canadians need in the face of an escalating trade dispute. A reminder, we recorded this conversation earlier this morning.
1: This is an unprecedented challenge imposed on Canada. But Canada will meet the moment. Canadians will meet the moment. We will meet the moment together. And as the Prime Minister has said, we will support our workers, our businesses, and our industry with whatever it takes for as long as it takes.
0: Canada's finance minister and other federal ministers are announcing just this hour Canada's plan for how the federal government will support businesses and workers as this trade war continues, and laying down counter tariffs against the United States in retaliation for this weekend's escalations. Catherine Cullen, host of CBC Radio's The House, is here to walk us through what we know. Let's start with what was said in this hour. How is Canada pushing back against the U.S. with counter tariffs? What is the government's approach, Catherine?
2: Well, this is not necessarily the moment for subtlety, is it, Susan? And the first thing the finance minister said when he walked up to the microphone is the message today is that we are going to stand up for Canada. That is what the Liberals are trying to put in the window. We have to acknowledge this is a tricky moment because the basic premise of this trade war, certainly from the Canadian perspective, is tariffs are bad. They hurt consumers, businesses, and the economy. So how to go about counter tariffs, which are, of course, tariffs themselves. Officials say that this plan, and it targets a long list, 99 pages of things, everything from steel and aluminum to seafood, appliances, toilet paper is on the list, carpets, that it's about creating parity with the tariffs imposed by the Americans. So the idea is if Canadian steel is tariffed at 50%, well, Canada is going to tariff U.S. steel at that level too. The plan is to level the playing field. Officials say the total amount of goods targeted here, $27.6 billion by Canadian counter tariffs. You want to pay attention to that number because that is the amount of goods being targeted by those U.S. tariffs, the 50% ones in the first place. And these counter tariffs from Canada anticipated to go into effect in 2 weeks' time.
0: And the counter tariffs are targeting 700 plus items. So similar to the scope and breadth of the tariffs that were imposed on this country. And as we've heard, you know, it's often local businesses and local citizens who bear the brunt of the impact when tariffs are imposed in their own country. So their products, our products in Canada, get more expensive. So how will these counter tariffs affect businesses here in Canada?
2: Well, again, this is where there's a bit of a push-pull. The ministers who are speaking right now, the government officials who briefed journalists earlier, have said this is about protecting Canadian business. So if the Canadian, if you are involved in producing some kind of product in Canada and that product is costing more for Canadians to sell into the U.S., well, they're trying to level out the playing field here and protect business. But you're right, Susan. There's no way that this doesn't have a knock-on effect, a negative impact for Canadian businesses. And so I think the precision here is supposed to be part of the message. I was really struck by, we've heard such heated language in the last 24 and 48 hours. And when you look at the news release from the government about this moment, they interestingly call it a trade conflict. People can rewind their minds to Saturday when the Prime Minister himself was asked, why does it feel like Mark Carney is going to war? And he said, it's a war if you're attacked. We're being attacked. This is a trade war we're going to manage. But you see there's an attempt to sort of bring down the tone. They talk about suspended negotiations rather than ended negotiations. So I think there is an effort here to create some reassurance for Canadians and a sense of balance, whether or not that is achieved, and the precise level of economic pain. I mean, those are big questions that hang over all of this.
0: So softening the language. Interesting point, Catherine. I hadn't picked up on that. Conservative leader Pierre Poilievre was out this morning, of course, with a message for the Prime Minister about all this. Have a listen.
3: We asked the Prime Minister today to reveal the cost to individual families of his proposed counter tariffs. He said the other day that tariffs are taxes. That is a quote. So what will the retaliatory tariffs mean for grocery bills, gas prices, and the cost of everyday goods? How much more will families have to pay? And where will the tariff revenues go?
0: all good points, actually. Where will they go? But most importantly, you said that the federal ministers today are saying, you know, we're trying to mitigate the effect of these counter tariffs on Canadian businesses. But how?
2: Indeed. And so, I mean, the ministers are still making the announcement right now. Susan, I was struck, though, when Melanie Joly, the industry minister, was speaking. We haven't gotten into the sort of hairy details of how this is going to affect individual Canadians, what they might say to the idea that this is going to drive up prices. But you see her, and we've heard this from many premiers, too, really leaning into this idea that the choices you now make at the grocery store, the choices you make with your money are very significant, that, you know, essentially Canadians can help bolster the Canadian economy by being very purposeful about choosing Canadian products. And there, you know, I don't want to exaggerate the parallels to an actual war, but there is a sense of, like, rally around the flag, things that we can do for ourselves, how we can both make sacrifices and come together in order to try to bolster this country. Again, we're talking about livelihoods rather than actual lives being at stake in wars of the past. But there's a push to sort of press on this patriotism button. But again, underlying all this, the potential economic pain that people are feeling, both in their own bills and the possibility that people, well, the likelihood, frankly, the reality that people are going to lose their jobs, particularly because of these U.S. tariffs.
0: Yeah, I also picked up on that with Melanie Joly. Buy Canadian. She was pretty firm and, you know, wide ranging on that. But the other big piece of today's announcement, and there was lots in there, of course, is support for Canadian businesses and workers. So what kind of help is the government promising?
2: This is quite multifaceted. $7.5 billion in addition to existing programs. And so they're shifting and tweaking a lot of what's already available. Part of the reason for that is because this moment is likely to affect more small and medium-sized businesses. A lot of those sectoral tariffs, you know, you're talking about things like aluminum smelters. Those are not sort of businesses that are the corner shop, but we've been hearing it both on The Current and elsewhere. Now it is some mom-and-pop individual businesses that are going to be feeling this. So the government insists it is going to do more to help out small and medium-sized businesses, things like liquidity supports, basically more money to keep them going. I thought it was striking when they talked about loans that would be available to some businesses. They said you won't have to repay anything until 36 months after the Trump administration. So there really is a level of explicitness, both about what this is about, but also, I would say, about the duration of the fight that we are in for here. I mean, I'm sure the government would be glad to curtail those programs if indeed we could find some trade peace with the Americans, but a suggestion that we may be in this for the long haul. They're lowering the bar on how much revenue a business has to make to be eligible for some of these programs. Now, it can be as little as $1 million. I appreciate $1 million is still a lot of money, but it will allow other businesses to apply. They're trying to make this system more streamlined, and they're going to make programs easier to access. Notably, they're extending employment insurance benefits in a number of ways. So trying to make it easier for workers who, for instance, now might have walked away from a job. If you left your job voluntarily, you will have access to EI in a way that you might not have previously.
0: Catherine, the finance minister said the government was promising to be rapid, simple, and agile in their response. It'll be businesses who will tell us in the coming days whether in fact those are words or they really will help them.
2: And it's so crucial, right, Susan? I mean, really, if you are a business of 5 or 6 people, you do not have necessarily the capacity to fill out complex paperwork, and you may need this money right away. So that is a very nice top-level line from the finance minister. I think it's something that most businesses would say they want, but we often use that phrase, the devil's in the details. I think this is an instance where the specifics of how streamlined and seamless this is are going to matter enormously.
0: Catherine, just in our minute left, I have to ask you about all the tit-for-tat language this morning. Even President Trump now saying that he's thinking about changing Lake Ontario to Lake America and calling Canada the most difficult and unreasonable country and calling this country, Canada, entitled. Did the any reaction from all these federal ministers lining up in this hour on that front?
2: They are just entering into the question and answer portion, but I will say a couple things about that. We heard from Dominic LeBlanc last night on Power and Politics, and he was just saying we are not going to engage on some of this. He was being asked about the language about Ontario Premier Doug Ford's posterior. I think everybody has clocked that right now, the size of his backside, that consistently saying they will not engage on all of this. But the one thing I would say about it, Susan, it's only a week ago that Donald Trump put up that Truth Social post, deal! Right? He said there was some finalization to

0: do, but where it seemed like the two sides were coming together, ultimately that we might be deepening this economic relationship with the United States, and the speed at which this relationship has nosedived in the past couple of days, just in terms of the rhetoric, it's really striking. We are not in a particularly good place right now. It will be interesting to see to what extent the federal government tries to calmer le jeu, on dit en français, right? To calm things down, to take the temperature down a bit.
1: Well, I wonder if that message has gotten to the Ontario Premier, because, of course, he was silent for a few days, and then he's been quite vocal ever since.
0: He's been out speaking to U.S. media today, and I think he has taken things down a notch, Susan. Although it was a lot of notches up, so is one notch enough? We shall see.
1: All right. Well, thank you so much for distilling a very important announcement this morning, and you're right. Lightning speed since these talks broke down at midnight on Friday night. Thanks, Catherine.
0: Thanks for having me on, Susan.
1: Catherine Cullen is the host of CBC Radio's The House. Lisa Raitt is a former Conservative cabinet minister and current member of the Prime Minister's Advisory Committee on Canada-U.S. Economic Relations. All right. I'm sure you've been watching this closely, of course. What is the federal government's response? And do you think that it's going to meet the moment for Canadian businesses, both small and large?
2: Well, I can say that there's a lot of anticipation for the response today. You may know that I work in the banking industry now, and ever since it was announced that we didn't have a deal at 11:30 p.m. on Friday night, the clients have been calling in concerned about how this is going to impact them, especially in the areas that the Section 338 tariffs are going to attach. So anticipation for today. So first, I'm going to say, very good for the government to get this out relatively quickly. And hopefully these programs are ones that are up and running, that we don't have to have a lot of lay time for people to figure out how they're going to work, and that it's going to be purpose-built for what needs to happen. The part about the retaliation, it's a very lengthy document, as Catherine pointed out. It's narrowing in on the fields that we have had the 338s put on. So from a tariff for tariff kind of retaliation, it seems to make sense. But like anything else, and you've said it already this morning, the devil is in the details. And what I have been finding is that over the last year, even with the Section 232 tariffs and the programs around it, there's so many unanticipated consequences and so many places in which the applicability of somebody getting some relief isn't there, that the government, they're going to have to pay attention to what's going on. And I believe that that's what the minister said, that they're going to pay attention to how these things are going to roll out. And I appreciate the fact that they're going to do that. But all to say, there are going to be higher prices on a number of goods that Canadians are used to purchasing without a tariff on them. And buying your Canadian counterpart is going to be something that you're going to have to look for on the store shelves.
1: So do you think that escalation, counter tariffs at this level, raising tariffs on steel and aluminum to 50%, for example, a big one, do you think this is the right move?
2: So, it's interesting. I've been reading a lot on social media. Economists are actually divided on this. Some economists say it doesn't help with Canadians going to be paying that price. But on the other side, I fully understand that sometimes you got to get the attention of the other side that you're competing against or you're combating against, essentially. So, yeah, I mean, from a political point of view, do I think that Stephen Harper would have done the same thing? For sure. I think we would have looked at the same kind of retaliatory tariffs. The question is, how precise have you been, and have you taken into consideration all of the circumstances or the unintended consequences that you can have from these things? And can you be nimble and flexible in fixing the things that need to be fixed?
1: Lisa, one more thing. We heard from the Minister of Finance about, timeframes on this. It feels almost COVID-like, when this happens, this will all be over. But it does raise the question of these responses, this help for Canadian businesses is urgent right now, but could it last for a long, long time? We don't know if the trade war will end.
2: That's what worries me the most out of all of this. I didn't like the rhetoric that was blowing up in the last couple of days, because hurt feelings actually do come into consideration when you're trying to get back to the table to negotiate a deal. And I think a deal and a clear trading relationship with the United States is in the best interests of Canada and its citizens. I firmly believe that.

0: And it's going to take a lot to convince me that that's not the case, if you ever could. So I am concerned about this exceeding the timeframes that I had hoped when I saw September 8th as the date on which these tariffs would come into place, that that was a signal we're trying to get back to the table. I mean, that's been shut down by the government. And then Mr. Trump says, well, January 1st, that's my deadline. But I don't know. I think nobody knows, quite frankly. It's going to take a conversation between Mr. Trump and Mr. Carney, I think, to get these things back on track and at the table, which would be better for all of our countries.
1: And just in the last minute I have with you, the big concern here for business, of course, is still uncertainty. How much is all this going to put a chill on investment?
0: Oh, definitely. I mean, most definitely. And I was reminded this morning in a client discussion that it's not only the impact on the people who are going to be experiencing the Section 338 tariffs directly. There are, you know, shoulder industries that are going to feel the impact. Look at automotive, for example, the car dealerships, the people who supply the car dealerships, they're all going to be impacted because people aren't going to be necessarily buying cars because they're going to be more expensive. So there are ramifications beyond the actual tariff labels and the tariff codes that are being applied that grind on the economy. So yeah, it's a great concern, great concern.
1: All right, Lisa, thanks so much.
0: Oh, I appreciate it.
1: Lisa Raitt is a former Conservative cabinet minister and current member of the Prime Minister's Advisory Committee on Canada-US Economic Relations. Well, many small businesses will be intently listening to all this morning. They're feeling the direct impact of the new U.S. tariffs, and Ben Eady is one of them. He's the owner of VF Comms, a maker of radio communication antennas. His products, among those hit with the new 50% U.S. tariffs. He's in Calgary. What's your response to what you've heard from the government this morning about help is on its way?
2: So this is the first time since the 15th when I had to stop sales to the U.S. where I actually feel like there's something I can do. Mm-hmm. You know, I've been sitting on the sidelines kind of watching this, and I like to have action. And unfortunately, I haven't had that until now. So, you know, I feel somewhat better, but cautiously optimistic.
1: Is there a way in for you to access some of these supports?
2: I'm hoping so. I believe Lisa had pointed out things like the devil's in the details and the qualifications for some of the relief. There was like the Prairie Tariff Relief Fund that was before this. They had things like you had to be an incorporated business for 2 years and an employee. So a couple things come into account here is that not all small businesses, in fact, a lot of them are not incorporated. There's a lot of sole proprietorships.
1: Right.
2: Then, you know, if you're pulling a dividend versus being an employee, you know, those things disqualify you from any of the help.
1: Right.
2: So, you know, it's one of those where I need to see the fine details to really, you know, answer that.
1: And Ben, remind us what has been the impact so far as of these tariffs from the U.S. going into place on Saturday?
2: So a lot of people don't realize that I had to stop sales to the U.S. on the 15th, not the 19th, because it takes time to get things across the border. So since, 10 days ago, I have not been selling anything. I literally have had a flat line of sales. So, normally in this period of time, I'd be making between, say, $5,000 and $15,000, and I've lost all that.
1: Gosh. And just briefly, do you, in the light of all this and your business being whacked, do you support having counter tariffs on the United States announced by the government today?
2: I absolutely do. The thing is that this is more than just tariffs. Again, when it comes into sovereignty, it's not cool. And it's not something that I take lightly.
1: Well, here's hoping that there is something in these packages announced today for you and businesses like you. And thanks so much for sharing with us the effect on you and your feelings going forward.
2: Yes, of course.
1: Ben Eady is the owner of VF Comms, a maker of radio communication antennas in Calgary. I'm Susan Ormiston, and you're listening to The Current Review. A warning, this next story contains details about violence against children and attempted suicide. Lindsay Clancy's former mother-in-law said she was begging for help.
3: She reached out to me in November and told me that she felt unwell.
4: Did she describe any symptoms for you?
3: She did.
4: Tell the jurors what she said.
3: She felt mostly she had

0: had insomnia. She was losing her appetite. She was very anxious and sad.
1: Lindsay Clancy has admitted to killing her three young children, Cora, 5, Dawson, 3, and 8-month-old Callan. She's pleading not guilty by reason of insanity. Her defense argues she was suffering from postpartum psychosis after months of deteriorating mental health and repeated attempts to get help. Her murder trial has sparked intense debate over whether or not she should be held criminally responsible. Elizabeth Breenig is a staff writer at The Atlantic. So for those of us who aren't following this closely, the trial, can you walk us through what happened on the day of the murders in January 2023?
2: Yes, Lindsay Clancy had been playing with her children earlier that day. But as the day progressed, it seems, according to her defense, that she began having auditory hallucinations. She heard a male voice telling her she had to kill her children. While her husband, Patrick Clancy, was out picking up medication and food for the family, she strangled her children with exercise bands and then cut her neck and wrists and jumped out a second-story window in an attempt to take her own life. She is paralyzed now from the waist down, and she is on trial for murder.
1: Gosh, it couldn't be sadder, really. But we know now through this trial that Lindsay was having mental health struggles for quite some time before this. Can you tell us about that?
2: Yes. For months, Lindsay Clancy had sought treatment for pretty severe postpartum depression. She had gone to doctors. She had been prescribed, I think, 13 medications in 4 months. She had written in her phone notes and her journal about being, you know, pretty much at the end of her rope, about feeling extreme guilt for not being able to treat her third child as her first, you know, with spending that much time with the child. She was sort of consumed by these dark thoughts. And then, you know, postpartum depression sometimes becomes postpartum psychosis. And it appears her illness started out as a severe and deep depression and then began to take on psychotic features.
1: Was she able to get psychiatric treatment? And if so, what was it?
2: She was. She was prescribed medication, although she has filed a lawsuit against her medical providers for negligence, essentially, for not recognizing how severe her condition was. She was also hospitalized for a few days, but came home. So there was an attempt to access help. But it was not enough. No one seemed to recognize how severe what she was going through really was.
1: Gosh. So that was 3.5 years ago. What's happened to Lindsay ever since then?
2: Lindsay is paralyzed from the waist down. She's wheelchair bound. Since then, she has been held in custody. And now her trial has begun. She's facing 3 counts of first-degree murder, which has a mandatory sentence of life without parole.
1: So what's on trial at the trial, Elizabeth, if you will? What are the arguments being made by the prosecution and the defense relating to this not guilty by insanity?
2: The defense is putting forward the efforts Lindsay made to access mental health care and all of the signs in her writings and interactions with people around the time of the murder to assert that she was extremely unwell. She was psychotic, which means she had a break with reality. She was having hallucinations, and she could no longer accurately understand what was happening around her, and she couldn't resist this impulse that developed in her to take the lives of her children and herself. The prosecution, meanwhile, is saying that even though she may have been mentally ill, it doesn't meet the legal standard for insanity. And they're pointing to the fact that Lindsay seemed to plan what took place. She asked her husband to leave the house. And they claim that rational planning is a sign that a person wasn't legally insane.
1: And does the Massachusetts state law cover this idea of postpartum psychosis?
2: It does. So insanity defenses, it's not really important what the specific diagnosis is. What matters per the legal standard of insanity

0: insanity, is whether a person could resist their impulses, whether they had the capacity mentally to conform their conduct to the law, and whether they understood what they were doing was right or wrong. So they're arguing in the defense's case that Lindsay meets those standards.
1: You write in your story for The Atlantic that although she appears to be have been extremely sick in the months leading up to this, the jury may still find her legally sane. Can you tell us about that? Is that what history tells us in these cases?
0: It has certainly happened. So in legal cases where a person appears, extremely unwell, sort of inarguably unwell, it's still the case that juries can find them legally sane. And Lindsay is facing that very real possibility. The jury may decide that even though it seems sort of incontrovertibly true that she was very sick in the months leading up to the murders, that she nevertheless showed a degree of planning and understanding her actions rationally that suggests she was, even though she was mentally ill, sane.
1: So this whole idea of insanity is sort of being tried here in this case, and that's receiving an enormous amount of attention. You know, there's a global conversation around her actions and whether she should be committed to a psychiatric hospital or locked up in prison. What's that been like?
0: I think this trial has really captured the attention of the entire country here in the USA. And I think there are a lot of reasons for that. One is that a lot of women can relate to the idea of having been unwell, having been very depressed, or having been struggling in the months after giving birth, and have found healthcare providers to be less than receptive to the idea of taking their illness seriously. And so I think Lindsay Clancy has sort of taken on a symbolic meaning to a lot of women as someone who tried very hard to get help after giving birth and was turned away essentially or failed time after time. So I think that makes her case relatable in a certain way. And I think also it's horrifying. It's a nightmare. The idea that any person, even a very, very good attentive mother, could be overcome by these forces outside of their control, I think is very disturbing for people. And a lot of people are struggling with that.
1: It's very frightening, immensely. Of course, the dark side of this in our social media landscape is many TikTokers are following it and some are spinning unfounded conspiracy theories. What's that been like?
0: So that's also been a background issue as this trial has progressed, where a lot of internet sleuths, people who are following this trial in sort of TikTokable clips, have come to the conclusion that Lindsay Clancy didn't commit the murders at all, even though that's what she and her defense are stipulating, but rather it was her husband. I think there are a lot of reasons for people to go in this direction. I think people are frustrated that in the months leading up to the murders, it appears he did not recognize how much she was struggling. And so I feel people are frustrated with him on that count. And I think also because Clancy is somewhat relatable because of what she went through with her postpartum depression and eventually psychosis, that people have decided she's a good person. She couldn't have done this. But I think the really nightmarish aspect of this is that good people do things like this.
1: What are the options, depending on what happens in the trial? What will happen to Lindsay Clancy?
0: If she's found guilty, she's facing, like I said, a mandatory life sentence. She will be in prison for the rest of her life. If she is found not guilty by reason of insanity, she'll be held in a psychiatric facility instead of a prison. Periodically, she will come up for reconsideration. So there will be hearings on whether she's well enough to live outside the facility on her own. Even if that happens, she will be under an incredible amount of surveillance. It's sort of ultra parole and probation. She will have to check in with the authorities. Her options for the way she lives her life will be limited. And it's possible that, you know, in all of these hearings, she will never be found competent to exit a psychiatric facility. Andrea Yates, a woman

0: woman who drowned her five children in 2001 under similar circumstances is still in custody today.
1: I was struck by the final line in your excellent story. You write, regardless of what the jury decides, she's already in hell and has been for some time. It's absolutely tragic, the whole thing. Do you think from looking at this case that there is something good that could come out of this trial in general for the way we think about insanity and more importantly, the way we prosecute insanity?
0: I hope so. And, you know, if nothing else, I think it's brought a greater awareness of how severe postpartum mental illness can be. I think lots of people have heard of having the baby blues, you know, for a few weeks or a few days after giving birth. There's a sort of hormonal crash, and a lot of women experience symptoms of depression. And I think that understanding of postpartum mental illness is sort of, it's reductive and it's dismissive in a certain way because it treats these experiences as minor and temporary. But if anything good can come of this trial, I hope it's introducing people to how severe and how serious postpartum mental illness can be. I hope healthcare providers take this as a notice to take these illnesses much more seriously. And I hope people who are in the lives of women who have just given birth or who have just given birth themselves learn about signs that they may not be doing well and may need help.
1: Thank you so much, Elizabeth, for shining light on this. Such an important topic. We appreciate it.
0: Thanks so much for having me.
1: Elizabeth Breenig is a staff writer at The Atlantic. Hundreds of people have been showing up to support Lindsay Clancy, rallying outside the courthouse. The trial has brought maternal mental health to the forefront of public conversation.
2: I deeply feel like Lindsay was failed by the medical system.
3: Postpartum can look like one thing for one person and completely different to another. Same thing with psychosis. So I just hope they kind of take into play that everything is different for everyone and that Lindsay was severely struggling and she was severely failed.
1: Megan Cliffel is a writer and mother of three children. She experienced postpartum psychosis 8 months after giving birth to her second child and has since become a mental health advocate. She's in Cleveland, Ohio. You've said that you saw yourself in Lindsay Clancy. That's very frightening. And it might have been you, you say. Can you share with us what you went through?
4: Sure. So 8 months after the birth of our second baby girl, I had been not feeling like myself since about 4 months postpartum after I went back to work and went back to a bunch of stress, honestly. And my husband was like, what do you mean you don't feel like yourself? And I said, I don't know. I just feel anxious and a bit sad. But we were two working parents in New York City. We had a lot of responsibility. We didn't have a lot of family support. So I kind of just kept going. And honestly, out on the outside, it looked good. You know, our kids were doing well. I was doing well at work. But I kept on like that until, you know, 4 months later, one Friday evening, I step onto the subway to go back downtown, and it is just as if my rational brain is left behind with the shutting of the subway doors. People glance at me as I enter the subway, as they often do when someone new enters, but instead of sort of seeing that as a normal behavior, all their eyes on me, I suddenly believe I'm being watched. And then a second later, when they turn their gaze back to phones and have earbuds in their ears, I'm then believing I'm not just being watched, I'm being surveilled. And that's about 5 p.m. on a Friday night. And the next essentially like 16 or so hours, things just get more and more terrifying. And my brain is knitting things together into this kind of complex reality where I believe there's some kind of cultish scheme running the city. And I am the center of it in some way. And they're out to get me and my kids. And eventually, you know, I was planning to head to a gathering of friends, and I did. But I left when a woman there said, "Who's watching your kids?" I thought she was threatening me, and she was threatening the lives of my two baby girls. And I thought this gathering of friends was actually a recruitment event. And so I essentially leave. I run walk through the streets of the Lower East Side back home.

0: home, picturing my girls honestly being killed in my apartment. And my husband was expecting me to be out with friends. So when I kind of threw open the door, he says, you know, why are you home? But I think why are you home means he wanted me to join and that he's in on it. And so essentially, you know, from about 6 p.m. on a Friday night until, you know, Saturday morning when I'm handcuffed by the NYPD, it's like a battle with my husband, but I'm keeping everything I believe I know in because I don't want him to know that I know he's out to get us, because it will reduce my chances of getting out alive with the kids. And so, you know, he has no idea I'm unwell until Saturday morning when things kind of turn physical and I land punches on his face trying to get to our two baby girls that he's now kind of stowed in our bedroom safely. And then alternately, I'm running to the door of our apartment building to try and get to the roof to show I'd be willing to jump to prove my loyalty to this thing we're up against, because at that point I thought I had no other options. And you know, at that point he's on the phone with a friend of mine, and she says, listen, if you're afraid she's going to hurt somebody or herself, you've got to call 911. And so he does. He was worried I'd lose custody of the children, so he delayed. And also, we had no idea something called postpartum psychosis existed. So eventually the NYPD enter, and I'm taken to Bellevue Psychiatric Hospital, but I'm still deeply deluded, you know, and I believed people were coming to get me, and in effect, people did come to get me. And so I'm still lost in this kind of web of delusions. I am sedated at the hospital, and then I wake up in a twin bed in the dark, and I think I've been captured. I try and escape several times because I think maybe my baby girls are still alive and I've got to get to them. I'm then sedated again. And, you know, it kind of goes on like that until somebody convinces me to take medicine.
1: Megan, it sounds like a break, like a psychotic break as we know now. But did you know anything about that possibility?
0: I knew nothing about it. You know, I had access to healthcare and it was my second child, but I knew nothing about it. And, you know, I now know as an advocate that that's sort of by design, honestly. It's not included in the DSM, which is the main handbook here in the United States that psychiatrists use to identify and treat mental health conditions. And so as a result, we're decades behind on research, investment study, doctor's knowledge, and parent community knowledge, honestly. And, you know, when I experienced it, I sort of thought, oh, if everybody knew about this, everything would be different. But when I actually became an advocate, I learned that the reality is more terrifying. It's like we've documented this for, you know, hundreds of years, and it's still not included in the DSM. And actually, psychiatrists are not required to learn about mental health conditions related to being a woman, i.e. reproductive psychiatry, because there's no board exams in it, so they're not assessed on it. So we have a real perfect storm where the healthcare system is not set up to meet the needs of women. And yet maternal mental health complications are the most common side effect of birth, affecting 1 in 5 women. Postpartum psychosis is only 1 to 2 in 1,000. But, you know, instead of having a system that kind of wraps around women and families during this vulnerable time, we sort of are like, you give birth and it's like, see you in 6 weeks. And you're not prepared with understanding the range of conditions or the range of things that can happen. There's no paid leave. So it's a real perfect storm.
1: So this case was not a surprise to you. Do you think that there is some way that through this current tragic case and through your experience that we will look at mental health after birth for mothers, and particularly the psychotic part of it, as a real concern?
0: I am deeply, deeply hopeful that, you know, that will come from this public attention at this moment. I'm hopeful. I'm really hopeful. And, you know, I will also say, when I became an advocate, you know, I've worked with women who, you know, have kind of been screaming about this. There was a really thoughtful press, even in like 1987, I was 6 when it was written, outlining all of the problems. And 40 years later, those same problems still exist. So I'm hopeful that this case helps spark real change. But I think it needs to be a systemic reckoning. And I'm hopeful that it will be, rather than just kind of fade with the media cycle.
1: Are you seeing within the trial that Clancy's mental health is being questioned, that people are not, some

0: certainly the prosecution is relying more on her instability, her approach as a mother, as opposed to the deeply medical issue at hand?
1: Yeah, I do think people are not, really honestly understanding what psychosis is and how one can be, in my experience, I was behaving very logically. I was keeping everything in, not telling my husband, but I was in a deeply deluded state where I thought everyone was out to get us. And so I don't think people really understand psychosis or postpartum psychosis. And, that's not okay. And I'm hopeful that this case will recenter on the very real nature of postpartum mental illness and postpartum psychosis specifically.
0: You had another baby after you went through this experience. How did you approach that, and how did you deal with that?
1: Yeah, so the risk of recurrence for us was 1 in 3 unmedicated. And so I took medication immediately after birth, prophylactically. I took lithium for a year. I had a good reproductive psychiatrist. I had a therapist. I left the labor force, so I minimized stressors. I set kind of boundaries with people and things that stressed me out. And then I prioritized healthful habits like connection, joy, movement. And honestly, it was like I lived in another country where we cared about, where women's well-being was sacred. And, we not only staved off recurrence of postpartum psychosis, but we experienced so much more joy the third time around. And, it was because we had resources and were able to do it, and we had knowledge and we were scared. And I actually believe having a proactive plan in place like we did for our third child should be standard care for women. It would look different based on somebody's risk profile. But in effect, we kind of know if you have anxiety or depression outside of the postpartum period, like before, you're more likely to have it in the postpartum. We know if you're known bipolar, you're more likely to have postpartum psychosis. And so there's a lot we know that we can kind of, we almost have like a crystal ball, and we can use that information to build a plan centered around women and families to support them through this kind of life-altering transition of welcoming a new human into the world. And I really believe that should be standard care rather than care that's just kind of centered around the baby and women almost left in this desert afterwards and not prepared with a range of things that can happen before.
0: In just 30 seconds we have left here, what would be your one thing to tell mothers who are struggling?
1: Don't forget there's free support out there from Postpartum Support International is a great place to look for knowledgeable providers, which can be a great game changer. 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I actually volunteer to lead those, and being in community with other people who understand it can be so, so healing. And by dedicating your time to your own healing, you can totally get better and even come back a better version of yourself.
0: It was brave to get into pregnancy again, Megan, and I'm so happy to hear that you have a happy family of three girls now?
1: No, 2 girls and a boy.
0: Oh, there
1: the
0: you
1: last
0: go.
1: One's a boy.
0: All right. Well, thank you so much for sharing your story on this incredibly important trial going on.
1: Thank you.
0: Megan Cliffell is a mother of 3 who experienced postpartum psychosis. She's a writer and mental health advocate. If you or someone you know are looking for resources around postpartum, you can call or text Postpartum Support International, 1-800-944-4773. 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I'm Susan Ormiston, and you're listening to The Current Review. Throughout the summer, we've been bringing you the best of CBC podcasts, and today we continue with Understood Deepfake Porn Empire. It looks at how non-consensual deepfake porn is becoming increasingly pervasive. This series is intended for a mature audience. Here's episode 2, hosted by tech journalist Sam Cole.
2: I had a friend reach out and say, hey, I have this video of you. I can send you the link, but I don't want to forward it over school email. And I saw that and my first reaction was like, oh, this is weird, but like, I think they got hacked. And so I DM'd them on Facebook and said, hey man, I think your email got hacked. This is the message that I got from you. And he messaged back and said, no, I'm sorry. Actually, this is real. I didn't get hacked. You actually got deepfaked.

0: This is Taylor Klein.
1: That's my pseudonym. I am an engineer in Silicon Valley. And I guess what else can I share about myself?
0: Not a lot, actually. We've changed Taylor's name and also her friends' names. When Taylor's friend sent her that you've been deepfaked message, it was 2020. At the time, Taylor didn't even know what a deepfake was. In his next message, Taylor's friend sent her a link to a Pornhub video. She's at her boyfriend's place, and they're together when she clicks through.
1: I mean, seeing the... This is difficult. We saw the profile, and once we pull the profile up, it looks like a pornographic profile that I have made, and I just see, like, my face looking back at me. But, like, it's not really my face. Like, the eyes just look lifeless. And so I'm staring at myself in this video that I know I haven't made. I know I didn't consent to being made, but it's also not my body. It's just my face on another person's body. It felt like such a deep, deep violation. My first thought was like, okay, maybe this is some spam, like some bot created this, like a person didn't do this. And then as we started looking at like the profiles, because there were multiple of them, they just seemed so specific to me that it became clear that a person was actually behind this.
0: What Taylor means by specific is that whoever had posted these videos had also shared details about her. They posted her name, her real one, the name of her school, even her hometown.
2: A disturbing trend on social media struck one of the world's biggest stars this week. Fake, explicit images of Taylor Swift have flooded social media.
3: Sexually suggestive ads appearing to show celebrities like Emma Watson and Scarlett Johansson, even though the images of the stars are completely fake.
0: At first, deepfake porn was mostly of celebrities, people who live online, or whose image is already out there. And that made it easy for some to shrug it off. Sure, deepfake porn wasn't great, but it was just one of the many landmines that came with being famous. But however flimsy you might find that reasoning, it's also no longer true.
4: There is no woman in the world who is safe from this technology.
0: And Taylor Klein, an engineering student living in Anywhere USA, was about to find out the only way to stop the person deepfaking her was to hunt them down herself. I'm Sam Cole. This is Understood, Deepfake Porn Empire, Episode 2, So You've Been Deepfaked. At this point, I've talked to dozens of people who've been the targets of non-consensual deepfake porn. And there are certain things their experiences have in common. Discovery, violation, bewilderment, fear, rage, and a desire to act, to do something. For Taylor, that went like this.
1: The first instinct is like, okay, well, what are we supposed to do? Something has happened. Something without my consent has been posted online. What do I do? I guess I call the police and see what they can do.
5: May 22, 2020.
6: Police dispatch recorded.
7: I got a message saying that there was fake pornographic videos of me online, and I'm honestly not sure what to do.
6: Yeah, so do you know who might have done this?
7: We have no idea.
6: It's kind of iffy because it's not a crime that's like happening for this. I'm really not quite sure. Phone number?
1: I don't know what I expected to happen. I think in my very sheltered, very privileged mind, I was expecting them to be like, yep, we'll handle it. We'll figure out who did this and we will let you know when we do. And that got destroyed pretty quickly.
0: In the weeks that followed, as Taylor waited to hear from the police, she tried to go on as normal. But every time she passed the campus, saw friends, or even just lay in bed trying to fall asleep, the deepfakes kept circling in her mind. Finally, Taylor got a phone call from the police.
1: the detective was trying to discuss the case and, you know, was like asking if someone had put porn of me online. And I said, no, they just put my face on someone else's body. And he was having trouble understanding like what the problem was. And I had to like kind of walk him through it and explain, like, I did not consent to this. Then he made some weird comments of like, I'm going to have to like really examine this closely, and just made me feel real, real uncomfortable. Yeah, it was just a weird, weird conversation.
0: But then on top of the weirdness, the detective told her something else, something she was not expecting.
1: He said, this is like, basically, it's not good that it happened, but they had a right to do it. Like, it wasn't illegal.
0: What was your reaction to hearing him say that?
1: It felt like a gut punch when he told me that whoever did it had a right to do it. It kind of just, it made me feel very alone.
0: When I talk to people who aren't familiar with the world of deepfake porn, this is usually the thing that floors them, the legal void. When Taylor found out she'd been deepfaked back in 2020, the laws were scattershot. In the US, where she lives, only a handful of states had begun introducing any kind of recourse for targets. It wasn't until the spring of 2025 that Congress passed the Take It Down Act. The act makes it a crime to knowingly publish or threaten to publish intimate images, including AI-generated deepfakes, without consent. But the law has its problems, including issues with enforcement and potential overreach with real free speech concerns. Meanwhile, in the vast majority of places, including most of Europe and all of Canada, there was not then and is not yet a criminal law covering the non-consensual creation and distribution of synthetic sexual images. In Canada, at the end of 2025, Justice Minister Sean Fraser introduced the Protecting Victims Act. If it passes, it will make distributing non-consensual sexual deepfakes a criminal offense. As of early 2026, the bill is currently making its way through Parliament. But so far, targets of deepfake porn have mostly had to rely on a patchwork of other laws, so-called revenge porn statutes, child sexual abuse laws, and occasionally civil and privacy torts. And so, it was under those conditions that in 2020, Taylor went looking for legal help. Adam Dodge is a lawyer and the founder of NTAB. It stands for End Technology-Enabled Abuse. He spoke to Taylor in the documentary Another Body, My AI Nightmare. You'll hear clips from the film throughout this episode.
5: I called the state police and they basically told me, you know, we can't do anything for you. We're not going to do anything for you.
8: I'm not surprised, but I'm sorry to hear that's happened. So with respect to non-consensual pornography laws, deepfakes typically don't fall within the parameters of those laws because it's not the victim's body. That's why we typically look for other ways, false impersonation or credible impersonation.
0: False impersonation. If Taylor could show that the person making deepfakes of her had pretended to be her multiple times, she could potentially go after them for that.
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10: 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The multiple Juno Award-winning artist embarked on her Songs and Stories tour, her first headlining cross-country tour in 17 years. Julie Black, Part 2, on CBC Music Live, after the news.

0: Live. I'm Odario Williams. Today on the show, part two of a two-part concert from Canada's Queen of R&B, Julie Black. She's a platinum-selling recording artist who has won multiple Juno Awards and was inducted into Canada's Walk of Fame in 2021. She has released four studio albums, two remix EPs, collaborated and written for many artists, including Nas, Shaw Clair, Cardinal Official, Destiny's Child, and Sean Paul. Well, last year she embarked on her first headlining cross-country tour in 17 years, and her first as an independent artist. On this night, she performed to a captivated, sold-out crowd at the Rose Theatre in Brampton, Ontario. Her set featured songs spanning her 20-year music career. It's also very special because the tour is dedicated to the memory of her late mother, Agatha. We played the first part of this concert last week, and now we're back with part two. This tour was fittingly called the Stories and Songs Tour. Well, here she is to talk about her journey as a musical artist. Let's dive in.
1: I just want to thank everybody tonight, because I did not. God is good. Just got to keep traveling. Unpark those dreams. You want to go back to school? Go back to school. As long as you have life, you have time. Mom would say to me all the time, Jew, as long as you have life, you have time. This is what we get to do tonight. My Dwayne, my Tara, Marlon. Love is showing up.

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It's an action. My little mom, with her not even a grade 8 education, showed up every time. 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

0: That was Julie Black on stage at the Rose Theater in Brampton. I'm Odario Williams. You're listening to CBC Music Live. As we mentioned earlier, this show was part of Julie Black's Songs and Stories tour, where she played a set of career-spanning songs and shared personal stories with the audience. Let's dive back into this set. Here she is to talk about her next song, Just a Moment.
1: This is a song I actually barely sing. It's from my album Revival. It's one of my favorites, because life is just...

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A little louder so he can wake up. Come now.

0: You're listening to Julie Black performing live on stage at the Rose Theater in Brampton, Ontario. I'm Dario Williams. 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
1: As you're sitting, I want you to raise your hand up like this. Just pump it like this. Get ready to pump. 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

accountability.

0: was Julie Black with Just a Moment. She was recorded live on stage at the Rose Theater in Brampton, Ontario. I'm Odario Williams. You're listening to CBC Music Live. We are midway through a concert from the Toronto R&B star. And as you can hear, she's playing a career-spanning set of songs and sharing personal stories with the audience. It was her first headlining cross-country tour in 17 years and her first as an independent artist, which is very cool. Now, this is part two of a two-part concert from her Songs and Stories tour earlier this year. The last half of her set kicks off with an epic version of the Bob Marley classic, Redemption Song. We caught up with Julie backstage to find out why she chose to cover it.
1: So last year, I was doing my first show in Jamaica. Well, my second show, pardon me. And this is a time when it was Bob Marley's birthday. And, you know, I typically sing Three Little Birds. But I was at a place in my life where I knew, like, I have to be honest with myself in giving grace, getting grace, forgiveness, not having people live rent-free in my mind. And it's like, okay, this is something I needed to put into the set. And it's an 8-minute, almost 10-minute version. I sang it at the Olympics by myself. I didn't think it would resonate the same way. Standing ovation by myself. It's very special tonight. I'm singing it with Rebo as a duet. She's such a brilliant artist, person, singer, and my new little sister.

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I was a bully with a J. Or jelly with a U. Jelly with a U is if you're my friend. Bully with a J is the Finch girl. She still serves a purpose. She's my protection. But I'll say this. There's a lot of us in this room, and I got this from my fiance Valentine. He said, babe, why are you letting certain people live rent-free in your mind? Rent is expensive. 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

0: was Julie Black on stage at the Rose Theater in Brampton with a cover of the Bob Marley classic, Redemption Song. I'm Odario Williams. You're listening to CBC Music Live. She closed out her set with another classic cover that has become one of her biggest hits to date. Here's 7 Day Fool.
1: My mom wants to tell one story here.
2: Yes?
1: Before, I thought she was shy, but she's not, okay?
2: Yes. God is good. God is
1: good. Because when I was coming to Canada, and I reached a certain place, at a place named Chapleton, the bus go right over the gully. And when I look up to God, and God saved me, and said, I look up and I said, God, you saved me twice. But I'm not going on back. And I come to Canada, and I make a life here. I don't have it easy over here. I never have it easy. But I decide, by God's help,

Kemi on the bass. We have Rochelle, Tariq, and Camille on the vocals. We have a whole team with us. My manager in front of house, Jason Reynolds, give him a round of applause. Ginger Jesus, Brian, Trey on the drums. So listen, y'all showed up tonight. You showed up. Is your belly full? Are you satisfied? Okay, hold on. Where's Tori? Tori, come. I need to take a family photo. We're going to take a family photo. Okay? Make sure your teeth, make sure there's no broccoli in your teeth and all them things. Okay? We're taking a big picture. Put the lights up top, too, if we can get lights up top. Yeah, we want lights by everybody. Okay? You got everybody, Tori? Yeah? Yes, you got a good one? Yeah? Okay. So listen, like Jason said earlier, this is proof of concept. Some people think if, you know, if you're not a Swiftie, one of them thing there, then you can't, then there's no shows happening. Or part of the Beehive. I love them both. They're my peers. But guess what? I'm yours. We need your love. We need your support. I'm asking for your love and support. So next time, in a couple years, we're selling out the Rogers Center. Are you with me? Are you with me? Yeah. Let's take it home. Let's take it home. Let's take it home.

That was Julie Black with her signature song, 7 Day Fool, recorded live at the Rose Theater in Brampton. It was part two of our two-part series dedicated to her Songs and Stories tour. Now, if you want to watch exclusive performances, candid interviews, and behind-the-scenes content featuring your favorite artists from Canada and beyond, please check out CBC Music's YouTube page. 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CBC Music Live is produced by

0: Across the Beaches, recorded live at Scotiabank Arena in Toronto. 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I'm Odario Williams. 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
2: Rubik's, Jigsaw, Wordle? 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It's time for another edition of That's Puzzling. Host Pia Chattopadhyay competes against one familiar voice and one clever listener in a battle of brain games devised by puzzle master Peter Brown. That's Puzzling, all summer long. Friday afternoon at 1, 1:30 in Newfoundland. 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The CBC News is next, followed by As It Happens, the Midnight Edition.
3: Many Canadians who want to do their part in the country's trade war remain eager to buy local. But the lawyer behind a proposed class action lawsuit targeting maple washing says that's often easier said than done.
4: From CBC News, The World This Hour, I'm Claude Fague. Tens of billions of dollars in retaliatory tariffs, billions more in support for workers and businesses. Canada is pushing back against U.S. tariffs as the trade war escalates. Cameron McIntosh has reaction from affected industries.
5: In a packed warehouse in Guelph, Ontario, Jim Estelle, owner of Danby Appliances, is clear.
6: Well, Canada had to do something. And

0: surprised.
1: Along with tariffs on about $27.6 billion worth of U.S. imports, the federal government is promising Canadian businesses and workers billions in aid, including increased access to employment insurance. Cameron McIntosh, CBC News, Toronto.
2: Reaction in the U.S. to Canada's trade positions has been blunt, particularly from President Donald Trump. Catherine Tunney has that story.
3: There's no doubt that it causes concern amongst our farmers and ranchers, as it is a lot of unknown out there.
4: U.S. Agriculture Secretary Brooke Rollins, as American farmers, businesses, and industries brace for new Canadian counter-tariffs. Canadians say their primary focus was on mirroring the sectors the Trump administration attacked first, and not on states vulnerable in the upcoming November midterms. Regardless, the incoming Canadian tariffs are expected to inflict harm on U.S. industries already suffering from the trade war 2 months before Americans vote, like Wisconsin Dairy, Ohio Steel, and Michigan Auto.
5: The Ontario Premier Doug Ford is joining us right now.
4: The escalating trade war has garnered prime coverage and scrutiny in U.S. media. In an official statement, the White House says Canada has a record of clear and deliberate abuse and accused Canadian leadership of choosing retaliation over partnership. Catherine Tunney, CBC News, Washington.
2: She was a singer, a businesswoman, and a philanthropist. But above all, Dolly Parton was an icon. Tonight, her publicist confirms Parton died at a Nashville hospital after a brief battle with cancer at the age of 80. Magda Gambra-Salasa has more on the country icon's life. Working
6: 9 to 5. A songbird with a sunny personality and sky-high hair, striking the right chords with legendary lyrics. Dolly Parton did it all with flair. Parton sang about tough topics like poverty and complicated love. She sparkled in movies like Steel Magnolias, reached new heights with a theme park.
7: Hey, welcome to Dollywood!
6: But it's music that made her an icon. She's in multiple musical hall of fames.
8: Sadness lies with us.
6: Recently, Parton spoke about a series of health struggles, but was also still planning new projects. Her nephew, Brian Seaver, announcing today, via video, that Parton passed away. Parton was known for speaking up for marginalized communities. She provided kids with free books through her Imagination Library, and she was a musical mentor to many. Dolly Parton was 80 years old. Magda Gebrselassie, CBC News, Toronto.
2: And finally, Canada's Little Leaguers have come up big again in Williamsport, Pennsylvania. The team representing Little Mountain in Vancouver knocked off heavily favored South Korea 5-1 today in an elimination game at the Little League World Series. Canada will now face Japan on Wednesday, with the winner advancing to the quarterfinals of the international bracket. And that is your World This Hour. For CBC News, I'm Claude Faith.
9: Good evening, I'm Julie Buckingham. Let's check your weather forecast now for the city of Winnipeg. Tonight, chance of scattered showers before clearing and the low down to 16. Tomorrow, mainly sunny but breezy, the high of 23, then overnight clear and the low in the single digits of 9. Thursday, mainly sunny, nice high of 25. Friday, starting sunny, increasing clouds in the afternoon, breezy in the high 26. Saturday, mainly cloudy, chance of scattered showers or isolated thunderstorms, high of 25.
10: Hello, I'm Paul Hunter.
11: Good evening, I'm Talia Schlanger. This is As It Happens, the Midnight Edition. Tonight,
10: caught in the crossfire as Ottawa announces a slew of retaliatory tariffs on American products. Jobs Minister Patty Hajdu tells us what her government can offer Canadian workers caught in the middle of an escalating trade war.
11: Turning over a new maple leaf. Canadians hoping to do their part are still striving to buy local. But the lawyer behind a proposed class action lawsuit says the maple leaf is sometimes slapped on products that aren't Canadian at all.
10: Dolly, we will always love you. Bluegrass singer Rhonda Vincent remembers her friend, Dolly Parton, and recounts the many times she got the chance to share a stage with her idol.
11: Foiled plans. A small business owner in Ontario who imports aluminum building products from the U.S. says he understands why everyone is upset, but he wants Canada back at the negotiating

0: dining table.
1: Proper case. Renowned queer lawyer Barbara Finley may have spelled her name in lowercase, but she lived her life in all caps and wasn't afraid to fight for the rights of gay, lesbian, and trans Canadians.
0: And what meow? A Wisconsin cat has a certified record-breaking 29 toes. And we'll dig into the archives to hear from a feline that said, "Hold my catnip," when it came out with 4 ears. As it happens, the Tuesday edition, radio that always gives you time to pause and reflect.

0: The United States is plowing ahead with punishing tariffs on Canadian goods. And now Canada is hitting back. Today, the federal government announced a slew of measures in response to the new American tariffs, including dollar-for-dollar counter-tariffs on more than $27 billion worth of U.S. goods. Ottawa also announced $7.5 billion in supports for workers and businesses, including easier access to employment insurance and a range of loan programs for businesses. Patty Haidu is the Federal Minister of Jobs and Families. We reached her in Ottawa.
1: Minister, a lot of Canadians are feeling, I think rightly, a lot of anxiety right now. Do you think these new measures will be enough to ease their minds?
2: Well, I think these new measures go a long way to sending a signal, and a really strong signal, to small and medium-sized employers who will be predominantly hit by this new round of tariffs that we have their backs to. And not just the employers, but the employees, their workers, that keep those businesses alive and thriving. So this package is designed specifically to address those sectors that and those businesses that will be most impacted by this new round of tariffs, and certainly there to not only help with the liquidity for businesses, but also there to help with businesses hold on to their talent and ultimately, in a worst-case scenario, be there for employees that lose their jobs.
1: Speaking of which, the changes to employment insurance, i.e. to make accessing benefits easier, is a part of what was announced today. Are you essentially saying with that to Canadians that they should be prepared to lose their jobs?
2: Well, no. I mean, look, what I'm saying to Canadians is that we're not waiting to be prepared to support Canadians who lose their job. But ultimately, the Canadian economy is still quite strong, and we're seeing a lot of activity in a variety of different sectors. But we all know these tariffs are going to disproportionately impact various sectors and various businesses. And some businesses are going to be able to pivot. Some businesses have already begun that work. But in some cases, some businesses are very small and reliant on the United States. And if there are situations where a business just cannot keep their doors open, we want to make sure those employees are well supported, not only with employment insurance, but with the opportunity to access training and to be able to land new jobs in other sectors.
1: There's a recent analysis by the University of Calgary, which puts it as Canada potentially losing as many as 87,000 jobs because of the latest U.S. tariffs. I mean, do you anticipate those numbers? And if so, can Canada afford to pay for supports on the scale that may well be required here?
2: Well, look, I know there's a number of different estimates floating around in terms of what the impact on jobs will be. But on the second part of your question, can Canada afford to? I think Canada cannot afford to wait. And in fact, the Prime Minister has said, and so has most recently our Minister of Finance, that we're in an excellent fiscal position to be able to support employers, to support employees, and to make sure that we have what we need to get through this difficult time. Canada is an attractive investment location. In fact, we're seeing increasing interest in investment in Canada, in particular in infrastructure development around the world. We've surpassed the U.S. and Germany as the most attractive country to invest in infrastructure. The measures that we've been taking over the last 18 months are starting to bear fruit. But we can't rest on our laurels and hope that things will work out when we see specific sectors or specific regions targeted. And that's why these announcements today are so important.
1: So besides the support, there are these retaliatory tariffs that your government introduced today on a range of

0: of U.S. imports. But just as, you know, Americans ultimately foot the bill for Donald Trump's tariffs on Canadian goods, Canadians will have to pay for these if they choose or need to buy them. So, you know, should people expect, well, how should people expect this to affect their cost of living?
1: Well, look, no one wants to impose tariffs. At least no one should want to impose tariffs, because you're absolutely right. That increases the cost and it decreases the choice for Canadians. So we do so very reluctantly, but we also do so with a resolve that we are going to stand up for Canadian companies and Canadian employers. And in fact, we're doing something I think Canadians expect us to do, because they've been doing it. They've been standing up for each other. They've been intentionally choosing Canadian products, Canadian vacations, Canadian manufacturers to the degree possible.
0: Conservative Party leader Pierre Poilievre has been asking Prime Minister Carney to release the details of what your government walked away from on Friday night. Last night on this program, I spoke with Conservative MP Shuvaloy Majumdar about that. Here's some of what he said.
2: I think we have seen in plenty of crises in the past that governments tend to wrap themselves in the flag and say, just trust us. And it's not that we don't have the intention to support the government through a crisis. It's that the country deserves to have the transparency around the terms that were negotiated.
0: Given the sacrifices Canadians may ultimately have to make, should they be afforded more clarity on what was on the table last week?
1: Well, look, I think that the terms of the proposed agreement and the changing terms of the proposed agreement have been pretty widely publicized. In fact, more publicized than many trade agreements. In fact, I would say any trade agreements that I've seen in the time that I've been a politician over the last 11 years. And so that transparency has been clear. We've been working with stakeholders. We've been working with industry. We've got labor partners. We've got, you know, politicians of all stripes on advisory committees. This has been an all-hands-on-deck moment to negotiate with the United States. And if the Conservative Party and Pierre Poilievre want to be helpful, they can stop voting against workers. They can stop voting against things like supports for the $6 billion that will go towards creating the skilled trades workers that, in fact, pockets of our economy deeply need in order to get these major projects and infrastructure projects off the ground. They can stop obstructing in the House of Commons as we move forward on measures that support employers. So, look, it's easy to sit back and say that, nothing should be done. And in fact, that's what we often hear. But what I am focused on is what Canadians are telling us we need to do, what employer groups are telling us to need to do, what union groups are telling us we need to do, and indeed what Canadians are doing as we speak.
0: Prime Minister said yesterday that Canada is prepared to return to the negotiating table when the U.S. comes with the, quote, right attitude. Today, the American president was musing about renaming Lake Ontario Lake America. Point being, this is not a man whose attitude seems like it's about to change. So realistically, how long are you expecting Canadians to have to live with this new reality?
1: Well, I think the question is, you know, how quickly is the Canadian economy adjusting to selling to other markets? Like, we cannot control what the President of the United States will say or do, but what we can control is the supports that we provide employers, and indeed employers themselves, the actions that they take to pivot to new markets, new products, and new ways of doing business. And we're there as a federal government to support that work.
0: Finding new markets doesn't happen overnight, though.
1: It doesn't, but I will tell you that there are many, many companies across this country that have been working diligently, not just to find new markets abroad, but to work with the Canadian government on projects that allow them to utilize their Canadian products in some of the major work that we're doing in defense, in infrastructure. Take the icebreaker announcement yesterday, $11 billion into building 6 new icebreakers. That's good news for places like Algoma Steel, who will be producing and be able to produce the kind of steel that needs to go into projects like that.
0: Later on the program, I'll be speaking with a business owner who deals in aluminum. He's anxious right now for the two governments to get back to the table and just get a deal done. What would you say to people like him right now?
1: I will tell him that, look, we're going to have his back, and we're going to be working diligently to make sure that we can get as many companies just like his through this time. But I'll also reassure him that we won't settle for a deal that would decimate his industry through unfair and unjust tariffs or in measures that would limit his ability from an economic perspective to sell his product to the world. And so we'll continue this work, but this work has to be done with the long-term vision.

0: decision that Canada is a sovereign country and that we will indeed stand up for each other. And so I would say to this employer, thank you for the work that you're doing to get through this tough time. And if you have questions about the new support that are available, please reach out to your Regional Economic Development Agency or BDC. Any one of the federal agencies will be able to help navigate any company towards the right door.
1: Minister, it is a very complicated, potentially very painful time. I appreciate you taking this time with us.
0: Thank you so much.
2: Patty Haidu is the Federal Minister of Jobs and Families. We reached her in Ottawa. Politicians have been hurling harsh words back and forth across the border for days now. But today, Industry Minister Melanie Joly aimed her message directly at everyday Canadians.
3: For many of you watching us right now, you may ask yourself, what can I do to help? This morning, I had the chance to talk with many associations of retailers to make sure that at your grocers, at your local shop, that you understand what are the Canadian products. And I have their support to make sure that's the case, because that's really how you can help. If you see a Canadian product, please support it. And that's how we can launch this movement of resistance to what is happening to us.
2: Retailers have labeled some products with maple leaf insignia to indicate their origins. But in some cases, the red leaf has been slapped on products that don't come from Canada at all. It's a practice known as maple washing, and Loblaws has been fined twice. A spokesperson said these were isolated incidents that were quickly fixed, but other retailers, including Sobeys, have stopped flagging many items altogether in the face of increased scrutiny. Joey Zucran is an attorney for the lead plaintiff in a proposed class action suit filed in Quebec, which alleges major retailers including Loblaws, Sobeys, Metro, Walmart, and Giant Tiger engaged in maple washing. We reached him in Montreal earlier today.
1: Joey, you heard Minister Joly's words today. She says she's been in touch with retailers about making it clear what's Canadian and what's not. What does that tell you?
4: You know, that's a very interesting statement, because I think the government is encouraging Canadians to buy local. And the reality that we discovered and our clients and many consumers discovered on the ground is far different, specifically in that some of these, or almost all of these major retailers or major grocers are saying one thing but doing something else.
1: This proposed class action you're involved with is based on the experiences of one Montreal shopper, your client. What did they find when they went looking for maple leaf markers in grocery stores?
4: What happened was that he was actually at a Loblaws branded grocery store in Montreal. It's called Provigo. And there were these granola bars, the Nature's Valley granola bars, that were labeled with a big red and white sticker or label, stating in big letters, prepared in Canada. And what he effectively thought, or the general impression that he or any normal or reasonable consumer would have, is that these were granola bars that were actually prepared in Canada. He wanted to support local. Lo and behold, when he arrived to his house and he looked at the packaging before opening his first granola bar, the side of the packaging actually says product of USA. So unlike the representations made by Loblaws, this was not a Canadian prepared product, but rather a product of the U.S. So he was our client who went in thinking he was giving his money to a Canadian producer, actually directly supported the U.S.
1: Have you heard from others who've had similar experiences?
4: Of course. So we had a lot of people send us their experiences and different products. I can name you a couple of others that are alleged in the lawsuit. For example, in the President's Choice brand, right? So again, we're talking about a Loblaws location. You'll see that same red and white Canadian flag label and said prepared in Canada. And it's PC Organics Coconut Milk. And again, when you look at the side of that coconut milk can, it says this item is a product of Thailand. And at Giant Tiger, where you'll see the Tim Hortons coffee, also labeled as made or prepared in Canada. And of course, we know that coffee is made, this coffee at least is made in Colombia. IGA or Sobeys has a wine, or had a wine on their website, an Italian wine under in the section made in Canada, but the bottle says made in Italy. But basically, in our view and in the lawsuit's view, these major grocers that were all named as defendants in this case advertised whatever they wanted to, you know, increase sales of so-called Canadian products.

0: but that were ultimately not Canadian.
1: We reached out to the retailers named in your suit, and we've not heard back at this point. But in the past, they've argued that any mislabeling was, you know, employee error, and it was, when it was discovered, it was quickly fixed. I mean, is it possible there's an element of human error involved here?
0: It's possible, but, you know, if the defense, if any company could have a defense of human error and be exonerated from what is effectively misrepresentations or civil fraud, then there would be no justice, right? And of course, the only way and reason why they learned and made any changes is because of the lawsuit. So had we not filed this lawsuit, I don't think all of these grocers would have made any changes. And the purpose of this case, of course, is to obtain financial compensation for the public.
1: Let's get in the weeds a little bit here, because I think people are seeing a lot of different labels on things when they go out to the shops and stores, from, you know, quote, made in Canada to, quote, product of Canada to, quote, prepared in Canada, all of which I'm guessing have different kind of legal meanings. Do you think the average consumer understands the distinctions?
0: So you just said a very key term in law, the average consumer. So yes, all these words and descriptions you made have different meanings, but the Supreme Court of Canada set a very clear test. It's what the general impression the words or the advertising give to the inexperienced, average, credulous consumer. So who's looking at the advertising at first, in a hurried manner and at first glance. So if I'm, to use your words, the average consumer walking in the aisle and I look up and I see a big red and white sticker or label and it says prepared, designed, made in, whatever it is, Canada, and the general impression that I get at my first glance of looking at that labeling or that marketing is that it's a product made in Canada, then yes, it would be, in our view, illegal under the Consumer Protection Act. And the slight nuances that the retailers or the grocers try to use with the wording, I do not think will exonerate them in a court of law.
1: As we mentioned off the top, the Canadian Food Inspection Agency has issued fines as high as $10,000 for a single mislabeled product. And now we've got Minister Joly sending retailers a strong message on this as well. So why do you believe a class action suit is needed here?
0: First of all, I wouldn't say that 10,000 is very high. You should see some of the penalties that are imposed in the U.S. for in similar situations. In fact, it's probably pocket change for the grocers. That being said, when the government issues a fine or a penalty of $10,000, of course, that money is put in the state coffers, that money goes to the government, and is not redistributed to the consumers who are the real victims and who actually suffered the financial harm.
1: Thank you for speaking with us, Joey.
0: Thank you for having me.
2: Joey Zucran is an attorney with LPC Avocat. We reached him in Montreal.

0: She was the Smoky Mountain songbird, the queen of country music, or just plain old Dolly. Dolly Parton, the country music singer-songwriter for whom the title legend would be a vast understatement, died today at age 80. And as she acknowledged to the CBC's Tom Power in 2023, that's a loss that will feel personal to many.
1: I care about people. I care about everybody. I really do. And I just care about things that matter, should matter, and should matter more. And I just, I think people kind of know me. I've been around for six decades. They've watched me in the movies. They've heard me on the radio and seen me on TV. I've become a household word, so to speak, in every house but home, as the song says. You know, I stay going all the time doing my stuff. And so it's almost like if your mama tells you something, they'll listen, or your older sister or a favorite aunt. That's how I want people to think of me. Like, well, we might want to listen. She might know something. So I don't know. That's kind of how I feel about it, because I feel like the world is my family.
0: Dolly Parton was born into a poor family in Tennessee's Great Smoky Mountains and has said she first performed for little kids and farm animals with a microphone made

0: out of a tin can. She went on to become one of the best-selling female artists of all time, winning 10 country music awards and 11 Grammys, and collaborating with countless stars. Rhonda Vincent is a bluegrass singer who was friends with Dolly Parton. We reached her in Nashville.
1: Rhonda, my condolences. How are you doing after hearing the news of such an immense loss?
2: It is such a shock. It's not what I expected to wake up to today. And so sad. What a dear friend, what a mentor that she was. So it is a very sad time. My heart is broken. I will be honored. I will be opening the Grand Ole Opry tonight in honor of Dolly and singing a Dolly song.
1: You know, we just heard Dolly say she felt like everyone was family, but you really knew her personally. You knew her well. Do you remember the first time you shared a stage with Dolly?
2: Well, I remember the first time I did dream that one day I would get to meet Dolly Parton. I would meet her. And then one day, I think it was 1992, it was back when we had Codaphones and the red light was blinking. And there was a message when I pushed the button and it said, "Hi, this is Dolly Parton and I want you to come to Nashville and sing with me." And I thought, I mean, if you hear that message, you think that it's someone pulling a prank on you. But I called the number back and it was actually Dolly, and Carl Jackson had recommended, she was working on the album Slow Dancing with the Moon, and she said, "Who should we get to sing the other harmony?" And he said, "You should get Rhonda Vincent." And he said, "She's going to be here tomorrow." It was actually the day after that I was supposed to have been there. This was at 5 o'clock in the afternoon. And so my brother Darren and I jumped in the car, drove overnight to Nashville, and I found myself in the studio with Dolly the very next day at 10 a.m. And was a friendship that I will always cherish, and, you know, work with her on many projects. Heart Songs, what a wonderful experience to get to spend 10 days with her. We recorded that live album and spending all that time with her. And then she sang on many of my projects and performed with her. I remember one time we were in New York City doing a press for one of her albums, and we were riding together in a taxi cab, and our legs were leg to leg. And all I could think of is, did I shave my legs? I don't know. My leg is next to Dolly Parton. I had a life-threatening illness. And I'm from Greentop, Missouri. And what a dear friend. She made the trip up there, and she said, "I had to come and make sure that you were okay myself."
1: My God.
2: I know everybody's going to say this, but I will always love her.
1: Well put. Besides performing with her, you listened to her growing up. I mean, what did her music mean to you as you were growing up?
2: Oh, I've always loved a Dolly song. In fact, now most people think I sing the Mule Skinner Blues because of Bill Monroe. And I'm sure I heard it by Bill Monroe, but it was when Dolly Parton recorded it. I did not get a chance to ask her about this, but I believe she wrote a third verse to Mule Skinner Blues. I need to start incorporating that into what we do and talking about what a wonderful lady that she is. But she inspired, I did my first recording, my single recording, when I was 9, and I recorded Mule Skinner Blues because of Dolly Parton.
1: Look, personal aside, back in 2023, it was Dolly Parton's 77th birthday, and I was at the Ryman Auditorium in Nashville, and it was a celebration night for Dolly. She couldn't be there. She appeared on video. You were on stage that night, and in my recollection is you did Mule Skinner Blues that night. You belted it out. It was so fantastic. I mean, what a night that was. But, man, she just blazed a path for women in country music, didn't she?
2: She certainly did. Not only did we do Mule Skinner Blues, that is the first time I'd ever sang 9 to 5 at that particular that weekend was celebrating Dolly. And
1: that's
2: so
1: right.
2: I will never forget. Because I recorded Jolene many years ago, and so I thought I would do Jolene. I said, "No, somebody else is already doing Jolene," so I had to find another song. But thankfully, thanks to Dolly's birthday, we got to celebrate at the Ryman, and I started doing 9 to 5, and I've been doing it ever since. So, I mean, not only is she a great songwriter and performer, but to see the person that she is. There was many years ago, my brother and I were singing harmony on demos that she was writing. She was writing so fast. And people would come in, the neighbors, I had never seen this side of her, but people were bringing tomatoes, and she was like, "I'm going home to, you know, make some fried green tomatoes." She's going to do that. And I watched her, because I learned this from her, I watched her pull a Ziploc bag. She had this beautiful, Lord knows how much it cost, a beautiful bag.

0: bag that she was carrying. And she reached in and she pulled out a Ziploc bag
1: full of
0: makeup. And I'm like, what? Oh, my goodness. She goes, I can't see anything in all those other bags. She says, she's got all kinds of nice bags. She says, I can't see. So she put all of her makeup in a Ziploc bag and then put it inside the real fancy bag. And I've been doing that ever since.
1: Dolly Parton was a remarkable and rare person, especially in this day and age, in that she was loved across the political spectrum. I mean, every spectrum you can imagine. I mean, she's in the Rock and Roll Hall of Fame, for Pete's sake. How does she pull all that off?
0: You know what? Because she was not only this world icon, she could have acted any way she wanted to act. She could have been anything, a diva, talk to people, but she was so friendly and so down to earth. And everyone loves her because of that, because people would say, what is Dolly Parton really like? It was what you see is what you get.
1: Is that how you'll remember her?
0: I will always remember, yes. I will always remember because she was exactly the person. She was always fun and interesting and, you know, she just loved everybody. And you know what? It wasn't like I'm going to walk in a room and just talk to one person. She would make a time to visit with everybody.
1: Gosh, it's a sad day, but I can hear such happiness and joy in your voice.
0: Oh, absolutely. What a wonderful lady.
1: Is there one Dolly Parton song you'd like us to play today?
0: There's many. I just love her. You know what? Maybe my favorite would be God's Coloring Book. And I feel like that's what she's looking at right now.
1: Thank you so much, Rhonda. It was a pleasure.
0: Thank you. Thank you so much. Blessings to you.
1: Thank you.
2: Rhonda Vincent was Dolly Parton's friend. We reached her in Nashville.

0: Earlier today, U.S. President Donald Trump said he is seriously considering changing the name of Lake Ontario to Lake America because he doesn't expect to be doing business with Ontario any longer. It's far from the first time President Trump has implied the United States does not need Canada or singled out its most populous province. But at a rally yesterday, the president also spoke about aluminum, saying, quote, "Selfishly, we need aluminum in this country. We don't have it. We get it all from Canada for the most part, and we need it badly," unquote. Brad Forney is a co-owner of Baker Aluminum in Ontario. His small business has worked in aluminum building products for over 60 years. We reached Mr. Forney today in London.
1: Brad, on the one hand, Donald Trump is saying he doesn't expect to be doing business with Ontario any longer. On the other hand, he says the United States needs Canadian aluminum. Where does that leave you?
2: I just don't see the... He needs as much as we need him, so when it comes to the aluminum end of things.
1: I mean, up until today, I don't know, what toll has this trade war with the U.S. taken on you and your business up until today?
2: Just, financially is the number one, the spending the extra thousands of dollars on these tariffs, it's kind of a small business that, it's pretty big thing to swallow, and we don't like to spend extra money if we don't need to,
1: What about these new retaliatory tariffs from Canada coming in, which includes, raising the current 25% tariff on incoming aluminum products to 50% as of September 8th. I understand you deal with one U.S. supplier in particular. That's where this stuff is going to be coming from for you. So what has your relationship with them been like up to this point?
2: They've actually treated us fairly well. I mean, they're showing me that I'm taking a 10% tariff right now on all my sunrooms and patio covers that I bring in from the U.S. I don't know how long they can do that. I'm assuming it's going to change here right shortly. So I guess we'll have to talk to them in the near future and see what that's going to look like.
1: So they split the 25%? They took a chunk of it and left you with a chunk, and that's what made it sort of survivable to this point?
2: Yes, which is, it was nice for the bigger guys, let's say, to kind of help out us small guys and try and get us through that first little bit there, but now who knows what it's going to do.
1: Well, that's the next question, right? So that's going to go up to 50% tariff in a couple of weeks. So what does that mean for you and your company?
2: From the sunroom side of things, and we still manufacture aluminum awnings, and I just don't see them being able to sell that product in Canada at that cost. It's already hard enough as it is to sell a sunroom. Someone's going to spend, say, $100,000 on a sunroom. Well, who knows where that's going to be after all this, if it's, going to be up to $125,000, $130,000. Who knows what's, and that's a lot more for me to try and sell.
1: Obviously you're chatting with your supplier in the States. I mean, what's the view from there about all of this tit for tat tariffing? And, you're both in this together in a way, but you're on opposite sides of the border,
2: Yeah. And, just by them treating us well, they appreciate our business and, we've been doing business with them since 1962. So they've always treated us well, and we hope to kind of continue that between the two of us over the next 62 years.
1: Aluminum is a funny thing, right? I mean, Donald Trump has made clear that the U.S. needs and wants Canadian aluminum, and yet you're importing aluminum product from the States. How does that work?
2: Well, a lot of it goes, comes up here raw, gets extruded, then goes back down there for another process, and then comes back into Canada. So it's back and forth across that border. Could be two or three times before you get a finished product.
1: Like auto parts, in a way.
2: Auto parts and stuff like that, yeah.
1: So on top of these retaliatory tariffs announced today, Ottawa's also announcing $7.5 billion in support for workers and businesses. Do you have a sense yet if any of that will help you get through this?
2: I don't have a sense yet of what is...

0: available to us as a small business. I know that there's some stuff that we could potentially apply for. Do I want to do that? If I don't have to, no, I don't want to, because I don't want to have to worry about paying that back, you know, 2, 3, 5 years from now. And I'd rather just get this fixed sooner than later and move on. But it doesn't sound like that's going to happen.
1: Part of the reason Prime Minister Carney said he walked away from the deal last week is because the Trump administration demanded terms that Carney said would, quote, destroy big Canadian industry, such as aluminum. But you've said you'd rather see them back at the table. Why?
0: I think majority of Canadians agree that at the end of the day, as mad as you are at them, I think we all need to work together and just move forward. And we can make both countries strong, and as they have been in the past. And there is a way to do that. And those guys just have to figure it out.
1: Meanwhile, we've got your premier, Ontario's Doug Ford, talking about Trump in an interview with the Associated Press yesterday. Here's a quote from Doug Ford. Quote, he, Trump, underestimates Canada. We're all in. Up here, we're at a fever pitch. Everyone's in for an economic war. They know they're going to have to sacrifice, meaning Canadians know that, unquote. How much are you willing to sacrifice?
0: I really don't want to sacrifice anything to do this business. As I've always, one thing I have learned in business is that don't get too high and don't get too low. Just figure out a way and move forward with it, whether making a change or just staying the way you are and holding ground.
1: All right. Well, thank you for speaking with us today, Brad. And, you know, good luck.
0: Well, I appreciate it. Thank you very much.
2: Brad Forney is co-owner of Baker Aluminum. We reached him in London, Ontario.

0: It's not exactly the alliance you might expect, but it appears desperate times call for desperate measures. As the country navigates an escalating trade war with the United States, Canadian unity is top of mind, perhaps even more so in the face of a push for separation in Alberta. Now, Jason Kenney is among those making the case for Alberta to stay in Canada. The former United Conservative Alberta Premier is the co-chair of a new Canadian Chamber of Commerce campaign advocating that position. And he's delivering the message alongside former NDP Premier Rachel Notley.
1: We both are proud Canadians, and as are the vast majority of Albertans. And I think it's past time that we all put aside partisanship and put patriotism first.
2: What's the heart of the case the two of you will make for the Canadian Chamber? I mean, I note the sort of institution you're working for, but what's the heart of the case you'll make for unity and federalism under the circumstances we find ourselves in?
1: Well, that you know that most Albertans are proud Canadians at heart, and we're reminded of that with the attacks that our country is facing from abroad. Canada is not perfect. No country is. But, you know, here in Alberta, we have built one of the most prosperous societies on the face of the earth. We've done that despite, I would say, some unhelpful policies from Ottawa. But we're making progress, and that we Albertans are builders and dreamers. We are big thinkers. We're big Canadians. We're not small-minded. We don't turn in on ourselves. And finally, doing that, becoming a little landlocked statelet with no coastal access, losing all of our free trade agreements to the rest of Canada, to the U.S. and around the world, creating massive investor uncertainty. All of these things would hurt Alberta, not help us in our efforts to become a stronger, more prosperous place.
2: What is the strain that Trump's tariffs put on national unity and Alberta's place in Canada when, you know, you have the experience of pain so, you know, not experienced evenly across provinces, we'll say?
1: Yeah. Well, look, I think it's the insults and the belittlement, that threats to our sovereignty and the attacks on our economy affect all of us. It is true, however, that if you're a worker in the Ontario auto sector or steel or aluminum, you're a lot more concretely concerned about the future of your employment than, let's say, if you're in the Alberta oil and gas sector. So I think it's in moments like this that we do need to make a special effort to reach out.

0: demonstrate solidarity. That's why I've called on the governments of Saskatchewan and Alberta to join the eight other provincial governments in restricting the purchase of the sale of U.S. alcohol products at our liquor stores, because apparently this has had an effect. Apparently it's really registered with the White House as something that they find intolerable, and it has precisely zero cost for Canada, for consumers, for Albertans. It's an easily, you can easily substitute the Canadian products and strengthen the Canadian economy in a way that sends a message that we are not going to be a punching bag as a country.
1: That was former Alberta Premier Jason Kenney speaking to Lauren McGuinness on the Calgary Eye Opener.

0: For Barbara Finley, spelling her name in all lowercase letters was far more than just a stylistic choice. It was her way of illustrating how moving away from the norm, even a little bit, can cause an uproar. And during her long career as a lawyer, she was never afraid of causing an uproar. Barbara Finley died with medical assistance over the weekend after a long illness. She was 77 years old. She began practicing law less than a decade after Canada decriminalized homosexuality and is considered one of the first openly lesbian lawyers in the country. She was behind many pivotal cases for the 2SLGBTQ+ community, including successfully establishing the right of both lesbian mothers to be recognized as a parent on a child's birth certificate, and representing Kimberly Nixon, a transgender woman who challenged Vancouver Rape Relief after being excluded from its volunteer training program. She was also a pivotal part of Vancouver's gay community. That's how Chantel Ivitz first met Barbara. We reached them in Vancouver.
1: Chantel, I'm so sorry for your loss.
2: Thank you.
1: How would you describe your relationship with Barbara?
2: I was really lucky to be able to call Barbara my honorary grandmother. In queer communities, it's common to have chosen family, and Barbara was mine. And in that role, she was also definitely an advisor and mentor to me and a very dear friend.
1: How did you two meet?
2: It was actually at a conference in Winnipeg. It was a trans health conference, and she was the keynote speaker. And I was at that conference because I was part of a group that organized a clinic by and for trans people here in Vancouver on Commercial Drive. And so I was sitting with a group of people, and Barbara was giving this great speech about anti-oppression. And it was kind of unheard of for us anyways to hear a professional in either the legal world or the healthcare world talk about anti-oppression. That seemed to be the language of our activist circles and not the language of those professional circles. And so when she was done, we all leapt to our feet and gave her a standing ovation and went out dancing with her that night. And eventually she went on to volunteer for our clinic as a lawyer. She would do summary legal advice for our trans clients and help with free name change and ID.
1: A talk, some dancing, and the rest is history.
2: Yep, that's how it goes.
1: So she came out at a time when being gay in Canada was considered a mental illness.
2: Yes.
1: And as you well know, she ended up involuntarily admitted to a psychiatric facility for a while. As you got to know Barbara, what did you learn about how that shaped her life and career?
2: Well, I think in the beginning, it was a very lonely experience because she felt like she was the only one and that there was something wrong with her. But over time, I think she became more exposed to the women's movement that was happening at the time and feminist theory and philosophy. And she began to become aware that the problem is in these systems that pathologize us rather than inside of us, ourselves. And she spent the rest of her life trying to help people understand that the problem isn't you. We're all beautiful humans in all the ways that we're different. And when these systems try to tell us otherwise, we need to fight back and stand up for ourselves. I think it took an incredible amount of bravery for her to be out, especially as a lawyer and as a lesbian at that time. But it

0: made her going through all of that and facing that judgment, made it possible for those of us coming after her who have different kinds of differences to be able to show up as who we are, because she went through that door first and kind of took some of those battle scars on for the rest of us.
1: Barbara is behind so many court challenges that were pivotal in getting rights for so many Canadians. But, you know, that part is well known about her. But you have a different perspective in many ways because you were on the inside, as it were. I mean, what was it like to actually work alongside her behind the scenes?
0: Something that I appreciated a lot about Barbara was that she never set out to be like this hero lawyer that was going to swoop in and save us all. And instead, it was really for her about building community and raising the capacity of our communities to be able to stand up for ourselves. So, for example, early on in our relationship, we were both part of a group that was organizing to try to get a gender identity policy passed at the Vancouver School Board in order to protect transgender students. And there was a big backlash that was happening against that policy. And so we needed to organize. And those meetings took place in Barbara Finley's living room. And we were all fed by the cookies made by her wonderful partner, Sheila. And that was often the case with our community organizing, is she was the one there bringing us together, creating the safe space for us to talk about what we thought needed to change and how we could do that collectively together. Barbara, she was behind so many different successes in community organizing that she'll never get the credit for because she intentionally set out to make sure it was a community effort by and for community.
1: Can you imagine what it would have meant for your own life if Barbara hadn't been so willing to fight for those rights?
0: It's very difficult to imagine. And I don't know that I would even be here anymore. I don't know that I would have been able to envision a future for myself without Barbara, partly because of all the doors that she opened, but also just because she has always been there to lend an ear and was so incredibly empathetic and gave me wise guidance to help me show up in the world in a way that I can feel proud of. You know, even though her body's not here anymore, she raised future generations of activists and will try to carry on the good fight in her name.
1: I hear nothing but respect and gratitude and love in your voice.
0: Yes.
1: I understand there was quite a thunderstorm on Saturday evening after she passed away. Why was that so special?
0: Well, Barbara and I talked a lot about the afterlife and kind of imagined what will it mean when she passes, what's on the other side. And she had once said she would come back as thunder and lightning. And so she passed on Saturday. And that night, we had this incredible display of thunder and lightning that just lit up the sky in a way that I don't think we've seen on the west coast of Vancouver. It was seen in huge swaths of British Columbia. I heard that it was doing the same in Toronto even. And many of us in queer community, even people who didn't know she had said she would come back as thunder and lightning, we just knew that's Barbara transitioning to the next dimension. And there she is, force of nature in life, force of nature in death.
1: You just made the hair on the back of my neck stand up, Chantel.
0: Well, she did that to me a lot.
1: Thank you for sharing all of this with us.
0: My pleasure.
1: Bye-bye.
0: Bye.
2: Chantel Ivitz is a trans activist and a friend of the late lawyer Barbara Finley. We reached them in Vancouver earlier today.

scratch one up for Erebus Anomaly. Not only does the Wisconsin cat have, I'm going to venture a guess, a one-of-a-kind name, he is now officially in the Guinness Book of World Records. The Maine Coon kitten is being recognized for his 29, count 'em, toes, and takes the title from a Canadian cat named Jake, who was born with a mere 28 digits. It's an adorable achievement that rivals the impressive mutation sported by an Alabama foster cat named Dobby, who has 4 ears. From our archives, here is Neil

0: speaking to Dobby's foster parent, Stephanie Brown, in February.
1: No, they don't cause any problems or discomfort. It doesn't affect his hearing. They're just additional, you know, skin flaps, I guess, and they aren't functional in any way.
2: So, yeah, what have the experts, the vets, told you about this condition?
1: Yeah, the vets have said it is extremely unusual. Maybe one in a million of cats will have this condition. It is a genetic abnormality that they're born with. And thankfully, again, doesn't cause any issues at all. It's just cosmetic.
2: Has it been an issue in terms of getting a permanent home, though?
1: Oh, gosh, no, quite the opposite. Okay. We've had to kind of pump the brakes on asking people to apply for him. Mm-hmm. He's not quite adoptable yet. He's going to need a dental surgery coming up in April. And then after that, we'll open up for adoptions. And I don't expect we'll have any trouble there.
2: His tail is also
1: His tail is short and curled. Mm-hmm. And it doesn't cause an issue. We're not going to correct that. It's just another quirk, perhaps a genetic abnormality that he was born with.
2: And what about the ears? Are you going to leave them as is? Have the vets told you whether it's safer, you know, long term to leave them or remove them just so they don't cause future problems?
1: Yeah, since they aren't anticipated to cause any issue at all, then there's no reason to go in and adjust those. I would hate to see him lose his extra ears. I think it makes him all the more special.
2: I mean, will it be hard when he is ready to be adopted? Do you think you're going to be able to let him go?
1: It will be hard for us, and it'll be hard for my daughter. She is used to fostering. She's 4 years old. She's done a wonderful job of it. It's something that we are honored to get to be that part of an animal's journey. It is a bittersweet goodbye, but it's always wonderful to see our fosters make that happy connection with a new family.
0: That was four-eared cat foster parent Stephanie Brown speaking to Neil in February. And here are Four Tops with It's the Way Nature Planned It.

0: We're now at the end of As It Happens, the Midnight Edition. Coming up next on CBC Radio 1, the news.
1: As It Happens, the Midnight Edition. We'll be back again for you tomorrow. I'm Paul Hunter. Thanks so much for listening.

across four continents and 13 countries. The world's most elite athletes will compete in intense, high-level events in the Diamond League. Watch Marco Arop, Femke Bol, Julian Alfred, Faith Kipyego, and Carsten Warholm push their limits across 15 different events.

0: party right now. Imagine being Mike Rogers trying to run for the United States Senate in Michigan. Imagine being the gubernatorial candidates in places, or senatorial candidates in places like Maine or Ohio. This is the impacts are outsized up there, and he's putting all of them in a terrible position. And so I think the pressure is coming from within the party, not just externally from people like myself and obviously from Canadians.
1: Loblaw is restoring country of origin labeling on fresh produce in most provinces. Shoppers started noticing the information was removed earlier this month. Loblaw tells CBC it wants to help shoppers buy Canadian products amid the trade uncertainty with the U.S. Country of origin labeling on produce is required in Ontario and Quebec by law. A fire at a hospital nursery in Pakistan has claimed the lives of more than a dozen babies. Authorities in Islamabad say the fire ignited early Wednesday morning at the nursery for newborns at a major government hospital. 14 babies are confirmed dead. A 15th was rescued. Rescue officials say the compressor of an air conditioning unit exploded inside the nursery, triggering the fire. Prime Minister Shehbaz Sharif expressed sorrow over the deaths and ordered an investigation. The federal government says it will spend more than $50 million to build three new salmon hatcheries with First Nations in BC. Matt Prepros reports.
2: We want our children, our grandchildren, to know the experience of seeing salmon running through these rivers.
3: Darlene Logan is chief of the Kleitlatine First Nation. She says a new $38 million fish hatchery in Prince George will help rebuild Chinook salmon stocks in the Nechaco and Fraser Rivers, providing skills training while preserving her nation's culture.
2: We want them to understand that stewardship is not something we do occasionally. It's a responsibility we carry every day.
3: Another $15 million was announced for two other hatcheries being built in northwest and central BC, with the Gitignau First Nation in the Skeena River watershed and the Silcotine in the Upper Fraser River in the Chilcotin. Federal Fisheries Minister Joanne Thompson says salmon in BC are under pressure from climate and habitat changes.
4: And this is a plan to conserve and rebuild wild Pacific salmon and the ecosystems that depend on it.
3: The three new hatcheries will raise up to 1 million Chinook and sockeye salmon a year. Matt Prepost, CBC News, Fort St. John.
1: And that is your World This Hour. I'm Claude Fague.
5: Hi, I'm Saroja Coelho. 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
6: This is The World. I'm Carolyn Beeler. We start today in the Middle East, where Iran is facing more pressure from the Trump administration. Treasury Secretary Scott Bessent announced a new raft of sanctions yesterday as part of what he called Operation Economic Outcast.
7: Our objective is to sever every economic lifeline that sustains this tyrannical regime until Tehran stands alone.
6: Bessent described this new approach as an economic onslaught against Iran. The World's Shirin Jafari reports on what's new in this latest round of sanctions and what Iranians inside the country are saying about it.
8: The sanctions target Iran's oil, shipping, weapons, and financial networks. They focus on around 60 individuals, entities, and vessels. Sina Tusi is a senior fellow at the Center for International Policy in Washington. He says there wasn't much detail in Bessent's announcement yesterday.
9: They threatened, you know, an economic D-Day against Iran right now. And, you know, after days of more threats, more kind of creating expectations that something really, really huge or new is going to happen, nothing really new happened.
8: Over the years, the U.S. has placed some of the most severe sanctions on Iran, making it one of the most sanctioned countries in the world. During the first Trump administration, the U.S. imposed what it called the maximum pressure campaign on Iran, cutting it off financially from much of the world. But these new sanctions are not targeted at Iran directly, rather at other countries that trade with Iran, like China. Tusi says China has been a major buyer of Iranian oil, and it's unlikely that Beijing will accept the new sanctions.
9: China has been against these U.S. sanctions. You know, it's denounced them as unilateral measures. I don't see any signs of that changing.
8: Still, he adds, one should not dismiss the psychological impact that the U.S. threats of more sanctions have had on Iran's economy.

0: economy.
1: You see that result in, you know, further depreciation of the Iranian national currency. It creates more economic anxiety in Iran. And I think, you know, this is all ultimately aimed at getting the Iranians to surrender to U.S. demands.
0: Iranian officials have dismissed the new sanctions as, quote, a desperate ploy. Ryan Costello with the National Iranian American Council says even before the announcement, the Iranian people were feeling the brunt of the economic sanctions.
2: We've seen millions of people in the Iranian middle class essentially fall out of the middle class and, you know, the middle class lifestyle into more economic precarity. It's just a much more difficult time inside of Iran, whether it's basically anything with economic activity, getting, you know, food, getting medicine, all of these things, it gets much more expensive.
0: Orezu Hasanzadeh has been working as a tailor and wholesale clothes seller in the Grand Bazaar of Tehran for 15 years. Speaking from the bazaar, she says she's been looking to procure some fabric for the fall and winter collections. The prices are eye-popping, she says. How are we supposed to run a business with these prices, she asks. Also in Tehran, Baran Razbkhah speaks about the high prices of medicine in a video on her Instagram page. Razbkhah is a physician and she says the astonishing depreciation of Iran's currency means she will have to be mindful of what medicines she prescribes to her patients. When I prescribe a drug to my patient and it's expensive, that means they have to cut down on other costs, like food, she says. Iran's new security chief, Mohsen Rezaei, told State TV that if Iran's neighbors joined the new sanctions, Iran would respond by targeting them. Sina Tusi of the Center for International Policy in Washington says at this point, the U.S.'s end goal is not clear.
1: This all creates a situation where if the U.S. is upping the pressure, there is no real diplomatic off-ramp. So it's like pressure to what end? And if the end is regime change, that's already failed and created all these costs for the region, for the global economy. So to me, it seems like Trump and the Trump administration really still doesn't have any strategy. And they're kind of just knocking their heads against the wall in this conflict with Iran.
0: Last week, the United Arab Emirates announced that it is cutting trade and financial transactions with Iran. The two countries had close economic ties. Turkey, China, Russia are some of Iran's other trade partners. So far, they haven't announced any major shift in their position towards Iran. For the world, I'm Shirin Jafari.
3: We stay in the region with a look at Syria, which the U.S. has removed from its official list of countries that sponsor terrorism. It's a list that Syria has been on since 1979. U.S. Secretary of State Marco Rubio said the decision was made due to the government's efforts to, quote, fully distance Syria from acts of international terrorism. Syrian President Ahmed al-Shara hailed the move as historic. Today, Syria is shaking off a dark burden, he said in his social media video. For another view on what all this means, we turn to Mutasem Siyufi. He's with the group The Day After, a Damascus-based NGO supporting transitional justice in Syria. We start with the significance of Rubio's announcement.
4: This is a historical move, and it means a lot of hope for Syrians. Syrians are suffering a lot of economic pressure, and Syria needs a flow of foreign investment in the country. We hope that that will be encouraging for foreign investment, for international support to access the country and help in overcoming the economic challenges that the Syrian people is under.
3: So the lifting of this lifts restrictions on U.S. foreign assistance, defense exports, and also financial transactions. Can you talk more about what that means, what the situation has been up until now in Syria and what will change going forward?
4: Basically, also in addition of the economic side of things, I think this removal is another milestone in the integration of Syria and the international community, again, after decades of isolation. Now, what we hope is Syria to integrate normally in its region and to integrate in the international community, again, with international institutions, with international actors, with the Arab countries as well, in a way that allows Syria to be a cooperative partner.

0: in these relationships.
1: Mm. As I mentioned, the U.S. Secretary of State says the Syrian government has made efforts to distance Syria from acts of international terrorism. What has the government done to do that?
0: Well, basically, the official line is in the same direction that the Secretary of State described. But several actors inside and outside the country still have some concerns. They might not be valid, but they exist so far. The first concern is the entire administration with the factions that were united under the Hayat Tahrir al-Sham, and then
1: Hayat Tahrir al-Sham, HTS, was a branch of al-Qaeda in Syria, correct?
0: Yes. Is this transformation real and deep and concrete? Is it comprehensive? That I mean, all the factions believe in this new policy and this new strategy and this shift in the position.
1: A shift away from what and toward what?
0: Well, you know, as al-Qaeda affiliate, they used to consider the Arab countries, the international actors, the U.S. as enemies. Now we're talking about the possibility of having a peace treaty with Israel. So it's a massive shift. It's not only in the policy, but also in the thinking, in the ideology. Do we consider the West enemies or not? Do we want to export the term used, export the revolution to other countries or not? The official line is not, but is it cohesive enough or not? This is the question.
1: President Ahmed al-Sharaa has said all of that, has said, you know, embracing the West, moving away from extremism. He's renounced some of his past, moving away from extremism. But the question you're saying is that really real? And have all the factions represented in the government done the same? Are they all really on board?
0: Absolutely. And because, you know, in some aspects, some radical ideologies are spreading in some pockets in the country. So also the third concern is, are these pockets going to develop in the future into something threatening this or jeopardizing these policies or not? Is the government willing to contain, eliminate these pockets? This will take time, and I believe it's something to wait and see and to experience.
1: Mm.
0: So far, we do not see alarming signals from Syria.
1: Do not see alarming signals.
0: Well, this is something, to be honest, people are divided around this point. Because, for example, if you listen to the Israelis' statements, they are very skeptical. If we looked at what happened in Suwayda last year, for example.
1: That's when there was an attack on the Druze community and, what, 1,700 people were killed?
0: Yes. Innocent people were killed only because they are Druze, for their religious identity. So basically, that was not the official policy of the government. But this happened. Some of the factions that are aligned with the government did it, based on this ideology. So the question is this a real and deep transformation? All the factions went through this transformation or not? Are there pockets inside the country that they have different agenda, different ideological and political agenda, and they are trying to consolidate power, waiting for the right moment to exercise their agendas and their policies? Security apparatuses and institutions in the surrounding countries and then in the world are watching closely the situation in Syria. And as far as we hear, people are divided.
1: So as you say, opinions are divided about whether the government of Syria really has taken a turn. You live in Syria, you live in Damascus. Describe what it's like now in terms of safety day to day.
0: You know, if you move from Damascus to the coast, to the north, to the east, to the south, except from Suwayda, I think the security situation is relatively good. It's not perfect, it's not excellent, but it's relatively good. In the rural areas, it's less than the city centers. We see that the Ministry of Interior is doing its best to show regular and organized police forces that delivering security in the hotspot areas. They are doing their best, but still, there are many groups in Syria, they have arms in their hands. I'm not talking here about the Kurds or the Druze, but I'm talking also about Arab Sunni factions. Sometimes it's not even factions, it's some ordinary people or ordinary groups, they have weapons. So basically, there is some fears and concerns about the ability of the newly born security institutions to ensure, to deliver safety and security all over the country in full capacity. This will take time.
1: So before the Assad regime fell, you were working with anti-Assad rebel groups. So clearly you wanted him out. How do you feel about where things stand now in Syria?
0: I believe now we have a political system where the president enjoys superior powers over the executive branch of the government, over the judiciary, and the executive branch of the government, including the president,

0: and the ministers cannot be held accountable neither by the constitutional court or by the parliament. In Syria now, if you talk to ordinary Syrian, everyone in Syria now is talking about that, well, corruption is back and it's not eliminated. So basically, I believe the system that we live now doesn't have the necessary levels of checks and balances within the institution.
1: Mm.
0: Second is the identity of the country. The identity of the country now, it's a country that is dominated by the Arab Sunni. This is the identity, and it recognizes Christian, Druze, Alawites, and they have rights, and they have the right to live safely. But there is a dominated identity, which is not pluralistic as someone like me would see, but it's also, again, to give them the credit, we're not talking about a government that is trying to posture an identity of the country that is Salafi or jihadi or exclusive or whatever.
1: Mm.
0: But again, in the system, that needs a lot of reforms.
1: That was Mutasim Siyufi. He's the executive director of The Day After, a Damascus-based NGO supporting transitional justice in Syria.

Still to come, researchers say Angola has ancient peatlands that are the size of Rhode Island. We tell you why that's potentially good news for fighting climate change. You're listening to The World.

0: This is The World. I'm Carolyn Beeler. There are more peatland ecosystems in the African nation of Angola than previously thought, four times more, according to a recent study. They cover an area larger than the state of Rhode Island. These peatlands have boggy, waterlogged soil that never dries out and grasses that never fully decompose, which makes them a major storage space for carbon. The mapping of these peatlands in Angola is big news for environmentalists who are trying to protect those ecosystems. Mauro Lorenzo is a senior researcher with the Wilderness Project and led the mapping effort. He told me that even though the peatlands are newly mapped, many of them are ancient.
1: Some of them, their origins are over 10,000 years old. So they've been accumulating carbon since the last glacial maximum. So it's a lot of carbon that they're accumulating through time.
0: And these specific peatlands we're talking about in Angola, what part of the country are they in?
1: So they're in a region in the southeast of Angola. They're basically within the Angolan sort of highlands. They're on the Bié Plateau, and they form part of a very important place called the Angolan Highlands Water Tower. So they are essentially following along every major river coming out of Angola, which is quite a few, the Okavango, the Zambezi, and the Congo.
0: Three major river systems.
1: Yes, exactly. So part of our work is also to study, mainly we started in Angola and looked at the Okavango system. But yeah, what we've uncovered is that this water tower is actually the starting place of other major rivers in Africa, specifically the Zambezi, which also has other origins in Zambia, but there's a strong amount of water coming from Angola, and then also some very important sources to the Congo. So this is part of our work to really focus in on river baselines. And in doing so, we actually are able to study the peat because it's literally alongside the river. They flow along just as you see the rivers on a map. The peat is right next to them.
0: So this particular area of peatland is four times larger than previously mapped. Why is that important to locals? Why is it important to, you know,

0: the whole world when it comes to this whole carbon issue.
1: So as you mentioned in your introduction, peatlands store a lot of carbon. In this case, a lot of older maps don't map peatland in Angola, in this era of Angola. And that's simply because we didn't have on the ground information to help us understand what these wetlands had.
0: And what about local folks? I mean, are there people who live around these areas for whom the peatlands serve as an important ecosystem or act as a buffer for flooding, things like that?
1: Yes, yeah, absolutely. There's hundreds of small communities in this area of Angola, some also larger towns. And local people usually practice subsistence agriculture, and they use the peatlands as nurseries. They also harvest the grasses and sedges for their homes. And they also catch fish in these areas. So, you know, they knew about these peatlands many, many generations ago. And now it's only through other scientific means that we can publish this work. So just to appreciate that these people have been there and they've been interacting with these peatlands for many generations before we even arrived.
0: Right. I was going to say, you know, presumably locals have known for a long time where these peatlands are and aren't. And this is just the first time they're kind of being officially mapped. Why is that significant if folks there, you know, will continue to do what they have done with these ecosystems?
1: I think it's significant because through time, you know, a lot of other countries have used their peatlands already. They've either mined them and burned them, or they've dewatered them and they've planted something else there and replaced the vegetation.
0: Kind of filled them in land reclamation, kind of?
1: Exactly. So the, you know, the conditions needed for that peat to form are not the same anymore. And so there's no more peat forming. So it's really important for us to know where there are peatlands that are still intact. And that's what we have in Angola, where there are some areas where people use it, but they don't use very big machinery or heavy equipment. So everything is hand dug. And for at least from what I've seen, it's a very big difference when you do something with a machine versus when you do something with your hands. And so it's important lessons that we can learn from them. At the same time, we also don't want these peatlands to suffer the same sort of consequences as other countries have done in their history, where, you know, they are trying to, you know, manufacture the conditions again to have peatlands forming in these regions. But in Angola, they are still very much naturally there. So that's an important distinction. To try and protect them, we actually have something to protect in this case.
0: So is that the goal now that this has been mapped, to try to keep them there, these peatlands?
1: Yes. Having this information helps people identify where are the most important areas, not only for immediate communities, but also biodiversity, livelihoods further downstream. Because, you know, these peatlands are essentially the waterways from Angola into other African countries. And that includes Namibia, Botswana, and Zambia, and so on, all the way to both the Atlantic and the Indian Ocean. So without these peatlands being intact and without their protection, these other communities or these other you know, countries would not benefit from the water that's coming out of Angola.
0: If there is an increased focus on conservation in this area, what would the impact be on locals who do use that area sustainably? Sometimes there's a risk of actually making life harder or livelihoods harder for locals if there is increased conservation work.
1: Absolutely, yeah. So it's really important to do your homework, to spend time in the landscape as we've done, to understand the needs of the local community, to understand how they already use their ecosystem and to understand how they are looking after it, and potentially also to help them help themselves to manage it better. So the idea is not to come in and cause people and move people away or tell them they can't do what they've been doing. But the idea and what we've done is we've spent time, a lot of time in this community. We've been there now, this is a decade since we first entered Angola, in this part of Angola. That's really critical. It's something that we're very careful of and something that we don't want to bulldoze local people, because they are the custodians of these peatlands. They are the people that have, over their generations, looked after them so that we can actually study them now.
0: Mauro Lorenzo is a senior researcher with the Wilderness Project. The organization works to survey and protect Africa's major river basins. Heading now to Aomori, Japan, where a mammoth tug-of-war started this weekend. More than 1,000 people showed up to move a 400-ton castle using ropes to pull it along metal rails.

Hills. The tower is part of the 400-year-old Hirosaki Castle. It's being moved back to its original location following a decade of repairs to a stone wall supporting the structure. The completion of the castle is a big deal with speeches and traditional Japanese performances. A huge four-story tower is, of course, a formidable tug-of-war opponent. Those pulling it measure their progress by inches over hours, and it is expected to take a week and many groups of volunteers to reach its final resting place. This weekend's volunteers were rewarded with a party that continued into the night, complete with fireworks. More to come right here on The World.

0: This is The World. I'm Carolyn Beeler. Colombia's new right-wing president has announced an immigration crackdown, one of the first major policy announcements he's made since being sworn into office 3 weeks ago. President Abelardo de la Esperieja is promising to deport thousands of immigrants who do not have legal residency. That would primarily affect Venezuelan immigrants and marks a significant departure from Colombia's past welcoming of those fleeing Venezuela. Gracie Pelicani is a professor at Los Andes University Law School in Bogota, where she runs the legal clinic for migrants. She told me the announcement specifically targeted two groups of immigrants.
1: The first one would be those that committed some kind of crime and those that are in an irregular migratory status, but he didn't give much detail so far.
0: Have these enforcement actions started?
1: We actually don't know because he said that he wants to see what he actually can do in Barranquilla, which is a city far from the capital. So we actually don't have any news that this operation actually started today.
0: Why start in Barranquilla?
1: Because he decided not to govern from Bogota for some reason, and he decided that his government is going to govern from Barranquilla. And I guess, this is just a guess that I'm making, that he wants to start from there.
0: Oh, interesting. And what is the reason that the new president gave for this crackdown?
1: No reason specifically, but I think that it's part of its political program. But I mean, nothing happened specifically in the last couple of months. We actually know that there is a 500,000 migrants in an irregular immigration status right now. But the reason why this is so is that from a couple of years now, we didn't have a regularization mechanism open for those migrants. So, I mean, it's pretty normal that we have people still coming in, but no way to regularize into the country.
0: Mm. So most of the migrants in Colombia are from Venezuela, and most of them who are there have temporary legal residence. But you're saying that that temporary legal residence program was basically shut down years ago, so new arrivals do not have legal residence?
1: Yeah, exactly. As you know, Colombia is the major destination country for Venezuelans from 6, 8, 7 years ago, because we are the neighboring country. And in 2021, we started this major regularization program, giving almost 2 million people a permit for 10 years. But it was very clear.

0: in 2021 that those arriving irregularly in the country couldn't apply after January 2021, and only those who entered regularly the country could apply for 2 years.
1: So this type of immigration policy is a departure from Gustavo Petro's policies, it sounds like. Is this what the new president campaigned on? Is he delivering what, you know, voters brought him into office to do?
0: What is interesting about Abelardo Lasprilla is that if you look at his campaign before the election, migration wasn't really there. So it was very surprising that the very first, decision that he made was about deporting. But of course, if we think about that, he's very, near to President Trump positions on migration, that he decided to start with deportations of migrants.
1: So this was not part of his platform that got him elected?
0: Not really. Migration was not really there during the campaign, no.
1: Do you see the signals that this is actually going to be carried out, or is this just political bluster? It might be hard to say that now, especially when the administration is so new, but do you have any thoughts?
0: Yeah, this is a very good question. I'm really waiting to see, because I really doubt that the Migration Authority and the police that are in charge of carrying out the identification of these migrants and the deportation have really the capacity on the ground to do this. So I'm really waiting to see if they're gonna somehow show some results about this, and they want to extend the same measures to the other major cities in Colombia, because of course Barranquilla is not the city where the higher number of Venezuelan migrants and migrants in general are present in the country. I hope not, of course, but I don't think that right now we can say something for sure about this.
1: One of the reasons given by the president for this crackdown is to cut down on crime, right? Is there any evidence that immigrants commit crimes at higher rates than other folks in Colombia?
0: No, definitely not. Of course, because of the very complicated management of its borders, especially with Venezuela, of course, there is crime on the border, and of course there is trafficking of persons. So of course, there is a need to understand what is going on, but not in the sense that now there is a surge in crime by migrants in the country, so we need to find them and deport them. Nothing like that.
1: Colombia is not the first country in the region to change leadership and to change stances on immigration. The economic situation in Venezuela is still bad. The country is recovering from two major earthquakes earlier this summer. If Venezuelans tried to leave the country today, what are their options regarding where to go?
0: Wow, this is very complicated, because as you know, Colombia is the door to Panama, then Costa Rica, and then all the way up to Mexico and the US. And right now this route, it always have been, but it's a very complicated one. We have news of people coming back and not going up, and also migrating to other countries, which also are changing their policy migrations now. It's complicated. So I think the situation is worse for me than it was a couple of years ago, where if they couldn't migrate to the US, they could go to other places or to other countries in the region. I think right now they have very few options, especially in those countries where we have right-wing governments right now.
1: Gracie Pelicani is a professor at Los Andes University Law School in Bogota. During World War II, the United States imprisoned Japanese Americans in 10 camps around the country. One of them was the Tule Lake Segregation Center in Northern California. 80 years after its closure, a group of camp survivors and family members recently traveled there to pay tribute to the people who died in the camp. Jefferson Public Radio's Roman Battaglia reports that these survivors see parallels between their experience and the federal government's treatment of immigrants today.
2: Buddhist priest Duncan Williams recites a prayer meant to alleviate suffering caused by the hatred and ignorance of others. Behind him is a small concrete jail, one of the few structures left at the Tule Lake Segregation Center. Williams and 400 others are here for a memorial service to remember the 331 people who died at this camp between 1942 and 1946. Williams has everyone collectively recite their names to ensure they aren't forgotten. After the attack on Pearl Harbor in 1941, over 100

0: 100,000 Japanese Americans were imprisoned in one of 10 so-called relocation centers across the country. Tule Lake sits on open rangeland 8 miles south of the Oregon border. It was known for having some of the harshest conditions. Everyone who came on this biannual pilgrimage is here for their own reason. Phyllis Iwasaki has a direct connection with Tule Lake.
1: I want to pay tribute to my family, my grandparents, my parents, older brother, who was just a toddler at the time, and my sister, who was born in Newell at the camp.
0: Hiroshi Shimizu is the president of the Tule Lake Committee, which organizes the pilgrimages. He told the crowd that the U.S. Constitution should have prevented this.
2: Yet during World War II, those constitutional guarantees were abandoned by men in power who chose fear over principle.
0: Shimizu says the goal of the pilgrimages is to remember what happened at this camp and honor those who died there. He got involved because of his own connection to Tule Lake.
2: I arrived in Tule Lake at 6 months old in September of 1943. I went on what I call the grand tour of incarceration sites.
0: Shimizu is not the only camp survivor on the pilgrimage. Satsuki Ina was born in this camp. She says she knows firsthand the brutality that faced those who protested the camps. Her father was charged with sedition and taken from his family for speaking out.
3: He was held here for several days, and the mugshot that I found of him from his FBI files shows that he had been beaten. He had bruises and contusions all over his face.
0: Ina is one of the co-founders of Sudu for Solidarity, an activist group. The camps are often referred to as internment camps. But Ina says that's not accurate, as internment is a legal term describing the imprisonment of enemy nationals. Most people in the camps were American citizens. Ina says what happened here fits the definition of a concentration camp.
3: The euphemistic language was used to suppress the truth, to minimize what they actually did. You know, we're working fervently, really, to correct the language.
0: She says it's hard to see what's happening today at ICE detention facilities and not see the similarities to her own experience.
3: We feel like because of what happened to us, it's really important for us to show up in ways that people didn't show up for us back in 1942.
0: Chizu Omori, another camp survivor, is worried about the singling out of people based on their race or ethnicity.
4: We're going backwards, and that's a hard thing to except because do we learn our lessons? Apparently not.
0: That's why this pilgrimage feels more poignant than ever. After the memorial ceremony, most of the pilgrims gather with signs and banners to directly connect the historical events of Japanese American incarceration with modern day immigration enforcement.
5: The greatest risk of all is to do nothing.
6: We must all choose to act now
5: for the sake of our ancestors. For the sake of our families, for the sake of our children.
7: Pro domo, no time and me. They are our children, set them free.
0: For the world, I'm Roman Battaglia.

0: Planning a summer vacation for the family can be a thankless task, especially for trying to get kids excited about doing things outside their comfort zone. Our next guest was the one pushing her mom and dad. On her summer vacation, she wanted to jump out of a plane at 10,000 feet. Maya Butt recalled her pressure campaign for GBH's Stories from the Stage.
1: I'm sitting with my dad. We are planning our trip to New Zealand coming up in 5 months. I am in charge of activities. I've just come across the perfect one. Skydiving. Oh, it would be so fun. Probably feels like when I'm on the back of my dad's motorcycle or when I'm flipping on the trampoline at gymnastics. I want to do it so bad. Okay.

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What else? What else? Parental permission. Ooh, all right. I turned to my dad. Hey, Papa, when we're in New Zealand, can I go skydiving? Please. I know you and Mama have done it before. You didn't die. Sounds really fun. He looks at me. Maya, that sounds like a great idea. I'm okay with it, but you're going to have to ask Mama. I know. I'll ask her when she comes home. When my mom gets home from work, I intercept her almost at the door. Hey, Mama, when we go to New Zealand, can I go skydiving? Please, it seems super fun. She looks at me with a smile. Absolutely not. You're 13. Maybe in a couple years. I go back to tell my dad the news. Papa, she said no. Well, Maya, she is your mother. She's probably worried that you're going to die. But people don't die from skydiving anymore, Dad. It's safe. Well, Maya, if you think that you have an argument, maybe you have to present that to her. You have a decision to make. Are you going to take no for an answer? What? No is always the end of the conversation. That's weird. I guess I didn't have to take no for an answer. For the next 5 days I go back, I do research. I am armed with all sorts of facts. I'm going to get her to say yes. I think I can do it. I present those facts to her. She doesn't say yes. What? Go back to my dad. Papa, she didn't say yes. Well, Maya, she didn't say yes or did she say no? No, she didn't say no, but she didn't say yes either. This is important. If she didn't say no, something you said must have gotten through to her. Maybe you have to go back, figure out what she's still worried about, and then address those concerns. That's a good idea. I go back to my mom. I figure out what is it that she's worried about, almost like an interview. I take notes. I do more research. I come back to her another 5 days later. She's sitting at the table doing work. Hey, Mama, remember that conversation we had about skydiving? Can we have it again? I've got some information that maybe you'd want to know. She looks at me, closes her laptop. Sure. What have you got? So these are the 5 skydiving schools in New Zealand. These 3 have the best reviews, and all of their divers are not allowed to do any other jumps unless they've done at least 10,000 jumps before. For the last 3 years, no safety incidences, no deaths. That's pretty good, right? What do you think? What do you think? Can we go? I don't know, Maya. This is good work, but I don't feel good about this. Maybe we could do it together. 5 months later, I'm sitting in the plane. He's tightening my straps. My heart is beating so fast. I can't believe I'm about to jump out of a plane. Who lets a 13-year-old jump out of the plane? I make eye contact with my mom across the plane. Okay, we can do this. We can do this. The door opens next to me. Holy cow, there's a lot of wind. I can barely hear what I'm saying. How am I supposed to jump out of the plane? This is nuts. I feel my mom's hand pressure on my leg. Okay. Okay, we can do this. I look down. There's no ground, just air. All of a sudden, I get pushed out. I'm falling faster than I've ever fallen before. The wind is going past my cheeks. Everything's moving. I can't hear anything. What is going on? And then the chute is pulled. Silence. It's peaceful. I'm looking around. Those are mountains. That's cool. Oh, little sheepies. They're so cute. Look at them. Oh, and that's my mom. She's coming down right behind me. My feet hit the ground. My mom's feet hit the ground. I run to her. I jump on her. We did it and survived. Oh my God, Mom. That was crazy. Was your heart beating as fast as mine was? I didn't think I was going to be able to do it. Did you think you were going to be able to do it? Last time when you did it with Papa, was it the same thing? I cannot wait to tell my friends. They're not going to believe this. That was so cool. You are so cool. Let's go tell Papa and Rishi. 17 years later, I am so grateful that my mom shared that experience with me. I'm so grateful she gave me that support in the

0: plane that I didn't know I needed. I'm grateful to my dad for coaching me through how to get her to say yes. You know, there's a lot of things that people say are scary in this world, and most of them won't kill you. It's pretty cool. I'm still an adrenaline junkie, though, so the next thing I'll probably have to do, gotta convince my mom to go bungee jumping with me. Thank you so much.
1: That was Maya Butt from GBH's Stories from the Stage.

0: This is The World. I'm Carolyn Beeler. If there is one thing fast fashion is, besides fast, it's cheap. To offer those prices, brands like H&M and Zara keep labor costs very low. And garment workers in places like Pakistan say that's because they are underpaid and mistreated. That's despite retailers touting so-called factory audits that often paint a much rosier picture of the people making our clothes. A new report from the nonprofit Labor Behind the Label highlighted new details. Dan Ashby has the story from the UK.
1: They abuse us with words and physically. If we react, they will not count the piecework we're doing, so we continue.
2: Those are the words of a worker at a factory that supplies clothes to one major brand. They allege they're abused both physically and verbally in the course of making our fashion. In fact, the not-for-profit company Labour Behind the Label interviewed more than 255 workers across 8 garment factories in Pakistan, which supply 15 major European clothes companies, and they uncovered a range of disturbing allegations. The workers are being kept anonymous, so we've asked a producer to voice up all their written testimony.
1: They're not paying us even a basic wage.
2: They were made to work even when they were sick.
1: I had Saturday off because I was sick. I went to the factory Sunday and requested a half day. They didn't allow this, so I had to work. Around 4:30, I collapsed.
2: When workers either decide to blow the whistle or complain, they were sacked.
1: We all know if you file a complaint, you'll be terminated.
2: In total, nearly two-thirds of workers interviewed said they weren't being paid legal wages and couldn't afford basic household needs. Only 3 of 255 workers earned anything close to a living wage. Anna Breyer was one of the report's authors.
3: I think we should be shocked. I think we need to continue to be shocked by the fact that fashion is made in situations where workers are not having their rights respected. We should be able to, as consumers, go into a shop and pick something up and feel confident that the person who made it was paid enough under the law and that they had human rights. And that should be a baseline.
2: The big fashion brands hire auditing companies to ensure that workers are being treated fairly. But the report found huge failures here too. Auditors themselves admitted they often don't report wage theft, excessive underpaid hours, intimidation or harassment, even when workers routinely complain about it. When workers were checked up on, it was often with their managers present, making it almost impossible for them to complain.
3: The fashion companies choose to source from these low-wage, high-exploitation production regions. In order to justify those sourcing decisions, they use social auditing. And social auditing is somebody going into a factory to go and check whether human rights standards are complied with. The system requires this documentation. It means that the stuff that workers say almost never gets into the audit report. And so it creates this echo chamber between the suppliers and the brands who say everything's fine, when actually the lived reality is that worker rights abuses are really common.
2: We put these allegations to some of the big retailers.

0: Primark said it acknowledged that audits don't provide a complete picture, which is why it does speak directly to workers. It said it continues to strengthen its audit methodology, investing in its team in Pakistan and in worker grievance mechanisms. H&M said it was highly concerned about the findings and took any breaches of its requirements very seriously. It says it has already investigated and repaid all affected workers and strengthened training. But report author Anna Breyer says they're not listening hard enough.
1: I think there's still this very significant distrust of worker rights organisers, trade unions, who have been telling them for many years that there are issues, but that information is distrusted by the brands, who essentially want to continue with business as usual because there's so much money in this mass industry.
0: One of the drivers is profit. Fashion retailers are in a battle to corner and keep their markets, so they've outsourced labour to cheaper countries with poorer rights, which in turn brings us those bargain prices. Wendy Ward is an academic specialising in fast fashion and says it doesn't have to be that way.
2: It would only require a small increase in the price of a garment for garment workers to even be paid a living wage. People have worked up examples where you could do that and it maybe not even have an effect on the price of the garment. It could just take a tiny little slice out of the brand's profit margin. I mean, these brands are making enormous profits off the back of misery, basically.
0: But if you feel like you've been waiting long enough for fashion to get greener and kinder, then there are some steps you can take to make a little change yourself. Buy less and check labels. Ultimately, though, it can't really be up to the consumer to change global systems. And report author Anna Breyer says, as a very first step, our fashion brands could start getting to know their workers better.
1: Brands need to change who they listen to. And while audits can identify some issues, brands that want to actually know what's happening need to engage continuously with trade unions and community-based monitoring and not rely on paperwork alone as a method of understanding what's happening in the factories.
0: So the next time you go to a big shiny clothes shop hoping to get smarter or hipper, imagine a different vision. A day when these clothes aren't linked in any way to exploitation and abuse. Now, wouldn't that be a good look?
3: That's Dan Ashby reporting from the UK. His story comes to us from DW's Inside Europe podcast. The third time's the charm for the Kuhn Narin electric pin band. This is from the group's newest album, their third. The first two were recorded on a homemade sound system where they're based in rural Thailand. But for this album, they were in a professional recording studio in Pasadena, California. The location's different, but their heavy, surf psychedelic rock sounds the same. Kuhn Narin's story starts in 2013 when they uploaded a grainy video to YouTube. It showed them outside, surrounded by people as they jammed out on homemade instruments. A producer in L.A. liked what he heard and traveled to Thailand's central Phetchabun province to record them. Soon, Kuhn Narin had a following.

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We leave you with the powerful riffs of Kuhn Narin from their album, 3.

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I'm Carolyn Beeler. 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
1: This is Asian View from NHK World Japan. I'm Keiko Kitagawa. Thai authorities are stepping up security after outbreaks of violence by insurgents in the southern part of the country. Security officials say more than 50 coordinated attacks took place Saturday night in Narathiwat, Pattani and Yala provinces. A convenience store and local government offices were among the targets of arson, bombs and gunfire. Three civilians were injured. Insurgents in Thailand's Muslim-majority south have long fought for greater autonomy. The violent struggle has claimed over 7,000 lives since 2004. Police in Indonesia have identified more than 70 suspects across the country for allegedly starting forest and peatland fires that burned over 1,000 hectares or 2,500 acres. Investigators say most of the suspects set the fires as a cheap way to clear land for farming and fertilize soil with ash. Indonesia has been battling blazes driven by prolonged drought and intensifying El Niño conditions. A group of Japanese lawmakers is calling on the U.S. to remove sanctions on the president of the International Criminal Court. Washington said on August 18 that it will sanction ICC President Akane Tomoko, who is Japanese. The cross-party group of lawmakers on Monday issued a statement of condemnation. Co-chair Nakatani Gan slammed the move.
2: Being silent in the face of criticism of the rule of law would mean that Japan will not be able to fulfill its responsibility as a country advocating the rule of law.
1: The lawmakers say Japan should file a clear protest against the sanctions and demand that Washington withdraw them immediately. This is NHK World Japan.
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4: Something is happening in Dawson Creek. A wave of violence has swept over this community of just 13,000 people. 15 murders in the last 5 years.
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7: From CBC News, The World This Hour, I'm Claude Feig. The escalating tariff war between Canada and the U.S. could hit some states harder than others, including Republican-red Ohio, which has deeply intertwined relationships in the steel and manufacturing sectors. As Katie Nicholson reports, some in the Buckeye State think it could swing the state blue in the midterms.
8: As players shake hands against a pink sunset on a Youngstown, Ohio baseball diamond, Patricia Vandervoort and her friend Pam Hall are thinking about a very different game being played with much higher stakes.
9: We don't want Canada to hold it against us.
8: Yeah. The women, aghast at the escalating trade war between Canada and the U.S. that will likely impact Youngstown, once the heart of America's steel country.
10: Everything's going to be more expensive.
11: And it'll affect our factories. People will lose their jobs.
8: Canada is Ohio's biggest customer, consuming one-third of its exports. Many about to become more expensive as Canadian counter-tariffs kick in, which could carry political ramifications, says Larry Kelly, leaning against a van in a parking lot with his teammates.
12: I think it's going to have a dramatic effect on the midterms.
8: A question that will be answered in 10 short weeks. Katie Nicholson, CBC News, Youngstown, Ohio.
7: Canadians rely on Americans for more than just imported goods. Tourists are a huge driver of the Canadian economy. The CBC's Sabrina Fabian spoke to American tourists in Halifax to see how they're feeling about the friction between our two countries.
13: The cruise ship, the Norwegian Jewel, slowly makes its way out of

0: McLaughlin is the revenue manager.
1: They're really crucial to ensuring that we're able to provide employment for as many people as possible for as long as possible.
0: Cruise ship traffic from Americans isn't slowing down, says Robin Stewart with the Port of Halifax.
2: We haven't really heard anything other than the doors are still open.
0: In fact, the busy season is just about to kick off. Sabrina Fabian, CBC News, Halifax.
3: To Pakistan. Fire crews and civilians scramble outside a hospital in Islamabad after a fire inside a nursery for newborns ignited, killing 14 babies. A 15th was rescued. Officials say the compressor of an air conditioning unit inside the nursery exploded, triggering the fire. Prime Minister Shehbaz Sharif expressed sorrow over the deaths and ordered an investigation. In southern China, widespread flooding triggered by Typhoon Nara has inundated neighborhoods and homes, forcing mass evacuations. More than 15,000 people were evacuated on Tuesday after water levels surpassed a record high set nearly two decades ago. Nara made landfall as a tropical storm on Tuesday evening in China's southern island province of Hainan. Heavy rain is expected to persist across parts of Vietnam and southern China through today. Meanwhile, in Japan, Typhoon Saudal, churning at medium speed, moves towards southern Japan and northern Taiwan, expected to bring some heavy rains and warnings of destructive winds and high seas as Saudal approaches the southwestern islands of Okinawa Prefecture. And finally, Canada's Little Leaguers have come up big again in Pennsylvania. The team representing Vancouver beat South Korea 5-1 yesterday and have now made it one game short of the quarterfinals. And that is your World This Hour. For CBC News, I'm Claude Fagan.
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5: It feels like every other day there's a new story or study that says people just aren't reading anymore. But at the same time, graphic novels have surged in popularity since the pandemic. So why are they taking off? And could they be a great way to get people back into reading? I'm Emil Niazi, sitting in for Elamine Abdel Mahmoud. This is Commotion. J.L. Richardson and Arizona O'Neill are here to talk all about it. Welcome back to the show.
6: Thanks for having me.
7: Thank you for having me.
5: So, Arizona, you actually worked as a bookseller at Drawn and Quarterly, which is a fantastic Montreal publisher that specializes in comics. And you were there right in the middle of this like big surge in popularity. So why do you think graphic novels are taking off in this way?
7: Well, interestingly enough, if you followed children's comics throughout the years, this isn't new. This isn't, maybe there is a surge, as you say, but this started way back in the 90s. Bone by Jeff Smith in 1991 really launched us into a new creative realm of comics for 9 to 12 year olds, which, you know, then brought us to the Amulet series in 2008 by Kazuo Kibishi and Raina Telgemeier's series in 2006 to 2010. And so those series really created space and showing that there was a market for this 9 to 12 age group. But like, what happened? So I think what working in a children's bookstore, what I saw is that it's not always the children that are choosing what they want to read. It's the parents. And so parents had to start seeing comics and graphic novels as a legit form of reading. And so in 2018, Nick Dernasso was shortlisted for the Booker Prize for his book Sabrina. And it was kind of the first time that graphic novels entered into what we consider real literature or serious literature. And then in Canada, just in 2023, Ducks by Kate Beaton won Canada Reads. So now we're starting to see that parents maybe are letting their children read more comics. So there's more comics available, which started in the early 2000s to now. We're just trying to take it seriously.
5: It's too bad that you say it's like the parents that are just starting to see it as something real. Because the Bone series, I read it with my kids and they absolutely love it. And so do I. It's like I can't imagine ever not seeing that as like legitimate and exciting literature. JL, you run a books festival. You're always recommending books to people. What's the appeal of a graphic novel, do you think?
6: Well, I think there's...

0: And I think of the appeal for kids as well as for adults. When you pick up a book of prose, like my son never found reading easy. It was more effort for him than it was for me when I was a kid. And he could read, he liked it, but it was a work that I didn't feel when I was a kid. Yeah. I felt like kind of an ease when I was reading. And so I recognized the importance of giving him something that supported his efforts, right? You're going to read, you're going to still read words and text, mm-hmm. but you're also going to be supported by images that help you do a little bit of the understanding. And so for me, my goal with my son, with any reader, is to make a lifelong reader. And I think when you give them things that add variety. So even when you're used to reading chapter books or you're used to reading novels all the time, mixing in a graphic novel is a really great way to add variety and add interest and show people that there are different types of books and different types of stories and different ways to read. And so that's something that I think is really important. And I think for me as an adult, something that's really popular right now is romanticy.
1: Yeah.
0: And I'm like, do I want to read that? I don't know.
1: You don't know.
0: And so I actually found a graphic novel, a romanticy graphic novel as a way to kind of ease in, figure out, do I like the genre? What don't I like? Or what do I like? And I think graphic novels add variety. They allow you to explore different genres. If you don't like nonfiction, maybe there's ways to get into nonfiction through graphic novels that can kind of make it more interesting and create some more dynamic that you might not have otherwise.
1: Yes, I love that. And I love it as what you're saying, almost like it adds variety, but it also can be an entry point into this whole new world. Arizona, you know, we actually had your mom on yesterday to talk about Rachel Cusk's new novel, Life of M. Your mom is Heather O'Neill. So you clearly grew up in a literary household. There must have been books everywhere. I imagine I can see behind you. There's a beautiful color coordinated bookshelf. What was the appeal to these types of books for you as a kid? Because I imagine you had, a treasure trove of books to sort of choose from when you were first getting into reading.
2: Yes. Well, so I'm dyslexic. So when I was a kid, reading was very hard. And so you'll hear a lot of adults now who have fostered this love for graphic novels because of a learning disability. And I was very lucky to have a mother who was going to foster any type of reading mm-hmm. That would later develop into, you know, reading more long-term fiction. And it's really about reading becoming a habit. And it's something that I saw in children at the bookstore as well. The kids who loved comics the most were more likely to continue reading into high school. Mm. And we had a young reader graphic novel book club. And that was really good for them to come and discuss literature with each other and just develop that habit and being comfortable in this space like a bookstore and just finding a community. And that was what was so important for me as a kid as well. I so quickly found other people who loved comics. I started going to Comic-Con, doing cosplay, and just found this really sense of belonging. So when you find that within literature and realize that it can be so enriching in your life as a kid, that will lead into adulthood. And that's what happened to me.
1: I love that story. When I read Bone to my kids, I do all the voices too. And it just opens up this whole new world for all of us. And I find I'm the one that's like, okay, we're at number six. Let's do it again. And interestingly enough, my son read it all the series by himself and he wants to do it again with me just as like a way mm-hmm. of sharing the series. JL, you wrote a memoir, The Stone Thrower, in 2012. It's a text-only novel, but you actually want to adapt it into a graphic novel. So tell me about, why you want to adapt your story in this way and maybe what you're hoping this can do for you or for readers as a graphic novel versus like as the text-only novel you released in 2012.
0: Yeah, so I released the text-only version in 2012, then I had a picture book on it in 2016. So there were different age demographics that were hit there. But the interesting thing for me is with a picture book, you can only tell like a very short bit of the story. And I wanted to tell, my dad was the first Black quarterback to win the Grey Cup, Chuck Ealy, and I wanted to tell the full story. And what I love about a graphic novel is I want to showcase the impact of media and what was going on in the world at the same time. And there's a really great way that graphic novels allow you to integrate history and imagery into the story you're telling. And so if you think about when my dad was 18, he was going to his first year in college. It was the time when he was in his first year of college when Martin Luther King Jr. was assassinated. Mm. And so if you think about him watching these things on TV and then going to a football game where he's on TV and he's a Black quarterback leading this team, like that imagery of him playing alongside white players, playing against white

0: athletes and black athletes, that imagery, I think, tells a different story than just the account that I gave as his daughter recalling his life. And I really, I've wanted to do this ever since I read The Outside Circle by Patti LaBoucaine Benson, which is a book about two Indigenous brothers. And I remember one of the images on the book is the Indian Act written on, like, as a tattoo. Mm. And you think about the impact of history on our bodies. Mm-hmm. And so the way that graphic novels can capture that kind of thing is just, is really special.
1: I love that. And I imagine it also has opened up the story for you in a different way, and the way that you relate to it through that versus just, you know, the other versions. Arizona, you actually recently published a memoir as well called Opioids and Organs. It's about the loss of your father, including your decision to donate his organs. And I would love for you to just tell us why you wanted to tell that story through a graphic novel.
2: Yeah, well, I don't actually even see myself as part of the history of memoirist. The history of graphic novels, I feel it's a completely different form and is in conversation closer to, you know, the history in painting or filmmaking. Mm. So there was actually a review that was very positive of my book, mm-hmm. that said that it would be a creative literature teacher's nightmare, this book, which I took as a compliment. And it's because the book goes through the trajectory of my grief and my obsession with organ donation, but it does it in a way that's so visual and comedic. And I wouldn't be able to have done that in a text form to really have people take them by the hand and change the scene really quickly, the way that a movie does. A movie can cut scenes and cut between reaction shots, and just showing the emotion on characters' faces can sometimes be so much more richer than words. So the graphic novel form, it chose me. So I don't know if I would necessarily do it that way.
1: That is so beautiful, Arizona. JL, as I mentioned last week, Vox reported that publishers who are, you know, sort of in absolute meltdown mode trying to figure out how to get people to buy books are looking to comics and manga and graphic novels to kind of bridge this decline in children's reading. But, you know, we were having this great little chat before we came on the air about, you know, this lingering idea, whether it's amongst parents or publishers, about whether or not these are quote unquote real books and people wanting to still have their kids read a text only novel. What do you say to parents who might still feel like, well, it's not really reading?
0: Well, first of all, I think a reader is better than no reader at all. Mm-hmm. So I would say that. I think if kids are reading, we're winning. And I think that the goal, like I said, is to build lifelong readers. And that starts and happens in different ways.
1: Yeah.
0: And if you can teach kids to appreciate a variety of forms, they can lean into the form that they like most. But if you tell them a form is illegitimate, that only certain types of reading are actual reading, and they don't like that form of reading, you're telling them that they are not a reader, that they can't read, that they can't participate in this act. And so I think it's so important to be able to cultivate readers by allowing them to explore the wide range. Diversity is like my number one thing, but it's not just about culture and background. It's about types of reading, genres of reading, form. And so I think it's important to let kids read what they're drawn to. You know, my kid loved Ripley's Believe It or Not. That's what he was drawn to the most. Like, and he wouldn't read it straight through. He would skip pages and stressed me out. But it's how he got into reading.
1: Yes, my son also loves those books as well. Arizona, I just want to quickly get your thoughts on that, especially as a child who said, you know, you were dyslexic and you found your way into reading through those books. What do you say to people who say, well, it's not really reading?
2: Well, I think we're really doing a disservice to graphic novels by constantly comparing them to fiction and to the great novel. Mm-hmm. We don't do this with any other art form. We don't say, oh, I don't think that paintings are legitimate. And graphic novels are a visual art form, and they are visual storytelling. And it's something we go to museums to look at paintings and discuss what the illustrations and the drawings mean. And we can do that with graphic novels. I think we need to start seeing them as their own separate entity with their own history. We can look back at medieval times and churches and look at their, you know, frescoes on the wall that tell the stories of the Bible. And that was done during times where literacy was low, where we wanted people to have access to those stories. And those are the early comics. And for me, isn't the Sistine Chapel ceiling not just an elaborate comic?
1: So that's great.
2: Yeah. So for me, I think that we need to actually remove these two. And it's one of the reasons why

0: I see myself as a comic and not as a writer. I don't really see myself in that tradition. Mm-hmm. I studied in fine arts in film production, and a lot of people will come up to me and guiltily tell me that they read my comic in one sitting, as if it's an insult. Mm-hmm. But that's how it was meant to be read, and mm-hmm. that's how you wouldn't say that to a filmmaker. So the genres are different, and comparing them and delegitimizing graphic novels by saying they're not real literature is incredibly strange to me.
1: Yes, yes. Well, before we go, I would really love to very quickly just get a recommendation from each of you of a graphic novel you think people should pick up. Arizona, let me start with you.
0: Yes, well, for kids, the Lightfall series by Tim Probert is one of my all-time favorite. And because he uses light as a character in the comics, and so it's just so beautiful to be able to, such a rich illustrations.
1: And NJL, what about you?
0: Yeah.
2: I'm going to recommend Our Stories Carried Us Here, which is a graphic novel anthology. It's a collection of stories, first-person accounts by immigrants and refugees from the United States.
1: Thank you so much. I really appreciated having both of you on here today. Arizona O'Neill is an illustrator based in Montreal. She's also the author of the graphic memoir Opioids and Organs. JL Richardson is the author of Gutter Child and the Stone Thrower. She's also the executive director of the Festival of Literary Diversity in Brampton, Ontario. I'm Emile Niazi, sitting in for Elamine Abdel Mahmoud. This is Commotion. There's a new play out of Stratford. Right now, it's a biting satire you could describe as an Asian rom-com meets 1700s restoration comedy. The Tao of the World by playwright Giovanni Tsai tackles Singapore's ultra-wealthy elite, and Joshua Chong is here to tell us all about it. Welcome back to the show.
3: Good morning, Emile. Thanks for having me.
1: Okay, so Joshua, before we get into the meat of this, can you just quickly tell us, what is this play about?
3: The Tao of the World is really about the hypocrisy of the rich. It looks at how they want to have their cake and eat it at the same time. At the center of this story, which is set in Singapore just after the pandemic reopening, about 2022, 2023, is Arabella. She's our main narrator. She's a socialite and a scion to this huge fortune. She's married to this British immigrant. She's in an unhappy marriage. She has her eyes set on this movie star named Edward. Edward, however, is in love with Arabella's cousin, Millicent. So that's the central love triangle there. And both of them are fighting for this man. But what it's really about is that, you know, they're not looking to go into these relationships for love. It's all about consolidating power. So they kind of rope in all their friends, their family members, and it kind of creates this really messy but delicious entanglement that kind of blows up in their faces.
1: Okay, I love the sound of that. You were actually there on opening night. What did you think of the play?
3: I mostly enjoyed it. It is really plot heavy and it moves super quickly. It's two acts with one intermission, 2 hours and 20 minutes. The first act kind of sets everything up, right? All the relationships. And then the second act is when everything unravels. There's a lot of backstabbing, political backstabbing, family members turning on each other. It's quite difficult to follow at times, but it's everything that you expect from a comedy of this kind. There is disguises, there are mistaken identities. There's a lot, especially in the second act, a lot of physical humor and physical comedy. So I think what worked for me really was the comedy, even though at times it's one of those plays where you have to tell yourself, like, the plot here really doesn't matter. You don't need to remember who is betraying whom, yeah. who is in love with whom, and just kind of go with it.
1: Right. Immerse yourself in what's happening.
3: Exactly.
1: So I mentioned off the top that the play looks at Singapore's ultra-wealthy elite, and so inevitably, you know, it invites comparisons to things like Crazy Rich Asians. But what do you think this play does differently from that?
3: Yeah, there will be a lot of comparisons to Crazy Rich Asians because in popular media, there is so little focus on Singapore culture. Mm-hmm. Both are set in Singapore, both kind of focus on the upper crust. But that really, for me at least, is where the similarities end. Whereas Crazy Rich Asians kind of plays with the ultra rich like a cat would play with a ball of yarn. Mm-hmm. The Tao of the World has much more political and social bite. I kind of compare it to it really skewers the rich like a chicken satay, which is my yeah. favorite.

0: yeah.
1: Singapore dish and kind of grills them on top of an open flame. So it is really funny, but underneath of that, there is this real undercurrent of social and class commentary, which is what really makes this play not just engaging, but thought-provoking.
0: You know, we talked about this idea of it being like a classic restoration comedy. For those who don't know what that means, can you give us a little background on that genre and how it relates to this?
1: Yeah, the Tao of the World is actually loosely inspired on a very famous restoration comedy by William Congreve from 1700 called The Way of the World. And the restoration comedy era was kind of from 1660 to 1710. And during the reign of King Charles II, this was after, of course, the Puritans were ruling England and theaters were shut down for 18 years. So this was kind of the reopening of the theaters, right? And during this period, you had a lot of comedies that focused on the hypocrisy of the upper class, the immorality of the upper class, and how they kind of lived their lives at the expense of those underneath them, the working class, the proletariat. And this kind of created the restoration comedy, or what we know today as a comedy of manners. And that has lived on well beyond the restoration era with shows like, you know, The Importance of Being Earnest or this show, The Tao of the World.
0: So this show takes place after the lockdowns of the COVID-19 pandemic. And curious how that spirit of the restoration play that you were just talking about fits into that period.
1: Yeah. Giovanni Sai really takes elements of the restoration comedy but really subverts it. Mm. So the first act is a really conventional comedy of manners that focuses and skewers the upper class. But the second act kind of flips it on his head. I said earlier that, you know, the primary narrator of The Tao of the World is Arabella, this upper class socialite. Mm-hmm. But that narrative perspective really shifts in one key moment in the second act, when it shifts to the working class, the unseen laborers behind the scenes whose labor helps, you know, Arabella, her family, and her friends kind of live this extravagant lifestyle that they have. So that's really fascinating. I think what Giovanni is trying to comment on and what he has told me in the interviews that I've done with him is that, you know, this idea of the restoration comedy going back to normal after COVID, mm-hmm. he really wants to interrogate with this play, back to normal for whom? Mm. And what does back to normal mean for mm-hmm. people in the upper class compared to those in the working class, especially in Singapore, who for whom, you know, back to normal was not something that they ever wanted to go back to.
0: So writer and director Giovanni Sai is from Montreal. His last play, Salesman in China, was also a big hit for Stratford. And he actually spoke to guest host Garvia Bailey on Q recently. And here's what he had to say about setting The Tao of the World in Singapore.
2: No matter if, you know, if I'm writing about Singapore in 2022 or with Salesman in China as China in 1983 or whatever, I'm always writing about here and now.
3: Yes.
2: That's what I'm aiming to do. And so if I wanted to think about what our society was like, Singapore was a really wonderful proxy.
0: So, Joshua, you were born in Singapore. You spent a lot of time there. How do you feel about what he said there about Singapore as a proxy for Canada?
1: I agree. It is such a great proxy for Canada because in some ways there are a lot of similarities between Singapore and Canada. Mm. Both are incredibly cosmopolitan, melting pots, so many different cultures mingling together. Singapore also has a very complicated colonial history, and that is explored in this show, as well as, you know, the relationship between different classes. I think, you know, as a Singaporean, some of the things didn't work for me because there were some, you know, key historical and factual inaccuracies that perhaps Giovanni stretched a bit too far. Mm-hmm. So that kind of took me out of it. But I think for, you know, everyday Canadians that are going into it, that kind of see Singapore as this kind of utopian myth, the Dubai of Southeast Asia, or whatever that is, this play kind of takes that myth and shatters it, right? And sometimes it takes, you know, as an outsider, looking at a culture different from yours to kind of force you to kind of look inwards and reflect on your own. So although for me, it didn't really work for me because that myth of Singapore has already long been shattered, I think for regular

0: Canadian audiences who maybe are unfamiliar with Singapore going into it mm-hmm. will take something more out of it than perhaps I did.
1: Joshua, quickly, I feel like we love these types of like rich person satires. I'm thinking White Lotus and the many, many seasons it's inspired, Succession. You know, why do you think we do love to sort of see the dark side of the wealthy?
0: I think because shows like these, you know, Succession, White Lotus, The Tao of the World, take... It's all based on truth. It's based on kernels of truth, and it stretches it mm-hmm. and it turns it into comedy. And it's so delicious, especially for us right now. You know, a lot of working class people, it's easy to feel helpless. And shows like this, you know, don't necessarily, they entertain us, but they also force us to look at the world in a different way as well.
1: I love that. Well, Joshua Chong, I really appreciate you being here to have this conversation with us.
0: Thanks for having me.
1: Joshua Chong is an arts critic with the Toronto Star. He was here with me in Toronto. The Tao of the World is on stage now until September 26th in Stratford.

Driving by Winnipeg's own Amy Chun. It's on her debut EP, Aries Baby. And that's it for the show today. I'm Emil Niazi, sitting in for El Amin Abdel Mahmoud. This is Commotion.

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1: I'm one of the people who loves mountains. It all started where I grew up, in Alberta's Jasper National Park.
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0: Whether you're young...
1: How old are you, Ellie?
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1: And when did you go up your first mountain?
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0: Or old.
4: I mean, I grew up in southern Ontario, and I used to ski at Blue Mountain.
0: Everyone loves a mountain. 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
1: My grandmother, who lived on the prairies, always said mountains and trees got in the way of the view. The view of what? She never said.
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1: If you don't like mountains, Jasper, it's not for you. 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

0: Once a month on the Sunday Magazine, we take a breather from it all to have a little fun and put our brains to the test in a series of word games. And every Friday this summer, we're bringing you all of the action from our latest season. So here's how it works. I face off against a special guest as well as a super smart listener who earned the chance to play by answering our audience challenge. We play three rounds of games devised by our puzzle maestro, Peter Brown. And you can play at home. So, let's get to it. Here's the April edition of That's Puzzling. Now, let's meet my competition.
1: All I can say is, of course he's on this, because he's been on everything.

0: Know him from Kim's Convenience, The Mandalorian, another Star Wars series, and Avatar The Last Airbender. It is none other than Paul Sun-Hyung Lee. Hello, Paul.
1: Hi, Peter. How are you?
0: I'm well. What three amazing things are you working on right now?
1: Oh, dear. I just bought a studio space in the east side of Toronto. I'm very excited about that. My basement I was using to promote my YouTube channel, which I unbox toys and have a lot of fun doing that YouTube channel. But I ran out of space, and so I needed a studio space, so I bought one. And we're going to be building up my collection there and doing reviews and shooting content. So that's the biggest thing on my plate right now. Other than that, not to downplay my other roles in this house, I am busy leading my best life as a dad and husband. I'm home for the first time in a while, which is great. So nice. A lot of baseball practices and whatnot. And speaking of baseball, we just got season's tickets to the Jays. So we have been busy going as a family to all of the games that we can. And
2: Paul,
1: it's been fantastic.
2: Paul, if the kids can't go, if the wife can't go, Pia's available anytime.
1: Okay. I got you.
0: You now have your designated hitter. Paul, have you ever done a video where you unboxed a figurine of a character that you have played?
1: Yes, I have. I can cross that off the bucket list, which has been awesome. Just recently, Hasbro has released a vintage collection that's a 3.75-inch figure, for all you purists out there, of the character that I play on Star Wars The Mandalorian, Captain Carson Teva. And they just released it a few months ago, and I had the pleasure of, I was going to say playing with myself, but actually just sort of unboxing and reviewing a plastic doppelganger of myself.
0: Now, another thing you've been doing, Paul, is you've been participating in a gigantic drama festival. What can you tell us about NTS Drama Fest?
1: Oh, well, it is a gigantic festival that's been running. It's celebrating its 80th year, and it is a provincial-wide, it's not a competition, it's a showcase of some really fantastic talent from all the high schools in the province, kids who are passionate about the craft of theater, and to see the diversity on stage and the voices that they're discovering for each other is really, really inspiring. And as a theater artist, I find that very heartening, because when you see the next generation coming up and the excitement and the talent that they bring to the table, it's a wonderful thing.
0: Well, if you win today, I will try to convince the production team to issue a figurine of you as a word puzzle champion that you can unbox.
1: That'd be awesome. Thank
0: you. Just bring it full circle. And our third player, as always, won their spot in today's game by taking on our listener challenge. We ask you to invent a new word to describe the moment you emerge from stew season and can at last eat something fresh. And our winning word is
3: spring equinox.
0: Spring equinox. Very solid work. That is our winning listener, Ryan Porter in Ottawa. Hello, Ryan.
4: Good morning.
0: Quick mini round for all the players. This is for no points. What do the words Ryan and Porter have in common?
2: Airlines.
0: Ryan and airlines, yes. Pia's there. And there's the sharpness. There's the just come out of spring training.
4: Feel I should know that. Well done, Pia.
0: Is your middle name WestJet by any chance?
4: Delta.
0: Yeah. Oh, well done. Now, Ryan, you teach technical communication, so you teach engineers and other scientists how to write clearly, concisely. Does that help or hurt your lateral thinking and your puzzle solving?
4: Oh, boy, that's a good question. I think the real advantage to this game is Pia's competitive drive. That's what I really would like.
2: Yeah, you got it. You got it, Ryan.
0: Now, when you play along at home, are you in competition with others or do you play solo?
4: I play with my family every month. We love this game. I play with my two daughters, 14 and 12. They are far better at this game than I am. I wish they could be here with me, helping me along, but they can't. So I'm going to do my best, and I'll do my best not to embarrass them, actually.
0: Ryan?
2: Good luck with those preteens and teens. Good luck.
0: The Delta joke was so solid, I have a lot of confidence in you. So those are our players this month. Pia, Paul, Ryan, let's play That's Puzzling. For our first round, we're playing a game called Plus Three. I'm going to give you a moment to make sure you have pen and paper handy if you want to, because it might come in handy in this round. Here's how Plus Three works. I'm going to give you two letters, then ask you to add a letter to make a three-letter word. Take that three-letter word, add one more letter to make a four-letter word. And we'll do that three times. So if you get them all, you end up with a five-letter word. just to show you how this works, we're going to play one practice round together. Just jump.

0: jump in and shout out the answer if you have it. I'll start you off with the letters B and E, as in break and enter. Add a letter to B and E to make a word for wager.
1: Bet.
0: There it is. Add a letter to bet to make a word for greatest.
1: Best.
0: Note that S went in the middle. The added letter can go anywhere in the word, and I will sneak some in the middle. Finally, take the word best and add one letter to make a word for animal.
2: Beast.
0: You threw in some extra E's, but I'm not going to deduct points for that. The sequence there was B, bet, best, beast. You have 15 seconds to get all three, and if you hear this, that means your time is up. You will win a point for every correct answer. Are there any questions?
2: Let's all channel our inner beasts.
0: Pia, you are the first quiz beast to step up. Your starting letters are E and also E, so two E's.
2: No accents on either of these.
0: Nope, no accents. nothing acute or grave happening. Take the letters E and E, add a letter to make a word for observe.
2: I.
0: Nope.
2: Oh, C.
0: Yes, add a letter to C to make a word for search for.
2: Seek.
0: Add a letter to seek to make a word for streamlined.
2: Streamlined. Sleep.
0: I'm going to turn to the judges. Did she get that shot in the air when the buzzer went off? The judges say, after video review, the call on the field stands. Pia gets the full 3 points. Ooh. Well done.
2: You really threw me there. Could have been I for the first one, Peter.
0: It could have been I. I was thinking, what would be a good hint? I was going to say, notice with your eye, but you got there, Pia. Ryan, your starting letters. Oh, they're actually the last two letters of your first name, A and N. Ryan, add a letter to A-N to get a pale brown color.
1: Tan.
0: Add a letter to tan to get a container that holds liquids.
1: Tank.
0: Add a letter to tank to get express gratitude.
1: Thank.
0: There it is. Tan, tank, and thank. Well played, Ryan.
1: Thank you.
0: We try to give you letters that are directly from your name. So far, Pia has three, Ryan has three. Paul, are you ready for your letters?
3: Oh, boy. Here we go.
0: O is not one of the letters. Your starting letters are A and Y. A and Y. Add a letter to A-Y to make a word that means make a statement.
3: Say.
0: Add a letter to say to get a word that means neuter a pet.
3: Spay.
0: Add a letter to spay to get shower.
3: Spray.
0: There it is.
2: Yay!
0: Despite your old boy, very smooth and easy. Well played, Paul. How's your blood pressure?
3: It's skyrocketing. It's so tense.
0: Everyone can exhale. Everyone got the 3 points. Paul's words again were say, spay, and spray. We're tied at three. We have a game on our hands as we turn to round two. For our next round, we are playing Monster Mashups. You're looking for two words here, and the words have at least a syllable in common, and the challenge is to mash them together. Today, we are mashing up mythical creatures and Canadian cities, and I knew Pia would make a noise of disapproval, so let me just say, these are gettable mythical creatures.
2: Oh,
0: you've heard of all of these.
2: Don't.
0: Pia, trust me, you've heard of these. So this takes place where geography meets cryptozoology in the Venn diagram. It'll be fun, Pia. I'm going to give you an example. But again, do not panic. The example creature is harder than the one in the clues. Oh. Have I now spent enough time calming you down? This is just a test. Mash up a provincial capital with a horse with wings.
2: Oh, see, I'm embarrassed. Is it a Pegasus? Winnipegasus?
0: Pia, that's absolutely right.
2: Oh, I was like, horse with wings, is that a senator? I'm totally embarrassing myself. There's lots of things in the world that I don't know, Peter. But like on Jeopardy, when mythical creatures comes out, I'm like, I won't get one. So,
0: Pia, I admire that you got that right. And I especially liked the disappointed groan that you did get it. Is that right? Oh. The capital is Winnipeg.
2: The only mythical animal I know is the Pegasus.
0: No, you're incorrect. You know three more. The capital is Winnipeg. Oh. The winged horse is Pegasus. The answer is Winnipegasus. Sadly for Pia, that doesn't count. That was just a practice.
2: Paul, Ryan,
0: was intended.
2: How are you feeling about mythical creatures?
1: I wish I had my daughters beside me. They are far better at this than I am.
3: I'm sitting here in a blind panic.
0: One thing to remember about these mashups... is

0: the hints are very helpful. And here's a twist. You have to get both parts right to score points. If you get half of it right, you don't get anything. You can ask one of your competitors to help you. So if Pia knew Pegasus but couldn't get Winnipeg, she could have turned to Paul Orion and said, do you have the other half? So there's a little strategy. You might want to split your 2 points with someone, or you might want to take the zero. So with everyone now not as calm as I tried to make them, let's play Monster Mashup. Ryan, you're up first. Your challenge is to mash up a horse with a horn coming out of its head, that thing, with the easternmost city in Ontario.
1: Eunuch Cornwall.
0: Absolutely right.
2: Wow.
0: The horse with the horn is a unicorn. The city at the eastern edge of Ontario is Cornwall. Unicorn plus Cornwall gives you Unicornwall. See, Ryan, not so bad, right?
1: Yeah, not bad. Thank you.
0: Not convinced, but willing to say it out loud. Paul, you're up next. Mash up a little sprite with wings with a provincial capital city.
2: A little sprite with wings. Very...
0: Can you think of a provincial capital that ends with airy or re?
2: With a re. Oh, my God.
0: You're right on the doorstep.
2: I'm panicking.
0: Think of the flattest province.
2: Okay, Saskatchewan. So, Fairy Regina? No. Fairy.
0: Why no?
2: Because yeah. I can't mash them up.
0: Fairy you can't Gina? Mash up Fairy and Regina?
2: Fairy Gina?
0: There it is. Effortless.
3: Peter!
2: Is that what it was?
3: Yeah.
2: Oh, my God.
3: Puzzle Master Peter from Saskatchewan. The name of the capital is not Regina. It is Regina.
0: That's a fair Regina observation.
3: Ryan. It threw all of us.
0: You could say Regina. You could.
3: You could, but you'd be mispronouncing it.
0: Regina.
3: It is Regina, what it is. Regina. We'll accept it. But people in Saskatchewan... No.
2: I apologize. Mm-hmm. I'm so sorry.
0: So would you take T-U-R-O-N-T-O? Would you accept Toronto or would you expect Toronto?
3: No. These are different kettles of fish. No one calls it Regina. Oh, Peter, you're going to have to go to our home province and apologize, like a tour of apologies in the southern part of the province.
0: Okay. I will spend 3 to 6 months apologizing to every single person who lives in Regina, home of the Roofrooters. Pia, I take your scolding under advisement.
3: You're going to stick it to me now, I know.
0: No, I'm not. These questions are predetermined. I'll just carry the resentment quietly by myself. You're not wrong, Pia.
3: You can't say resentment. Sorry, I'll give it up.
0: I'm going to re-resent that and re-resent it. Pia, you're last this round.
3: All right.
0: Mash up an evil spirit or devil.
3: Evil spirit or devil.
0: With a major Canadian city.
3: Major Canadian city. You're like evil spirit or devil. P is the devil. Major Canadian city. Evil spirit or devil. Like a ghost. I don't know what that is. Evil spirit or devil. And major Canadian city. Toronto. Montreal. Vancouver.
0: It's one of those.
3: Yeah, okay. Sorry to Calgary and Edmonton and Halifax. Apologies, didn't get to you. Okay, Tor. Evil spirit or devil? The devil's like Beelzebub. What else do we call him? Demon. Montreal.
0: There it is.
3: Woo.
0: Pia, well played, and thank you for showing your work. All right, the score so far. Pia has 5. Ryan has 5. Paul has 5. Looks like a close game to me. 1 round left and all to play for our final round. We are playing Monster Mashups again. This round is about pop culture, and your clues will be audio clues. They will give you the names of artists or books or songs or movies, etc. Paul, you're up first. You're going to hear 2 bits of audio. One is a Canadian singer. The other is an actor who was in an Oscar-winning movie. We're looking for the singer and the actor, and remember, there are hints available and they are very helpful. Here's your audio clue.
4: A Monday warrior, mean stride. Today stomp Sawyer, mean pride.
2: Shit.
5: Steve Lockjaw just attacked.

0: my home. And I cannot remember, for the life of my only child, the answer to your question.
1: Maybe you should have studied the rebellion text a little harder.
2: I need to find my daughter.
1: Well, then call us back when you have the time.
3: So we are looking for the name of the singer and the name of the actor who was in the Oscar-winning movie. Paul, any ideas?
4: Yeah, Getty Leonardo DiCaprio.
3: That is absolutely right.
4: Oh, my God.
3: Any pronunciation quibbles before we move on?
5: Well, I just have a question, Peter.
3: Yes, Pia, fire away, please.
5: Canadian singer. Is that song, Tom Sawyer, is that what it's called? Something like that? I can't remember what it's called. Yeah. Is that by Geddy Lee or is that by Rush?
3: It's by Rush.
5: Okay.
3: It's by Rush.
5: Yeah, got it. We're all good. Yeah.
3: I'm drawing a line in the sand on that one.
5: Yeah, that's fair.
3: I asked
5: that's
3: for
5: fair.
3: The singer.
5: I needed clarification for my own knowledge base.
3: Yes. The singer's full name is Geddy Legina. All right, Pia, you are up second.
5: He's never going to get over this, you guys. Never.
3: I will hold a grudge for a decade at most. Pia, you are up second.
5: Okay.
3: We are looking for the name of a book published in 1960. Oh, a 1960 boy. Book and a movie from 2025 that won Jesse Buckley an Oscar.
5: Okay.
3: We want the book and we want the movie.
5: Okay.
3: Here's your clue.
6: I do not like them in a house. I do not like them with a mouse. I do not like them here or there. I do not like them anywhere.
7: I see you grown. Very strong. And I see you in London working with your father.
8: In the theater.
7: At the Playhouse.
5: Oh, Peter.
3: Sounds like Pia might have it.
5: You always tell us before we start playing, Peter, you know, to show your work. And so a little trick of the trade that I often do, when you said book from the 1960s, in my head, I was like, oh, gosh, okay, it's going to be the, you know, a beatnik. What are all the books? And then, so I'm like, well, it's not Jack Kerouac. Like, oh, gosh, now what am I going to do? And I was panicking. But then you give me the wonderful Dr. Seuss or Sauce, and I get Green Eggs and Ham, and the movie is Hamnet. So it's Green Eggs and Hamnet.
3: That is absolutely right. The book is Green Eggs and Ham. The movie is Hamnet. Green Eggs and Hamnet. And I do like that before you answered, you thought of every book written in the 60s, just so you were ready.
5: I know as many of those as mythical creatures.
3: So here's the situation. Pia has 7 points. Paul has 7 points. Ryan, if he gets this right, will force a three-way tie. If he doesn't, he'll throw it open to one of the other two to steal and win. Ryan, here we go. Your challenge is to mash up a singer who did very well at the Junos with a legendary singer from the 1950s onward. We're looking for two singers. Mash up their names. Here we go, Ryan.
9: Okay.

0: So two very different musicians there, Ryan. Did you recognize?
1: Oh, my goodness. I literally have no idea. I got the first two, but then this one is really thrilling me.
2: Oh, Ryan, do you have teenage girls?
1: They're 14 and 12, I'm not sure if they know that singer. If they do, then you're in for it when they hear this, pal.
2: You're in for it.
0: That was the most luck of the draw one, Ryan. Now, do you think you know, I can give you some hints. Do you think you know half of it, or would you like a hint for one half or the other?
1: Why don't you give me a hint for the second half, and then I'll see if I can build on that.
0: Ooh. Yeah. So Jamie Foxx played this singer and pianist in a biopic.
1: Yeah. I'm embarrassed. I know this. It is.
0: You'll get it.
1: Ray. Oh, my goodness. I can hear everyone yelling at their radio right now.
0: Think Georgia on My Mind.

0: Yeah, I even have that CD, but I'm drawing a blank right now. Ray Charles.
1: Okay.
0: Gosh, the first one is,
2: Remember, you can
0: can I,
2: phone a friend
0: yeah,
2: and split
0: I
2: the
0: may phone a
2: points.
0: friend.
1: Yeah. Here's your decision, Ryan. If you split it with one of the others and they get it right, they will win. If you just take the zero, you will make them fight it out in a tiebreaker. So the question is, who do you like more, Pia, Paul, or neither?
2: We back your choice, Ryan, whatever you do.
1: Or you could let them try to steal if they know both ends. Just so you know, Paul would get first chance to steal if he knew the name of that first singer. Pia would get second chance to steal. And I think she has it. So how do you feel, Ryan? Do you want to let them fight it out? Do you want to let them try to steal? Or what would you like to do?
0: I'm going to try and guess, and I apologize
1: Okay.
0: if this is wrong, but is
1: Okay.
0: it Alicia Ray Charles?
1: It isn't.
0: It is not.
1: So now Paul has a chance to steal if he can get the whole thing. Paul, do you have it?
3: I just have to say this. Music is my blind spot. Ask anybody who knows me. It is. I'm very not knowledgeable about music. However,
2: I knew there was a spot
1: However,
2: coming.
3: I know this one just because I saw her perform at the NHL All-Star Game when it was in Toronto a couple of years ago. And so the answer that I'm going to present is Tate McRae Charles.
1: For the win, Paul, you have done it.
3: Woohoo!
1: You have earned yourself, and I'm going to promise this because there's no work involved on my part. They'll make you a figurine of yourself winning this, holding aloft a little puzzle trophy. Well done, Paul.
3: Thank you very much to everybody. My God, that was way more stressful than I thought it was going to be. So much
2: Wow.
3: fun.
1: Ryan?
0: I am aware of Tate McRae. I realize now if I ever get that question again, I will have it next time.
1: He will know it night and day. He will get that Tate McRae. There you go. That's my green eggs and ham. Thanks again, Pia. And let me say for hopefully the last time, this time, yeah, you were right. And that is That's Puzzling.
2: Thank you, Peter. We will bring you the next round of That's Puzzling next Friday at 1 p.m., 1:30 in Newfoundland and parts of Labrador. You can catch up on games you missed or play along again at cbc.ca/Sunday. 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I'm Pia Chattopadhyay. Thank you for lending us your ear here on That's Puzzling.

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1: Things at the precinct haven't been the same.
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1: But now, the most unlikely pair is back on the case.
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0: Of Miquelon-Langlois on French Islands next to North America is threatened by rising sea levels. The town has started an enormous undertaking to rebuild an entire town on higher ground. Mark Quinn reports.
1: Most of Miquelon's 600 residents live on an isthmus of sand and stones only 2 meters above sea level. They're witnessing erosion caused by more frequent and more violent storms. Miquelon's mayor, Franck Decheverry, says relocating is expected to cost more than $300 million Canadian dollars. The community will rely on a French fund for properties threatened by natural disasters and climate change. So far, 9 homes are under construction. Mayor Decheverry says it's impossible to say just how long it will take to build about 300 homes and public buildings. French President Emmanuel Macron is scheduled to visit St. Pierre et Miquelon in September. The town hopes he'll announce more money for its massive relocation project. Mark Quinn, CBC News, St. John's.
0: And that is your World This Hour. For CBC News, I'm Claude Feig.
2: 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I'm Saroja Coelho. Now from the BBC, it's Heart and Soul. 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
3: It's May 2025 in Vatican City, in the heart of Rome. The sun is hanging low in the sky over St. Peter's Square. A giant roar goes up as white smoke rises from the famous chimney, signalling the election of a new pope. As bells ring out across the city, those still making their way to the square start to run. Tourists, pilgrims, Benedictine monks with their robes billowing in the breeze. Among the runners, in his clerical collar and black suit, is 41-year-old Father Michael Baggett.
4: When I received the app notification that the Pope was elected, I was already on my way over to the square to wait to hear about the results of the next vote. And I started to run, and some of the guards yelled out to me, "Stop running, stop running! Only the priests and sisters can run! Stop running!"
3: Father Michael is a priest, so he keeps running until he finds himself in prime position for a moment, he says, that eclipses even seeing Taylor Swift's Eras Tour live.
4: There was such an electric excitement. I had a clear view of the Pope as he came out, and immediately there was this sense of peace.
3: Father Michael never expected to be here at the Vatican when he was younger. He was born in Texas to lapsed Catholic parents and grew up agnostic. One day, he typed Catholic.com into an internet browser looking for answers. What he found eventually brought him here, watching the new pope emerge onto the balcony, taking as his papal name Leo XIV.
4: He explained to the world that he wanted to connect himself to Leo XIII, the pope who led the church through the first industrial revolution. And Pope Leo XIV said, "I am leading the church now in this new industrial revolution and this AI revolution."
3: It was a huge moment for Father Michael.
4: I was absolutely thrilled because I've been working in these areas of AI ethics for years, and he's exceeded our expectations.
3: For the BBC World Service, this is the documentary. I'm Isabel Cockerell, and for this episode of Heart and Soul, we're in Rome to uncover how the Vatican is mounting a formidable response to the growing power of Silicon Valley.
4: Well, this is the first semester I'm giving this particular course there.
3: Father Michael Baggett teaches courses on AI and ethics at 2 Vatican-affiliated universities in Rome. We're in a taxi with him on our way to one of his lectures. He's interested in the belief systems of Silicon Valley, where tech leaders talk of living forever, uploading our minds to the cloud, or rewiring our brains to make all human knowledge instantly accessible. In the tech world's imagined future utopia, all our problems are solved, and no one will need to work thanks to a godlike, superintelligent AI that runs and rules everything.
4: This is not just the material of science fiction. these are the ideas that are being actively explored.

0: explored by major figures, whether in Silicon Valley or in other key areas of technological development.
1: As we think about the promise of a world without work, our taxi driver wends his way expertly through Rome's chaotic backstreets, and we get talking about a future where jobs like the drivers are replaced by AI.
2: Have you ever ridden in a driverless car?
0: Very briefly, but not for an extended period of time yet.
2: Where were you?
0: Actually, in the San Francisco area, yeah.
3: Io penso che è una cosa impossibile. È difficilissimo, ma da quello che...
1: The taxi driver has opinions. There's no way driverless cars could operate in Rome's traffic, he says. And anyway, the ones in San Francisco go much too slowly.
4: Ma io devo dire che tante volte ho delle conversazioni...
1: This is Father Michael now. He's saying that we lose something else when we get rid of taxi drivers and rely on technology to do everything for us. We lose those small human interactions that add joy and connection to our day.
5: Ineffable creator, from the treasures of your wisdom have established three hierarchies of angels.
1: Father Michael's AI lectures in the spectacular cloisters of the Angelicum generally start with a prayer.
5: Pour forth a ray of your brightness into the darkened places of our minds. Disperse from our soul.
1: The class is an international mix. Young priests, nuns, and monks. And lay students, too.
6: So, John Paul II says, whenever we're looking at technology in the workplace, and now when we're looking at AI in the workplace...
1: With his students, right, Father Michael continues the conversation we started in the taxi, asking what the world will look like if AI takes over everything from our jobs to our daily routines.
6: Case study. Is this helping or hindering flourishing for the individual and for the community? Is it augmenting, assisting, aiding, or is it replacing?
1: Father Michael asks his students, what is the purpose of this technology and who benefits? It's the sort of question that's missing from a lot of the public debate around AI. The ancient city of Rome might seem like an unlikely place for discussions on the latest tech developments, but in recent years, it's become a hub for some of the most forward-thinking conversations about AI, as well as funding priests like Father Michael to study and teach courses on artificial intelligence. The Catholic Church hosts AI conferences, debates, and gatherings here almost every month.
7: Dear brothers and sisters, I want to thank all of you for being here today, for your interest.
1: In May 2026, the Vatican made its strongest intervention yet in the debate around artificial intelligence, in the form of Pope Leo's first encyclical, a 42,000-word open letter discussing everything from the technology's impact on labor and human dignity to the use of autonomous weapons in warfare. At the encyclical's launch, Pope Leo told the world that the most destructive elements of AI must be kept in check.
7: Artificial intelligence needs to be disarmed. The word is strong, I know, but deliberately chosen because this moment needs words capable of attracting attention, awakening consciences, and indicating paths forward for humanity.
1: Sitting alongside the Pope as the document was presented to the public was Christopher Olah, the young, bespectacled co-founder of one of the world's largest AI companies, Anthropic.
8: Some might believe the matters of AI are best handled by computer scientists like myself. They are mistaken. The questions raised by AI are bigger than the AI research community, not just in their implications, but also in their nature.
1: Christopher Olah's presence at the event surprised some observers, who said this open courtship between an immensely powerful tech company and the institution of the Vatican undermined the Pope's statement that AI must serve all of humanity and not concentrate power. I asked Father Michael about this.
2: It might not have meant to be a stamp of approval, but it feels like a stamp of approval from the Vatican.
9: Yeah, I think the choice was motivated by a long history of engagement. And I would hope that Chris's role in the presentation of the encyclical would also inspire other tech companies to engage in these sorts of conversations where

0: agreement and disagreement can be hashed out, sometimes publicly and then sometimes behind closed doors.
1: Behind those closed doors, the relationship between the Vatican and the tech leaders of Silicon Valley goes back at least a decade.
2: Well, I'd say at the beginning we had a lot of learning to do to understand the technology and what was happening with the technology.
1: Bishop Paul Tai has been involved in high-level meetings between technologists and the Vatican's inner circle since 2016, 6 years before the launch of ChatGPT.
2: The first meeting was really a group of people, senior people from within the Valley, who said, look, there have been a number of false dawns in the area of AI, but we're convinced that there's something really beginning to move at this stage. And we think you should be thinking about it in the church.
1: Those secluded meetings in a Dominican convent just behind the Pantheon continued each year. Discussions ranged from the potential loss of jobs to the question of what AI is for and how it might disrupt society.
2: I don't think we're deliberately setting out to challenge the so-called false gods of Silicon Valley. I think what we're trying to do there is ask the real question, what is it to be human? What is it that makes life worthwhile and what gives it value?
1: There's a risk that these backroom discussions between the church and the tech world merely reinforce the power of two already powerful institutions and confine decisions that affect billions of people to a very small group. But Bishop Tai says the church is trying to broaden rather than narrow the conversation around tech.
2: This cannot be allowed to be developed by a small group of people who do have a fundamental mastery of the technology, but who don't have any particular great insights into the future of humanity. So how do we build a coalition of people who are willing to ensure there's a level playing pitch for everybody?
3: We have survived the streets.
4: This particular plateau is very difficult to navigate.
1: We're back with Father Michael, the AI lecturer and Taylor Swift fan. We're heading with him to the Chiesa del Gesù, the Jesuits' flagship church. It's an astonishing example of Baroque architecture, a vast cavernous space dripping with gilded sculptures, paintings, and a huge frescoed ceiling. Every day at exactly 5:30 p.m., a congregation gathers to watch a 17th century piece of technology in action. It's called the Baroque Machine. After an intense build-up with a light show and music, a huge painting in the altar starts to move, apparently all on its own. As it descends into a hidden compartment, it reveals a gold and silver statue. To worshippers of centuries ago, it might have seemed magical, perhaps even the work of God. But this was the work of engineers. A system of pulleys is moving the painting.
5: It's a really great example of the ingenuity of the church and the church's desire to employ these different technological developments to transmit the faith.
4: My theory about this machine is there's a danger, right, with seeing something this spectacular, seeing this machine, thinking it's a higher power that's moving it. And same with AI, right? When you talk to ChatGPT, there's a danger in thinking this thing has higher power, this thing could be God. And I wonder what you think of that comparison.
5: Yeah, I think that is an interesting comparison, because now you have systems that apparently know all of human history and could give the impression of a kind of omniscience. They could give the impression of omnipotence. They could give the impression of omnibenevolence. So we're dealing with these systems that have qualities that in the past were associated with the gods.

0: This is the documentary from the BBC World Service. I'm Isabel Cockerell, and this is Heart and Soul, the Vatican's AI battle. In Silicon Valley, tech leaders often appear in awe of AI. They describe it as a kind of higher power that has the potential to magically fix all the most painful elements of the human condition. Father Michael Baggett has been watching closely.
1: That idea of defeating sickness, suffering, ignorance, uncertainty, aging, death.

0: Those are certainly quasi-religious, almost messianic claims that can seem like a sort of alternative to the promises of traditional religions.
1: Sam Altman from OpenAI has talked about creating a magic intelligence in the sky. Elon Musk has suggested his data centers could create a digital god. Bill Gates, the co-founder of Microsoft, has suggested that if AI solves everything, we will need a new religion or a new philosophy to stay connected. But of all the AI builders who use this sort of religious language, it's tech entrepreneur Brian Johnson who spells it out most explicitly. He spoke to us from his home in California.
2: The narrative is God created us. The irony would be that God didn't create us, but we actually create God.
1: Brian Johnson argues that in attempting to build artificial superintelligence, man is in effect trying to create a new God.
2: What are the characteristics of God? What can God do? If you just list out those characteristics, they mirror AI almost identically. AI will become omnipotent, omniscient, like it has all the characteristics. So it's like if you just map it out, it is God in form.
1: Brian Johnson achieved success with an electronic payment startup that was bought by PayPal. But these days he's best known as Silicon Valley's most prominent anti-aging guru. He's tried everything from taking more than 100 dietary supplements a day to receiving infusions of his son's blood plasma. His goal is to live forever, to override the basic fact of human mortality, and to use AI to help him do it.
2: In any version of the future, the human race is in serious trouble without AI. If we didn't have AI, we're all guaranteed to die. And I don't know what it's like to be dead, but like I'm imagining, it's boring.
0: I am quite intrigued with the figure of Brian Johnson.
1: Back in Rome, Father Michael Baggett has been watching Brian Johnson's progress with interest.
3: I also belong to a religion that believes in eternal life, but we do not have a blueprint to prevent death.
1: Rather than trying to live forever, Father Michael says, we should value the fact that, yes, one day we are all going to die, and we should use that to motivate us.
0: I want people to take the time and effort to think seriously about how the reality of our mortality challenges us to make really important decisions about how to serve other people in that limited amount of time that we have.
1: The idea that we can use technology to extend our natural lives is part of a much bigger movement gripping the tech world. The movement is called transhumanism, and Father Michael is one of the Vatican's experts on the subject.
0: So transhumanism is basically the intellectual and cultural movement to use the emerging technologies to radically enhance people at the physical level, the cognitive level, to improve their mood, to extend their lifespan, their health span, and to even improve them morally.
1: Followers of transhumanism, and there are many in Silicon Valley, dream of a future where humans can connect their brains with artificial intelligence and merge their bodies with machines to create new, perfected, post-human beings that are part human, part robot. On the one hand, says Father Michael, it's exciting to think about how tech will usher in amazing medical breakthroughs. But there's a darker side to this way of thinking.
0: I think there can be a tendency to seek out that next improved, enhanced generation while neglecting the weak, the frail, the vulnerable, the sick, the suffering of this present generation, to maybe even sacrifice particular humans now for the sake of a better humanity in the future.
1: Listening to Father Michael talk, it strikes me there's a real danger in the pursuit of creating a super race of perfected humans. It feels uncomfortably close to eugenics.
0: I think there's a real risk that we'll turn to this kind of neo-eugenic movement. I don't think that we're at all determined to do that. I think the moral voice of the global church is strong, and it's a voice that can stand up against forces of mass surveillance, of lethal autonomous weapons, of neo-eugenic trends. And after condemning all of those abuses,

0: uses encourage the positive developments.
1: For tech founder and immortality influencer Brian Johnson, the crucial thing is that humanity is prepared for the upheaval AI might bring.
2: The only things that are more powerful than us are tsunamis and hurricanes and mosquitoes and asteroids. And right now, humans think we are the center of the universe. But with AI, we're not.
1: Brian Johnson's response to this coming upheaval is to create his own religion to help humanity navigate the new world. He calls this religion Don't Die.
2: I'm trying to build the world's next major ideology, the fastest growing in history. So the key thing here is, like, how do you create structure so that humans have a foundation to be like, you know what? Things are changing. It is scary. And you know what? We can do this. So that's what I'm trying to do.
1: Here in Rome, a Vatican-linked startup has diagnosed a similar problem to Brian Johnson, but it's offering a very different solution. Rather than trying to build a new religion, these tech builders are trying to make sure the old religion can still reach its congregation. They're building a Catholic AI platform.
3: This is where we do most of the scanning. Predominantly right now, work with the Oriental and Gregorian libraries.
1: Robot scanners the size of a fridge are using suction and fans to carefully turn the pages of antiquarian books and capture the contents.
4: And so what kind of books are being scanned right now?
3: These are some old biblical commentaries. This one's from a Jesuit, eh?
5: Yes.
3: It's from a Jesuit, I think in the 19th century.
1: We're at the Alexandria Digitization Hub. The team here, humans as well as robots, are scanning religious texts from the church's many library collections. The documents are being used to help build an AI with Catholic values, like a ChatGPT that's been brought up in the Catholic Church. It's called Magisterium AI, and its founder is Matthew Harvey Sanders.
4: Could we try it out?
6: Yeah, sure.
4: Are you allowed to use it if you're not a Catholic?
6: Yeah, of course. You have a question in mind?
4: I'm just trying to think of one. What should we ask?
6: Let's try, what is the purpose of the universe? That's a good one.
4: Okay, what is the purpose of the universe?
7: The Catholic answer is that the universe was created by God and is ordered to God as its final end so that God's goodness is manifested and glorified. Pope Francis puts it simply.
1: When Magisterium AI launched in July 2023, it went viral. People all over the world asked it about everything from their marriages and midlife crises to whether they had sinned. The app became overloaded and crashed. Fortunately for the Magisterium team, they had a direct line to the very top of OpenAI.
6: One of the theological advisors to us knew Sam Altman. And so he just reached out to him and explained what we're trying to do and why it's important. And then Sam stepped in and addressed the problem for us, and we were back up and running.
1: A few steps away from where we are talking is Santa Maria Maggiore, the basilica where Pope Francis is buried. In the weeks before he died, he told the world, "I would like for us to look less at screens and to look more into each other's eyes." It's a concern that preoccupies Matthew Sanders too.
6: If the church fails in its evangelization mission, I think humanity will likely wreck. The wisdom and insights of our ancestors about what life's all about, they'll never be surfaced because we'll be perpetually distracting ourselves. There's just always going to be this void that they just can't fill.
1: In some ways, these fears mirror Brian Johnson's prophecies that as we speed towards a future with AI, humanity will become less able to deal with the existential questions of what it means to be alive. And when people can't fill this void, Matthew Sanders hopes that the church and Magisterium AI might be able to talk them off the existential cliff edge.
6: Right before they jump, they turn around, take one more look back, and there's some hand that's offered to them and say, just try this. Just try this way. And that hopefully we can provide them meaningful answers and a meaningful way of life that will help them as they work through all these big, big, profound issues.
8: Okay.
5: aperitivo, forse dopo.
1: We're having aperitivo with Father Michael Baggett and his friends on a secluded rooftop overlooking the majestic dome of St. Peter's. It's a semi-secret spot, a favourite among Vatican priests for Campari spritz. You have to ring a doorbell to get in, and our fellow guests are mostly other clergy in the know.
0: We went over to the headquarters, and we were invited to...

0: Father Michael drops into conversation that he recently visited Neuralink, Elon Musk's company that's experimenting with putting computer chips in human brains. We want to hear all about it, of course, but like everywhere in the tech world, he had to sign a strict non-disclosure agreement before he even went through the door.
1: I mean, I'm trying to think of what I can and cannot say. I can neither confirm nor deny that I've received a Neuralink implant.
0: We look out over Vatican City's ancient walls as the swifts and swallows wheel overhead and reflect on the idea that if we become over-reliant on technology to do everything for us, to even think for us, perhaps human civilization will one day fall apart.
1: I try not to think about civilizational collapse too much, but I suppose it's always a possibility given the weight of our human agency and the responsibility that we have when we find ourselves increasingly dependent on technological tools that tempt us to outsource our critical thinking, our judgment, our agency.
0: Thinking about a future where society could collapse or thrive feels especially relevant in the eternal city of Rome, a city that has seen civilizations rise and fall over the centuries. We talk about what the church's role can be in countering the apparent ambition of the tech elite to capture our future.
1: I don't really view them as enemies in a war. I view them as fellow human beings who have these shared aspirations. And I want to say, yes, but there's more. Don't settle for too narrow or flat a view. Yes to technological innovation, yes to improving life, but there's even more to experience and value.
0: The church has always thought in centuries. Now, Silicon Valley also has its sights set on our collective future. As for those who believe neither in a machine god nor in the Holy Trinity, they are left to watch as these two immensely powerful institutions compete and collaborate to define what it means to be human in an AI-dominated world. You've been listening to the documentary from the BBC World Service. The Vatican's AI Battle is a production by Coda Story for the BBC World Service, presented by me, Isabel Cockrell. The producer is Becky Lipscomb. Natalia Antilava is the executive producer. Sound design and engineering is by John Ward. For the BBC World Service, the commissioner is Simon Pitts.
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3: There seems to be a growing trend of people doing cold plunges and going cold water swimming.
4: That's cold.
3: Driven in no small way by claims about the benefits on social media.
5: I hop in every day to help with a lot of things. It has about 14 different benefits, including improved metabolism, increased testosterone, lowered anxiety, decreased depression.
6: I'm freezing right now because I just did the cold plunge.
7: How long?
6: 3 minutes right before I come here. I'm in it almost every day now.
8: The depth of ourselves will be ignited, resetting our bodies to our best performance.
3: But is there research to back up these claims?
9: The last thing we want to be is the fun police. But it's an unusual environment for humans that willingly spend that much time in, and we're simply not designed for it. So it is a responsibility to just try and get more evidence around, well, what are the risk-averse benefits?
3: Kia ora, nau mai haramai ki te ao hurahanga. Hello and welcome to Our Changing World. Ko Clacken Cannon Thanee. It's a mid-July morning in Alexandra in central Otago. The grass underfoot is still crunchy with frost, and slicks of ice around the outdoor pool have been salted to stop people from slipping. Because today, with a water temperature of just 3.8 degrees, the pool is in use. This is the 2026 New Zealand and Oceania Ice Swimming Championships. To qualify as an ice swim, the water must be less than 5 degrees.
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3: 43 competitors, aged between 16 and 71, competing for glory, qualification to be on the New

0: New Zealand Frozen Ferns team for the World Ice Swimming Championships, and for personal achievement.
1: First priority is safety always. Second priority is getting from A to B. And third priority is if you do it at a good time, then that's a bonus sort of thing.
0: A science teacher based in Auckland, Susan Sherman is one of the original founders and competitors of the now six-year-old Ice Swimming Championships. It all started for her when a friend planned a trip to do some swimming in cold lakes in the South Island.
1: And he said to me, we're going to go in a helicopter over the Southern Alps. And I went, yeah, man.
2: You're like, that sounds great. Yeah. The swimming, whatever, but the helicopter I'm in for.
1: That's right, yeah.
2: And then, but the swimming has continued.
1: Yes.
2: What do you get out of it?
1: It's a real buzz, and it's the friendships and the community that evolves around this event and any ice swimming, because you've got to look after each other. It's such a brutal environment a lot of the time that you often need someone to help you get dressed. It's that sort of intimate contact that just builds really strong bonds, and it's just an amazing community. Yeah.
2: And just after lunch, you're going to do the 1K event.
1: Yep.
2: Approximately how long will you be in the pool for that?
1: Just under 20 minutes.
2: And for that, have you been doing a lot of training in advance?
1: I've been doing a lot of pool training and open water training, but Auckland doesn't get that cold, so it only gets down around about 13 degrees, give or take a bit. So we went down to Taupo for two weekends down there and swam in the Tauranga Taupo River, and that got down to 7 degrees. So, and we were in the water five times over the weekend, so that repeated exposure to cold water helps you acclimatise pretty quickly.
0: I'm chatting to Susan because not only is she an experienced ice swimmer, she's also one of the participants in a University of Otago research study that's taking place at these championships, partly because she's a scientist herself, but also to better understand the effects of this sport that she loves.
1: Having, you know, run the event, it's actually really nice to find out a little bit more about what happens to people and the temperature differences at different times. So it will be really fascinating to see how long it takes for the temperature goes down. And, I mean, it would have been really fascinating with my 2.1K last year because my pace was pretty much steady for the first 1K and then just gradually got slower and slower and slower for the next K. With the 1K, it's going to be interesting to see how that goes. So, yeah.
2: And so what have you done for the research so far?
1: So I had a questionnaire and signed some papers, and I had a blood test on my ear this morning, and I've taken a pill this morning. So that pill goes in my stomach and it stays there. I had to take it like 6 hours before. And once I've done my swim and been out for a while and recovered, they will put the temperature thingy up to me and get all the information from it, which will be so cool.
3: So we've got some temperature monitors that the swimmers are ingesting. It's a little pill that they swallow, and that can record their core temperature for the entire swim and that after-drop period where they might cool even further.
0: This is exercise physiologist Dr. Kate Thomas.
3: And alongside that, we're asking them a lot of information around how they feel, and that's important because there's a lot of evidence around how cold people get, and it's very variable, very dependent on body shape and size and experience, but how their feelings align with that is less well known.
2: So it's one thing to track the core temperature, but a person's core temperature might drop and they might feel fine because they've done a lot of training in cold water, or they've got a body shape that's more suitable for being in cold water, or individual variation. And you're trying to unpick some of that.
3: That's exactly right. And are these people who are doing it more often actually more in danger because they're less able to detect how uncomfortable they are?
0: Master's student Riley Gould is focused on this part of the study. That 1 kilometre race is about to start, and I'm Riley poolside with a clipboard in hand as Susan gets ready to enter the water.
4: During the race, I'm going to be looking at stroke rates, so looking how their strokes change over the duration of the swim. And basically, we're only doing it in 25 metre increments, so they'll swim away, and then as they swim back, we'll basically count one of their arms on the way back and then decipher their stroke rate from that.
0: Alongside Susan, there's a second research participant in this race, Stephen Moore. Riley earlier gathered body composition data and information about how often they both swim,

0: and they've taken the core temperature pill earlier in the day.
1: You may get into the water.
0: Unlike swim races you see at the Olympics, these competitors start in the water, and they don't tumble turn either.
2: Oh. No, obviously not.
3: Shortest number's too big.
0: They're also wearing belts in case they get into trouble and need to be pulled out. They line up.
1: Take your marks.
0: No diving in, no tumble turning. These are mitigations to prevent the body's cold shock response. Kate's University of Otago colleague, Professor Jim Cotter, explains what happens to your body when you plunge it into cold water.
4: A lot of different things too. Big cardiovascular hit, you know, in terms of blood pressure goes up a lot. It's the rate the skin temperature comes down as it hits the water, and the fact that it's water is what drops the temperature so fast. That sends a big volley of information back to the brain, and that drives a big gasp. So for some people who are not accustomed to it, not expecting it, that gasp can be fatal because they can inhale water. And then you hyperventilate, which means you overbreathe for, and that lasts a couple of minutes usually, but it subsides across that first few minutes. That causes things of its own. It blows CO2 out of your blood, and that makes the blood, it changes the blood's acidity, and that changes the control. It changes a few things, but one thing it changes is the control of blood flow to the brain, and it reduces it. So that some people think that's a big deal, and it has been shown in some studies to be a big deal. And the heart gets under a lot of strain because the blood pressure gets pushed up as you vasoconstrict, you know, shut the blood flow down to the periphery. And the heart's beating hard, it's beating so fast and hard against the high pressure, and that's like having to lift a heavy, if you're doing it with your arms, lifting a heavy weight a lot. You know, it's really fatiguing, which means the blood oxygen demand of the heart's high, and if you don't have good circulation to your heart, that can be a problem. And so those are some of the immediate things, but they're not the only things.
0: And then for these swimmers who are in the water for 20 minutes, what's happening in their bodies?
4: They won't get that initial cold shock response so much because they're so accustomed to it. That's about the only way you adapt to cold. You really blunt that cold shock. But they will get two problems associated with cooling. So they're in there long enough that they'll cool down. Initially, that will just be their periphery. Doesn't matter how experienced they are, they will get a cold periphery. It has two problems. One is the brain loses some sensory information if the water's as cold as it is here, because your nerves don't transmit that information properly. And secondly, you lose some of the muscle function as well. And so they lose the fluent activity that you need for swimming, so it can degrade their swimming quality. So they can actually get something called swim incapacitation. So they get, essentially they can develop a swim failure over time. And again, there's not a lot they can do about that. It's just how susceptible they are to that. The other thing is over many minutes, their core temperature, their deep body temperature, will start to go down.
0: What is the risk if the core temperature drops?
4: A low core temperature, one of the issues can be, and it's often thought to be, you know, the mumbles, fumbles, grumbles. So it can be can affect the brain function. That's very, very individual. It's unlikely really to be much of an issue with these people. It can be. But the other thing is the heart is a sensitive organ to cooling, and that can put the heart into rhythms that are not helpful for pumping. And in particular, when they get out and it changes the distribution of the amount of blood coming back into the heart, the body continues to cool down afterwards. And that can be accelerated a lot. If you start to walk around a lot, you try and warm up with warm showers, that would accelerate the cooling, oddly. It seems ironic, but that's how it happens. So these people avoid warm showers. They won't go and get in a warm... They won't even go get in a pool inside because it can have that effect.
0: Having a shower causes the blood vessels in your periphery to open up, sending cold blood back to the heart, further lowering your core temperature. This is called the afterdrop, and has been seen in many other studies following cold water swimmers.
4: That's the danger period, is usually afterwards.
0: Susan finishes up and is helped out of the pool by two

0: two others. They quickly wrap her in a big fluffy coat and bundle her into the changing room to help her get out of her togs. Her next stop will be the recovery room, just beside the busy indoor pool. This is the domain of Dr. Karen Bisley, a sports and exercise physician who previously swam the Cook Strait herself. This nice warm room has got a table heaped with biscuits, hot drinks and snacks, a line of chairs and some gurneys too. There are an assortment of hot water bottle shapes and sizes, alongside medical supplies. Karen and the nurses are waiting for the swimmers to get changed and make their way in. Everyone must check in with them post-race, and these longer distance swimmers will spend quite a while in here recovering. Riley is also ready and waiting, with another clipboard in hand.
1: Over the next hour, whilst they're recovering, we're looking at thermal perceptions, and they're broken out into thermal sensation and thermal discomfort. So basically, thermal sensation is a scale that goes from 1 to 13, from unbearably cold to unbearably hot. And then we have thermal comfort, which is how comfortable do you feel with the temperature of your body, which is a 10-point scale from comfortable through to extremely uncomfortable.
2: And so at the end of your research, what you're going to do is kind of sync that up with the core temperature data?
1: Yes. We're going to compare whether what's going on actually versus perceptually.
2: And here is Stephen.
1: The first one. First one's back. Right in time. End of 26 minutes.
0: Stephen shuffles in, a big fluffy overcoat on with a hot water bottle tucked inside it. He's walking and talking, but shivering hard. Karen offers him more hot water bottles and a warm drink. Once he's settled in a chair, Riley checks in with him.
3: Hi.
1: Hello. How does the temperature of your body feel?
3: I am feeling just very cold.
1: Very cold?
3: Yeah.
1: And how comfortable are you with that?
3: I'm just slightly uncomfortable.
1: Slightly uncomfortable? Perfect.
3: Yeah.
0: Susan is not far behind, visibly shivering, but in incredibly good spirits.
4: Actually, I can feel my jaw getting tense, so it's quite good to actually talk.
5: I was going to say this probably because somebody put a microphone in your face, but no, the talking is good. Okay.
4: Yeah.
5: How was the race for you?
4: It was just getting in and keeping going and keeping going, keeping it consistent and getting the brain to work now. but it's really cool because you've got the people on the end and they're yelling at you, and not at you, but for you.
5: And, yeah, you got loud.
4: Yeah.
5: And now is the time I've been learning the science of afterdrop.
4: Yeah, that's what's going on at the moment. Yeah. And she can see the...
5: Yeah, you've got quite the shake going on.
4: Yeah.
5: So yeah. Straight away after you come out, doesn't feel too bad, but now the shiver is setting.
4: Yeah. And you think you're all done, and then all of a sudden you pick up something and you start doing this again.
5: It's obvious that you're experienced in this because you're like smiling and laughing and relaxing about it, yeah. And having that experience helps you recover quicker, better?
4: Oh, much, much quicker, yeah. Mm. Yeah, just being relaxed and just going with it and just going, it's gonna come to an end at some stage, yeah.
0: This is what Riley hopes to get into. Because even as Susan is sitting here, chatting to me and feeling pretty darn good, the core temperature data shows that she's quite close to the below 35 degrees that is the definition of clinical hypothermia. Both her and Stephen are clocking in at 35.2. Kate, Jim and Riley have been doing similar experiments with a group of weekly sea swimmers in Dunedin called the Frozen Sea Dogs. They've developed a system with them where they can signal to Riley how they feel during the swim, as well as telling her after. It's provisional data from that group that's led Kate and Jim to consider that maybe there's a risk here for experienced swimmers. While they're not prone to that immediate cold shock response, their acclimatization to the cold water might put them in jeopardy, because they may feel fine, even as their core temperature is dropping. Alongside this, the researchers are taking a small blood prick from participants' earlobes

0: to investigate factors that are linked to heart stress. Here's Kate again.
1: We can measure a small biomarker called troponin that detects a level of that cardiac stress. So we're taking some small blood samples from the swimmers before and after their swim just to see if that troponin has been released into the blood, and that gives us a little bit of an indication of how much the heart has been stressed in that swim. So again, that's related to the risk of the sport because there just isn't that much evidence around cold water swimming. We know that that can go up with exercise in general, but we want to see if it's exacerbated in the cold.
0: What about these positive benefits people talk about? Competitors are buzzing after their swims, talking to me about euphoria and joy. I asked Jim about it.
2: Some of the benefits that you've described to them, and they feel it, and that's great, and that's really important. There may be some other benefits that are less evidenced. I mean, some people think that you develop a more metabolically active type of fat, and that's possible. It's not necessarily the only way to get it either, and it's not necessarily even in the end important compared with other things that you could be doing. You know, I would, if that was your reason, you were trying to get more metabolically active fat, I would not be trying to do this. I'd be going and getting out into the outdoors and doing something where you're actually using energy another way, and you end up with the same end outcome. It could be helping anti-inflammation, you know, in terms of immune function and just reducing chronic inflammation in the blood. That's a possibility. The evidence is not great. We're not actually looking at that here. That's probably one of the top things that has to be figured out in terms of if this is having something more than just a social effect and a mastery type effect, that would be one of the ones that really needs some attention.
0: The buzz about how great ice swimming is, that's why they're here, says Kate. From their reading of the literature, some influencers' claims just don't stack up.
1: Yeah, when you look closely at some of the evidence for those effects, Jim was describing, people discuss, and what you might see in social media, that these are the benefits of cold water immersion. There's not strong evidence really for many of those benefits. And we're definitely not experts on all of that stuff, but we're hoping to get a little bit more information around the benefits and the risks of a sport that's clearly becoming more popular.
3: And when we talk about cold water immersion, is it important to kind of distinguish here between like a cold plunge versus what these swimmers are doing, which is like a longer term immersion in cold water while they're swimming?
1: Yeah, I think there probably are some differences to distinguish there that are important. I think all of the responses Jim was talking about in regards to the initial cold water experience, the gasp and all of those immediate effects, happen well within those first 3 minutes. So people who are just cold plunging are getting all of those, experiencing all of those physiological effects. If that's all you're after in terms of alertness, arousal, that euphoria, you've probably got it from that 3 minute exposure. These guys that are swimming for minutes, you know, 20 plus minutes in the cold water, it's more exercise, it's a different experience, and there's different risks, but there's probably also different benefits. I think they are worth distinguishing the two activities.
0: What about the specific benefits that this team are investigating? One of Kate's main research interests is how exercise and environmental stressors, such as cold, might impact brain health. The honor student working on this is Emma Molset. She set up at a table and chairs at the side of Alexandra's indoor pool, with a range of needles, pipettes and tubes in front of her.
4: We're measuring some brain health proteins, and for that we're taking a venous blood sample from the forearm. We're then spinning it, we're getting out the plasma, and that will be sent away to a lab to be put through an assay to be measured at a later date. For this championships, we're just looking to get a sample at any time to compare. The idea is to compare between the cold water swimmers, and then we're going to hopefully recruit some temperate pool swimmers and do a comparison between them.
3: And how many participants have you been able to wrangle for this brain protein side of the research?
4: I think we're up to about 30, probably a good 25, I think, of people all up. I think almost everyone who's participating in some kind of event at these championships has been interested and is willing to give a sample. So we've only got a few so far, but hopefully a few more over the next days.
3: That's great. For an honours project, you must be stoked.
4: Yeah, it's awesome. Sometimes the hardest thing, I think, is finding participants.

0: or getting people willing to get involved in things. So for have this much interest is really awesome, and know that I'm going to have some good numbers out of it.
1: And you said, you mentioned kind of brain health proteins. What are we talking about there?
0: So for those ones, we're interested in BDNF, so brain-derived neurotrophic factor, and RBM3, RNA binding motif protein 3.
1: Yeah. Okay, so aside from their names, what can you summarize for us? Like, what are they thought to do that's good for our brains?
0: BDNF is thought to be good for neuroplasticity, keeping kind of the brain healthy, forming new connections and things like that.
2: Sometimes dubbed brain fertilizer, there's a chunk of evidence that suggests that BDNF is good for brain cell survival and growth. RBM3's role is a little harder to pin down. In animals, it's linked to hibernation. In humans, it's a cold response protein, in that you tend to see more of it when body temperature drops. A researcher in the UK interested in its role in preventing dementia saw an increase in RBM3 in some cold water swimmers. She was looking for it because she had some evidence from mouse models that seemed promising. And cold is something used therapeutically at times to help brains. Just this year, the main New Zealand Prime Minister's Science Prize went to a team who developed a therapeutic cooling regime for oxygen-deprived newborns, which has saved thousands of infants around the world from death and disability, though the mechanisms of how that works are still yet to be fully understood. In terms of the brain benefits of cold water swimming, well, still very early days, and it will be a while before Emma gets results back from the lab. But another angle to consider is the mental health side of things, because even with the shivering, people seem genuinely stoked after their swims. Here's Jim.
3: There are big studies overseas. You know, there's a Portsmouth group that's very active in this area, and they're specifically looking at the effect of cold water on mental health, and that's a biggie. You know, the burgeoning effect of mental health in society, and such a simple way to address it. So we're getting a little bit, adding a little bit there, but there's some other people doing a lot more in that space, and it's really important.
2: As Emma said, pretty much every swimmer who was doing one of the longer distance races, which was the focus for the research study, agreed to take part. And Jim says, on behalf of the research team, who are staying warm and dry on land, they are thankful for the swimmers' time.
3: And we do appreciate that, and we hope we're not treating them as guinea pigs, because we simply want to understand a little bit more about what it is they do. And we do want to head off some of the social media type things about, well, these are the benefits. Well, we're just trying to find out, well, actually, are they the benefits? And what are some of the risks? And again, you might say, well, everything has risk, and that's fine, but how much, you know, and do people know? And that's just a little bit of just a sense of what's going on under the bonnet. And it's sorting out, well, is it the camaraderie? Is it the outdoors? Is it the cold water? Is it the swimming in the cold, and therefore it's just the swimming? And you might say, well, who cares? But, you know, if you want the evidence for what is it doing and to whom, and therefore how do you get that, someone kind of has to figure this out.
2: Thanks to Dr. Kate Thomas, Professor Jim Cotter, Riley Gould and Emma Molsett, all from Otago Whakaihu Waka, the University of Otago. Thanks also to Susan Sherwin and Stephen Moore, plus event director Letty Burton and Dr. Karen Bisley. This episode was produced by me, Claire Kincannon. Script editing was by Liz Garten, and sound engineering was by Phil Bench. Find more episodes at rnz.co.nz/ourchangingworld. Te na koe I whakarongo mai. Thanks so much for listening. I'm Claire Kincannon. Have a great week. Kia pai, te wiki.
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3: From CBC News, The World This Hour, I'm Claude Fague. The escalating tariff war between Canada and the U.S. could hit some states harder than others, including Republican Red Ohio, which has deeply intertwined relationships in the steel and manufacturing sectors. As Katie Nicholson reports, some in the Buckeye State think it could swing the state.
4: As players shake hands against a pink sunset on a Youngstown, Ohio baseball diamond, Patricia Vandervoort and her friend Pam Hall are thinking about a very different game being played with much higher stakes.
5: We don't want Canada to hold it against us. Yeah.
4: The women, aghast at the escalating trade war between Canada and the U.S. that will likely impact Youngstown, once the heart of America's steel country.
6: Everything's going to be more expensive.
7: And it'll affect our factories. People will lose their jobs.
4: Canada is Ohio's biggest customer, consuming one-third of its exports. Many about to become more expensive as Canadian counter-tariffs kick in, which could carry political ramifications, says Larry Kelly, leaning against a van in a parking lot with his teammates.
8: I think it's going to have a dramatic effect on the midterms.
4: A question that will be answered in 10 short weeks. Katie Nicholson, CBC News, Youngstown, Ohio.
3: Canadians rely on Americans for more than just imported goods. Tourists are a huge driver of the Canadian economy. The CBC's Sabrina Fabian spoke to American tourists in Halifax to see how they're feeling about the friction between our two countries.
9: The cruise ship, the Norwegian Jewel, slowly makes its way out of the Halifax harbor with hundreds of American tourists on board. With local souvenirs tucked in their luggage and warm lobster in their bellies, they're among the millions of Americans who travel to Canada every year. People like Christy Kenny Nottigan.
10: We love Canada. I think it's in everyone's best interest to keep it as an important allyship.
9: Americans contributed more than $17 billion to the Canadian economy last year. Businesses such as Ambassador's Grey Line, which run tours like the ever-popular Harbor Hopper. Peter McLaughlin is the revenue manager.
11: They're really crucial to ensuring that we're able to provide employment for as many people as possible for as long as possible.
9: Cruise ship traffic from Americans isn't slowing down, says Robin Stewart with the Port of Halifax.
12: We haven't really heard anything other than the doors are still open.
9: In fact, the busy season is just about to kick off. Sabrina Fabian, CBC News, Halifax.
3: To Pakistan. Fire crews and civilians scramble outside a hospital in Islamabad after a fire inside a nursery for newborns ignited, killing 14 babies. A 15th was rescued. Officials say the compressor of an air conditioning unit inside the nursery exploded, triggering the fire. This woman who survived the fire says staff and doctors fled the scene without warning patients.

0: forcing mass evacuations. More than 15,000 people were evacuated on Tuesday after water levels surpassed a record high set nearly two decades ago. Nara made landfall as a tropical storm on Tuesday evening in Hainan. Now, heavy rain is expected to persist across parts of Vietnam and southern China today. Meanwhile, in Japan, Typhoon Sadol moved towards southern Japan and northern Taiwan, expected to bring some heavy rains and warnings of destructive winds and high seas. And that is your World This Hour. For CBC News, I'm Claude Feig.
1: This episode of Ideas originally ran in 2020. I'm Nala Ayed. Welcome to Ideas.
2: What's happening in India, what the government is doing, the CAA, the NRC, they go against the very fabric of the country. They go against what Gandhi fought for.
1: On December 12, 2019, the government of India enacted the Citizenship Amendment Act.
2: They go against what our forefathers fought for, the entire Indian nation fought for together against the British back in 47, and it's the secular fabric.
1: The act was criticized for being discriminatory, especially for targeting Muslims.
2: It's what is laid in our constitution, in the preamble, that we are a socialist, sovereign, secular republic.
1: Protests then began in northeastern India and later spread across the country. Diaspora communities around the world took up placards. And it was then that Mahatma Gandhi made his appearance, sort of, on countless posters and t-shirts which featured his iconic face. Thousands of Indians, young and old, stood in the streets and called for a return to Gandhian values.
3: In the 60s and 70s, Gandhi, there's a kind of a sanitized Gandhi. There was a halo around Gandhi. He brought us our freedom. He was the father of the nation. But by the time I became an adult and a researcher, there was a much more contested Gandhi.
4: I think Gandhi represents, if I can use a psychological term, a super ego of the nation. He's like the father figure. He's literally the father of the nation.
1: Gandhi was seen as a reminder of a time when India did better. But many others wondered whether Gandhi was the one to look back to.
5: Why does he have to be relevant? Would be my question. You know, just because he was relevant at one point, why does he always have to be relevant?
1: Contributor Aparita Bhandari looks at the life of Gandhi, the Mahatma, Bapu, father, and asks if Gandhi's India was ever an India for everyone. This is the first of a two-part series called The Idea of India.
6: So this is the place where Mahatma Gandhi was cremated.
7: Dead body is here?
8: I'm the daughter of a former Indian diplomat. We moved around a lot, but no matter which country I lived in, I was always aware of how India was seen in the world. The Taj Mahal, Bollywood, and of course, Gandhi.
6: The ashes was taken all over India and even abroad. So you see, this is the place.
8: I spent my formative years in New Delhi, and everybody in India grew up with Gandhi, the father of the nation, or as we called him, Bapu.
6: Look,
8: Papa.
6: See there first.
8: His portrait was displayed in every government office. And on my trips back, I'd see his face everywhere, on all the currency notes, even on a sculpture of him at the store where I buy my clothes.
6: So, the last words he uttered was, "Hey, Ram."
7: Last word he ever said?
6: Yeah. He uttered before he died. Do you know?
8: So I grew up with Gandhian values like communal harmony and understanding my duty as a person of privilege. My social circles were diverse and inclusive.
9: Fear. As tensions remain high in Delhi, the national capital, a battleground, Violent clashes between Hindus and Muslims have rocked the city for days.
8: So it was devastating to see the growing intolerance in India.

0: against her Muslim citizens and other minority groups like the Dalit, or so-called untouchables, and confusing. Gandhi's vision of communal harmony that I was raised on seems lost in the melee of politics and everyday life.
1: And so to his poplar home, where we leave this bizarre little man, whose coming has caused so much comment, complete with loincloth, spinning wheel, and goat's milk, feeling sure that he cannot...
0: Long before this 1931 visit, Gandhi had spent part of his youth in England, where he studied law. He then went to South Africa to represent diaspora Indians facing racial discrimination. Gandhi returned to India in 1915 when he was 45. 6 years later, he traded in his suit and a tie for a shaved head and loincloth. Fasting or going on hunger strikes became his chosen way to make his satyagraha and to engage in civil disobedience.
1: These intimate pictures of Gandhi once more in the limelight as the result of his hunger strike give you an idea of how frail the little Hindu leader was when he began his fast.
0: Those pictures of a saintly, self-sacrificing Gandhi would last for decades.
2: When I was growing up in the 60s and 70s, Gandhi, there's a kind of a sanitized Gandhi. There was a halo around Gandhi. My name is Ramachandra Guha, and I'm a historian and biographer based in Bengaluru in South India. He brought us our freedom. He was the father of the nation. But by the time I became an adult and a researcher, there was a much more contested Gandhi. Now, on the one hand, I was meeting environmentalists who were affirming Gandhi. But at the same time, the early 90s are the rise of the Hindu fundamentalist movement, the demolition of the mosque in Ayodhya, where people are demonizing Gandhi from the right, you know, and exalting Gandhi's murderer, Godse. There's also critique of Gandhi from the left that is emerging in the 1990s, both by Dalit activists who were admirers of the great Dalit ideologue and leader and thinker B.R. Ambedkar, but also Marxists who thought Gandhi was a kind of a capitalist stooge. So among the reasons I was getting interested in Gandhi was he was no longer a kind of saintly halo about him, but he was being vigorously affirmed by some activists and just as vigorously denounced by other activists.
3: He is, in fact, one of the most known people in the world and one of only two globally known Indians, the other one being the Buddha, who lived, of course, much before Gandhi. But both are interestingly known for the same thing, for nonviolence or ahimsa.
0: Faisal Devji teaches history at the University of Oxford. He wasn't aware of the skeptical view of Gandhi when he was growing up in Tanzania, but he later came to see Gandhi as a radical figure.
3: So Gandhi in modern times, of course, is the man chiefly associated with the theory or the theorization of nonviolence as a moral and a political, not just tool, but a way of being. And he was hugely influential, not just in India, of course, because India was the first country after the United States to be freed from colonial rule, from British colonial rule. And its freedom was accomplished very largely through a set of nonviolent protests. But in doing so, the great drama of Indian independence, because it was the first one after the US in the 18th century, received enormous amounts of attention from other parts of the world and not just colonies. So we know, for instance, that in the United States, nonviolence became a hugely effective form of mobilizing among African-American populations, so populations in the minority. And of course, you have the same situation happening with a majority population in South Africa in the struggle against apartheid. But Gandhi, of course, has also become a kind of cliche because he's so well known. Strangely, he's not known well enough. That is to say, he's known just for a set of stereotypes, nonviolence. No one really inquires into what that might mean. And he's often reduced to his appearance and his costume, his rimless glasses, etc. So this is one of the ironies of being well known, that in fact, you're not very well known at all.
4: I'm Ananya Mukherjee Reed. I'm the Provost and Vice President Academic at University of British Columbia, Okanagan. I'm also a Professor of Economics, Philosophy and Politics at UBC, Okanagan. The idea that has

0: endured time and place the most is this idea of the lack of moral justification of colonialism, that colonialism must be fought on the ground that it is not moral, and that very ordinary people who have nothing but that conviction that they're fighting against an immoral force can and should stand up against colonialism. To me, this is the idea that has transcended time and place in defining what Gandhi is. If we actually follow his biography and the development of his ideas over time, there are many critiques. For example, his idea on caste, his idea on women, his early ideas on race, the formation of the ideas around relationship between a Black and European peoples.
1: He once said, "Man is supreme in the outward activities of a married pair, and therefore it is in the fitness of things that he should have a greater knowledge thereof."
2: He was a traditional Hindu patriarch. He did not want women in public life. But I spoke about Kamala Devi Chattopadhyay, Sarojini Naidu. He had female associates who changed his mind. I mean, he never became a thoroughgoing feminist, but he grew to appreciate what women could contribute to political and social life in India. And it's striking that there were more women in Gandhi's Congress Party and in the Freedom Movement than in Lenin's Bolshevik Party, in Mao's Communist Party. So whether Churchill had no female ministers, whereas in 1924, as early as 1924, the Congress Party under Gandhi had a female president of the party.
1: Part of Gandhi's success was built on his ability to connect with people through stories and metaphors built on ordinary, everyday life. Gandhi tells the story of a well-meaning man of faith trying to rescue a scorpion from drowning. The scorpion bites the man, but the man tries to save the scorpion again. When a non-believer calls him a fool, the man responds, "It's the scorpion's nature to sting, and it is my nature to bear the pain." His speeches were often sermon-like. He used everyday examples to talk about our basic nature and the importance of duty. But Gandhi's folksy rhetoric didn't pacify his critics.
3: Well, they said many things, but, you know, the one thing that has always characterized them is the accusation that Gandhi was a hypocrite, because they thought he was sanctimonious, that he was, dripping with moralism. And yet, of course, this charge of hypocrisy was so ever-present because it could never be proven. But apart from that, I just wanted to mention the modality of the critique that Gandhi received in his own time and in ours. Apart from that, there are actually perfectly good and genuine reasons why his critics chose him as their target, whether it has to do with race, in particular Gandhi's views of Africans when he was in South Africa, whether it has to do with gender, his views on women and treatment of women, or whether it has to do with caste, his views on and treatment of lower castes in India.
0: I grew up in Bengal. There was quite a few strong criticisms about Gandhi's approach to politics that were very popular in Bengal. So very early on in my life, it was in our family discussions, the dining table, schools, radio, popular media, everywhere. So for example, my grandfather and my father would have continuous discussions on, Gandhi. They were more critical of Gandhi's political strategy, where, well, they strongly believed that he was not a strong enough critic of the caste system. He had relationships with the leaders of industry. And so remember, West Bengal at that time, undivided Bengal, was already quite a hub of industry. And so Gandhi's ideas, while they were all very well received as anti-colonial strategies, that yes, every village should be independent, there should be, you know, village industries should be developed and handloom should be developed, while all

0: that was very well received as anti-colonial strategies, but they were not as well received as those who believed in a modern urban India.
1: In 1930, Gandhi walked almost 400 kilometers to protest a colonial tax on salt, a basic necessity for all Indians. He'd figured out how to make civic action less abstract, especially for those far away from the center stage of political theater. For Gandhi, this type of protest wasn't new. He'd been thinking through ideas of nonviolent resistance for more than two decades.
2: If you read his first book, you know, Hind Swaraj, written in 1909, you know, it's written in an interesting period in world history. I'm Dr. Shruti Kapela. I teach modern Indian history and global political thought at the Faculty of History at Cambridge. If you look at Turkey, if you look at Russia, if you look at Japan, the world is moving away from Western imperialism, from Western empire. And there is this idea that there is nothing inevitable about the rise of the modern West. But those changes or those moves away are much more violent, effect, you know, they're violent because, of course, Russia's defeat at the hand of Japan is that moment of reckoning for Asia to be able to cast its own political destiny anew. And Gandhi is, you know, navigating in that world because India too is not immune from that anti-imperialist moment in 1905-08, when you have the first mass movement against the empire called the Home Rule or the Home Industry or so-called Swadeshi moment. And that Swadeshi moment was violent, but it had radicalized a whole new generation, particularly of young men. And Gandhi had encountered these men in London, among whom Savarkar, the ideologue, the formative ideologue of Hindu nationalism and Hindutva, is one of them. And he meets them in London. And he has this massive debate in India House there in Hampstead. And Gandhi loses that debate. And that debate is on whether violence will produce a political change in India. And having lost that debate, then Gandhi, of course, you know, it's a story which is not authenticated, but it's a well-known story. It's in Gandhian circles. And this, in a way, becomes the trigger point for Gandhi to start writing Hind Swaraj when he leaves London back for South Africa. And that is, as you know, that book is a Socratic dialogue between Gandhi and an imaginary critic. So he represents the path of violence, the path of political change, a much more radical change. So Gandhi is, in a way, grappling very early on that how do you institute a new political language, a new agenda for political action? And unlike whether it is the radicals who are really quite popular, they're quite cultish figures in this period, and unlike even the dominant liberal-oriented, constitutionally-minded Congress at this point, Gandhi actually turns all of this on its head. And he says, no, the site of transformation has to be the individual self. The self will become both the agent and the conclusion of political change. So Gandhi doesn't want to change institutions. He doesn't want to appeal to them. He certainly doesn't want a violent confrontation with them. But what he determines in Hind Swaraj is that if there's a transformation of the self, then the world can change. So that becomes, I think, the Gandhian credo. That philosophy is a very, very, very hard to, in a way, put back into any kind of conventional political language, be that liberalism, be that Marxism, be that communism or conservatism. So Gandhi circumvents established political languages for, if I can use that word, a tyranny of a new self. And it's a very demanding self. This is not that a self which is, you know, given to just pleasures or the pursuit of happiness, the kinds of things that we would think about in the 20th century. But this is a kind of much more Nietzschean, much more like a self, a subject, which has to be remade right from an annihilation almost of their own inherited ways of thinking, of accessing happiness and so on and so forth.
3: One of the things that really struck me about Gandhi

0: was that, unlike his more pessimistic peers, despite facing really remarkable amounts of violence in his own lifetime, not only against his person, but against others, despite this, Gandhi thought that violence really depended upon nonviolence. And what this meant was that you couldn't, for instance, think about a war, a battle, without understanding that the only way in which an army holds together is by the indubitable virtues of sacrifice and bravery and courage, that soldiers sacrificed for each other more than they did for the national cause that were meant to be fighting, that no army could hold together without these virtues. If an army was defined, or the relations of soldiers and army were defined purely by self-interest, the army would dissolve in a minute. So his point then was, how do you actually withdraw those virtues from violence? They have been, as it were, kidnapped by violence. And once you do this, violence will collapse of its own accord. So for him, nonviolence is not something that should be placed over against violence, which is why it is a negative form, even grammatically, nonviolence, both in Sanskrit, ahimsa, and in English, nonviolence. But rather, it is something that pre-exists, that is always there, and that actually lies under violence itself. So there's a complicity between violence and nonviolence. So his task then is to withdraw virtue out of violence, to withdraw nonviolence out of violence, and to let violence collapse. And what's, for me, fantastic about this vision is that it does not mimic, how should I put it, the way in which violence is normally described, which is always about advancing, like armies advance, about moving forward, about capturing. For Gandhi, it's the opposite. You must withdraw. You must move back. You must let violence collapse.
1: And not only violence, all injustice, like the caste system. For thousands of years, Indian society organized itself around a hierarchical system that divides people into four social classes, or varnas, and thousands of jatis, specific clan groups one must marry into to maintain purity. Before independence in 1947, Indian thinkers and leaders like B.R. Ambedkar, the iconic Dalit visionary, said the key to equality was annihilating the caste system. But for Gandhi, caste was a necessary part of a free India. His belief that a transformation of society came from a transformation of the self was bound up in caste. Caste gave structure and purpose. It was a necessary part of a society based on Ram Rajya.
2: So Gandhi does not, in a way, satisfy the demands of a liberal progressive agenda, because he used this word Ram Rajya. It's a term from, you know, of course, the Ramayana of the Hindu epic, and it refers to a kind of utopian social equipoise. But it's a word which installs the reign of Lord Ram as an ideal type. So Gandhi, in that sense, is conservative. To elaborate on what Uday Mehta, one of India's foremost political theorists, wrote about, Gandhi, in a way, accepts the conditions of life, the conditions of society, as they are presented. So he's not radical. He's radical in a large, large number of ways. He's conservative in the sense that he doesn't want to alter the major conditions within which a human being is born. Say, for instance, their religious inheritance. Gandhi very famously is opposed to conversions. He doesn't believe that one can get rid of one's inheritances. So you can acquire another religion, but you can never give up on something that you have been born into. So Gandhi's Free India is therefore a combination of these things, where so-called traditions will prevail. The world of society, the social world, must not be too messed up with, because he believes in the humility of human action. He doesn't think like most Enlightenment thinkers or most modern thinkers that man really is at

0: the center of the world.
1: You know, so his conception was the Ram Rajya, that people would govern themselves. I'm Aparna Vaidik. I'm Associate Professor of History at Ashoka University in Haryana, India. The idea of trusteeship, that the rich will give up their trustees of wealth for on behalf of the poor, and people will govern themselves, and village cooperatives, people will get together and they will decide who, how they want to run. So that's really his conception, that we rule ourselves. We don't need the state to rule us. And that's why he wanted the International Congress to dissolve. Once independence came, he said, you're no longer required. He firmly believed that kind of moral agent could exist, because the entire Satyagraha, it's translated a request for truth, but it's also translated as soul force, to ask your opponent for their best, just because we are humans and therefore the truth would resonate in their soul as well, is what he's really asking for. So for him, it was perfectly conceivable for the citizen to be a moral being. Because in the act of resisting the British also, the act of resistance was a moral resistance that he was doing. So for him, yes, it's perfectly conceivable in the Gandhian framework for the citizen to be that kind of a moral being.
2: This is all really a politicization of Gandhi that he may have opened himself up to. So people who want to claim that India should be a Hindu Rashtra, those who think that the Hindu majority should define the cultural and political and ideological norms of India, go back to Gandhi for that, right? They can go back to Gandhi for that. Now, if the question is, was Gandhi a Hindu ideologue? You know, Gandhi had this idea of harmony being possible. So colonialism is morally corrupt. You get the British out of the country. And then Hindus and Muslims can work together. The Dalits and Brahmins can work together. The industrialists and workers can work together. So this is kind of an elitist view of social harmony, right? So I think the fallacy is there, that in believing that harmony is possible, because people will ultimately be convinced of both the political feasibility, political and social feasibility, and the moral power of being in harmony.
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4: After less than a century under the British crown, India's most crucial hour has struck. Under Queen Victoria's great-grandson, the transfer of power is completed. Pandit Nehru, Congress leader, is India's Prime Minister. Muhammad Ali Jinnah, Muslim chief, becomes Pakistan's Governor-General. Mahatma Gandhi, the 78-year-old mystic, stands inscrutable and aloof. Today, the fate of 400 million Indians is in the hands of these leaders.
3: India was finally free, but the question now was, what could this new nation become? Would Mahatma Gandhi's vision of an equal society become a reality? Was it even a vision of equality? Contributor Aparita Bhandari brings us the first part of a two-part series called The Idea of India.
5: Britain left the subcontinent slashed along a hastily and crudely cut border. Muslim-majority Pakistan and Hindu-majority India. The factional violence that followed left up to 2 million people dead. It was into this messy and bloody context India would have to figure out what it meant to be Indian. Gandhi believed that all things should work according to their dharma. In Hinduism, their eternal and inherent nature. So individuals in the post-colonial India that Gandhi envisioned wouldn't require state interventions. People would be sufficiently evolved to take care of their own social relations.
6: Gandhi, as I was saying before, was not very interested in a large, overbearing state.

0: state. He was much more anarchistic in his views. He was much more focused on individuals and groups and their relations in society. He distrusted the modern state because he saw it as itself being not just an instrument of violence, but as a remnant of colonialism. You know, when Nehru, who became India's first prime minister, compared what he called the two Englands, the England of liberty and of John Stuart Mill on the one hand, and the England of colonial oppression in India on the other, he wanted England to remain true to her better self. That is to say, the England of John Stuart Mill and liberalism. Gandhi, on the other hand, thought that these two Englands were the same England, that one was made possible by the other, that liberal, democratic, parliamentary England was enabled by England as the imperial hegemon in India and in other parts of the world, and vice versa. So he didn't have that much faith in the state, but he, of course, recognized that there was no getting around it. So he was very pragmatic in this sense. He would have wanted, I think, a minimal state and a maximal society, if you will.
1: आज मैं जिंदा हूं तो कल तक मुझको जिंदा रहना ही है, इसलिए अगर मुझको ज्यादा
2: Gandhi continued to emphasize that the only way forward was for Indians to remember that it was through sacrifice for others that India would succeed. His mantra for India after the British remained, as it was when the British still ruled, everyone should do their duty.
3: The thing about Gandhi is that he's not a philosopher, he's not a writer or a theorist. In the way we understand writers and philosophers and theorists. Most of his writing comes in the form, if you asked him something, he would respond to it. Or a lot of his writing is basically correspondence. Or he's writing small pamphlets. Although we have 100 volumes, you know, over 100 volumes of his correspondence and all that. So for me to answer a direct question like this, you know, what is his notion of citizen? Well, we don't know. Because, you know, it's all derivative. You know, to ask that what is Gandhi's notion of citizenship, for that, first, Gandhi has to believe in the idea of state. Yeah, for him to have some notion of citizenship. But Gandhi is an anarchist. He doesn't believe in the idea of state. So what we can derive from his ideas is a notion of citizenship, which is non-statist. And the sense that we have from him, he nowhere says a citizen ought to be like this or citizen ought to do that. What he can at best tell us is about the functions of a citizen or what other certain notions or attributes a citizenship should have. So the first one he says is that the first derivative, the first idea that we can have is of his non-state conception of citizenship is the most marginalized people should have access to state institutions and resources. And some of us who grew up in India in 70s, 80s and 90s, in our school textbooks, we used to have the first page used to be Gandhi's talisman. Gandhi's talisman was every action that you take, ask yourself if it's going to benefit the poorest person or the most marginalized person you know. So that's his notion, that it's important that the most marginalized person should have access to state institutions and resources. Second, about the role of dissent, especially nonviolent dissent. So Gandhi was, you know, he's the dissident par excellence. So for him, being able to dissent is very important. But again, his kind of dissent doesn't threaten the state. Yeah, although he's full of paradoxes also. Gandhi's full of contradictions also. The idea of dissent is the second. And the third is importance of duties along with the rights of a citizen. So the way we understand the liberal conception of citizenship is primarily about rights. But what Gandhi adds to it is the idea of duties.
0: Gandhi was very, very attentive to context. He thought that nonviolence was universal, but it had to be rethought in different contexts, which is why he had this idea of swadharma, of one's own duty. Right? You're

0: Beauty was determined by who you were and where you were and where you came from. So in the case of this ancient text, the Bhagavad Gita, the hero of the Bhagavad Gita is a prince called Arjuna, who has been led to this battlefield. And on the battlefield, he loses the will to fight. And his charioteer, who is in fact the divine figure Krishna, has to counsel him to fight. And he does so by telling Arjuna, look, whether you leave or whether you stay, this battle is going to be fought. If you leave, one side will win and the other will lose. And if you stay, the reverse will happen. So you cannot simply leave and think that you're not responsible. What has brought you to this site? It's a whole history that includes you, your brothers, your wife, your family, your father, etc. Because this is a fratricidal war, another version, if you will, of a civil war. So you must do your duty given who you are and what has brought you here, and fight. You don't have a choice. Different contexts call for different kinds of duties and different kinds of sacrifices. What a woman should do in a certain circumstance would be different from what a man or a child would do. You know, what a higher caste person would do would be different from what a lower caste. So Gandhi doesn't deal in generic categories, which is why he's so anarchistic, as I'm describing him, so interested in the individual. Of course, everyone is part of a group, but you must think for yourself who you are and therefore what your duty must be. The duty of upper caste people to lower caste people, in his view, is seva, service. Because upper castes have been served for hundreds, if not thousands of years by lower castes, now they must serve the lower castes.
1: And Gandhi, therefore, institutes the subject, the individual subject becomes an agent for him, a moral agent of political change, which is why if you look at all his programmatic action, whether it is walking, whether it is celibacy, or whether it is even, walking and celibacy to me are the two prime examples, but a third example, fasting. All these individuated, quite self-punishing, quite self-abnegating practices of the self that Gandhi installs in it, they, to my mind, they speak to very, very big political and economic phenomena of the day. His thought is very much, as I said, a new and very demanding and a very difficult politics of the self, which cannot be easily reproduced, but it can be practiced.
2: Well, you know, for him, he was big on this bringing the intellectual labor with manual labor together. So that was the moral being that he was talking about. And that's why so much emphasis in his ashram on everyone performing what he called the bread labor. That in the day, during the day, either you do the charkha, you spin the wheel, you peel the peas, feed the goat, go and milk the cows, you know, or whatever, or clean the toilets. So for him, you know, manual scavenging, you know, for him, that was the solution. That if we, each individual, performed all forms of labor, so the division of labor in the society would go away. That was his, we may agree with it or we may not, that was his solution to the caste system also. A lot of his ideas are really praxis. It's at the level of practice. That it is not about theoretically being a moral being, but you live as one. We do hit a limitation with Gandhi. That he, you know, he prescribes intellectual work along with scavenging, along with cleaning the toilets, farming, spinning the wheel for the people. And I've always wondered, how does that solve the life of someone who's actually a manual scavenger? It doesn't solve it for them, no? Because they don't have access to education. They don't have access to, you know, clean water. They don't have access to food. So your prescription for praxis is really for the bourgeois or for somebody who has already arrived at a certain stage in life. Yeah, so, and that's where Gandhi hits his limitation. And that's what keeps me from valorizing him too much also.
3: For many Indians, the idea of India was expansive, an idea shared by two key figures: Rabindranath Tagore, the great Bengali poet, writer, and Nobel laureate, was suspicious of nationalism and declared there were higher ideals for humanity to aspire to. Jawaharlal Nehru, India's first prime minister,

0: believed the idea of India was bound up in its diversity, without which there could be no unity. Today, India is still wrestling with the visions of both Tagore and Nehru.
1: The word idea of India belongs to both Tagore and made famous by Nehru, who actually said that India was greater than its material entity, its territory, or even its history, but it was a vision. It was a vision of the future. And this phrase then, as it were, stands in for post-colonial, for independent, for utopian India. And it has endured. Of course, today, that very word has been challenged by the current regime of Hindu nationalists who argue that there's more than one idea of India. And therefore, the word New India, if you see that is used in current commentary, refers to, I think, to a more an India which sort of represents the majoritarian Hindu identity. So be that as it may, but between these two ideas is actually what Gandhi may have thought of India. As you know, that Gandhi's assassination by a Hindu fanatic in 1948 really exposes for the first time that there are competing notions of what independence, freedom, fraternity, liberty, and modern India might stand for. So I wouldn't say that Gandhi's India has receded or been defeated, but I actually think, because I'm a historian, that modern India is an outcome of, among other things, but primarily of Gandhi. So if you look at India, which is bandied about, but also factually is the world's largest democracy, where would you see its origins in? And I would see its origins in Gandhi's movements, which were incredibly popular, particularly the Salt Satyagraha in 1930, when, you know, hundreds of thousands of people walked with him on not any, you know, major, in the sense, trigger point or a reaction to an imperial thing, but to a general larger condition of poverty in India. So I think when commentators say that Gandhi's India has not lasted, what they mean is that a kind of much more majoritarian idea of India has come to be, because Gandhi was also known for his multi-religiosity as well as his opposition to the partition of India. And so in a way, Gandhi, you could say his vision of what a free India might have looked like died actually in 1947 itself, because he did not want a divided India. But I think when people refer to there is no Gandhian India today, they're, I think, speaking about or referring to Hindu majoritarianism, a more kind of violent set of politics that has become all too visible at the moment.
2: It's 2 a.m. Vijay Kant Chauhan is on his way to meet his men, a group of Hindu vigilantes who have formed a self-appointed militia to defend cows. This is their last briefing.
0: Gandhi's understanding of the citizen and society was based on this Hindu framework, this Ram Rajya. Was that ever going to be a framework that could lead to a liberal, secular nation and citizenry?
3: Okay, you know, your question presumes that India was a liberal, secular nation to begin with. But I feel it had several competing and parallel and intertwined conceptions of what India was. And each one of them would manifest at different times. So having said that, I do not think that India was only liberal and secular. And this is not talked about enough. But in Nehru's ideas, his supposed secular and liberal nationalism had a shared ground with Hindu nationalism. Yeah. And the shared ground was everyone agreed about the constitution, about India's flag, and about the national anthem. Now, if one were to compare Savarkar's Hindutva, his short book on Hindutva, and Nehru's Discovery of India, if one were to compare the two, they're very different from each other, but there are certain similarities we need to understand. And that will also help us understand Gandhi better, or Gandhian ideas better, or what are their limitations. So Savarkar's Hindutva and Nehru's Discovery of India both were written in a jail. Yeah, both talk about the nation space as home,

0: Yeah. And both depict Hindus as organic, you know, and original inhabitants of India.
1: Vinayak Damodar Savarkar was an Indian independence activist, the father of the Hindu nationalist philosophy known as Hindutva.
0: I feel that Indian democracy or Indian state or Indian politics was never really above, you know, being mobilized in favor of majoritarianism. And everybody, one thing that everybody forgets about Nehru is he, like Savarkar and others, is also an upper caste Hindu male. So what we are really looking at is an upper caste Hindu male discursive terrain. Idea of India embodies that idea. And that fundamentally leaves out women, it leaves out minorities, it leaves out the Dalits, it leaves out the Adivasis.
2: Mohandas Gandhi meets with Muhammad Ali Jinnah in an attempt to bring the Hindus and the Muslims together. In an India always torn by the strife of castes, Mahatma Gandhi has tried for some semblance of unity. Again, it is something he failed to achieve. He parted friends with Jinnah, he says, but the Indian problem remains.
3: On the other question of imagining a harmonious society, I think that's where I part company with Gandhi. The dream of a harmonious society, yes, we cannot let go of a dream where there will be harmony amongst people. But that harmony cannot happen through simply only by entrusting the elites to do their duty, quote-unquote duty. I think we have an extremely unequal social order. And that inequity has to be acknowledged, confronted, and worked on in a way that might require a very important political, social, and economic change.
0: You know, the violence that I'm talking about is like, going back to what Gandhi had to say about the scavengers. He gives them a new name, calls them Harijan, and talks about their upliftment and this and that. But these are all prescriptions of an upper caste man to somebody whose life is entrenched in those frames, where there is no life outside of that frame. And it does nothing to change their lives. I don't know if you have seen the movie Lagan or if your audience will have a reference for it. It is basically a movie in which some peasants get together and resist the colonial state, paying the revenue that year by playing a game of cricket match. And if they win, then they don't have to pay the revenue. Now, in that game, the team that is created out of the villagers represents the unity and diversity slogan that Indian state always forefronts, that we are united despite our diversity. So in that team, there is one player who is the village cleaner. His name is Kachra. And the word Kachra means trash or garbage. So it is really Kachra who helps win the game. But it does not change Kachra's lot. Kachra's name remains Kachra. And this is the invisibilization of violence. You give a semblance of inclusion, but the manner in which the person is included retains the person in that lower position itself. So you have created a smokescreen of inclusion. But actually no inclusion or no upliftment ever took place. And that is the violence that I'm talking about. You know, this is the violence that we will never see. And Kachra in the scheme of things becomes the good Kachra, the loyal Kachra. And he has to be happy with this only, because he's not going to get anything more.
4: I mean, India.

0: cannot survive as a Hindu majoritarian state. If you want to make 13% of your population, which is like 150 million people or more, second-class citizens, that's only asking for trouble. India, the cult of personality around our prime minister is destructive of the democratic ethos. I think Gandhi will have to come back, or some of his, not only Gandhi, Ambedkar and some of the other founding figures of our democracy will have to come back.
1: And I think, if you were to think for the future of India, not so much the past, because Gandhi is someone who belongs to the past, though very relevant. He's not a figure for a future, but the future in India will have to think anew on this question, because India has to kind of come up with a new political settlement, but also a new harmonious settlement, a new ethical way of living with minorities, but also with the caste question. While it is also true that there is no running away, we cannot be post-factual about it, that Hindu nationalism or Hindu majoritarianism is now a very powerful force in India.
2: The shadow of Gandhian tolerance and violence. These terms acquire a different meaning when the state acquires them. When the state is talking about tolerance, what kind of tolerance is it talking about? Whose tolerance? And you have to be tolerant to whom? And when the state is talking about violence and non-violence, its meaning changes. So the long shadow of Gandhian violence and non-violence and tolerance actually does a lot of violence and produces intolerance. And in many ways, invisibilizes violence. And now the age we are living in, why Gandhi, it's difficult to teach Gandhi, or why I do not want to teach him anymore, is I want to teach about the Dalit movement. I want to teach about Assam. I want to teach about the Muslim Pasmanda movement, the Muslim Dalits. The students need to know their country beyond these big figures. We are talking about majoritarianism as if it is an innovation, a recent innovation. India was always majoritarian, but that majoritarianism was reined in a particular form, in a particular way. And that majoritarianism also was sort of being taken forward by invisibilizing various other forms of violence. Yeah, that majoritarianism was underpinned by certain kinds of violence that were invisible. But now, while you see an upsurge in a certain kind of majoritarianism, we also see the Dalit movement coming of age. So this generation will have its own icons. It would have its own way of thinking, and the way forward is to give way to that. Because for a lot of these people, we are living in an age of identity assertion. And it's high time that, we gave space to that. We let people be in the way, and that would be the way, letting the young people take the lead.
3: You've been listening to a documentary from contributor Aparita Bhandari. It's the first part of a two-part series we're calling The Idea of India. Guests in this episode, Faisal Devji, professor of history at the University of Oxford. Ramachandra Guha, historian and biographer who teaches at Kriya University in southern India. Shruti Kapila, professor of history at the University of Cambridge. Ananya Mukherjee Reed, professor of economics, philosophy, and politics at the University of British Columbia. And Aparna Vedic, associate professor of history at Ashoka University in India. For links to their work, please visit our website at cbc.ca/ideas. This episode was produced by Naheed Mustafa. Lisa Ayuso is the web producer for Ideas. Technical production, Danielle Duval. Nikola Lukšić is the senior producer. The executive producer of Ideas is Greg Kelly, and I'm Nala Ayed.

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That is the latest national and international news from World Report. I'm Martina Fitzgerald. This is CBC News.

0: Hi, I'm Jamie Poisson, and you're listening to Front Burner, CBC's daily news podcast on CBC Radio 1 and Sirius XM. 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In our rolling trade war pods this week, we've brought you into the talks that fell apart and explained how the U.S. tariffs and counter tariffs stand to affect Canada's economy. Today, we're going to the other side of the border to take a look at how this is all playing out in the U.S. and consider what kind of pressure it could be putting on the Trump administration and the Republican Party, with important midterm elections just a few months away. And we're going to do that today with Josh Wingrove. Josh is a Washington correspondent for Bloomberg News. He also happens to be Canadian and formerly was a great reporter on Parliament Hill with the Globe and Mail. He knows both sides of this really well. And I will say he has gotten an impressive number of scoops in the last week. Josh, it is really great to have you on the show. Thank you for being here.
1: Thank you. That's very kind of you. Tell my bosses, you know, give them a heads up.
0: Email incoming.
1: All right, good.
0: Okay, so this is all moving fast. I'm going to timestamp this. We're talking around 2 in the afternoon on Tuesday. Prime Minister Carney announced last Friday,
2: Canada will match Washington's new tariffs dollar for dollar in order to protect Canadian workers, farmers, families, and businesses.
0: That he would be retaliating on Trump's 50% tariffs that went into effect when the talks broke down. And we got more details today, Tuesday, on exactly what the plan is.
3: Effective September 8th, Canada will impose counter tariffs of up to 15, 25, or 50% on 20.
0: Canada is going to match the $28 billion the U.S. tariffed on Canadian products and will target things like American steel, aluminum, dairy, seafood, appliances like stoves, fridges, freezers, perfume, wooden paper, clothes like men's suits and T-shirts. A lot of the same stuff that the U.S. tariffed on us, right? But it's a bit different. Just explain that to me quickly.
1: Yeah, I think, let me just back up and say Prime Minister Carney had like a couple of doors to choose from here, right? He calls these dollar for dollar tariffs. They are and they aren't. They're dollar for dollar in that they are matching a basket of goods that's the same scale, and in many cases, the same goods. And I should caution that we're still parsing through the tariff lines here. So, you know, I'll keep it general there on the side of caution. He's not matching the tariff scale, right? For Trump, he went from 0 to 50% tariffs on a lot of these things. Prime Minister is adding 25% tariffs or 15% tariffs. So he is trying to, at the top level, say, we're going toe-to-toe with the Americans. But he got, I guess, a little creative, clever, pick your word. And the actual tariffs, the dollar value increases, are going to be smaller than what Trump is doing. And that means Canadians will pay a lower amount that Americans will pay as a result of where we stand now with the tariff war, which by the time people listen to this could have changed. And so I think that that is important to note. It seems like they're trying to help keep American products out to, you know, divert Canadians to buy Canadian things that might otherwise have been American purchases. And so,
0: right. You know, so we're gonna, like, swap it out. You're not going to buy honey from,
1: that's right,
0: somewhere in the U.S. that makes honey. Now you're going to buy honey from Manitoba.
3: Canada's counter tariffs are designed primarily to provide protection for Canadian industry impacted by U.S. tariffs and allow them to compete against U.S. products in the Canadian market. It's all about fairness.
0: You know, I know this announcement was just made. I'm not necessarily looking for a reaction from the administration on the specifics of the counter tariffs, but generally, how have they been responding to the announcement that Canada is going to retaliate and that there would be countermeasures that are set to take effect on September 8th?
1: Canada is in Trump's head today as we sit here recording this. I mean, he's been posting up a storm, as you've seen, of course, talking about trying to rename Lake Ontario Lake America.
4: Here.

0: Here's what the Post says. The United States is giving serious consideration to changing the name of Lake Ontario to Lake America, in that we don't expect to be doing much business with Ontario any longer. Thank you for your attention to this matter.
1: And so, you know, Trump is rage posting in a way. But we haven't had, as I said here, a specific response to these. We were told Friday night that if Canada did proceed with its retaliation, the U.S. would give Trump options to respond. It's not clear if that would be now or on September 8th when the Canadian tariffs actually kick in. Of course, the American ones kicked in at 12:01 a.m. Saturday morning Eastern. And it's also not clear whether the president's sort of frenzied announcement on Monday that he would double the auto tariffs come January is that response, or whether he would reach for something else. So it remains in flux. We haven't had a specific response from the president to these, but you know, I'll say again, there were more escalatory options on the table for the prime minister. He, for instance, is not targeting swing states, as an example, right? Interesting stories to be done about the effect, in particular, in Senate races in Maine, Michigan, of course, Alaska, but also Iowa and Ohio. You know, you could have targeted a basket of goods to target states like that. That's not what Carney did. He did something more sector by sector, you know, input by input. And so he will not be accused, or shouldn't be accused, in my view at least, of trying to, you know, interfere in the electoral cycle or pinch Trump in an electoral cycle. Of course, Republicans might view that differently. And so I think that is an important landscape here.
2: Let me just pick up on that. Why do you think that he didn't go that route? That he didn't try to cause more pain points in Michigan and Maine and Wisconsin?
1: That's a great question for the prime minister. It's a great question. The risk of it is it would have exacerbated the current tensions in a disproportionate way. The advantage of it is it would have put more of a specific electoral squeeze on the president. That said, it's not necessarily clear that anyone needs to do that. These are not races that are generally trending in the president's direction. 6 months ago, the Senate was seen as pretty likely to stay Republican. The current balance is 53-47. Democrats would have to net 4 seats to flip it, because, of course, Vance can split the difference in a tie. Now that's looking possible. Georgia was a state that Republicans thought they might be able to peel away. Ossoff's looking very strong.
3: In the race for the Senate, the AARP poll of likely voters shows that Democratic incumbent John Ossoff has a 9-point lead over his Republican challenger, Congressman Mike Collins.
1: Texas looks genuinely in play, although I kind of am not holding, you know, my breath in any one way in making a prediction.
4: The highly regarded Cook Political Report shifted the contest between Democrat James Tallarico and Republican Ken Paxton from lean Republican to toss-up. The latest Real Clear Politics average of polls between June 3rd and August 10th shows Tallarico ahead of Paxton by 1.2 percentage points, 46 to 46.
1: So he seems to have just backed away from that at a time when President Trump's polls are really, really low. I think this has kind of been lost in the shuffle, right? He's less popular than ever with the general electorate. He's at or near popularity lows, even with Republicans, although still is very popular in the party. Trump's politically in trouble, and Carney faced the choice of, like, look, a guy is teetering on a plank. Do you try to take a swing at him, or do you assume he might fall on his own and not try to invoke the wrath anymore? And it seems like he went with that window, but I'll be curious when he's asked what he says about it.
2: Tell me more about how just the fact that the Trump administration is in a trade war in Canada is playing out in these midterm races right now. Michigan, which is a pretty interesting race. Abdul Ail Sayed there has been just taking run after a couple runs over the weekend, and I think even last night at the administration.
5: Let's be clear, this is Donald Trump's economy right now, and he's about to make everything so much worse because he's in a vanity war with the Prime Minister of Canada. And look, like, I'm in Michigan, and you're from New York, right? So you know Canadians, man. They're the only people I know who apologized before they even did his thing. So now they're raising the tariff to 50%. What's that going to do to inflation?
2: Yeah. Just talk to me a little bit more about how you see this issue pop up in these races.
1: Yeah, we're seeing Democrats seize on them, definitely, Jamie. And we're seeing Republicans either oppose them or stay silent and try to desperately dodge the issue. You know, you never know how much of an effect these are actually going to have on the races. But this cycle, we're seeing states that used to be swing states, but really haven't been for a long time, Ohio, Iowa jump to mind.

0: mind. Those used to be pretty purple, and they haven't been. They're back to being purple. And Susan Collins has probably been the most vocal current Republican senator seeking re-election in Maine.
1: I still think imposing new tariffs on Canada is a mistake. We produce a lot of Maine that is processed across the border. If it comes back with a huge tariff on it, that increases the cost of eating, building homes.
0: Vice President Vance went there, you know, and, you know, criticized Canada, defended these tariffs.
2: Canada is a country that has underinvested in its military that quite literally would get invaded by a foreign country were it not for the umbrella of protection provided by the United States of America. And so how does Canada actually respond to that? By treating the people of Maine fairly? No. They apply ridiculous.
0: Not only has Collins criticized the tariff, she didn't go to Vance's event. And so you're seeing a divide in some of these states as to where this goes. It's dovetailing as well with genuine outcry over the president's decision to lower tariffs on certain beef imports, which has the effect of undercutting American ranchers who were already hurting, who were already calling on the president to help them, not, you know, undercut them. So taken together, the president's trade agenda is drawing public criticism from Republicans, I should specify, in a way it hasn't before. Whether he'll back off or not is not clear. Trump's whole mantra and everything is don't quit, don't surrender, never apologize, you know, just keep going forward, keep fighting. And I think that that is an important thing to keep in mind on this and many things that he's facing his administration now, including Iran, of course.
3: I did see Gavin Newsom, the current governor of California, post about this, you know, our closest ally, our critical trading partner, and Trump is hitting Canada with 50% tariffs. What the actual F are we doing? I've seen other Democrats. I mean, I think Hillary Clinton even posted that Trump treats Putin and North Korea better than Canada.
4: 40% of Ohio's exports go to Canada. Something like 60% of Michigan's exports go to Canada. I can't imagine that the Republicans in those states or literally anywhere in the country are enthusiastic about this nonsense that, you know, Trump is promoting. And
3: are you seeing the Democrats kind of crystallize around some kind of messaging here?
0: Yeah, I think this Canada offers a more digestible foil for Americans to think of the trade war, right? Tariffs on China, for instance, have a lot of bipartisan support. Trump has, if anything, been weaker on China than a lot of lawmakers would have liked him to when it comes to tariffs, at least. But hitting around Canada sort of crystallizes this issue of why Democrats see a lane here. That said, you hear sometimes in Canada this thought of like, well, we can wait Trump out either to the midterms or to the second administration. By the way, sources have indicated that Carney is setting up these programs that he announces to ride out the whole Trump term if he has to. Whether or not he'll have to do that is unclear, of course. But you see Canadians putting more and more eggs in the basket of like, well, the next president might cancel these tariffs, or well, the Democratic Congress will try to roll back these tariffs. And that, I wouldn't get ahead of myself necessarily on that. We don't know for a fact that a Democratic president would delete a bunch of tariffs. And in fact, they almost certainly would keep some of them, in particular the ones that some of the major labor unions like in the U.S., and they might want the revenue. America's got a pretty significant budget deficit right now and mounting pressures in bond markets about the size of that deficit and the mounting debt that they have. And so people are kind of like, oh, you know, we're almost 2 years through Trump's term. Trade policy shifts in the U.S. all the time. Maybe someday down the road, the landscape will be different. I would not bet the farm that the next president, Republican or Democrat, will make an absolute sharp, immediate deviation from this, in particular on tariffs like steel. I think it is more likely that it would be pruning, adjusting, that kind of thing. But even then, that president might be exposing themselves to allegations that they're abandoning certain U.S. industries. And so it's just not a guarantee. It's not a slam dunk that the Trump tariffs go away after Trump.
3: There was a point in the last couple of weeks where Canada was kind of circling around a deal that they thought was relatively acceptable, right? And so if Trump loses and takes big political losses in the midterms, is it possible that they come back to those terms that they were trying to agree on? Or is it possible that if that like a Democratic-controlled

0: House and or Senate could force them to do that.
1: Maybe, you know, I have a hard time thinking that a cornered and wing-clipped Donald Trump who loses Congress in this scenario and is probably under impeachment proceedings is going to start looking for retreat lanes on tariffs. And if anything, I think he might double down on things that he knows and loves. And the man loves tariffs. You know, I think that that is important to note. Virtually no economist loves tariffs. Donald Trump loves tariffs. It's a reality we're all living in. And so I just don't think necessarily that that is the case. Now, as I'm sure all Canadian listeners know, because this has been covered so well and broadly in Canada, but just to sort of level set, the deal on the table would have both offered significant reductions in core tariffs, so best in class levels, right? From the American perspective, they think they were offering Canada a very good deal. And I think that they are sincere in that. Canada, remember, has one of the lowest effective tariff rates in the G20. Trump's tariffing everyone. But from the Canadian perspective, the risk for Carney, of course, was he was locking in tariffs that Canada believes are illegal and violate not only the USMCA, but some of the side letters with it. I'm old enough to remember those negotiations. And there was a quote unquote side letter, which basically is like a IOU pledge on the side saying we won't tariff your vehicles. And of course, lo and behold, here we are. And so that was the risk for Carney, is they were facing this existential question of, do you want to lock in some of the best tariff rates Trump is agreeing to if it means you're tacitly confirming tariffs you think are illegal in the first place? But I think some version of that deal, you know, remains possible if the Americans want to move. But there's been a lot of bad blood the last 72 hours, even more than I necessarily expected to spill into the open. And so I don't think we're necessarily going to see people running back to the bargaining table. In fact, our reporting is that the Canadians do not expect that to happen before the midterms.
0: Right. I mean, just talking about some of the bad blood in the last 72 hours, are we talking in part about this open fight that seems to be taking place between the president and Ontario Premier Doug Ford? And just for people listening, Ford went on the radio telling Trump,
2: well, he can kiss my ass as far as I'm concerned. We're going to go at him full steam.
0: Threatening to use energy as a leverage after the talks fell apart. Trump comes back calling him a clown, calling him the less charismatic, intelligent, and overall unimpressive brother of the late, great Rob Ford. Ford shoots back.
3: I don't respond to a dictator like President Trump, a bully like President Trump. As I said before, he's the type of guy in school that would take your lunch money one day, take your toque off your head the next day, and then steal your running shoes. But I'm not going to take any advice off a guy that's the king of bankruptcies. And he's actually terrified.
0: Though today on CNN, I did see him say that he felt...
4: Things got a little heated. It got a little personal yesterday between the president and myself. But I want to make a deal, a good deal for the American people, good deal for the Canadians.
0: And, is that what you're referring to when you say that you're kind of even surprised by how acrimonious this is getting?
1: I would add the Prime Minister's speech on Saturday, not that it was personal or anything, but I think it spoke to pretty fundamental issues that signaled that they were far apart on those core issues. Premier Ford, I mean, he and Trump share elements of style together, right? I mean, they're sort of made for each other to have these sort of public fights in a way. I think right now, part of the Prime Minister's question was always, what would the premiers agree to? Premier Canoe of Manitoba pushed back publicly in a way that I'm not necessarily sure the Carney government was expecting.
5: I get it from his perspective. Why does he want us to take the booze off the shelves? He's the one who got on the phone with Donald Trump, which, you know, I don't think any of us want to be on the phone with Trump or in a photo with him. But there you go. Somebody has to do it. Thank you, Mark Carney, for doing it. And you can understand he got to a place where he can recommend a deal to Canadians. But I think for the rest of us, okay, I think we should fight. I think Donald Trump...
1: Premier Ford was a little unclear on whether he would put booze back on the shelves with the deal that was before them. It seems like almost certainly he would have needed tariff relief for medium and heavy trucks, which was a big sticking point in the final hours. But I think we're seeing Premier Ford on a bit of a... not walk it back to her necessarily, but he shot his shot on Monday, and now he's calming it down a little bit on Tuesday. And we'll see. The president, meanwhile, was quiet over the weekend and really, on, you know, a little bit on Monday, but today has decided to just like post after post after post.

part of my conversation with Josh Wingrove, a Washington correspondent with Bloomberg News. If you want to listen to the full episode, you can find Front Burner wherever you get your podcasts or on YouTube. I'm Jamie Poisson. Thank you so much for listening.

0: Good morning. I'm Heather Wells in Winnipeg. At 5:30, it is 19 degrees. A nice clear sky, big full moon out there. Mostly sunny in Winnipeg today. That wind will be a factor. Northwest 30 gusting to 50 and a high today of 24. Our morning show, CBC's Information Radio with Corey Funk, begins at 5:57. The escalating tariff war between Canada and the U.S. could hit some states harder than others, including Republican-red Ohio, which has deeply intertwined relationships in the steel and manufacturing sectors. As we hear now from CBC's Katie Simpson, some in the Buckeye State think it could swing in the state blue in the midterms.
1: As players shake hands against a pink sunset on a Youngstown, Ohio baseball diamond, Patricia Vandervoort and her friend Pam Hall are thinking about a very different game being played with much higher stakes.
2: We don't want Canada to hold it against us. Yeah.
1: The women, aghast at the escalating trade war between Canada and the U.S. that will likely impact Youngstown, once the heart of America's steel country.
3: Everything's going to be more expensive.
2: And it'll affect our factories. People will lose their jobs.
1: Canada is Ohio's biggest customer, consuming one-third of its exports. Many about to become more expensive as Canadian counter-tariffs kick in, which could carry political ramifications, says Larry Kelly, leaning against a van in a parking lot with his teammates.
4: I think it's going to have a dramatic effect on the midterms.
1: A question that will be answered in 10 short weeks. Katie Nicholson, CBC News, Youngstown, Ohio.
0: Tea will mean tariffs at the Real Canadian Superstore. The grocery giant says it's responding to complaints from customers who want to buy Canadian. The letter symbol will be added to items directly sourced from the U.S. affected by tariffs. Winnipegger Barb Harris welcomes the move.
5: The signage isn't as good as it used to be when we first started the trade war. You could see on every product made in Canada or U.S. or whatever. Now you really have to look.
0: Michael Smith complains about the lack of labels at this local store.
6: I like to support Canadian producers, and to take that choice away from me is irresponsible, especially in these times.
0: Superstore says signs listing country of origin information will also be back in fresh produce aisles. To Pakistan. Fire crews and civilians scrambling outside a hospital in Islamabad after a fire in a nursery for newborns ignited, killing 14 babies. A 15th baby was rescued. Officials say the compressor of an air conditioning unit exploded inside the nursery, triggering the fire. Prime Minister Shehbaz Sharif expressed sorrow over the deaths and has ordered an investigation. Fans and fellow musicians are sharing their tributes and memories of Dolly Parton. The country music legend died at the age of 80 yesterday after a brief battle with cancer. Steve Futterman reports.
7: Throughout the world, her voice is reverberating. Yesterday, here in Los Angeles, flowers were placed on Dolly Parton's store on the Hollywood Boulevard Walk of Fame. Fans came to remember.
8: Life is not always about sorrow, it's about celebration.
7: Some got emotional.
9: She was my icon, so it's hard to see an icon go.
7: In death yesterday, Dolly Parton did something very rare in 2026. She brought a bit of unity. Donald Trump paid tribute to her, so did New York Mayor Zoran Mamdani. What was it that made Dolly Parton so great? The talent, of course, the beautiful, distinctive soprano, the honesty of her lyrics. In so many ways, Dolly Parton was a larger-than-life figure. Today, millions of fans are making it clear they will always love

0: 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The forecast in Winnipeg today is going to be sunny, windy, and 24. 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
1: I'm Saroja Coelho. 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
2: Welcome to The Inquiry from the BBC World Service. I'm Charmaine Cozier. Each week, one question, four expert witnesses, and an answer. September 2026. That's when Morocco's next general election takes place. 395 members of the lower house of parliament based in Morocco's capital city, Rabat, will be chosen. National voter turnout for the last one in 2021 was just over 50%. But there are doubts over how many people will turn up this time. Areas of disillusionment with political representation among some Moroccans include where economic development and opportunities are directed, as well as lost confidence in politicians to improve daily lives. So this week we're asking, can elections restore Moroccans' faith in their country?
3: Part 1. Boom and bust.
4: I'm Dr. Mohamed Masbah. I'm founder and president of the Moroccan Institute for Policy Analysis in Rabat. Morocco is at a crossroad. Agriculture is the main employer, but it has very low wages. Actually, most of the people who work in the agriculture sector are in the informal sector, so they don't have any contract or anything. And it's considered as an employment, even if it's a family local business. The agro-industry sector is also booming. It is one of the areas where Morocco has the main export in the last few years before the automotive sector has surpassed the agricultural export in the last few years. There is also the textile, that is one of the areas where Morocco has improved, even if it decreased in the recent years. Phosphate, of course, and fertilizers. That's also another sector where Morocco has actually had an added value by being one of the main producers of fertilizers, that even Morocco was called the provider of food security in Africa.
2: Moroccan companies are also heavily involved in construction projects. A new mega stadium with 115,000 seats is in progress. There's also a high-speed rail system expansion and road and building upgrades in host cities.
4: Even with this booming in the economy, or the perceived booming, it's not well distributed among the population. So the wealth is concentrated among the few, and the few regions, which is the West Coast from Tangier to Marrakesh, are the ones who are lucky to get most of the fruits of this investment. Unfortunately, most of the Moroccans does not see benefits of this economic improvements.
2: The average unemployment rate for 2025 was 13%, a slight fall on the previous year.
4: And it's around 35 or 37 among the category of 18-24. I think the most important reason is that the economic activity is not labor intensive right now. It is probably capital intensive. So it attracts a lot of money, but creates few jobs. That's the issue. The current government started with a high level of trust in the beginning, in 21, but then suddenly decreased because actually of the performance. So now there is a mood that links the current situation with the current government, and actually that the main challenges has not been addressed. We will have elections in September, and we will see how the result will be.
2: The general election is just one part of the political system because Morocco is a constitutional monarchy. Our next expert witness can explain.
3: Part 2.

0: Royal maneuvers.
1: The Moroccan political structure really evolves around the figure of the king, who is the central absolute figure at the heart of a series of concentric circles.
2: Mary McQuarrie is a full professor of development studies and social sciences at York University in Toronto, Canada, with a Middle East and North Africa focus.
1: So at the very center of that system is, of course, the king, his son, his family, and a number of associates or confidants, usually advisors who've known the king since he was a child, because they've been with him in school and sort of accompanied him all his life. And so this relatively small group of people really is at the heart of all of Morocco's strategic, political, economic, and securing decisions.
2: Then there's a wider circle,
1: made essentially of elite families who have long associations with the monarchy, sometimes spanning generations. And finally, there's a third layer of supporters made out of a number of people who were able to benefit from the last 20 years of privatization and liberalization policies and have seen their economic situation improve significantly thanks to these policies.
2: King Mohammed VI succeeded to the throne in 1999. The king's responsibilities include being head of both the military and the court system. The title Commander of the Faithful gives him supreme authority over religious affairs and institutions in Morocco. As head of state, the king appoints the prime minister as head of government from the party that wins the most seats. He has the power to dissolve parliament and also has final authority over all significant state laws and policies.
1: So parliament, in a way, is used as a way to implement decisions that may be unpopular while letting the king take on all of the more prestigious positive initiatives happening in the country, a new highway completed, the World Cup being negotiated.
2: Since the start of his reign, he's intervened to tackle social disparity.
1: He did a lot of work to address, for example, gender inequality, to address the marginalization of youth in Morocco, to improve education, to improve the healthcare sector as well. But all of these decisions, which were very ambitious and, in my view, done in good faith, were diluted by the other policies conducted by the king, which were policies that rested on the privatization of the educational system and the healthcare systems, and the selling of Moroccan assets to foreign investors. And so what was done with one hand that was genuinely productive and genuinely helpful for marginalized members of the population was oftentimes undone by the consequences of these privatization and liberalization policies. So two competing truths at the same time in conflict with one another.
2: Morocco has a multi-party political system. The current government is a coalition of three of them.
1: Traditionally, Moroccan government, at least for the last 25 to 30 years, is made out of a mixed bag of representatives of different parties, as well as members that are directly nominated by the king for really important ministries, like the Ministry of Interior, for example, or the Foreign Affairs Ministry. There are a lot of opportunities to vote for a wide range of different political parties, but from the perspective of voters, these things don't matter that much at the end of the day. The political participation numbers are always relatively low. They hover around 40% or less than that, depending on the elections that we talk about. National elections, regional, communal elections are all very different. But overall, the feeling in Morocco is that the population is largely disengaged from the political process, precisely because a significant part of the population feels left out and feels that none of the political parties will be able to implement any kind of reform that would be able to address or change their lives meaningfully.
2: During a national address in July to mark his 27 years of leadership, the king said he would ensure that local development programs would cover all regions without exception. When there is public discontent with the government and politicians, does that criticism then extend to the king?
1: Traditionally, it did not, right? So

0: He was a very popular figure, still is a very popular figure with large parts of the population. But in recent years, as the impact of the neoliberal policies in Morocco became more and more severe on the population, it's easy to witness now a little bit more boldness in the kind of criticism that are made against the case. So when we talk about neoliberalization policies, we talk about real impact on the population. So what that means is, for example, the end of subsidies on staple products. People who used to pay almost nothing for sugar or oil or flour or gas in particular need to pay for these things now at market prices, which of course has a direct consequence in their livelihood. So there's a lot of anger that's getting compounded by international events like the war in Iran that could increase the cost of gas, that sort of ignite this underlying anger that's shared by parts of the population.
1: Before we hear about the most vocal section of Morocco's population from our third expert witness, don't forget to find and follow the Inquiry podcast wherever you get yours. You can discover previous episodes like Is Daylight Saving Time Working? Or Can the Illicit Gold Trade Be Stopped?
2: Part 3. Reform Within Stability.
3: The need for change, for economic stability, for effective service delivery, that's a national issue. That is not just something that is limited to youth. And I think there is also a sense that when you are younger, there's more urgency to this. My name is Intisar Fakir, and I'm a senior fellow at the Middle East Institute, a Washington-based think tank. Born and grew up in Morocco. Morocco's population is quite young. It is increasingly not as young as what you might see in other sort of developing countries. The median age in Morocco is late 20s, early 30s.
1: September and October 2025 saw a series of nationwide youth-led demonstrations. Protesters called for less state spending on World Cup infrastructure and more funding to improve economic opportunities and public services.
3: They wanted working hospitals. They wanted effective schools that are close to them, that are accessible to them. And they wanted a government that is capable of providing these things. So there are two different sets of challenges when it comes to education, depending on whether we are talking about rural Morocco or urban Morocco. In rural Morocco, you tend to have access issues, access to actual school buildings, access to trained teachers who are willing to stay and serve in remote communities. Often you have families that choose to keep their children to work rather than to go to school.
1: Overcrowded classrooms are a problem in urban areas.
3: And also teacher availability and teacher retention is also a bit of an issue. But generally speaking, education has really been one of the most challenging development issues for Morocco to tackle. They spend a lot on it, but there's still a problem of delivery that encompasses both the structural part that we are talking about, but it also encompasses the ability to actually turn this issue around within a reasonable time frame.
1: The initial government response to the 2025 protests saw hundreds of arrests. Over 300 police officers were injured. 3 people died.
3: And then after they realized that that was not the right approach, particularly given the media coverage and the international media coverage of those, then they changed approach. So we saw them try to kind of understand what the protesters are asking for, invite them to participate, to say, okay, you have a particular grievance, you have an interest in making local institutions more responsive, why don't you participate more? And then we also saw some efforts to try and address some of the infrastructural kind of immediate needs, like promises of building hospitals, promises of increasing staff. So they used the toolbox that they always use in these kinds of situations.
1: In October 2025, a 16% combined spending increase for education and health was announced for the 2026 budget, making a total of 140 billion dirhams. That's around 15 billion US dollars. Also announced were proposals to get people under 35 years old involved in formal politics. Measures included public financial support covering 75% of their campaign costs, but there are some

0: doubts about incentives like that.
1: And it also goes back to the way the government works in Morocco. You can run an election, you can try, but at the end of the day, we're talking about a political system where you really know who the real effective policy makers are, and it's often not the political actors. It's usually the monarchy, it's usually the monarchy's advisors, and it's usually a small class of technocrats that tend to generally be appointed by the monarchy. But that's a very, very limited world where not a lot of people can actually integrate and do stuff effectively.
0: So some Moroccans are taking a different approach.
1: You have increasingly a population, a young population, that sort of looks around and says, the government has asked me to be patient, they've asked me to be productive, and they've asked me to be loyal. And I have delivered generally on all of those, but they have not successfully provided me with a means of economic advancement and mobility. And they've also not been able to effectively and successfully provide me with public services. So what can I do? And I think that's where you see migration and seeking opportunities elsewhere comes in. So I think that's really something that the Moroccan government needs to really think about and consider much more seriously. I don't think we are looking at demands for a wholesale change. I think we are looking at a desire to change how the state functions and how the state's relationship with people is built and is shaped. We're not necessarily looking at revolutionary desires here, either from young people or really from the entirety of the population. I think we're looking at much more incremental demands for smaller change, for more efficiency, for more opportunity, and all within stability. And interestingly, this is exactly the national slogan that Morocco often talks about, which is reform within stability. And I think that's been effectively internalized by the population. The challenge is we have the stability portion, but we don't have the right pace of reform.
0: So what might energize the speed of reform? Time to call our final expert witness.
2: Part 4. Big change.
3: The Moroccan system is based on elections. There is this opportunity, which is a big window for democracy and for the implementing the democratic system.
0: Ahmed Djezouli is a Moroccan independent policy expert in governance, democracy and development, and author of the book The Power of the Details in Governance.
3: As long as there are low rates of participation in elections, the system is less effective with regard to the impact that the government can have.
0: As we heard from our previous expert witness, some citizens see public protests as a way to get their voices heard sooner.
3: And all the time in the Moroccan history, there were many protests along the decades. And there is no way that these protests can stop unless there is a clear and visible public policy that responds to citizens' needs and that can engage citizens in the process of decision-making. Otherwise, there will be all the time protests. And this is the case for Morocco, and I think also the case for any other country.
0: So will public challenges to the formal political system become a more common way to get things done?
3: I think there is no way of making change outside the actual system as it's developed by the constitution that was voted for by Moroccan citizens. I think the change through that constitution is possible, and it can lead to big changes.
0: But this is a constitutional monarchy, remember, so what about concerns over the influence of business and political elites?
3: I think the biggest obstacle is the participation rate in elections. This is the most important obstacle. So when you have high rates of participation, then citizens can select the political party that can serve their interests. Then all the lobbyists that are against change might go backwards and have less influence.

0: influence. But it's a big challenge for implementation that needs an elite, that needs a process, and needs massive participation in election, and also held in public servants accountable.
1: Sorry, did you say it needs a new elite?
0: Yeah, for sure. Morocco needs a new elite that is aware about how to develop a constructive, effective, efficient public policy, and how to reach out to citizens, and how to include citizens in the decision-making, and how to communicate about the results. Sometimes we find some results that are good, people are not aware enough. I think that the current elite, especially at the government and the political parties and the territorial collectivities at the local level, they need a restructure and they need a big change so that the big change in the country can happen and responsiveness to citizens' needs can be in place.
2: Morocco's official general election campaign period opens on September the 10th, ahead of the vote on the 23rd.
0: The change should be reflected on citizens' daily lives. They should live better, they should have more access to education, to the job market, and so on. These results are the results that people are waiting for.
2: So, returning to our main question, can elections restore Moroccans' faith in their country? For some, trust in political representation is broken. Protesting citizens want change to happen within the formal political system. Gaining and maintaining voter support requires tangible turnarounds in youth unemployment, public services, and regional inequality. Also crucial is public confidence that their elected decision makers can navigate political elites to strike the right balance between economic development and social reform. This edition of The Inquiry was written and presented by me, Charmaine Cozier. The producer was Jill Collins, researcher Evie Yapsley, editor Tom Bigwood, and technical producer Richard Hannaford.
3: That was The Inquiry from the BBC. I'm Saroja Coelho here on CBC Radio 1. Have a great day.
4: 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I'm Corey Funk, in this week for Marcy Marcusa. Good to be with you. It is Wednesday, August 20th. Sixth. Hope you're having yourselves a lovely week. Let's say hello to the wonderful crew helping put together today's show. John George is behind the glass, behind the controls this morning. Abby Adeyemi is on our weather today, keeping an eye on that. And Sierra Sanders is our studio director, keeping an eye on your commute. And Darren Morash is our YouTube producer. And I, once again, am Corey Funk. Let's say hello now as well to Heather Wells, who's in now with a look at news headlines. Hello.
5: Good morning. Well, some business owners in Manitoba don't think counter tariffs are the way to go when it comes to hitting back against the U.S. tariffs. Canada's counter tariffs will target steel and aluminum, among other products. Barry Weeb owns Weeb Steel Structures in Morden. He says the counter tariffs on U.S. steel will have to be passed down to his customers. He says the U.S. has always been a good neighbor and a strong leader. He doesn't think counter tariffs will work. Some fresh produce, meanwhile, from the U.S. is reaching kitchen tables in Manitoba, but not through the grocery store. Harvest Manitoba says fruit and vegetables grown in the U.S. are being left on store shelves. And so the food bank is making sure less of that goes to waste. We're going to hear from the president of the food bank coming up in our next local news at 6:30.
4: Thank you very much, Heather.
5: Thank you.
4: That's Heather Wells at your CBC News Desk. Really interesting show coming up for you today. Coming up after 7 o'clock, some interesting stories for you. A Brandon man who created an app to help Canadians find locally made products says the app has been so popular that other countries reached out to try and follow suit and also support Canada. So we're going to hear from him at 7:50. Also at 7:40, it's been closed since 2020, but Winnipeg's revolving restaurant has a new tenant. We're going to speak to the man who plans to open a brand new fusion restaurant up at that revolving restaurant very soon. And also this next hour, we're going to hear about new glasses designed to help near

0: you bet you're going to be hearing a lot more Dolly Parton today on this show. Actually, after 8, we're going to hear from a Manitoban who actually worked for her charity and helped to bring her book charity in particular to the First Nations across Manitoba. Got to meet Dolly in person. Truly a life well lived. Well, good morning, Manitoba. I'm Corey Funk in for Marcy Marcuse. Good to be with you. Coming up this hour, though, on Information Radio, as the cross-border trade war heats up, Canadian culture and who controls our streaming is emerging as a big point of contention. Coming up, how your Netflix homepage became a sovereignty issue. Also, with the U.S. trade war as heating up as midterm elections in the States draw closer, will Canada's counter tariffs play a role in how Americans vote this fall? That conversation just ahead. Also, first up on the show, Dr. Raj Bardwaz joins us about a special glasses designed to help nearsighted children. A new research actually suggests glasses work by changing how children's eyes actually develop as they grow. So we're going to bring the details to you just ahead. But right now, though, at 6:11, let's check in with Heather Wells with a look at news headlines.
1: Good morning. Well, Winnipeg police are adding an AI translation tool to body-worn cameras being tested by officers.
2: Language set to Russian.
1: Deputy Chief George Labossiere says the program has more than 50 languages in its database and will allow officers to interact with the public in the language of their choice. Police hope to launch that translation feature by Friday. The owner of a company that sets up solar systems is bracing for the impact of the Canadian counter tariffs on some electronics he imports from the U.S. That's one of the areas Canada's hitting back with a 25% tariff. Reynald Pambrun runs Ray Solar out of Winnipeg and Kenora, and some of the components for the solar systems come from the U.S. He says the relief measures unveiled by Ottawa will help a bit. We'll hear more coming up in our next local news at 6:30.
0: Thank you very much, Heather.
1: Thank you.
0: That's Heather Wells at your CBC News Desk. Well, let's check in now with Abby Adeyemi, who's in with a look at your commute. Hi.
3: Hi, Corey.
0: Your weather, sorry.
3: Yeah. Of course, yeah, you need weather if you're going to be stepping out today. It's going to be a beautiful sunny one across the southern regions. Up north, we're still going to see mostly passing clouds and a few showers. Here in the city, we're starting at 19 at the Forks, the airport clicking around 17 degrees, just a few clouds. We're expecting a mainly sunny day in the city today as we warm to 24. And that's what we will see across most of the southern regions. Temperatures already near 16 degrees and most regions will get close to 25. While up north, it's more about some clear conditions into partly cloudy skies with highs near 23 degrees. So overall, plenty of sunshine to go around today. Just a few clouds and a few showers in the northern regions. But Winnipeg right now, we're looking at 19 degrees. It's going to be sunny today and we get to 24 later.
0: Thank you very much, Abby.
3: Thank you.
0: That's Abby Adeyemi behind the glass. Sierra Sanders is in with a look at your commute for real.
4: Yes, or maybe Abby and I should just all of a sudden do a switcheroo. And I'll do weather. He'll do traffic.
0: Everything topsy turvy. Very exciting.
4: Yeah, exactly. But no, I think we'll stick with what we have for right now. I think we have a good thing going
0: here.
4: Yeah,
0: for sure.
4: And so far, your commute's looking pretty good out there. Not hearing about any major incidents or backups as we kick off the show this fine Wednesday morning. But if that changes throughout the morning, I would love to hear from you, no matter where you are here in the province, and no matter how you're getting around. It'd be great to hear from you. So you can give me a call on the CBC commute. Line. That number is 204-788-3093.

0: Well, up next here on the show, as mentioned, a new study suggests that specially designed glasses can slow down the progression of nearsightedness in children. The glasses are made to change how children's eyes develop, and it could be an important leap forward as cases of nearsightedness are on the rise worldwide. Now, the research was published in the medical journal JAMA Ophthalmology last week. And for more on this, we're joined by our regular guide to health and medicine, Dr. Raj Bhardwaj. Good morning.
1: Good morning, Corey.
0: Well, first of all, for those who can't keep it straight, can you just remind us the difference between being nearsighted and farsighted?
1: For sure. Yeah, just a quick anatomy lesson. Eyeballs are amazing. They are literally hollow balls with a hole for the light to come in the front and light receptors on the inner part of the back of the eyeball called your retina. The light needs to

0: focus on the retina for us to see clearly. In some people, the light that lands on the retina is a bit out of focus. And if the image is landing clearly in front of the retina, then we call you nearsighted, which means that you can see things near you quite clearly, but things far away from you are out of focus. The medical word for nearsightedness is myopia. On the other hand, if the light gets focused just past the retina, then you can still see things far away relatively clearly. You are farsighted, but things close up are out of focus. The main reason that light sometimes doesn't focus right on the surface of the retina, especially in myopia, is because the eyeball basically grows too long from front to back. So instead of a nice spherical ball like a ping pong ball, your eyeball can grow slightly sausage shaped, and the retina gets too far away for the image to be focused on it.
1: So this study in particular looked at how to slow down nearsightedness in kids. So why did they focus on that?
0: Yeah, two main things. So one is, like you said, it's becoming more common. Worldwide, it's estimated that 50% of people will need glasses for nearsightedness by the year 2050. And there are a bunch of potential reasons why nearsightedness is becoming more common. It might be mostly genetic, but scientists figure there's more than just genetics causing the increased number of kids with nearsightedness. For example, there's a strong association between more time spent outdoors and a lower risk of becoming nearsighted. The other main reason that doctors wanted to focus on myopia prevention or mitigation is that if you have really bad myopia, then you are at increased risk of having other eye problems as you age. There's an increased risk of developing cataracts, which is basically the hardening and clouding of your lens. There's an increased risk of eyeball pressures being too high and then damaging the optic nerve. That's called glaucoma, as well as a higher risk of something called retinal detachment, where the retina on the back of your eyeball just peels off the eyeball. All of these things are treatable, but if we don't catch them early, they can lead to blindness in that eye. So for all of those reasons, the doctors wanted to at least reduce how bad myopia gets after it starts, so it doesn't keep getting worse as kids grow.
1: So how did they work to slow the progression of nearsightedness in their study?
0: Yeah, so in this study, they got 159 kids across 9 eye clinics in the U.S. where who were diagnosed with myopia between the ages of 6 and 12 years old. And they randomly gave half the kids the standard treatment, which are glasses that focus the image exactly on their retina so they can see clearly. The other half, they gave them special glasses. They have a central zone where the image gets perfectly focused as usual. But then around that central zone, there are 11 concentric rings of what they called highly aspherical lenslets, basically special glass, that focus peripheral light just in front of the retina. And those special glasses, they were called HAL glasses, for highly aspherical lenslets. So the kids' vision was tracked for the next 2 years to see if it got worse and by how much. And they found that for the kids who got the regular glasses, their vision did get worse as usual. They got more nearsighted as they grew. For kids who got the special HAL glasses, their vision also got worse, but not nearly as bad as it did for the kids in the normal glasses group. About 70% less progression in their nearsightedness compared to the normal glasses kids. And when they measured the length of their eyeballs, the ones who had the special glasses didn't have as much lengthening of their eyeballs, about 53% less sort of sausaginess of their eyeball size compared to the normal glasses kids at 2 years.
1: So how would that work then? So why does focusing light in front of the retina slow down or change the growth of the eyeball?
0: Right, it seems kind of weird, but with normal lenses, the central image on the retina is super clear, but the peripheral light landing is usually focused just a tiny bit behind the retina. And the visual system can sense that, and it tries to catch that light and bring it into focus by growing the eyeball a tiny bit longer, which makes the central image out of focus again, which worsens the myopia. So there's a feedback loop that makes the nearsightedness worse and worse as the eyeball grows. So the idea is that the special glasses still focus the central image on the retina so that kids can see properly, but at the same time,

0: time, the special lenses focus a bunch of light just in front of the retina rather than a tiny bit behind it. The eyeball's growth feedback mechanism can see that. It can sort of figure out that, oh, there's this blurry light right in front of my retina. I shouldn't grow my retina longer and further away from this. I should slow down the lengthening of the eyeball as it grows. So that's how they figure it's happening. The exact biological pathways are still under investigation.
1: So until this happens here, what should parents focus on to either prevent or treat their kids' nearsightedness?
0: Yeah, so the first and most important thing is to make sure to get your kids' vision checked every year. The start of a new school year, like right now, is a good time to do it, but really any time is good. Just get it rechecked every single year, right? Kids and their eyeballs grow and change year to year. And so if your little one is diagnosed with myopia, nearsightedness, then you can talk to your eye doctor about options for how do we make sure they don't get more nearsighted as they grow older. So one option is these lenses. There are other potential treatments. There's special contact lenses, special eye drops. Those generally aren't as easy as special glasses when nearsighted kids, you know, they need glasses anyway. But again, talk to your eye doctor about options. Second thing, get your kids outdoors, focusing on things far away. Sitting in the backyard staring at a screen doesn't do the same thing as being outdoors playing, looking into the distance. Studies have shown that nearsightedness slowed down in kids who spent about 2 hours a day outside. So that's a handy target to aim for. And then third, for everyone, for bonus points, not just kids, but when screen time is necessary, like, you know, doing homework, being at the office, whatever, keep screens at arm's length if you can. So try not to hold your phone right up against your face. And think about the 20-20-20 rule. Every 20 minutes, look away from the screen and focus on something 20 feet away, so far away, like a tree out of a window or something, for at least 20 seconds in a row. That's not a bad idea for everybody to reduce eye strain. 20 minutes, look at something 20 feet away, 20 seconds.
1: Mm. Well, thank you very much, Dr. Bardwaj.
0: My pleasure.
1: That is our regular health and medicine contributor, Dr. Raj Bardwaj.
2: 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I'm Marcy Marcusa, the warmest host on the prairies. Even when my podcast, This is Manitoba, is exploring some challenging issues. I'm never flat when it comes to holding our leaders to account. Some of those interviews have been called spicy. If you care about this province, check out This is Manitoba, with new episodes dropping every Wednesday.
1: Well, up next here on Information Radio, the Canada-U.S. trade fight continues to ratchet up. Now, yesterday, Ottawa announced dollar-for-dollar counter-tariffs targeting almost $28 billion worth of U.S. goods. And Industry Minister Melanie Joly says the retaliation is intended to protect Canadian businesses and...
3: We're also targeting products that will target states in the U.S. And so we're being wise and strategic to put political pressure.
1: Now, for more on that pressure and how effective it might be, we've reached Matthew Lebo. He's a professor of political science at Western University. Good morning.
4: Good morning.
1: So what do Canada's choice of counter tariffs tell you about where and how Canada is applying this political pressure?
4: Well, there are midterm elections coming up in the United States. Currently, Republicans hold majorities in both the House and the Senate, and it looks pretty likely that Democrats are going to take the majority in November in the House, and then the Senate is really up for grabs. And the Senate will be decided in six states that look each like toss-ups now. Those are Alaska, Iowa, Maine, Michigan, Ohio, and Texas. So the tariffs are targeted at a couple of those states in particular. So about one-third of all of the products that are named are seafood, and that affects Maine a great deal. That's going to be a really close race. Republican Susan Collins has just barely scraped by in a state that votes for Democrats, usually voted for Kamala Harris in 2024. There's about $3 billion worth of new tariffs that are targeting products coming from Ohio, which is a reliably Republican state, but there's a popular Democrat, Sherrod Brown, who used to be a Democratic senator, coming from that state. So if Democrats can win back the Senate, then there's a lot of pressure that can be put on Donald Trump. But even the threat of Democrats winning in those states should get a lot of Republicans, the candidates and then Republican leaders.

0: leadership in the House and the Senate to put pressure on Donald Trump to remove the tariffs and to remove the threats of new tariffs.
1: There's some interesting results from a New York Times Siena poll from earlier this summer. So on July 1st, it found that more than 54% of likely voters, more than half, but 54% of likely voters object to Donald Trump's tariffs. And it goes up to almost 60%, 59% to be exact, in Maine. So which is expected to be a battleground state in November, as you mentioned? So how important could the trade issue be for voters in key border states?
0: Yeah, and the number one issue that Americans say they care about is the price of things and the cost of living. That's what Donald Trump ran on, promising to reduce prices. Inflation now is higher than it was when he took office. So, you know, these tariffs will really give great product for Democrats to put into their job ads. And it will focus attention from the tariffs, call them taxes, get voters to pay attention to prices rising within those particular states. And so it's a really unpopular issue among all voters, and a lot of Republicans, you know, may get really discouraged. They may just stay home. It's definitely energizing a lot of Democrats who might give money to pay for more commercials and who definitely turn out. So this is just bad policy in an election season for Republicans. And I think that, you know, the Canadian counter tariffs are trying to take the most advantage of that they can.
1: And there are Republicans who actually oppose Trump's tariffs. Republican senators, you mentioned Susan Collins of Maine, who's running for re-election, calls them a mistake. So how is the GOP going to sell the Trump tariffs on the campaign trail to voters who are concerned the economy, and the cost of living, who are concerned about those things?
0: It's a really tough sell. Donald Trump talks about tariffs as being a really powerful weapon. His advisors all talk about, well, this is some short-term pain for long-term gain. In theory, the idea that this is somehow going to bring a lot of manufacturing jobs back to the United States, that's what they try and sell things on. But as prices go up and up, it's really tough. And you'll see some Republican candidates, including Susan Collins, try and distance themselves. Susan Collins has always tried to sell herself as an independent voice, but Democrats will be reminding Maine voters that 95% of the time she votes with Donald Trump, that you need Democrats in order to push back, that it's Congress's job to oversee taxes and tariffs, and Republican majorities are not doing that at all, and so that you need Democratic majorities. Susan Collins has a very long record of looking concerned about Donald Trump and then not doing anything to stop him. And so there's a lot of stuff that's going to make its way into campaign commercials, and I think Democrats are going to really take advantage.
1: And at least according to polling, there's a decent chance that Democrats actually take the House in November's midterm. So if Democrats do take control of one or both chambers in Congress, what could it mean for the trade war?
0: Well, Donald Trump would still be president, and he has taken a great deal of authority into the executive branch that the Constitution forbids him. So if Democrats controlled both houses of Congress, they could try to reassert their authority over tariffs. Donald Trump still would have the power of the veto. Any law that's passed by Democrats in Congress, he could try to veto that. But perhaps this gets so unpopular that Democrats and Republicans in Congress together can override that veto, or Democrats can push their case with courts much more strongly than Republicans have, who haven't done it at all. And then as soon as the midterm elections are over, then it's all about the 2028 presidential election. And so you might see some really prominent Republicans who see how unpopular tariffs are, distancing themselves from Donald Trump and the Republican Party, perhaps returning more, turning more to the free trade party that they used to be. And, you know, maybe that there will be an end in sight for this.
1: Well, Matthew, thanks for your time this morning. Really appreciate it.
0: You're welcome.
1: Matthew Lebo is a professor of political science at Western University. Well, still to come here on Information Radio, your business report is just ahead, and tributes are pouring in for Dolly Parton, the singer. She's also being celebrated as a businesswoman. So we're going to actually talk about her business career on top, of course, her amazing musical career. Also, SpaceX plans to build the biggest launch site on Earth. We're going to hear where it's going to be going. That's coming up after your CBC News from Manitoba.
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0: Good morning. I'm Heather Wells in Winnipeg. At 6:30, it is 19 degrees. It's going to be a beautiful day. A little on the windy side, but we will see lots of sunshine and a high today of 24. Canada's counter-tariffs could mean higher charges for a company that imports electronics from the U.S. Ray Solar is based in Winnipeg and Kenora. Owner Reynald Pambrun says he is preparing to pay an additional 25% for parts he needs. He expects these retaliatory measures to be slapped on certain components he gets from the U.S. for his solar systems. Pambrun says Canada's countermeasures will hurt him more than the tariffs imposed by the Trump administration.
1: The tariffs themselves, our exports roughly are about 20%. Most of them are pretty isolated, but it's the countermeasures on the dollar for dollar, say on electronic equipments, where that's where it's going to cost us more.
0: Pambrun worries about the impact the trade war will have on small businesses like his. Canada introduced $7.5 billion in relief for industries, which Pambrun says may help a bit. Some business owners don't think counter tariffs are the way to go. Barry Weeb owns Weeb's Steel Structures in Morden. Their products can be found in manufacturing and in agriculture, as well as in grocery stores.
2: They should be working with the U.S. I mean, they've always been a good neighbor. I know we got a strong leader in the South, and I think I don't think it's going to work well for us, but that's my opinion. I think we need to work with them and go for the long-term game.
0: Weave says the counter tariffs on U.S. steel will have to be passed down to his customers. Premier Wab Kanew says help is coming for impacted businesses, although details have not yet been released. Winnipeg police are adding an AI translation tool to body-worn cameras being tested by officers. The new feature will allow officers to communicate with people in more than 50 languages. CBC's Karen Pauls reports.
3: Translate to Spanish.
4: In this promotional video, the AI program recognizes a language, translates it into English, and then translates the officer's response back.
3: Speak like normal, okay?
5: I will move it.
4: Winnipeg Police Deputy Chief George Labossiere says it will allow people the opportunity to express themselves in their first language.
6: When you're dealing with an emergency situation, the emotions are high. It might be difficult to articulate what you want to say. To let them say it in their native tongue is so much easier.
4: About 40 officers are currently using body-worn cameras, and they're being trained on the new translation program. Police hope to launch it by Friday. The video gathered by the cameras is stored on a cloud, and Labossiere says the service is taking steps to protect that data. The technology already includes AI that automatically redacts or blurs sensitive information it might pick up when recording cell phones, computers, and tablets. Karen Pauls, CBC News, Winnipeg.
0: The leadership of SCO Grand Chief Jerry Daniels is being called into question. A copy of a motion obtained by CBC News calls on the Southern Chiefs organization to hold an emergency summit to consider Daniels' future. The motion was put forward by Lake Manitoba First Nation Chief Cornell McLean. McLean says one of the issues he has is a lack of transparency on the organization's projects.
7: For the big projects that are going, nobody knows about what's happening besides the board members and the Grand Chief. Like, other chiefs don't know what's happening. So, you know, why not be open and transparent to us instead of showing it on Facebook?
0: In a statement to CBC News, the Southern Chief says it has recommended these concerns be addressed at its next regular summit in the fall. The organization says it is committed to transparency and respects the rights of all chiefs to raise concerns and ask questions. A fire at a hospital in Pakistan's capital, Islamabad, has killed 14 newborn babies. It happened in the maternity ward at a major government facility. One baby was rescued. Officials say the compressor of an air conditioning unit likely exploded inside the nursery, triggering the fire. Some of the families affected have complained about a slow response by rescue workers and poor safety regulations.
8: I wasn't even able to see my daughter, but the condition of the ward is bad. I've been going there for 8 days. The situation was absurd. My wife is in this building and is in much better condition. That building has no fire security, no proper exits. All doors were closed. Only one door was for us to visit our children. They kept the other doors locked because they feared we would come to see our children too often.
0: Pakistan's prime minister has called for an immediate investigation. You can hear more national and international

0: News on World Report at 7. Some fresh produce from the United States is reaching kitchen tables in Manitoba, but not through a grocery store. Harvest Manitoba says fruit and vegetables grown in the U.S. are being left on store shelves here as the trade war escalates. President and CEO Vince Barletta says they're making sure less of that food goes to waste.
1: We work with retailers of all sizes to secure that produce through our warehouse and distribute it through our food bank network. So we have been seeing even in recent days an uptick in that. And we'll see how that fleshes itself out in the weeks ahead.
0: Barletta says more than 50,000 pounds of food moves in and out of their facilities every day. You can find more news updated throughout your day. All you have to do is head to cbc.ca/Manitoba.
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2: 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You're listening to Information Radio here at on CBC Radio 1. I'm Corey Funk in for Marcy Marcusa. And Abby Adeyemi is in now with a look at your weather. Hi.
3: Hi, Corey. It's going to be a beautiful day across the regions today. I'm talking about bright and sunny stats for most of the regions down south with warm temperatures in the mid-20s. That's what was seen, while for the northern regions we might still see a few passing clouds and of course there's some scattered showers in the forecast for the north. But here in the Red River Valley region, Winnipeg, we're starting the day 19 at the Forks, temperatures close to 16-17 around the airport area. We're expecting mainly sunny skies, already seeing the sunrise happening out there. We will notice breezy conditions from the northwest later as we get towards the afternoon period, where we warmed about 24 degrees. The humidity is just going to be on the mild side. And for the other regions in the southern areas, we're going to see temperatures between 12 and 17. For the Brandon area, we're noticing this early morning mist, which should be clearing in the Westman region later. But in summary, we're going to see sunny skies that will dominate the Pembina Valley region. We're seeing temperatures around 17 there. The Westman, most of the regions around Brandon towards Nipah, we're seeing 11. In the Parkland area, Dauphin towards the Riding Mountain area, we're looking at 12 there. While for the Interlake region, Gimli and surrounding areas, we're seeing 15 with breezy conditions from the northwest. Highs for those regions close to 25 today. Then we track into the north central and of course the far north this morning, where we're seeing temperatures between 10 and 14 degrees. We're tracking 14 around the Par, 11 around the Flin Flon area, 14 for Norway House, and of course sunny skies for all these three regions. We'll see highs near 23 degrees. Then you go further now, Thompson, we're looking at temperatures around 11 at this time. Gillam is at 13, Tugela Lake at 10, and of course Churchill, we're tracking 10 degrees there. All those regions will see a mix of sun and clouds with a slim chance of showers, and of course in the Thompson and Churchill area there's a good chance of afternoon showers for the Gillam Tugela Lake area later, with highs close to 12 degrees in Churchill and 21 for the Thompson area. So overall, southern Manitoba is going to enjoy sunny conditions and highs close to 24, 25 degrees. Right now, Winnipeg, we're looking at 19. We warm to 24 later.
2: Thank you very much, Abby.
3: Thank you.
2: Sierra Sanders is in now with a look at your commute. Hi.
4: Hi, Corey. Pretty quiet out there. Haven't received any calls on the commuter line so far. So to me, it sounds like things are moving along just fine at the moment. But if that changes here, I would love to hear from you no matter where you are, no matter how you're getting around. You can give me a call on that CBC commuter line. That number is 204-788-3093.
2: Thank you very much, Sierra. Well, Neil Herland is here now with the business report. Hi.
5: Good morning, Corey.
2: So Canada's new counter tariffs will take effect in 2 weeks from now. What's the reaction?
5: Well, reaction to the new tariff list is quite mixed. Some provinces are supportive. In fact, most are generally supportive. Alberta is actually calling for a return to the negotiating table. But some industries, especially the forestry sector in BC, are worried. As we've been reporting, Canada will tariff $27.6 billion worth of American goods with tariffs of 15, 25, or 50% on a range of products. It all starts the day after Labor Day on September 8th. The list includes seafood, paper products, furniture, clothing, tools, even motorcycles. And to help cushion the blow for Canadians, the federal government will also spend $7.5 billion to support workers and businesses. Now, Canada's largest private sector union, Unifor, says it welcomes the federal support for Canadian workers, but adds that the measures unveiled by Ottawa still fall short of what's needed. By failing to address gaps in the EI system, it wants the government to lower qualifying hours for part-time and seasonal

0: workers. Canada's major banks are shielded from direct tariff costs, but they could face loan defaults from customers and businesses. The heads of BMO and Scotia say the risks are manageable. And finally, the White House issued a response saying Canada chose unreasonable demands, walkbacks, and flat-out rejection during the negotiations.
1: Pivoting now to SpaceX, which plans to build the biggest launch site on Earth. Where's it going?
0: Yeah, so it's going along the southern coast of Louisiana. SpaceX, the company that Elon Musk founded, has just announced it will spend $100 billion to construct a massive spaceport. They're calling it Starbase Louisiana. I can just hear Captain Picard saying the name out loud. It will be used to launch the massive Starship rockets, which will send up Starlink satellites and those planned missions to the moon and Mars. SpaceX currently operates four main launch facilities across the U.S., two in Florida, one in California, and the other one in Texas. This new fifth location offers access to an abundant supply of natural gas, which is the fuel that the Starship rockets use. And being on the southern Gulf Coast gives them a safe path to launch directly over open water. Construction begins next year, and the first launches are expected in 2029. This project could make Louisiana a major hub for the space industry, transforming the state's economy.
1: And finally here, tributes are pouring in for Dolly Parton, the singer, but she's also being celebrated as a businesswoman. Why is that?
0: Yeah, Dolly Parton, of course, died yesterday at the age of 80. And besides her incredible music, she also was a savvy entrepreneur, blazing a trail for other women like Martha Stewart and Beyonce by turning her name into a big corporate business brand. In 1966, when her contract with Combine Music expired, she founded her own publishing company with her uncle and manager, Bill Owens. It was a pivotal decision, allowing her to retain the publishing rights to her songwriting catalog early in her career, giving her creative control and also earning royalties directly. That was incredibly rare for singers, especially women at the time. In 1974, she famously refused to sell or hand over the publishing rights for I Will Always Love You to Elvis Presley's manager. She also co-owned Dollywood, her theme park in Tennessee, and she founded Sand Dollar Productions, the company behind the movie 9 to 5 and the TV series Buffy the Vampire Slayer. Throw in Dolly-themed merchandise and licensing, and her estate is now estimated at $650 million. And there are still projects in the works. For example, a biographical Broadway musical opens in New York on January 19th, and tickets are already selling pretty strongly.
1: Wow. Well, thank you very much for that, Neil.
0: You're welcome, Corey.
1: That's Neil Herland with your business news. Well, let's keep talking about Dolly Parton. The music icon and philanthropist died yesterday at the age of 80, and her death was confirmed by her family in a statement. Now, here's a bit of her biography. Dolly Rebecca Parton was born on the banks of the Little Pigeon River in Tennessee's Great Smoky Mountains in 1946. She was the fourth of 12 children, and Parton grew up inside a two-room cabin with a family whose musical roots went back generations. And over the course of her career, she composed more than 3,000 songs and sold more than 100 million records worldwide. Now, in an interview with CBC The Q host Tom Power in 2020, Parton reminisced about her early start to songwriting.
2: When you were just about 5 or 6 years old, you started writing songs. Then you get serious about writing songs when you're around 7. I mean, how serious can you be, and how serious were you about writing songs when you were 7 years old?
3: Well, I got pretty serious because, well, my mother's people were all very musical. Everybody played musical instruments, and we were always singing and playing. And any time anybody would come through, I'd make them show me chords on the guitar. And I would hear my mom and my aunts and all the women sitting around, or just people just talking about people that had been in the war, killed in the war, or somebody's son got murdered up at the sawmill, or I would just hear all these stories. So I knew all these stories, and I absorbed everything. So it was easy for me to write. We've got

0: gift of rhyme early on. And then when I learned to play that little guitar, my heart was always heavy and, you know, hearing all these songs. So that was kind of how I kind of channeled all those feelings, even whether they were happy or whether they were sad. I started doing it really early on. So it was easy for me to gather up information and inspiration from other people's lives. And I have a sister and two brothers older, and there's eight kids younger, so I was kind of one of those kids that was needed attention, and I wasn't going to get any extra unless I was going to get my butt busted or was in trouble or needing to do something. So, but I just kind of lived with my music. I lived in my little guitar, and I just created my own little world. And Mama, you know, she would be fascinated with the songs that I would write, and she would, when people would come to our house, Mom would say, run and get your guitar. And then she'd say to them, I want you to hear this song this little thing wrote, you know. And so I thought, I'm getting all this attention and I'm doing something special. So that kind of just encouraged me. And so, you know, you don't know what's going to inspire you or encourage you, but I realized I was getting attention doing it, and I loved doing it, so it just became my thing.
1: 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That was country music icon Dolly Parton speaking with CBC Q host Tom Power back in 2020. She died yesterday at the age of 80. Q will actually be revisiting that interview on their show today. So you can tune in at 10 a.m. right here on CBC Radio 1 or on the CBC Listen app. Now, of course, we've got to play a little bit of Dolly Parton here. Here she is now with I Will Always Love You.

as the late great icon Dolly Parton with I Will Always Love You. And the song was originally written and composed by Parton in 1974 and of course later became a mega hit when Whitney Houston covered it in 1974.

0: 1972. And we want to hear from you. What did Dolly Parton mean to you? Do you have any stories? Did you ever get to meet her? Did you go to a concert? Do you have a special experience there? 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Share your stories about Dolly Parton. Is there a song that played a particular role in your life? I'm sure a lot of people have stories about a role Dolly Parton's song, music played in their life. You can give us a call, 204-788-3205. 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
0: 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Well, next up here on the show, when most of us open up our favorite streaming service, we don't think a lot about how they choose which shows to feature on the front page and in search results. But those algorithms have emerged as a battleground in the trade war between Canada and the U.S. Now, the Globe and Mail is reporting that U.S. negotiators demanded looser rules for how Canadian content is organized on online streaming services, and Canada refused. Industry Minister Melanie Joly spoke to reporters about the issue yesterday.
2: It's a question of protecting the workers in the cultural sector. And that is up to 900,000 people working in our creative industries, from film production to museums, etc. We need to be able, as a country, to have cultural policies to protect these workers.
0: Well, Anya Caradeglia is a tech policy reporter with the Canadian Press, and she's been following this story, and she joins us now. Good morning.
3: Good morning.
0: So what do we know about the changes to Canadian content laws the U.S. might have been asking for in trade talks?
3: So we don't have the exact details. The Prime Minister has said the issue was discoverability. So that's this idea that when you go onto a streaming service like Netflix, you kind of see options that include Canadian content or French language content. So the U.S. has said that wasn't the issue. French language was not a problem. They say the issue was financial contributions that streamers have to make. But the government in Canada has already backtracked on that, which kind of leads to the question of whether the United States just wanted the Online Streaming Act gone entirely. And we haven't gotten confirmation on that one way or another.
0: So we've heard a bunch of the Canadian side. What does the U.S. say about how the issue played out in trade talks?
3: So the United States Trade Representative said that their issue was this idea of requiring streamers to pay 15% of revenues or 5%, and then it was increased to 15% towards Canadian content production funds or towards making Canadian content. But the U.S. had already identified the legislation as a trade irritant, and it's really because this law is meant to update our existing Canadian content rules for the streaming age. And most of the big streamers are American. So in the U.S. perspective, that makes it a law that discriminates against U.S. companies. Mm.
0: And the Online Streaming Act was controversial even before the latest trading dispute. So what were the issues, you know, before this, leading up to this point?
3: So it's really those two issues. The U.S. kind of broadly saying that it targets U.S. companies. And then the streamers also opposing this idea of having to pay into Canadian content. So the CRTC initially put forward a 5% requirement that services like Netflix have to pay 5% of Canadian revenues towards CanCon. And a number of streamers pretty immediately launched a legal challenge of that. So that's actually still playing out in the courts.
0: Also, Quebec has its own law about discoverability on streaming services. So why do French language programs need their own set of rules?
3: So, I mean, obviously promoting Quebec content, French language content is just extremely important in Quebec, politically, socially, culturally. So the government there put forward its own law and passed it in 2025. Now, the law is on the books, but the rules are not in place. Kind of the regulations and specific rules still have to be developed. And there is a question of what will happen with that law once that happens, because broadcasting is pretty clearly federal jurisdiction, which is why it's the CRTC that's always been in charge of these things.
0: You know, a lot of clearly the culture, Canadian culture, sovereignty is a big central reason here behind this. But as we

0: heard from Minister Joel either. 900,000 jobs are related to the cultural sector here in Canada. So just how significant are industries like film and TV to Canada's overall economy?
1: So essentially, the numbers that Minister Joly cited, specifically TV and film production, is worth about $12 billion in Canada and employs about 180,000 people. That's according to an industry group that represents independent producers. People who support it always point to the cultural impact that it has, but obviously there is a significant economic impact as well.
0: So, with all this talk now about streaming services and the importance of it to Canadian sovereignty and culture, how do you think this ongoing threat from the U.S. will boost public support for Canadian-made media?
1: I mean, if we're seeing, increased support for supporting Canadian companies, for Canadian products and services, there's no reason to think that wouldn't extend to media and streaming. But I kind of suspect that even there's people who might not support the idea of having Canadian content rules or having Canadian content contributions might kind of get their back up at the idea of the U.S. coming in as part of a trade deal and telling us we're not allowed to decide to have them.
0: Well, Anya, thanks for your time this morning. Really appreciate it.
1: Thanks so much.
0: Anya Caradeglia is a tech policy reporter with the Canadian Press. Well, 6:56 right now in Winnipeg, we are sitting at 19, warming up today to 24. You'd expect it to be mainly sunny, dipping down to 11 overnight, then 24 again tomorrow with so far looks like a pretty lovely weekend ahead and a very similar forecast pretty much right across southern Manitoba as well. And still to come here on Information Radio this next hour on the show, why aren't more women signing up to run for city politics? Well, we're going to talk to a political science professor who says it isn't because they don't want to. We're going to find out those reasons. Also, we're going to continue talking about the fallout from this trade war and what Canadians have been stepping up to do about it. A Brandon man who created an app to help Canadians find locally made products says the app has been so popular that other countries reached out to try and follow suit and also support Canada. So he's going to join us on air to talk about that particular app. And also this next hour, it's been closed since 2020, but Winnipeg's revolving restaurant has a new tenant. So we're going to speak to the man who plans to open up a brand new fusion spot there very, very soon. So those conversations coming up this next hour on Information Radio. But right now, though, it's 6:57. Let's check in with Heather Wells with a look at news headlines.
2: Good morning. Well, some business owners in Manitoba don't think counter tariffs are the way to go. Canada's counter tariffs on the United States target steel and aluminum, among other products. Barry Weeb owns Weeb Steel Structures in Morden. He says the U.S. has always been a good neighbor and has a strong leader. He doesn't think counter tariffs will work. Winnipeg police are adding an AI translation tool to body-worn cameras being tested by officers.
3: Language set to Russian.
2: Deputy Chief George Labossiere says the program has more than 50 languages in its database and will allow officers to interact with the public in the language of their choice. We'll hear all about it in our next local news coming up at 7:30.
0: Thank you very much, Heather.
2: Thank you.
0: That's Heather Wells at your CBC News Desk. So far, pretty quiet commute out there. We haven't heard any major issues yet, but you can always give Sierra a call on the CBC commuter line. That number, 204-788-3093. And also, lots more Dolly conversations to come up. Of course, the iconic singer Dolly Parton died at the age of 80. And we're actually going to talk, stay tuned after 8 o'clock, because we're actually going to be speaking with a Manitoban woman who actually used to work for her charity in Tennessee and helped bring books, get books shipped to First Nations across Manitoba. She met Dolly in person, so we're going to hear from her coming up after 8. I'm Corey Funk, in for Marcy Marcusa. We'll be back after World Report. Stay tuned.
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6: 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But artificial lights can send them off track. How the Puffin Patrol is steering them right, coming up on The Current.
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you'd expect us to talk lots about Dolly coming up on the show after 8. Also, we'll get some more music of her on the show as well. Good morning, Manitoba. I'm Corey Funk, in for Marcy Marcusa. This is Information Radio on 89.3 at CBC Radio 1. Coming up this hour on the show, a Manitoba man had a desire to connect people to Canadian-made products, so he made an app during the first round of U.S. tariffs last year, and it was so popular that it maxed out his servers, but he's ready for round 2. The founder of CanMade is going to join us later this hour. Also, Winnipeg's iconic revolving restaurant has sat empty since 2020, but a local

0: restaurateur is planning to revive it. He's going to join us live at 7:40 to talk about his plans. But up first here on the show, why aren't more women signing up to run for city politics? Well, our next guest says it isn't because they don't want to. We're going to find out the reasons coming up right here on Information Radio. Stay tuned. 7:11 right now. Let's check in with Heather Wells with a look at news headlines.
1: Good morning. Well, the owner of a company that sets up solar systems is bracing for the impact of Canadian counter tariffs on some electronics he imports from the U.S. That's one of the areas Canada is hitting back with a 25% tariff. Reynald Pambron runs Ray Solar out of Winnipeg and Kenora, and some of the components for its solar systems come from the U.S. He says relief measures unveiled by Ottawa yesterday will help a bit. We'll hear more from him. The leadership of SCO Grand Chief Jerry Daniels is being called into question. A copy of a motion obtained by CBC News calls on the Southern Chiefs organization to hold an emergency summit to consider Daniels' future. We'll have some details on that in our next local news coming up at 7:30.
0: Thank you very much, Heather.
1: Thank you.
0: That's Heather Wells at your CBC News desk. Abby Adeyemi is in now with a look at your weather. Hi.
2: A beautiful midweek ahead for southern Manitoba on the mostly sunny skies, while the north will see a mix of sun and clouds with scattered rain showers and a risk of, some thunderstorms along the bay. But here in the city, we're starting the day 18 degrees at the Forks, 15 at the airports, just a few clouds, sunny outside. Expect sunny skies today with breezy northwest winds, and we warm up to 24 later. The humidity just about 27 degrees. That's how it's going to feel later in the day. But across the southern regions, we will see temperatures between 10 and 16 from the Pembina Valley region all the way to the Interlake region this morning, with highs near 25 up north. We're talking about those passing clouds and a few showers near Thompson and the Churchill area. But Winnipeg, we're looking at 18 at the Forks, 15 at the airport, and 24 the high for today.
0: Thank you very much, Abby. Sierra Sanders is in now with a look at your commute. Hello.
3: Hi, Corey. Still pretty quiet out there on the commute this morning. Things are moving along pretty smoothly in this late summer, late summer, I guess we should call it, just before we head into September next week. But if there is something you want to let me know about, a new situation or a backup, I'd love to hear from you, no matter where you are here in the province or however you are getting around. You can give me a call on the CBC commuter line. That number is 204-788-3093.
0: Well, up next on the show, as we reported yesterday, of the 11 candidates registered to run for mayor of Winnipeg, all of them so far are men. Susan Thompson, Winnipeg's first ever and only female mayor, wants to see that change.
4: I didn't think that because I was a woman, it should have been an issue, but it turned out to be an issue and apparently still is. And the fact that our city is over 150 years old and I'm still the only woman to have become mayor. So we have to change that.
0: Now, if you're wondering, there is still time for candidates to register. The deadline is September 22nd. But the current list raises the question, why aren't more women running for civic politics? Kelly Saunders is a professor and chair of Brandon University's Political Science Department. She joins us now. Good morning.
5: Hi, good morning.
0: So are you surprised at all by the fact that no women are currently running for mayor of Winnipeg?
5: I'm not surprised. I'm disappointed, obviously. I would like to see women. We make up half the population in this country and in this province and in this city. So I would certainly like to see more representation of women, but I must say I'm not surprised.
0: How does this compare to provincial and federal levels in terms of representation and women running? Is it similar?
5: Well, it's pretty much the same when we look at the sort of the overall general numbers. Women make up about a third of all elected positions, whether that be at the municipal level, provincial level, or at the federal level in the House of Commons. So we're at about a third. But as I said, we make up just slightly over 50% of the population. So we are underrepresented.
0: And is there also a divide between bigger cities and smaller cities like Brandon or rural areas as well? Is it a similar problem in terms of lack of women being representative in politics?
5: You know, the issues tend to be the same. So, there could be some slight individual variations if we're looking at a particular city or maybe a particular municipality in a rural area. But really, the issues, the barriers that really...

0: discourage women from running and make it a little bit difficult, more difficult for women to run compared to men. Those issues are the same no matter what situation we're talking about.
1: And let's talk about those barriers. Why aren't there more women choosing to run for political positions? What's standing in the way?
0: Yeah, you know, people often make the assumption, and it's an understandable assumption, that if we don't see women's names on a ballot, or if we don't see women actually holding elected office, that means women aren't interested in politics, that they're, you know, preoccupied or busy with other things. And it's just, if you're interested, then you're going to run and you're going to be successful. But that's not really a fair assumption. I mean, I can say that in my political science classes, for example, the majority of students that I have that are getting poli-sci degrees, even when we look at law schools now, you know, the number of people, women that are getting law degrees, most of those people are women. I mean, women are incredibly interested in politics, and it makes sense. I mean, we are the ones in many cases that see the immediate impacts of political decisions, of public policies. We're the caregivers for our families, for our communities. We have, you know, upfront knowledge of the education system, of the healthcare system, of social services, whether garbage is being picked up on a regular basis. So it's not that women aren't interested. It's, as I said, the fact that there are larger structural systemic barriers that make it that much harder for us to run and to be successful at running.
1: So when we asked Susan Thompson about some of the struggles women in politics face, here's what she had to say.
2: In the past, it used to be about the criticism, etc. But with social media these days, everybody is facing those challenges. I think for particularly for women, they want to be able to get in and accomplish something. When I first went into politics, I was told, "Oh, Susan, it's a blood sport." And I went, "Oh, gee, you know, come on. I'm not interested in a blood sport." So I worked very hard at sticking to the issues and the goals and the objectives. And I didn't think, I did, because I wouldn't allow bad behavior. I simply wouldn't allow it.
1: So you think it's that simple then? Is it a matter of simply focusing on the issues, goals, objectives, and not allowing that quote unquote bad behavior?
0: Well, I wish it were that easy. I mean, the Susan Thompson is absolutely right in the sense that everybody is impacted by the negativity, by the trolling, by the nastiness that we see on social media that is targeted at all politicians. But the evidence is also really clear as well that for women, for people of color, that negativity, that trolling is that much more worse. So, I mean, you talk to any woman politician and she will tell you, you know, that I've received death threats. I am constantly barraged on my social media feeds with negativity. We've seen even MLAs, cabinet ministers in Winnipeg who've had their constituency offices burned and torched and attacked. So that social media is certainly a really, really big issue. And as I said, it's particularly impactful when we talk about women. And a major reason why a lot of women say, you know what, if I could just get in and focus on the issues and getting things done, that would be awesome. And I would put my name on the ballot. But in order to do that, I have to subject myself, my family, my friends, my loved ones to a constant stream of negativity and personal attack. And I'm just not willing to do that.
1: Are there any other jurisdictions you're aware of that do it well, where there is good representation of women in politics and they do have a better experience, as a politician?
0: Yeah. And I mean, you know, the problem when we look at those numbers is that it tends to be one step forward, two steps back, you know, so we do see provinces that have had women premiers, including our own here in Manitoba, and municipalities that have had higher rates of women at one particular moment in time. But then the next election, then those numbers recede a bit. So overall, we are making those slow gains. As I said, we're at about a 30% now. When I started teaching, you know, political science and teaching gender and politics 25 years ago, those numbers were less than 20%. So we are seeing more and more. And but again, those structural issues, I think, are the things that are the biggest barriers. And those barriers are everywhere. It's not just Winnipeg's an outlier or Manitoba is doing something better or worse than other provinces. Those structural barriers are everywhere.
1: So what can we change, at the municipal level, provincial level, to achieve gender parity in local politics?
0: Absolutely. That's the

0: million-dollar question, right? I mean, I would like to say that there's one magic bullet. We bring in quotas, or we have a big public education system where we really try to actively recruit women and encourage them to want to run. Those are certainly things I think we should be talking about. Conversations like this, I think, are very, very helpful. But, you know, the larger issue is we need to look at why is politics such an uncomfortable, uninviting place for so many people, whether it be women, gender minorities, young people, people of color. And I think it has to do with just, again, a lot of the nastiness, the negativity, the vitriol that we see, not only online, but in political spaces. I mean, you just have to, you know, log into Question Period on any given day, whether it's the Manitoba Legislature or the House of Commons in Ottawa. And you see the ways in which political parties and politicians kind of feed into that negativity. It's not a really welcoming, comfortable space. And I think until we really address the larger problems in our political system and beginning with that negativity that you know that is just so off-putting for so many people, that it's gonna remain a pretty exclusive place where a lot of people just don't feel welcome.
1: Well, Kelly, thank you so much for your time this morning. Really appreciate it.
0: Thank you.
1: Kelly Saunders is a professor and chair of Brandon University's Political Science Department. Well, 7:22 right now, and as you've been hearing in the news all over the place, Dolly Parton, the late great Dolly Parton, died at the age of 80. And she was a trailblazer, not necessarily in politics. She wasn't actually a terribly political person herself, but a huge trailblazer in the music and business world. And this next song by her is a bit of an anthem, I think, for a lot of working women. Here she is now with 9 to 5 on CBC Radio 1.

0: Dolly Parton. We're spending a lot of time this morning remembering her. She died at the age of 80. And coming up after 8 o'clock, we're going to have a conversation with a Manitoba woman who worked actually for her charity in Tennessee and helped bring books up to lots of Manitoba First Nations. So that conversation coming up after 8. Also after 8 o'clock, you're going to want to stay tuned. It's been closed since 2020, but Winnipeg's Revolving Restaurant has a new tenant. We're going to speak to the man who plans to open up a brand new fusion spot there very soon. So stay tuned for that conversation. But right now, though, it's time for Morning Sports with Scott Reguerre. Good morning.
1: Hey, Corey.
0: So some good news in baseball this morning, and we're not talking about the Blue Jays.

0: No, they fell to Kansas City last night, Corey, and are thus three games out of a playoff spot. The good news surrounds, well, a couple of things. First off, how about Winkler's Tristan Peters, who had a three-hit game for the Chicago White Sox last night? One of those hits, a home run. And so Peters has homers in four straight games now for the White Sox. He's also been playing great in the outfield. Chicago poised, and they have not been a very good team over the last several years, to win the AL Central Division with the Manitoban right at the forefront. That's pretty good to see.
1: Amazing.
0: Also good to see. How about Canada's team at the Little League World Series? Vancouver's Little Mountain neighborhood is where the team hails from, and they beat South Korea yesterday 5-1. Their second big upset, Corey, in as many days after also topping Panama. Pitcher Kian Sandhu was asked what's been behind their success.
2: We're, like, used to be the underdogs because in provincials, Langley, Mercedes, and even in the game before, all the pressure's on Panama. If we lose, it's, like, as expected. If we win, big upset. Then we won that, so we're hyped. This game, same thing. Everyone thinks Asia Pacific's going to win. If we lose, no big deal. But then, like, all the pressure was on them. We had nothing to lose. Then we just played really good.
0: They were especially really good in the first inning where they scored four times. Not only would that be enough to win the game, Corey, but it invokes... Four runs in a game invokes the ice cream clause. Manager Brad Dorwart has a standing promise to buy ice cream for the entire team whenever they manage the feat. It is a 12-year-old baseball star's answer to champagne. And let's hope there's no ice cream hangover because Canada is back at it today, Corey, against Japan. A victory in that one would leave the Canadian kids just two steps from the championship game, something no team from this country has ever won before. And the first pitch today goes at 4 Central Time.
1: I still can't get over how precocious those kids sound. In all those interviews, they're just amazing.
0: So, before, in the professional ranks, they've had the PR people get a hold of them and get them on the message track. Isn't it nice? Unfiltered thoughts.
1: Yeah, very, very amazing. Well, up next here, moving over to tennis now, where it will be another big day at the U.S. Open.
0: With three Canadians, Rebecca Marino, Carson Brandstein, and Bianca Andreescu, Corey, all playing qualifying matches today to try to get into the women's singles draw. We also have the semifinals and mixed doubles to look forward to, and seldom has that discipline attracted so much attention. That's because the U.S. Open has changed the format, encouraging big-named singles players to pair up, and so it resulted in teams featuring Carlos Alcaraz and Serena Williams, as well as Novak Djokovic and Aryna Sabalenka. Now, it's not just the star power, Corey, that's created intrigue, but in some cases, it's been the unique male-female dynamic. There was the mother-son vibe going on between Williams and Alcaraz yesterday. Alcaraz, 21 years her junior. They both agreed that on-court results would take care of themselves just as long as he did everything Serena told him to do. There's also the married tandem of Alina Svitolina and Gael Monfils. They're through to the semifinals, and Monfils says that's because he takes her lead, adding, happy wife, happy life. Also in the semis today, Russians Andrei Rublev and Mira Andreeva, who revealed a secret after their last win.
3: I've never said anything, but I've never told him anything as well, but I used to have a little crush on him as well, so, you know, so yeah, you know, it's like a dream come true to play together, to get the win together and create so many great memories, so yeah, I'm super happy to play by his side.
0: 10 years Andreeva's senior, the redheaded Rublev told reporters, when you're as young as she is, your taste hasn't quite developed properly yet. And by the way, for all the color this is providing, the U.S. Open's new mixed doubles format, Corey, has proven to be more than just a gimmick. Although several traditional doubles teams were involved, none of them qualified for the semifinals.
1: And quickly here, let's just finish with hockey. Even though it's the offseason, it's been an eventful week in the PWHL.
0: Yeah, eventful. You may have heard last week the Walter Cup, the league's championship trophy went missing. It was supposed to arrive in Alberta to spend the week with Victoire forward Derek Gregg. Gregg did apparently receive a container. It just didn't have the cup inside of it. Well, the league says, as of yesterday, they have recovered said Walter Cup. That's good news.
1: What a mystery. Well, thank you very much, Scott.
0: Yep.
1: That is Scott Regier with your morning sports. And time now for your CBC News from Manitoba.
4: This is CBC News. Good morning. I'm Heather Wells in Winnipeg. At 7:30, it is 18 degrees. It's going to be a gorgeous day. A little on the windy side, but lots of sun.

0: and seasonal, a high this afternoon of 24. The owner of a company that sets up solar systems is bracing for the impact of Canadian counter tariffs on some electronics he imports from the U.S. That is one of the areas where Canada is hitting back with a 25% tariff. Reynald Pambrun runs Ray Solar out of Winnipeg and Kenora. Some of the components for its solar systems come from the U.S. Pambrun says he needs to get products like inverters from the States.
1: I'm sorry to hear Dolly passed. Well, that was shocking.
2: We work closely with our brokers that work on the U.S. and Canada side, and they're very well aware of all the products. It does cause us more paperwork. There's some products that we cannot go without, so we're stuck paying the tariff.
0: Pambrun says the relief measures unveiled by Ottawa yesterday will help a bit, but he worries about the broader impact of the trade war on the economy. A lot of uncertainty in Winkler's manufacturing sector amid this trade war between the U.S. and Canada. Winkler Mayor Harry Seaman says businesses are pausing investment as they figure out what's happening. He says manufacturers tell him they are very concerned about counter tariffs, as they'll have to pay tariffs on items they bring in on top of those tariffs that they ship out.
3: That's really hard. And we understand that there's a lot of moving pieces to this and that there are many things that we don't necessarily fully get in terms of the bigger stage. But the difficulty today is very real. The uncertainty is very real. And it's extremely concerning to many of our manufacturers.
0: Seaman says people he's spoken to are generally supportive of working with governments to find a solution. And that does not involve signing a bad deal. A motion has been put forward calling for the Southern Chiefs organization to hold a special summit on the future of Grand Chief Jerry Daniels. The motion was moved by Lake Manitoba First Nation Chief Cornell McLean. McLean says he resigned from the Chief's executive committee 2 months ago. He cited staff turnover, issues with the Grand Chief's office, and a lack of transparency around meetings, board appointments, and projects.
4: Obviously, we want to have a look at his leadership, you know, challenge his leadership and bring our concerns forward that we have.
0: In a statement to CBC News, SCO says it has recommended the concerns be addressed at its next regular summit in the fall. The organization says it is committed to transparency and respects the right of all chiefs to raise concerns and to ask questions. Winnipeg police are adding an AI translation tool to body-worn cameras being tested by officers. The new feature will allow officers to communicate with people in more than 50 languages. Karen Pauls reports.
5: Translate to Spanish.
6: In this promotional video, the AI program recognizes a language, translates it into English, and then translates the officer's response back.
5: Speak like normal, okay?
7: I will over.
6: Winnipeg Police Deputy Chief George Labossiere says it will allow people the opportunity to express themselves in their first language.
8: When you're dealing with an emergency situation, the emotions are high. It might be difficult to articulate what you want to say. To let them say it in their native tongue is so much easier. And I think
6: about 40 officers are currently using body-worn cameras, and they're being trained on the new translation program. Police hope to launch it by Friday. The video gathered by the cameras is stored on a cloud, and Labossiere says the service is taking steps to protect that data. The technology already includes AI that automatically redacts or blurs sensitive information it might pick up when recording cell phones, computers, and tablets. Karen Pauls, CBC News, Winnipeg.
0: As the trade war between Canada and the U.S. escalates, at least one food bank is making use of American produce not being picked up at grocery stores. Harvest Manitoba says it's already seeing an uptick in donations of U.S. fruit and vegetables from grocers. President and CEO Vince Barletta says the push to buy local is opening an opportunity.
9: Even when that produce does get left on the shelf, an organization like Harvest Manitoba is able to get it and make sure that it does get onto a kitchen table that's in need here in our province.
0: More than 50,000 pounds of food move in and out of Harvest Manitoba facilities every day. It's unclear how much of that consists of U.S. product. A Manitoba woman who brought Dolly Parton's Imagination Library to thousands of First Nations children in this province is devastated by the music icon.

0: Parton's death. Parton started the Imagination Library. It sends books to children every month up to the age of 5. Karen Davis started as a volunteer with the program and then moved to Tennessee to work for the superstar. She says it's hard to believe Dolly is gone.
1: I'm sorry to hear Dolly passed. Well, that was shocking. I know the day was going to come, you know what, but Dolly has so much funk and sass. It seemed like she was going to live forever.
0: Davis says Parton's Imagination Library is now in 63 First Nations in Manitoba. You can find more news updated throughout the day at cbc.ca/Manitoba.
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2: 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Well, time now to check in with Abby Adeyemi with a look at your weather. Hi.
3: Hi, Corey. We're looking at a beautiful day overall across board. We're seeing widespread sunshine already. The south will be warming up to about the 24, 25 range, along with some breezy winds coming from the northwest. We'll see highs, as mentioned, in the mid-20s. Here in Winnipeg, current conditions show just a few clouds. Temperatures sitting near 18 degrees at the Forks and 15 at the airport. We're expecting a mainly sunny start to the day with these breezy conditions, as mentioned, developing towards your lunch break. Highs will be around 24. And then across most of the regions in the south, we're also seeing sunny conditions. Morning temperatures just sitting in the low to mid teens at this time. For the Pembina Valley region, more than Winkler, Alton and Morris, we're seeing 16 degrees there before enjoying lots of sunshine, and we will see highs around 25. Then we head west towards Brandon, where we're also looking at temperatures in that region around 10, 11 degrees, though we're still dealing with this early morning mist that should clear as we get into the afternoon. Expect a sunny one also and a high of 25. For the Parkland region, we're seeing 11 degrees and sunny around the Dauphin area. This would stay with you for most of the day. Expect some northwest winds around the noon period. Highs would be around 23 degrees. Then we track into the Interlake region. Gimli sits at 15 at this time, heading for mainly sunny skies in the forecast. Breezy winds along with that. Highs around 23. In the northern region, we're looking at some varied conditions. Some areas will be sunny, some areas get some cloudy conditions. Morning temperatures between 10 and 14 at this time. The PAR at 14, Flim Flon sitting at 11, and we see highs of 22 there. Norway House aiming for 23, current temperatures there 13 degrees. And then if we look at Lynn Lake, we're seeing 10 degrees there. Gillam sits at 13, Tudula Lake is at 10. All the regions getting close to 16, 17 degrees with a good chance of afternoon showers. Well, for the Churchill region, we're seeing 11 degrees there. We only just jump 1 degree more to get to 12 later in the day for the Churchill region. There's a slim chance of showers and some windy conditions in the mix for that region. So overall, expect a fantastic day, sunshine across board, and some breezy conditions will be felt also. Isolated showers towards the Churchill region and Thompson area. Winnipeg right now, we're seeing 18 at the Forks. We get to 24 later with just a few clouds and, of course, some breezy conditions later.
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3: Thank you.
2: That's Abby Adeyemi with your weather. As for the commute, very quiet so far, but if you do see something, you can give us a call, 204-788-3093. Well, up next here on Information Radio, Winnipeg's revolving restaurant has a new tenant. The green flying saucer-shaped dining spot that turns as you eat your dinner has sat on the 30th floor of Fort Garry Place downtown since the late 1980s, but it's also sat empty since 2020. Now, Alfonso Mori plans to breathe new life into the iconic spinning spot, and he founded Corrientes Argentine Pizzeria. He also owns La Pampa Empanadas Gourmet, and now he plans to open his newest venture, Dos Pampas Skyline Restaurant, in the iconic space this fall. And he joins us more now to talk about it. Good morning.
4: Good morning. How are you?
2: Good. So why did you want to take on the revolving restaurant?
4: Why?
2: Yeah, why?
4: Oh, I have no idea. It's a beautiful project. It was offered to me in my future plans. Wasn't ready to open another restaurant, but when I saw the opportunity and the people who owns the building touch base with me and offer me this chance, I was thinking about it, made a business plan and say, well, why not? It's so sad to see this space empty for so many years. And yeah, I think we had a nice agreement between parts and yeah, we can just make it move again.
2: So why did they reach out to you, and why did you ultimately say yes?
4: Well,

0: I don't know. I mean, the whole story is that I was looking for a parsley chopper for my chimichurri that we make in La Pampa Empanadas, and it's really good, probably one of the best in the country, I can say that. And and then I reached out the administration because I remember that they had a big chopper machine here, and yeah, I just came to the place to see the machine and try to buy it. And then I was talking to the administrator, and I get into the kitchen, saw the space, and said, well, it's so sad to see this empty. Why you don't just put it just to lease or something? And he said, well, we had a couple of offers. We had a couple of people interested to open a concept, but we didn't like it. We are ready to invest and just put it back to life if we can reach the right candidate.
1: And I told him,
0: I told him, do you think that I am the right candidate? And they say, yeah, we definitely think you are. And yeah, we started conversations, and why they offer to me, probably they trust and they know that we are a family-owned business, and we are very solid, very honest, and very simple people, you know? And yeah, it was offered to me, and we accepted.
1: So how big of an undertaking will it be now to get it back up and running and spinning, for that matter?
0: Well, we are, to be honest, we don't have a lot of money to invest in the place. They're making a big move, the administration itself, to bring it back to life, and cleaning and setting new equipment and new fridges and a lot of investment from them. And the revolving mechanism wasn't working, so now it's coming back to life, hopefully. Just in case we didn't put revolving restaurant, we just put skyline restaurant if we have any issue for it. But hopefully going to be back very soon in October if we can.
1: So October is the planned opening date then for you?
0: Yes, you know how it works. Liquor license, health permit, occupancy permit, all these matters take time and some procedures that we need to step on, and we are working on it. So hopefully, yeah, in October, we're going to have it open.
1: So what's the menu going to look like?
0: The menu will be basically South American, Argentinian food with some touches from the Canadian prairies, right? Like we own La Pampa Empanadas. We have 25 flavors. We're going to get some of these flavors here, but we're going to add some bison empanadas, venison schnitzels, plus Canadian beef, and some different cuts that we used to do in Argentina that they are not well known here in Canada, but basically a different way to cut the steaks. We're going to have two or three premium cuts that they are quite different, like a cap ribeye steak or the steak, the ribeye steak bone-in, but cut it all along. It's quite different, so those are going to be our premium cuts, plus the regular classics cuts that we have. We have some beautiful Argentinian dry aged cheese that is grilled. It's called provoleta. And we make our own sausages, so we're going to have our sausages as we do in La Pampa too. So, yeah, I mean, you're going to be in particular a steakhouse with some different touches. And as an Argentinian background that is over 50% coming from Italy, we're going to have some stuffed pastas too, like raviolis and stuff like that.
1: Hmm. And the name Dos Pampas, can you just tell me the meaning behind it?
0: Yeah. Actually, the pampas and the prairies have the same meaning. The Argentinian pampas are the Canadian prairies. Same kind of soil, same kind of geography, like flat, no mountains. So we're going to try to do that fusion in also the food. I mean, of course, the weather is different. Pasture is different, but yeah, like the prairies are the Canadian pampas, and the pampas are the Argentinian prairies.
1: So far, like you said, there's lots of investment coming from the building's owners. What have some of the challenges been that you faced in trying to get this open?
0: Well, you have all the equipment. The fridges were not working properly, so they are replacing all the compressors, all that stuff. Cleaning carpets and repainting, new equipment. It's a lot of money. It's a lot of money. And they've been very nice and very grateful and from them, because they invest real money. They wanted a restaurant. They don't wanted something

0: No, you know, no VLT machines, no crazy projects, four floors, lounges. No, they just wanted a restaurant, give to the city a restaurant. They were less interested in how much money they can make, and they wanted just to offer the city another chance to have this beautiful place, right?
1: And before this, of course, a few restaurants have already tried to make a go in the revolving restaurant location, but it ultimately didn't last. There's been a couple iterations in there. So how are you hoping to make this venture work in the long term? What's your plan?
0: Well, you when you build a restaurant, you always just make it to the long term. I think we're going to have honest and solid food, classic, and good service. A very good chef working on it, solid kitchen, and that's it. I think the secret is that. If all the projects, they fail here, I disagree a little bit. I think the place was running anyway, and after the pandemic, it was shut down, like a lot of restaurants, right? So it wasn't the only restaurant to shut down, but the Pre 360 was working until 2020, and then the pandemic came. So I don't know if we can judge the Pre 360 as a bad restaurant or a bad spot, right? Everyone has an opinion about everything, but I don't know. We own Corrientes for over 10 years with my wife, and we make it work. Corrientes is still going on and was opened in 2012. And we own La Pampa. The first La Pampa going to be 10 years already next February. So we like to make brands that stay long. So hopefully we're going to do the same here.
1: Finally, before I let you go here, what do you think it's going to feel like on opening day after all this work you put into it?
0: Sorry?
1: What do you think it's going to feel like on opening day when those first customers come through the door?
0: Well, it's hard to say. But again, when your product is solid and good, I think the people are going to be happy. The view is outstanding and the food is going to be a part of it. And I don't know. Again, everyone has an opinion. We are making food for years already, and our products always succeed. So hopefully we're going to have the same. And I think it's giving back to life this space. It's important to the city and for us as entrepreneurs too. And I think we're going to have a good feeling. Yeah, it's a classic restaurant. No, you don't expect something.
1: Mm. Any dollar figure that you can give us on how much money has been put into this?
0: No, I don't want to talk about that.
1: That's fair. Had to ask. Well, Alfonso, thank you very much and best of luck as you put the final touches over the next couple months into the restaurant. Appreciate it.
0: No, not a problem. And hope to see you here very soon.
1: That is Alfonso Mora. He is the owner of Dos Pampas Skyline Restaurant. He hopes to open in the revolving restaurant on top of Fort Garry Place in October.
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1: Well, let's keep talking about food, but from a very different angle. Well, a Manitoba man had a desire to connect people to Canadian-made products, so he made an app during the first round of U.S. tariffs. It was so popular that it maxed out his servers, but he's ready now for round two. Hashim Farouk is the founder of the app called CanMade, and he joins us now. Good morning.
3: Good morning. How are you?
1: Good, good. So last year, let's just kind of back up a little bit here. You launched CanMade, and it's been active this whole time, right?
3: Yeah, it's been active in the background for about, I guess it's been over a year now. I didn't really get much chance to work on it as much as I would have liked just because of other commitments. But yeah, it's been going on in the background. It's done amazing in terms of numbers, and the feedback's been great.
1: And what have you now seen since, I know, Friday when the kind of the trade war really started to heat up?
3: Yeah, I think a lot of it had to do, I've received a lot of emails from just like frustrated consumers. I think a lot of it had to do with just like how hard it's become now to like buy Canadian products. A lot of, you know, you probably go to your local superstore or Walmart and you'll see like a little Canadian flag on like a product and you're going to assume that it's like a made in Canada product. But then you'll dig deeper into it and you'll realize it was like imported into Canada and that's why they're allowed to put the Canadian flag on there. So like I've seen a big resurgence of the app and gained a little bit more popularity through this last couple of days.
1: And how does the app work? You just remind people.
3: Yeah, so basically it's a database of a bunch of SKUs. So you just, while you're doing your grocery shopping,

0: You can take the product and scan it, and it'll give you a history of the product, where the ingredients are from, and where the product is from. And then it creates like a grocery list for you, and it, you can see what percentage of your grocery list was made in Canada products.
1: Okay. And how many Canadian products are on it, and how many can you actually, can you handle? What's it like trying to verify them as Canadian? That must be tough.
0: Yeah, it's super hard. I mean, at one point there was a group of us called the Canadian Collective that was developed. And so we had about 5,000 verified products. There is like over a million products on the platform using open source data, but there's only about 5,000 verified.
1: Okay. And how much work is it to verify just one of those products?
0: It's a lot of work. I rely heavily on a lot on volunteers. On our platform, you can sign up as a volunteer and you can go around and you can scan products. Those are like crowdsource verified. And so they're not verified by me, but they are verified with someone else on the platform. So yeah, it's been extremely difficult. I've definitely needed a lot of help. So I've been trying my best to outsource as much of it as I can.
1: And now this actually hasn't just garnered interest from Canadians. You've actually gotten response from other countries about it. Tell us about that.
0: Yeah. So after I released the app, I think roughly about a couple months later, it made its way all the way to Europe. And I got a lot of feedback from a couple of people from Switzerland, a couple of from Finland, a couple from Norway, just asking about like, why doesn't this exist for European companies? And they wanted to go just beyond just food. They wanted to know, you know, like where their household products are coming from, things like that. And then as I was talking to them, they just wanted to support Canadians. They were like, we'd rather buy a Canadian product versus an American product. So then I'd like made it so that people in Europe can also download the app as well. And so they were now trying to support us Canada as best as they could from over the ocean.
1: And I also understand this has kind of led you to work on another project. It's an app called Made Where. How does that work?
0: Yeah, so the whole idea is it's essentially just can-made, but it goes beyond just Canada. It helps people understand and be able to track exactly where their products are coming from. So whether it's like makeup products or, you know, it's your home furniture, you'll be able to look it up and you'll be able to see exactly where it's made, what factories it came from, and what countries it came from.
1: Okay. And have you heard from anyone from the US at all about this app?
0: Yeah. So I actually got a lot of feedback from Americans that actually want to support Canadians as well. So Americans were like, oh yeah, I want to help my neighbor up north, and I want to buy more Canadian products. So I've had a lot of positive feedback from them.
1: Oh, wow. In terms of, you know, what your plans are to add to the app, and with all this renewed interest, what's happening now? Are you finding a resurgence of people volunteering to verify stuff and people just coming to the app in general? Your server's going to be able to handle this next round?
0: Yeah. No, I definitely built it out this time around for it to handle a lot more server connections. And with this resurgence, I've definitely motivated me a little bit more to make some more updates to it. It's pretty much there now. It's all just about collecting data. So if there's people out there that want to volunteer on the app, it's free to sign up. The app is still 100% completely free. So you're more than welcome to go up there, sign up and start helping with some data collection.
1: I don't want to put you on the spot, but do you have exact numbers of just how much it's gone up since this last Friday?
0: Yeah, I mean, since this last Friday, I've seen at its peak, it had about 5,000 active daily users. At its peak, with like, I think roughly 55,000 downloads that happened like over 2 weeks. That was back in February of 2025. And now I've seen a bit more of a peak. So we're looking at roughly 950 to 1,200 daily active users.
1: Wow. Okay. And how much of your time do you think you just spend on this app now? Because I know you'll also have a life
0: side of this. Yeah. I mean, I got work and some other stuff, but I spend some of my nights on it. So anywhere like my 9 to 5, this is more of my 5 to 9. So I definitely spend a lot of time on this.
1: Right. And now you've got this app, you've got that other app you're working on. I also understand you're now also thinking about a related website called Decoding Canadian Tariffs. So tell us about that plan.
0: That kind of ties into CanMade. So the idea is tariffs are already super hard to understand. It's hard to know exactly what products are being tariffed. And we kind of just say the prices go up in the grocery store. So I just want like people to understand exactly why prices in grocery stores are going up and why like the grocery bill is going up every week or every day. And a lot of that has to do with like, you know, like something as simple as like dairy, for example. Like I know Canada has like a lot of dairy, but some of it's like imported from this or whatever it is. And like you'll see prices of milk go up, but you won't understand why. Like, you know, maybe you might think, oh, we don't have enough dairy anymore. But I just want them to know like, you know, it's because of tariffs. That's why prices are going up. So I, yeah, sorry, go ahead.
1: No, I just want to know,

0: after all this, you know, this is like kind of a free side hustle that that you have. Why are you so motivated to do this?
1: Yeah, I mean, ever since I was like a kid, I'd always been told that you should try to help the community as best as you can, but use your superpowers as per se in order to do that. Like, you don't need to go do this extravagant thing to like help the community. Just do what you can do. And the best thing that I can do is build software. So I kind of use that. Like, I make money in other ways. And so I don't need this to make money for me. I mean, obviously it's good PR and all that, but it definitely helps me stay motivated to work on other projects as well. Cause some of the other projects that I build don't see the social impact as much as CADmate has seen so far.
0: And if there's a Canadian company that maybe that's listening right now, an owner who's like, hey, I got the paperwork to verify very easily that this is a Canadian made product, how can they reach out to you?
1: Yeah, you can reach out to me at Hashim@bitesavvy.com, BYTESAVY.com, and just shoot me an email. And I'll be more than welcome to add your product to my database.
0: Well, Hashim, thanks again for your time and coming on to explain this to us. Really appreciate it.
1: Yeah, thanks so much.
0: Hashim Farooq is the Manitoba founder of the CADmate app. He's based in Brandon. Well, 7:57 right now, and still to come here on Information Radio after 8, how are consumers managing to buy Canadian at the point of sale? We're going to talk to someone who has been grocery shopping in Winnipeg, trying to navigate all the information on signs and product labels. We're going to hear from Winnipeggers about just how confusing it is to just to find Canadian made products at the grocery store and what they want to see done at the legislative level to change that. So that's coming up after 8 o'clock. But right now, though, let's check in with Heather Wells with a look at news headlines.
2: Good morning. Well, some business owners in Manitoba don't think counter tariffs are the way to go. Canada's counter tariffs on the United States will target steel and aluminum, among other products. Barry Weeb owns Weeb Steel Structures in Morden. He says the U.S. has always been a good neighbor and has a strong leader. He says we should be working with the U.S. instead. Winnipeg police are adding an AI translation tool to body-worn cameras being tested by officers now. The new feature will allow officers to communicate with people in more than 50 languages. We'll hear more in our next local news coming up at 8:30.
0: Thank you very much, Heather.
2: Thank you.
0: And also still to come here on Information Radio after 8 o'clock, of course, country music legend Dolly Parton passed away yesterday at the age of 80. Well, coming up on Information Radio, we're going to speak with a Manitoba woman who had the chance to meet Dolly multiple times, and she actually worked for one of her charities in Tennessee and helped bring books to 63 First Nations here in Manitoba. So that story coming up after 8 o'clock. Commute's quiet so far. You can call us if you see something, though. 204-788-3093. I'm Corey Funk. In for Marcy Marcusa, you're listening to Information Radio here on CBC Radio 1. We'll be back after World Report. 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
4: You may have heard the news that cultural icon, country music star Dolly Parton died this week. She was 80. 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
3: 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The CBC News is next. Coming up in half an hour, it's The Current.
6: I'm Susan Ormiston. Baby puffins, or pufflings as they're called, are leaving their nests for the first time and heading out to sea. But artificial lights can send them off track. How the Puffin Patrol is steering them right, coming up on The Current.
7: This is World Report. Good morning, I'm Martina Fitzgerald. Hundreds of people are missing after flash flooding in Nepal on the northern border with China. Many are foreign nationals, but so far there has been no word on whether Canadians are among the casualties. The numbers keep changing, but at last check, 22 people are confirmed dead. Authorities say entire villages have been wiped out. The CBC's Willie Lowry is following developments from London. Willie, what do we know so far?
8: So it happened early this morning in the areas of Rasuwa District in northern Nepal and Jurong County.

0: Tibet. A flash flood ripped through the area. Videos circulating on social media show a deluge of muddy water devouring buildings and cars. One video appears to show the flood washing away an entire border checkpoint. The Nepalese Tourism Board estimates that some 384 people are missing, 93 Nepali nationals and 291 foreign nationals. Among them are people from the US, UK, Australia, and India. Officials, however, warn that the death toll will likely rise as the full scope and scale of the devastation begins to come into focus.
1: And Willie, what are authorities saying about this disaster?
0: China's official state news agency says a landslide destroyed roads and entire villages and cut communication and power in the region. China's state broadcaster says over 570 rescue workers have been deployed to the area. While authorities have yet to officially confirm what caused the flood, they say an earthquake in the area could have triggered an avalanche that poured mud and rock into the Botikoshi River, causing it to overflow.
1: That is the CBC's Willie Lowry in London. Thank you, Willie.
0: Thank you.
1: A warning now to our listeners. The details of this next story are disturbing. At least 14 babies have died in a fire early this morning at a hospital nursery in Pakistan's capital. It happened at the Pakistan Institute of Medical Sciences in Islamabad. At least one baby was rescued. Officials say the fire started after an air conditioning unit exploded inside the nursery. This woman was at the hospital when the fire broke out.
2: At around 6 a.m., the fire erupted, but the staff and doctors did not inform us about this. Rather, they fled the scene and saved their own lives. There was a lady who screamed and informed us. When I went upstairs, the fire was spread so much that it reached our room. Then I first rescued my nephew, then I evacuated my sister-in-law.
1: A number of government agencies have been called in to investigate. Pakistan's president is urging hospitals to re-examine their fire safety measures, particularly in wards caring for newborns. In Russia. Hundreds of workers run away from a natural gas plant to escape a fire. Seven people, including six Chinese nationals, are dead. The plant is a joint project of a Russian petrochemical company and a Chinese oil and gas company. Nine Chinese workers are reported missing. More than 100 people were treated for injuries. It's not yet clear what caused the fire. In just under 2 weeks, Canada's counter tariffs go into effect against the U.S. Nearly 900 U.S. products will be hit with billions of dollars in retaliatory tariffs. This growing trade war between Canada and the U.S. could be harder on some states than others. Ohio, a red state, is one of them. Its relationships in the steel and manufacturing sectors deeply intertwine with Canada. And as the CBC's Katie Nicholson reports from Ohio, some there are wondering if this tariff tiff could swing the state blue in the coming midterms.
3: As players shake hands against a pink sunset on a Youngstown, Ohio baseball diamond, Patricia Vandervoort and her friend Pam Hall are thinking about a very different game being played with much higher stakes.
4: We don't want Canada to hold it against us citizens. It's not us.
5: Yeah, it's not us. We don't like them any more than you do.
3: The women, aghast at the escalating trade war between Canada and the U.S. that will likely impact Youngstown, once the heart of America's steel country.
6: Everything's going to be more expensive.
7: And it'll affect our factories. People will lose their jobs.
3: Canada is Ohio's biggest customer, consuming one-third of its exports. Many about to become more expensive as Canadian counter-tariffs kick in, which could carry political ramifications, says Larry Kelly, leaning against a van in a parking lot with his teammates.
8: I think it's going to have a dramatic effect on the midterms.
9: You always have a midterm swing. This could cause the pendulum to swing a little bit more.
3: Guy Caviello is the president of Youngstown's regional chamber. While he says the data shows that the tariff war is doing more damage than good, some businesses have reaped benefits.
9: Sometimes in those meetings, I've got a chamber member that is trying to argue against tariffs sitting across the table from a chamber member that's embracing the tariffs.
3: Whether that embrace leads to Republicans retaining seats, a question that will be answered in 10 short weeks. Katie Nicholson, CBC News, Youngstown, Ohio.
1: At a time when

0: leaving shoppers on their own to figure out where their produce comes from.
1: As a just an ordinary citizen, my only way of fighting back is to support Canadian businesses, to shop local.
0: Loblaw dropped the produce labels earlier this month in stores in most provinces, sparking customer backlash.
2: They're probably thinking, boy, we picked the wrong week to pull the labeling.
0: University of Alberta agricultural economist Ellen Goddard predicted on Monday Loblaw would rethink its decision following the launch of a fresh Canada-U.S. trade war.
2: I suspect they're counting the number of messages and social media blogs they are seeing and phone calls they're getting from customers.
0: After CBC News reached out to Loblaw, the grocer said it's bringing back the country of origin signage in their fresh produce aisles. We shared the news with Mueller.
3: I think that's wonderful, and it shows you the power of ordinary people making their voices heard.
0: However, Mueller says he won't fully rejoice until he sees country of origin labels back in his superstore. Sophia Harris, CBC News, Toronto.
4: Fans and fellow musicians are sharing their tributes to and memories of Dolly Parton. The country music legend, actor, and philanthropist has died at age 80 after a brief battle with cancer. Steve Futterman reports.
5: Throughout the world, her voice is reverberating. Yesterday, here in Los Angeles, flowers were placed on Dolly Parton's store on the Hollywood Boulevard Walk of Fame. Fans came to remember.
6: Life is not always about sorrow, it's about celebration.
5: Some got emotional.
7: She was my icon, so it's hard to see an icon go.
5: In the UK, at a theatrical performance of 9 to 5, Dolly Parton's most successful film, they pay tribute.
8: We dedicate tonight's performance to Dolly Parton.
5: In death yesterday, Dolly Parton did something very rare in 2026. She brought a bit of unity. Donald Trump paid tribute to her. So did New York Mayor Zoran Mamdani. What was it that made Dolly Parton so great? The talent, of course, the beautiful, distinctive soprano. There was also the honesty of her lyrics. In Coat of Many Colors, she sings about wearing a coat made of rags by her mother and being shunned by schoolmates. It really happened.
9: My coat of many colors that my mama made for me.
5: In so many ways, Dolly Parton was a larger-than-life figure. Today, millions of fans are making it clear they will always love her. Steve Futterman, CBC News, Los Angeles.
4: And there is much more on Dolly Parton on our website. Career highlights and lots of quotes, including from a show 10 years ago before a crowd of 4,500 in Moose Jaw, Saskatchewan. That is the latest national and international news from World Report. I'm Martina Fitzgerald. This is CBC News.

0: was rich, and I told him all.
1: And not a surprise, Dolly Parton had a big, big impact here in Manitoba as well. You're listening to Information Radio here on CBC Radio 1. I'm Corey Funk, in for Marcy Marcusa. Coming up this half hour on the show, we're going to speak with a Manitoba woman who had a chance to meet Dolly multiple times. She actually worked for one of her charities and helped bring books, her Imagination Library, to 63 First Nations across Manitoba. So stay tuned for that conversation. Also, this hour on the show, some shoppers say grocery stores need to do a better job when it comes to labeling the country that food comes from, especially now in light of trade talks collapsing and a renewed public effort to shop Canadian. We're going to hear from local shoppers coming up first here on Information Radio. Stay tuned. It's 8:11 right now. Let's check in with Heather Wells with a look at news headlines.
2: Good morning. Well, the owner of a company that sets up solar systems is bracing for the impact of Canadian counter tariffs on some electronics he imports from the U.S. That is one of the areas Canada's hitting back with a 25% tariff. Reynald Pamron

0: runs Ray Solar out of Winnipeg and Kenora. He says he needs some of the components for his solar panels from the U.S. And the relief measures unveiled by Ottawa yesterday, he says, will help a bit. The leadership of SCO Grand Chief Jerry Daniels is being called into question. A copy of a motion obtained by CBC News calls on the Southern Chiefs organization to hold an emergency summit to consider Daniels' future. We'll hear more in our next local news at 8:30.
1: Thank you very much, Heather.
0: Thank you.
1: That's Heather Wells at your CBC News desk. Abby Emmy is in now with a look at your weather. Hi.
2: Hi, Corey. We're already enjoying the sunny start across the region. Some breezy conditions will sweep in later. Overall, it's going to be comfortable. We'll see highs reaching the mid-20s across most of the province. Here in the city, we're looking at temperatures around 18 at the Forks right now. The airport has jumped to 16. Sunny conditions. We're heading for a high of 24 with a breezy northwest winds. And that's what we will see across the southern regions. Mainly sunny skies will dominate the Pembina Valley, the Westman, the Parkland, Interlake region. All regions will see highs close to 25 degrees. While for the northern regions, we're going to see more like cooler conditions with scattered showers sporting towards the Churchill and the Thompson area. But Winnipeg, right now, we're looking at 18, aiming for 24 later.
1: Thanks, Abby.
2: Thank you.
1: Sierra Sanders is in now with a look at your commute. Hi.
3: Hi, Corey. So far, it has been pretty quiet on the commuter line. I haven't heard of any major incidents or backups, but I did get a call from Tim about northbound Osborne just before the underpass there as you're approaching Confusion Corner. He said that there was a parked car in the curb lane there, which was causing some backups as folks would have to approaching Confusion Corner, I should say, and then having to get over there into that left lane. So you want to be aware of that if you are heading down northbound Osborne towards Confusion Corner. Just before the underpass, there is a parked car in the curb lane that you're going to have to get around. So far, only thing I've really heard that's going on out there. But if that changes, we still have some time. Give me a call on that CBC commuter line. The number is 204-788-3093.

0: Well, as terms like tariffs and counter-tariffs become part of our daily language, many Canadians are more motivated than ever to shop local. But some shoppers say grocery stores need to do better when it comes to labeling where food products actually come from. CBC's Santiago Arias-Orozco spoke to some shoppers putting away their groceries outside of a superstore here in Winnipeg.
1: Lourdes, yes.
2: So how easy or difficult is it to find information about the country of origin?
1: That's not very easy to find a Canadian. You have to have a glasses and make sure you read it because there's so small letters sometimes. And that's not as easy as we want to. But because if I find a product Canadian, I want to buy America. That's for sure.
2: But like, for example, that bag that you have over there, like, would you know, like looking at it, how do you know that whether where it comes from? Like, is it easy to find?
1: Not really.
2: No?
1: No.
3: Michael Smith. Like these things, it comes from Canada, it's labeled. A lot of this stuff is labeled. But I actually asked one of the produce fellows to go into the back and tell me where the celery comes from. It's not labeled. It's not. There's no label anywhere. I want to know where my food comes. And in the, you know, when we're into a trade war, I don't want to buy U.S. Products. I like to support my Canadian farmers. I like to support Canadian producers. And to give that, take that choice away from me, is irresponsible, especially in these times. It's not consistent. I like consistency, so I pick up products from Canada. These mandarins, they're from South Africa. I have no beef with South Africa.
4: Corey, Halliday.
5: Dixie, Halliday. It's kind of hard now. Like, everything is just disappearing on us, and then if we do find it, it seems like it's a lot more to pay for it.
2: And when it comes to that labeling, what would you like to do to change?
5: How would we say that?
2: Bigger.
5: Bigger, right?
2: Yeah.
4: Bigger Canadian brand or whatever. Be perfect.

0: that Canadian brand, that's what I'm going for.
1: Yes.
2: And right now you couldn't find them.
0: Can't find them. You got to sit there and look.
2: Do you have the time to even do that?
0: No, we don't.
2: So then what do you default to? Just grabbing whatever?
0: Just grab whatever's there. Very disappointing. Like, after what Trump is doing, we need to start buying homegrown, yes.
3: That's what some Winnipeggers had to say about how Canadian products are labeled or not at a superstore here in Winnipeg. Now, CBC has since learned that Loblaw, which owns the Real Canadian Superstore chain, has reversed its decision to drop labeling on produce signs in their stores. The outcry began earlier this month after shoppers across the country noticed signs on produce displays, which indicated where food was grown, had been left blank. Clear labeling at all grocery stores is something Winnipegger Audrey Miroux takes quite seriously. And for her, it started with a bag of cherries at a Winnipeg Walmart. Hi there, Audrey.
4: Hi.
3: So just take us to the moment you were trying to buy cherries at Walmart. Why do you say it was so complicated?
4: Because there was absolutely no labeling on any of the individual packages that the cherries usually come in, those Ziploc sort of plastic bags in the aisle, stalls, I suppose. So I kept searching, and all I could find was like a hashtag and a product number, but absolutely no source of where these cherries came from. And I was looking, BC or Ontario, and there was nothing there. So I proceeded to ask one of the Walmart workers, and she couldn't help me. By that time, there were a few more shoppers that had gathered around, and we were all looking for the source. Where did these cherries come from? Strangely, the outside container, the large cardboard boxes, were stamped with the maple leaf. So I thought, these cherries are from Canada. So we kept looking, and another worker came by and said, like, we looked through, like, why is the box stamped and not the packages? Turned out the boxes come from Washington. So we continued to look, and I got more and more curious, and there were at least five other shoppers. And then I asked the produce manager, where did the cherries come from? So she got some paperwork and then told me that Walmart head office, which I assumed to be in the U.S., gave the order that they no longer have to print or indicate for the consumer where the produce is from. And I found that really disconcerting. Like, I normally shop at co-op, everything is always sourced. If I want to know where lemons come from, are they from Spain or France or California? It's pretty easy to find it. There was nothing on these cherries. And when the produce manager told me that the product comes from, can't label where it comes from, I got really upset because I feel that it's my right to know. And my thought was that I worried because there was that parasite that Americans were getting sick from. It was all on the news. So I didn't want produce from the U.S. Because I was worried about that parasite from human feces.
3: Yeah.
4: So I told the worker, I'm really worried about this. Like, I don't want to consume something that will make me very sick, my family and I.
3: And I also actually understand that you even called Premier Wab Kanu to talk about this problem as well.
4: I did. I came home and I was really upset about it. And when the worker told me, she said, oh, no, we don't have to label anything. So I pointed out, I found some blueberries and other produce coming from various places in the world. I came home and I really was feeling quite upset. Mm-hmm. I phoned a media station.

0: questions, and I did, because our premier really takes a stand on these issues. So he did. Mm-hmm. And I know his office called me back, but I wasn't available to take the call. Mm-hmm. Yeah.
1: And now, actually, according to the Canadian Food Inspection Agency, while certain food products are not required to include the country of origin on their labels, the CFIA does not require retailers to identify the country of origin on shelf tags, price signs, or other retail signage. What do you think of those rules, the way they stand right now?
0: Well, I think that that's inappropriate. As a consumer, I am careful about what I bring home to my family and myself. We have a right to know, where was this grown? Like, yeah, the human rights issues that we're concerned about, et cetera, it's important. It should be labeled. We should know where something comes from, what it's made from, et cetera.
1: Hmm. Well, Audrey,
0: maintain standards, you know?
1: Mm-hmm. Well, thank you for your time this morning. I really appreciate you coming on to share your story.
0: Oh, well, thank you. I really appreciate that you wanted to hear it.
1: Well, all the best, and hopefully shopping becomes a little bit more easier for you. Have a good one.
0: Thank you. You too.
1: That
0: Bye-bye.
1: Was Audrey Miro. CBC reached out to both Walmart and Loblaw for comment, and we did not get a response from Walmart, but a spokesperson from Loblaw sent a statement to CBC News. And it says in part, as Canada enters another period of trade uncertainty with the United States, we are once again taking steps to give customers clear information about products affected by tariffs and make Canadian products easier to identify. Customers have told us they want to support Canadian farmers, producers, entrepreneurs, and businesses. We want to make doing that easier. We are reinstating the T symbol on shelf labels for products sourced directly from the U.S. that are affected by tariffs. Customers will begin to see the T symbol appear as affected products are identified and shelf labels are updated, end quote. You can read more on the story on our website, cbc.ca/Manitoba.
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1: Well, since the news came out yesterday, tributes continue to pour in following the passing of American country music star Dolly Parton.
3: My coat of many colors that my mama made for me. Made only
1: well, the passing of the Tennessee-born musician was confirmed by her family yesterday afternoon. In addition to her music and acting, Dolly Parton is also being remembered for her philanthropy. Parton's Imagination Library is a literacy program that mails books to children from birth to age 5. And for over 20 years, it's been sending books to children across Canada, including here in Manitoba. And our next guest played an important role in getting that program started in this province. Karen Davis was a volunteer and later employee with Imagination Library, and she's also a lifelong Dolly Parton fan. She joins me this morning in studio. Good morning. Or not in studio, with us over the phone, of course. so what was your reaction to yesterday's news of Dolly's passing?
4: Basically, like everybody else across the world, shock. You know, because she was always appearing. You know, she had her Caesar's Palace gig last year, and that was delayed a bit. And I know she was supposed to be at Dollywood last week for a new ride or whatever. And they basically just had a video of her. And that wasn't like Dolly. Dolly usually tried to attend as many things as she could. So I think a lot of people knew something was up, you know, but given her, given the fact her husband did pass away last year.
1: So, as mentioned, Dolly had a Manitoba connection. So tell us how her Imagination Library program got started here in Manitoba and your role in it.
4: Well, it's a long story, but I'm going to keep it very brief. In September, October 2003, I took a 45-hour bus ride to watch Jordan Tutu debut with the Nashville Predators. And at the same time, following that, I rented a car and drove to Pigeon Forge, Tennessee to meet with the CEO of the Dollywood Foundation. At that time, the program was not in Canada, and we went back and forth, tried to figure things out. And because of customs and duties at that time, it couldn't get off the ground. So life went on, and in 2008, I was looking at a country.

0: Garden Green magazine, and I saw the picture of David Dodson. And I thought, I wonder what ever happened to that program. So I looked, got his business card out, gave him a call, and the program had come to Canada in 2006 to Toronto. However, there was nothing happening in Manitoba. So I told him that I would volunteer to get the program off the ground and do the presentations and whatever else. So actually, DOP in Manitoba was the very first Imagination Library in January 2009, and that was followed by Ebb and Flow First Nation. They were the very first reserve to kick off the Imagination Library. And throughout the years, you know what, different communities have wanted the program. The books are free for families. They're always free for families. Everybody in that town or city is eligible. However, the communities do have to pay a small fee, and that's basically $3.85 per book per child per month. And the gift of that program is there's no way you could walk into Chapters and buy a brand new hardcover children's book and throw it in the mail to, you know, one of our northern communities, Churchill or to Dooley Lake. There's just no way. So that's really the gift of the program that Dolly provides. And the Imagination Library was created in 1996, and she wanted to do it in honor of her father. Her father didn't know how to read or write, and, you know, she even says he was the smartest man I knew. But she wanted to do something to honor him, and she created in her own little town this program that would provide free monthly books.
1: And I just also want to, because we're running a little bit short on time here, but I do want to get your connection as well, because you started working for the charity as well in Tennessee, and you actually had to meet Dolly. So you know, especially on a day like this, what's your memory of that time you met Dolly?
0: Well, you know, when I did have a chance to meet her the very first time, she came out, and you know what, it was like meeting an angel. I swear to God, the energy that she gave off, the persona, different things like that, you knew that you were in the presence of someone great. And I volunteered for the program for 5 years, and then I got a job with them for 5 years. I moved down to Tennessee. I did come home every 2 months to Manitoba to manage the communities here, but it was an experience of a lifetime. I will be forever grateful to Dolly and the Imagination Library.
1: What kind of conversation did you have with her? What did she say to you?
0: She said to me, so you're the firecracker I hear about going to be providing books. And usually I'm never at a loss of words, but I didn't really know what to say. I was, you know, just starstruck. But I told her, I said, I was going to try my best to do what I could for the kids in Manitoba.
1: Well, Karen, we have to leave it there. Thank you so much for coming on and sharing about Dolly's legacy here in Manitoba and your experience. Really appreciate it, and hope you have a lovely day. I'm sure you're going to be listening to a lot of Dolly today.
0: Yes, and there will be thousands of children across Manitoba receiving books for many, many years, thanks to her philanthropy and her vision of increasing literacy in the world.
1: That's wonderful. Well, Karen Davis was a volunteer and employee with Dolly Parton's Literacy Foundation Imagination Library. Time now is 8:30, which means time for your CBC News from Manitoba.
2: This is CBC News. Good morning. I'm Heather Wells in Winnipeg at 8:30. It's 17 degrees. Beautiful day on the way. Lots of sunshine, a little bit of wind also. A high today of 24. Canada's counter tariffs could mean higher charges for a company that imports electronics from the U.S. Ray Solar is based in Winnipeg and Kenora. Owner Reynald Pambrun says he is preparing to pay an additional 25% for parts he needs. He expects the retaliatory measures to be slapped on certain components he gets from the U.S. for his solar systems. Pambrun says Canada's countermeasures will hurt him more than the tariffs imposed by the Trump administration.
3: The tariffs themselves, our exports roughly are about 20%. Most of them are pretty isolated, but it's the countermeasures on the dollar for dollar, say on electronic equipments, where that's where it's going to cost us more.

0: Pambrin worries about the impact the trade war will have on small businesses like his. Now, some business owners in Manitoba don't think counter tariffs are the way to go. Canada's counter tariffs on the United States target steel, as we mentioned, as well as aluminum and other products. Barry Weeb owns Weeb's Steel Structures in Morden. Their products can be found in manufacturing and agriculture, as well as in grocery stores.
1: They should be working with the U.S. I mean, they've always been a good neighbor. I know we got a strong leader in the South, and I think I don't think it's going to work well for us, but that's my opinion. I think we need to work with them and go for the long-term game.
0: Weeb says the counter tariffs on U.S. steel will have to be passed down to his customers. He hopes for financial relief, ideally in the form of provincial tax breaks. The leadership of SCO Grand Chief Jerry Daniels is being called into question. A copy of a motion obtained by CBC News calls on the Southern Chiefs organization to hold an emergency summit to consider Daniels' future. The motion was put forward by Lake Manitoba First Nation Chief Cornell McLean. McLean says one of the issues is a lack of transparency on the organization's projects.
2: For the big projects that are going, nobody knows about what's happening besides the board members and the Grand Chief. Like, other chiefs don't know what's happening. So, you know, why not be open and transparent to us and instead of showing it on Facebook?
0: In a statement to CBC News, SCO says it has recommended these concerns be addressed at its next regular summit in the fall. The organization says it is committed to transparency and respects the right of all chiefs to raise concerns and to ask questions. Winnipeg police are adding an AI translation tool to body-worn cameras being tested by officers.
3: Language set to Russian.
0: Deputy Chief George Labossiere says the program has more than 50 languages in its database and will allow officers to interact with the public in the language of their choice.
4: If an officer should come across somebody and not even recognize the language that they're speaking, they simply have to push one small button and the device will hear and recognize that language and then translate it to English. The officer can then answer back in English or French, and it'll translate into the language of that individual they're dealing with.
0: About 40 Winnipeg officers are currently using body-worn cameras. Police hope to launch the translation feature by Friday. Some fresh produce from the United States is reaching kitchen tables in Manitoba, but not through the grocery store. Harvest Manitoba says fruit and vegetables grown in the U.S. are being left on store shelves here as the trade war escalates. President and CEO Vince Barletta says the food bank makes sure less of that food goes to waste.
5: We work with retailers of all sizes to secure that produce through our warehouse and distribute it through our food bank network. So we have been seeing even in recent days an uptick in that. And we'll see how that fleshes itself out in the weeks ahead.
0: Barletta says more than 50,000 pounds of food move in and out of their facilities every day. It's unclear how much of that involves American produce. The passing of Dolly Parton is deeply personal for a Manitoba woman. Karen Davis from Ebb and Flow First Nation worked for Parton's Imagination Library Foundation in Tennessee. The Imagination Library sends a book once a month to children up to the age of 5. Davis was instrumental bringing that program to 63 Manitoba First Nations.
6: At one time, we had 4,200 children receiving books on reserve each and every month. So her contribution, I can probably say she's mailed probably in the vicinity of over 500,000 books to Manitoba communities.
0: Davis believes the Imagination Library will be Parton's legacy, helping children around the world learn to read for years to come. You can find the latest news updated throughout the day. Just head to cbc.ca/Manitoba.
7: Thank you very much, Heather.
0: Thank you.
7: That's Heather Wells at your CBC News desk. Sierra Sanders in now with a final look at your commute.
8: Hi, Corey. Yeah, I got a call from Frank just letting me know about some resurfacing work that's going on in the Stonewall area north of the city. So kind of heading rural north Highway 8, or should I say Highway 67 there, just before the divide, kind of the Stonewall turnoff there. They're doing some resurfacing work where it only allows you one lane traffic. So flag people are there letting one-way traffic go, and then the other side goes, that kind of thing. So he said it was causing some delays there. So keep that in mind. But that's so far what I've

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1: Thank you very much, Sierra. Abby, weather.
2: Sunny skies and beautiful day ahead across the province, except for the scattered showers will be seen far north. For the south, we'll see highs close to 25, while the north, similar conditions. Winnipeg, we are at 18 now, aiming for 24, and it's going to be a beautiful day with some windy conditions.
1: Thank you very much, Abby. You're listening to Information Radio. I'm Corey Funk, in for Marcy Marcusa. We'll be back tomorrow here on the show, but right now on CBC Radio 1, The Current. Have a good one.

0: this administration seems to demand and expect zero response. Part of their complaint against Canada appears to be that we are, apart from China, the only trading partner to have reciprocated. And I say, darn right we are.
1: Canadians are primed for this moment, a trading crisis with our closest partner. Canada's move to counter-tariff the U.S. made headlines around the world yesterday. But will the package of help from the federal government cushion the tariff blow? In a moment, we'll ask the mayor of Sarnia, Ontario, what his city is bracing for as the trade war bears down. And we'll take the pulse of Western Canada on the political calculus ahead. Also this morning.
2: I didn't know what I was even going to say to a great Canadian audience like you. But I did practice a little bit and say, well, it's as cold as a well digger's butt in Alberta, eh? How's that?
1: That voice just makes you smile. Dolly always said it like it was. The much-loved queen of country music has sung her last tune. Dolly Parton had a big voice and a bigger heart. In 30 minutes, how she inspired not only music lovers around the world, but children in Canada who want to read with her imagination library. Plus, baby puffins, also known adorably as pufflings, are leaving their nests for the first time and heading out to sea. But artificial lights can send them off track. We'll find out how Newfoundland's Puffin Patrol is steering them right. But we begin with Canada pushing back. Good morning. I'm Susan Ormiston, sitting in for Matt Galloway, and this is The Current.
3: Canada must respond, and today we are, in a proportionate, targeted, and strategic way. Today I'm announcing that Canada will match the United States tariffs, dollar for dollar, rate for rate.
1: That's Finance Minister François-Philippe Champagne announcing the federal government's plan for what exactly comes next in this trade war with the United States. It included counter-tariffs, as well as grants and loans to support businesses and workers. Mike Bradley is the mayor of Sarnia, Ontario, a community that is watching this all roll out very closely. Mayor Bradley, good morning.
4: Good morning, Susan.
1: What's at stake for Sarnia if this trade war continues?
4: Well, I believe it's the same stakes for all of Canada, but we are on the front line, border city, a very busy border city. We also are the energy hub of Eastern Canada with the petrochemical chemistry sector located here. And already there's discussion about tariffs on plastics and other goods that would impact here. And what we produce here in Sarnia Lambton is part of the supply chain for all of Canada. When you look at the auto industry, we produce the tires, we produce the rubber, we produce the gasoline. So there's great apprehension here and great fear. At the same time, I will say there's also great support for what the Carney government has done so far.
1: How long would that support last, do you think, as the economic consequences come down to Sarnia?
4: That's the billion-dollar question. Right now, everyone is hyped. They're supportive of the government. Will we sustain that? I hope so. 6 months from now, if jobs are lost, and there will be jobs lost, if industries are totally damaged, will that sustain? If you look at most examples of wartime, that people will come together and stay together. I use the Ukraine as an example. So I hope Canadians will stand by this. It is going to be very, very... We've had this two-year root canal from the United States, and we're tired of it. We're just tired of it. So we will sustain that, I believe, as Canadians. And in fact, every time I see another gesture from the Trump administration or more remarks or rhetoric, it hardens people here. So I have faith in the Canadian public. They'll stand by the federal government, and I hope the provincial governments will continue not to be parochial and stand up and support the federal government.
1: Mike, I'm curious, what have you been hearing

0: from your counterparts in the U.S., the border towns on the other side? Are leaders reaching out to you? Have you heard from them?
1: No, and the reality is in the last 2 years, that relationship has disentangled. I did so many things I used to do in the United States. I was on boards and committees, and we had great relationship with port here in Michigan. That has dissolved in the last 2 years. And at one point, a senior official over there said, oh, the only reason Canadians aren't coming over here anymore is because of the exchange rate. That is absolute nonsense. We've always gone back and forth, no matter what the exchange rate. And we treasured our relationship with the Americans, but that has just fallen apart. And I think the same thing has happened with the governors and premiers, it's just not there anymore. I will say that some of the mayors I talked to in the last year in the United States are scared. They know that if they come out and support Canada, they may lose their federal grants, their security grants, all those things. So there's that element there, which I understand.
0: Is that the reason for the silence, do you think?
1: I think it's part of it. Crossing the river here that I'm looking at right now, I sound like Sarah Palin. I can see port here in Michigan. They voted twice. 77%, twice for Trump, that number. And now they're trying to understand why we're not over there. Well, it's really, so it's on the ground too. When people say it's just one man, it is a lot of other people. And the one thing I do fear I do have, Susan, everyone keeps on talking about the midterms. Yes, we're all watching that, right? If it goes the way we think it is and Trump suffers some big losses, I think the next 2 years will be just search and destroy, looking out at different issues to strike back at Canada and other countries.
0: Gosh. Mike, in the minute we have left, what do people need from the federal government right now? Was yesterday's announcement enough?
1: Well, it wasn't particularly for the energy sector, but for the others, I welcome that. We have to support steel. We have to support the auto. But again, as a national government, we're deeply in debt. And how long can we sustain that if we go 6 months, a year, or 2 years? But that is the big question. But I think it's important that they reached out right away, as what happened during the pandemic. Those immediate steps gave people some comfort in a very scary time that we were all fearful for what was going to happen to us. So I think that's the same thing that happened with these announcements to back up the different industries across Canada.
0: As you say, it depends on how long this lasts, though.
1: That's the truth. And is it sustainable? I would hope that we could bring this thing with this deadline of the tariffs, September 8th, I think we'll bring it to a close. But I'm also scared about other things. You know, we'll start doing the water diversion from the Great Lakes routine again, all those things. But let's get through the storm. I'm really pleased to see from coast to coast, Canadians standing together and saying, we're not going to take this.
0: Mike Bradley, thanks so much.
1: Thank you, Susan.
0: Mike Bradley is the mayor of Sarnia, Ontario. Jason Kenney is the former Alberta premier and current co-chair of a campaign against Alberta separatism. Jason Kenney, good morning.
2: Good morning.
0: Do you think the government has struck the right balance, sending a message to the U.S. but protecting Canadians?
2: Yes, I do. I don't think there's any perfect optimal strategy to deal with such an impulsive and unpredictable counterparty and one that's so aggressive. But I think they've sent the right message, which is that Canada is not a punching bag, that we will respond in a measured way. I think we all hope this won't escalate further. But if it does, at least the administration knows that Canada is not a pushover and that we will defend our economic interests.
0: It's a risk, though.
2: Of course, there's also a risk in doing nothing. There would have been a risk in accepting a bad faith deal that would be a huge step down from the NAFTA-CUSMA agreements that would have made permanent. So one of the problems with what was apparently on the table is that it would have been Canada accepting not in a long-term agreement like a renewed CUSMA, but in a short-term agreement in which the United States explicitly would have reserved the right to change its tariff policy at any time for any reason. We would still be accepting the premise of an asymmetrical imposition of tariffs on various Canadian industries. That would be devastating for a couple of those industries, including the auto sector. And it would have, more importantly, sent a psychological message of total submission that we can be bullied. So I think that was the greater risk than taking the risk of the calculated risk of these countermeasures.
0: The Conservative leader, Pierre Poilievre, said this week, calling on Prime Minister Mark Carney to recall Parliament. He also wants us to scrap all the gas tax, end the industrial carbon tax, drop the GST. Are these the right things to be calling for at this moment?
2: You know, I think that, I'm an old school parliamentary guy, and I do believe that at moments of national crisis, Parliament should meet, and that's the ultimate forum for accountability. I don't agree entirely with calls for the release of all of the details, because first of all, there wouldn't be a final text that was subject

0: subject to negotiation. Now, I know that in contexts like this, there are lots of different texts flying back and forth, different versions. A lot of it's happening verbally and at sideline conversations. And finally, a lot of that has to be kept confidential. We all hope, I think, that sanity will prevail in the American policy. They'll come back to the table. And we wouldn't want to have revealed every aspect of our trade position in that. But in terms of the broader economic reforms he's recommending, I broadly agree. I do think that this is, you know, the one thing that we're missing. The current government, the Carney government, has made a lot of progress towards deregulation and economic reform. I don't think nearly enough, given the dramatic impact that these measures may have on the Canadian economy. I think they really need to think about fundamentally changing incentives for people to work, save, and invest in Canada. That means reducing the tax burden.
1: I need to ask you about the current Alberta Premier's position, Danielle Smith. She's saying that cutting energy exports as a response is not on the table, and that she thinks counter tariffs ultimately risk escalation. You've called for perhaps an export tax on our energy exports from Alberta. Which is the right approach here?
0: Well, to be clear, I'm suggesting that should be on the table, the idea of an export tax. As I'm sure you know, that Canada operates a trade deficit with the United States if you exclude our energy exports. If you include the oil and gas that we ship to the United States, almost all of it from Alberta, that's where Canada gets the trade surplus about which the president complains, and yet he wants more of our oil. He wants something like the Keystone XL pipeline. And the point is that two-thirds of U.S. oil imports come from Alberta. 90% of U.S. gas, natural gas imports come from Canada, and 95% of the potash imports where their farm fertilizers come from Saskatchewan. That is to say that by far the strongest leverage points are things like this, not to mention central Canadian hydroelectricity. So I think they should understand, with respect to the Premier's point about escalation, that should the Americans escalate this to an untenable level, should they really try to manifest President Trump's threat to use economic force to force the annexation of or acquisition of Canada, that we have some very strong levers to pull that would materially increase the cost of living in the United States in advance of a midterm election. I don't want to do that, but I think it would be irresponsible to take our strongest potential countermeasure off the table completely.
1: Premier Smith is voicing some doubt about the current federal government's position on this. Do you think that this sort of chink in the Canada unity across the country with the premiers is risky?
0: Well, I don't think anybody sitting in the White House analyzing nuanced differences in language or policy between provinces. There's one Canadian government that speaks for Canada. And I hope and believe all of the premiers understand that. But this is one reason why I've called on the governments of Saskatchewan and Alberta to join the other eight provinces in solidarity by no longer stocking American alcohol products in liquor stores, because, you know, this is a zero-cost way. There's zero cost to Canadian consumers. We can easily substitute those products for Canadian products, strengthen the Canadian economy in a way that apparently does register in Washington. They've raised this as one of their what started as largely symbolic countermeasures have become apparently a real irritant in Washington, demonstrating that that we can have an impact. So I do think Alberta and Saskatchewan could strengthen the national sense of national solidarity by doing that.
1: Just a few seconds left. In a word, do you think that these two sides can cool off and get back to the table?
0: Yeah, they can. I think it's, however, unlikely in the short term. I do think time is on our side. U.S. courts keep striking down tariffs that are clearly a congressional power to levy these taxes. Upcoming midterms focus on the cost of living, which will be made worse by these tariffs. And the crisis in the Middle East, much bigger fish to fry. I think that ultimately time is on our side, and that's one of the reasons I think the Prime Minister's approach is prudent.
1: Thank you, Jason.
0: Thank you.
1: Jason Kenney is the former Premier of Alberta. Randall Bartlett is the deputy chief economist at Desjardins Group. He's in South River, Ontario. Good morning.

0: morning.
1: So a lot of tariff talk. People are parsing through the numbers. How would you rate the federal government's response so far? Does it strike the right balance?
0: Well, I think the federal government's very much focused on trying to tariff those goods that are kind of tit for tat with the United States, where we really focused on things like steel, aluminum, and the products that the U.S. is tariffing on us. It's dollar for dollar. So I think in terms of how measured the response is, it does seem to be equal and opposite to the United States. And so it really follows the sort of path that Canadian governments have taken throughout 2025 as well. And so it does seem proportionate with the actions of the United States.
1: Randall, as of September 8th, if this goes through as planned by the federal government, we will be receiving more money because of these counter tariffs. How much monthly tax revenue would these tariffs bring in?
0: So by our estimate, the federal government can expect to bring in around $600 million additionally every month as a result of these tariffs. So when we look at that in the context of the $7.5 billion support package that was announced yesterday by the federal government, it's broadly offsetting. So the impact on the federal deficit should be generally neutral in terms of the ability of the government to pay for those programs with the revenues brought in from the additional tariffs.
1: But if there's a need for more support for workers, that would change the economic calculus there.
0: That could very much change the economic calculus, there's no doubt. And the other aspect we haven't thought about in great detail yet is the impact on the broader Canadian economy and what it means for other types of revenues, personal income tax revenues, corporate income tax revenues. And what we see in terms of the estimates, our estimates of the impact on the Canadian economy is that the retaliatory tariffs are both going to slow economic growth while at the same time boosting inflation. And so while we haven't sorted out the details of the exact revenue impact yet, certainly the impact on Canadian businesses and consumers is one where growth is going to be slower, the labor market will likely be weaker, and Canadians will be paying more for the goods that they buy.
1: Yeah, I mean, just for clarification, $600 million a month will be coming in, but who's paying that?
0: Well, it's Canadians that are paying it. The people who pay for import tariffs are the residents of the countries that are applying those tariffs. And so it will be Canadian businesses and consumers that are going to be paying these retaliatory tariffs.
1: How long can we keep imposing these retaliatory tariffs? I've heard a lot of people talk about a concern now that we are in a tariff world going forward. Regardless of the number or the up and down or retaliatory, we're going to have tariffs with our trading partner.
0: Well, we've very much been in a tariff world since the beginning of 2025. While the federal government rolled back some of the countermeasures that were applied back in March and April of 2025, sort of in the later part of last year, many still stayed in place as well. There were still ongoing tariffs on steel, aluminum, autos, because the U.S. was applying those to us, and those were not duty-free under CUSMA. And so we've been living in this escalated tariff world for some time. But even before that, we had lived in a world where our softwood lumber was getting hit with duties that were regularly demonstrated to be illegal and outside of the trade agreements we had with the United States. So it does seem that we live in this escalated tariff world, and that's potentially going to persist even after the midterm elections and even the presidential election in 2028.
1: Have there been some economic analysis done about what the risk is to investment in this country with the uncertainty and added cost of a tariff war?
0: Yeah, the uncertainty that businesses are facing as a result of the ongoing on-again, off-again escalation in the tariff war with the United States has really kept investment on the sidelines, both in terms of domestic companies not expanding to the same extent that they would otherwise, but also international investment. A big part of the government's mandate is to attract international investment to Canada, for things like trade supporting infrastructure, rail, roads, ports, airports, as well as energy transportation infrastructure for renewable and non-renewable energy. And so we need those international investment dollars to come into the country. And it's a tougher case to make when this trade war continues to escalate.
1: So finally, the retaliatory tariffs go into effect on September 8th, as long as nothing interferes in the meantime. What else does Canada have at its disposal to counter U.S. aggression?

0: while not hurting Canadians more?
1: Well, I think that we've seen some of the measures obviously introduced by the provinces, and that was a real sticking point during the negotiations, things like removing alcohol from liquor store shelves. And it's certainly been something that's raised the ire of the U.S. administration, was really sort of accelerated negotiations. And so ultimately, there are measures that governments can take. But at the end of the day, it all costs Canadians more. And so hopefully, by announcing these measures yesterday and not introducing them until September 8th, that leaves the door open to return to the negotiating table with the United States and avoid not only imposing retaliatory tariffs on U.S. imports, but also possibly reducing some of the tariffs that Canadian exporters are facing as well, and hopefully reaching a deal that both countries can accept.
0: Just briefly, in your world, amongst economists, do they think that these negotiations will resume?
1: I think there's a sense that these negotiations are going to resume going forward. What that looks like and what the timing is really anyone's guess, but certainly, I think it's in the best interest of both countries to return to the table, particularly given the midterm elections coming up in the United States and swing states like Michigan and Minnesota having Senate races during this cycle. And so I think it's probably in the best interest of the U.S. administration and the Canadian government and businesses and consumers on both sides of the border to get some sort of resolution to this.
0: All right. Thank you so much, Randall.
1: My pleasure. Thanks so much for having me.
0: Randall Bartlett is the Deputy Chief Economist at Desjardins Group. The CBC News is coming up next, and then...
2: I do remember the first time I got asked for my autograph. I was younger, but I thought that was the coolest thing. Of course, I had been practicing my signature for years. I love the fans. I love that devotion. And it's really a love relationship.
0: She will always love us, and we will love her. Dolly Parton will go down in history as one of the country music's greatest and most beloved stars. She was also an actor, an author, and a philanthropist who invested millions of dollars in child literacy. Coming up in 6 minutes, remembering the life and legacy of Dolly Parton. I'm Susan Ormiston, and you're listening to The Current. Stay with us.
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5: You may have heard the news that cultural icon, country music star Dolly Parton died this week. She was 80. Over the years, I was lucky enough to speak with Dolly a few times, so you're going to hear one of our conversations, the one from 2020, and she talks about writing one of her biggest hits, Jolene.
6: This is CBC News. Good morning. I'm Heather Wells in Winnipeg at 9 o'clock. It's 17 degrees, mostly sunny today, windy as well, a high of 24. Hundreds of people are missing after flash flooding in Nepal on the northern border with China. Many are foreign nationals. So far, there has been no word whether Canadians are among those unaccounted for. The numbers keep changing, but 22 people now are confirmed dead. Authorities say entire villages have been wiped out. CBC's Willie Lowry is following developments from London.
7: So it happened early this morning in the areas of Rasuwa District in northern Nepal and Jurong County, Tibet. A flash flood ripped through the area. Videos circulating on social media show a deluge of muddy water devouring buildings and cars. One video appears to show the flood washing away an entire border checkpoint. China's official state news agency says a landslide destroyed roads and entire villages and cut communication and power in the region. China's state broadcaster says over 570 rescue workers have been deployed to the area, while authorities have yet to officially confirm

0: what caused the flood. They say an earthquake in the area could have triggered an avalanche that poured mud and rock into the Botikoshi River, causing it to overflow. Willie Lowry, CBC News, London.
1: The owner of a company that sets up solar systems is bracing for the impact of Canadian counter tariffs on some electronics he imports from the U.S. That is one of the areas where Canada is hitting back with a 25% tariff. Reynald Pambrun runs Ray Solar out of Winnipeg and Kenora. Some of the components for its solar systems come from the U.S. Pambrun says he needs to get products like inverters from the States.
2: We work closely with our brokers that work on the U.S. and Canada side, and they're very well aware of all the products. It does cause us more paperwork. There's some products that we cannot go without, so we're stuck paying the tariff.
1: Now, the escalating tariff war between Canada and the U.S. could hit some states harder than others, including Republican-red Ohio, which has deeply intertwined relationships in the steel and manufacturing sectors. As Katie Nicholson reports, some in the Buckeye State think it could swing the state blue in the midterms.
3: As players shake hands against a pink sunset on a Youngstown, Ohio baseball diamond, Patricia Vandervoort and her friend Pam Hall are thinking about a very different game being played with much higher stakes.
4: We don't want Canada to hold it against us.
3: The women, aghast at the escalating trade war between Canada and the U.S. that will likely impact Youngstown, once the heart of America's steel country.
5: Everything's going to be more expensive.
6: And it'll affect our factories. People will lose their jobs.
3: Canada is Ohio's biggest customer, consuming one-third of its exports. Many about to become more expensive as Canadian counter-tariffs kick in, which could carry political ramifications, says Larry Kelly, leaning against a van in a parking lot with his teammates.
7: I think it's going to have a dramatic effect on the midterms.
3: A question that will be answered in 10 short weeks. Katie Nicholson, CBC News, Youngstown, Ohio.
1: Well, many people are remembering Dolly Parton, the music legend, businessperson, author, and philanthropist who passed away at 80 yesterday. For a Manitoba woman, Dolly's passing is deeply personal. Karen Davis is from Ebb and Flow First Nation. She helped bring Parton's Imagination Library to 63 First Nations, which has sent books to more than 4,200 children in Manitoba. Davis also moved to Tennessee to work for Parton's foundation and remembers the first time she met Parton.
8: When I met her, she grabbed my hands and she said, "I heard you. You're the firecracker from Manitoba. Thanks for all you do." I was just astonished. I didn't have any words. Like, I just held her hands and I looked at her and I just said, I'll do everything in my power to make you proud.
1: Davis says Dolly Parton's legacy with the Imagination Library will go on for another 100 years, making sure children around the world learn to read. In Winnipeg, it's going to be sunny if you want to head outside with a book. Little on the windy side, though, and a high of 24 today. Sunny and breezy and 25 in Brandon, 23 in Dauphin, Flin Flon Le Pas, 22, 21 in Thompson, and 12 today in Churchill. 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

0: I hope you're tapping your toes. Dolly Parton will go down in history as one of country music's greatest stars. Her death yesterday at 80 leaves a hole in our culture and in the hearts of so many fans. While her songs and voice made her a big star, Dolly Parton was also a philanthropist. In 1995, she launched something called Dolly Parton's Imagination Library, which has gifted more than 300 million books to young children around the world.
1: I am as proud of the Imagination Library as I ever will be, anything I ever do for the rest of my life. And I have told the story many times of how it came to be because of my own father, who couldn't read and write, grew up in a big family in the mountains. And so when I saw how crippled that had made my dad,

0: songs for boys and girls.
1: Just imagine if Dolly Parton was the first person to read you that book. Her early childhood literacy program launched in Canada 20 years ago. Chaya Kulkarni is on the Imagination Library's Book Selection Committee. She's also the Director of Infant and Early Mental Health Promotion at Sick Kids Hospital in Toronto. And she joins me this morning from Tweed, Ontario. Good morning, Chaya.
2: Good morning.
1: Everybody's reflecting on Dolly today, but what was your first reaction when you heard she died yesterday?
2: Oh, I was heartbroken. You know, every year I go to Tennessee for the book selection committee meeting, and every year we wonder, is Dolly going to come this year? And of course, this year we won't be wondering that. We will miss her. And I am, though, just so honored to be part of her legacy, which is phenomenal, just phenomenal.
1: I want to hear about that. But you did meet her several times. What was she like?
2: Probably the most humblest soul I know. You know, she just was very kind. And really her desire to be a good person, to be kind, to inspire others on so many different platforms, whether they were musicians or, you know, people working with young children. She was just a very kind and generous and humble person. And I really, when I look back at, you know, meeting her and just getting to know her through the program, I really think that for her, she would view the Imagination Library and her legacy as a privilege. Like, I really think that. Like, for her, it was a privilege to have the capacity and the resources to do this, to create this program that has touched the lives of millions of children around the world, not just in the U.S., not just in Canada, but in Australia, the U.K., Ireland. So I just think that was, it came from a very deep place in her heart and in her own, from her own childhood.
1: It's wonderful to listen to her songs and her speak today, you know, that sweetness, sometimes a rare commodity in our world today.
2: Yeah. Yeah, it really is. And her legacy, I can tell you right now that I have no doubt that she has put in place everything needed for this program to continue for years to come.
1: So what can you tell me about how this works and about the families who get the books from the Imagination Library in Canada and around the world?
2: Yeah. So essentially, a community needs to join. This isn't a program that an individual parent can sign up for. So it could be a province, like PEI has been part of this. Many Indigenous communities have been part of this. So the community has to join, and they have to raise some of the funding to support the collection. But once the community has done that, they register, the kids can register, the families do that. There's a whole process in Canada for that. And they start to receive a book every month from the time, like from when they're 1 month old, if they sign up that early. The books are addressed to the child as well. They arrive pretty much at the same time of the month. So, you know, we have heard so many stories and had letters from so many parents talking about how their child knows on the calendar, you know, that their book is coming today, right? Yeah. And they look forward to that. And the books, I can remember going to my first meeting when Dolly's Imagination Library was in this really old little house in Pigeon Forge, and thinking, oh, this is going to be, you know, all the books that publishers don't want, like they're overruns, right? And what blew me away was it was actually the opposite of that. These are award-winning books that come to the table. Wow. And it's just mind-boggling the quality of books that children receive through this program. My oldest child, my son, was born in 1995 when the program was launched. So he grew up with, you know, watching this and me talking about Dolly and the work in Canada. But the quality, and the other thing I will say about the selection and the reason I sit at the table is they're very committed, I think, in each country to really making it a Canadian collection. So they really try to include Canadian authors and Canadian illustrators,

0: Canadian stories like Carson Crosses Canada, one of my favorite books, is part of the collection. But there's also, On the Trap Line or Métis Like Me, so highlighting the work of Indigenous authors, Indigenous peoples and their stories. So there's a lot of time and effort that goes into even just the selection of the books from a developmental perspective, but also from a cultural perspective. And in Canada, as you know, this was very important to us.
1: Indeed. Very interesting. So we did hear a little snippet of Dolly reading The Little Engine That Could. Wonderful narrator as well as a singer, not surprising.
0: She is.
1: But what stands out to you about the way she connected with kids?
0: Yeah. I mean, she's not a big person herself, right? So she's right down there on their level. I still vividly remember the launch in Canada and her sitting on one of those little chairs with the kids gathered around her. And, the animation that she brings to every story that she reads. And I think that's what the children enjoy. I mean, her voice is just so engaging as a storyteller. And the children just connect with that. You know, they love listening to that. And, one of the things the program has done in the past is recorded her reading these stories. Mm-hmm. And families can even access those and listen to her reading stories like The Little Engine That Could. And other stories. So I think she really connected with young children. It's probably the thing that inspired me the most about her is, you know, I run a team at SickKids and we work really, really hard to try and convince many people how important the first 5 years of a child's life are to their well-being and to their mental health. And right from day one, what impressed me about Dolly was that she got it. Like, I didn't have to have that conversation with her. She understood how important those foundational years were, and she had the resources to really do something about it, something that was going to be impactful. So in Canada, more than 5 million books have been delivered to children under five.
1: Wow.
0: Over 60,000 children have benefited from this program.
1: Well, you know, Dolly Parton, everyone knows that she came from very modest means. She has lived experience about this. So just finally, in a few seconds, what will you remember most about this amazing star?
0: That she gave millions of children the gift of loving stories. Mm-hmm. It's a gift that lasts an entire lifetime for children. And, for me, just such a privilege to be part of that legacy.
1: We'll all miss her.
0: Yes, for sure. Yeah, I was listening to a lot of her songs last night and even this morning. And yeah, she was an amazing person. Yeah. And people can donate if they go to the imaginationlibrary.com website. They can actually donate to the Canadian Imagination Library if they wanted to, and it just means that we just get to give more and more kids this gift of literacy and loving reading. And I have a whole shelf of books in my home, and I live on a tiny little lane in Tweed called Sunsmile Lane, but all of my neighbors know when their kids or grandkids come up, they can stop at my place and pick up books that are part of that collection and share them with their kids and grandkids. So it's an amazing gift.
1: It seems kismet that you're on Sunshine Lane or Sunsmile Lane.
0: Sunsmile, yeah.
1: And you worked with Dolly Parton. Thanks very much, Chaya.
0: Thank you. Have a great day.
1: You too.
0: Bye-bye.
1: Chaya Kulkarni is on the book selection committee of Dolly Parton's Imagination Library Canada. She's also the director of infant and early mental health promotion at SickKids Hospital in Toronto. And here is more of Dolly Parton and my Tennessee Mountain home.

0: Thank you, Dolly. I'm Susan Ormiston, and you're listening to The Current.
1: You essentially just go out, look on the sides of the road, ditches, for a little black and white puffin, and if you got one, you got to bring it back here.
0: Just outside of St. John's, Newfoundland, around the community of Whitless Bay, people are staying up late looking for baby puffins. The area is home to one of the biggest puffin colonies in North America, and right now, baby puffins, or pufflings, are leaving their nests for the first time and heading out to sea. But the problem is that artificial light can draw them in the wrong direction, leaving them stranded on land. And that's where the Puffin Patrol comes in. It's a draw for people everywhere throughout August. Producer Carolyn Hillier went along.
2: Do you guys know why we do Puffin Patrol?
3: No.
2: No? So this is a puffling here.
4: Some people expect a penguin-sized bird, but puffins are actually closer to the size of a pigeon.
2: These little guys will leave the nest, and they'll use the moon in the nighttime to figure out where they need to go. And unfortunately, with all of our bright lights, we look like the moon to them. And they come on shore, and once they land, they get stuck. So, you're going to see one of these little guys, and they're going to be kind of confused. Sometimes.
4: Emily Stevens is with CPAWS, the Canadian Parks and Wilderness Society.
2: I'm going to put the net over top very gently.
4: The Puffin Patrol started in 2011 when a German couple, Jürgen and Elfie Shaw, bought a vacation home in Whitless Bay and noticed dead puffins on the road.
2: I'm going to put the puffin in the box like this.
4: What they started grew into a collaboration with CPAWS. Jürgen, known as the Puffin Man, died recently. But the patrol he started now attracts locals and visitors from around the world.
5: We're from Maryland.
6: And is this your first time in Newfoundland?
5: It is.
6: How high are puffins on the list of things you want to see or experience while you're here?
5: They're pretty high on the list, yeah. We saw some yesterday on a hike. So we were hoping to rescue one today. But like I saw it on the video, I'm like, oh, I wonder if people from out of town can do it. And you can, so we signed up.
7: I thought it'd be really cool.
8: You're kind of a cute bird person.
7: I'm a bird person a little bit.

0: It kind of sneaks up on you slowly over time.
1: Pretty past your bedtime.
2: So usually asleep by now, let alone just getting out for an adventure.
1: But there's your bungee cord that should fit width-wise or length-wise on the bin. So, like, when you're doing it, you just...
3: Thanks.
1: Bye.
4: Volunteers set out in their cars and on foot in search of stranded puffins.
3: Hi there. Are you with the Puffin Patrol?
5: Yes.
4: Stranded puffins may end up on roads, in parking lots, on cars or trucks. And just last week, one was found sitting on a lawn chair.
6: It's like dark and abandoned and foggy, and you're like driving past people's houses hoping not to put headlights in their windows. And
1: you feel like you're pretty sketchy. You're there on the side of the road, just like with your flashlight. And it's like, yeah, I'm totally normal. I'm not like trying to break in. Just like, I'm just looking for birds.
5: I will admit we don't totally know what we're doing, but it's we're patrolling the area. This is only our second shift, so we're still getting like a sense of where like the best places to be are.
3: No puffins?
7: No puffins.
3: No puffins, no luck.
4: It turns out these puffins are kind of hard to find. Tonight I don't find any, so I head back.
3: Hello again. Do I hear puffins?
7: You do. There are two puffins currently.
4: Yes, someone did find puffins.
3: Oh, his feathers are poking out.
8: I'm Connor, and I'm 11 years old.
9: I'm Kira, and I'm from Ottawa.
8: So I didn't spot it, my mom did.
9: He was just on the side of the road, and just on the little gravel, and then we stopped the car quickly. And then we all ran out of the car.
8: Grabbed the nets in the box, and I walked over with the net, and first time I missed, but second time I ended up snagging him. We picked it up and put it into the box.
9: Yeah, he's really cute.
8: Aww.
9: We named him Peter.
7: Peter's very chill. He's very docile, yes.
4: Peter isn't the only puffin found tonight.
10: I saw something very small walking out of the parking lot.
4: So. Tammy Somasendran is from New England.
10: Very slowly waddling into the road. And then when I pulled in, I guess my lights were more compelling, he turned around and just started walking towards me, which was objectively one of the most adorable things I've seen in my life.
3: Yeah, I'm like tearing up when you're telling me about it. Why? What is it about puffins that we love?
10: They're just, I mean, to be so beautiful and so endearingly clumsy. Like, they should, you think that something that beautiful should be graceful, but they're relatably awkward. They're unrealistically delightful, and I wish the communities that have birds that need help everywhere were more helpful.
7: I don't want to open it too much because he will jump out.
11: What if we fly somewhere?
7: Well, he will tomorrow when we throw him off a boat.
4: The next morning, seagulls circle the wharf, waiting for scraps from the fish being cleaned below. And the puffins, Peter and Hornsby, will soon be sent back to sea.
12: Good morning. Yeah, we got two puffins for you.
4: First, Sabina Wilhelm, a seabird biologist with the Canadian Wildlife Service, is here to band and measure the pufflings.
13: It's nice to be able to get our hands on these stranded birds because we can get a sense of how many chicks are being produced and how healthy the chicks are without disturbing them at the colonies.
4: A few years ago, more than 100 birds were found in just a single night. But last year, fewer than a dozen were found all season. You might think that would be good news. It wasn't.
13: Yeah, the last few years have been really poor, so we got very few birds, and we were able to then corroborate that by going on the islands and finding a lot of dead puffin chicks on the islands, so basically they starved.
4: So far this year, more than 120 pufflings have been found during patrols.
13: This program is a great opportunity for people to connect with nature. And
4: finding a puffling might be what brings people out, but Sabina says what matters most is the message they take home.
13: Like, people from all around the world come here to like try to save a puffin. So, but the important aspect is to promote the message that light pollution is a form of pollution, and it's something that we as humans, we like the safety of lights, but it actually has a negative impact, not just puffins, but on all wildlife and on humans as well. So we know this program works because we've found two banded birds that were breeding on the island with chicks, and they were banded as stranded pufflings through the Puffin Patrol.
3: Great. Okay, well, I'm going to get on board and see these puffins released.
13: All right, well, good luck.
3: Okay, thank you.

0: How are we all doing today?
1: The puffins are being released today in front of an audience of about 100 tourists on board O'Brien's boat tours.
0: Captain Jerry today. Give him a stomp on the floor there, everybody.
1: But first, humpback whales steal the show.
0: Two! We've got two whales! Where there's one, there's two. They're like mice. And a log-tail to boot. Oh, my goodness. Now, all of these birds here are here for one reason and one reason only, and that is to get lucky. This here is a breeding colony. If you've ever watched Love Island, you get the concept. But these birds are going to be here exclusively for the months of May to September here to breed. Otherwise, they will be...
1: Skull Island is home to one of the biggest Atlantic puffin colonies in North America. The puffins are released here, not to go back to their nests, but to get on the water near other puffins who are all on their way out to sea, where they'll spend the next few years before eventually returning to land to breed.
0: Skull Island is home to, last I counted, 500,000 of our cute little puffin friends.
1: After we pass Skull Island, it's time.
2: They're very eager to get out of the box, so yeah.
3: Like jumping around in there?
2: I think they heard their friends and family there at the island, and they got a bit excited.
0: Here, folks, on the count of three, two, one, and he's off! All right, guys, we give a hand for our puffins there. Absolutely. And our puffin patrol for coming out here.
1: This time, Peter and Hornsby are off in the right direction.
0: But otherwise, they're off on their merry little way there to go start off their lives. What a treat, my goodness. I certainly hope you all enjoyed that, but we are making our way back to the Bay Bulls, and I will be back with you all shortly as we get.
4: That was Carolyn Hillier taking us on the Puffin Patrol. Coming up after your regional update, we'll continue with the CBC podcast, Understood, Deepfake Porn Empire. In today's episode, the investigation to answer a question no one has cracked. Who is Mr. Deepfakes, really? That's coming up in 90 seconds. I'm Susan Ormiston, and you're listening to The Current.

0: This is a news update on CBC Radio 1, 89.3 FM and 990 AM. Good morning. I'm Heather Wells in Winnipeg at 9:30, sunny and 18. It's 15 now in Brandon, Dauphin and Flin Flon, 13 in Thompson. The owner of a company that sets up solar systems is bracing for the impact of Canadian counter-tariffs on some electronics he imports from the U.S. as one of the areas Canada's hitting back with a 25% tariff. Reynold Pambrun runs Ray Solar out of Winnipeg and Kenora. Some of the components for its solar systems come from the U.S., things like inverters, which he needs. He says relief measures unveiled by Ottawa yesterday will help. The leadership of SCO Grand Chief Jerry Daniels is being called into question. A copy of a motion obtained by CBC News calls on the Southern Chiefs organization to hold an emergency summit to consider Daniels' future. The motion was put forward by Lake Manitoba First Nation Chief Cornell McLean. He says one of his issues is a lack of transparency on SCO projects. Winnipeg police are adding an AI translation tool to body-worn cameras being tested by officers. The new feature will allow officers to communicate with people in more than 50 languages. You can hear more on those stories in our next news coming up at 10 o'clock.
1: I'm Susan Ormiston, and you're listening to The Current. Throughout the summer, we're bringing you the best of CBC podcasts. And today, Understood Deepfake Porn Empire, hosted by journalist Sam Cole. This series is intended for a mature audience. Here is episode 3.
2: Back when you started looking into deepfakes, when you started looking into this world in general, did you ever anticipate where we'd

0: be today with it? Did you ever think about where this would all end up?
1: No, I had no clue. I had no clue how it would end up.
0: This is Ida Herskind.
1: And I work in a Danish newspaper called Politiken in the culture department.
0: Ida's covered everything from Me Too to scandals in Copenhagen's Royal Ballet. In the spring of 2024, she was looking for her next assignment when she saw a news story that stopped her cold. A British journalist, while reporting on the rise of deepfakes in the UK, had found deepfake porn of herself. Ida had never seen anything like it.
1: And I just thought, it's unbelievable. She's a journalist, just like me. She's just doing her job.
0: Right there, Ida opens a new tab, types in deepfake porn, hits enter.
1: And it was so easy to find. I mean, it was literally a click away from Google's search engine. I was really shocked to see how realistic it is and also how violent it was and how malicious it was. It was like coming into the head of a creepy guy, you know?
0: One video left her especially rattled. It's of Greta Thunberg, the Swedish climate activist.
1: And these images, they were like haunting me. And the biggest platform was Mr. Deepfakes.
2: Mr. Deepfakes.
3: Mr. Deepfakes.
2: Mr. Deepfakes is the most notorious non-consensual deepfake porn site in the world.
4: Mr. Deepfakes, or the man behind Mr. Deepfakes.
5: This notorious Mr. Deepfakes, and he's this Mr. Big kind of character.
0: Ida didn't know it at the time, but she had just ignited a chase that would become a three-country, four-newsroom investigation into the world's largest deepfake porn website and the identity of the man behind it. I'm Sam Cole, and this is Understood, Deepfake Porn Empire, Episode 3, The Notorious DPFKS. Back in 2017, when I first saw that face swap porn of Gal Gadot, it was on a subreddit for celebrity fakes. But pretty soon, deepfake porn had its own dedicated subreddit, r/deepfakes. It took off fast. By February 7th, 2018, the subreddit had ballooned to roughly 100,000 members. The reason we know the numbers for that specific day is because that's the day Reddit pulled the plug. r/deepfakes was banned for violating the site's involuntary pornography policy. But killing the subreddit didn't kill the content. Deepfake porn and the people making it simply migrated. That same week, a new site appeared, dpfks.com. The domain was later changed to mrdeepfakes.com. By the time Ida landed on the site in 2024, it was receiving millions of visitors a month.
1: I was so surprised how professional it looked. It looked like a streaming platform like Netflix. You had all these videos. You could search for your favorite celebrities. It was very user-friendly.
0: Mr. Deepfakes has two sides. One side is the massive video library with over 70,000 videos. But the other side is what built Mr. Deepfakes' reputation, a forum with about 650,000 members.
1: You can chat and you can also request videos like, hey guys, I would love to have some material with this girl. Can someone help me out? And then they pay each other making porn.
0: When Taylor Klein went hunting for the person who'd been deepfaking her, this is the side of the site she stumbled onto. We tried to get people making deepfake porn to talk to us on the record. Nobody would. But across the internet, inside deepfake forums, like the one on Mr. Deepfakes, they post their thoughts freely. Stumbling into this world, looking through this forum, it made Ida wonder.
1: It's illegal in Denmark to share pornographic material without consent. So how could I just sit on my laptop and then suddenly be on this webpage? Why can't the authorities shut it down?
0: And of course, we know. It's because the people behind these platforms and producing this content

0: do everything they can to hide their identities. The usernames, the VPNs, the obscure profile pictures. Which means, even if you live in a place where sharing non-consensual AI porn is a criminal offense, it can be difficult for the authorities to prosecute. That is, unless someone gives them a name. But Ida never imagined she'd be that person. And that makes sense, because identifying the person behind Mr. Deepfake seemed impossible. Here's what anyone on the outside could see. When the domain was registered, it was done using a proxy service that hid the owner's name and any clue about their location. From there, the site's hosting jumped between countries and anonymous offshore providers. And the money? Subscriptions were routed through cryptocurrency wallets that generated a new address for every transaction. This is like throwing out a burner phone after one call thousands of times. The site had been widely reported on, but most media organizations treated MrDeepfakes.com as faceless and impenetrable. One German outlet, Der Spiegel, reported they believed that they had identified the man behind the site, but they didn't have enough evidence to publish a full name. The closest anyone seemed to get to Mr. Deepfakes was in 2023. A BBC documentary claimed they'd spoken with the site's founder. They replaced his face and voice with an actor's, allowing him to be completely anonymous so they could ask him about the ethics of what he'd built.
1: I think that as long as you're not trying to pass it off as a real thing, that should really matter because it's basically fake. I don't really feel that consent is required.
0: Sounds familiar, right? That's because it's basically the same answer Lux Luker, the guy running the Photoshop porn groups, gave more than 20 years ago. And it's something Ida heard too.
2: But all of this is in one way realistic because it happened on somebody's computer. So to say that it's fake, it didn't happen physically, but it did happen online. And right now we live in a world that things happening online is also a part of our physical world, right? So I thought, let's look into this.
0: Ida started by tracking Danish targets across multiple sites.
2: And I started making a spreadsheet. And in a couple of days, I had seen fake porn with more than 50 Danish celebrities.
0: One of those led her to a user who'd uploaded 17 videos. Someone who'd clearly missed the obscure username memo.
2: I just noticed one user in Mr. Deepfake with a Danish name. And I just searched for his name on social media and I found this 21-year-old guy. But I couldn't document that the user on Mr. Deepfakes and the 21-year-old guy was the same.
0: So she decides to bring in backup. In the summer of 2024, Ida reached out to the Danish fact-checking outlet Checkdet, which translates essentially to check it.
2: They have this specialist called Zakaria Hamid, and he has like a black belt in open source intelligence. And I asked him if he maybe would like to collaborate.
3: I don't see myself as a black belt. I really don't.
0: Zakaria Hamid is not a journalist. He's an open source intelligence specialist. His job is to figure out what the internet already knows about you. This is not dark web stuff. It's forum posts, public records, forgotten accounts, leaked emails and passwords from old data breaches, all of it public. Zach follows all the little crumbs people leave behind online. And that's what Ida needed him to do.
3: She wanted to know if we could help her find who was behind this website, but also a Danish guy who was uploading deepfake videos. I thought it was exciting. I said, yeah, you know, it's a good cause. I would love to help. We couldn't conclude with 100% certainty that this is the guy, but there was enough evidence to at least contact him.
0: So they decided to do the old-fashioned thing.
2: We called him and he just said, no, it's not me, and hang up the phone.
3: Of course, he denied everything.
2: And we knew that we couldn't really publish the story with his name because he's just such a little fish, you know, making 17 videos. So we just wrote this background article about Mr. Deepfake.
0: Ida published two stories, one with Zach about the Mr. Deepfakes platform generally,

0: another about Denmark's female politicians who'd been targeted in deepfake porn.
1: This is a big problem for our democracy, that as a woman, if you are running for office, this could potentially be something you have to experience.
0: The outlet Ida writes for, Politiken, made a big splash with her article. A full-page photo with three politicians. And then... nothing.
1: After the story came out, I was left with this very empty feeling because it had no consequences for the perpetrators. It really pissed me off that you could still go to Google and one click away, you will see this terrible video with Greta Thunberg.
2: So we published that, we went our ways, we separated, you know, Ida did her thing, we did our thing.
1: I sort of had to put the project aside, but a couple of months after, Zakaria called me in my Christmas vacation and told me that he couldn't stop researching on the platform Mr. Deepfakes. And he actually found a guy that he thought was the key figure behind Mr. Deepfakes.
0: It was December 2024, and Zakaria Hamid was on holiday. Back in the summer, Zach had taken note of a username on the Mr. Deepfakes forum. This was someone with staff and administrator badges who'd been moderating, posting rules.
2: User number one on the forum was this DPFKS username.
0: DPFKS, the consonants in deepfakes. At the time, that username hadn't led anywhere. But now, Zach had access to a new database of leaked credentials.
2: I was like, damn. Let me just try this thing, right? I was just curious. I wasn't expecting anything. I was like, let me just give it a shot. And immediately I was just met with, you know, a few breaches where that username was present. That's curious. And so I started looking into it, and like, I went from the username, then I found an email that was attached to it.
0: The first hit was a Gmail account with the same five letters as the username.
2: dpfkscom@gmail.com.
0: dpfkscom@gmail.com. And that Gmail had a leaked password.
2: The password was super unique. So I was like, okay, you know, it was 11 characters.
0: The thing about a password this unique is that it basically becomes a digital license plate. It's hard to crack on its own, but easy to match in the wild. And Zach found it again and again, often paired with another username, AZN Rico, Asian Rico. And then he found the same password attached to another entirely different breached Hotmail address.
2: I was like, this can't be, you know, by chance, right?
0: At which point, Zach was like, okay, pause. Time to call Ida.
1: Zakaria, he just started talking to me on the phone, like explaining all this, you know, with usernames and passwords and data leaks and connecting the dots. And I said, like, Zakaria, stop. We have to meet. You have to explain it to me in a meeting.
0: To explain it, Zach made Ida a very elaborate presentation.
2: Let me just fire it up here. Can you see this?
0: Zach shared his screen with me. And suddenly, I was looking at an infinite chart, all expanding out of one username in the middle. It looks like a dandelion. It's just like an explosion of like, like rays out from the center. And the center is Asian Rico, right?
2: Yeah, exactly. That's the username. And these are like...
0: Standing in his office, the presentation blooming across a big screen, Zach laid out the chain of evidence to Ida.
1: What Zakaria found was a username that had the same letter as a Gmail. That Gmail was connected to a Hotmail belonging to this random guy in Canada.
0: A random Canadian with a real world name.
1: When he told me, I thought it can't be true. I mean, it sounds so unrealistic because these guys, they do everything they can to hide. And I thought, how could we ever make sure that it's him? How can we ever, like, confront him? How could we ever publish a story about it?
0: Ida was right to be skeptical, because Zach's research had a missing link.
2: Because we couldn't with 100% certainty say

0: that the dpfks.com@gmail email address was tied to the Mr. D-Fix website.
1: This could be a random guy just like picking five letters DPFKS by coincidence.
0: She was like, this is great and we're definitely heading in the right direction, but we're still missing that smoking gun, right?
1: So we decided to contact Bill and Kat.
2: We got an email and it said, we think we know who this Mr. Deepfakes is. Would you be interested in having a call with us? And we're a little bit skeptical because we always get emails like that.
3: Ross Higgins is a team lead and investigator at Bellingcat. As far as investigative teams go, calling Bellingcat is like putting out the bat signal. When you need information, there's a good chance they can find it. Ross's team is known for digging up evidence on everything from the MH17 plane crash to the poisoning of Russian dissident Alexei Navalny. But they'd actually looked into IDing Mr. Deepfakes before and had hit a wall. This is part of why Ross was so skeptical about Ida and Zach's claim.
2: But we decided to have a meeting with them, and then they showed us a presentation that convinced us that they were really onto something.
3: It is a very convincing dandelion, people.
2: So we were immediately interested. And then there was the possibility of actually naming the guy as well based off this information, if only we could find those few threads.
3: A few days later, Ida and Zach get an email from Ross's team. Can they jump on a call?
1: And then these guys from Bellingcat, they just found the link in a few days.
3: The Bellingcat team had pulled up old versions of the Mr. Deepfakes website on archive.org. And buried inside those cached source codes, they found it. A direct link between the Mr. Deepfakes site and the DPFKS Gmail account. When you imagine who might be behind the largest deepfake porn website in the world, a site with a forum training people how to make non-consensual deepfake porn, targeting tens of thousands of women, be honest, who comes to mind? In Zach's imagination, Mr. Deepfakes looked like this.
0: This is some guy holed up somewhere in a basement. Maybe he works in a morgue, like he's isolated. This guy's by himself, you know? This is not a guy who leaves his house. And he's probably wearing a hoodie. He probably likes Monster energy drinks. You know, stuff like that, right?
3: Ross, meanwhile, pictured something much bigger.
2: The website was so well organized. And it was using internet service providers that you typically see running operations to do with money laundering and organized crime. So when I found out it was just this guy in Canada, it totally confounded all of my expectations, and it actually threw us off. We had a crisis of confidence halfway through this investigation because we saw this guy and we thought, this can't possibly be the guy who's running this website. It was like a Breaking Bad style scenario. It was really weird.
4: Yeah, this was your Walter White.
2: Exactly.
3: The person behind MrDeepfakes.com is David Doe, a 36-year-old pharmacist working at a hospital, living in Markham, a suburb north of Toronto.
0: You know, he has a wife, he lives in a nice house, drives a nice car, and, you know, he's just living life like everybody else.
1: He's just this total normal guy, helping people out, taking their medicine at a hospital.
5: And I'm David. We're both pharmacists here, and we'll be going through some medications you may be taking when you go home.
3: David took part in a series of videos for one of the hospitals where he worked. A pharmacist telling nervous patients how to deal with their pain medications, how to avoid constipation, supplement their iron.
5: The acronym FAST is an easy way to remember sudden signs and symptoms of a stroke.
1: Looking at David Doe on his social media and on his friends and family's social media, you would never guess that he is like the key figure behind the biggest platform in the world for deepfake porn. Never.
5: All the information in this video is also written in your hip and knee package. Have a great day.
3: We contacted more than a dozen people who know or knew David Doe. Some ignored us, others declined to talk. One former classmate

0: sent us a note to share, so long as we didn't identify them. My colleague is going to read it.
1: David was a friendly guy. He was always nice to me and occasionally would be part of our late-night study groups in pharmacy school. He did offer car rides to people as well, and that was always helpful, especially when it's dark out. He seemed to always have a lot of friends and was never really antisocial. David was always into something technology-related. I believe he used to run spam bots that would drop a link to his websites on various sites in order to increase the SEO. I believe he was also making a meme generator site while in school as a way of making income, which apparently was not a success. He was always involved in something different, so it would be difficult to keep track of exactly what he was doing online.
0: But that's what Bellingcat is for.
2: We found just about everything that exists about this guy and what he's been doing in the last 10, 15 years.
0: From what they found, David Doe started out as a hobbyist.
2: He got interested in deepfake pornography. He was actually producing his own content. Then he started to produce his own guides on how to produce this. So he was much more of an active kind of hobbyist to begin with. Okay, and this is when people really weren't talking about this type of stuff.
0: By 2018, Doe was taking deepfake porn seriously.
2: He was uploading insane numbers of images onto the forums for people to kind of play around with. He was obviously putting a lot of time and effort into what he was doing.
0: And clearly, it was paying off. Okay, in some parts of Canada, if you're a public servant above a certain pay grade, your income is published.
2: So we know what his salary is. And then we look at the fact that he's living in a certain neighborhood, which is quite nice. And he's driving a brand new Tesla. So you start to think, okay, he seems to be doing very well, even by pharmacist standards.
0: From the first time he'd looked into the site, Ross had wondered about how Doe ran the business of Mr. Deepfakes.
2: Well, he tells us this himself, because we had all of his posts under his various aliases. So, for example, we did see him complaining on one forum that PayPal had limited his stealth account. This would appear to be an anonymized account that he was using purely for running the business of Mr. Deepfakes.
0: Forum posts, all tied to the same cluster of David Doe's aliases, talk about troubleshooting platform issues, recruiting designers, writers, developers, and SEO support. In one post, just months after the site's launch, he wrote that he had a porn site with about 15 to 20,000 visitors a month. And he was trying to find an explanation for, quote, bottlenecks and reasons for slowness for tube site. On another forum, he asked about anonymous debit cards advertised as a way to make untraceable purchases. Which brings us to the big question. How much money was MrDeepfakes.com making? Some of the site's revenue streams are obvious, visible right on it. Premium subscriptions and advertising. But there was another revenue source.
2: He did describe on another post how he was the webmaster of an adult tube site and he was taking a cut from the creators who were posting the pornography on his website. Remember, it's got this huge community that's connected to it. People were requesting more specific things between each other on the message boards, and there was talk of payment on the message boards. So what we suspect is that there were all kinds of grubby deals being done behind the scenes that obviously we weren't privy to because it's not open source.
0: But there was plenty they could see.
2: On other forums, he was looking for advice on how to set up offshore companies. And in another post, he was saying that his website was earning him between $4,000 and $7,000 a month.
0: That post was in 2020. By 2025, the traffic to Mr. Deepfakes had grown significantly. And the exact profit generated by the site is unknown. Collectively, the DPFKS Gmail could be linked to aliases, usernames, passwords, and email accounts that overlapped with David Doe's personal and professional information, going back more than a decade. Each of them dots that connected to IP addresses, traceable to specific locations in Canada where David Doe lived, worked, and studied. Ida knew it was time, and that the team needed

0: decided to do something nobody else had done.
1: And everybody agreed, if we publish this story, we have to name him. I mean, we have to like turn and flip the spotlight. He has been using women's faces for years, exploiting them, earning money on them. Now it's like his turn to be on the front page.
0: But there was one problem, a big one.
2: He was in Canada and we were all in Europe. And we really needed some kind of opportunity to speak to him. And we knew that if we sent all of this information to him via email, he'd just ignore it.
1: It is like a really big allegation. So we have to make sure that he has received all the allegations. We have to meet him face to face. And we were all sitting here in Europe and none of us could go to Canada and confront him. So we contacted CBC.
0: It was time to send out another bat signal.
2: And we said, look, would you maybe be interested in becoming a partner in this project? And they said yes.
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2: You may have heard the news that cultural icon, country music star Dolly Parton died this week. She was 80. Over the years, I was lucky enough to speak with Dolly a few times, so you're going to hear one of our conversations, the one from 2020, and she talks about writing one of her biggest hits, Jolene.
3: This is CBC News. Good morning. I'm Heather Wells in Winnipeg. At 10 o'clock, it's sunny and 18, headed to a high today of 24. A little bit of wind out there throughout the day as well. Rescue operations are underway in Nepal after an avalanche of ice and rock triggered a wave of flash floods. A rescue chopper hovering over washed-out areas in the country's northern Rasuwa district. Entire villages have been inundated. At least 31 people are dead, hundreds more missing, among them 291 foreign nationals. The local tourism board so far has confirmed U.S., South Korean, British, Australian, and Indian citizens are among the missing. So far, we have no information on whether any Canadians are unaccounted for. A 22-year-old security guard is recovering after being stabbed at Dollarama in the 2700 block of Portage Avenue. Winnipeg police were called to the store around 4 yesterday afternoon. Investigators say a male suspect was confronted by a security guard and was suspected of shoplifting. After being asked to leave, the suspect pulled out a weapon, stabbing the guard in the upper body. He then took off with stolen items. No arrests have been made. A lot of uncertainty in Winkler's manufacturing sector amid the trade war between the U.S. and Canada. Mayor Henry Siemens says businesses are pausing investment as they figure out what's happening. He says manufacturers tell him they are very concerned now about counter tariffs, as they'll have to pay tariffs on items they bring in on top of tariffs on those they ship out.
4: That's really hard, and we understand that there's a lot of moving pieces to this and that there are many things that we don't necessarily fully

0: yet in terms of the bigger stage, but the difficulty today is very real. The uncertainty is very real, and it's extremely concerning to many of our manufacturers.
1: Now, Canadians rely on Americans for more than just imported goods. Tourists are a huge driver of the Canadian economy. SCBC's Sabrina Fabian spoke to American tourists in Halifax to see how they feel about the friction between our two countries.
2: The cruise ship, the Norwegian Jewel, slowly makes its way out of the Halifax harbor with hundreds of American tourists on board. With local souvenirs tucked in their luggage and warm lobster in their bellies, they're among the millions of Americans who travel to Canada every year. People like Christy Kenny-Nottigan.
3: We love Canada. I think it's in everyone's best interest to keep it as an important allyship.
2: Americans contributed more than $17 billion to the Canadian economy last year. Businesses such as Ambassador's Grey Line, which run tours like the ever-popular Harbor Hopper. Peter McLaughlin is the revenue manager.
4: They're really crucial to ensuring that we're able to provide employment for as many people as possible for as long as possible.
2: Cruise ship traffic from Americans isn't slowing down, says Robin Stewart with the Port of Halifax.
5: We haven't really heard anything other than the doors are still open.
2: In fact, the busy season is just about to kick off. Sabrina Fabian, CBC News, Halifax.
1: A California court filing reveals Meta is settling with 29 U.S. states who were suing over allegations the company's platforms harm children. The firm that owns Facebook and Instagram will pay the states more than $16 billion. Winnipeg police are adding an AI translation tool to body-worn cameras tested by officers.
6: Language set to Russian.
1: Deputy Chief George Labossiere says the program has more than 50 languages in its database and will allow officers to interact with the public in the language of their choice.
7: If an officer should come across somebody and not even recognize the language that they're speaking, they simply have to push one small button and the device will hear and recognize that language and then translate it to English. The officer can then answer back in English or French, and it'll translate into the language of that individual they're dealing with.
1: About 40 Winnipeg officers are currently using body-worn cameras. Police hope to launch the translation feature on Friday. Forecast in Winnipeg today looks good. Sunny, windy, a high of 24. That's about seasonal for this time of year. 25 and sunny today in Brandon, 23 in Dauphin, 22 in Flin Flon and the Paw. In Thompson, a mix of sun and clouds and a high of 21. Mostly cloudy today in Churchill, a strong north wind and a high of 12. 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

I mean, that's just unbelievable music there. As you may have heard, and we heard the sad news yesterday, that one of the greatest cultural figures of our time, one of the finest songwriters, performers, icons, really, Dolly Parton has died. She was 80. Dolly was born in 1946 on the banks of Little Pigeon River in Pittman Center, Tennessee, the fourth of 12 kids. She wrote her first song when she was 5 years old about her doll. By the time she was 13, she played the Grand Ole Opry. She joined the Porter Wagoner Show, which is this huge country music show, and that brought her even bigger fame, but she was like the girl singer on that. Porter was the star, and she wanted to strike out on her own, so she left Porter's show and wrote him a goodbye song. That song was I Will Always Love You, which is a huge hit for her and an even bigger hit for Whitney Houston. By the way, Dolly wrote one of her other greatest songs, Jolene, that same day. But yeah, there's so many incredible songs. A Coat of Many Colors, 9 to 5. I loved her albums she did with Emmylou Harris and Linda Ronstadt, the Trio records. I loved her bluegrass records. Her music meant so much to so many people. I mean, I remember being in rural, and I mean rural Ireland, and people singing Dolly Parton songs. Because I think for rural people, especially, Dolly's music made them feel so understood. Because she talked about her upbringing, growing up with dirt floors, and her dad, who when she was born, paid the doctor with cornmeal because that's all he had. I mean, not enough food, abject poverty. But Dolly was also proof that maybe where you came from and the hardships you came up in wasn't something you had to apologize for.

0: was always so nervous. Here's my conversation from 2020 with the legendary Dolly Parton. How are you?
1: Well, I am good. Thank you for having me on. I want to share a little bit of that Holly Dolly Christmas with you.
2: I got to tell you, it's cool to talk to you. When I first started to learn how to pick the banjo, I used to play your version of Cash on the Barrelhead off The Grass is Blue an awful lot. So it's cool to meet you.
1: Oh, great. I always loved that song. Did you ever get good on the banjo?
2: I got okay, you know. I got good enough anyway.
1: Oh, okay. Well, good, because I love the banjo. I love to sit around and still write with the banjo sometime.
2: Well, yeah, I got good enough that I'm here on the radio anyway.
1: Well, good.
2: Listen, congrats on the book. You collected the stories behind 175 of your most beloved songs in this new book. It's called Songteller. So you talk about when you were just about 5 or 6 years old, you started writing songs. Then you get serious about writing songs when you're around 7. I mean, how serious can you be, and how serious were you about writing songs when you were 7 years old?
1: Well, I got pretty serious because, well, my mother's people were all very musical. Everybody played musical instruments, and we were always singing and playing. And any time anybody would come through, I'd make them show me chords on the guitar. And I would hear my mom and my aunts and all the women sitting around, or just people just talking about people that had been in the war, killed in the war, or somebody's son got murdered up at the sawmill, or I would just hear all these stories. So I knew all these stories, and I absorbed everything. So it was easy for me to write.

0: the gift of rhyme early, early on. And then when I learned to play that little guitar, my heart was always heavy and, you know, hearing all these songs. So that was kind of how I kind of channeled all those feelings, even whether they were happy or whether they were sad. I started doing it really early on. So it was easy for me to gather up information and inspiration from other people's lives.
1: When you were 5 or 6, before you got serious, one of the songs you wrote was called Little Tiny Tassel Top, and it was about a doll your mom made. What does that tell you about your childhood, that you'd write a song about a toy that your mom made you?
0: Well, it told me that that little doll, you know, we didn't get like store-bought toys and all that stuff, so we had very little, very personal little things like that. But we always grew our own corn, and we had to shell all that corn in big buckets so Daddy could take it to the mill, down to the grist mill, and have it ground up for cornmeal. So, but we had all these cobs and all these chucks and stuff laying around. But we also had this one particular doll. You know, we always had the poker in the fire to poke the fire. But I took this little cob, and Daddy burned some eye holes in it with the poker. And Mama took the tassels that had come off of the corn that we were shucking. And so she glued the tassels back on, and she made a little dress out of the shucks and kind of made me a little doll. Well, it was mine. It was personal. You know, that was my own little doll. And she had tassels on her head, so I called her Tassel Top. And so, of course, she was my doll, and I had emotions for her and love and feelings for her. So I wrote the little song about little tiny tassel top. You're the only friend I got. Hope you never go away. I want you to stay. And of course, I had wrote several things. Mama had kept that in a box, you know, all through the years. And years later, Mama said, I got some stuff I bet you'd like to have. And so she had several things that I had written, that she had written down that I had made up, because she's fascinated with my rhyming and singing that little song. So, and then that kind of brought that back to me. But I was writing before I could ever write.
1: She was fascinated with your rhyming. She saw little Dolly in the house writing songs and went, what is going on here? What is she doing?
0: Well, she loved it because, well, we all, you know, we were all creative. But when I started playing my little guitar, yeah, I got serious. And Mama would always, and I have a sister and two brothers older, and there's 8 kids younger. So I was kind of one of those kids that was needed attention, and I wasn't going to get any extra.

0: I was going to get my butt busted or was in trouble or needing to do something. So, but I just kind of lived with my music. I lived in my little guitar and I just created my own little world. And Mama, you know, she would be fascinated with the songs that I would write. And she would, when people would come to our house, Mama would say, "Run and get your guitar." And then she'd say to them, "I want you to hear this song this little thing wrote," you know. And so I thought, I'm getting all this attention and I'm doing something special. So that kind of just encouraged me. And so, you know, you don't know what's going to inspire you or encourage you, but I realized I was getting attention doing it and I loved doing it. So it just became my thing.
1: What songs was your mom singing around the house?
0: Well, the songs that my mom used to sing were a lot of those old songs from the old world, from England, Ireland, you know, Barbary Allen, yeah. Pretty Fair Miss, all those old songs that really told stories about, that's how people used to carry the news back in the day, before news, before you had radio like you,
1: yeah.
0: Before you were on the radio. But they used to write them as ballads. They were called ballads, and they would carry them from town to town. So where it would be Knoxville Girl or Down by the Banks of the Ohio, All those great old songs like that. So that's what Mama would sing, and that was just kind of embedded in my soul. And I write a lot. They kind of have that old-timey flavor.

0: The banks of the Ohio is a great example, you know, and only say that you'll be mine and in no other arms entwined down beside where the waters flow down on the banks of the Ohio. It's a murder song. It's about, you know, yeah. it's killing somebody who wouldn't marry you.
1: Yeah, exactly. It was about a boy that, you know, took the girl and she just said, no, I'm not going to marry you. So he killed her and threw her in the river. And she, I guess when they say banks of the Ohio, that was in England, you know, not here in Ohio, not in Cleveland.
0: but I think you were attracted to those kind of darker songs. Because when I look at songs like The Bridge, which is a woman who dies by suicide after she becomes pregnant and her lover abandons her, it's heavy stuff for country radio in the 60s, you know, Dolly.
1: Yeah, it was, and I wrote a lot of songs even before I came to Nashville, but I love that. I'm very dramatic in my writing. I love stories, and I love creating stories, and I just become whatever I'm writing about. Bring

0: I mean, if I'm writing about a girl that's going to jump off a bridge, that's me. I'm climbing every step up there to jump off that bridge. I feel that water. You know, I'm just kind of, I become whatever I'm writing about. But I think that's good in a way because I kind of like to act it out too. You know, I was always kind of dramatic as a kid. But I'm dramatic in my writing as well.
1: I love that it's based on old ballads. I love that it's based on old story songs because, you know, even Jolene, which I put on the way in this morning, you know, which I hadn't listened to in a while, I heard the story. I couldn't help but notice that a lot of the songs in this book are based around that. Songs from the 16th and 17th and 18th century, you know, songs that tell a story.
0: They are. They also tell a story, but also in Jolene, just like that haunting melody, you know, I write in those minor keys, you know, that Jolene, Jolene. It's got the Jolene. It could just be done slow, just like one of those old songs, and Mama had it done it slow. Yeah, I'm begging of you, please don't take my man. You know, you could do that as a ballad and with those old haunting minor chords and all that. So without me even realizing it, that's just in my Smoky Mountain DNA.
1: Yeah, you're singing it like Oh Death there, you know? You're singing it like...
0: Yeah, it's like Oh Death. This is like almost all my songs could be done like Oh Death, I guess. Especially those that have those old...

0: I think of you. You know, you go on. You go on to become the icon that you are, the huge success that you are, and then you spend your time. You find yourself in Los Angeles, and you're meeting all these people who were rich, and all these people who probably grew up in circumstances that are very different than yours. People who grew up perhaps with a lot of money, people who grew up with a mansion on the hill, as Hank Williams would say. What's the biggest lesson you learned, you think, from growing up the way that you did?
1: Well, I think the biggest lesson I learned from growing up like I did is being grateful.
0: Yeah.
1: And thankful. And understanding all people and understanding that it's not about money. If you do good at what you do, you're going to make money. But I'm not the least bit intimidated, and I never was, by people that had more than me, even in those early days. I seemed to could fit anywhere. There were some things I didn't know. I was a little embarrassed about, because, you know, when you first start having to eat at a table with people that have table manners,
0: yeah, and
1: you don't know how to use your fork or your spoon. I still don't know half of that, but I don't care anymore. I just, if it's there, I'll use whatever's there, you know. But, you know, I just remember more than anything in those early days just being uncomfortable, because I was out of my element. But I learned soon enough that it ain't about all that. You know, as long as good manners, as far as not eating, talking with my mouth full or something like that. But as far as, I just kind of watch other people, what they do, and I just follow along with that. But anyhow, I just never felt out of place, because I was always self-contained, and I was always comfortable with who I was, and I still am.
0: I mean, there's something deeper there, you know. I think you see something deep in people that other people might be able to see, you know. And maybe, perhaps I'm overthinking it a little bit, but I can't help but think, when you go to a Dolly Parton concert, you'll see drag queens in the aisle, and you'll see, like, you know, truckers in the aisle. And I feel like you have an ability to bring people of different backgrounds, of different ideologies, of different ways of thinking, kind of all together. What do you think is behind all that?
1: Well, I think a whole lot of that is that people relate to me, because I did grow up with humble beginnings. I think people can relate to me in every way. And like my gay following, they relate to me because they know I love people. I accept everybody for who they are. I am not a judgmental person. I love everybody. I really do. I really care and want to care. That's the Christ spirit, I think, that I just think we're supposed to love our neighbor as ourselves. Yeah. We're supposed to care. We're supposed to try harder than we are these days. But I also think that I relate to every personality in my own family. Like I said, there's a whole big bunch of us. And I see somebody in my family and everybody in the audience. You know, there's gay people in my family. There's truckers in my family. There's plumbers, or there's farmers. There's rebels. You know, there's somebody in my family is in everybody I meet. You know, so, but I have an open heart. I want to love. I want to be loved. I want to create good things. I want to uplift people and glorify God, even though I'm not out here to preach. Everybody's got their own faith. I'm not saying just because I believe it, you know, you have to believe it. But you got to believe in something, and you certainly need to believe in love.
0: There's a common sense there that I love hearing from you. I'll move on quickly, because I want to get a couple of things in here. For one, on your Christmas record, you do Pretty Paper. Great song, Willie Nelson song, and you do it with Willie.

0: give me a Willie Nelson memory of you in Nashville starting out, Willie starting out. He probably just started writing Crazy and stuff like that.
1: You know what? Willie and I got to Nashville about the same time. I moved in 1964, and I started writing for Combine Music and recording for Monument Records, owned by the same man, Fred Foster. And so Willie Nelson also was there, and Fred had his offices were upstairs in this building, and down below he had a setup for all the writers. And we would all go down there and write, sometimes together, sometimes separately. But I remember Willie and I just clicked like that, and our lives kind of ran parallel. You know, we were on Monument, we were with Combine, then we both went to RCA, and everywhere we would go,

0: we were always there. So we really are very connected, and we really care a lot about each other. But I remember Willie had no, he was clean shaven, short hair, looked like a dork, you know, but a good one. I mean, he was so clean.
1: That was before the reefer, Dolly.
0: I know, that's where he started smoking the dope. But anyway, when he got, it was only because he kept trying to have hit records and they were not accepting him. Such a fantastic writer, such a great singer, and he wasn't doing what he should. So he just kind of threw it all down, went back to Austin, just started growing his hair and all that. And then that's when the outlaw movement started with Waylon and all of them. When he got to where he said, when I didn't give a damn, is when I started doing what I could do great.
1: There's a lesson there, you know. There's a lesson in that.
0: I think so, too.
1: Last one for you here. Can you share a memory of what Christmas was like for you back when you were growing up in Tennessee, back in those early days? Tell me something about your Christmases.
0: Well, we loved it all. We didn't have, in my very early days, we didn't even have electricity. So my dad would always cut the tree. Mom would help us, you know, we would all kind of decorate and do whatever. But I remember this one Christmas, Mom and Daddy had been married for years, had a house full of kids. Mama was 15, Daddy was 17 when they got married. Yeah. They didn't have any money, so Mama didn't even have a wedding band. Never had a wedding band. Daddy either, for that matter. But one year Daddy decided that we would all kind of pitch in and buy Mama a wedding band. Oh. And so we bought Mama her first wedding ring with a house full of kids, and her kids helped buy the ring. And so we felt that was the best Christmas ever when Mama was so happy. So that was a precious Christmas memory.
1: What's your favorite Dolly Parton song?
0: Oh, I think my favorite from a very personal standpoint is The Coat of Many Colors, because it's more than, it's about Mama, but it's about a philosophy. It's about acceptance. To me, it's about a life of many colors, a love of many colors, in addition to being a little coat.
1: Dolly, I think there are people who get to your level and they become sort of otherworldly, and we can't relate to them anymore. And then you're a great example of someone. We all see ourselves in your story, and you haven't changed. And I can't thank you enough for everything you've done for us.
0: Well, thank you. You've done a good job, and I enjoyed talking to you. I enjoyed looking at you, too.
1: Ah, get out of here. Get out of here. Same to you.
0: Well, yeah, thank you. Merry Christmas.
1: Same to you. You give me a call if you need a banjo player. We'll talk to you soon.
0: Oh, I will. Thank you.
1: See you, Dolly. Bye-bye.
0: Bye.
2: Well, didn't I eat out on that for a while? Didn't I brag about that for a long time? The great Dolly Parton from 2020. That's a little bit of our conversation. We just learned yesterday that Dolly Parton has died. She was 80 years old. I was lucky enough to speak with Dolly a few times over the years. There was another thing she mentioned to me. This is when we talked in 2022. Do you remember earlier I was talking about how the New York Times ran that article that basically said, you know, in this polarized time, Dolly Parton is the only thing that we can all agree on? I asked her about that. I want to play you what she said. Take a listen.
0: The fact that people know that who I am, where I came from, and the kind of people I come from, I think they're more prone to listen to somebody like that than just a stranger in town. So I just kind of feel like a family member to everybody. And so it's almost like if your mama tells you something, they'll listen, or your older sister or a favorite aunt. That's how I want people to think of me. Like, well, we might ought to listen. She might know something. So I don't know. That's kind of how I feel about it, because I feel like the world is my family.
2: That is the great Dolly Parton. We just learned yesterday that Dolly Parton has died. She was 80 years old, and we're going to go out on some of her incredible music. This is Dolly Parton, and, you know, earlier I was talking about embracing and making the best of where you came from. No song says it better than this. This is Coat of Many Colors.

0: was rich, and I told him all the love my mama sewed in every stitch. And I told him all the story mama told me why.
1: You know, there's going to be a lot of talk today about Dolly Parton's, you know, cultural importance. She's a very important figure. But man, more than anything, she was a great songwriter. More than anything else. And she was great at everything, but more than anything else, she was a great songwriter. One of our best ever. Dolly Parton and Coat of Many Colors. We just heard yesterday that Dolly Parton has died. She was 80 years old. All right, coming up on the show, speaking of country music, you're going to hear a conversation with the songwriter Simone Schmidt, who is the voice behind the music project Fiverr. Simone's new record is called Cleaning House. They'll tell you how it started as a physical ritual, but quickly became a metaphor that helped free them from a season of writer's block. So, you know, get out the bucket and rag and the Lysol. Simone Schmidt coming up right after this on Q.
2: 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Good morning. I'm Heather Wells in Winnipeg at 10:30. It's 20 degrees, lots of sun out there, a little bit of breeze as well. 18 right now in Brandon and Dauphin and 13 in Thompson. A 22-year-old security guard is recovering after being stabbed at Dollarama in the 2700 block of Portage. Winnipeg police were called to that store around 4 yesterday afternoon. Investigators say a male suspect was confronted by the security guard and was suspected of shoplifting. After being asked to leave, the suspect, police say, pulled a weapon, stabbing the guard in the upper body. He then took off with stolen items. No arrests have been made. Some business owners in Manitoba don't think counter tariffs are the way to go. Canada's counter tariffs on the United States target steel and aluminum, among other things. Barry Weeb at Weeb Steel Structures in Morden says the U.S. has always been a good neighbor and has a strong leader. He says we should be working with the U.S. instead. The passing of Dolly Parton is deeply personal for a Manitoba woman. Karen Davis from Ebb and Flow First Nation worked for Parton's Imagination Library Foundation in Tennessee. That foundation sends a book once a month to children around the world up till the age of 5. Davis believes the Imagination Library will be Parton's legacy.
1: I'm Tom Power. You're listening to Q. Artists talk about this a lot, but you might be able to relate to it in your own way. Like writer's block, like you're creatively blocked. It doesn't necessarily mean that you're all out of ideas. Sometimes being stuck isn't about having not enough ideas. It's about you're carrying around like way too much. I think you know what I'm talking about. Just take a listen to this.

So that idea of being creatively stuck, of having writer's block, that happened to the songwriter Simone Schmidt, who records as Fiverr. A few years ago, the songs just stopped coming. Then, while making their new album, Cleaning House, Simone made a connection between literally, physically cleaning their house and sort of mentally cleaning house. Years earlier, a psychic had given them a ritual for clearing their apartment of stuck energy. But this time, instead of sorting through old possessions, Simone sorted through old melodies, unfinished songs.

0: songs and forgotten ideas. The result is Cleaning House, an album about grief, creativity, and making room for what's worth carrying forward into the future. Simone sat down with guest host Garvia Bailey. Here's their conversation.
1: How are you?
2: I'm doing well. How are you?
1: I'm well. Thanks for being here today.
2: Thanks for having me.
1: I want to talk about writer's block. You experienced it for the first time a couple of years ago. What exactly did that creative silence feel like?
2: I mean, I only really experienced it in the realm of song. So I had no songs. And that might be because I lost metaphor. I could no longer see metaphor, which is like a great tool of mine in songwriting and also for like navigating the world. Yeah.
1: Losing metaphor. Like, I mean, the connections weren't there. Like, explain that to me, like how that feels, like what that.
2: I look around the world and I kind of see everything connected to everything else.
1: Yeah.
2: And so it's not hard for me to draw a comparison between two things or see them as the same. And that stopped happening. There's something that shifted so drastically in my worldview that I was no longer experiencing metaphor in this way.
1: We're going to get to the why of that. But I also want to talk about the title of your album, Cleaning House. It comes from something that happened before the writer's block. So we're going to just push the timeline back a little bit. Cleaning House, it comes from a ritual you were given by a psychic years earlier to clean your apartment of stuck energy. Can you tell me more about that ritual and that experience?
2: Yeah. I mean, it was 2020.
1: Yeah.
2: I was in an apartment. I wasn't really leaving the apartment that much. And prior to moving into that apartment, I had really changed my life. I had changed my living arrangement and my social responsibilities in order to tour an album. And then the pandemic happened. And, you know, I had like this awesome future ahead of me with a great band that I'd been collaborating with. And suddenly that wasn't happening. And instead, what was happening was like watching societal collapse and experiencing societal collapse. And yeah, there was a lot internally that had shifted and so much externally that had shifted. And so I was really overwhelmed with this. And I got in touch with my friend Bobby, who I call sometimes when I'm like, what's up? And they were like, you should get in touch with the psychic, like just go see them. So I went and I thought we would talk about like what trials and tribulations I was experiencing. But like the second they came into Zoom, of course we were on Zoom, it was the pandemic.
1: That's right.
2: They were like, oh yeah, you've got a lot of stuff in your house that doesn't belong to you. You would really do well with doing some kind of ritual around getting rid of that energy. So they told me, go through all your belongings, take each item that you see that you didn't own first. So things that you thrifted, things that you've been given, that you inherited, put them in a pile. And I did that. And then I realized like everything that I owned had belonged to someone else.
1: Wow.
2: It was just, yeah, pretty much. And so the ritual then that followed was like, I'll keep it private, but at the end of the ritual, I had to return everything to its place. And in returning everything to its place, I had to decide whether or not I wanted to keep it.
1: So on your album, this ends up being a sort of metaphor, even though you'd lost metaphor, it ends up being a metaphor for you getting unstuck creatively. How does a person clean house mentally and get rid of that creative block?
2: Yeah. I mean, I collect songs in my day-to-day life, melodies, ideas, and I hold on to them. A lot of them don't get finished. And I realized there were many, many songs in my mind that were unfinished. Like some of them were just melodies. Some of them were verse. Some of them were choruses. And some of them were almost like totally finished, but I just couldn't abide by their logic anymore. I couldn't necessarily see singing them or recording them, or I tried to record them and it hadn't worked out in the past. And sometimes when that happens, it's like a greater sign that the song's not ready to be sung or not ready to be recorded.
1: I want to play an example of what we're talking about, a song you carried around with you for years.

0: I understand you carried that melody with you for nearly a decade before it became a part of Cleaning House, and the song was partially inspired by a flower. Can you take us back to that moment and tell us about how that flower eventually found its way onto this record?
1: Yeah, I was waiting for my old bandmates, Paul Mortimer and Simone Tishaw-Barrell. We were in a band called The Highest Order, and we were touring Treaty 7 territory, and they were at a rest stop and they were taking forever. I was just looking at a flower and I watched it close. And I'd never seen a heliotrophic flower behave this way. I'd never paid attention in that way. And I just kind of sang this melody around for a long time. I never really understood what the point of singing of a flower might be. You know, I was just with it, and I wasn't even trying to finish it. It was just with me. But there was something about, like, it's only in the longing that I know it, that came to me kind of in repetition throughout the years. As I've aged, I've noticed that, like, so many of the things that we think we want or that we, like, struggle towards, things like justice, we don't ever experience, actually. Yeah. Like, we can only know them in longing for them.
0: Yeah.
1: And that reality is so stark at this moment in time for me that I think, for the song to take the shape that it did, I needed to live with that understanding for as long as I have.
0: You know, in the position that I'm in, I speak to artists about these new albums or something, a new creative endeavor, and there's always different levels of wanting to get into it, get into what this whole thing means. And you've said that you're very careful about how you bring your personal life into your artistic life. And I just wonder about drawing those boundaries.
1: Yeah. I'm not a diaristic songwriter. And I think that is, like, a whole genre of writing. Like, people write from their diary and they tell people exactly what's happened to them. And so when it comes time to advertise their music, then they draw from their personal life. Popular music right now, that's what is up, right? Like, we know who's breaking up with who. And, like, Taylor Swift, we have to know. And I find that to
0: be... We know a lot. Like, I mean, we know. Sometimes it's too much. We know.
1: Yeah. And I'm quite bored of it, to be entirely honest. I feel like that's just not the kind of work that I'm making. The idea of, like, giving of my personal life, which of course I draw from, you know, I'm writing about spirituality and emotions and rupture and conflict, all these things show up, but, you know, I'm in life with other people and they don't get to write the songs.
0: Yeah.
1: It's not like a fair power exchange then. And so I'm really wary of bringing my personal life into explaining what a song's about. The other part is that I'm not always sure that it gives people the best entry point. I think it might be an easy entry point into a song, but I do think that it might close off the possibility for people absorbing the song into their own consciousness. You know, songs are meant to be heard in repetition over and over again. They're meant to be sung by people other than me. And I love the notion that people can, over time, feel an unfolding rather than the thing that happens when you truncate curiosity, right? If you just tell people, what's the song about? Like, then they're not wondering. And so I do hope to inspire curiosity and wonder by not giving people more. I do think that that's probably a tall order given how people are conditioned right now. But I know there's an audience for this.
0: I think that.

0: a lot of people will feel refreshed by that approach, to be honest, because we do get a lot of everyone, all of the things when something new comes at us and to us to consume. So this is, I think it's a refreshing approach. You've spent much of your life in political organizing, working on anti-poverty campaigns. I've heard you talk before about the difference between slogan writing and songwriting.
1: Mm-hmm.
0: Can you talk about the difference between writing a political message and writing a song? What can a song hold that a slogan doesn't get to?
1: That is such a compelling question. And I'm thrown in a variety of directions, but I'll pick one.
0: Pick one.
1: I think what's beautiful about songwriting is that because it's meant for repetition, it can truly hold nuance in a way that someone lives with. Mm. A slogan is meant to like tell people succinctly something about power,
0: yeah.
1: Usually. How is power operating? How do we wish it would change? I love a slogan. I do find that a lot of current political education is learned only through slogans, which seems problematic to me. This is like the nature of short form education through Instagram and TikTok, people not reading full books, sort of ahistorical culture we're in right now.
0: Mm.
1: And so I do feel like the slogan has its limits. For me, as I grow and I age within my personal life, which is a political life, mm-hmm. as is everyone's, I understand like all of the unknown factors, the things we can't see, the things that we wonder about, mm-hmm. the things that we wish we understood better. There are great mysteries mm-hmm. in the world. And so, yeah, I think a lot of the time that's sort of what I'm dealing with in music,
0: yeah.
1: And in songwriting. Maybe some people would put that in the category of spiritual, but I kind of reject this triage mm-hmm. of these different things, the personal, the political, the spiritual. I do think that they're one. So
0: yeah, in concert with one another. So that's songwriting, but I do know that there is a part of you that loves just the instrumental aspect of what you do. Mm-hmm. Back when you were struggling to maybe write songs, you spent a lot of time literally without words making instrumental music with your band, the Five or Trois. And what did you discover in that space of being able to just let go of language?
1: My experience with music before was that I was often creating song and then arranging music with the purpose of like of bringing the song to life. But when there were no songs and I had to play music anyways, because this is a way that I relate to my friends is mm. through music. And especially when like life feels unworded, you know, I was going through a really difficult time in the mind to have lost Metaphor. And so there was a lot that was unworded. There was a lot that couldn't be said or that I didn't understand. And so musical expression through guitar, through voice, wordless voice, mm-hmm. And in relationship, which is a hilarious relationship to have with the people I play with, Jeremy Costello, who plays the bass, and Nathan Doucette, who plays the drums, like they're really good friends. And we just would get together and play for 8 hours at a time. We don't live in the same place, so I have to drive to them for 2 hours every time I want to visit them. So we take our time with the music. And it was just so vital for me to have another place of expression and listening.
0: Yeah. I want to end this chat with a song, if that's okay with you. Elemental Progression. Because the title feels connected so much to what we've been talking about, you know, the idea of change and movement and the way things evolve over time. I'm wondering if you, what you can tell me, what you'd like to tell me about this tune.
1: Elemental Progression is sort of a return to really clear folk form. You know, it's a bunch of verses with the that fit the exact same structure and are.

0: metered in the same way. And the speaker talks about having been flesh first, and then in each verse talks about wanting to be a different element and wishing to be a different element when they experience the consequences of having gained their last wish. So what are the qualities of being a rock that you enjoyed, and what didn't work out for you when you were a rock is kind of the first question. And then on to wind and then fire. You can listen to the song to figure out what they become last. But yeah, I think that this experience of having to transform in relationship to different struggles and dynamics, mm-hmm. I think a lot of people can relate to that.
1: Yeah.
0: We're all with the elements in that way.
1: Yeah. Well, let's relate to it. Simone, aka Fiverr, thank you so much for taking the time. Let's hear some music.
0: Thanks for having me.

0: Simone Schmidt, a.k.a. Fiverr, with Elemental Progression. Their new album, Cleaning House, is out now.
1: Hey, I'm Ollie Parks, and you're listening to Q with Tom Power.

You don't have to be following the news too closely to know that it's been a terrible year for wildfires all across this country, and that some of the hardest hit communities are First Nations communities. Like in Northern Ontario, thousands of people have fled their homes. And in situations like these, you know, you can feel a little bit, I don't know, helpless. You can read the news and just feel like, is there anything I can possibly do? Let me offer this to you. This Friday, 25 musicians have decided to come together for a benefit show in Toronto at the Concert Hall. All the proceeds are going to the Mikenakus Children's

fund. So Jeremy Dutcher, Asa Nabi, Mimi Obonsawin, Sebastian Gaskin, and Amanda Rayon will be there. If you're in Toronto, you can check it out. Tickets are at 888young.com. 888-Y-O-N-G-E.com. Here's one of the performers. This is Logan Stats with his song.

That is Logan Stats with Empty Hands. Logan is one of 25 musicians who will be holding a benefit concert to raise money for First Nations youth affected by the wildfires. That's happening this Friday in Toronto at the Concert Hall. 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And that is it for Q Today. Tomorrow on the show, Sarah Bareilles will be here to talk about her new record, Good Grief. It's her first in 7 years. She'll tell you how this record was born out of some of the hardest years of her life. She'd lost a couple of friends, had spent years going through IVF, and you're going to hear Sarah talk about finding hope on the other side of grief, something I think we could all use right now. If you want to get in touch with the show, q@cbc.ca. And check out our sister show, Commotion. They're going to have a big panel conversation today about the life and legacy of Dolly Parton. 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
1: Rubik's, Jigsaw, Wordle? 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The CBC News is next, and then it's Commotion.
2: Dolly Parton was one of those artists who transcended generations. She gave us hits like Jolene, I Will Always Love You, and The Coat of Many Colors. She's being remembered today as the Queen of Country, and we've gathered the group chat to talk about her life and her legacy.
3: This is CBC News. Good morning. I'm Heather Wells in Winnipeg at 11 o'clock. It is sunny. It's 20 degrees. We're headed to a windy 24 this afternoon. At least 95 people are dead and hundreds missing after flash floods and landslides in Nepal. Authorities say entire villages have been wiped out. Many of the missing are foreign tourists. CBC's Willie Lowry reports.
4: So it happened early this morning in the areas of Rasuwa District in northern Nepal and Jurong County, Tibet. A flash flood ripped through the area. Videos circulating on social media show a deluge of muddy water devouring buildings and cars. One video appears to show the flood washing away an entire border checkpoint. China's official state news agency says a landslide destroyed roads and entire villages and cut communication and power in the region. China's state broadcaster says over 570 rescue workers have been deployed to the area. While authorities have yet to officially confirm what caused the flood, they say an earthquake in the area could have triggered an avalanche that poured mud and rock into the Boti Koshi River, causing it to overflow. Willie Lowry, CBC News, London.
3: Winnipeg police have arrested a 42-year-old man in connection to the theft of bicycles being used to travel across Canada. The bikes were stolen outside CBC July 24th when two men who were cycling across the country to raise awareness about men's mental health were being interviewed. A few days later, police recognized one of the bikes on Bannatyne Avenue West. A 60-year-old man was arrested and one of the bikes recovered. He was charged with possessing stolen goods. Investigators identified a suspect who had traded the stolen bike to the 60-year-old. On Sunday, police arrested that suspect at Notre Dame in Balmoral. The second bike has yet to be recovered. A motion has been put forward calling for the Southern Chiefs organization to hold a special summit on the future of Grand Chief Jerry Daniels. The motion was moved by Lake Manitoba First Nation Chief Cornell McLean. McLean says he resigned from the Chiefs Executive Committee 2 months ago, citing staff turnover, issues with the Grand Chief's office, and a lack of transparency around meetings, board appointments, and projects.
5: Obviously, we want to have a look at his leadership, you know, challenge his leadership and bring our concerns forward that we have.
3: In a statement to CBC, SCO says it's committed to transparency.

0: transparency and respects the right of all chiefs to raise concerns and ask questions. Fire at a hospital in Pakistan's capital, Islamabad, has killed 14 newborn babies. Happened in the maternity ward at a major government facility. One baby was saved by rescuers. Officials say the compressor of an air conditioning unit likely exploded inside the nursery, triggering the fire. Some of the families affected have complained about a slow response by rescue workers and poor safety regulations.
1: I wasn't even able to see my daughter. But the condition of the ward is bad. I've been going there for 8 days. The situation was absurd. My wife is in this building and is in much better condition. That building has no fire security, no proper exits. All doors were closed. Only one door was for us to visit our children. They kept the other doors locked because they feared we would come to see our children too often.
0: Pakistan's Prime Minister has called for an immediate investigation. Many people are remembering Dolly Parton, the music legend and business person and philanthropist who passed away at 80 yesterday. For a Manitoba woman, her passing is deeply personal. Karen Davis is from Ebb and Flow First Nation. She helped bring Parton's imaginary library to 63 First Nations, which has sent books to more than 4,200 children in Manitoba. Davis also moved to Tennessee to work for Parton's foundation. She remembers the first time she met Dolly Parton.
2: When I met her, she grabbed my hands and she said, I heard you, you're the firecracker from Manitoba. Thanks for all you do. I was just astonished. I didn't have any words. Like, I just held her hands and I looked at her and I just said, I'll do everything in my power to make you proud.
0: Davis says Parton's legacy with the Imagination Library will go on for another 100 years, making sure children learn to read. Forecast in Winnipeg today, sunny, windy, and 24. Sunny, breezy, and 25 in Brandon. Dauphin, a sunny high of 23. 22 today, under the sun in Flin Flon and the Paw. Mix of sun and clouds in Thompson and 21. And in Churchill, mostly cloudy, windy, and 12. 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

0: Doesn't that song just break your heart? I'm Emil Niazi, sitting in for Elamine Abdel Mahmoud. This is Commotion, and we're listening to a little bit of Dolly Parton's iconic song, I Will Always Love You. We lost Dolly Parton yesterday. She died at the age of 80, but she left behind a treasure trove of classic country songs, a number of memorable film roles, and a legacy of philanthropy that has uplifted the lives of millions. Today on the podcast, how Miss Dolly Parton made the world a better place. I'm joined by musician Allison Russell and country music writers Marissa Moss and Sarah Bosveld. Welcome to the show.
1: Thanks for having us.
0: Allison, let me start with you. How did the news of Dolly's passing hit you?
1: Well, I heard it belatedly. I was out walking here in Nashville, where I make my immigrant home. Mm-hmm. I was walking my rescue dog through the Shelby Bottoms, which is a beautiful nature conservation space, green space here in the city in East Nashville. And my phone had died and I was charging it on a battery. And the first I realized something was going on was actually the message about this show. Mm. My managers had blown up my phone and they said, could you get on this conversation tomorrow? And I said, oh, I'm always happy to talk about Dolly. What's up? And they realized I had not heard the news. And they told me. So I was among the wildflowers in this beautiful park. And it's just incredible. You know, she was only 80. And it does feel like it was just too soon, you know. But also I felt immediately, it's sort of in a way similar with John Prine and with Sinead O'Connor. I briefly met John Prine, but Sinead O'Connor and Dolly Parton were two of my musical freedom singers.

0: when we lost John Prine. Mm-hmm. My family and I have going back through all the discography from earliest to most recent. So I'm on that journey with Dolly's music, and I'm sharing it with my daughter. And
1: that's wonderful. Yeah. That's wonderful. Yeah. Sarah, what went through your mind as you were processing the news of this incredible loss?
2: Yeah, my phone was similarly blowing up. Allison, people in my world know me as a big Dolly Parton fan. Mm-hmm. It really felt impossible to ever lose her.
1: Yeah.
2: She has this famous quote where she said, you know, I will just, from a press questionnaire, I think on Vanity Fair, where she's just like, I'll die on stage in my heels with a smile on my face, still doing what I love, mm-hmm. because she believed in that so much. To the very end, and she really lived a lifetime of wanting that for everybody else, wanting people in her hometown, all across America, the world, Canada here, to just dream more. I mean, and I was also thinking about Maya Angelou's quote where she says, you know, people may forget the other things, I'm mangling it, you know, what you do, what you say. I mean, we won't forget that about Dolly, so many great one-liners, mm-hmm. but how you made people feel. And yeah. for me, Dolly made people feel like they were part of her family, like they were, they belonged to her. So there's that Dolly mama vibe. There's everything about her that just is so nurturing and celestial. And I think we're really going to miss her a lot. A lot of sadness, but, you know, continuing the sparkle into our days onward is what she would want, I think.
1: Yes, totally. When I got in the car yesterday, picked up my daughter from camp, and I immediately put Jolene on, and we just like listened to Dolly songs, and it was just so beautiful to be able to share that love with the next generation. Marissa, you know, you can see the emotion, you can hear the emotion, you can, you know, sense that it's one of those things that everyone is sort of talking about in some way. What strikes you about the way that people are talking about this loss? And it feels different from, you know, another sort of celebrity pop star's passing.
3: Yeah, I mean, I had similar mornings to both Allison and Sarah, and just, it's so collective. It's so collective, the love of Dolly Parton. It's a universal experience, which is pretty rare. I think this day and age, we're just always arguing with each other. Everything feels divisive, mm-hmm. even though it shouldn't be. But Dolly Parton was something that we could all agree on. Mm-hmm. And that was something I was thinking about a lot yesterday. And what did that mean? Like, I don't think with Dolly, it was about some big, you know, piece of ego that she wanted to fulfill. She didn't want everyone to love her just to love her. But I think in that process of loving Dolly and all of us uniting on that made us, you know, sort of realize the capacity within ourselves to agree with each other, to see eye to eye with each other. And I think that's kind of one of the lessons that we learned through Dolly. We have that within us.
1: I love that. Well, let's get into a little bit of her incredible career. There's so much we could highlight, but I thought we could start right here.

0: from her 1967 debut album, Hello, I'm Dolly. That's Dolly Parton's first ever charting single, Dumb Blonde. I mean, if that don't hit ya, nothing will hit ya. Sarah, what were the factors that kind of shaped her upbringing and kind of brought her into being this, like, force of love and just someone who connects with people so intensely?
1: Yeah, I mean, Dolly was born exactly who she was from go and never strayed from that her entire 80 years. She grew up in this one room home in the Smoky Mountains of Tennessee, fourth child out of 12, really humble beginnings. But she put that tin can on a stick and sang to her chickens in the farmyard and had this singular dream of making it to the Grand Ole Opry one day. And that sheer determination, no matter what the naysayers said. I was just revisiting this a book of hers called Dream More from about a decade back plus. And she talks about how people made fun of her at the time, but she thought that it was just, you know, in hindsight, because they didn't really know about the capacity to kind of want more for themselves. And she just knew what she wanted her whole life. And she believed in herself. She believed in her singular talent as well. So she took that to Nashville, you know, got on that stage of the Grand Ole Opry, you know, met her husband, love of her life, at a wishy-washy laundromat, and then married, you know, stayed married.

0: him her whole life until he passed away last year, I believe. So she just had that shine and that determination. And also, I'm glad you played Dumb Blonde, right? Because she was very aware of society's perceptions of somebody who is driven, especially a woman. And she also wrote so many wonderful songs and really beyond their time songs about how important it is for women to have a say, have a bodily autonomy. She called out double standards. And she was just unapologetic and unafraid to do that while still, again, with her real depth of understanding of people. She understood, as Marissa pointed out, the capacity of others. If done right, people will come with her, and they absolutely had all through her career.
1: Allison, there were, you know, so many big Nashville stars at the time. But what set Dolly apart from some of those other country artists from her generation?
2: I mean, she's singular. She's not just singular as a country artist. She's singular as a human being. And Tressie McMillan Cotton posted something earlier today about these singular artists and that it takes 100 years to create them, and that they're not just a product of their environment. They might, you know, they're once in a billion years plus kind of a being, but that they're also a product of an environment that took 100 years to happen. And she really hones in on Appalachia as this crucible of what formed Dolly. And Dolly herself was constantly talking about how within her family, she was steeped in music. You made your own entertainment. There was no money. There was no anything. Everything had to come from your own imagination. And that was her entire family. But she had this extra calling within her from the beginning, as Sarah pointed out, that this was her, this was what she was meant to do. And she had this tremendous faith that I think, you know, I have such a kind of almost like I recoil from the way that Christianity is being used as a bludgeon in this country currently to promote fascist and bigoted rhetoric and practice. And she was the opposite of that, right? She took this faith and fueled her dreams with it, but she treated everybody like as Jesus in the parables does. She was all about this kindness. There was another, I sort of sat at vigil. I sat up all night and read all these tributes and listened to songs. And one of them was someone who had worked at Dollywood who talked about, this was another, a queer woman of faith who talked about that they could choose to do Bible study, but their Bible study consisted of combing through the New Testament to find acts of kindness that Jesus did and how they could do that themselves. And she would pay for people's higher education. She did not judge. She did not condemn. Everybody was welcomed. And she led by example. I don't think there's anyone like her. It's beyond a country star. She had a calling to connect with people. She had a compulsion to use art and writing as she's talked about this, as therapy, as outlet, but she also, as Sarah said, knew that her talent had a value, that her gift had value. And she believed that that was a gift of the creator, of God, whatever you want to name it. I'm a hopeful agnostic. She was a Christian. She was a Christian mystic, I would call her, you know, and it was greater than this kind of led her, this overarching kindness, compassion, curiosity, desire to connect with the world on a shoulder to shoulder level. You know, she was never putting herself above anybody. So I don't know. How do you even begin to describe what makes her singular? It's just, we all know it and we all feel it.
1: Yes. So true. And really, gift is the perfect word. She was a gift. Marissa, you wrote a book called Her Country about the experiences of women in country music. Talk to us about the role that Dolly played in carving out a space for female performers, and not just like for them, but for them to be themselves.
3: Yeah, I mean, I've been saying yesterday, kind of talking about Dolly as an influence on women in Nashville is sort of like, it's like breathing air. It's almost so obvious that I don't think it might not be the first thing that someone even thinks of, because it's so obvious. The influence of Dolly is like breathing air to not just women, everyone in Nashville. But, but she was such a trailblazer. And that's a word that we throw around a lot. Right. But one thing I was doing yesterday and this morning was going back to listen to the songs, because she was, you know, she paved the

0: way for women in business. She changed our perceptions about, you know, the assumptions we make about how women look and how that's related to their intelligence and what spaces women can be in. But she was a songwriter at the end of the day. And I think that's what she would always point to. So I go to the songs. And if you look at a song like Just Like a Woman, I mean, she's Just Because I'm a Woman, she is singing about the time that she told her husband, asked her if she had slept with anyone before they got married. Mm-hmm. And she told him that, yes, I had. And he got mad at her. And she was like, well, that's not fair. Why are you mad at me? I know that you've been with other women before. Yeah. And she turned that into a song. She wrote songs about a woman that had to give up her child for adoption because the husband left her. She wrote songs about working 9 to 5. Mm-hmm. We all know that one. Mm-hmm. So she wasn't just doing this in practice in boardrooms and, you know, and on stage. She was doing it in song. And those are the things that I think will really last.
1: I love that. I'm Emile Niazi, sitting in for Elamine Abdel Mahmoud. This is Commotion. You're listening to us chat about the late, great Dolly Parton, who died yesterday at the age of 80. I'm with Allison Russell, Marissa Moss, and Sarah Bosveld. And of course, as Marissa mentioned, you know, you can't talk about Dolly without playing some of her songs. And I think we're all familiar with this one.

0: that is the iconic immortal Jolene from 1973. And even though, you know, we've all heard it a million times, it still just, you know, gets your foot tapping, gets your heart racing. My children from 8 to 2 absolutely love this song, and they just ask for Jolene, Jolene. Allison, Dolly Parton's achievements as a songwriter are just staggering. You know, she's written more than 3,000 songs. She has 25 number one country hits and sold more than 100 million records. And those songs are just like part of the fabric of our culture. So talk to me about the sort of the key to her success as a songwriter.
1: It's universal. There's not one human on the planet who doesn't relate to a Dolly Parton song. And there isn't a human on the planet, I don't think, who hasn't heard one. Recently, I had the incredible privilege of meeting Bobby and Barbie Wine in exile, because there's a dictatorship, a criminal military regime in charge right now. Bobby is a songwriter first himself, and they grew up in Uganda listening to Dolly Parton as much as they listened to traditional music or Bob Marley or anything else. And they were heartbroken when they found out that Dolly and Kenny weren't a couple, because everybody in the country had this idea of, like, they had this great romance from all the amazing duets.
0: Kenny Rogers.
1: And Barbie talked about, like, this was like the most devastating thing. So, and, you know, of course, I have to point to Jad Abumrad's extraordinary Dolly podcast, Dolly's America, which I hope anyone who hasn't heard it will go back and dive into that at their first opportunity, because he really speaks to this. You know, Dolly's doctor was Jad's father, and Jad's father grew up in Lebanon on a poor mountain in a one room shack, and as Dolly did, and they connected across cultures and continents in this deep, deep, deep way. And I think that what you see, that is universal. There is a Dolly song that will touch and speak to someone's experience, because she is the greatest humanist maybe of our time, as a writer.
0: And
1: that empathy, that deep curiosity and connection and care and empathy with imperfect, flawed beings, which we all are. And she joked about her own imperfections and flaws, which was the first one to tell the loudest jokes about herself before anybody else could, you know,
0: I loved that.
1: Undo her with them.
0: Yes. I loved that about her. Sarah, when you look at the musical landscape, where do you see Dolly's impact most clearly?
2: Oh my goodness. I know we've talked a lot about country music, but she transcended that, of course. Mm-hmm. I mean, I remember when I was writing about country music at the National Post years ago, and Taylor Swift put out her first pop album, you know, I thought immediately of Dolly.

0: how she transcended genres way back in the, I guess it would have been 1980 when she really kind of took a step into that direction. And of course, Shania Twain after that. And then, and if, as Marissa said, beyond female artists, of course. But she really will always be remembered as a prolific and extremely talented songwriter, as we've talked about. I mean, Jolene, she wrote that the same night as she wrote I Will Always Love You. I mean, talk about talent, right? Being able to do that is nothing short of inhuman, right? But I think her legacy with her kindness and her skill and the way that she refused to stay in any kind of lane that anybody might have thought of, exactly as Marissa pointed out, in the way she sort of got ahead of anyone's perceptions of what a woman in business, a woman doing anything might be on the music landscape. I mean, she's in the Rock Hall of Fame and then made a joke about being in the Rock Hall of Fame and an entire album. I mean, certainly also always saw an opportunity to keep putting more out into the world in a beautiful way. And I mean, were all of her songs extremely well-written, amazing songs? No. But again, listen, Allison said she was a human being first, and she didn't care. She just knew that she had her gift, and she wanted to keep putting it out there. And so that will be what she's remembered for, of course.
1: Yes, of course. Marissa, there is also this, so sort of other side where she, as much as she's able to delve into, stereotypes and misperceptions and joke around about that, she never really delved into politics. It was a very fine line. She once told a podcaster, "I don't do politics. I have too many fans on both sides of the fence." What do you make of the way that she navigated, what ultimately became quite divisive, a political landscape in the U.S.?
2: I think she navigated it brilliantly. And I think this is where Dolly's use of words and, mastery of language comes in, because you can focus on what, she famously said that she wasn't a feminist. She said she wasn't political. She said all these words. But if you look at her actions, they said different things. So she helped, for one, us distance ourselves. There's humanity, and then there's partisan politics. And I think Dolly looked at the humanity in things and saw everything through that lens. But she was out there, supporting childhood literacy. She funded recently a hospital in East Tennessee, so American healthcare system. She got up and said, "Of course, Black Lives Matter. What do you think our lily white asses matter?" She did all of these things in practice. She just didn't feel the need to put them into categories. I think, again, with the focus on helping people understand that these are human issues, human rights issues, they go far beyond just the ballot box. And when you don't assign them to political categories the way that Dolly did, I think it helps people see those issues just on the human-to-human basis. And I think some people sometimes have problems with her not endorsing a particular candidate, but I know that could be frustrating for some people, but I think when it came to Dolly, her work was in a different lane. And I think she knew that she needed to approach things this way to push her issues forward. She wanted these books to arrive in every children's house and have them not see that as something partisan and see it as literacy is a tool to a bright future, to a better America. So she just navigated it so well.
1: I know we talked a lot about Dolly's music, but of course we can't, not talk about the incredible philanthropy, everything that she left behind as far as the work that she has done. Allison, let's talk about that life and legacy and what you'll carry in your heart going forward. And I just have about a minute here.
3: I've been learning more and more over the last 24 hours about things I didn't even know. Like, I was unaware of the fact that she had used money from Whitney Houston's cover of I Will Always Love You to buy an entire mall in an impoverished, redlined, beleaguered, gerrymandered district of Nashville to support the Black community here. Like, I didn't even know all that she had done. I was ignorant of so much of it. Obviously, the unwavering support for the LGBTQ plus community, long before that was safe and trendy to do, right? Long before. Like, she was part of the Red Hot and Country album that Red Hot Org put out to support AIDS research and secure

0: for people living with the disease and everything. She was just beyond an ally before we had a word for that, or a co-conspirator, or whatever we want to call it now. Like, she was doing that. As Marissa says, yes, she said, I'm not political, but in my world now, and in my understanding now, and in many of our understanding now, everything that we do is political. She didn't have to say, she didn't have to endorse a candidate. Mm-hmm. Everything that she was doing was leading by example and making it so that people didn't find it so scary.
1: Mm-hmm. Right? I love that.
0: Like,
1: yes. Well, thank you all so, so much for celebrating the life of Dolly Parton with us. It was just truly, truly heartwarming. So thank you.
2: Thanks for having us.
0: Thank you so much.
1: Alison Russell is a Juno and Grammy Award-winning musician from Montreal, currently in Nashville. She recently released her third album, In the Hour of Chaos. Marissa Armas is a senior writer for Rolling Stone. She's also the author of the book Her Country and publisher of the Don't Rock the Inbox newsletter. And Sarah Bosveld is a journalist based in Toronto. And by the way, I really recommend you take a listen to Q's republished interview with Dolly Parton on their podcast. You know, she's just such a beauty. And that's it for the show today. I'm Emile Niazi, sitting in for Elamine Abdel-Mahmoud. Thanks for listening.

0: This is a news update on CBC Radio 1, 89.3 FM and 990 AM. Good morning. I'm Heather Wells in Winnipeg. At 11:30, it is sunny and 21 in Winnipeg and Brandon, 13 now in Thompson. A Brandon man who created an app to help Canadians figure out where their groceries came from has been getting interest from as far away as Europe. Hashim Farouk created CanMade last February. It allows people to scan their items and list those grown or manufactured in Canada. The app was so popular in the first round of tariffs, it maxed out his servers. And now Farouk says it's gaining interest again. But it is also hearing from people as far away as Norway and Switzerland who want to use the app as well. Farouk says he's even heard from some people in the U.S. who want to support Canadian business. Winnipeg police have arrested a 42-year-old man in connection to the theft of bicycles being used to travel the country. The bikes were stolen outside CBC in July when two men who were cycling across Canada were being interviewed. A few days later, police recognized one of the bikes on Bannatyne West. A 60-year-old man was arrested. One of the bikes was recovered. The man was charged with possessing stolen goods. Investigators identified a suspect who had traded the stolen bike to the 60-year-old, and on Sunday, police arrested that suspect. The second stolen bike still hasn't been found. Your next news coming up at 12 o'clock.
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The beaches. East of downtown, south of the Danforth, over 3 uninterrupted kilometers of sandy shoreline, right in the heart of Toronto. It's 2002. The first Harry Potter movie, The Sorcerer's Stone, is in theaters. The first iPod just came out, on which you've downloaded Avril Lavigne's Complicated. The skater boy you are, you're quietly contemplating your ability to pull off a straight tie over a white tank. And, as you're inching down the Gardner, you're probably blasting this song on Chum FM. I found your picture today. It was, as they say, a banger. It also happened to be the favorite song of a tiny resident of the beaches. A 6-year-old who, upon hearing that song for the first time in the tub,

decided she wanted to be the next Sheryl Crow. Her name was Jordan Miller. Jordan Miller asked for a guitar for her birthday, and her media/marketing parents agreed because they'd read that kids who excelled in music also, in turn, often excelled in math. Math was important, so they decided to enroll their daughter in music lessons for our GTA listeners at the Scarborough Music School under one condition. They buy a bundle of 10 classes, all 10 fulfilled. No quitting. After her first lesson, Jordan didn't really want to continue, but alas, the contract. So off she went to her second lesson. And the tide started to turn. After each lesson, Jordan would practice in her bedroom, which piqued the ear of her younger sister Kylie in the adjacent twin bed. So, seeing Jordan's progress, the Millers decided to enroll their other daughter in music lessons too. Sharing your new hobby with your younger sibling who already shares your bedroom and who, Jordan says, turned out to be way better at guitar than you? Nightmare. But through her self-described pettiness, Jordan decided if Kylie was the true guitar prodigy, she would need to pivot. And Jordan picked up a bass. She said a woman with a guitar was like a woman with a sword. 10 classes became 10 more, and Jordan and Kylie started singing together, Avril Lavigne, of course, then writing together in the style of Avril Lavigne, of course, until their music teacher floated the idea of the pair forming a band. They just needed a drummer. Start back at this life, stretch myself back into the life. Luckily, a girl from their elementary school who happened to be part of their pack walk to school each day had played the drums once or twice in her grandma's basement. Meet Eliza Enman McDaniel. The same age as Jordan, grade one, Eliza's version of the sword was a drum kit played by one Avril Lavigne live at a sold-out Air Canada Center in 2004. Avril was a real connector for these budding musicians, not just because her 2002 breakout album Let Go earned the artist the Juno for New Artist of the Year, Album of the Year, and Single of the Year for Complicated, not to mention 5 Grammy nominations, but because she was from Napanee, Ontario, and managed to skyrocket to global fame. She did the impossible. So Jordan, Kylie, and Eliza started jamming together, along with fellow Scarborough Music School alum Megan, to form Done With Dolls. Give or take, the four girls were all about 10 at the time, so the Miller's music teacher helped them put together a demo. And as the almost unbelievable story is told in Toronto Life, Mr. Miller struck up a conversation with a man at a hot dog cart one afternoon who happened to be the childhood friend of Our Lady Peace frontman Rain Maida. Maida was and is married to Chantal Kreviazik, and the couple agreed to give Done With Dolls demo a listen. I'm just going to let the beats of that story sink in. Well, Maida and Kreviazik thought these young girls had potential and would come aboard Team Done With Dolls to help them develop their sound. With Maida and Kreviazik's support, the band started rehearsing songs written by the couple. They filmed a music video, they wrote a theme song for a Family Channel teen drama, they embarked on a tiny tour, they performed on CBC Kids. Objectively, the most amazing slew of opportunities to ever come from hot dog cart chit-chat. But what all those moves amounted to was an image the girls weren't quite feeling.

Disney dramedies and co-headlining a tour with a boy band made for priceless feet in the door. 8, to be exact. But the girls felt it came time to move on from their apprenticeship with the two generous Canadian artists. It was time to figure out who they were on their own. Then a lot of change befell the group. Megan was done with dolls. She left. Then the rest of the band graduated elementary school and started high school at an arts school in Toronto, where they came across another budding musician. Meet Leandra Earle, a classically trained pianist 10 years in the making who also happened to be a huge Disney fan and would, from time to time, go see Disney acts when they came to Toronto. So when one night her favorite Disney boy band was performing at the Mod Club, who was the opener? Done with Dolls. Leandra started as a fan, and the others figured her technical skills would make a great addition to the group. She was in. So, we had Jordan on lead vocals and bass guitar, Kylie on backing vocals and guitar, Eliza on drums, and Leandra on backing vocals and keyboards. The band had already gone through several iterations. Sister band, music lesson band, family channel band. It was time for them to really sit down and distill their band identity. A quick inventory of inspirations included Avril, obviously, Miley Cyrus, Tegan and Sara, The Rolling Stones, Depeche Mode, and The Cure. They just needed to make music that sounded like that. It would be a total rebrand, and with that they welcomed a name change. Someone suggested an ode to their founding members' roots, the place Jordan and Kylie first got their feet wet and discovered, to their horror, they made for great musical collaborators. The Beaches. Four teenagers who had just landed their first gig under their new name. A slot at the supermarket bar in Toronto's eclectic Kensington Market. When was said slot, you ask? Wednesdays at midnight. It wasn't exactly prime time. But with permission from their parents, an agreement to not let their grades slip, the band jumped at the opportunity. Leandra was terrified. She's pretty sure she didn't look up from her keyboard once. Their parents made up more than half the audience. They got home at 3 a.m. on a school night, went to class the next morning, quote, smelling like bar. But it was worth it. Not because they started to draw crowds. In fact, sometimes there were more of them on stage than there were people in the audience. But because performing every Wednesday night for a whole year accomplished three things. It made for consistent rehearsal time. The weekly Thursday exhaustion solidified their commitments to the band. And it got them comfortable on stage. Oh, and it also got them something else. An agent. With an agent in their corner, the Beaches recorded their first EP. They launched a mini tour, including small stages at Oceaga in Montreal and South by Southwest in Austin. People told them they were shockingly good considering they were an all-girl band. Bouncers often stopped them at the doors to their own shows, mistaking them for groupies. It was an eye-opening experience, to say the least. But they were out of midnight purgatory and into the real world, where they found themselves across the table from an executive at Island Records, an arm of Universal, and the Beaches landed a development deal. They were fresh out of high school, and Leandra said she was starting to feel a buzz around them that felt serious, at least buzzier than their friends' bands.

They weren't making any money, but Island put them into these writing camps in Los Angeles to learn how to write hit songs. They got a U.S. agent. Meanwhile, the label started tweaking their sound, their look. Executives wanted them to be more accessible punk. Their agent said, like, a girl version of Green Day or the All-American Rejects. So the Beaches became chameleons, trying on different genres, different clothes, different vibes. The Beaches' debut album would come out in 2017, called Late Show. A tour began. They heard themselves on the radio for the first time and spent 9 weeks on the Billboard Canada chart for their single T-Shirt, earning the group a Juno Award for Breakthrough Album of the Year. Suddenly, buzz was too quaint a word. The Beaches were hot. They started developing quite the online following. Yet, in spite of all this momentum, Universal was concerned. While their shows were selling out and their follower counts ticking up, their streaming numbers weren't following suit. It didn't make sense. They quickly released 3 more EPs, including a song called Let's Go, about men who dole out unsolicited advice to women in music, like, quit writing about all that girl stuff. They sold out 3 nights at the Danforth Music Hall. Then COVID hit, and that aforementioned heat became cool, cold, colder. Like so many, their tour came to a grinding halt. The world shut down, virtually decimating the live music scene. Tours, concerts, festivals, all canceled. Digital streaming became the only lifeline for record companies, and the Beaches' streaming numbers just weren't there. Labels started concentrating what resources they had behind their most established names. And in 2022, the band was cut from their U.S. agency. Then, the Beaches were dropped from Universal. You're listening to We Regret to Inform You. If you're enjoying this episode, you might also like Rejecting Alanis Morissette from Season 6. You can find that episode on the CBC Listen app or in our podcast archives. All that energy, all that momentum, gone. Jordan, Kylie, Eliza, and Leandra were devastated. Sitting in a pile of rubble, they realized there was virtually nowhere to go but up. But what did up look like? They reflected on the constant commentary on their gender and thought, maybe they should purge any sign of femininity from their image, reject all things girl band. But that also felt like an overcorrection, another form of shape-shifting in reaction to forces outside of themselves, proving they still didn't know who they were. There were 4 of them with distinct identities. What did they want to say to their listeners? The answer to that question, they didn't know. What they did know was they needed a fresh start with a fresh team, mostly comprised of women, including a new manager. That manager, a former A&R person at Universal UK, noticed a major disconnect between the personalities of the Beaches and their onstage personas. They were fun, cool, funny, smart artists. But instead of leaning into that, they were looking for a hook. Whether that be 70s cosplay, avoiding girl band tropes like the plague, or stifling any pop sound in their music in favor of rock that would appeal more to men. Their new manager encouraged them to wear clothes they actually liked, welcome their silliness into their lyrics, incorporate 20% more pop into their sound. She told

The young women 16 to 24 are shaping mainstream music right now. Stop risking a keen female fan base by trying to appeal to male audiences. So, the Beaches started working on a new album and hired a dedicated social media manager. Meanwhile, they continued touring. Shows in Toronto, shows in Montreal, Vancouver. Their social media manager documented every second of it all, capturing real moments between the band, when they were laughing, riffing, being themselves. Their online audiences grew and grew. Then the Beaches opened for their idol, the Avril Lavigne, on her Bite Me tour. The Beaches were grinding, which Kylie said was terrifying because they no longer had a label behind them. They were using what little money they could pool to pay their team and fund their next record, just hoping it would all pay off in the end. On the flip side, she said it was liberating not having to answer to label executives. They decided this album was make or break, answering three questions. Could they succeed by being themselves? Could they reach audiences beyond Canada's borders? And could they convert online followers into listeners? They decided their best shot was simply to make the album they wanted to listen to, without shying away from their Canadian roots. This album would be peppered with Toronto references, unapologetically female. Then Jordan and her long-term boyfriend broke up. His name was Brett. Jordan dated Brett for 3 years. They split, she started dating other people, and realized she was still thinking about her ex. So Jordan came up with the idea to write a song almost apologizing to all her future dates and partners for being so heartbroken that she broke their hearts. She said, tongue firmly in cheek, "Don't blame me, blame Brett." Brett was her ex's real name. People knew they'd been together. So Jordan called Brett, told him she wanted to write a song and possibly an entire album about their breakup, in which she named him over and over. Brett gave his blessing. The Beaches signed with AWOL, a fitting acronym for Artists Without a Label, a Sony-owned distribution and marketing company for artists without record deals. They released two singles, Everything is Boring and Blame Brett, to Spotify. Months earlier, when Jordan was in the booth recording her vocals for Blame Brett, Leandra had taken a completely raw, spontaneous 25-second video. And one night, Leandra posted that video to the Beaches' TikTok. Then she went to bed. The next morning, the keyboardist woke up to thousands of notifications on her phone. The Blame Brett clip had gone viral, crossing a million views. And as a result, their Spotify follows started climbing. Then the video reached 3 million views, and their streams started climbing. The album wasn't even out yet, but Blame Brett crossed 1 million streams. The song became the most requested song on Canadian radio, hitting number one on Canada's Billboard charts, where it stayed for 14 weeks. The album would be titled Blame My Ex. And in September 2023, the album was released without a label. Blame My Ex spoke to people everywhere going through breakups, and in particular, couples reeling from COVID breakups. Then something incredible happened. Brett crossed the border, charting on the U.S. Billboard Alternative Chart, their first song to chart in America. And for what came next, we thank Brett.

Bread crossed 100 million streams on Spotify, launching a Beaches World Tour. 70 shows across Canada, the US, Europe, and Australia. It was daunting, but after over a decade performing together, they were ready. They did two consecutive nights at Toronto's legendary music venue, Massey Hall. They played the Boston Calling Music Festival to 40,000 fans screaming the lyrics to Blame Brett. Major artists started using Blame Brett in their TikToks. Demi Lovato, Nelly Furtado, Blink-182. I'm only gonna let you down. Then in February of 2024, at ages 26, 27, and 29, the Beaches were invited to be the musical guests on Jimmy Kimmel Live.

The following month, the Bee Gees won the Juno for Group of the Year and Rock Album of the Year. They performed at the Junos. Then, on August 16, 2024, Avril Lavigne sold out the Budweiser stage in Toronto. The Bee Gees were in the audience. On August 22, 2024, the Bee Gees sold out the Budweiser stage in Toronto. 16,000 people, 1 week after their idol. The Bee Gees made their Coachella debut before being named Women of the Year by Billboard Canada, the first time the award ever went to a group over a single artist. And the girls from the Bee Gees, who got their start at the Wednesday midnight slot, who were signed, then dropped from their label, who were told to be less Canadian, more Green Day, less pop, more rock, to quit writing about girl stuff, and who were mistaken for groupies at their own shows, released their next independent album in 2025, called No Hard Feelings.

One of the eternally frustrating things in the creative arts is being rejected for the sin of not being like other people. It is the ultimate irony. The creative industry is always hungry for the new voice, the fresh point of view, the unique perspective. Yet, the gatekeepers have a long history of rejecting those very people. If you don't rock like Springsteen or dance like Beyonce or sound more like Cardi B, you're too much of a risk. So the default is to squeeze you into a small, recognizable box. Makes you wonder how many unique young artists had their uniqueness squashed so early they never got a chance to be their fully realized selves that fans would have loved. Now, the flip side to all of this is you have to know who you are. Even the Beaches didn't know their true selves until they had a lot of experience under their belts. Discovering yourself takes time. In the midst of all the noise, you have to quietly listen to your true heartbeat. Sometimes being rejected is proof you are not conforming. In the end, staying true to yourself will be the road to success. So, answer the call in all your crazy, messy, unorthodox glory. As Mick Jagger once said, first you shock the world, then they put you in a hall of fame. Never

0: 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Engineer, Jeff Devine. 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
1: This is CBC News. Good afternoon, I'm Julie Buckingham in downtown Winnipeg at 12 o'clock, sun and 21. More sunshine this afternoon, breezy in the high 23. Officials in Nepal say 24 Canadians are among hundreds of tourists missing near the Tibet border. They were caught up in a sudden flash flood that killed dozens. The CBC's Willie Lowry is in London and following the story.
2: People race up a riverbank in Nepal in an attempt to flee a flash flood that sweeps through the surrounding area. It's one of many user-generated videos that show the devastation and fear wreaked when a flood of mud and debris descended on Rasuwa District in northern Nepal and Jirong County, Tibet. Another video shows muddy water washing away an entire border checkpoint. The water devoured everything in its path. Buildings, cars, and dozens of people. Bridges, roads, and power projects were all obliterated in seconds. The Nepalese Tourism Board estimates that hundreds of people are missing, many of them foreign nationals. Officials warn the death toll will likely rise as the full scope and scale of the devastation on both sides of the border begins to come into focus. Willie Lowry, CBC News, London.
1: A Brandon man who helped create an app to help Canadians figure out where their groceries come from is getting interest from as far away as Europe. Hashim Farouk created CanMade last February when the U.S. tariffs began. It allows people to scan their items and lists to those grown or manufactured in Canada. It was so popular it maxed out his servers. Now Farouk says since the trade talks disintegrated on the weekend, Canadian interest in the app is exploding again. But he's hearing from people as far away as Norway and Switzerland who wants to use it as well.
3: They just want to support Canadians. They were like, we'd rather buy a Canadian product versus an American product. So then I'd like made it so that people in Europe can also download the app as well. And so they're now trying to support us Canada as best as they could from over the ocean.
1: Farouk says he's even heard from some people in the U.S. who want to support Canadian business. He's now working on an international app. Winnipeg police arresting a 42-year-old man in connection to the theft of bicycles being used to travel across Canada. Now, those rides were stolen outside CBC Studios July 24th when two men riding across Canada to raise awareness about men's mental health were being interviewed. A few days later, WPS recognized one of the bikes on Bannatyne Avenue West. A 60-year-old was arrested and one was recovered. He was charged with possession of stolen goods. Investigators ID'd a suspect who had traded the stolen bike to the 60-year-old. On Sunday, police arrested that individual. The second stolen bike still has not been found. Winnipeg police are adding an AI translation tool to body-worn cameras being tested by officers.
4: Language set to Russian.
5: Do you know how to read
1: the technology? Has more than 50 languages in its database, which will help officers interact with people.

0: in the language of their choice. A criminologist says tech like this could help in de-escalating situations. Michael Weinrath is a professor emeritus with the University of Winnipeg's Criminal Justice Department.
1: If they can't communicate properly, then these situations can go awry. So there's some potential to eliminate serious incidents and perhaps even deaths in some situations where the translation software is available.
0: Weinrath says AI translation tools could also assist police investigations as long as the information gathered is carefully verified. WPS hopes to launch the translation feature by Friday. It's a first of its kind transitional housing for men opening in Brandon. The John Howard Society in that city operates the 24-unit building. Transitional housing director Carla McDonald says it gives a welcoming community to men at risk of chronic homelessness or leaving incarceration.
2: A couple guys that said, last time I got out, I just got out on the streets. It's easier to fall back into the old patterns. They see the same people that they got into a bit of trouble with before. So here they have an opportunity to be held accountable for making changes in their lives.
0: John Howard is hosting a grand opening for the complex on Monday. The passing of Dolly Parton is deeply personal for one Manitoba woman. Karen Davis of Ebb and Flow First Nation worked for Parton's Imagination Library Foundation in Tennessee. It sends a book once a month to children up to the age of five. Davis was instrumental in bringing it to 63 First Nations in this province.
3: At one time, we had 4,200 children receiving books on reserve each and every month. So her contribution, I can probably say she's mailed probably in the vicinity of over 500,000 books to Manitoba communities.
0: Davis believes the Imagination Library will be Parton's legacy, helping kids around the world to learn to read. That is the CBC News from Winnipeg, your next local CBC News at 12:30. Let's check your forecast now. Starting in the city of Winnipeg, mainly sunny, breezy, the high of 23. Brandon, sunshine, wind gusting to 40 and up to 25. Also sunny in Dauphin and up to 23 degrees. Flin Flon in the Paw, sunshine this afternoon, high of 22. Thompson, mix of sun and clouds, chance of showers in 21. Churchill, overcast today, chance of showers or drizzle, wind gusting to 50, the high of 12. 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

0: Good afternoon, Manitoba. You're listening to Radio Noon on CBC Radio 1. Today is Wednesday, August 26th. I'm Chloe Friesen, filling in for Marjorie Dowhouse. Thank you for spending your afternoon with us. Coming up on today's show, a new haven for those looking to start over. The city of Winkler will soon have new transitional housing for women and children fleeing family violence. We'll hear more about some of the support it will offer coming up. And in today's call-in conversation, is West St. Paul rural? What about Aarberg or Flin Flon? Depending on who you ask, you might get a different answer. And on today's call-in, we want to hear your thoughts. How do you know if you're in rural Manitoba? And how do we define what is and isn't rural? You're going to want to call in for that one. Women in the Pembina Valley fleeing domestic violence will soon have a new place to seek refuge. Come spring, the city of Winkler will be getting a new transitional housing complex. And thanks to an investment of just over $2 million from the province, the facility may be up and running sooner than expected. We often hear from survivors of family and domestic violence that leaving was the hardest part, and the hope is this housing will make it a little easier for vulnerable people to start anew. Genesis House is a nonprofit that provides shelter and support for women who have experienced gender-based violence in southern Manitoba, and this new housing will be operating in Winkler. And to learn more, we've reached Executive Director of Genesis House, Angela Braun. Good afternoon, Angela.
1: Good afternoon.
0: So paint us a picture here of this housing complex. How many units will it have?
1: It's got 25 units and will have 57 beds.
0: Okay. And I understand that the facility and the design of it was actually shaped by feedback from women who have used Genesis House services. What were some of the things that you've heard from them?
1: You know, it was really interesting. We talked to, I think we did six or seven focus groups, and some of the ideas

0: coming up. At this point, that's the place we are now, is that fun spot of being able to decide what the days will look like. That feedback has really inspired the idea that looking for volunteers to come in. And this community that we live in the Pembina Valley is so very generous, not only with their money, but also with their time. So looking to support the women's desire for that connection by finding volunteers to come in and do muffins and coffee in the morning and just provide that space, that space that's not demanding anything of you except some fun, actually, some laughs and some connection, and actually sometimes just another shoulder to lean on.
1: Right. And I know a lot of the folks who will likely use this space will have kids. There'll be families. What sort of supports will be available or services that women and their children will be able to access?
0: Well, there'll be a lounge on each floor, The lounges are available for families. Actually, they're right attached to the laundry room. So, you know, this is an interesting thing when you're doing laundry and waiting for the next load. You'll be able to sit in the lounge and have coffee, and your kids will be with you. There's a TV and space for multiple families at a time. And then, of course, there's a childcare space on the main floor. So during the day, while women are taking part in programming, their kids will be able to be in that childcare space, which is just fantastic. The windows are amazing. Like there are some places where I would say I'm fairly frugal, but windows and that type of space, the light coming in, we have put some real thought into what that feels like in each and every room.
1: This is it's been years in the making, this project. What was the catalyst here? Why was this something that you knew the Pembina Valley needed?
0: Well, you know, I have worked in this sector for a long time, and every year, every presentation I go to, I will say the same things. The biggest barrier for women is transportation, childcare, and housing. And we've been saying it, and as much as, you know, you expect maybe somebody will swoop in and save the day, I think there was a point where we realized maybe we were going to have to save the day. Like, that's something that we should tackle on our own. And the timing just happened that federally there was funds announced that really got us seriously thinking we can pull this off. And that's how it started, actually. It started during COVID and a little bit like a joke, which then turned into, actually, I think we can do this. And so with community support and partnerships, we are doing this.
1: And I know yesterday it was in the news that the province gave you $2.4 million. How important will those funds be to the opening of this center?
0: Well, these funds actually were integral in us being able to leverage and receiving other support from other places, federal governments and other grants. So when they see that the province has come to the table, that means business. And so that was one of the biggest pieces of having them come in. I think the other piece for me personally and for our agency and our board was being entrusted through the Minnewayak Fund to ensure that this will be a culturally safe place that will serve all women of Manitoba. And I think one of the things we certainly recognize is that gender-based violence impacts Indigenous women at much, much higher rates. And so, but we're not seeing them necessarily in second stage programs. So we are really trying to design this with their input from the beginning to make sure that Indigenous women will also feel like this is their space. And we're including them in all the decisions on what the interiors look like, what the programming will look like. So this is really a space for everyone.
1: Angela, do you have an opening date on the calendar yet?
0: Well, I don't want to jinx it, but really we're looking at the end of March. The construction has been going fantastically well. I know that rain is necessary, but I will say that the lack of rain has let this construction crew just keep moving. And the mild fall and winter last year also has really put them ahead of schedule. So, and the team has worked very, very well together. So again, we haven't experienced any big hurdles when it comes to this project other than funding the whole thing, but as far as the construction has been going so well, looking at the end of March to start bringing families in.
1: Angela, I'm really looking forward to talking to you around then when things open. Thank you for joining us this afternoon.

0: Thank you for having me.
1: Angela Braun is the executive director of Genesis House, and you can find more information about Clearwater Place on their website, cbc.ca/Manitoba.
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1: It is coming up to 12:15. 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Thank you so much for joining us. Coming up on the show, we are going to start our provincial call-in. We often throw the word around, but what does rural mean anyways? I don't even know if I say it correctly. Rural. That's the question we're asking on today's call-in. You can phone or text us just after the news to weigh in. Where do you live? Do you consider yourself living in rural Manitoba? I know it's up for debate sometimes, so we're going to hash that one out on our call-in this afternoon. But taking a quick look at the weather across the province today, right now here in downtown Winnipeg, we are sitting at 22 degrees, looking at a high of 24, mainly sunny skies. Right now in Brandon, 22 degrees as well, mainly sunny, looking at a high of 25 degrees with those clouds moving along there, sunny skies. And in Thompson right now, 13 degrees, mostly cloudy, looking at a high of 21, so a ways to go there with a 30% showers.

0: Well, we all seem to have our own ways of describing this province and the places in it. Take West St. Paul, for example. It was recently announced that that community would be getting a Costco. While some touted that this Costco would be the first rural one in Manitoba, others saw it as just another Winnipeg Costco because of how close the two communities are to each other. So which is it? Is West St. Paul rural? Is Brandon rural? How do we decide what counts as rural and what doesn't? If you look it up in a dictionary, rural is defined as relating to the countryside or country life. Yet many would still describe certain Manitoba cities as being rural. So today on Radio Noon, we want to hear your definitions. How do you know you're in rural Manitoba? What counts as rural Manitoba in your books? Is it anywhere that just isn't Winnipeg? Or is it the small farming communities that make up our province? You can call us 204-780-0893, 204-780-0893. Or send us a text message at 204-588-7355, 204-588-7355. And to try to get a better sense of what counts as rural, we've reached the reporters that make up our rural bureaus here at CBC. Joining us now from both Brandon and Thompson are Michelle McDougall and Eric Westhaver. Good afternoon to you both.
1: Hi, Chloe.
2: Good afternoon.
0: Hello there.
2: Oh, thank you for having us.
0: This is so much fun. I love talking to you folks because you bring a different perspective here. Eric, how do you define what's rural? And you're in Thompson, is that correct?
2: I'm in Flin Flon today,
0: actually. You're in Flin Flon today. My mistake there. So what's rural?
2: Whatever am I going to do? For rural for me, the easy answer is population in smaller communities. That's the easy answer. I think the more in-depth answer is how people in the community kind of act and sort of what the community feels like. You know, one of the things that I always kind of go off of about what's rural versus urban is how people give you directions.
0: Yes.
2: My experience in rural communities is people will go by landmarks or where people live. Like, oh, you could get there. Just take a left at Dave's place. It's like, okay, cool. I'm not from here. Who's Dave? Where does he live? This isn't helping. The better answer, I think, is it's just about a change in lifestyle or mindset. I feel that rural life, once you get sort of...

0: into that groove is a little bit less rushed than city life. There's a bit of more of a relaxed pace. Comes with its own positives. There's a sense of community there that I feel in rural communities that I haven't personally felt the same way in the city. Everybody's life is different, obviously. I can't speak to everyone's experiences, but, you know, that is sort of one of the things that separates for me. It also can sometimes mean issues in accessing things because so many of the things like healthcare that people rely on are centered in these urban centers like Winnipeg, but that's its own other story. I think rural is more of a mindset than anything else.
1: Okay. Michelle, what about you? What do you think?
2: Well, picking up on what Eric is saying, when we think of rural, we think of the countryside, open spaces, farms, and areas that are less populated, less traffic, a nice, easy, slow pace, and also a tighter sense of community, unlike a big city. Yards, homes are spaced farther apart, yards are a bit bigger, and what a plus for those who like to garden, and you know, nighttime, no light pollution, front row seat to the stars. Look, you can look up and see the Big Dipper. Look, as I'm talking, Chloe, I think I need to move to rural Manitoba. And it all sounds beautiful. It's just, and I think the countryside, wide open spaces, and just a nice, easy pace of life.
1: And you're saying that you want rural life, but a lot of people do consider Brandon rural. What's your take?
2: Yeah, you know, well, I would say Brandon is urban and not rural, yeah. Although, albeit, you know, Brandon is the province's second largest city, so we know how important rural Manitoba is. I've heard a lot of people describe Brandon as a city with a small town feel, and the city is a or the focal point for many people who live in the rural communities. They come to shop. You know, there's an outlet mall for those who like the recognized brands. Eric mentioned a hospital, so we have surgery services and a 24/7 emergency department. We've got many national restaurant chains, movie theater, and, you know, folks here say when they call 911, they're assured that they can get emergency services. Minutes. And, you know, the last thing I'm kind of thinking about, even though we have traffic and rush hour and potholes, you can get from one end of the city to the other in just a few minutes.
1: Right. I think about this as someone who grew up in Morden. And one of my, I've realized, ideas of what rural is if your town or city has more than one grocery store, I feel like that's when you maybe start to get out of that rural designation. Eric,
2: what
1: Michelle?
2: About the traffic light?
1: Oh, traffic lights.
2: I was going to ask.
1: Yeah. That's a big one. So then in that case, Morden would not be rural. We have multiple traffic lights.
2: Okay. And you grew up there and that's where you did the formative years?
1: Exactly. Yeah. So, and oftentimes when people ask where I grew up, if I want to be vague, I say rural Manitoba and I'll own that. We want to hear from folks. Tell us about where you live, maybe where you grew up. What do you consider rural Manitoba? You can call us 204-780-0893 or text us 204-588-7355. Some people think Brandon is rural. Do you agree? Do you disagree? Eric, I want to turn back to you because you've practically spent your whole life living in what you would describe as rural Manitoba. How have you seen it kind of change over the years?
0: So I'll specify first that I've lived most of my life in northern Manitoba.
1: Gotcha.
0: I think the north is rural, but I think that I don't mean to throw a spanner into the works here, but I also consider that northern and rural, the north is rural, but it's like a Venn diagram of two overlapping circles that have a lot of overlap, but they're not entirely the same thing.
1: Gotcha.
0: There's similar issues at play and similar goods and bads to them, pros and cons. But for example, we've mentioned healthcare access, you know, in Flin Flon, especially, for the past several years, expectant mothers can't give birth here. You look at a few other surgical services around the north that have been kind of slowly moved down to Winnipeg. A lot of people in northern Manitoba need to, if they need some sort of urgent medical care, a lot of times they'll go to Winnipeg. And we're also dealing with a region where not every community is connected with a highway or an all-weather road. There are a lot of areas in the north that are essentially fly-in only. And that distance is one of the key things that separates northern versus the standard rural discussion. But either way, the way that I've

0: seen this area change, having grown up in Flin Flon, having lived here most of my life, has been through technology. I think that somebody living in a place like Thompson or a place like Snow Lake or a place like Cross Lake can connect to the internet the same way that somebody in Winnipeg can now. And that's huge. You know, like I remember earlier this summer speaking with people in Tuduli Lake who were dealing with an encroaching fire, and they had faster internet than I did sometimes. You know, like it was wild to see that the access to information has improved so much. I knew growing up in Flin Flon that there was a great big world out there, and I wanted to learn a lot about it, and I wanted to go out and experience it. I thought I couldn't do that by staying here. I wanted to leave when I was young. But now you can access that information in the same way that anybody anywhere else can. You can connect with people from all over the world. So that world that has looked so big and so daunting can be brought to you in a way. And there's some beauty in that to me. There are still times where that's a failing. You know, there are still a lot of communities with sparse internet access, cell service. Some places have none. You know, I would prefer to see better cell service on northern highways so that if somebody can, you know, if they break down a lot of places, people can't even call for help. You know, that's a huge problem. But that's improved. And with that, I feel a lot of the mindset has changed as well, because when you get to meet people from all over the world and see their experiences and learn about them, that's huge.
1: I really like the question you bring up about the Venn diagram of rural and northern. I think that's a whole other layer to this conversation that I'm really hoping that as we continue it after the news here that people weigh in on. Michelle, I know you're in Brandon, but you travel all around that area of the province and you speak to folks. What do you hear people say about rural Manitoba and that mindset and what they value about it?
2: Well, what they like is having their own sense of community, but something, you know, there are downsides, the folks have told me. And the first thing that pops up in my mind is that folks have told me that they sometimes feel forgotten about and ignored by people in Brandon, in Winnipeg. There is a phrase, it's a perimeteritis, and yes, sometimes they feel they're not included in things. Just last week, you know, Eric was talking about cell service. I was in Waskata. It's about an hour and a half southwest of Brandon. And they did have 3G network, but it was taken away. And they've asked Bell MTS for a cell tower. Not going to happen. So a lot of them buy American cell plans because they're a stone's throw from the American border. They need that just to feel safe. And then medical attention. There's another community. I don't think anyone's surprised to hear that there's a doctor shortage in our province, and even made worse in the rural areas. And folks in Glenborough, they took matters into their own hands. They raised $2 million and built a brand new clinic for doctors and patients. So some communities can rally and do what it takes to make things happen, but they do say, I hear it a lot, the downsides are not getting the same services as the cities and sometimes feeling like they're not even on the radar.
1: All right. I want to end with a question about that term, perimeteritis. I think a lot of us, if we grew up, Winnipeggers know it, but a lot of us rurally, we like to toss that one around. When it comes to what you think people who live in Winnipeg or Brandon maybe misunderstand about life in quote unquote rural Manitoba, what would you hope that they know that they might not understand? Eric, we'll start with you.
0: I would say don't believe stereotypes. I think that having lived portions of my life in cities when I was in university or doing internships or anything like that. Not everybody, of course, and I don't want to counter a stereotype with another stereotype. That doesn't do anybody any good. But I think that there are some ideas and images that people have of small town living or small town people that just don't really hold true to reality. I think Flin Flon, particularly being the place that I know the best, it's a pretty rugged place geographically, but the people here make it warm. It's very close-knit and it's inclusive. People who come into town, you know, the welcome wagon is rolled out, you know, and people are generally treated very nice. There isn't any, you ain't from around here, are you, boy, going around out here. So, you know, there are challenges that we all face together and we overcome them together, often with each other's help. You know, your neighbor's car is stuck in the

0: snowbank in the winter. You help them shovel out, you know, because nobody from Winnipeg is going to come to help you. So we have to help each other. You know, the way that I always put it is the North isn't a perfect place, but it's perfect for us, you know, and it's the people that help make it that way. You know, I think there's a kindness and a generosity that's present, not just in Flin Flon, but across the region. That's really special to me.
1: Eric, really appreciate it. Michelle, I do have to say goodbye because we are leading up to the news here, but I do appreciate both of your perspectives on this. Thank you so much for joining us.
2: It was a pleasure. Thanks, Chloe.
1: That was Michelle McDougall and Eric Westhaver, both CBC reporters based in rural, or maybe not, Manitoba. The debate continues after the news here. So call us, write down these numbers, 204-780-0893, or text us, 204-588-7355. What does rural mean in Manitoba? We will continue the conversation after your CBC local news.
3: This is CBC News. Good afternoon, I'm Julie Buckingham in downtown Winnipeg at 12:30. Lots of sunshine and about 22 degrees. More sunshine throughout the rest of the afternoon. A little on the breezy side, a high of 23. Officials in Nepal say 24 Canadians are among hundreds of tourists missing near the Tibet border. They were caught up in a sudden flash flood, killing dozens of people. Videos from the area show raging torrents of mud and debris washing away bridges, hydro stations, and entire villages. A security camera caught the moment an entire border crossing between Nepal and Tibet was swept away, including buildings, cars, and dozens of people. Officials on both sides fear massive destruction and a rising death toll. Nepal has asked India and China to help with rescue efforts. Manitoba-made tech helping people find Canadian products is getting interest far beyond our borders. The Can-Made app lets you scan barcodes to see where products are made. Creator Hashem Farouk made it during the first round of U.S. tariffs and says it was so popular it maxed out his server. Then you spiked again after trade talks just broke off. Farouk says Europeans are now wanting to support companies here, but also suggested an international app.
4: It's essentially just Canmade, but it goes beyond just Canada. It helps people understand and be able to track exactly where their products are coming from. So whether it's like makeup products or, you know, it's your home furniture, you'll be able to look it up and you'll be able to see exactly where it's made, what factories it came from, and what countries it came from.
3: Farouk relies on data from volunteers to verify where items are grown or made. Today, President Donald Trump continued to make his case for tariffs against Canada on a U.S. syndicated talk radio show. Speaking to Glenn Beck, Trump said, quote, "It's time to teach Canada you can't do this anymore," end quote. Meanwhile, Trump's senior counselor, Peter Navarro, told C-SPAN this morning, Prime Minister Mark Carney is the worst thing that happened to Canada. Winnipeg police now making a couple of arrests after recovering one of two stolen bikes during a charity ride pit stop. The two bikes worth about 15 grand were swiped last month when Val Duquesne and Thomas Clark were doing an interview here at CBC. It was about their cross-country trek to raise awareness and money for men's mental health. Officers say one was found August 7th being ridden by a 60-year-old who was charged with possession of stolen goods. It led them back to a suspect, a man who is 42, who was arrested for theft and trafficking stolen property. Once again, they're still on the lookout for that second bike. That is the CBC News from Winnipeg. Your next local news is at 1:30.
1: Thank you very much, Julie.
3: You're welcome.
1: That is CBC's Julie Buckingham. I'm Chloe Friesen, filling in today for Marjorie Dowhouse. I am now joined by CBC's Riley Lechuk for a look at the weather. But first, Riley, I feel like you can weigh in on today's call-in topic. It is, what is rural? What counts as rural Manitoba? I know you would you describe that you grew up in rural Manitoba?
5: Yeah,
1: because it was like a farm, like an actual farm. What's your cutoff? What isn't rural in your mind?
5: A wide open highway is rural to me.
1: Nice. Yeah. Would you consider Brandon rural? That's been a big debate today.
5: I would say it's located in rural Manitoba.
1: Oh. Then why isn't Winnipeg located in rural Manitoba?
5: I don't know.
1: You can find a highway, so I don't know.
5: You're bending my mind
1: here. It's a
5: here.
1: Big conversation. People hopefully will weigh in on this because there's a lot to debate. But weather impacts us all, whether we live rurally or

0: or urbanly, I guess, is the opposite. What are we looking at today?
1: I mean, very decent conditions, Chloe, pretty much province-wide throughout the day today. High pressure has set in, and that is going to help keep things very stable across the province as we get through at least the next 48 hours. There could be a little bit of a blip as we get into the weekend here, but there's a bit of time to refine the forecast on that. 23 degrees in the city right now, a north wind sustained at 24. Brandon's at 22, Dauphin's at 20 this hour, Thompson sitting at 13, a bit breezy in parts of northern Manitoba as well. Churchill sitting at 12 degrees. A few scattered showers are possible really anywhere north and east of Thompson through the day today into the Island Lake region, kind of on the very edge of that. But Shamattawa along the Hudson Bay coast, there's the possibility of a few scattered showers. The rest of the province, though, mainly sunny skies. What you see is really what you get through the rest of the day today. Mainly clear skies tonight. Mainly sunny days as we get through the day tomorrow. And then we'll start to get some cloud building in as we get into the day on Friday. Otherwise, things staying very consistent. By the way, mainly clear skies tomorrow night, Thursday night, should be good viewing for a partial lunar eclipse that we'll
0: see. I've been seeing something about this, yes.
1: Peaks at about 11 o'clock our time, just after 11 p.m., 93% of the full lunar eclipse, right?
0: Right?
1: So
0: we
1: almost
0: can,
1: the full thing.
0: We can look
1: quite
0: at this one with our bare eyes.
1: Yes.
0: Very
1: you
0: nice.
1: Can. And you should be able to get a good view of that even inside the city here.
0: Amazing.
1: So keep your eyes on the skies. That's Thursday evening. You'll want to keep your eyes out for that. Forecast temperatures today, looking at 23 to 24 across southern Manitoba. I mean, we're already at 22.8 or something here in Winnipeg. So we're not going much further than we are now. Thompson looking at a high of 18, Churchill 13 this afternoon. Looking at 24 tomorrow in Winnipeg, 26 is for Friday into Saturday. A bit of cloud cover starts to build in as we get toward the weekend, and that does bring with it a chance of some scattered showers, maybe an isolated thunderstorm as we get through the later part of the day on Sunday.
0: All right. Thank you, Riley.
1: You're welcome.
0: That is CBC's Riley Lachuk. Well, it is time to continue our call-in conversation, and it all starts with a new Costco announcement causing some online debate. While some argue that the West St. Paul Costco location will count as the province's first quote-unquote rural location, others say it just counts as another Winnipeg Costco because of how close the two communities are to each other. But what do you say? Is West St. Paul rural? How about Brandon? What counts as rural anyways? How would you define that? Is it strictly just country life, or does it go beyond that? How do you know when you're in rural Manitoba? We want to hear your opinions on this. You can call us at 204-780-0893, 204-780-0893, or send us a text message to read at 204-588-7355, 204-588-7355. Joining us now from Portage La Prairie is James Kostichuk, a local historian. He's here to weigh in. Hello, James.
2: Hi, Chloe. Thanks for having me on.
0: So the question of the day is, how do you define what is and isn't rural? Do you have a solid definition here?
2: I don't. And as I was listening, I agreed with so much of what your previous guest had to say. So I'm going to try and bring some clarity in my own way. And so I would say that you're rural if you have a truck, a 22, a shotgun and a hunting rifle, a quad, a barn, a dog, and a burning barrel. And I would say you're a northerner if you have deep woods off in your truck and your truck is a Ford F-150.
0: Oh.
2: So that's my quick checklist. But
0: I like it. Okay, so it sounds like the first one is like farm life.
2: Yes.
0: And then the second is just like living a bit more in the wilderness up north.
2: I think so. And I when I was looking at kind of the history of our province, because of your previous callers talked about things like changing technology and highways and things like that, it's made our world a lot smaller. And so, you know, for many people, anything outside the perimeter is rural. But really, if you live in Portage La Prairie, Brandon, those are cities. And we have all the amenities that cities would have.
0: Yeah. I was mentioning earlier, our previous guests were Michelle McDougall and Eric Westhaver, two of our rural bureau reporters, one in Brandon, one in Flin Flon. And I was mentioning to them that I'm from Morden. And I always describe to people that I'm from rural Manitoba. But that has started to shift a little bit. And my reasoning was that it's a city now, number one. When I was growing up, it was a town, but it's a city now.

0: also now it has more than one grocery store. I don't know why I latch onto that as if it has only one grocery store, then it's rural. But I don't know. For some reason, that sticks in my mind.
1: Well, you know, I agree with you. I mean, perhaps the best thing that I've heard so far to kind of summarize it is that rural seems to be a bit of a state of mind. Mm-hmm. When I was growing up in Dauphin, it's near a place called Valley River. And when I was a child, there were maybe 50 people living in Valley River, but it had a store, one store. And that's gone now because, you know, we have access to easy transportation and good roads. And now a lot of people would just drive to Dauphin to get their groceries. But, you know, to me, the country store was a real sign that I was in rural Manitoba.
0: Right. We're going to open up the lines here. We have a call from Judy. Judy, what's your definition of rural Manitoba?
2: Well, I do own a half ton.
0: There we go.
2: I do have a burn barrel. Actually, I live in Hamiota. Okay. And for 6 months of the year, I live on the south end of Shoal Lake. And I feel very blessed to live in the rural area, for sure. The quiet, the solitude, it's just beautiful. But anyways, you're right. Like, Hamiota has one grocery store, but I feel like we have everything we need and an amazing health center and clinic. And, you know, we have it all to live here and, you know, to age well in this community. But I had to giggle when this came on this morning and you're talking about living in the rural area. And I the librarian in Hamiota, a friend, I asked her to go pick up my book at the library if she didn't mind. But in the meanwhile, I needed eggs. So this grandma drops eggs at Hamiota and I asked if she'd run them to the library so that the girl that was picking up my book could bring those to the lake. And I just have to laugh. That would only happen in the rural area.
0: Yes.
2: For sure. But anyways, Brandon, to me, Brandon is the big city. Like, we're the rural area, and that's where we go. And So that's just some comments I had for today.
0: Oh, Judy, really appreciate it. I think that echoes a lot of what we've been hearing from folks. James, what do you think about some of her definitions?
1: Gosh, I'm adding people dropping off eggs at your house for a rural thing.
0: Yeah,
1: absolutely. That has happened to me. So that's a good add. I'm putting that on my checklist.
0: No, my grandparents I have family all over rural Manitoba, so I get to visit lots of nice spots. And the amount of people that knock on my grandparents' door and they're here to pick up eggs, you know, because they know someone who has a farm and they drop off the eggs there. And it's just, I don't know why eggs are such a rural thing, but yeah, I think you're right on that one.
1: Absolutely.
2: Well, nobody has to grow a garden if they don't want it because everybody has an abundance and they all share. So, you know, that's just another fall thing that just happened.
0: Oh, lovely. Thank you, Judy. I didn't realize Judy was still on the line. Amazing. if you want to join the conversation, you can be like Judy. Call us 204-780-0893. That's 204-780-0893. Or text us 204-588-7355. We got this text from Rhonda that I want to mention. She says she's from Brandon. She left a message for us and she says she's heard people on CBC Radio talking about traveling from Winnipeg to see a concert. She thinks that needs to be expanded to include some communities beyond the perimeter because so many rural Manitobans are used to traveling long distances. That's an interesting one. Traveling to another place to enjoy something like a concert. James, you've spent most of your life in rural Manitoba, or your whole life even. How have you seen it change over your lifetime?
1: Well, I was going to touch on, I think you mentioned earlier, the idea of perimeteritis. And for those of us who are outside of Winnipeg, we use that term all the time. We get quite used to traveling in really bad weather. And, you know, I remember when I was going to university, driving back to Dauphin, you know, if there was a blizzard, we just made sure we had extra clothes and off we went into the, you know, the storm. But, you know, the biggest change for me that I've noticed would be the disappearance of those small town stores. I really miss them.
0: Mm-hmm.
1: You know, when I was young, many people, if your listeners will remember, the wooden floors that would creak. You would open the door, it would ding. The owner lived in your neighborhood. You probably went to school with their kids. And they had a little bit of everything in that store. And many people will remember the Copenhagen chewing tobacco. And the zigzag rolling papers, they had special containers for them behind the counter. And that's a very, you know, that's an image to me of rural Manitoba, those country stores.
0: I want to talk about perimeteritis before we get to another caller.
1: Yeah.

0: here. Growing up, that word for me was always used with a bit of, maybe malice is the wrong word, but it was always used as a, maybe a bit of an insult. Is that the same for you?
1: Unfortunately, yes, and we should all be better people.
0: We should.
1: But you know, I'm very used to going to Winnipeg for meetings all the time. It's never an issue. I just hop in my car and go. But, you know, sometimes it's like, heaven forbid, you have a meeting outside the perimeter, and then suddenly people want to Zoom in or, you know, have an excuse not to attend.
0: And you know what? I would now consider myself a Winnipegger. I've lived here for many years. And yeah, now I start to feel a little bit bad about how I've used that word. So I'm going to reframe it, I think.
1: You probably should.
0: We're going to open the line to Garrett here. Garrett, you currently live here in Winnipeg, but this isn't where you would say you're originally from.
2: Yeah, so I live in Winnipeg now, but I've also lived in Île-des-Chênes as well as I've lived in Mitchell in Manitoba.
0: Okay.
2: And I've done some driving across most of the province, I'd say. For me, like when I think about like what a city is versus a rural area, in my mind, it's whether there's, a traffic light or more than one traffic light, right? If there's no need for traffic lights, that's certainly rural. But if there's traffic lights, right, then that's kind of urban to me, at least in my mind.
0: Oh, that's a good one. That actually came up earlier in the show. James, what do you think about that? Would you consider that in your definition of rural, more than one traffic light?
1: You know, I do. You know, as I was looking at the history of Portage la Prairie, there's a few pictures that were taken from a high building. And we actually had our first traffic lights came in the 1950s, and we still had a dirt road down the main street, which is called Saskatchewan Avenue at that time. So, you know, for me, I think traffic lights absolutely, because in small communities, rural areas, you don't have that.
0: Do you think,
1: even at railway crossings, it's just a warning sign, right?
0: Right, yeah. Do you think a lot of people, like, because there's so many places in Manitoba that just started off really small, that started off, probably you could describe them as rural and it would be very accurate, but things have since changed, places have grown and spread exponentially. Do you think, like, are we allowed to hold on to that rural designation if, like, we were there when it was?
1: It is hard. And, you know, the discussion here began with the bringing, you know, the idea of a Costco, right?
0: Right, in West St. Paul.
1: But, yeah, but, you know, in rural Manitoba, we've experienced that now already with things like, you know, big grocery chains like Sobeys or Safeway or things like Walmart, right? And they have changed the dynamics of our community for sure. I mean, you know, in the 60s in Portage la Prairie, they still had window shopping, you know, awnings over all the store windows. And you would go, you could buy everything here from, you know, shoes to kitchen sinks downtown. And that's all changed.
0: Right.
1: And I can understand, like, there is a legitimate fear of changing the culture, right? Because then, you know, like, there's always that idea of, well, that happened in Winnipeg when they amalgamated, like, you know, all the little areas outside of Winnipeg. And as a result of that, it kind of hurt the downtown, right? Because people moved to the suburbs because you could get, you know, the water there and electricity. All the amenities of being in the city were now being put to those areas outside of the core. So that's just now spreading out across the whole province.
0: Mm-hmm. We have a call here from Gilles. I'm going to press the button better. There we go. Hi, Gilles. What's your definition of rural in Manitoba?
3: Oh, well, rural, like it is in Manitoba, they classify some places, like you mentioned, Morden, Selkirk, Steinbeck, as cities, but they're not really cities. And only in Manitoba, places like Brandon, Portage la Prairie, for sure, they're cities. Thompson. I grew up in Notre Dame de Lourdes, and once in a while we'd go to Portage to shop. I remember that, and that was definitely since I went to the city. The big city was Winnipeg.
0: Right.
3: I then grew up. I spent most of my adult life in Lorette, which is very rural too, although much bigger.
0: Yeah.
3: And then in '99, I moved to Toronto. Now that's the city.
0: Mm-hmm.
3: I had to chuckle the other night. I was watching the Tragically Hip concert there on CBC, and they referred to them as being from the small town Ontario. Kingston is not a small town. It's a city. I had to chuckle at that. I guess it's all relative.
0: You said that you wouldn't consider some of the cities we were talking about, you would consider them rural, like Morden and Steinbeck.
3: Oh,
0: why would you still consider those rural, even though they passed
3: the
0: threshold of being considered a city population-wise?
3: Yeah, well, that's an arbitrary figure that was said by the government some years ago. But the reality is that you go to some of these places like Steinbeck or Selkirk or Morden, people, almost everybody knows that.

0: everybody. You go down the street, they know each other. That's typical of a small town. I would classify it more as big towns than cities.
1: Right. So it's a community kind of feeling that you would use to define it.
0: That's right. Community feelings and the fact that people like in small towns, always like it was mentioned a while ago about eggs and stuff like that, people in small towns help each other out. And that happens in Steinbach, Selkirk, and those other recent cities.
1: Right. Gilles, thank you for the call. I really appreciate it.
0: Oh, you're very welcome. Bye-bye.
1: James, what's your take on that? That it's not really necessarily the number that is set by a population, but it's the community feel, or it's how people know each other.
2: I think there's some merit to that. You know, I'm thinking of Winkler Morton. I mean, gosh, they've grown so much. I think they're almost like, you know, they might be twin cities soon if they keep growing.
1: You know what? Don't say that in front of anyone from Morton and Winkler. The rivalry is still strong there, James.
2: Yes, I know it is. But you know, I still get a different feeling. You know, I've been in a lot of schools because you know, I taught for many years, and you know, when I go from Portage Prairie schools to McGregor has a different feel. The children, you know, in the classroom, they're talking about trucks, they're talking about crops, they're talking about farm equipment. And that just doesn't happen when you're in a city. I don't hear those conversations in city schools.
1: Right.
2: But I hear them in schools that are, you know, like we said, that aren't part of that city atmosphere. And we do have definitions for city, but it also is a state of mind. I mean, I think technically Portage Prairie is a rural school division. But if you set foot in a school here, you probably wouldn't feel anything like that. But I think you might if you're in a place like McGregor.
1: Hmm. What do you think are some aspects of rural life that people from the city often misunderstand? We've been talking about perimeteritis. What do you think people might get wrong about some of these smaller towns?
2: You know, I think that... And I might be changing the question a little bit,
1: but
2: I think the big eye opener for people is when you get out of the city, and you know, there's been a lot of talk now about experiencing more in Canada and doing things in Manitoba, right? And so, if you've never been to like the Morton Corn and Apple Festival or you know, to the Austin Museum, you're missing out on a lot. And I think that there's so much culture to be enjoyed in other areas of the province. Like literally, if you were just to say, you know, if you're a traveler and you maybe go out of the province or out of the country, if you were to just spend one summer going to all the different festivals, you would get a really different feel for our province.
1: Most like,
2: you
1: definitely.
2: If you've ever been in Gimli, you know, if you got, you know, transported there and you didn't know where you are and you open your eyes, you might think you're on, you know, the East Coast. But, you know, you go up to Flin Flon, you know, and it's the Northern Shield and it's all rock. It's a completely different experience. And so I do think that there are those cultural differences in each different rural area. And I think that's why they tend to be kind of proud. You know, we're not the city. We're something else.
1: Right. I want to read this text we got from Eleanor. And also a reminder, we got a couple minutes left here. So if you want to call us, 204-780-0893, tell us your definition of rural and what that means here in Manitoba. Or text us, 204-588-7355. So Eleanor from Carberry, she texted us and she said, "You are rural if your town has no clothing store." She adds that in Carberry, there are 2 grocery stores, 2 credit unions and no clothes. So is her definition has to do with a clothing store.
2: That's a very good observation because in Forest Prairie, we still have clothing stores. We're fortunate that way, but not as many as we used to.
1: Yeah, I think my experience was back to school shopping. We would always make a trip out to the big city, which meant Winnipeg. And because, there just wasn't many options for clothing, or there was much less options for us. So, that meant a trip to big old Winnipeg.
2: Well, growing up in Dauphin, we used to buy almost everything at Stalrite. It was our one big store, so you could get a suit there, but you could also get a stove.
1: Very nice.
2: Yep.
1: James, we're going to end with this question, and this is for you personally. What does it mean to you to be from rural Manitoba?
2: Oh, gosh, that is a really good question. I guess being from rural Manitoba would be, I don't know, it might sound a bit corny, but... you know, kind of sticking to those small town values that we sometimes, you know, celebrate. So that idea of knowing your neighbor. You know, somebody mentioned having a garden. I'm getting people dropping off more cucumbers than I could possibly ever eat. And pretty soon it'll be tomatoes.
1: Mm-hmm.
2: And

0: just that sort of neighborliness. Yeah. And, you know, this probably happens in the city too, but like in my neighborhood, you know, people will be congregating in their backyards and they'll get together and have a bonfire and chat and share a drink or something like that. Yeah. And so I guess, you know, and I mean, maybe that's the ideal, but you know, it's not a bad thing to hope for.
1: You know what, James, we still have a bit of time here and we got a call from Linda. So we'll say hello to Linda. And you have your own interesting definition of what counts as rural or something that distinguishes it.
2: Hi. Yes. Actually, I'm in rural Manitoba as we speak. We're in the car. Just left Winnipeg on the way to Regina.
1: Amazing. Okay.
2: Yeah. When I think of rural, I think of someone who has a septic tank and a well. I don't know if anybody's mentioned that.
1: No one has, but that's a really good thing to add to this list.
2: Yeah, but most people outside of Winnipeg have a septic tank and a well. And I also think of rural as when people own maybe an acre and a half or more. I'm not thinking of little towns, but more communities, you know, like St. Andrews and that type of thing.
1: Right.
2: And people don't lock their doors. That's what I find in the country.
1: That is a very good one that we have not talked about yet, Linda. So thank you.
2: Yes. And everybody waves to you when you're passing them in the car. Everybody knows everybody, even if they think, I don't know who that is, but they wave anyway.
1: Yeah.
2: So we do live in Winnipeg, but we have lived in rural New Brunswick, where the population was about 1,000 people. And for sure, everybody knows everybody. And we did have a septic tank and a well. And so that's all I want to contribute.
1: Linda, thank you so much for calling and thank you for listening on your road trip there. Enjoy the rest of the trip. James, back to you here. She added a lot of good ones. The locked doors thing, that's a classic, hey?
0: Absolutely. I've noticed that, yeah, it changed when I moved to Forge in the city. Most people lock their doors. Mm. But the one thing Linda said that resonated with me, and I'm glad that she was able to call, because that idea of the wave, and you know, you asked me what it's like to live in rural Manitoba. And I think if I had to reframe that, it would be, it's where you go downtown. And I'm using that expression because I still do. You go downtown and people wave to you. They do, or they address you by name or they know who you are.
1: Yeah, yeah.
0: I think that's the best feeling about living in rural Manitoba.
1: I have very fond memories of my grandpa doing the little like one finger, like farmer's wave to people.
0: Oh, yeah, yeah.
1: Like as we're going down like either the highway or like a gravel road. It just like it was pure instinct. Happened every single time. And you always got one back.
0: Absolutely. And I think that's a good way to kind of summarize what is rural.
1: Perfect. If you wave to each other in the car or downtown, you're rural. Let's leave it at that.
0: Rural. Yep.
1: James, really appreciate your time this afternoon. Thank you so much for joining us.
0: Thanks for having me.
1: That is James Kostichuk, local historian based in Portage La Prairie. Fantastic conversation. We're actually going to add, we've got two more texts here to add. So Doris from Flin Flon says, I would more compare rural versus urban. Cities and towns are urban and rural areas are sparsely populated areas. And Dwight says, no traffic lights means rural. At least that's what Grandpa said. And we can't argue with Dwight's grandpa. So we'll take that. Thank you so much, everyone, for calling. And thank you to the team on the show today. Our technician is Abby Adiemi. Our associate producer is Chidi Akuma and Corey Funk. Thanks to Dylan Longhurst, our director this afternoon. Make sure you tune in to Up to Speed. Starts at 3 p.m., goes until 6. It's going to do exactly what it says. It's going to get you up to speed on everything you need to know on a broad range of subjects. Always a great time there with Faith Woondahl. But coming up next here on CBC Radio 1, it's Bookends.

0: horror picture show. He went on to create a gallery of odd and loony villains on the screen and on stage. A stroke in 2012 halted Curry's career, and he died today in his L.A. home. Tim Curry was 80 years old. And that is The World This Hour. For CBC News, I'm Gina Louise Phillips.
1: Good afternoon. I'm Julie Buckingham, checking your weather forecast for the province. Starting in Winnipeg, mainly sunny, breezy, the high 23. Brandon sunshine, wind gusting at times to 40, the high 25. Sunshine for Dauphin, high of 23. Sun and 22 in Flin Flon and the Paw. Thompson, a mix of sun and clouds. There is a 30% chance that you'll have some showers there this afternoon, high of 21. In Churchill, overcast, chance of showers or drizzle, wind gusting to 50, high today of 12 degrees.
2: Hey there, welcome to Bookends. I'm Matea Roach. From classics like Anna Karenina and Madame Bovary to recent hits like Miranda July's All Fours, adultery has long been a hot topic for literature. Today on the show, Sophie McIntosh is here with a fresh take on the infidelity novel. Then, Stonehenge is one of the world's great mysteries. I tackle it with best-selling author Ken Follett. Picture the perfect European city. Lush gardens, beautiful buildings, cute cafes in the central square. The sun is always shining and all the couples are holding hands. But before you get excited and book your ticket, there's something you need to know. The lovers in this magical place are all adulterers, and the only way you can enter the city is by having an affair. This is the world that Sophie McIntosh has created in her new novel, Permanence. It's her latest exploration into power and desire through high-concept fiction and dystopian worlds. In Permanence, secret lovers Clara and Francis have been transported to this mysterious city, where for the first time, they can forget that Francis is married, and the two of them can live openly like a real couple might. But what starts out as paradise takes a sinister turn when they realize they can't escape the real world forever. Author Sophie McIntosh is originally from South Wales, but she joined me for this conversation from London, where she currently lives. Sophie, how are you doing? Thanks so much for joining us.
3: Hi, I'm doing well, thank you. Thank you for having me.
2: I want to talk about this concept at the heart of the new novel, Permanence, this idea of adulterous lovers being able to live openly as couples. Can you describe this place and talk a bit about how it works?
3: Yeah, well, it's kind of the bougiest European city you can imagine. I was thinking about, I guess, romantic cities and romantic cities that I like, but also cities from our imagination, cities from, you know, romantic films and novels and the, you know, the kind of the very romantic buildings, the cobbled streets, kind of borrowing all these elements and basically creating this very pristine space. It's kind of like a petri dish where they can live openly as lovers for the first time, and they can kind of test out their relationship in ways that has never been tested before, because in the real world, they have never been together openly. They've never been able to do anything like a regular couple would. And I was just very interested in the idea of, well, a relationship that was kind of kept in the shadows and what would happen if it suddenly exposed to the light, I guess. But also in the idea of a relationship that is so, taking place so much out of the view of other people. And, you know, what does that do to a relationship? Is it beautiful to be inside a secret, or is it something a bit more corrosive?
2: This idea of kind of illicit desire, I guess, whether it's adultery or, you know, sort of, I would say, desire for more violent expressions of sexuality or desire for motherhood when that's something's not permitted. Like, these are all themes, this kind of illicit desire that you've explored throughout a number of your novels. What is it about that kind of desire that maybe is a bit taboo or can't always be spoken about that you're interested in as a writer?
3: All my characters just really, really want, I think. And I think it's the force of that wanting that is something that always draws me to writing these stories. Even if it's not necessarily like super illicit, I guess the force of the wanting always like kind of makes it illicit. This idea of giving something always such power because of how much you're drawn to

0: mean to you and what does yearning mean to you?
1: It's such a great distinction, isn't it? I totally agree with you on the passive. Like, yearning kind of conjures up for me someone who's really hanging around, I guess, and just waiting for something to happen. I think there is a little of that impermanence because, yeah, Clara is basically kind of existing in this space where she's kind of at Francis's mercy and is always waiting for him to be in touch or to be the one who kind of drives the relationship. And so she is really passive in that sense. But at the same time, I think there is a kind of action in that kind of conscious remaking of a relationship, in the building of it from making something with what you're given. And I guess the kind of the magic as well in being given so little, but being able to spin it into an entire relationship and an entire world. And I mean, in the novel, they really build a whole world out of desire. I didn't kind of get too much into the mechanics of it, but, you know, the inference is that they really create an entire ecosystem from just the power of wanting.
0: Yeah, I want to get back to that later on because that does very much shape the actual physical environment and the reality that they're living in, kind of how the relationship is going and how desire is made manifest. You've put women's desire specifically at the

0: center of this novel. You know, we do inhabit both perspectives, but Clara, I would say, is the driver, and certainly in your other novels. And you've talked before about the complexity of female desire. I'm interested in what way do you find female desire especially complex?
1: I think a lot of it is about how it is seen or, you know, weaponized as well. I think the idea of someone who just really wants in a way that's incredibly messy or even destructive or violent is still maybe quite pathologized. Or, yeah, I think often as women, we're not really supposed to want in the way that is so messy or a way that is out of control even, or a way that kind of takes my characters into dark areas. But actually it's such a propulsive thing, like to desire in this way, to really kind of live your life in the service of passion.
0: Yeah. I mean, particularly I would say because this is a novel about adultery, like that's one form of desire that can be very destructive in the sense of like it often does lead to the busting up of some sort of existing relationship or marriage. Did it give you pause at all putting an adulterous couple at the center of the story and having that be the couple that we almost are rooting for in a way, or maybe some readers end up rooting for?
1: No, definitely. Like, I mean, it felt kind of slightly controversial. I think it could also be applied to so many secret relationships. I think when I was creating The City originally, I was like, well, maybe it's not just adulterous couples. Maybe it's people who had to keep the relationship secret for other reasons and kind of like broaden the universe that way. But I think in the end, it was just simpler as a narrative construct to just focus on the adulterous couples and kind of have it, you know, it feels slightly naughty to root for them, right? It kind of feels like, I don't know, I wanted the reader to feel a little conflicted as well. I just had never really read an affair story where it was kind of brought out, I guess, the potential joy of such an arrangement and the kind of the passion and the excitement of the drama before all the bad stuff kind of sets in. Affair narratives tend to be a little dour, I think, but there's been, the tide is definitely turning. There's a lot of novels that have dealt with adultery in ways that do feel a bit more multifaceted, I guess. And I would say like Erin Summers' The 10-Year Affair and also All Fours by Miranda July are good examples of that.
0: Why do you think that is, that the tide is turning? Because I do think you're right. Like the big classic affair novels, you know, the Madame Bovary, Anna Karenina, like these are novels that they're not completely morality tales, but like affairs don't end well, generally speaking, in those kinds of novels. Whereas I think you're right. There are some stories being put out now where you're seeing a bit of a different angle taken.
1: I think maybe people are sort of seeing love and relationships in a different light. I know, like, you know, polyamory and open relationships are a lot more prevalent than they used to be, or kind of are talked about more in society, in the media. I think people are maybe getting to a certain age. I also, like, maybe after COVID and stuff as well, people are really kind of asking themselves, what do they want from their life? And I think, yeah, that kind of flexibility in terms of what a romantic life can look like, what a family life can look like, is maybe sort of seeping into literature a little bit.
0: You mentioned it being almost possibly controversial to have these sorts of characters at the center of a story. Is that something that you've heard from readers at all? Like people feeling kind of itchy or not enjoying reading about this sort of like behavior from a couple?
1: Yeah, I think, you know, one of my favorite things is if someone's like, oh, I really was like rooting for them to stay apart forever, but also like couldn't help but kind of also fall in love with them a bit, and like in this story, and you know, that kind of thing is just really funny to me, because that's kind of what I wanted the reader to feel as well. I wanted them to be really invested in this grand love story, to be invested in this world, and then at some point you're like, this is awful, these people shouldn't be together, they're like, they're so bad for each other, and objectively it's like just, yeah, not great for anyone.
0: Yeah, and I mean, I think that's also why I like that you chose to not include other couples that were living secretly, because like the other kinds of couples that came to mind for me that might have to exist in secret were like closeted gay couples, and then couples where there's some sort of cultural difference perhaps between their families that they can't date openly. And I think both of those for me at least feel a lot less controversial to root for than an adulterous couple, in the sense of like they're not imprisoned by their own perhaps poor decision making. It's sort of like factors that are bigger than them,
1: I guess, in a generous way, which is, I suppose, the way of the novel, to think about it as like true love versus reality, or true love versus domesticity. But yeah, it is like a choice. Mm-hmm. I agree with you. Yeah.
0: And I do think it's interesting that we have these people that are pulled out physically from the world that they normally inhabit, right? Like what it made me think of is this sort of adage that people say of like, when you're in a relationship, one thing that you're supposed to do before things get really too serious is you should

0: travel with somebody, like, before you marry them, right? And figure out, like, what happens when you're put in that different environment and under pressure. And this, to me, felt almost like a heightened version of that.
1: No, completely, because they're both on holiday, but also for the first time dealing with things like having a meal together, cooking a meal together, or, you know, buying groceries together for the first time. And I think, you know, there is kind of a magic in doing all of that with someone for the first time as well, which I think is so easy to forget, like the kind of the pleasures of domesticity and even like the kind of erotics of domesticity as well. The sense of being so close with someone, especially if it's a new thing, and really, I guess, getting like a window into who they might be beyond your image of them.
0: Yeah, it can be very romantic. And then also, you know, I think as the novel kind of progresses, there are things about it that become incredibly unromantic, and you realize, I actually don't like seeing this side of somebody and the kind of real world version of this person as a relationship progresses.
1: Yeah, it's very hard to be on like best behavior all of the time, which you'd hopefully in a holiday, I think that's where it could also come out too. You know, like you'll have a argument over parking, or you'll get too drunk, or you won't like the restaurant or whatever.
0: I'm speaking with Sophie McIntosh. Her new novel is called Permanence. I'm Matea Roach, and this is Bookends. Sophie, I want to talk about the couple at the center of this novel. So we have, as I think I mentioned earlier, Clara and Francis. Francis is this married, middle-aged professor of art history, and then Clara's younger. She's a gallery receptionist, still in a stage of figuring things out. Can you tell me a bit more about these characters and what their dynamic is like?
1: Yeah, they are very different people, but they have a very intense connection. When I was kind of putting the couple together, I was thinking a lot as well about a kind of precariousness gap. Is that even a word? Precarity gap for Clara, especially because she's a little younger, but she's less well off than Francis. Francis, who's like very established and, you know, has a lovely home and a wife and a family. Clara then, who's a little bit more still finding her feet, like lives with a friend, is working a job that she's not fully committed to. There's like a slight aimlessness to her. And I think desire becomes a place where she can really put herself, where she can put her feelings, where she can put her purpose, really. And so she puts a lot on Francis, a lot of yearning, like we spoke about earlier. There's a lot of projecting even on this person who she kind of sees as powerful and, you know, beautiful and successful, which I think he is too. But so there is the sense of her being a little bit in his thrall, whereas to Francis, I think Clara represents maybe, you know, the path not taken, or a younger version of himself before domesticity took over his life a little bit.
0: Yeah, no, I'm interested in what you were saying about Clara being in this more precarious position, and that maybe leading to her viewing this relationship as a bit of an anchor. Like it's something that gives her maybe purpose and stability at a time in her life where that's maybe lacking. Like, why do you think it is that people sometimes end up doing that? Because it is definitely something that can be observed in age gap relationships in particular sometimes.
1: When I was writing it, I was wondering sometimes, you know, does Clara almost have an unconscious desire to just want that life, you know, to be in the lovely house with Francis, to have the child and just have that security, I guess, like, and how much of it was, yeah, not necessarily a desire for him, but a desire for the world that he feels like a passport into, if that makes sense. But I think, you know, there's also, they have such an intense physical connection in the novel. And I think the excitement of it as well, you know, when the rest of Clara's life feels a little uncertain or not so exciting, to have that really all-consuming passion, I think can, you know, just feel like such a distraction even from your own life, or give you an excuse not to think about what's happening elsewhere. So I think for her, it's very much both a kind of envy for something that she's not sure she'll ever have, but also a sense of distracting herself from her own life.
0: I think this idea of Francis represents something that Clara's not sure she's ever going to get is interesting, because there's this dynamic that exists between them where Clara's told consistently that Francis has more to lose by continuing this relationship. And she allegedly just like doesn't have any of these things, or isn't married, doesn't have kids. So maybe it doesn't matter as much for her. But she sees that there are stakes that he's maybe not observing. How does Clara understand the sacrifices that she's making for the sake of this, again, relationship that's kind of in a space that's liminal and not real?
1: I think for her, there's a lot of references to being in a waiting room, and that

0: kind of the main thing, that she just feels like she's caught in limbo. She's not able to really meaningfully move on with her life. Like Clara as a character, I didn't imagine her to actually be like incredibly young. I was thinking like about 30 or something. So it's definitely an age, I think, where she's really kind of thinking about, you know, like what comes next for her life and what she should be doing. And, you know, Frances, by failing to really commit to her or to, I guess, have any kind of referendum on the relationship, is keeping her in that space as well, which like suits him just fine. But maybe she has more of an awareness of, she doesn't have much to lose in the present, or it doesn't seem like it, beyond, you know, her sense of well-being. But maybe she has a lot to lose in the future, and there's so many ways that her life could go. And, you know, Francis also tells this to her all the time. He's like, you know, you have so much freedom. I think to him, he probably has a totally different perspective, which is like, you could kind of do anything. You know, I'm closer to Francis's age than to Clara's. And so I can really feel that sense of, you know, not having that freedom that I once had. And it's almost like a kind of nostalgia in thinking, I'm writing a character like Clara, I'm like, you know, like there is actually so much stuff that you could do. But at the same time, I totally remember that sense of almost feeling a little overwhelmed by those choices, and also by that kind of precariousness as well.
1: Yeah, I mean, that sense of having a lot of choices, I think with that comes the fear perhaps of making the wrong choice. Mm. The fact of being able to make all these choices, I think sometimes can put you in a position of choice paralysis where you don't know what the right thing is to do. And then you end up just kind of waiting it out. And eventually you wake up one day and you realize you're like not 25 anymore.
0: Mm. No, I definitely think she's in that state of choice paralysis. And as cheesy it sounds, to always have like the idea that the real love story is Clara kind of figuring herself out a little, you know, like maybe to kind of have this extra knowledge about what she wants and what she's capable of, and I guess how much she'll put up with before she cracks, essentially.
1: Yeah. Right now, you know, you're closer to Francis's age than you are to Clara's. But I'm curious, like when you were in that kind of like late 20s, early 30s period, like, is that something that you feel like you experienced, like having to learn to fall in love with yourself and like make your own decisions and just kind of like own it? Like, I don't know. I'm curious because I'm more close to Clara's age.
0: Mm. When I think about being Clara's age, and I think, so my first novel was published when I was 29. And yeah, so everything kind of changed for me like quite quickly. And in the kind of lead up to that, sometimes I would look at, you know, my friends are starting to get married and stuff, where I'd look at people from home and family and I'd just be like, you know, what am I doing? I still felt not like aimless, because my aim was basically to write novels, and that's kind of what I wanted to do. But I guess a sense of worry that everyone else was like rushing ahead and everyone had everything so much more sorted out than I had. And I still, you know, didn't know that novel writing would be, it's a huge thing to take a punt on, really, as a kind of career. But I think looking back in retrospect, there was also an excitement to that too, you know, the idea that anything could really happen. And, you know, I was living in a terrible flat, very terrible cheap flat, but just writing all the time, and that made me happy.
1: Mm-hmm. Yeah, and then you look back on that and hopefully the parts that were not good, like how bad your apartment was, for instance, kind of fall away or become romanticized as time passes.
0: Yeah, definitely romanticizing my bed bugs.
1: Yeah, exactly. I want to go back to something that you kind of mentioned earlier, which is the question of freedom as it manifests in this story, because I think on the one hand, this magical city gives Clara and Francis the freedom to explore things that they wouldn't be able to do in their regular life. But then there is also a darker element to how the city actually works, and it begins to turn on them at a certain point. How does that happen, and how does that affect the relationship?
0: So yeah, the city sort of starts to, I guess, almost like reward and punish them. I was kind of thinking a little bit, again, not to be cheesy, but the idea of like a city as a character in itself as well, or something that is not just like a static set piece as we might at first think, but something which kind of tests them, like some of the ways the city reacts to them and to the events that have happened in their real relationship, which are then kind of echoed in an uncanny way in the unreal city, you know, are quite sinister, really, and quite distressing. And I think it was interesting to me to just think about, again, like what would happen when things started to sour, or if things started to go a little bit wrong. And I guess also, like, you know, the city testing them, like, will they still love each other when things aren't perfect, when they have to get jobs, when there's rubbish in the streets, when it's cold? Does that take the shine off their relationship, or can they live within that? And yeah, that's something that I guess they have to find out for themselves.
1: Yeah. And I think, again, these are real questions that couples have to confront all the time, like, not just in adulterous situations, for all kinds of reasons. You know, when things get difficult, does the relationship last? And the answer is different, I think, in every sort of situation.
0: Mm. I think it was important for me in Permanence to not have the answer be so clear cut. So I didn't necessarily want to write a novel about how when you get everything you've ever wanted, you suddenly kind of don't want it anymore. Actually, like, when things go wrong in the city, they still love each other. They still desire each other. Like, the desire is strong enough, I think, to, you know, withstand that kind of thing to a point. I didn't want it to be that they just didn't really have any bond at all, and it was all kind of circumstantial. Like, they actually would put up with a lot for each other, and I hope that's, like, reflected, I think, in the novel. I think it was more fun and more interesting to actually test them and to have their relationship be actually fairly resilient.
1: Mm-hmm. You know, it's a resilient relationship, and then nonetheless one that at the end of the novel, there is this question of, like, okay, are we going to go do this in real life or not? And that's sort of a decision that at a certain point they do have to confront. So it is, I think, a love story, but it's also about the ways that these people hurt each other and the sort of mark that's left over the course of a relationship or at the end of a relationship. I guess, like, do you think that all relationships leave that sort of permanent mark? Like, I feel like, to me, that's what I was thinking about insofar as the title relates to what goes on in the novel.
0: Mm. Yeah, it's interesting you said about hurt, because I thought really the central question for me in the novel was, I guess, how much harm are we willing to put up with from another person? Like, how much, I guess, how lingering is that harm? How much do we forgive? And yeah, like, what happens when that mark is left as well? And I do think that every relationship for sure leaves a mark, and maybe, you know, like, forget about it, or it heals over in some way. But, you know, every time we love someone, or I guess have our lives touched by a person, it changes us. You know, we become a different version of ourselves. And, like, Clara will always be a different person. She'll always be changed. And so will Francis, even if we don't necessarily see that to the same extent. But yeah, I think with Clara, it's kind of just the idea of, you know, she really asks herself that question about how much harm is too much harm, really, and how to forgive for things that have been done.
1: That feels like something that's, again, so universal to all kinds of relationships. And that question of how much harm are we willing to withstand, everyone has a different sort of threshold of where that line is for them.
0: No, and of course, and we grow up with the cultural message that, like, love should hurt and you should suffer for your love, and, you know, it's romantic and all this stuff. But yeah, there comes a certain point where, I suppose, again, choosing yourself,
1: yeah,
0: over the fantasy.
1: Sophie, it's been such a pleasure chatting with you today. Thanks so much for the novel and for taking the time to talk.
0: Thank you so much, and thank you for your amazing questions. I really enjoyed that.

Sophie McIntosh is the author of Permanence. She joined me from her home in London. I'm Matea Roach, and this is Bookends. We'll be right back after the news.

0: This is a news update on CBC Radio 1, 89.3 FM, 990 AM. Good afternoon. I'm Julie Buckingham. In downtown Winnipeg at 1:30, it's 23. Brandon is 23 degrees and Thompson is at 14. Officials in Nepal say 24 people from Canada are missing after flash floods at a border area of Nepal in China killed at least 98. The Prime Minister's office in Nepal reported at least 95 dead, while China's state broadcaster said the mudslide in Tibet has killed at least three. A Winnipeg security guard is recovering after being stabbed at a store in the St. James neighborhood. Police say the 22-year-old guard confronted a suspected thief on Tuesday. When he asked the man to leave, police say the guard was knifed in the upper body. He was transported to hospital in unstable condition and has since been upgraded to stable so far. Winnipeg police say no arrests have been made. The City of Winnipeg and Assiniboine Park Conservancy joining forces to help protect the endangered monarch butterfly. Scientists from the zoo and our Living Prairie Museum spent the morning outfitting butterflies with tiny trackers to document their long winter journey from Manitoba to Mexico. Data is to help experts understand what habitats the butterflies choose as they make their way south and where they move and dangers they face. Next local news at 2:30.
1: Hi, welcome back to Bookends. I'm Matea Roach. Ken Follett is a master builder of epic page-turning stories. Think of the construction of the grandest Gothic cathedral ever built, a Nazi spy fighting for his life and to determine the fate of the war, or an American president trying to avert nuclear annihilation as ballistic missiles fly above. Ken creates worlds that captivate you so strongly that it's hard to find a good moment to put your book down. And his success at writing these page-turners has made him one of the top-selling writers in the world. We're talking about millions of copies total. You may know his most popular book, The Pillars of the Earth. It's a grand story about the building of a cathedral in medieval England. But now we're going even further back in time to the construction of a different monument. Ken's latest novel is called Circle of Days, and it's all about the mystery of Stonehenge. I spoke to Ken all about it back in September of 2025. Here's that conversation. Hi, how are you doing?
2: I'm good. How are you, Matea?
1: I'm not too bad, thank you. Now, Stonehenge, I have to admit, is not something I think about often in my day-to-day life, but I thought a lot about Stonehenge, of course, and certainly the characters in your novel are thinking quite deeply about the construction of this place. The way you write about Stonehenge gives those of us who haven't had the chance to visit a visceral sense of the power that this towering monument has on the world around it and had for the people who lived during the time that it was built. What is the most impressive to you about Stonehenge?
2: The first thing is the size of these stones. They're 7 or 8 yards high, and they weigh about 25 tons. And when you stand close to these enormous stones, you get a feeling that you're next to something that's really special. It's really extraordinary. It's been there for 4,500 years, and nobody knows why. So that caught my interest. But what happened was, as I learned more and more about it, I became more and more interested because there are several questions about Stonehenge. Who built it? How did they build it? And why did they build it? And once I got into that and started finding out what answers there are, imagining answers to the questions that we don't know the answer to, and it began to turn into a novel.
1: What sparked that desire in you to learn more about Stonehenge? What was the thing that made you think, I need to know more about how this monument got here?
2: It's kind of a funny thing, really, but I saw a book. I didn't even read this book at the time, although I have since. I just saw the title, and the title was How to Build Stonehenge. And I thought, wow, that sounds like a Ken Follett book. And, of course, I read the book and eventually got to know the author, who's an archaeologist called Mike Pitts, and began to get into the intricacies of this paper. But that was the spark. The spark was just that title.
1: Well, How to Build Stonehenge, a nonfiction, I presume, almost sounds like a manual if we wanted to do it now. Of course, these were quite primitive people that built Stonehenge, and it's quite a marvel that it was even possible to move, as you say, these 25-ton stones.
2: You are so right.
1: Yeah, people are moving them often without animals. They don't have, like, the wheel, things that are so simple. What did you learn about how one builds Stonehenge?
2: Well, it's kind of elimination. As you've said, no wheels, so no carts. They did not yet have the idea of getting horses and cattle to pull stuff for them. So these stones must have been moved by human beings. Now, we know where the stones came from. They come from a wood called Westwood, which is about 17 miles north of Stonehenge. And we know that human beings must have pulled the stones over the ground. There are other theories. There's a theory that it was built by aliens.

0: from outer space, which was one that I didn't spend much time considering. There was a more sensible theory that it might have come at least partly by water. And there is a river near Stonehenge called the Hampshire Avon, but it's not big enough. You think about a 25-ton stone. The raft carrying that stone would have to be about twice as big. That you'd need the Mississippi. The River Avon just isn't anywhere near big enough and can't have been big enough even 4,500 years ago. So really, by elimination, we think they must have tied ropes around these stones, and we do know that they had ropes. They made ropes out of honeysuckle vines. And there's a kind of branch of archaeology which is called experimental archaeology, in which archaeologists do experiments and try stuff out. And several times now, they've got hold of a stone that's roughly the size of the Stonehenge stones and weighs about 25 tons. And they've tied ropes around it, and they've experimented to see how many people it takes to shift it. And the answer is about 200. So everything about the Stone Age is a guess. But the best guess for the movement of these giant stones is that they were roped and pulled along by about 200 people. Which raises another question. How do you get 200 people to leave their daily work and make a pilgrimage to this wood and spend time wrapping ropes around stones and dragging them across the landscape all the way to where you want to build the monument? So as well as the kind of technical questions, how did they do it? There's also a sort of social question. How did they persuade people to spend all that time and effort moving those stones?
1: It's fascinating. And just to give a visual of a contemporary object that's that big, this is the rough size of like a fire truck. Something that, you know, if I had to think about how I, as a human with human power, could move that without, again, wheels, carts, animal power, anything, it's really quite overwhelming. We don't have a ton to go on in terms of, like, there's no written records about this period of time. It can be quite difficult to discern what life was like for people living on this great plain in England at the time that you're writing about. How did that lack of historical record affect you in your telling of this first prehistoric novel? Because in other historic novels you've written, you've had kind of a lot more to go on in crafting your story.
0: Yes, you're absolutely right. There is relatively little known about the Stone Age. And so a lot of our deductions are kind of eliminating things. Okay, what kind of clothes did they wear? Well, we know that they had not invented weaving. So they didn't have cotton cloth or woolen cloth. What did they wear? The only possibility, really, is leather. Animal hides. They must have made their clothes out of animal hides because there wasn't anything else. And that's kind of the way you have to think about the Stone Age. Every historical novel has a basis of historical fact, and then the author imagines on top of that some of the things that might have happened. And it was the same with Circle of Days for me, except that the basis of historical fact is smaller, so my imagination had to work harder.
1: And how did that feel, I guess, having to work your imagination harder? Was that daunting at all to you, to have to kind of rely a bit more on constructing what this world looked like and felt like, based on just sort of, again, this guesswork and process of elimination?
0: Daunting is not the word. Look, this is what I do. If there's one thing that I've got, it's imagination. And so it wasn't difficult in that way. In fact, it was quite fun. I did a lot more world building with Circle of Days than I've done with previous historical novels. I had to, for example, Stonehenge, as a monument, it looks and feels as if it might be religious. But what was their religion? Well, we don't know. As you mentioned a couple of minutes ago, there are no written records because they didn't have reading and they didn't have writing. At the time, 4,500 years ago, reading and writing were being invented in the Middle East, but they had not come as far as Western Europe. And so there are no written records. So we look at Stonehenge. It's oriented towards the rising sun on Midsummer Day and the setting sun on Midwinter Day. Quite precise. So what does that tell us? Well, if they're

0: Religion might well have had something to do with the sun. And what I've done in Circle of Days is I have made them sun worshippers because it seems logical. It's another guess. Nobody knows. Possibly nobody ever will know. But it's plausible.
1: I definitely want to return to these questions of religion and spirituality, because I think in different ways, questions of religion, spirituality, the lengths that people are willing to go to in service of some kind of spirituality is at the heart of so many of the historical novels that you write. But I want to rest for a little bit longer on this question of language, because as you say, these are people that don't have reading and writing, people that would have had some way of communicating with one another. But you do get into almost this kind of more primitive voice, like a simpler way of thinking. There are certain abstract concepts that these people don't even quite have the language to describe. Counting above like 30 is a challenge for these people. They're having to invent kind of in real time ways to do it. What was it like having to write characters who have that kind of mindset or way of looking at the world?
0: Well, I happen to have a friend who's a professor of cognitive neuropsychology, and he's very interested in counting and numbers. And so I talked to him about it, and he explained to me the different ways of counting that preceded the way we count today. And because I have, in the story, I have different kinds of people. There are hunter-gatherers who are sort of technologically at very early stages. Then there are herders, and then there are farmers, and they're all different. The business of counting, there are people in the world today, hunter-gatherers in the world today, who only have four numbers, and those numbers are one, a pair, another one, and a lot. And that's how some people count. There are a few people left who count on the body. 10 fingers, 10 toes, and after that, for 21, you touch your wrist, elbow for 22, shoulder for 23. That's called counting on the body, and that still exists today. But of course, my people studied the motions of the sun. They studied the skies. It was an intellectual process. And so I decided it was very likely that they had got to the point where they counted in tens. Could have been 20s. I mean, some early counting systems are based on 20 rather than 10. I'm sure you know, because you're Canadian, in French, the word 80 is 80, 420s. But 10 is the most common because it's the easiest. You look at your hands and you see 10 fingers. So I thought it would be interesting to show in the community of the Great Plain that the three different systems of counting could coexist.
1: Mm. It's interesting. There are a lot of questions that kind of arise for me about how much of how humans behave in groups and in relationship to one another is inherent and like part of, you know, what we would call, I'm doing air quotes, human nature, and how much is a bit of a product of how our societies are structured. Because, you know, you have these Stone Age characters that in many ways are dealing with what we would consider in 2025 very human problems, right? Dealing with conflicts in their family, dealing with, you know, how do we mediate disputes between people? Do we use violence or do we talk about it? People deciding who they want to partner up with and what kind of a romantic relationship that they want to be in. How did you try to address, again, what I would call these very human problems in this, like, Stone Age context? Like, what informed how these people were going to go about mediating these things?
0: Well, see, one of the joys of literature is that it allows you to speculate about this stuff. And the only test is it plausible? And if you do it badly, well, readers are going to say, well, that couldn't have happened. That I don't believe that. So that's really a feature of all novels, but particularly of historical novels. The author is speculating, and the test is it plausible? But there are some things which I think must be common to all human societies. And if you write about those things, you touch, as it were, the basis of human identity. So, for example, in every historical age, people are anxious about money and work, making a living, feeding your children. People are anxious about violence, crime and war, or they're anxious about marriage and sex. And if you write about these things,

0: all of these things were issues in pretty much every human society, as far as I can make out. And also in different countries. You know, my books are popular in places like China and Brazil, where everyday life is really very different from anything that I normally write about. You know, England in the Middle Ages or Victorian bankers. But I think people whose life circumstances are different can enjoy those books because they can identify with these fundamental issues that worry everybody.
1: I want to take a larger view of your career and the massive success that you've had writing these historical novels. I mentioned earlier that The Pillars of the Earth is your most popular novel and that it's a worldwide success, which is kind of underselling it. It was on the German bestseller list for 6 years. It still sells around 100,000 paperback copies every year in America. It's inspired a miniseries, two musicals, a graphic novel, video games, board games. But you wouldn't have known at the time that you were writing The Pillars of the Earth that any of this was going to happen. It was not a given that it was going to be a success, let alone a runaway success.
0: Right, right.
1: Take me back to the moment that you decided, I want to dive into this novel about building a cathedral.
0: Well, my publishers were very worried about it. And they said, so, Ken, it's about building a church. Yes. In the Middle Ages? Yes. Ken, are you sure? They were very worried that I was going to produce, you know, they were worried about how it would be received by people who were used to me writing about spies and the CIA and the KGB and the Nazis and all that kind of thing. And it was not unreasonable of them to be a little nervous about this. And at first, the sales of the book were, it wasn't a flop or anything, but it wasn't a tearaway success either. It sold sort of fairly reasonably well. And I thought, I was disappointed because I really thought I'd written something special. I mean, it'd taken me more than 3 years and it had been difficult to write. And I thought I'd produced something quite different. And there was not much of a fuss about it. And then slowly I began to realize that people were taking this book to their hearts in a way that hadn't happened to me before. It was a slow burn. And gradually, it went from being a book that nobody had taken much notice of to a book that people remembered and talked about. And so it stays in your memory. And people are still talking to me about characters in The Pillars of the Earth, like William Hamley, who's a horrible guy, who's a villain. And, you know, this book came out in 1989, so it's not long before it'll be 40 years, I guess. And is that right? Yeah, I guess it is, nearly 40 years. So it stays in people's memory, and that's kind of important. And so in the end, having been something that my publishers were really not very keen on, something that wasn't much of a big success when it was first published, it became, as you mentioned, my most popular book.
1: I'm speaking with the British writer Ken Follett. His newest novel is called Circle of Days. I'm Matea Roach, and you're listening to Bookends. Ken, we've been speaking about this incredible career that you've had writing these historical novels, from your latest, A Circle of Days, to going back in time to your first turn to the historical with The Pillars of the Earth. And the story of how you got to writing fiction in the first place was quite interesting to me. Would you be able to share that story with us?
0: Sure. I was working as a newspaper reporter, and in the evenings I was writing short stories and sending them to magazines. None of those stories were ever published. But then I had a financial crisis. My car broke down, and it was going to cost £200 to repair it, and I didn't have £200. I went to the bank and asked them to lend me the money to get my car fixed, and they said no. And so I was kind of stuck. But a colleague of mine on the newspaper had written a thriller, and he got it published. And we were all in the newsroom, you know, we were all really interested in this. We asked him, how did you find time to write a book? And how did you find a publisher? And how much money did you make? And he said £200, which was exactly what I needed. So it was a light bulb moment. And so I started to write a thriller, and I sent it to the same publisher

0: who liked it, and gave me £200 and I got my car fixed. Now, I wrote that first book very quickly. It wasn't really very good. It was obviously good enough to be published, but it wasn't a big success. But I thought I had really enjoyed writing it. And I thought, well, maybe if I try harder next time, I'll write something that could be a bestseller. Well, that took a while. But my first bestseller was my 11th book. And that was Eye of the Needle, which was, in fact, a world bestseller. And, you know, from then on, my future was decided.
1: I want to actually ask about a different kind of writing that you've done, which is an essay that you wrote in Granta back in 2016 called Bad Faith. I mentioned earlier that I did want to eventually circle back to the question of spirituality. And this is a bit of a different piece of writing for you because you're speaking about your spiritual journey, beginning with your childhood. You grew up as a member of a sort of like low church Protestant sect, I would call it, the Plymouth Brethren. Can you describe what the Plymouth Brethren are for people who don't maybe know them and how your family's relationship with that group affected your life as a boy and affected your journey into writing?
0: Well, the Plymouth Brethren are a very Puritan sect, and they believe that every word of the Bible is literally true and every biblical rule must be followed. And the upshot was that when I was a boy, we didn't have TV, we didn't have a radio, and every Saturday morning the local cinema would show movies for kids, and all my friends went. I was the only person who didn't go, which outraged me. Now, actually, looking back, instead of going to the movie house, I went to the public library. I joined the public library when I was 7 years old, and reading was my great pleasure. And it probably, in the long run, that might have been more use to me than going to watch, you know, Flash and Billy the Kid and all those movies. So looking back, I don't really regret it. But at the time, I was absolutely outraged at this restriction. But more seriously, I got to the age of about 13 or 14, and I started to say, you know, my father would say, well, you have to, this is what the Bible says. And I would say, how do you know the Bible's true? And this was a discussion, not to call it a row, a discussion between me and my father for a matter of years. And I eventually decided that they didn't know that the Bible was true. And some of it might be true, some of it might not be true. And when I went to university, I studied philosophy because I thought it might help me resolve this issue. Because it's quite difficult to go against your parents' religion. You're rejecting the thing that your parents think is the most important thing in life. And that's difficult to do even if you've got logic on your side. But philosophy did help me. And within 6 months of studying philosophy at University College London, I was an atheist. And I still am, although nowadays I call myself a lapsed atheist. Because, of course, there is something else in life that isn't just logic and facts. And it was really my love of cathedrals that brought me back to some kind of wish for a spiritual life. And I'm an atheist who likes going to church. That's why I call myself lapsed. I love to go to the cathedrals. My favorite service is choral evening song. This is a great experience. Anybody who's going to Britain for a tour or a holiday or anything, it's a great thing to do on Saturday evening. The cathedrals have good choirs. The singing is terrific. The architecture is wonderful, especially by candlelight. I like the words of the Bible. You know, we use the King James Bible, which is a very well-written translation of the original books of the Bible. And all of that, and I find what I get is a feeling of spiritual peace. And that's really quite important, especially in the kind of hectic lives that we live in the 21st century, to go somewhere that gives you a sense of

0: spiritual peace. So I've sort of, I haven't come full circle because this liking of mine for being in a church at a solemn service, I still don't believe, you know, in, you know, the story of the five loaves and two fishes and all that kind of thing. I don't believe any of that. But I do believe that something happens in a great church, and it doesn't have to be a Christian church. You know, it could be a great temple of another religion, or it doesn't have to be in a temple at all necessarily. It could be in Stonehenge. You could go to Stonehenge and you could have that same feeling of, my goodness, I'm in the presence of something that has been here for 4,500 years, and people have been coming here all of that time. And so I've eventually come round to liking to go to church without everything that goes with it.
1: Mm. I want to return, since we are speaking in sort of the wake of the publication of this new novel, Circle of Days, just as a last question for folks who haven't had the opportunity to visit themselves, how would you describe the feeling of Stonehenge? Sell me on why I should go, if I was thinking about it.
0: Well, you will see something that is nothing like anything you've ever seen before. There are other stone circles in the UK and in Western Europe, and there are some in Japan and Turkey, but they are not like Stonehenge. Stonehenge, when it was first built, was the most elaborate stone circle ever, and the most contrived, the most designed. And the stones were sculpted. Most stone circles, nothing has been done to the stones. They've just been moved and put down in a rough circle. Stonehenge, they're sculpted, they're smoothed. And so you'll see something that immediately strikes you as awesome and at the same time intriguing, because you can't help but think, what is this doing here? What is the story of this place? That is what happens when you look at Stonehenge. And we've talked, and you know that in as much as there is a story, there are certain things that are known. And if you want any help in imagining some more, then I've done some of that work for you.
1: Well, brilliant sales pitch, both for the concept of Stonehenge and for your new novel, Circle of Days.
0: Thank you.
1: Ken, thank you so much for joining me. I have to say, this is the most I've ever thought about Stonehenge in my life, reading this book and speaking with you, and I'm glad I got the opportunity.
0: Oh, that's very kind of you.

0: That was Ken Follett talking about his recent novel, Circle of Days. We spoke back in September of 2025. This week's show was produced by Katie Swales and Sarah Cooper. Eileen Yamamoto is our associate producer. Our senior producer is Jacqueline Kirk, and our executive producer is Aaron Balser. Shout out to our audio tech, Hannah Barker, and to the rest of the CBC Books team. I'm Matea Roach, and this is Bookends. Thanks for listening, and I'll see you next time. Because when the book ends, the conversation begins.
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2: Across four continents and 13 countries, the world's most elite athletes will compete in intense, high-level events in the Diamond League. Watch Marco Arup, Femke Bol, Julian Alfred, Faith Kipyegon, and Carsten Warholm push their limits across 15 different events. 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
3: I'm Anand Ram. AI data centers can be thirsty, and there's a big one planned north of Edmonton by the company behind Facebook and Instagram. It's promising better cooling technology that uses less water, but we'll tell you why some critics aren't convinced.
4: From CBC News, The World This Hour, I'm Gina Louise Phillips. Officials in Nepal say 24 Canadians are among hundreds of tourists missing.

0: to build its first Canadian data center in Alberta, representing an investment of more than $13 billion in our province. This is, yeah.
1: Meta, the parent company of Facebook, Instagram, WhatsApp, wants to expand Meta AI, its tool that can answer questions and generate images and videos. To do that, it needs data centers, including a massive one that it's building on some industrial land in Sturgeon County, north of Edmonton.
2: Please, and folks, the yelling doesn't help anybody in the audience, doesn't let us get to more questions.
3: Thank you.
1: And at a heated town hall just days ago in Sturgeon County, the government got an earful, including over environmental issues.
4: Why does this have to be out in the middle of nature?
5: And what about the wildlife that you are going to be harming and killing animals?
6: No cumulative air or water assessment has ever been completed for AI data centers in Alberta.
4: What would actually have to go wrong in terms of noise, water, and in electricity for your government to say that the project is no longer in Alberta's public interest?
1: You heard them mention water. It's worth singling out because you might have heard how thirsty these massive facilities can be in order to cool their servers. Nate Glubish, Alberta's Minister of Technology, tried to reassure the crowd.
7: Nobody gets access to water unless they can secure a water license in alignment with our legislation. Municipalities, homeowners, agriculture, all of the folks who use water in this community today, they will always come first ahead of a data center, no matter what.
1: And when it comes to water use at the data center being built in Alberta, a Meta official says they have a plan.
8: We're proud to minimize water use in our data centers by design from the start. We use water as efficiently as possible in our operations. For this data center, we plan to use a water-efficient, closed-loop liquid cooling system, which uses dry cooling for the rest of the data center.
1: Okay, so those are a lot of technical terms. I'm Anand Ram. You're listening to What on Earth, where we bring you a world of climate solutions. Today on the show, we're going to do our best to help you understand the energy and water impact of data centers meant for AI, answering, what on earth is closed-loop liquid cooling? And what does dry cooling mean? And how is all this going to help when more and more AI data centers are being built and climate change is making water more precious than ever? Producer Vivian Luck is here to kick things off for us.
9: Let's get one thing clear first. Data centers are not new in Canada. They've been around for the last 20 years or so. What is new, though, is that the current wave of AI data centers being built or being proposed in this country are much bigger than what's come before. And I'm not talking about the size of the building. I'm talking about the amount of electricity being used.
10: If you see historically, the average capacity of a data center would be around maybe, let's say, 20 megawatt hours capacity. And the new ones tend to have more than 100 or 200 megawatt hours.
9: That's Alexander Carlo. He's a postdoctoral researcher at York University. He and a colleague recently found that while there are currently only 5 hyperscale data centers in Canada, 96 more have been announced or are under construction. Most of these facilities are going to be in Alberta.
10: Well, there we see that a lot of these data centers are then connected or at least are proposed to be connected to natural gas, which has a bit more pollution than if you go for, let's say, hydro in Quebec or Toronto.
9: So energy use and fossil fuel emissions is one concern. Consider, for example, the data center that Meta is building in Sturgeon County. It has a maximum capacity of 1 gigawatt.
10: So historically, a hyperscale data center would be any data center that has more than 50 megawatt hours of capacity, and 1 gigawatt implies 1,000 megawatt hours.
9: For comparison, the city of Edmonton uses about 1.4 gigawatts. But AI data centers don't only use a vast amount of electricity. They also use a lot of water. Inside an AI data center are rows upon rows and racks upon racks of computer servers. The hardware gets super hot and needs to be cooled down,

0: is an associate professor of mechanical engineering, also at York University, and she says closed-loop cooling works like the HVAC system in your home or in your car. At a data center, the loop gets filled once with a water mixture. Then the liquid moves round and round the loop, carrying away heat from the servers. But somewhere along the way, that heat needs to leave the building. Typically, it will be through evaporative cooling.
1: So if you've ever seen a cooling tower, similar to what's in The Simpsons, for example, with the large plume, that process is relying on evaporative cooling.
0: If you didn't get that pop culture reference, Marina is referring to the nuclear power plant where Homer Simpson works. Simply put, whether it's at a power plant or at a data center, heated water enters a cooling tower and gets evaporated so the water cools down. Whatever water is left goes back into the closed loop and the cycle repeats. But because a lot of water vaporizes in this process, you have to keep adding more. Meta, though, says they have no plans to use evaporative cooling in Alberta. Instead, they're going to combine their closed-loop cooling system with something called dry cooling. It's also called free cooling. And this method involves exposing the heated fluid that's passing through the loop to outside air.
1: So as long as there's a sufficient difference between the outdoor temperature and the cooling fluid that's left the facility, we can still rely on our HVAC system to release the heat. If you design the cooling system for a large facility like this using dry cooling versus evaporative cooling, it should be significantly less water.
0: So in principle, all the water used for cooling stays within the closed loop. No water is evaporated, no water is lost. But
1: one of the challenges with the data centers, because they're private companies, there aren't a lot of data available publicly for analyzing how much water they're using.
0: So not only is it unclear, to Marina at least, about just how much water dry cooling saves versus evaporative cooling, she also says dry cooling may not work all the time.
1: So on those really hot days, they essentially need additional sources of cooling. So this might be a chiller system, and then that relies on more electricity. So when we think of cooling, it's not just the water, it's also the energy use.
0: Neither Marina nor Alexander are making a judgment call on data centers. They are, however, encouraging people to think about the costs and benefits.
2: It is important that once these data centers are here, especially in a world now where digital infrastructure is very important, what are the externalities on the surrounding population? So on the one hand, they might use a lot of electricity, but there's also a lot of claims that these data centers provide jobs.
0: For What on Earth, I'm Vivian Luck.
3: Thanks, Vivian. Well, Mashika Allgood has crunched some numbers, and she isn't convinced the benefits outweigh the costs to the environment and climate.
4: So this is why I'm skeptical of the AI for good and this AI for sustainability and how it can help us going forward. Because if we really wanted it to help us, then we wouldn't let it kill us first.
3: Mashika is a lawyer turned AI ethicist and founder of Ally Consulting in California. Her firm has looked at the amount of water used in 2025 at U.S. data centers operated by companies such as Google, Microsoft, and Meta. Mashika, welcome to What on Earth.
4: Hello. Thank you for having me.
3: So Meta says that their closed-loop cooling system at the Sturgeon County Data Center requires, quote, no operational water, and that the water on site is limited to domestic use, fire protection, and equipment maintenance.
5: To put that into perspective, our annual water use is actually less than a typical Alberta golf course.
3: So that's Gary DeMasi, the Vice President of Data Center Development and Strategy at Meta. Mashika, based on what you know about other data centers, what do you make of this claim?
4: It's misleading. So there's planned water use and actual water use, right? So all of these facilities have backup evaporative cooling systems that they never really talk about because it's not the primary system. And so that's a fair amount of water usage that just doesn't really get discussed because it's not intended. I really hate the golf course analogy because the thing about watering a golf course is that that water flows through the ground and then back into the water table, right? The same as if, you know, it was agriculture or if it was a housing complex. But data centers evaporate 80% of the water that they use. Golf courses don't do that.
3: A Meta spokesperson told us that they don't share specific estimates of water

0: or use before a data center site is completed. So based on your analysis of water consumption at different data centers across the U.S., can you help us understand how much water this Alberta facility might use for cooling?
1: So Google puts out like facility level cooling in the back of its ESG or sustainability reports. So we looked at Dorchester County, which is Berkeley in South Carolina. They have 8 facilities right now, 435 megawatts generally. And over the last 3 years, in 2023, they utilized 321 billion liters of water, of which they evaporated nearly 3 billion liters. 2024, very similar numbers. 2025, 374 billion. So lots and lots of water. So that's 435 megawatts. So what's the size of the Alberta?
0: Said to be 1 gigawatt.
1: Oh. Well then. So the issue is the primary cooling is not intended to use large volumes of water, but the evaporative cooling is always on standby. Whenever the evaporative cooling comes on, it's at the hottest, most intense times when like the grid is stressed, electricity prices are high, it's too hot for any kind of air, either economizer or free cooling, dry cooling systems. So they come on at peak heat times and they run through that period. And so they're very intense in their water use when they use that water. It could be a couple million gallons every day that they run on these really, really intense days.
0: To be clear, when we're talking about water, what kind of water are we talking about? Is it drinking water?
1: Yes, it is drinking water because these systems are very fragile, right? Like they're very delicate computing equipment that you even use in the cooling systems, right? And so you can't really have hard water, water with solids, particulate matter, things of that nature. So they use drinking water and then they have to treat the drinking water when it comes into the facility.
0: But again, Meta says it has no plans to use evaporative cooling systems at this site, only dry cooling. And to remind our listeners, that's when the sealed pipes that are carrying the water mixture get exposed to outside air. That outside air cools the liquid, and then it's supposed to recirculate through this closed loop. Mashika, what's your understanding, firstly, of how well a system like this actually minimizes water waste?
1: So we have not had a full dry cool system implemented in the U.S. to my knowledge. What we've had is this closed loop of liquid that just circulates, pulls heat, gets cooled, pulls heat, gets cooled. That's the closed loop within the facility, but there's a second loop that goes through the roof for the heat exchange. And that loop is either cooled by chillers, which is electricity-based, or evaporative cooling, which is the cooling towers. And that is where the vast majority of the water in our data centers is getting consumed is through the evaporative cooling process. I think the key words we should focus on is a lot of times they say more efficient.
2: We're proud to minimize water use in our data centers by design from the start. We use water as efficiently as possible in our operations.
1: But they don't say what it's more efficient than. Like how much water were you using before and how much water are you saving with this technology now? That is not a metric that we've ever been provided.
0: So presuming that things work as intended, we're still relying on the weather a little bit. Premier Smith says that Alberta's colder weather makes it an ideal place for data centers to use that dry cooling method. July temperatures in Sturgeon County are usually in the low to mid 20 degrees Celsius. Is that cool enough to meet the needs of these hyperscale data centers without needing to draw more water?
1: So our general understanding of dry cooling or using external air in order to like replace condensers, those need to operate at least 21 Celsius. So they can't operate above 21 Celsius. So if you've had a run of days that have been over 23, 24 C, then you're not using your free cooling. And then the question is, well, what is your backup? Because if it's evaporative cooling, those 3, 4, 5 days in a row could have cost your aquifer, you know, millions or billions of liters of water.
0: So Meta also says it's going to invest in upgrading local water infrastructure, among other things. Why is that needed if this data center is supposedly not going to use a lot of local water?
1: And there's the rub. Tell me you're going to use my water without telling me you're going to use my water is essentially what that means to me. Because even if it works as planned, you're reliant on the environment to stay at a certain temperature for that to work. And this summer is very clear. Last summer was very clear that the environment is working against us. So as we continue to have hotter and hotter days, then those are less and less days that you can use as a really cool system that's built on an environment that existed, you know, 20 years ago and not our rapidly heating environment.
0: And what's leading, of course, to all that uncertainty is the greenhouse gas emissions that we're all sort of pumping out. And we haven't talked about energy use yet. The Meta data center in Alberta will rely on power generated by natural gas. So what are your thoughts on that for in terms of greenhouse gas emissions and water use, because those power plants use water too?
1: It's a double-edged sword. Like we're losing on both sides. Like honestly, we're amping up technology that warms the environment. And in the midst of that, that technology also sucks up all of the water in the ground. I cannot express how irresponsible that 1-2 punch is. People have a lot of hopes and dreams for what this technology will ultimately become. But if there is no water left once it becomes that, then it's not beneficial to any of us. The trade-off is just too stark.
0: And you're getting it. There's a lot of fervor. That's why I'm calling it the AI boom. And assuming that it's going to continue and that more and more hyperscale data centers will be proposed or built, is there a way we can get to more sustainable cooling technologies? Do you know of any that you could talk about?
1: So here's the thing. Like there are a lot of people building really good small-scale efforts that could over time scale into something responsible. But the fervor and the business economics around the scaling of AI are not allowing us the space and the time to allow those innovations to grow and scale so that we can implement them as we build. So essentially, in 3 to 5 years, none of this may be an issue. We may have the exact technology that we need. But are we going to stop building for 3 to 5 years to get there? The AI fervor says no. So we're going to continue to build technology that we know is harmful to the planet, to people, to animals, to basically anything that lives and breathes in the interim because the business and the fervor indicates that it's necessary. But we won't wait for the actual technology to make it work better and more sustainable, which is really, if we wanted AI to save the world, that's how you build it.

0: Now, the companies involved, of course, they are taking on this message of wanting to safeguard water. Meta says that it's going to work towards being water positive by 2030 by giving back more water than it's used. Microsoft, 2 years ago, pledged every new data center would be chip-level closed-loop cooling. And Google's chief sustainability officer says they're considering using seawater or reclaimed wastewater to cool their data centers. What's your take on the plausibility of these technocratic solutions, or is it any better for the environment? Or do you think that we'll get to that point where, in fact, these promises will become reality?
1: So I just want to level set that they've been building these facilities for at least the last 7 or 8 years. Where's the proof? What can we see as, you know, things that they've done to move in this direction? They won't even tell us how much water they're using. So how can we properly gauge, you know, their progress?
0: And is this part of advice that people in Sturgeon County or anywhere that a data center is moving in next door, is this part of what you think they should be asking?
1: I think it's part of what should be required. So Ally Consulting put out a questions to ask when your city is building a data center toolkit last year. It has a variety of different questions around air, quality, water, noise pollution, electricity, that are, you know, specific questions that you can ask to get at the heart of, are you going to do what you said you're going to do? And have you put the policies and procedures in place, or has our government leaders put the policies and procedures

0: in place to ensure that these companies will do what they say they will do. And so they can say what they want in marketing speech, but are they willing to put their money where their mouth is and actually sign agreements that are based on the things that they say they will do, that they can be held accountable for?
1: This seems like a David and Goliath situation, what you're doing. Michigan, how does it feel to be holding data centers to account?
0: Some days it's great. Some days it's overwhelming. But I will say the one thing that we've learned in the US is that the reason a lot of this happened is because people just weren't aware. And it's very hard to assume that a large corporation whose entire ethos is, to do good, don't be evil, connecting the world, like that's their entire ethos. It's really hard to see them in a light outside of that positivity. But enough of us live near these facilities now. Enough of us have heard the marketing at the beginning and then been slapped with the reality at the end, to where it's become pretty clear within the US that you cannot listen to what is said. You have to look at what is written. And so in the US, I believe this in 2026, more data centers were stopped or canceled than all of 2025. And that's the first half of 2026. A full 50% of the data centers that were supposed to be built out this year are not and will not be built out. We've got 180, I believe, local moratoriums on data center builds. The state of New York just passed a moratorium. The state of Texas, which was one of the fastest growing data center markets in the country, is not very well known for its concern about environment or public health, and is very well known for being the oil and gas center of the United States. They just passed not a moratorium, but a do not build until we get more study and research done on data centers. And their main concern is grid stability. Like, this is the oil breadbasket of the US, and they're worried about what data centers will do to their grid. So I think we've gotten past the point of just assuming these things will work well and that the marketing is reality. And what we're looking for now is studies. So these moratoriums are don't build until you do a study and figure out what policies, rules, and procedures we need to put in place in order to protect the populace in terms of our air quality, water, noise, electricity bills, water bills, all of those kinds of things. So you guys are getting the hard sell. We're past the hard sell in the States, and it's no longer working.
1: Mashika, all good. Thank you so much for taking us through this.
0: Thank you for having me.
1: So, as you've heard, Meta says it has, quote, no plans to incorporate evaporative cooling systems into our Sturgeon data center site. But you also heard Mashika express doubt about that claim. So, we asked Meta whether any of their existing data centers use only dry cooling. Here's what a spokesperson told us. Quote, each of our data centers are unique, and a number of considerations like elevation, humidity, and other climate and site-specific factors are used when determining design decisions at each site. It is simply not true that water usage at sites in vastly different climates are predictive of our Sturgeon site, end quote. We also wanted to know if there are any signed agreements about how much water this new data center can use. Meta told us to ask Sturgeon County, so we did. A spokesperson with Sturgeon County told us that they do not disclose specifics of water agreements with individual customers. However, they said Meta will be charged the same rate as other industries, and that water connections to industry are metered. The spokesperson also told us that any limits on water use will consider the customer's water demand, the available capacity of the system to provide it, and water allocation. And if limits are exceeded, Sturgeon County has the ability and authority to restrict water flow. We'll continue to cover the environmental costs of the AI boom here on What on Earth, and you're always welcome to send your thoughts. The email is earth@cbc.ca. Stay with us, we'll be right back.
2: 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Good afternoon. I'm Julie Buckingham in downtown Winnipeg at 2:30. It is 23 degrees. Brandon is at 24 and Thompson is sitting at 17 degrees. The list of crimes a former Manitoba MP is accused of continues to grow. Inky Mark, who is 78, represented a federal riding, including his Dauphin area home for 13 years. In July, RCMP seized 439 guns, an antique cannon, and 300 grand in cash from a house after searching it. Ink was hit with a dozen charges. Mounties continued the investigation, saying they've actually seized a further six firearms and over 26 kilograms of explosives. Mark was rearrested earlier this month on another 26 counts, including weapons trafficking. A first-of-its-kind transitional housing for men is opening in Brandon. The John Howard Society there operates the 24-unit building. Transitional Housing Director Carla McDonald says gives a welcoming community to men at risk of chronic homelessness or leaving incarceration. The organization is hosting a grand opening on Monday. Next local news at 3:30.
1: The hoary bat, the eastern red bat, and the silver-haired bat are all embarking on their migration south. But that long journey is not without risk. I'm Anand Ram, and all summer we're bringing you episodes that are worth another listen. We first brought you this gory story of bats versus wind energy last September.
3: Hi, Laura.
4: Hey, Molly.
3: So how do you feel about bats?
4: I do not like bats. I had one fly into my house down a chimney once, and it took a neighbor and quite a long time to get it out of there. Why do you ask?
3: Well, you know, it's fall, Halloween is approaching, and I think it's a good time to have a story about bats on the show.
4: Okay, but is it a spooky story?
3: I mean, it is if you're a migratory bat. If you're a bat, then this is a gruesome story. I want to introduce you to our main character. Our Batwoman, you could say. When I interviewed her, Corey was wearing a necklace with a bat pendant and a t-shirt that kind of says it all.
5: They got a beautiful hoary bat on the front, and it says, here for a good time. And then you turn around, and it's got a wind turbine on the back, and it says, not for a long time.
3: This is an inside joke for people like Corey, a scientist who studies bats. Bats actually live for decades. But when they encounter wind turbines on their travels, it often doesn't end well.
4: Okay, you got me hooked. Before we go on, though, I'm Laura Lynch.
3: I'm producer Molly Siegel.
4: And this is What on Earth, where we bring you a world of climate solutions.
3: Today, what happens when two climate solutions clash? I'm taking you on a journey to find out why wind turbines are deadly to some bats. And we'll meet the people who are fighting for a better balance for these tiny critters and the wind energy industry.
4: Okay, take it away, Molly.
5: If we just put it out in the open, which is where we will get the best recordings and be able to tell the species apart. But I have
3: Corey Lawson is working on bat hours, she tells me. After doing field work until pretty late at night, she isn't ready to meet until 11 a.m.
5: Yep, that's her. Hey. Okay, we're just about to walk in. We're just troubled.
3: Corey greets the first of her bat crew to arrive. It's early July, and we're at a trailhead in a provincial park near Squamish, about an hour's drive north of Vancouver, because Corey wants to find out if this is part of the route migratory bats travel in the fall.
5: So we're actually just walking through this forest to check out a site that was recommended to us that might be good for recording bats that would be flying through this Chicamas watershed during the migration period, which really could
3: start. There are three migratory bat species in Canada: the hoary bat, eastern red bat, and silver-haired bat. If they make their way here, the researchers figure the edge of a lake would be a good place for a traveler to take a break, a rest stop with water, food, and even a place to sleep. Or roost, if you're a bat. And Corey wants to set up a special recorder to eavesdrop on that.
5: As a bat flies out there in the open above the water, it's echolocating, and the ultrasound travels from the bat's mouth into the microphone.
3: We all wade into the water in our rubber boots. It's thick with lily pads.
5: Whoa, yuck. Oh, still got wet. You can do that in the field. So why don't we go start setting up?
6: Sure. Okay.
5: And then we'll just put the detector in at the last minute. Yeah.
3: They found this muddy section near the shore to start installing a stand for the recording unit. And beside it, a very tall pole with a special microphone affixed to the top.
5: Guide that out.
3: And a solar panel to power it all.
5: And the solar is really nice in the winter.
3: It'll be here for months. Okay, by now, you might be wondering, what does all of this have to do with wind turbines? To answer that question, let's go back to Corey's early bat days. It was the outset of the 2000s, and she was studying the critters at the University of Calgary. One day, her lab supervisor, Robert Barclay, got a phone call.
7: Really from TransAlta. At that time, they had some of the earliest wind turbines had been put up in southwestern Alberta, and they were finding dead bats. So there's this panic. And they asked if there's some way that we could help them figure out what was going on.
3: So the lab traveled to Pincher Creek to investigate.
7: I don't think we had any sense of how big the problem would get at that time.
3: It's easy to take wind farms for granted as part of the energy landscape across Canada today. But back then, this was very new. So the Bat Lab got to work. They put up recorders to find out more about which bats were flying there and at what times of day. And they methodically counted dead bats.
8: Do you remember the first time you saw a dead bat at this site?
7: I do, yeah, because it looked like a banana peel, a black banana peel.
8: Yeah.
7: Seeing the dead bats is really hard because these are long-lived mammals that can't withstand these high fatality rates. And you have this gut feeling like, this is going to be a problem for these species.
3: And then there was the question of why this was happening. Why didn't the bats know to stay away from those spinning blades?
7: You know, maybe this particular bat's been flying the same migratory route for 25 years. And all of a sudden, wow, what's this? This didn't used to be here. And then I'm going to check it out.
3: Or maybe their echolocation was bouncing in strange ways that obscured the exact location of the turbines.
7: But in the meantime, boom, from out of nowhere, this blade hits them.
3: Mysteriously, some of the dead bats they found had no apparent injuries. Those ones were dying from the pressure change near the turbine, barotrauma, which damaged their internal organs, kind of like what can happen to scuba divers resurfacing too quickly. In Alberta, the bat fatalities were happening during the fall migration, just a six-week period. And migration is also the time when some of the bats are looking for love. So maybe they were mistaking a wind turbine for an old-growth tree where they also look for mates.
7: Find the tall tree, get the girl. So that is one of the hypotheses, is that they are actually being attracted in the fall because that is when they're mating.
3: What starts as a rom-com ends as a slasher film.
7: Okay, we think we understand the problem now. What are we going to do about it? And how are we going to make sure that from now on we can try to kill less bats?
3: With more wind projects being built in the province, the Bat Lab started drumming up solutions the industry could use. Maybe wind turbine blades didn't need to be turning all the time. Bats don't fly when the wind speed is too strong.
7: Wait till the winds got quite strong before you let the turbines turn on, then you would not kill nearly as many bats.
3: Another solution, completely pause turbines during peak migration times. Research in Alberta showed that those seasonal overnight stoppages would decrease profits by less than 2%. In 2013, the Alberta government published its first guidelines for wind energy projects and migratory bats, incorporating the Bat Lab's suggestions. And a directive for wind energy and wildlife followed in early 2017. It limited the number of bat deaths allowed at any given wind turbine. And even though Corey helped create the rules, she thinks they came too late and did not go far enough. And that's because researchers didn't know a lot about bat populations. And to this day, there's still so much they're discovering about those numbers and the migratory routes. But the picture that's emerging isn't a good one.
7: So that's where we've

0: been stuck in this almost hamster wheel, honestly, for 15 to 20 years. Like, is in this, because we very quickly, as a community, actually, Bat community, figured out a lot of things that could be done to reduce the mortality. And if they had been required back then, we would not be in the pickle we are now.
1: The pickle she's talking about is the fact that all three migratory bat species have been assessed as endangered by Canada's Committee on the Status of Endangered Wildlife. But I need to acknowledge something here. There are plenty of people who won't get the fuss over these creatures at all. Because let's face it, they have a bad reputation, from carrying disease to their association with all things spooky and creepy. But there are some folks who know their value firsthand. Pincher Creek is nestled in the southwest corner of Alberta, right next to the eastern slopes of the Canadian Rockies. So it's a scenic place, and also a windy one. I've traveled here because this is the area where Canada's first ever wind farm was built, the one that launched Corey's own battle to regulate wind energy. This place is the heart of a live debate in Alberta about wind energy, with some similar themes to the past. Just south of this place, near Waterton Lakes National Park, is where you'll find the Palmer Family Ranch.
2: I don't think I was pushing the brake. We're going to head out to the spring, what we call the spring.
1: This is Julia Palmer. We hop in a quad and drive to a wetland on the property.
2: Riparian habitat, it's a really incredible area. Kind of stretches about 8 ponds. This is where the heron rookery is. This is where there's eagle nesting sites and osprey sites and ducks.
1: She calls this area a migratory superhighway. When the energy company TransAlta proposed a new wind energy project called Riplinger, she fought against it.
2: The transmission line for the power project would have run along the top of that hill, so we would see it like it was just on the other side of that tree line at the top.
1: A project she worries would have disrupted the sensitive ecosystems, not just for birds and local critters, but also for bats. In 2024, the Alberta government changed the rules around wind energy projects to protect what it calls, quote, pristine viewscapes. And with that, the Riplinger project was scrapped. And Julia was relieved for the bats.
2: I kind of joked about feeling like I have a dialogue with the bats. Of course, I don't really have a dialogue with the bats, but I feel like I have to be their voice. And I feel like no matter how hard I yell, no one listens. And that, I'm going to get emotional about it, but that's what's frustrating.
1: Julia didn't always obsess over the bats, though. They were just there in the background.
2: Periodically growing up, we'd see bats, and we were kind of ambivalent. I had no appreciation for what bats were doing on the landscape.
1: But now, managing the ranch, her ambivalence has turned into awe.
2: They're these little tiny superpowers. Like, they're crazy what they get done, and they're so small.
1: In fact, the Palmer Ranch isn't just a stop for migrating bats passing through. It's one that resident bats have made their permanent home.
2: It's a red barn with an old-style loft in the top. But we'll go upstairs in the loft. Just watch the steps. They're kind of old and narrow.
3: Where are the bats?
2: The bats are just in between these grooves, and I don't see if we can see them. So shining the light on the between the board. There's a bunch right there.
4: Oh my gosh, they're so little.
2: Yeah.
1: This is just one of the many bat roosts on the ranch. And she welcomes them here and works with a local conservation group to keep them and count them, because she knows what an important role these creatures play on the land. Bats are natural pest control, and each species, whether it migrates or not, eats different insects, which for farmers is a big help.
2: There's about 250, 300 heifers. Our operation doesn't use any pesticides or chemicals. I cannot imagine what the insect population would have been if there hadn't been this population of bats.
1: Which is good for the crops farmers grow, but also good for the cows.
2: It's kind of stressful for them to be bothered by insect and bugs. Bats come in at night and eat those bugs and manage that population a bit.
1: When bats disappear from an area, the impacts go well beyond pest control. A paper published in the journal Science in 2024 reviewed the link between bat die-offs, increased pesticide use, and the impacts on both economic and human health. Where bat die-offs occurred, farmers increased their pesticide use by about one-third. That's a huge added cost to farmers, not to mention the climate impacts of synthetic pesticides, which are mostly made from fossil fuels. But in those same areas, something else happened. Infant mortality increased by nearly 8%. The implication is big. If we have fewer bats, we use more pesticides, and it has a toll on human health. Wildlife Conservation Society's Corey Lawson.
0: So this is the first piece of evidence where we've been able to point and say, see, we told you, bats are important for your health. And it's through this pest control services that bats are important for the healthy ecosystems, the economy, but directly human health as well.
1: The link between these things is correlation, not causation. It's not a definitive link, but because of the scope of the data and the strength of the relationship, the findings are hard to ignore for scientists in the field. The die-offs in the paper were not caused by wind turbines, but by another threat, a deadly fungus called white-nose syndrome. But the paper names habitat loss, climate change, and wind energy all as threats to bat populations. Corey says things are very dire for migratory bat species in Canada. For example, a 2017 paper published in Biological Conservation suggests the hoary bat could see between 50% and 90% of its population lost within 50 years, risking extinction within a century because of wind turbines.
0: We are not talking about if these migratory bats go extinct. We are just talking about when. Our migratory bats are assessed as endangered, and the federal government is actually asking the bat community, so what's an allowable take? Like, how many bats can we let these turbines kill and still be okay?
1: The industry understands there's a problem.
3: We know that there is an issue with migratory bats and with resident bats.
1: This is Sarah Palmer with Potential Renewables. It operates wind energy projects in Alberta, Saskatchewan, Ontario, and Nova Scotia, as well as some places in the United States. And by the way, she's not related to Julia Palmer.
3: What we can do as part of the solution to this is work with the regulators and the scientists to help reduce the impact. And part of that process is making sure that whatever we put in place is actually manageable by the industry itself.
5: It's a business, you know, with projects. It doesn't matter what sector you're in. They're for profit, right? They're to build and grow a company's portfolio. My name is Andy Edeburn. I am a professional biologist. I've been working in the environmental industry consulting for 25 years now.
1: Andy is the vice president of Masqua Environmental Consulting in Calgary.
5: Our role as, you know, environmental consultants, as regulated professionals, is to say from an environmental perspective, this is not good.
1: As I mentioned earlier, there are rules about wind energy development. This is something that Andy helps energy companies navigate. His company looks at a proposed area, puts up equipment to monitor it for species, including bats. He can then flag which proposed wind turbines are likely to cause a problem.
5: That's the one that's going to have mortalities based on the numbers, based on what we've seen. And the regulator may look at this in its entirety and go, we're not going to approve that turbine.
1: In a present and future shaped by climate change, how do you balance the value of an ecosystem and biodiversity and the growing appetite for renewable energy? Once a turbine goes up, different provinces have different rules about what happens next. In Alberta, if a turbine kills more than 4 to 8 bats per year, a company has to do something about that, like shutting the turbine down at certain times to accommodate the migrating bats. When it's not spinning, that means there's no energy being produced, and for companies, that's lost profit. It can all get a bit technical, but there's one guy who people keep telling me I need to talk to. So I stop by Western Ecosystems Technology, Inc., or WEST, in Calgary, to meet him. He believes there's a technology that can help reduce bat deaths and save companies money.

0: seeing lots of fatality occurring at turbines.
1: This is Kent Russell. He's a senior wildlife biologist and project manager at WWEST. Something called curtailment is his thing. Curtailment is when you pause the wind turbine. And Kent is so prepared for our meeting.
0: Basic unit that collects.
1: He has props like recorders and cameras that they bring into their field sites.
0: On the x-axis.
1: And he has slides with graphs and images and videos.
0: The most obvious and widespread is what we call blanket curtailment, shutting down the turbines at night.
1: But you might be surprised to know that bats aren't flying around at all hours of the night. It's a point most people I talk to seem to agree on, that blanket curtailment is inefficient because a company is losing more money than it needs to. And that's where something called smart curtailment comes in. There are different types of smart curtailment, but one of them is acoustic activated. A bat detector essentially hears the bats, then automatically shuts down the turbine. And then there's also the stuff that Kent works on.
0: I do have a short video that I can show you.
2: Bat mortality is a growing concern at wind energy projects. That's where optimized smart curtailment...
1: The video Kent is playing me is about WWEST's own proprietary form of smart curtailment technology.
2: It's based on site-specific data.
1: The company gathers data at a specific site, things like weather, bat activity, for an entire year. Then they curate models that predict the best times to shut down a wind turbine.
0: Ultimately, it'll be a single set of rules that would get programmed into the turbine so that the turbines turn on and off through the night as the schedule prescribes.
1: Ken tells me that a forthcoming study of WWEST technology shows it could potentially cut profit losses by about half during those windows of curtailment. But here's the cool thing about all types of smart curtailment technology. The bat experts seem to like it, and industry also seems to like it. So what's the problem? Sarah Palmer of Potentia Renewables.
3: What industries looking for with the new technologies is for provinces to accept these new type of technologies as an option instead of blanket curtailment. Because while blanket curtailment works for something that can't control, say it's an older turbine or it's a small wind farm, for the larger sites that have the technology in place, it can significantly reduce the impact of bats as well as reduce the economic impacts to the facilities.
1: The research that's out there about the efficacy of smart curtailment is from the U.S., and Canadian regulators want to make sure the solution will actually reduce the bat fatalities at a specific turbine. It's provincially regulated, so you guessed it, different rules apply.
0: Yeah, it's different across the board. Alberta's had theirs in place the longest, but most jurisdictions in Canada have some form of rules for either a bat threshold or a minimum curtailment level, or their policies are currently in review at the moment.
1: He says Saskatchewan has a similar threshold to Alberta, whereas Ontario has set its threshold at 10 bats per turbine per year. They're all numbers, though, that biologist Corey Lawson thinks are too high.
4: There's just so many more turbines now as well that if you go by a certain number, like 4 to 8 bats per turbine, that was okay when we only had X number of turbines. But now that we have like 10X number of turbines, that's too many bats. Just even setting these thresholds has not worked out well, honestly, because the big picture isn't being considered.
1: Bats encounter a lot of challenges on their migration route, and for a bat, it doesn't really matter if one wind project is in Canada and the next is in the U.S. If they're both on its migration path, the chances of it getting hit and dying are a lot bigger. Currently, the federal government is reviewing whether to add migratory bats to the Species at Risk Act. It could further change the rules for wind turbine operators. But at what cost for industry? Sarah Palmer.
3: Now we're at this cusp where all of a sudden we have these new endangered species and we have this process in the different provinces, where each one is regulating things at their own pace. Our hope is that we can create something that really does balance that, the economic viability with species conservation.
1: But Sarah and Kent and Andy and Corey all agree smart curtailment is the best solution available right now.
5: tad bit down. Yeah, just a tad bit. A little less. Yeah, that's good. Just off horizontal, just so that the water doesn't drain into the mic.
1: For Corey, each audio recorder that she and her team sets up helps paint a picture of where the three migratory bat species spend their time and don't.
6: Create some high-frequency noise in front of the microphone.
5: All right, now, just add bats.
1: Which could become vital information to help regulators and wind energy companies avoid the problem in the first place.
4: Step one, don't put wind turbine facilities on migratory routes for bats.
1: It's been 25 years since you were working in that lab that gets that call. So I guess I'm just curious, like on a personal level, what keeps you going?
7: I mean, I can't give up, that's for sure. I always tell everybody I like to be the person kicking the ball, you know, and that's where I fit into the wind energy and bats issue right now, honestly, because it's not one of my active projects, but I keep kicking that ball. The hope that we can keep these bats from extinction is what keeps me going. And I know that we can, at least in the foreseeable future, then hopefully we can keep these bats alive long enough to advance technologies for renewable energy to the point that maybe we won't kill bats anymore.
8: Thanks to producer Molly Siegel and CBC's audio documentary unit for that story. It first aired in September of last year. And another of our favorite stories has you talking again. We recently shared an episode about the Buy It for Life movement and why so many household items just seem designed to fall apart. Maria Chambers wrote in to say, I renovated my kitchen 8 years ago and gave my daughter the original 25-year-old kitchen appliances. I purchased new appliances for the kitchen and laundry room. All five new items have failed. No issues with my old ones at my daughter's. Go figure. Julie Coles says, I bought a laundry basket almost 50 years ago. It was made of the same tough stuff my son's Ride 'em toy was made from. Like other callers, my marriage didn't last, but my yellow laundry basket is still going strong. And Eva sent us a long list of items from the 80s and 90s that are still kicking, including her 1990s Dayton boots. She writes, made by hand in East Van, badass legends. They suffered a huge fire last year. They're going to rebuild, and in the meantime, they're at another East Van location. I hope they can survive the short-sighted consumer time we're in. Mine will outlive me for sure. Thanks to everyone who wrote in. You can always reach us about anything you hear on the show at earth@cbc.ca. 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You can also find and follow us wherever you get your podcasts. We're also on Sirius XM and the CBC Listen app. That's all for us this week. The show was put together by Vivian Luck, Rachel Sanders, Molly Siegel, Matthias Wolfson, and Catherine Rolfson. Special thanks this week to Marina Frere Gormley. I'm Anand Ram. Thank you for listening.
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10: 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I'm Marcy Marcusa, host of This Is Manitoba. 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It's always about us, the news, and the people here. 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
11: A local sheep farmer says the new tariff on wool is the final nail in the coffin. She says the country needs to do more to keep wool production on Canadian soil. We'll speak with the owner of Longway Homestead first here on Up to Speed after The World is Our. Stay tuned.
12: From CBC News, The World this Hour, I'm Gina Louise Phillips. We begin in Nepal. According to the report so far, 24 Canadian nationals are out of contact.
1: Nepal's ambassador to Canada, Bharat Raj Padwal, says there is little information, but the Canadians are among hundreds of tourists missing near the Tibet border. They were caught up in a sudden flash flood that killed dozens of people. The CBC's Willie Lowry has more on the devastation it brought.
13: People race up a riverbank in Nepal in an attempt to flee a flash flood that sweeps through the surrounding area. It's one of many user-generated videos that show the devastation and fear wreaked when a flood of mud and debris descended on Rasuwa District in northern Nepal and Jirong County, Tibet. Another video shows muddy water washing away an entire border checkpoint. The water devoured everything in its path, buildings, cars, and dozens of people. Bridges, roads, and power projects were all obliterated in seconds. The Nepalese Tourism Board estimates that hundreds of people are missing, many of them foreign nationals. Officials warn the death toll will likely rise as the full scope and scale of the devastation on both sides of the border begins to come into focus. Willie Lowry, CBC News, London.
1: In Pakistan, fire crews and civilians scramble outside a hospital in Islamabad after a fire inside a nursery for newborns ignited, killing 14 babies. A 15th baby was rescued. Officials say the compressor of an air conditioning unit exploded inside the nursery, triggering the fire. The country's prime minister expressed sorrow over the deaths and ordered an investigation. Ontario's premier today says he wants Canada and the U.S. to return to the bargaining table and hammer out a trade deal. As Sean Jeffords tells us, Doug Ford has turned down the temperature on his war of words with President Donald Trump.
14: I thought it'd be best to simmer down.
15: Doug Ford on his war of words with Donald Trump. Ontario's premier traded insults with the U.S. president on Monday. During a run of interviews with U.S. media, he dialed back the rhetoric. And in front of reporters in Vaughan today, he says he doesn't want to further escalate the trade war.
14: Let's get back to the table.
15: The White House's official account on social media site X posted a picture of a bald eagle standing on top of a Canada goose, and a post saying Trump is ending Canada's quote-unquote free ride. For his part, Ford says he doesn't regret his remarks from earlier this week when he called the U.S. president a bully and a loser.
14: He doesn't give two hoots, so I'll fight him right to the end.
15: Ford called on negotiators from both the U.S. and Canada to return to the table. He says he still thinks hammering out a trade deal is possible.
14: That's our ultimate goal, is to have a fair deal for both countries.
15: Ford says Trump needs to get a deal done before the U.S. midterms in November. Sean Jeffords, CBC News, Toronto.
1: Prince Harry and his wife Meghan have arrived back in the United Kingdom after several years in the United States. The couple announced their intention to return to Britain last week. They plan to live at a private, non-royal residence outside of London, but haven't said exactly where that will be. Harry and Meghan gave up their royal duties and left the UK more than 6 years ago. One of Hollywood's most colorful character actors, Tim Curry, has died.

to use or not to use? That is the question when it comes to Gen AI at university. The answer might vary depending on who you ask. We'll check in with the chair of the Manitoba Academic Integrity Network coming up in our next half hour of the program. In this half hour, though, it's been closed since 2020, but Winnipeg's

revolving restaurant has a new tenant. We'll hear from the man who plans to open a brand new restaurant there very soon. First, though, they shear it and then they ship it south. But a local sheep farmer fears that the new tariffs on wool could be big trouble for production in Canada. A conversation with Anna Hunter next here on Up to Speed on CBC Radio 1, 89.3 FM, 990 AM, and everywhere on the CBC Listen app. Stay tuned.

0: partly cloudy, 23 degrees here in downtown Winnipeg. We'll get an update on what to expect in the forecast coming up. First, though, Julie Buckingham joining us with a look at news headlines.
1: We are getting more local reaction on the steel and aluminum tariffs impacting Canadian manufacturing, but also the reverse is also true. We'll talk to some who are potentially experiencing both tariffs and counter tariffs as a result of the trade war with the United States. And how small does a tracker have to be if you're going to put one on a monarch butterfly? We'll find out as well at 3:30.
0: All right. Thanks very much. Okay. Julie Buckingham from your CBC Winnipeg local news desk. Jenica Sewell is on the controls today. Dylan Longhurst is our show director and joins us now for an update on your commute so far.
2: I hear you stalling because my mic is not actually set up and all these things are strewn about because we don't keep this place as tidy as we should. But I'm here now, Faith. And yeah, I'm not really following too much on the commute still, of course, very early in the day. So if you want to let us know what's happening out there on the roads, the bike trails or the sidewalks today, give me a call, 204-788-3093.
0: Raoul is one of the many products caught in the crosshairs of American tariffs. What began as a 25% tariff last year has now doubled. Under the latest round of Trump tariffs, wool exports will be tariffed at 50% since trade negotiations fell through. Our next guest says this is the time for Canada to invest in keeping wool close to home. Anna Hunter is a local sheep farmer and owns Longway Homestead in St. Genevieve. She's also author of The True Cost of Wool, A Vision for Revitalizing the Canadian Industry. Anna, welcome back to the program.
3: Thanks so much for having me, Faye.
0: On Instagram, you called the new tariff a, quote, moment of reckoning, unquote, for the industry. What do you mean by that?
3: You know, 100 years ago, we were growing 12 million pounds of wool a year, and we had the infrastructure and the knowledge and the labor to process that all into textiles for ourselves, for our communities. And that has been whittled away. And, you know, these recent tariffs last year, COVID restrictions and trade changes have decimated the wool that we've been exporting. And when I call it a reckoning, I mean that we need to look at how we've been handling this valuable resource and come up with creative and innovative ways to do it better and do it domestically.
0: Is not having enough mills the big reason why it's so difficult to process wool in our country?
3: If you boil it down, that's really the problem, is the loss of infrastructure. So we don't have the processing mills or the knowledge anymore to process it the way we used to.
0: And do you know why that is? Is it a prioritization thing? Is it a market thing? What's your sense of why we're in this scenario now?
3: It's a couple of things. Certainly the role of synthetics has changed a lot of the way we process wool. It just became easier and cheaper to utilize synthetic fibers like polyester. The second one is just offshore production. So it became more cost effective to ship our raw resources and then import finished goods. But, you know, if we look at that from a larger perspective, what's actually the cost of that? It's environmental exploitation, increased emissions from transportation, and then also just a lack of connection to how our textiles are transformed in places where perhaps there aren't the same labor and environmental standards that we have here.
0: Yeah. And there are, what, two or three big mills and a handful of small ones, which includes yours. What do you think the better option is in your eyes?
3: You know, I think we need, first of all, to start thinking about wool differently. It's not going to be how it used to be 100 years ago.

0: more flexible and resilient to these things that keep changing the way we do business as usual.
1: How much do you think regular folks know about wool? Like you were describing that wool can be used for a bunch of different things, which could include yarn. It could include insulation, bedding, yarn, that sort of thing. How much do you think the regular folks have an appreciation for just how versatile wool can be?
0: That's a little bit of a subjective question because all the regular folks in my life love wool. I think there is a shift in sort of just general conversation around the advantages of wool and natural fibers when compared to polyester and some of the harms that synthetic clothing causes both our bodies and our systems, but then also the environment. So I think there is a shift. And I think one of the things that is required for the wool industry to thrive is a different type of story that we're telling about wool as a temperature regulating material, as a renewable resource that grows back every year, as grown from animals that can be a part of a healthy grassland ecosystem. Wool is fire retardant. All of these things, I think we need to start educating around the advantages of wool in order to make this truly successful.
1: Who do you think you need to convince? Is it, I mean, clearly it's not the people around you. is it regular Canadians or is it the government folks who can create the regime of improving the infrastructure or changing the landscape so that that infrastructure can be built?
0: You know, I'd like to think it's a both and sort of situation where we definitely need consumers who are asking for wool and asking for local wool and caring about it and seeking out those alternatives. And we also need systemic change. We need wool to be viewed as an important agricultural commodity, one that's worth investing in like some of our other agricultural production. And perhaps we need a full-scale system shift on how we deal with our natural resources here and how we manufacture our agricultural products within community.
1: You personally haven't sold wool to the U.S. since last fall. What was the final straw for you?
0: You know, I think it was August 25th last year where the de minimis clause was finally canceled. And for us as a very small farm and business, that was just no longer feasible for us just in terms of paperwork to continue selling to our American customers who we miss a lot. And instead we just decided to focus on, you know, Canadian consumers and growing our Canadian community. So, you know, this recent tariff won't affect our business, but I do think it's an opportunity for the bigger conversation to shift things.
1: And we've been hearing a lot about governments being there, quote unquote, for local businesses. What might that look like for someone like you?
0: You know, I think a challenge when we look at infrastructure development around wool is really capital investment. And, you know, lots of manufacturing and agriculture is the beneficiary of subsidies. But because wool is such a small proportion of our agricultural revenue, it doesn't see the same. So I think that is the biggest one is let's enhance opportunity for capital and support and subsidy for those that are taking up the cause of wool and trying to revitalize this industry.
1: Is that something you're doing?
0: Do you have any plans on
1: building or buying mills?
0: I mean, we're a very small mill. You know, we only manufacture about 5,000 pounds of Manitoba wool a year, whereas we're growing closer to 60 or 70,000 pounds. So I think growth for us would be incredible, allow us to do a better job of utilizing all the incredible wool we're growing here in our community.
1: Doesn't sound like a no, Anna.
0: I didn't say no.
1: Thanks for the time and take care.
0: Thanks so much, Faith.
1: Anna Hunter is a local wool producer and owner of Long Way Homestead in St. Genevieve. She's also author of The True Cost of Wool, A Vision for Revitalizing the Canadian Industry. As you've been hearing, British actor Tim Curry, best known as the star of the Rocky horror picture show, has died. He was 80 years old. The character actor surged

into the spotlight in the 70s, and Curry became known for playing eccentric, fiendish, and loony villains on the stage and screen. The cult cinema icon told the Associated Press back in 1993, quote, "I like playing the more curious corners of the human mind and human behavior, partly because they're a tad more interesting," unquote. Here's Curry in the role of the flamboyant mad scientist Dr. Frankenfurter, singing one of the more emotional closing songs from Rocky Horror. This one's called "I'm Going Home."

0: That's Tim Curry from the Rocky Horror Picture Show with I'm Going Home. Coming up to 20 minutes after 3 o'clock here on CBC Radio 1, 89.3 FM, 990 AM, and everywhere on the CBC Listen app. Winnipeg's revolving restaurant has a new tenant. The green flying saucer-shaped dining spot that turns as you eat your dinner has been the 30th floor of the top of Fort Garry Place downtown since the late 1980s, but it has also sat empty since 2020. Now Alfonso Mori plans to breathe new life into the iconic spinning spot. He founded Corrientes Argentine Pizzeria and owns La Pampa Empanadas Gourmet. He plans to call his newest venture Dos Pampas Skyline Restaurant. The CBC's Corey Funk spoke with Alfonso about the plans for the new restaurant earlier today.
1: It's a beautiful project. It was offered to me in my future plans. Wasn't ready to open another restaurant, but when I saw the opportunity and the people who owns the building touch base with me and offer me this chance, we're thinking about it, made a business plan and say, well, why not? It's so sad to see this space empty for so many years. And yeah, I think we had a nice agreement between parts and yeah, we can just make it move again.
2: So why did they reach out to you and why did you ultimately say yes?
1: Well, I don't know. I mean, the whole story, it is that I was looking for a parsley chopper for my

0: chimichurri that we make in La Pampa Empanadas, and it's really good, probably one of the best in the country, I can say that. And and then I reach out the administration because I remember that they had a big chopper machine here, and yeah, I just came to the place to see the machine and try to buy it. And then I was talking to the administrator, and I get into the kitchen, saw the space, and said, well, it's so sad to see this empty. Why you don't just put it just to lease or something? And he said, well, we had a couple of offers. We had a couple of people interested to open a concept, but we didn't like it. We are ready to invest and just put it back to life if we can reach the right candidate.
1: And I told him,
0: I told him, don't you think that I am the right candidate? And they say, yeah, we definitely think you are. And yeah, we started conversations, and why they offered to me, probably they trust and they know that we are a family-owned business, and we are very solid, very honest, and very simple people, you know? And yeah, it was offered to me, and we accepted.
1: So how big of an undertaking will it be now to get it back up and running and spinning, for that matter?
0: Well, we are, to be honest, we don't have a lot of money to invest in the place. They're making a big move, the administration itself, to bring it back to life, and cleaning and setting new equipment and new fridges and a lot of investment from them. And the revolving mechanism wasn't working, so now it's coming back to life, hopefully. Just in case we didn't put revolving restaurant, we just put skylight restaurant if we have any issue for it. But hopefully going to be back very soon in October if we can.
1: So October is the planned opening date then for you?
0: Yes, you know how it works. Liquor license, health permit, occupancy permit, all these matters take time and some procedures that we need to step on, and we are working on it. So hopefully, yeah, in October, we're going to have it open.
1: So what's the menu going to look like?
0: The menu will be basically South American, Argentinian food with some touches from the Canadian prairies, right? Like we own La Pampa Empanadas, we have 25 flavors. We're going to get some of these flavors here, but we're going to add some bison empanadas, venison schnitzels, plus Canadian beef and some different cuts that we used to do in Argentina that they are not well known here in Canada, but basically a different way to cut the steaks. We're going to have two or three premium cuts that they are quite different, like a cap ribeye steak or the steak, the ribeye steak bone-in, but cut it all along. It's quite different, so those are going to be our premium cuts, plus the regular classics cuts that we have. We have some beautiful Argentinian dry aged cheese that is grilled. It's called provoleta. And we make our own sausages, so we're going to have our sausages as we do in La Pampa too. So, yeah, I mean, you're going to be in particular a steakhouse with some different touches. And as an Argentinian background that is over 50% coming from Italy, we're going to have some stuffed pastas too, like raviolis and stuff like that.
1: Hmm. And the name Dos Pampas, can you just tell me the meaning behind it?
0: Yeah. Actually, the pampas and the prairies have the same meaning. The Argentinian pampas are the Canadian prairies. Same kind of soil, same kind of geography, like flat, no mountains. So we're going to try to do that fusion in also the food. I mean, of course, the weather is different. Pasture is different, but yeah, like the prairies are the Canadian pampas and the pampas are the Argentinian prairies.
1: So far, like you said, there's lots of investment coming from the building's owners. What have some of the challenges been that you faced in trying to get this open?
0: Well, you have all the equipment, the fridges were not working properly, so they are replacing all the compressors, all that stuff. Cleaning carpets and repainting, new equipment. It's a lot of money. It's a lot of money. And they've been very nice and very grateful and from them because they invest real money. They wanted a restaurant. They don't wanted something like, you know, no VLT machines, no crazy projects, four floors, lounges. No, they just wanted a restaurant, give to the city a restaurant. They were less interested in how much money they can make, and they wanted just to offer the city another chance to have this beautiful place, right?
1: And before this, of course, a few restaurants have already tried to make a go in the revolving restaurant location, but it ultimately didn't last. There's been a couple iterations in there. So how are you hoping to make this venture work in the long term? What's your plan?
0: Well, when you build a restaurant, you always just make it to the long term. I think we're going to have honest and solid food, classic, and good service. A very good chef working on it, solid kitchen, and that's it. I think the secret is that. If all the projects, they fail here, I disagree a little bit. I think the place was running anyway, and after the pandemic, it was shut down, like a lot of restaurants, right? So it wasn't the only restaurant to shut down, but the Pre 360 was working until 2020, and then the pandemic came. So I don't know if we can judge the Pre 360 as a bad restaurant or a bad spot, right? Everyone has an opinion about everything, but I don't know. We own Corrientes for over 10 years with my wife, and we make it work. Corrientes is still going on and was open in 2012. And we own La Pampa. The first La Pampa going to be 10 years already next February. So we like to make brands that stay long. So hopefully we're going to do the same here.
2: Alfonso Mori is the owner of Dos Pampas Skyline Restaurant. He hopes to open in October. Canada's industry minister says it's time to double down to keep Alberta in Canada. In Calgary today, Melanie Joly was asked by reporters about the timing of the Alberta separation referendum in light of escalating tariff threats. Here's that exchange.
3: You think that this referendum question should be called off in light of what's, you know, transpiring?
4: So the decision is for Alberta to take, and we understand that, but we also believe that Canada is worth fighting for, and the Prime Minister has been clear about it, and we also think that at this time of our history, where our biggest trading partner has decided to launch a trade war, we need to double down on having Alberta within Canada. We need to continue to develop its potential as an energy superpower, as an agricultural superpower, working to the benefit of Albertans and all Canadians. And ultimately, we know that Albertans will have to make a choice, and we'll respect that choice.
2: That was Industry Minister Melanie Joly speaking with reporters in Calgary earlier today. We're at 29 minutes after 3 o'clock here on CBC Radio 1, 89.3 FM, 990 AM, and everywhere on the CBC Listen app. Some professors want students to use generative AI in their work, but some consider it cheating. Is there a responsible way to use the tech? More on that conversation coming up in our next half hour of the program. First, though, Dylan Longhurst back for an update on the commute.
5: Hey there, Faith. You might be running into some slower than usual traffic on northbound Century. That's due to construction in the area. You're losing the curb lane between Ellis and Wellington heading northbound until about September 4th. So keep that in mind if you're traveling in the area, going to be a bit slower going for you at this time. And if there's anything else you're seeing out there on your commute today slowing you down, you can let me know by calling the commuter line. That number is 204-788-3093.
2: All right, thanks very much. Dylan Longhurst, our show director here on Up to Speed. Jenica Sewell is on the controls. Still to come, buy Canadian. It is a sign of the era we're living in. Patriotic purchasing is popular, but can we all afford it? We'll hear from an agricultural economist coming up in our next half hour of the program. It's partly cloudy, 23 degrees here in downtown, in Brandon at the airport there. Sunny, 22 degrees in Dauphin. Light rain showers falling in Thompson and 16 degrees. A full look at your forecast coming up after the news.
6: This is CBC News. Good afternoon, I'm Julie Buckingham in downtown Winnipeg at 3:30. Some sunshine and 23 degrees, mainly clear tonight, the low of 10. Manitoba's NDP government promising new supports for tariff-affected businesses. The details are yet to come. As the CBC's Bartley Kivas reports, businesses are eager to see what they are.
7: In Winnipeg's North Transcona Yards, Hunter Wire Limited makes cables, meshes, and other metal products out of steel manufacturing.

0: manufactured in both Canada and the United States. Starting September 8th, steel purchases from the U.S. will be subject to counter tariffs. Hunter Wire President David Koz wishes this wasn't the case.
1: We are an integrated supply chain across the border. It doesn't matter how much we want to buy Canadian. There are certain things we just have to buy from the U.S. from time to time.
0: Earlier this week, Premier Wab Kinew said provincial supports of some sort will be offered to tariff-affected Manitoba businesses. Koz says he hasn't received any support since U.S. tariffs were imposed on Canadian steel last year. He hopes any new help will keep people employed. Conrad Narth, the economy critic for the PC opposition, says businesses aren't looking for handouts.
2: They don't want to see corporate welfare. They want to see government getting out of the way of them doing business.
0: The Premier's office says details of new supports are coming later this week. Bartley Kivas, CBC News, Winnipeg.
3: A Brandon man whose app helps Canadians figure out where their items are from is now getting interest from abroad. Hashim Farouk's CanMade launched when the first U.S. tariffs began, allowing you to scan barcodes to see where something is, well, made or grown. He says it was so popular it maxed out his servers and spiked again when trade talks fell apart. Farouk says he's now hearing from some as far away as Norway and Switzerland who want to use it too.
4: They just want to support Canadians. They were like, we'd rather buy a Canadian product versus an American product. So then I'd like made it so that people in Europe can also download the app as well. And so they were now trying to support us, Canada, as best as they could from over the ocean.
3: Farouk has even heard from some Americans who want to support Canadian businesses, so he's working on an international version of the app. A new federal housing advocate report is hammering the significant impact of wildfires on First Nations people and communities. Marie-Josée Houle's 30-page document was released in partnership with the Assembly of First Nations. It makes recommendations on how to improve housing and emergency response. Houle says long-term housing and infrastructure gaps made things worse.
5: Many communities were already managing overcrowded housing, homes in need of major repairs, and limited infrastructure to support fire prevention and response. The second issue was that evacuees experienced unsafe evacuation conditions.
3: The report calls on governments to improve emergency response and rebuild homes to better withstand climate emergencies and to prevent overcrowding when people return home. For Danny Wilson, transitioning from homelessness to stability felt impossible. That was until he moved into Brandon's first transitional housing for men. The 24-suite building is run by the John Howard Society to address the issue. In 2025 in the Wheat City, it rose nearly 20% and disproportionately affects single men. Wilson appreciates the support as he builds towards finding work.
6: I feel really lucky that I ended up here with kind of people around that want to support you and help you get back on your feet.
3: The grand opening for the complex is Monday. Scientists from Assiniboine Park Zoo and Living Prairie Museum say they'll document monarchs' journey from Manitoba to Mexico in a most unique way. The zoo's Laura Burns says she cooled the butterflies down to calm them using eyelash glue to attach solar-powered trackers. It's the first time this has been done here.
7: So they're really new technology, and we're already learning amazing things that we didn't know before about where they go, how far they can fly in a day, what type of habitat they're using.
3: Burns expects the black and orange insects will start fluttering south this week. Researchers will collect data over the next few months and compile a report on their travel habits by this time next year. And a small team of volunteers with Save Our Seine is busy planting native trees and shrubs along the riverbank. Norm Vorth says erosion and invasive species create big problems along the river, and so do people themselves.
8: There's a lot of trash in some places. Not everywhere, but here I've hit some old, a piece of an old tire, a rim rather, and a bed spring, and a muffler from a car. So in order to give these trees the best chance, we'll dig out as much as we can.
3: The crew will plant 90 trees and shrubs over the next 2 days, including basswood and willows. That is the CBC News from Winnipeg. Your next local CBC News is at 4:30.
9: They sure sound busy.
3: Yeah, very really busy. Taking you right there. Yeah,
9: in there. All right, thanks very
3: You're
9: much.
3: Welcome.
9: Julie Buckingham from your CBC Winnipeg local news desk. Red Lilichek is back in studio for an update on what to expect in the ways of weather.
10: I'll start with something to expect in the night sky. coming up, not tonight, but tomorrow night.
9: Okay.
10: A partial, I say partial lunar eclipse, but nearly full, 94% full.
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10: 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Just after

0: 11 p.m. Thursday. You should see that at the fullest extent. We'll see it starting at around 9:30. You'll start to see that eclipse start to happen and wraps up sometime around 12:30, 1 o'clock in the morning. So there's something to see. And we're going into a nearly full moon as well. So it'll be nice and bright out there as well. So that's coming up Thursday night, in the evening here. Should be very clear skies for much of the province. So a very good night for viewing that. That's thanks to high pressure, which has helped to clear things out today. Mainly sunny sky. I mean, there's a couple of clouds out there. Nothing much to write home about across the province, aside from a few scattered showers in northeastern Manitoba today. Other than that, it's been a clearing trend through the day today, looking at 23.6, give or take, at the airport right now. So we'll round that up to 24. Overnight temperature around 10 tonight, a mainly clear sky. And then we'll do this all over again tomorrow. Afternoon temperature around 24. Maybe we squeak a 25 out of that, but I'll keep it at 24 for now for Winnipeg. And then another nice day on Friday. Increasing clouds through the day, though, 26 degrees, 26 for Saturday, cloudy with sunny breaks. And then there is the potential for some showers or some thunderstorms through the afternoon on Sunday. Not a total washout. Right now, I'm leaving it at a chance of showers, but the potential is there for some instability across the province through parts of the weekend, at least.
1: All right. Noted. Thanks very much.
0: You're welcome.
1: It's Riley Lechek, our CBC Manitoba weather specialist. He'll be back in about an hour's time. And of course, you can see and hear more on your CBC Winnipeg News at 6. Jenica Sewell on the controls today. Dylan Longhurst is back in studio.
2: Hey there, Faith. Not too much we're hearing on the commuter line yet about today's drive. But if you're traveling around Century heading northbound, you should know that the curb lane is currently closed between Ellis and Wellington. That's going to be in the case until about September 4th. So expect delays in the area right now for northbound commuters. Otherwise, yeah, not much we're following on the commute right now. If you see anything slowing you down, would appreciate a call. That number is 204-788-3093.
1: Just a couple of weeks away from the beginning of the fall academic school year, and some University of Manitoba students and educators might already be thinking about whether they can use generative artificial intelligence in their work. It's a question our next guest has been fielding. Dr. Brenda Stays is research lead at the Science of Teaching and Learning Center at the University of Manitoba and chair of the Manitoba Academic Integrity Network. Brenda, welcome to the program.
3: Thank you, Faith. Thanks for having me.
1: So is using generative AI in school work cheating, or is there a more nuanced answer that isn't a simple yes or no?
3: Well, you said it. It's not a simple yes or no. It all depends really on the context for the student, for the educator, for everyone involved in education.
1: And to be clear, what do we mean when we say Gen AI? Is it about using ChatGPT/Gemini, or does that include using apps that might help people organize their thoughts without adding new data?
3: It's a range of different tools that have incorporated generative artificial intelligence into the tools. So that can range from even spell checkers all the way to apps that create content from scratch.
1: This must be so hard for you, because I mean, when you look at from an educator's perspective, for example, what advice do you give them if they struggle with whether to allow Gen AI and how to set expectations? Like, where is the line?
3: The line begins, I guess, with understanding what it is that you want students to know from a particular course or program, and then kind of working from there. So making sure that you know what students want to or need to walk away from in your course, and then starting to think about the kinds of tools, activities, resources that students need in order to meet those objectives.
1: So in 2 weeks, if our students are in their first day of class and they don't hear from their senior lecturer or professor or the educator about Gen AI expectations, what do you want them? How do you want them to bring it up?
3: Yeah, I think that's really hard, especially for first year students. Students not familiar with their professors. It's really important, though, to have the courage to speak up and ask a lot of questions. So if that's not speaking up in class, maybe that's sending out an email. Maybe that's using the learning management system to send a message to the prof or the teacher's assistant or the laboratory assistant. that has been assigned to that course. So asking questions and having the courage to do that is really, really important to understand what to do.
1: Try to manage that. I mean, it's scary on your first day of class and then asking the teacher these questions, right? For people who might not see it, obviously, why might using Gen AI be problematic in schoolwork? What's the nature of the concerns?
3: I think the big thing is not wanting to have students like miss out on an opportunity to actually learn the knowledge and the skills that they need for the next level, or if they're ready to graduate and go out into the world, that they don't have what they need in order to do a job well. That can come also with patient safety, for example, and any sort of safety concerns, privacy concerns. So in the workplace, it's important to think about these things, making sure you have the skills. But in school, of course, often it is about making sure that students are learning what you want them to learn in that moment. And that can be difficult for an educator to see if they believe that everything has been created with generative artificial intelligence.
1: Right, because the general principle of going to school is you learn the basics, and then as you continue and layer that learning, you have a full appreciation for why the if this then that is, right?
3: Mm-hmm, exactly. And any tool can help us to learn something new, but if the tool actually or the resource prevents us from learning the fundamental skill or knowledge, then it's doing more harm than good. So it's really important to understand that both as a student and as an educator. When is it a good idea and when is it a bad idea to use the resources that are available to us? And that includes generative artificial intelligence.
1: Right, because there might be a difference in using Gen AI in a writing course versus a math course, or versus, say, a course that involves people's health, right?
3: Right. And the workplace is incorporating more of these kinds of tools as well to help people get through their day-to-day tasks. But many of us who haven't grown up with generative artificial intelligence, we already have that base knowledge of skills. And so we can use our existing knowledge to help us think critically about what has been produced. If students don't have the base knowledge without those kinds of tools, it's really difficult to even judge whether the content that has been created is valid, is going to be accurate and useful for us moving forward. And that's when mistakes can be made. So using generative artificial intelligence means that you have to do more critical thinking in order to use it in a way that is not bypassing your own learning.
1: I wonder, we're of course talking about post-secondary here. How do you think this conversation might change when we have a better appreciation or better understanding of Gen AI in education?
3: Like in general, in all levels?
1: Mm-hmm.
3: Yeah, so I think that research right now is just starting on how these kinds of tools affect our brain development and how we learn. And it's really too early to say that there will be damage or that there won't be any damage to that process. But you don't need a tool usually to do the things that we do in everyday life. We can do it without technology. Many of us are just so used to the fact that technology is around us everywhere. But what happens when the technology is not available for us to use? Then what will you do? So I think the technologies can be added to our learning environments. And so in the beginning, it's useful to learn without and then possibly layer on. So it might be more appropriate for higher levels to learn how to use these tools than lower levels of education. And one can always learn a new tool. Many of us in different generations have figured out how to use emerging technology. It can be challenging and difficult, but that's learning as well, and that's valuable.
1: Brenda, you're making us sound older than I think we are. I want to ask you, because these are all of the questions that you get from educators and from students, but I know you also work with other folks in other industries. Do you What do you make of the province's role? Do you think it should be more directly involved in creating policy that helps educators in

0: Manitoba with this?
1: Well, I think there are many laws and policies and procedures, guidelines for all kinds of technologies, for data, that sort of thing. So we may not need new policies, although I think there's many people who would disagree with that. Having something very concrete that spells out, this is the technology and this is how we should use it. But if we look through what we already have, we can probably find something that can be adapted and help us to guide how we move forward. And let's be honest, how many of us read all of the guiding documents and laws? I mean, we don't even read what is existing. So will we read what's new? Maybe we will, maybe we won't. But if we dig deep, we can probably find already the guidance that we need to navigate this interesting time.
0: It's really good to have you on the show, Brenda. Thank you for this and take care.
1: Thank you.
0: Dr. Brenda Stays is research lead at the Science of Teaching and Learning Center at the University of Manitoba. She's also chair of the Manitoba Academic Integrity Network.

0: 12 and a half minutes before 4 o'clock here on CBC Radio 1. I'm Faith Fundal. When you watch a movie, does it have your undivided attention? That's the question facing the film industry right now. The CBC's Jason Osler first brought us this story earlier this year, a look at why our changing viewing habits can actually affect how studios decide on things like plot and dialogue.
1: A recent story in The Atlantic has the movie world talking. 20 film professors across the United States were interviewed about how their students are now watching movies. The vast majority say things have changed and many can't sit through entire films without checking their phones or doing something else. Ernest Matthes is a film studies professor at the University of British Columbia who's been teaching for over 30 years. He too has noticed.
2: There has been a change. They seem to be more busy with other things than just watching the movie.
1: I hit the streets to speak to students and find out whether they relate.
3: I'm on my phone, I'm on my iPad. Sometimes I'm even having side conversations. My attention span is bad. The perfect length for me, though, is an hour and a half. And if the movie's really good, I can go about 2 hours, maybe 2.5 hours.
4: If it's like an action movie or something I'm like really interested, then I'll stay like completely like focused on the movie. But if it's something I'm a little less interested in, I could see myself like drifting off. I feel like my attention span should be way better.
5: If I like find myself losing interest, I'll like quickly check on my phone, take a break, and maybe go back to the movie. I think I need to put my phone away.
1: Ernest Matthes says this insight needs to be taken seriously.
2: We need to pay attention to that. We can't brush it away.
1: It seems the industry is beginning to take note, and not just because of the very youngest viewers. In a recent interview, actor Matt Damon told the Joe Rogan podcast that attention spans are now changing filmmaking, including what a company such as Netflix wants.
6: And it also ends up having an effect, or is starting to have an effect, on how you make movies. Like, for instance, you know, it wouldn't be terrible if you reiterated the plot 3 or 4 times in the dialogue, because people are on their phones while they're watching, you know what I mean?
1: Filmmakers are talking about the issue now. In a Hollywood Reporter roundtable, directors Ramel Ross and Ridley Scott spoke about viewers and attention spans.
7: You do not ever want anyone to be bored.
8: I think that the fundamentals of theater and film need to adapt to the complexity of the times.
7: People are getting more and more simplistic. That's a challenge.
8: True.
1: Ernest Matthes says while all of this may be true, he doesn't necessarily see it as a bad thing.
2: It doesn't mean that students or film viewers are getting less out of films. So I would say it's different rather than worse.
1: Matthes says the work he receives from students indicates a new type of viewing. He describes it as being a little less about the overall narratives and more about the small things.
2: Little details, things they pick up that relates to their own life, little fashion details, sound bites, quotes, cameo appearances, as if they're weaving their way through the film in a different way. It's almost as if they're scrolling through the film.
1: That doesn't mean there's an easy solution, though. Matthes says we still need movies of varying lengths, and there are still examples such as Avatar, Oppenheimer, and Dune that show a movie can be long and do well.
2: There has to be room for everything. Sometimes a movie or a story demands a certain length, whether you cut that up in different episodes, you tell it in 90 minutes or 120 minutes or 180.
1: What this all highlights for Matthes is that people involved in film, such as his film prof colleagues, need to learn more about how

0: people are watching movies now?
1: Most of the attention is to the content of the films. We don't necessarily give enough attention to the changing conditions of film viewing, whether that be the comfortable seating or the types of rooms or the living room environment. And more research into that would be very welcome.
0: A reminder that the film world needs to take two things seriously going forward, not only what we're watching, but how closely we're watching. For CBC Radio, I'm Jason Osler.
2: Thanks very much, Jason. At 9 minutes before 4 o'clock here on CBC Radio 1. Buy Canadian or patriotic purchasing. It's now a thing in this era of trade and tariff conflict with the United States. Some Canadians are so passionate about it, they've outed stores like Loblaw that briefly removed country of origin stickers in some provinces. But patriotic purchasing may not always be easy, especially if low cost is the main criteria. Ellen Goddard joins us now. She's an agricultural economist at the University of Alberta, joining us from Edmonton. Ellen, welcome to the program.
3: Thanks for having me.
2: I mentioned that backlash in parts of the country against Loblaw for removing country of origin labeling. I wonder what that irritation among some Canadian consumers suggests to you.
3: That Canadian consumers are passionately looking for opportunities to, quotes unquote, do the right thing and purchase Canadian products to support their communities and local suppliers and the country at large. And they were frustrated when they couldn't get access to the information they were looking for. And it was summer when the decision was made. In the summer, you're more sensitive about produce because there is more produce produced in Canada at that time of year than, say, February. So maybe you wouldn't be so hot and bothered in February if you couldn't get the information because you'd know product likely wouldn't be Canadian. But now, you know, you think maybe it should be Canadian and I'd like to know before I buy it.
2: What do you think has happened? If you were a fly, or if you were listening to the boardroom at Loblaws, what do you think the conversation is right now when it comes to when it comes to that decision?
3: We probably picked the wrong weeks to do it. I think logistically, it's problematic for the grocery stores, particularly if they're national chains. They like to be able to provide the same kinds of products right across the country rather than have people go from one store to another if they're traveling or something and see very different things. And trying to source Canadian supply is sometimes pretty complicated because we don't produce everything everywhere in the country, although there's more produce everywhere in the country in the summer.
2: Right.
3: But even think about peaches. You know, they're produced in Ontario and British Columbia, but the harvest season may not be completely the same depending on what's happened to the weather over the growing season. And so, for example, in Edmonton, I don't get peaches from Ontario. We get them from British Columbia.
2: And they're closer.
3: And that makes sense. But maybe the British Columbia season is a bit later or a bit earlier than the Ontario season. So that means separate flyers, separate online information for those stores, separate, you know, shelf labeling for those stores that will be different than what it is in, say, New Brunswick.
2: The cost is also part of this, right? Cost for the retailers or for the superstores or the stores, but also
3: managing that kind of national distribution gets really complicated. And traditionally, with open borders, particularly with the U.S. and latterly Mexico, then they didn't worry so much about the source of supply. They don't want to leave the shelves empty. So if it looked like maybe the Canadian supply was drying up, then they would source from another place to be able to make sure the shelves were full. Now there's the sensitivity around the source of supply, and that puts constraints. And anyway, the whole thing is a logistical nightmare for them.
2: What do you tell people who want to be patriotic purchasers? And in particular, for people who may also be sensitive to the cost, to their budget.
3: I hate it. I mean, I absolutely hate the fact.

0: fact that food is so expensive at the moment, and that for many people in our country, it's come down to very difficult choices that they have to make. And when there's situations like this, they want to make exactly the same contribution as every other Canadian to solving any economic troubles the country is facing. So hopefully we can get the message across to grocery stores to try and put Canadian product on sale as much as possible. But also when you're thinking about things like fresh produce, maybe think about frozen or canned, because you can get probably the same nutritional quality. They're a bit more shelf stable, those products, and so it's easier for the stores to keep the Canadian product sourced. And maybe we should make those kind of substitutions. I know the stores want us to buy fresh, and you get those perfectly wonderful vistas as you walk into a grocery store with all that glistening fresh fruit and vegetables. But maybe we need to think about using frozen and canned a bit more often as part of our contribution to supporting Canada.
1: Ellen, it's been a real pleasure. Thank you for making time today, and take care.
0: Thanks for having me.
1: Ellen Goddard is an agricultural economist at the University of Alberta. We reached her in Edmonton. 2.5 minutes before 4 o'clock here on CBC Radio 1, I'm Faith Fundahl. Dylan Longhurst also back in studio for an update on the commute.
2: Hey there, Faith. Got a call from Dan a little while ago about issues on the north perimeter heading eastbound between Pipeline and Main. Dan letting us know that traffic is going at a crawl and there appears to be an issue in the curb lane with emergency vehicles on scene as well as a tow truck. So something there slowing down traffic. Keep left in order to get by. And yeah, expect some delays on the north perimeter eastbound, again, between Pipeline and Main. Also, construction. Northbound Century curb lane is closed between Ellis and Wellington at the moment. That'll be that way until about September 4th, so expect delays. Again, that's Northbound Century between Ellis and Wellington. You're losing the curb lane there. If there's anything else you want to tell me about your commute today, you can give me a call at 204-788-3093.
1: All right, thanks very much. Next on the program, shaking up the world of opera. Empire of Wild, a new modern opera, is set to make its world premiere in Toronto next year. The CBC's Magda Gabriel-Salasa brings us a preview of that story. Plus, we'll hear more about something that's been making the news. In a moment of crisis, some may feel better communicating in their native language. We'll hear how Winnipeg Police plans to use artificial intelligence technology to tackle the issue. That and more coming up next year on Up to Speed on CBC Radio 1 after The World This Hour. Stay tuned.

0: A political science professor says she's disappointed, but not surprised, that there are no women in the running for Winnipeg's mayoral race so far. We'll hear more from her coming up on the program. Also ahead, boozing, swearing, and battling a mythical creature. All of that in the mix of the modern opera Empire of Wild. But will it bring new audiences to the art form? CBC senior entertainment reporter Magda Gabriel-Salesa joins us with that story. First, though, a new feature thanks to new tech and something that could work in an emergency.
1: When you're dealing with an emergency situation, the emotions are high. It might be difficult to articulate what you want to say. Let them say it in their native tongue. It's so much easier, and I think they'll receive that very well.
0: More from the Winnipeg Police Service about its AI interpreters installed on their body cams. Next year on the program, stay tuned.

0: partly cloudy, 23 degrees here in downtown Winnipeg. We'll get an update on your forecast coming up. First, though, Julie Buckingham back in studio for a look at news headlines.
1: Bring you a couple of stories from the RCMP, including former MP Inky Mark facing additional charges. This after RCMP raided a home and seized over 400 guns, as well as a cannon and ammunition and explosive devices as well. Those stories and much more still to come, including how eyelash glue has something to do with monarch butterflies.
0: What? Okay. I'm hooked.
1: I'm going to flutter on out of here.
0: All right. Thank you, Julie Buckingham from your CBC Winnipeg local news desk. Jenica Sewell on the controls today. Dylan Longhurst is following your commute.
2: I don't have nearly as good a hook here. Just looking at the commute, construction on Northbound Century has things slowing down between Ellis and Wellington. That'll be in effect until September 4th. You're losing the curb lane, so expect delays in that area. Also, may still be issues. North perimeter heading eastbound between Pipeline and Main. The curb lane, last we heard, blocked with emergency vehicles as well as a tow truck on the scene. When we got that call from Dan, traffic was crawling. You had to keep left to get by. Hopefully, with the tow truck being there, that is an issue that has been resolved or is being resolved right now. So I would love an update. If you're in the area, you can give us a call on the commuter line. And if you're seeing anything else out there slowing you down today, you can call that line as well. The number is 204-788-3093.
0: The Winnipeg Police Service is adding a new piece of AI tech to its roster. Starting next week, an artificial intelligence interpreter will be added to their body-worn cameras. The CBC's Karen Pauls spoke with Deputy Chief George Labossiere.
3: So I think a lot of your listeners know what the body-worn camera is. Our members are wearing them now. There's about 40 on the road today as we speak. The tool itself has a couple of AI features that we are using right now. Yeah, really excited about the next one we're about to launch. It's a translation tool, again, AI-driven. What it'll allow our members to do is to interact with anybody from the public in the language of their choice. Product has over 50 languages in its data bank. And therefore, if an officer should come across somebody and not even recognize the language that they're speaking, they simply have to push one small button and the device will hear and recognize that language and then translate it to English. The officer can then answer back in English or French, if they're French speaking, and it'll translate into the language of that individual they're dealing with.
4: And just to be clear, this is not set up for that yet. You're not ready to go yet, but that's what it will be.
3: Yeah, we opted to hold back on some of the AI features. We have a very strict process for AI functions in our service. We have an AI committee we run through, and we want to make sure we advise everybody what we're doing. So we've done that now, and we're ready to launch this probably by late next week.
4: Okay, and how accurate is it? Because one of the concerns might be, like, we use AI for transcribing interviews and things in the office, and Right. It's not always correct. We have to listen to it ourselves Yeah. To make sure we understand what's being transcribed. How confident are you that it's going to be accurate and your officers will get, the actual information that they should be getting?
3: Yeah, well, like any other AI tool, it's important to verify as much as you can. I think in the field, taking that information from the individual, allowing us to deal with an emergency, I'm quite confident with it. The testing that I've seen thus far is in the low to mid-90s as far as accuracy rates, which should easily convey the situation the person's dealing with. But I always want to use, when dealing with AI, the term verify. And that means we always want to verify that the information is accurate by going to those people who can actually understand that language and, when possible, indicate what's right and what is not right.
4: Okay, so your hope is that it will enhance the communication with the public?
3: Yeah, without a doubt. I know that it will. In the testing that we've been part of earlier on, I think it will provide many people, even people who might speak English, but English not being their first language, will have the opportunity to express themselves in their home native language. And the reason I think that's important is because when you're dealing with an emergency situation, the emotions are high. It might be difficult to articulate what you want to say. To let them say it in their native tongue is so much easier, and I think they'll receive that very well.
4: And is it a pilot project, or is it, it'll be on the cameras?
3: It'll be on the camera. It's still part of our overall pilot project, but it'll be part of any evidence gathering that we have over the next 3.5 months of this pilot. And at the conclusion,

0: provide us that second look. Currently, our service has set up an AI committee with about 10 members that are very much involved in technology. And we use a couple of wonderful people from the University of Manitoba who are well-versed on AI, provide a little bit of an oversight as to what we're doing and to help guide us along the way.
1: That is Deputy Chief George Labossiere with the Winnipeg Police Service speaking with the CBC's Karen Pauls about AI interpreters being added to police body-worn cameras. About 40 officers are using those cameras, and the WPS hopes to launch the translation feature by Friday. Doug Ford and U.S. President Donald Trump have been trading increasingly fiery insults in recent days. But yesterday, the Ontario premier seems to have simmered down on various news outlets, calling for both countries to get back to the bargaining table, to the negotiating table. Today, the premier was asked if the prime minister told him to tone down his hostile attitude. Have a listen to that exchange with a reporter.
2: And I wanted to just ask about your change in tone. It was quite stark from Monday to Tuesday. Tell me about what led to that. Did you maybe have a call at all with the Prime Minister? Did he ask you to tone down the loser talk?
3: I had a call, but he never said that at all. He knows I have his back. The country knows I have their back. And yeah, does it get heated? When Donald Trump wants to take the livelihood and try to hurt our country and hurt our province, I have a job for the people of Ontario. I will fight with every tool I have to protect them. He doesn't care if people lose their jobs. He doesn't care if they can't put, you know, food on their table or pay their overhead of rent or mortgages. He doesn't give two hoots. So I'll fight him right to the end. And I thought it'd be best just to simmer down. It was a heated day for both him and I going back and forth. But it looks like he simmered down, too. So let's get back to the table. This is what happens when you're under attack by someone like President Trump. So I think it's better. Let's get the Prime Minister back at the table. Let's get Dominic LeBlanc back at the table and see if they want to make a deal. Because that's our ultimate goal, is to have a fair deal for both countries. I want, you know, I've always been promoting Fortress North America. I want Americans to thrive and grow. I want Ontario and Canada to thrive and grow. And it can only be possible if you're open-minded and you want a fair deal. So hopefully the president comes to a census and realizes this, because if not, he's going to have one heck of a time in the midterms. He needs to get this deal done before the midterms.
1: That's Ontario Premier Doug Ford speaking with reporters earlier today in Vaughan, Ontario. Still to come, there is new energy for Buy Canadian, as you've been hearing. We'll have a conversation about that with our personal finance columnist. Are there limits to considering when adopting this approach? Does it apply to the U.S. stock market? What about U.S. retailers and your Netflix subscription? Money columnist Bruce Sellery joins us to talk about that in our next half hour of the program. Stay tuned. First, though, at 15 minutes after 4 o'clock, Logan Statz has a new single. The Mohawk musician describes it as a, quote, land back love song, unquote. And it features Alison Russell. Have a listen. This one's called Sacred Love.

Logan Statz and Allison Russell with a tune called Sacred Love. We're coming up to 20 minutes after 4 o'clock here on CBC Radio 1. I'm Faith Fundal. From boozing to cursing, a mystical creature and a fight for love, a new modern opera is on the way towards making its main stage debut.

0: Just a Taste of Empire of Wild, a new fantastical opera based on the best-selling novel of the same name. It is a gritty, dramatic story featuring a married woman searching for her missing husband and a werewolf-like creature terrorizing the community. It's hoped this contemporary tale will draw in not only opera newbies, but also traditional opera audiences. CBC senior entertainment reporter Magda Gabrielsalesa dives into it with us. She's in our Toronto studio. Magda, welcome back.
1: Hello.
0: Tell us what this new opera, Empire of Wild, is all about.
1: Okay, so this is a story that takes place in the Georgian Bay Métis community of Penetanguishene. The main character is Joan. She is a Métis woman with a broken heart. Her husband, Victor, is missing. He's been gone for almost a year. And then he just reappears. He looks different. He's now a reverend. He's no idea who she is. And it all could have to do with a werewolf-like creature. So you have Joan on this quest to save her husband while also uncovering this plan to steal land. And this is all based on a book by Cherie Desmalines. She also wrote the op-

0: opera libretto for this. She grew up in Penetanguishene. So did the composer of this opera, Ian Cusson. And he says that this was very personal for him, that the story was very familiar, the characters, the language. He sees, you know, so much in this, the ability for this to be an opera. And he believes that traditional opera audiences, they're going to appreciate that the fact, you know, that the singer's voices, that comes first. But here's what he thinks opera newbies will like about it.
1: They'll find access in the story points and in the fact that this is about today. And there's queer characters, and there's, you know, people like a family who are roofers and blue collar, and they're going about their lives and having to deal with like the most extreme scenarios and tensions that they're put under. And we get to see and hear how that all unfolds.
2: And Magda, apparently the language is also rooted in today's world. How far does that go?
0: Well, the book has a lot of colorful curse words in it. And the opera, they're not shying away from those words. So, yes, you can expect the performers to hit the high notes, dropping F-bombs, singing the B word as well. And that, you know, that might surprise some of the traditional opera goers, but the Canadian Opera Company was all into it. Here is Roberto Moro. He's the COC's artistic director.
3: I mean, my kids use language that I don't necessarily use. It doesn't mean that it doesn't exist. And I think if we're trying to do an opera that's contemporary, we should use contemporary lexicon and contemporary lingo.
2: Yeah, good point there. Magda, many folks are also celebrating that the opera is Indigenous-led work. What do we know about that?
0: Yeah, that is true right from the beginning when you consider the author, the composer, many of the performers, the director, the list goes on. This was very much Indigenous-led. And I actually got to interview the lead performer, Elizabeth Saint-Jolet. Being Innu, she was very proud of being part of this project.
4: It's going to reach a lot of people of all age, but you know, Indigenous people are going through a moment, an era of being, of blooming in every side of the society, in science, in art, in business. To see that Indigenous creators has lead a project as this envergure, I think this is pretty phenomenal.
2: So how far along are they in the process of bringing this opera to audiences?
0: Well, they've been working at it. I was actually at a workshop performance just a couple of weeks ago. They're well on their way. I got to hear a little bit about the plans for set designs. There'll be projections. It's going to look like Northern Ontario at the Four Seasons Centre for the Performing Arts. And the composer said this production is really going to be like a film on steroids, that the horror elements of the story will come to life. So that's just a little bit of what we can expect to hear and see. But you get the full picture when this opera has its world premiere in Toronto, May of 2027.
2: And I imagine folks are already watching out for those tickets. Magda,
0: absolutely.
2: Thanks for this.
0: Thank you.
2: That is CBC senior entertainment reporter Magda Gebreselassie in our Toronto studio.
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2: 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I'm Faith Fundahl. The latest song now here from Winnipeg band Big Loser. This one's called Julia.

0: out of Winnipeg, that is Big Loser with their new song called Julia. 29 minutes after 4 o'clock here on CBC Radio 1, Dylan Longhurst is back for an update on your commute.
1: Hey there, Faye. There's some issues. York and Main, just past the intersection heading eastbound, a collision by the underpass at the trains, the rails there. Emergency vehicles on scene currently blocking all eastbound travel through the intersection. Commuters on York have to turn left or right onto Main. Got that tip from Mark, so thank you, Mark, for that. Southbound Keewaydin at Church, a semi with a flat tire currently blocking the curb lane. Stacy called to let us know that there's currently no big delays, but it might be an issue you run into this afternoon. And finally, Aaron gave us a call wanting to shout out a positive interaction, actually. Commuters on Abenoji-Mikana zipper merging very effectively to let commuters on Pembina onto the road. So thank you for that call, Aaron. If there's anything else you'd like to share with us today about your commute, you can give me a call, 204-788-3093.
0: All right, thanks very much. Dylan Longhurst, our show director, Jenica Sewell on the controls. More to come after the news.
2: This is CBC News. Good afternoon, I'm Julie Buckingham in downtown Winnipeg at 4:30. It is 24 degrees, mainly clear tonight, and the low of 10. RCMP say a week-long search for a suspect came to an end with a crash, quite literally. As the CBC's Donna Lee tells us, his secret spot gave way with officers below him.
3: Mounties say a Manitoba man who was hiding in an attic fell through a ceiling and took off while they were inside searching for him. He was arrested yesterday after being tracked down and bitten by a police dog. RCMP say the crime spree started a week ago with an assault and shots fired in Gunton, 50 kilometers north of Winnipeg. Officers chased two suspects 4 days after that, but they got away. The other man later turned himself into the Gimli RCMP detachment. A handgun was recovered from Highway 7, which RCMP say had been stolen from a store in South Carolina years ago. The pair face a combined 19 charges. Donna Lee, CBC News, Winnipeg.
2: A list of crimes a former Manitoba MP is accused of continues to grow. Inky Mark, who is 78, represented a federal riding, including his Dauphin home, for 13 years. In July, RCMP seized 439 guns, an antique cannon, and $300,000 in cash from a house after searching it. Mark was hit with a dozen charges. Mounties continued the investigation, saying they've actually seized a further six firearms and over 26 kilograms of explosives. Mark was rearrested earlier this month on another 26 counts, including weapons trafficking. Manitoba NDP government is promising supports for businesses affected by the U.S. trade war, but we still don't know the details. Winnipeg's Hunter Wires president, David Koss, says they make products from both Canadian and U.S. steel, so they're affected by the American tariffs and the ones Canada is also countering with on September 8th.
4: We are an integrated supply chain across the border. It doesn't matter how much we want to buy Canadian. There are certain things that we just have to buy from the U.S. from time to time. And if those are tariffed in as well, it just continues to escalate in our cost base.
2: Koss says Hunter Wire hasn't received any provincial support since the levies were imposed last year and is hoping for tax relief. A federal housing advocate is calling on governments to build homes in First Nations to better withstand fires, floods, and power outages. A new report looking at last year's wildfire season further exposed unsafe evacuation conditions and gaps in housing and infrastructure. Marie-Josée Houle says any new construction and rebuilds need to be done right.
5: Because we know that some of the housing was never built in appropriately or with appropriate materials or in an appropriate location.
2: Houle says water and flame proofing needs to be taken into account. Both Ottawa and the province say they're committed to working with communities on improvements. If you live near the North End sewage treatment plant, you might notice an unpleasant smell for the next few weeks. The city says some upgrades started coming online today. It is the first of three phases meant to increase capacity and improve environmental requirements. Officials say they're introducing a new odor control system using bacteria to break down smells before air is released. And that is expected to be finished sometime in September. Assiniboine Park Zoo scientists are using eyelash glue to attach tiny trackers to monarch butterflies. It is a new project to document their journey from Manitoba to Mexico. Conservation Programs Manager Laura Burns says it's the first time the solar-powered tech is being used here, but it is a nationwide project.
6: Not all monarchs make it. So the reason we're deploying so many tags across Canada is that we know that not all of them are going to make that full migration. But everything we learn from each of them will tell us a story. You know, where are the pinch points of survival? How long does it take them to get certain places? Where do we lose sight of them?
2: Burns says the information will be compiled into a report on the butterflies' travel habits by this time next year. She expects them to start fluttering away from here by next week. A handful of volunteers are hard at work along the Seine River. They are planting trees and shrubs on the riverbank for stability and to attract pollinators. Save Our Seine's Natasha Loiselle says they have 90 plants to get in the ground over the next 2 days.
7: I just hope that these plants do well over the winter and that nobody comes and, you know, makes them worse or kills them or whatnot. I think that it's great to see our plants thrive over the winter and then coming back next year and seeing that our area has been helped and that no invasive species have taken over the area as well.
2: Loiselle says they are putting in sandbar willows and basswood trees. She adds volunteers will do another round next month. That is the CBC News from Winnipeg. Your next local CBC News is at 5:30.
0: All right. Thanks very much.
2: You're welcome.
0: Julie Buckingham from your CBC Winnipeg local news desk. Riley Lechek back now for an update on the forecast.
8: I don't have a lot to talk about.
0: High
8: pressure has just created a very pleasant day across much of the province. I mean, a couple of stray showers in northern Manitoba, particularly, you know, Thompson northeast toward the Hudson Bay coast, seeing a few isolated showers today. But really, that's about it. Mainly sunny skies across the south. A little bit breezy at times. We'll see the winds lightening up tonight as an area of high pressure kind of moves over Manitoba. That will create some very light winds tonight. So if you've got outdoor plans this evening, smooth sailing, chef's kiss through the night tonight. Tomorrow, rinse and repeat, mainly sunny skies across most of the province, a light northwesterly to northerly wind tomorrow as well, looking at gusts around 10 to 20 through the day tomorrow. So a very pleasant day. Temperature-wise, even very seasonal for this time of the year. Looking at overnight temperatures around 7 through the west, 7 to 9 through Brandon, Dauphin. 9s and 10s through the Red River Valley and the Interlake tonight. Thompson dropping.

0: as cool as 4 degrees tonight into tomorrow. Really across the province tomorrow, looking at low to mid 20s for most of us through tomorrow. 25s through Brandon, Dauphin, 21 in Thompson tomorrow, mainly sunny skies. I've got Winnipeg at 24. We might squeeze a 25 out of that. I was forecasting 23 today. We got up to about 23.7, 23.8. So within the realm of seasonal for the day today. And this does continue into Friday as well, but we will start to see a little bit of cloud building in as we get through the day on Friday. 26 degrees in Winnipeg. There is the possibility as we get through the early part of the day on Friday, parts of western Manitoba see a few isolated hit and miss showers first thing as a bit of a trough moves through. Most of the forecast modeling is actually drying most of this up as it pushes into Manitoba. We could see a couple of stray showers in the west as we get through the day on Friday. Into Saturday, mostly cloudy, some sunny breaks in there right now, 26 degrees, and a good chance we'll see either some showers or some isolated thunderstorms on Sunday at this point. Not a total washout, but nonetheless, be prepared for something slightly unsettled into Sunday right now, and 27 degrees.
1: All right, sounds good. Thanks very much.
0: You're welcome.
1: That's Riley Lechek, our CBC Manitoba weather specialist. He'll be back in about an hour's time, and of course, you can see and hear more of him coming up on your CBC Winnipeg News at 6. Jenica Sewell is on the controls today. Dylan Longhurst is following your commute so far.
2: And a busy one out there, Faith. Just got off the phone with Lisa a little while ago about Main northbound approaching Redwood. A collision has occurred there. It's in the middle lane, so commuters have to keep left or right to pass. That's going to be slowing things down for northbound commuters heading out of the downtown. So Main approaching Redwood heading north, expect delays. Also hearing about some other issues, York at Main, a collision at the underpass where the train tracks cross over the road. Emergency vehicles are on scene. Last we heard, all eastbound travel through that intersection is blocked, so commuters on York have to turn left or right onto Main. They cannot go straight through that intersection. Thank you for that, Mark. Southbound Keewatin approaching Church, a semi with a flat tire blocking the curb lane in the area. No big delays when we heard about that from Stacy about 20 minutes ago. Might be a changing situation throughout the day, though, so keep it in mind. And finally, there's construction northbound Century. The curb lane is closed between Ellis and Wellington. That's going to last until about September 4th, so expect delays in the area. If there's anything else you'd like to share about your commute today, it's already a busy one out there, so please add to the list if you're seeing something. That number to call is 204-788-3093.
1: Following the collapse of trade talks last Friday, Canada's retaliatory tariffs are set to come into effect on American products September the 8th. The latest news has brought back into focus the mantra to buy Canadian. CBC Money columnist Bruce Ellery joining us to talk about that. He's CEO of the nonprofit credit counseling agency Credit Canada. Hey, Bruce.
3: Hello there.
1: What are your thoughts on buy Canadian?
3: Everything about money is a combination of head and heart, the math and the mindset. And the trade war is a really great example of that. Most Canadians have feelings about this issue in their heart. And my feeling is that I don't want to buy anything from the U.S. But it isn't always clear which products are American. And sometimes there isn't an easy substitute, like Cheerios, right? You'd have to invest time and energy to figure out a substitute and maybe change your shopping habits. And if there is a Canadian substitute, it might cost a lot more. So that's the product level. Now include the retailers. Most of the big names are American. Can you get what you want for back to school for a good price at a Canadian retailer? Canadian Tire has lots and lots of things, but not all the things. So there's an inherent tension here between the head and the heart, the practical and financial implications, and the emotional drive to buy Canadian.
1: So how do you recommend people navigate all of that for themselves?
3: It's very personal, and it's a very long list of personal decisions every single day. It's not just one and done. Some people might give you the stink eye based on their own set of values, but I don't think there's a right or wrong way to do it. In some ways, it's similar to buying organic produce, right? For some people, really important to buy organic. For other people, the price difference is too much. You do you. An absolute buy Canadian approach is very difficult to maintain over time, so I just select a few key areas that are most important to your values.
1: There is also what you buy in a retail store, right? What about travel?
3: Travel. This one's pretty simple for me. I'm not traveling to the U.S. for pleasure, and I'm not required to go very often for work. But for lots of people, there are personal reasons that would have them travel to the U.S. They've got family there. There's a wedding. They've got a property. So I think we need to be careful.

0: careful about how judgy we are about it. And there are people who just don't have the same view of Buy Canadian. They want to go to Disney World, so they're going to go to Disney World.
1: Are there areas in which you wouldn't apply a Buy Canadian approach, do you think?
0: The biggest one is the U.S. stock market. So in this case, it's clear what an American stock is, and there are lots of easy substitutes, but I wouldn't recommend you just sell your U.S. holdings for two main reasons. First is the math. The U.S. stock market is massive and has done incredibly well. If you invested $100,000 in the S&P 500 in 2016, you'd have almost $400,000 today. It isn't to say that the market will continue to increase at that rate, and in fact, it could fall, but to not have exposure to U.S. markets is a really risky asset allocation strategy. The second reason is time. Without a doubt, this is the worst period in Canada-U.S. relations in ages. But the trade war started pretty quickly, and it may end in the next couple of years if there's a change in government in the U.S. Investing is a long-term game, especially when you're talking about the whole market and not a particular stock. You can change the brand of liquor you buy and change back the next week, but you can't do that with the stock market. Here's an even tougher one, entertainment. Faith, Ted Lasso, season 4, an American show on an American platform. But I am not watching that show.
1: Yeah, it's the variations of math in your case, that's a type of math, right?
0: Yeah.
1: You started with talking about head and heart. As you see it, is Buy Canadian actually effective?
0: It depends on how we frame effective. Like, it makes me feel better to buy Canadian where I can, so it's effective in terms of aligning my values to my behavior. But I'm not all in on Buy Canadian, given my perspective on the U.S. stock market. I'd also say it's effective in helping us focus as a country. It feels patriotic, like we're working together for our sovereignty and for our future. But does it affect the fortunes of Canadian companies to the good and U.S. companies to the bad? Unclear. There have been boycotts on products and brands for decades. Some are effective, some stick, and some don't.
1: There's also in the U.S. With a Buy American thing, what is the impact for Canadian companies, do you think?
0: Well, it's significant, right? Like, probably less because of U.S. patriotism and more because of price. Canadian goods will cost Americans more because of U.S. tariffs on those imports from us. And so sales will likely fall. And American consumers will not be happy paying more. Lumber will be more expensive, increasing the cost of building houses and desks and furniture. The cost of energy will go up in some parts of the U.S., same for certain consumer products like bath tissue and sporting equipment. But there is a hidden benefit to this. Inflation is enraging for voters. If prices increase notably before the U.S. midterm elections in November, that might help shift power away from Trump, or at least send a message that his protectionist policies are unpopular. We will see. But for now, I'm not going to Disney World.
1: Bruce, thanks for this.
0: You're welcome.
1: Bruce Ellery, the CEO of the nonprofit credit counseling agency, Credit Canada. As we reported yesterday, of the 11 candidates registered to run for mayor of Winnipeg, all of them so far are men. Earlier this week, we heard from Susan Thompson, Winnipeg's first ever and only female mayor, who says she wants to see things change. There is still time for more candidates to register, the deadline September 22nd, but the current list raises the question, why aren't more women running for civic politics? The CBC's Corey Funk spoke with Kelly Saunders. She's a professor and chair of Brandon University's Political Science Department.
2: I'm not surprised. I'm disappointed, obviously. I would like to see women. We make up half the population in this country and in this province and in this city. So I would certainly like to see more representation of women, but I must say I'm not surprised.
3: How does this compare to provincial and federal levels in terms of representation and women running? Is it similar?
2: Well, it's pretty much the same when we look at the sort of the overall general numbers. Women make up about a third of all elected positions, whether that be at the municipal level, provincial level, or at the federal level in the House of Commons. So we're at about a third. But as I said, we make up just slightly over 50% of the population. So we are underrepresented.
3: And is there also a divide between like bigger cities and smaller cities like Brandon or rural areas as well? Is it a similar problem in terms of lack of women being represented in politics?
2: You know, the issues tend to be the same. So, there could be some slight individual variations if we're looking at a particular city or maybe a particular municipality in a rural area. But really, the issues, the barriers that really discourage women from running and make it a little bit difficult, more difficult for women to run compared to men, those issues are the same no matter what situation we're talking about.
3: And let's talk about those barriers. Why aren't there more women choosing to run for political positions? What's standing in the way?
2: Yeah, you know, people often make the assumption, and it's an understandable assumption, that if we don't see women's names on a ballot or if we don't see women actually holding elected office, that means women aren't interested in politics, that they're, you know, preoccupied or busy with other things. And it's just, if you're interested, then you're going to run and you're going to be successful. But that's not really a fair assumption. I mean, I can say that in my political science classes, for example, the majority of students that I have that are getting poli-sci degrees, even when we look at law schools now, the number of people, women that are getting law degrees, most of those people are women. I mean, women are incredibly interested in politics, and it makes sense. I mean, we are the ones in many cases that see the immediate impacts of political decisions, of public policies. We're the caregivers for our families, for our communities. We have, you know, upfront knowledge of the education system, of the healthcare system, of social services, whether garbage is being picked up on a regular basis. So it's not that women aren't interested. It's, as I said, the fact that there are larger structural systemic barriers that make it that much harder for us to run and to be successful at running.
3: Mm. So when we asked Susan Thompson about some of the struggles women in politics face, here's what she had to say.
4: In the past, it used to be about the criticism, etc. But with social media these days, everybody is facing those challenges. I think particularly for women, they want to be able to get in and accomplish something. When I first went into politics, I was told, "Oh, Susan, it's a blood sport." And I went, "Oh, gee, you know, come on. I'm not interested in a blood sport." So I worked very hard at sticking to the issues and the goals and the objectives. And I didn't think of, well, I did, because I wouldn't allow bad behavior. I simply wouldn't allow it.
3: So you think it's that simple then? Is it a matter of simply focusing on the issues, goals, objectives, and not allowing that quote-unquote bad behavior?
2: Well, I wish it were that easy. I mean, Susan Thompson is absolutely right in the sense that everybody is impacted by the negativity, by the trolling, by the nastiness that we see on social media that is targeted at all politicians. But the evidence is also really clear as well that for women, for people of color, that negativity, that trolling is that much more worse. So, I mean, you talk to any woman politician and she will tell you, you know, that I've received death threats. I am constantly barraged on my social media feeds with negativity. We've seen even MLAs, cabinet ministers in Winnipeg who've had their constituency offices burned and torched and attacked. So that social media is certainly a really, really big issue. And as I said, it's particularly impactful when we talk about women. And a major reason why a lot of women say, you know what, if I could just get in and focus on the issues and getting things done, that would be awesome. And I would put my name on the ballot. But in order to do that, I have to subject myself, my family, my friends, my loved ones to a constant stream of negativity and personal attack. And I'm just not willing to do that.
3: Are there any other jurisdictions you're aware of that do it well, where there is good representation of women in politics and they do have a better experience, as a politician?
2: Yeah. And I mean, you know, the problem when we look at those numbers is that it tends to be one step forward, two steps back, you know, so we do see provinces that have had women premiers, including our own here in Manitoba, and municipalities that have had higher rates of women at one particular moment in time. But then the next election, then those numbers recede a bit. So it's, I mean, overall, we are making those slow gains. As I said, we're at about a 30% now. When I started teaching, you know, political science and teaching gender and politics 25 years ago, those numbers were less than 20%. So we are seeing more and more. And but again, those structural issues, I think, are the things that are the biggest barriers. And those barriers are everywhere. It's not just Winnipeg's an outlier or Manitoba is doing something better.

0: or worse than other provinces. Those structural barriers are everywhere.
1: So what can we change, you know, at the municipal level, provincial level, to, you know, achieve gender parity in local politics?
0: Absolutely. That's the million-dollar question, right? I mean, I would like to say that there's one magic bullet. We bring in quotas, or we have a big public education system where we really try to actively recruit women and encourage them to want to run. Those are certainly things I think we should be talking about. Conversations like this, I think, are very, very helpful. But, you know, the larger issue is we need to look at why is politics such an uncomfortable, uninviting place for so many people, whether it be women, gender minorities, young people, people of color. And I think it has to do with just, again, a lot of the nastiness, the negativity, the vitriol that we see, not only online, but in political spaces. I mean, you just have to, you know, log into question period on any given day, whether it's the Manitoba Legislature or the House of Commons in Ottawa. And you see the ways in which political parties and politicians kind of feed into that negativity. It's not a really welcoming, comfortable space. And I think until we really address the larger problems in our political system and beginning with that negativity that you know, that is just so off-putting for so many people, that it's gonna remain a pretty exclusive place where a lot of people just don't feel welcome.
2: Kelly Saunders, professor and chair of Brandon's University's Political Science Department. Here's the latest from Ghanaian-Canadian artist Luna L. This one's called Moment of Silence.

Adam Mississauga, that's Luna L with Moment of Silence. Still to come, Matt Mac wasn't allowed to listen to hip-hop music at home. Now the acclaimed musician is looking back on life.

0: Garden Hill First Nation on his new album. How connections with community here and abroad are shaping his sound, coming up in our next half hour of Up to Speed. Stay tuned for that conversation. First, though, Dylan Longhurst back for an update on the commute.
1: Hey there, Faith. Still big issues. York and Main, a collision just past the intersection at the underpass, has completely blocked off all travel through eastbound travel through the intersection. So commuters on York, you have to turn left or right onto Main Street at this time because you can't travel straight through the intersection towards the Forks right now. Southbound Keewatin at Church, semi with a flat tire is blocking the curb lane. Doesn't appear to be causing some big southbound delays at this time, but might be something to be aware of if you're traveling in the area. And finally, Lisa called letting us know that there is an issue Main northbound and Redwood, a collision in the middle lane. You can keep left and right to pass, but expect delays in the area as commuters navigate around that situation. Thank you for all those calls. If there's anything else you're seeing out there on your commute today, you can let me know. 204-788-3093.
0: All right, thanks very much. Dylan Longhurst, our show director. Jenica Sewell is on the controls. Still to come, a landmark lawsuit accusing Meta of intentionally addicting and hurting kids has settled. The company will pay out billions to U.S. states and make changes to the design of Instagram and Facebook. Child safety advocate Jacques Marcoux was following the case. We'll hear from him about why he worries the settlement doesn't go far enough. That and more coming up next here on Up to Speed on CBC Radio 1, 89.3 FM, 990 AM, and everywhere on the CBC Listen app. The world is ours. Standing by. Stay tuned.

0: A podcast for runners that only works if you're actually running. A police recruitment campaign that capitalized on the popularity of true crime. 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
2: I'm Salima Shivji. As Canada's trade standoff with the U.S. intensifies, we'll have a look at how American workers are feeling on the factory floor in Red, Ohio. Plus, a deadly flood at the Nepal-Tibet border. 24 Canadians are among the hundreds missing. Those stories coming up on Your World Tonight.
3: From CBC News, The World This Hour, I'm Gina Louise Phillips. The U.S. Trade Representative, Jameson Greer, has given his first Canadian interview to the CBC's Rosemary Barton. Greer disputes Prime Minister Mark Carney's version of what caused the trade talks to collapse last weekend. He says it was U.S.-Canada Trade Minister Dominic LeBlanc who had last-minute demands.
4: And when they came back, they had some additional requests that were too much for the United States. It wasn't something we could do at the time. We felt that giving them the best deal in the world would have been enough to get us over the hump and put us on a positive track to even bigger and better things.
3: Prime Minister Carney said it was the Americans who tacked on last-minute demands that he called unfair, uneconomic, and called into question the reliability of a deal. As for when the two sides might get back to negotiations...
4: We don't have open channels right now. I have a good relationship with Minister LeBlanc, but right now I think the Canadian side is, you know, talking about their next steps.
3: Greer flat out denied that the U.S. wanted a say on any trade deals Canada might make with third parties and that Canada's protections for the French language were not what he called a red line. Alberta Premier Danielle Smith has outlined her recommendations for how Canada should respond to the latest round of levies, and it's not with retaliatory tariffs.
5: It means being more Canadian, too friendly, kind, and helpful to resist.
3: While she says the Trump administration has betrayed Canada and the tariffs are unacceptable, she says the relationship between the Canadian and American people is still strong.
5: The American people are not at all happy right now with the current U.S. tariff policies, especially against their closest friend and neighbor. We need to be wise, patient, careful, and deliberate.
3: She says Ottawa should double down on diplomacy ahead of the midterm elections in the U.S. If the Republicans lose control of the House and the Senate, Congress will be able to rein in Trump. To Nepal.
6: According to the report so far, 24 Canadian nationals are out of contact.
3: Nepal's ambassador to Canada, Bharat Rajpadwal, says there is little information, but the Canadians are among hundreds of tourists missing near the Tibet border. They were caught up in a sudden flash flood that killed dozens of people. CBC's Willie Lowry has more.
7: People race up a riverbank in Nepal in an attempt to flee a flash flood that sweeps through the surrounding area. It's one of many user-generated videos that show the devastation and fear wreaked when a flood of mud and debris descended on Rasuwa District in northern Nepal and Jirong County, Tibet. Another video shows muddy water washing away an entire border checkpoint. The water devoured everything in its path, buildings, cars, and dozens of people. Bridges, roads, and power projects were all obliterated in seconds. The Nepalese Tourism Board estimates that hundreds of people are missing, many of them foreign nationals. Officials warn the death toll will likely rise as the full scope and scale of the devastation on both sides of the border begins to come into focus. Willie Lowry, CBC News, London.
3: Prince Harry and his wife Meghan have arrived back in the United Kingdom after several years in the U.S. They plan to live at a private, non-royal residence outside of London, but haven't said exactly where it will be. One of Hollywood's most colorful character actors, Tim Curry, has died.

0: is perhaps best known for his portrayal of Dr. Frankenfurter in the Rocky Horror Picture Show. He later went on to create a gallery of odd and loony villains on the screen and on stage. His work earned him 3 Tony nominations and an Emmy nod. He died today in his L.A. home. Tim Curry was 80 years old. And that is The World This Hour. For CBC News, I'm Gina Louise Phillips. Thanks for listening.
1: Magandang hapon, good afternoon, Manitoba, and the good folks in northwestern Ontario. Faith Fundal here in Studio 15 at Portage and Spence. 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

Well, the company that owns Facebook and Instagram has agreed to make its platforms less addicting for kids as part of a multi-billion dollar legal settlement. But some child safety advocates feel the changes don't go far enough. We'll have that conversation in this half hour. In our next half hour, some professors want students to use generative AI in their work, but some consider it cheating. Is there a responsible way to use the tech? We'll revisit our conversation from earlier in the program in our next half hour. First, though, community and connection are all at the heart of a new album from local and acclaimed hip-hop artist Natnak. He's in studio standing by to have that conversation and talk about the project here on Up to Speed on CBC Radio 1, 89.3 FM, 990 AM, and everywhere on the CBC Listen app. Stay tuned.

0: partly cloudy, 24 degrees here in downtown Winnipeg. We'll get an update on your forecast coming up. First, though, Julie Buckingham back in studio with a look at news headlines.
1: It wouldn't be a day if we weren't talking about tariffs. And a local company says it will not only be hit by the American tariffs, but also on the ones that are also being levied by the Canadian government. We'll share that story for you. And teeny tiny trackers are going on the wings of monarch butterflies, and researchers say they'll track their trail from Manitoba to Mexico. Those stories and much more still to come.
0: All right. Thanks very much.
1: See you then.
0: Julie Buckingham from your CBC Winnipeg local news desk. Jenica Sewell is on the controls today. Dylan Longhurst is following your commute so far.
2: Faith, at this point, I'm sure we talk about tariffs on all days ending with Y, because that's just really been the news cycle so far. Out there on the roads, I mean, there's a few things you're going to want to watch out for. York and Main, there's been a collision just past the intersection heading eastbound towards the forks there. All eastbound travel through the intersection at that underpass has been blocked off for a little while now by emergency vehicles, so you can't travel straight through. Commuters on York, turn left or right to get by. Southbound Key Waiting at Church, a semi with a flat tire we heard about in the last hour was causing not really that many delays, but it's still something you want to watch out for traveling southbound in the area. It's in the curb lane, so just be aware of that. Finally, no update on a collision. Main heading northbound at Redwood. Lisa let us know about a collision in the middle lane. You have to keep left or right to pass, but there's going to be delays in the area. Thank you for those calls. If there's anything else you're seeing out there, you can let me know by calling 204-788-3093.

0: Coming up to 8 minutes after 5 o'clock here on CBC Radio 1, I'm Faith Fundal. Growing up in Garden Hill First Nation, local artist Matthew Monius, also known as Matt Mac, has had to hide his love of hip-hop music from his family. Little did he know he'd go on to be an acclaimed artist in the genre, going on to win a number of awards, including the CBC Searchlight Grand Prize back in 2023. His relationship to his home community and his love of Southern hip-hop music are all part of the story he's telling in a new album called Smoke Signals. It comes out in September. Matthew is in studio now. Welcome back, Matt, and nice to see you.
1: It's good to be here. I appreciate you all for having me.
0: How did you get into hip-hop music when you weren't allowed to listen to it at home?
1: Essentially, my sister, hey, she was giving me CDs, and she's like giving me burnt CDs. She's like, hey, here, check this out. And that was back when I wasn't allowed to listen to
0: So it was all hidden, and you would get it and be able to listen to it.
1: Yeah, that was before I was listening to hip-hop.
0: Has your family come around now? Do you think that you can say I'm an award-winning artist in the genre? Do you think they like hip-hop now?
1: Yeah, especially my mom's. I feel like she has come around to that. Shout out to my mom's, by the way. I feel like she's come around, especially after doing it and just making the music that I've been making for a while now. So
0: was there a moment when your mom said to you, you know, okay, it's fine now, like it's okay now? Like, was there a moment when that sort of changed?
1: I feel like when she had, she just heard me making beats, and
0: yeah,
1: this was before like leaving Garden Hill. So I feel like during that time, it was just kind of slowly accepting, like, okay, I guess, son is going to make hip hop music.
0: Yeah. Your family was staying with you when you started working on the album. They were evacuated from Garden Hill during last summer's wildfires. What was the time like for you?
1: Yeah, it was quite interesting because, a few of my family members had stayed with me. I've been evacuated from Garden Hill before, but it's very interesting to see it from this perspective, living in Winnipeg now. It's different. So to host a few family members while they're being evacuated it's interesting from the other side of the from the other perspective.
0: You were very intentional about using that experience into this album. How would you say that experience inspired the album?
1: I don't know. Like, it's like Smoke Signals. So, there was a lot of smoke. I feel like we had more smoke last year than we had this year.
0: Yeah.
1: Especially in the city, with all the wildfires, up in northern Manitoba. It's very interesting to see, from coming from Garden Hill First Nation, and then, from coming down to the city, living here, and then having all that happen, and experiencing all that, and it feels.

0: Is it very different? And I want to ask if it's different, good or bad. Is it just different?
1: I'd say so. It's different.
0: You collaborated with Atlanta hip hop artist Question ATL on the album. How did you get connected? How did this all happen?
1: Yeah, so basically, we were connected through the Blunt and Famous Collective, because he had started the Blunt and Famous Collective over 7 years ago now.
0: Yeah.
1: And through there, we've been doing music over the years, and we never really put out a collaborative project like that. You know, you can find, you know, if you can find like some stuff on YouTube, some of our collaborative works. But we've never actually done something like this until now. And to have Question's sound, and to have that Southern ATL sound on this project, it's cool. It feels nostalgic back to my childhood when I had the CDs I wasn't supposed to listen to.
0: Talk about your part in the collective. What do you do? What makes the collective unique?
1: Yeah, so the collective, it's a very tight-knit collective. There's a few people out in Georgia. There's a few people scattered throughout the U.S.
0: You're the only Canadian too, right?
1: Yeah, I'm the only person representing Canada, Manitoba, Winnipeg, and Garden Hill. We have a person out in the U.K. Aside from making my own music, aside from making beats, sometimes I would produce for the other artists within the collective as well. So I make beats. So I would send some stuff to them, and they would send me stuff back. And yeah, it's a very collaborative part.
0: We're going to listen to one of your new songs in a moment. It's called I Remember When. Talk about what that song means to you, Matt.
1: Yeah, so it's like I said earlier, it's kind of a nod to my childhood.
0: Yeah.
1: Back when, you know, iPods was a thing, you know, back when, you know, it was kind of like this transitional period from CDs to iPods. You know, iPods, you know, this is right before, you know, like right around the time like the iPhone was introduced. So
0: yeah, I remember. I still remember that.
1: Yeah, it's. I would say growing up, you know, I was born in 2000, so it was. I'd say it's a very interesting time. So, and it also has that very southern ATL bounce that I was really just drawn to as a kid. So,
0: Matthew, it's really nice to have you in studio. Thanks for coming on.
1: Yeah, I'm super happy that you that y'all have me out here. I'm really happy to be here.
0: We'll bring you back again. Take care. Congratulations.
1: Thank you so much. I appreciate y'all.
0: That's local hip-hop artist Matthew Monius, also known as Matt Mac. His new album, as you heard, is called Smoke Signals. It comes out September 11th. He's going to be performing live that same weekend at Side Stage as well to celebrate the album's release. Woo-hoo! Here is one of the new songs, Matt Mac and Question ATL with I Remember When.

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4: Coming up to 19 minutes after 5 o'clock here on CBC Radio 1. And as you've been hearing, Canada released details on counter tariffs that will be imposed on a wide range of American products, matching the $28 billion worth of Canadian goods that have been tariffed since the weekend. It comes after days of heated rhetoric between U.S. President Donald Trump, his officials, and Canadian leaders. But how is all of this registering for Americans? Josh Wingrove is a White House reporter for Bloomberg and a Canadian living in Washington. He spoke with FrontBurner host Jamie Poisson about how the American business world is reacting to the latest tariffs.
5: There are three buckets of business groups in terms of reaction. There are businesses that explicitly benefit from these tariffs, like steel, who are happy. And there are businesses who think this is all very silly and a bonkers headwind to the economy, and potentially scarring in terms of, you know, integrated economies and cross-border trade, that are saying so publicly. The Business Council is one of them. Autos Drive America jumps to mind as another. I lost count of how many Michigan chambers of commerce and regional chambers have said this. This is very unpopular in Michigan, if you believe the chambers. And then there's the third bucket of people that won't say what they think publicly. I think that that is an indicative sign of where it is. It's quite clear that these business groups do not want to risk the wrath of the president right now. For instance, last I checked, the last U.S. Chamber of Commerce statement was Tuesday, a week ago, when they warned against what has since happened, and they haven't said a word since, or at least as I sit here, I've not seen a word from them since. And so the overall vibe, if you sort of squint and read between the lines, is that the business community hates this unless they are specifically benefiting from it in their one sector. But only some of them are willing to say it publicly. And I think that that's an interesting dynamic here.
4: That is Bloomberg reporter Josh Wingrove speaking on FrontBurner. You can find the full conversation wherever you get your podcasts. At 21 minutes after 5 o'clock, no push notifications during school hours, stronger parental controls. Kids in the U.S. may soon see changes to the way Facebook and Instagram works after a landmark lawsuit against the company that owns them settled earlier today. The lawsuit brought against Meta by dozens of U.S. states accused the company of knowingly addicting and harming kids. U.S. prosecutors say it's a win. One child safety advocate here, though, says there is more work to be done. Jacques Marcoux is director of research for the Canadian Center for Child Protection, joining us from Winnipeg. Hey, Jacques, welcome back.
6: Hello, thanks for having me.
4: Meta agreeing to a slew of changes about how kids can use Facebook and Instagram as part of the settlement. What do you make of it? How much of a difference do you think these changes will make?
6: Yeah, I've been in the space long enough now to be eternally skeptical of commitments from social media companies. That being said, what has come out of the settlement is good in the sense that in addition to a steep fine, it also really targets some of the core functionalities within social media that are known to be problematic for kids, things that keep kids on the hook, that keep them scrolling endlessly. So I'm happy to see that it's at the very least drawing attention to these issues, even though I don't think it necessarily goes far enough.

0: in all fronts.
1: Is it significant that Meta agreed to make these changes?
0: Well, whether or not it's significant that they agreed, that I don't know. I don't know exactly why this ended as a settlement and why it didn't continue on to trial. But I guess what I'll say is that it's important in that it's drawing attention to really the right issues. So the fine is the fine, and we can talk about that more if you want after, but these specific issues, things like giving users the ability to control what kind of content the platform forces on your feed algorithmically, the ability to turn off autoplay control, the ability to hide or the requirement to hide certain features like the like count or certain cosmetic surgery and makeup filters that a lot of girls are using to apply to their pictures. These are all such important things, and there are things that for some reason we've just accepted that tech companies can just build into the design of products and services that they put in the hands of kids in our communities, and we have no say in it. So it's so important to see this, and I mean, long-term, will this specific settlement have a long-term impact? I don't think so. I think that this is just one of many fights that has to happen, but it's certainly a start in the right direction.
1: The changes are only mandated for the U.S. Is it likely, do you think, that these features will become available to Canada?
0: That's a great and fundamental question in this specific settlement. I don't know the answer to that. I don't know if Meta is going to roll this out universally for all kids across the world. We just don't know. And even if they do, I don't know about the enforceability of these changes within Canada as well. So I think it's too soon to know on that. I hope that, you know, journalists and critics and individuals will seek those questions or answers to those questions. And but for now, I really don't know.
1: The money, $17 billion, seems like a big number. In context, is it actually that big?
0: I'm happy you asked that question. To you and I and to listeners, it's a huge amount, but let's put that $17 billion in its context. So the settlement calls for $17 billion in fines. However, that's paid out over 10 years. So we're talking less than $2 billion per year. But here's the thing. Last year, Meta made $200 billion in revenue. They made $60 billion in profits. So when we look at that fine, $2 billion per year, it's really not that significant. We're talking 2-3% of their net income. So is that amount sufficient to sting, to make the company perhaps change their behavior? I don't think so. So I don't put a lot of stock in the actual fine amount. I'm more interested in the requirements that they fundamentally make changes to some of the designs in their platform.
1: What do you think, in terms of accountability mechanisms, what do you think needs to exist to make sure that any new safety features actually do what they're intended to do?
0: Yeah, the thing that concerns me in this specific case, and in actually a lot of cases like this, is that there's a big news release, we announce the settlement, lots of news coverage, we talk about it, and then everyone goes their own way, and then no one really continues to verify that Meta's, for the long run, enforcing these new rules or applying these new rules, rather, that they're doing it in good faith and that sort of thing. What's actually needed is a legal framework, a legislative framework, a regulatory framework that actually imposes legal obligations onto companies to design their products in ways that are inherently safe to begin with. We should expect that if a company wants to put a service in the hands of millions of Canadian kids, it should be safe to begin with. We shouldn't dump it in the hands of kids, and then after all this harm happens to our kids, then we figure out 20 years later how to fix it. And so what's really needed for the long term is to have these sort of legal frameworks in place where citizens and elected officials make decisions about what we expect for safety standards, and then the companies who want to enter the market, they just have to follow those. We do that in every other industry. Transportation, food, you name it. There's no reason why we can't normalize that kind of expectation and behavior when it comes to social media.
1: How long do you think it'll take before that normalization happens?
0: Well, the good news is really it's up to us to an extent. So right now, Canada has no legal framework like this. A number of countries don't, but some do. But the federal government in the spring tabled a bill C-34. It's called the Safe

0: Social Media Act. And this bill right now is sitting in the House of Commons. And if this bill eventually becomes law, it would, among many other things, impose duties of care, certain responsibilities onto companies to make sure that certain aspects of their platform are safe inherently to begin with. But we are still a long ways away from getting there. It's a long road ahead, but I am optimistic that eventually we'll get there.
1: Chuck, it's always good to have you. Thanks for this and take care.
0: Thank you very much. My pleasure.
1: Chuck Marcoux is Director of Research and Analytics for the Canadian Centre for Child Protection. We reached him here in Winnipeg. 28 minutes after 5 o'clock here on CBC Radio 1, 89.3 FM, 990 AM, and everywhere on the CBC Listen app. Chris Edwards will join us in our next half hour with the latest in business news. We've been talking about new tariffs this week, but we'll focus on one industry in particular, Canadian alcohol producers. We'll check in on how those folks are doing coming up in our next half hour. Stay tuned. First, though, Dylan Longhurst back for an update on your commute so far.
2: And Faith, I'm here with some good news on a bunch of situations. That collision, Main and Redwood heading northbound, that has been cleared. We got a call updating us on that, as well as an update on York and Main. That collision that was blocking all eastbound travel through the intersection, no longer an issue, should be all cleared up. So some good news there. Might still be a semi with a flat blocking the curb lane southbound Key Waiton approaching church, but it hasn't been a major issue throughout the afternoon. And there's construction ongoing northbound Century blocking the curb lane between Ellis and Wellington. That'll be the case until about September 4th. So expect delays to continue on Century heading north for a little while. And finally, because I have to say it at least once every day, next week is September. Now, it's not right back to school in the first week. I think we still have a little bit of a wait until then, but school zones do come into effect September 1st. So be ready to treat those zones as 30, as the speed limit at 30, because that's going to be in effect September 1st. That's next Tuesday. That's coming right down the pipe. I know it doesn't feel like it with all this nice weather we're having, but it's just around the corner. So keep that in mind. Put a pin in it on your calendar for Tuesday. School zones are back soon. Anything else you want to tell me about your commute this afternoon? You can let me know by calling 204-788-3093.
1: All right, thanks very much. Dylan Longhurst, our show director here on Up to Speed. Jenica Sewell on the controls. More to come here on the program after the news.
3: This is CBC News. Good afternoon. I'm Julie Buckingham in downtown Winnipeg at 5:30. We've got some sun, some clouds, and it's 24, mainly clear tonight, the low 10. Manitoba's NDP government promising new supports for tariff-affected businesses, but the details are yet to come. As the CBC's Bartley Kivas reports, companies are eager to hear what they are.
4: In Winnipeg's North Transcona Yards, Hunter Wire Limited makes cables, meshes, and other metal products out of steel manufactured in both Canada and the United States. Starting September 8th, steel purchases from the U.S. will be subject to counter tariffs. Hunter Wire President David Koss wishes this wasn't the case.
5: We are an integrated supply chain across the border. It doesn't matter how much we want to buy Canadian. There are certain things we just have to buy from the U.S. from time to time.
4: Earlier this week, Premier Wab Kinew said provincial supports of some sort will be offered to tariff-affected Manitoba businesses. Koss says he hasn't received any support since U.S. tariffs were imposed on Canadian steel last year. He hopes any new help will keep people employed. Conrad Narth, the economy critic for the PC opposition, says businesses aren't looking for handouts.
6: They don't want to see corporate welfare. They want to see government getting out of the way of them doing business.
4: The premier's office says details of new supports are coming later this week. Bartley Kivas, CBC News, Winnipeg.
3: More charges are being laid against a former long-serving Manitoba MP. It is part of a lengthy firearms trafficking investigation. 78-year-old Inky Mark was originally charged with 26 offenses when he was arrested last month at his Dauphin home. RCMP now say Mark is facing a total of 38 counts, including weapons trafficking and having over four times the allowable amount of explosives. A police raid at a home turned up 439 firearms, an antique cannon, ammunition, and also $300,000 in cash. New Federal Housing Advocate report is hammering the significant impacts of wildfires on First Nations people and communities. Marie-Josée Houle's 30-page document was released in partnership with the Assembly of First Nations, which makes recommendations. Houle says

0: long-term housing and infrastructure gaps made matters last year worse.
1: Many communities were already managing overcrowded housing, homes in need of major repairs, and limited infrastructure to support fire prevention and response. The second issue was that evacuees experienced unsafe evacuation conditions.
0: The report calls on governments to improve emergency responses, rebuild homes to better withstand climate emergencies, and also prevent overcrowding in houses. For Danny Wilson, transitioning from homelessness to stability felt impossible. Then he moved into Brandon's first transitional housing for men. The 24-suite building is run by the John Howard Society to address that issue. In 2025, in the Wheat City, people living unsheltered rose almost 20% and disproportionately affects single men. Wilson appreciates the support as he builds towards finding work.
2: I feel really lucky that I ended up here with kind of people around that want to support you and help you get back on your feet.
0: The grand opening for that complex is Monday. Scientists from Assiniboine Park Zoo and Living Prairie Museum say they'll document monarchs' journey from Manitoba to Mexico in a unique way. The zoo's Laura Burns says she cooled the butterflies down to calm them using eyelash glue to attach solar-powered trackers. It's the first time this has been done here.
3: So they're really new technology, and we're already learning amazing things that we didn't know before about where they go, how far they can fly in a day, what type of habitat they're using.
0: Burns expects the black and orange insects will start fluttering south this week. Researchers will collect data over the next few months and compile a report on their travel habits by this time next year. A small team of volunteers with Save Our Sin is busy planting native trees and shrubs along the riverbank. Norm Vorth says erosion and invasive species create big problems along the Seine, but so do people themselves.
4: There's a lot of trash in some places. Not everywhere, but here I've hit some old, a piece of an old tire, a rim rather, and a bed spring. And a muffler from a car. So in order to give these trees the best chance, we'll dig out as much as we can.
0: The crew will plant about 90 trees and shrubs over the next 2 days, including basswood and willows. And another team will do so again next month. That is the CBC News from Winnipeg. Your next local CBC News is after Your World Tonight.
5: All right. Thanks very much.
0: You're welcome.
5: Julie Buckingham from your CBC Winnipeg local news desk. Riley Lechek is back from our CBC Manitoba weather specialist. And yeah, it's nice. I like it. It's pleasant.
6: Pleasant. Yeah. Summer sweet. Very comfortable. Expect another one of these tomorrow across the province and at least through the early part of Friday, likely quite decent for most of us as well. Nice clear skies the next couple of nights. It will be optimal conditions to view the partial lunar eclipse that we have. I say partial, but it's peaking at about 93% of what would be a full lunar eclipse. Thursday evening, that peaks just after 11 o'clock at night. We should be into either a mainly clear or a clear sky as we get through the next couple of nights here. So you should get some good viewing of that on Thursday night. Tonight, though, looking at mainly clear sky, 10 degrees in Winnipeg, 10 to 12 degrees into northwestern Ontario, and slightly cooler in Westman, looking at single digits, 7 in Brandon, 9 in Dauphin. Overnight, 4 degrees in Thompson with a clearing sky. And tomorrow, pretty generally across the province, temperatures low to mid 20s once again for most locations. For daytime highs, looking at 25, Sioux, Brandon, and Dauphin, 21 in Thompson, a mainly sunny sky. Kenora looking at 22 degrees, and I've got Winnipeg at 24 tomorrow afternoon and remaining mainly sunny through the day tomorrow. Winds a little bit lighter than they were today. We have had some gusts close to 30, 40 through the afternoon across southern Manitoba. We should see things back down to around northwest 10 to 20 or so as we get through the night tonight and into the day tomorrow. So a very comfortable, a very pleasant day tomorrow. Friday, we will start to see some cloud building in. Still very nice, 26 degrees through the Interlake, the Red River Valley. But further west, there is the likelihood, a slim chance at this point, I think that we'll see a few showers in parts of western Manitoba. I think hit and miss at this point, but there is still a little bit of disagreement with the forecast modeling. So I'll keep you updated on that as we get through the day tomorrow. But expect the possibility of a few showers in the west as we get through the day on Friday. And this will lead to a bit more cloud cover as we get through Friday and Saturday across southern Manitoba. But temperatures remaining around.

0: 26 or so as we get through into the weekend.
1: All right. Sounds good. Thanks very much.
0: You're welcome.
1: Bradley Lechek, our CBC Manitoba weather specialist. You can see and hear more of him coming up on your CBC Winnipeg News at 6. Jenica Sewell is on the controls today. Dylan Longhurst is following your commute.
2: I'm back in without my long list of issues out there on the roads because, honestly, most of it is cleared up at this point. So hopefully that says something good for the commute as we head into the early evening here. But there is still time to let us know if you're seeing anything slowing you down out there on the commute today. That number to call is 204-788-3093.

As you've been hearing in the news, English actor and singer Tim Curry has died. While he was best known for his role in the Rocky Horror Picture Show, he also released multiple solo studio albums. And this next song even made it onto the Billboard Hot 100. Here's Tim Curry with I Do the Rock.

0: That's Tim Curry with I Do The Rock. Earlier today, we heard the singer and actor died. He was 80 years old. Time to check in now with Chris Edwards at the CBC National Business Desk. Good afternoon.
1: Good afternoon, Faith.
0: Chris, we've spoken a lot about the new tariffs this week, but let's focus on one industry in particular, Canadian alcohol producers. How are they doing?
1: Well, this is going to be a real challenge for them because, of course, as of this week, the U.S. now has a 50% tariff on Canadian alcohol. And before the trade war began, according to Statistics Canada, the U.S. accounted for about 90% of Canadian alcohol exports. And sales there were growing over 4% a year. I spoke to Christine Comeau from the Canadian Craft Brewers Association today about how her members are doing this week. And she said this is the latest in a long line of issues facing her sector.
2: This is just another blow on an industry that's being challenged on so many different fronts. Cost of their inputs have gone up and up. That's like the malt and cans and cardboard, as well as for many of them, rent is skyrocketing also. So this is just another kind of nail in the coffin for some of them who are just struggling to survive.
1: Now that's craft beer, but Canadian wine and spirits in particular have been hit hard here. In a statement on its website, industry group Spirits Canada said about 50% of Canadian spirits production is typically tied to U.S. demand, and only 7% of Canadian spirits exports go outside the U.S., so there are very few alternatives.
0: Let's move on to tech news here and talk about this Meta settlement today. Just how much is the company paying?
1: Meta has agreed to pay the equivalent of $23 billion Canadian dollars to settle a case over accusations its platforms harmed children, primarily through features on Facebook and Instagram. The company has been accused for years of causing problems with social media addiction and body image issues among young people, among other challenges. Now, Meta has still denied wrongdoing, though as part of the settlement, it's agreed to restrict teenagers' usage of Facebook and Instagram to 2 hours a day in total and block all usage for them between midnight and 6 a.m. The company will also strengthen its features that block restricted content. But Gary Marcus, a cognitive scientist who has written several books on the neuroscience and tech industry, says there are still a lot of questions about where we go next from here.
3: Does it go far enough? Well, one question is whether it goes far enough around protecting teenagers, and we'll have to kind of see. There's some oversight as part of the settlement, and that's a good thing. In general, Meta's business model has been to surveil citizens, to do what we call engagement farming, which has led to polarization in society. Lots of issues that haven't been addressed here. We'll see if it does enough to help teenagers get less addicted.
1: Marcus also said the settlement is an implicit acceptance of the accusations, and it did save Meta from having to put Mark Zuckerberg himself on the stand, and that other social media platforms like X and TikTok will have pressure now to adopt similar measures with a precedent set by this case.
0: Finally, Chris, as if playing in the MLB wasn't enough, a Toronto Blue Jay has a side gig as an artist?
1: Yes, this is Dylan Cease. He joined the Blue Jays last December as a pitcher, and he's a real Renaissance man. He has an exhibition launching today at the Art Gallery of Ontario. Now, he's originally from Georgia in the U.S., but a lot of his art is specifically about his new city. The main painting on display at the AGO today is called Eve of Toronto. It's this big, bright red and yellow painting with the word Toronto written all over it. And the AGO is selling all sorts of swag with it. You can buy prints, sweatshirts, and of course, tote bags. C said that he's inspired by his forthcoming life in Toronto. He signed a 7-year-long, $210 million contract with the Blue Jays, a franchise record. But he may also have more time to paint this fall because the Blue Jays record so far this season is 64 wins and 69 losses. So their entry into the playoffs is far from guaranteed.
0: Chris, thanks for this.
1: Thanks, Faith.
0: That's Chris Edwards at your CBC National Business Desk.

0: Well, we're a couple of weeks away from the beginning of the fall academic school year, and some University of Manitoba students and educators might already be thinking about whether they can use generative artificial intelligence in their work. It's a question Dr. Brenda Stays is trying to answer. She is research lead at the Science of Teaching and Learning Center at the University of Manitoba. She's also chair of the Manitoba Academic Integrity Network. Here's how she explained it earlier on the program.
1: It's not a simple yes or no. It all depends really on the context for the student, for the educator, for everyone involved in education.
0: And to be clear, what do we mean when we say Gen AI? Is it about using ChatGPT / Gemini, or does that include using apps that might help people organize their thoughts without adding new data?
1: It's a range of different tools that have incorporated generative artificial intelligence into the tools. So that can range from even spell checkers, all the way or apps that create content from scratch.
0: This must be so hard for you because when you look at from an educator's perspective, for example, what advice do you give them if they struggle with whether to allow Gen AI and how to set expectations? Like, where is the line?
1: The line begins, I guess, with understanding what it is that you want students to know from a particular course or program, and then kind of working from there. So making sure that you know what students want to or need to walk away from in your course, and then starting to think about the kinds of tools, activities, resources that students need in order to meet those objectives.
0: For people who might not see it, obviously, why might using Gen AI be problematic in schoolwork? What's the nature of the concerns?
1: I think the big thing is not wanting to have students like miss out on an opportunity to actually learn the knowledge and the skills that they need for the next level. Or if they're ready to graduate and go out into the world, that they don't have what they need in order to do a job well. That can come also with patient safety, for example, and any sort of safety concerns, privacy concerns. So in the workplace, it's important to think about these things, making sure you have the skills. But in school, of course, often it is about making sure that students are learning what you want them to learn in that moment. And that can be difficult for an educator to see if they believe that everything has been created with generative artificial intelligence.
0: Right, because the general principle of going to school is you learn the basics, and then as you continue and layer that learning, you have a full appreciation for why the if this, then that is, right?
1: Mm-hmm, exactly. And any tool can help us to learn something new, but if the tool actually or the resource prevents us from learning the fundamental skill or knowledge, then it's doing more harm than good. So it's really important to understand that both as a student and as an educator. When is it a good idea and when is it a bad idea to use the resources that are available to us, and that includes generative artificial intelligence.
0: Right, because there might be a difference in using Gen AI in a writing course versus a math course or versus, a course that involves people's health, right?
1: Right, and the workplace is incorporating more of these kinds of tools as well to help people get through their day-to-day tasks. But many of us who haven't grown up with generative artificial intelligence, we already have that base knowledge of skills. And so we can use our existing knowledge to help us think critically about what has been produced. If students don't have the base knowledge without those kinds of tools, it's really difficult to even judge whether the content that has been created is valid, is going to be accurate and useful for us moving forward. And that's when mistakes can be made. So using generative artificial intelligence means that you have to do more critical thinking in order to use it in a way that is not bypassing your own learning.
0: I wonder, we're of course talking about post-secondary here. How do you think this conversation might change when we have a better appreciation or better understanding of Gen AI in education?
1: So I think that research right now is

0: just starting on how these kinds of tools affect our brain development and how we learn. And it's really too early to say that there will be damage or that there won't be any damage to that process. But you don't need a tool usually to do the things that we do in everyday life. We can do it without technology. Many of us are just so used to the fact that technology is around us everywhere. But what happens when the technology is not available for us to use? Then what will you do? So I think the technologies can be added to our learning environments. And so in the beginning, it's useful to learn without and then possibly layer on. So it might be more appropriate for higher levels to learn how to use these tools than lower levels of education. And one can always learn a new tool. Many of us in different generations have figured out how to use emerging technology. It can be challenging and difficult, but that's learning as well, and that's valuable.
1: Brenda, you're making us sound older than I think we are. I want to ask you, because these are all of the questions that you get from educators and from students, but I know you also work with other folks in other industries. What do you make of the province's role? Do you think it should be more directly involved in creating policy that helps educators in Manitoba with this?
0: Well, I think there are many laws and policies and procedures, guidelines for all kinds of technologies, for data, that sort of thing. So we may not need new policies, although I think there's many people who would disagree with that. Having something very concrete that spells out this is the technology and this is how we should use it. But if we look through what we already have, we can probably find something that can be adapted and help us to guide how we move forward. And let's be honest, how many of us read all of the guiding documents and laws? I mean, we don't even read what is existing. So will we read what's new? Maybe we will, maybe we won't, but if we dig deep, we can probably find already the guidance that we need to navigate this interesting time.
1: Dr. Brenda Stays, speaking earlier on the program, she's research lead at the Science of Teaching and Learning Center at the University of Manitoba and chair of the Manitoba Academic Integrity Network. Time now for the latest tune from Calgary singer-songwriter Devin Cole. Here she is with Serial Kisser.

0: Out of Calgary, that's Devin Cole with Serial Kisser. 2.5 minutes before 6 o'clock here on CBC Radio 1. Julie Buckingham back with a look at news headlines.
1: Interesting story from RCMP who say they were executing a search warrant looking for a suspect when he fell through the ceiling from the attic, ultimately taken into custody after being bitten by a police dog. We'll take you through that and much more after Your World Tonight.
0: All right. Thanks very much.
1: You're welcome.
0: Julie Buckingham from your CBC Winnipeg local news desk. Dylan Longhurst is back for a last look at your commute.
2: And I have nothing that you should know about the commute today. Just going to mention once again, because we're coming up to the latter half of the week, the final full week of August, that September 1st marks the return of school zones. So keep that in mind if you regularly travel through those during the day, that those come into effect on Tuesday. Thank you for all the calls today. Faith, thank you for the show.
0: And thank you as well. Dylan Longhurst, our show director here on Up to Speed. Jenica Sewell is on the controls. Nella Gonzalez and Marcy Marcusa were our producers on the program today. Mag-ingat po kayo and take good care. Stay tuned. Your World Tonight is standing by.

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1: I'm Talia Schlanger, sitting in for Tom Power. After 7 years, musician Sarah Bareilles is back with a brand new album called Good Grief. 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I'll take your word
0: for it. 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Your World Tonight is coming up next. 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
2: Hey, I'm Paul Hunter. Casualties are mounting after flash floods hit Nepal and Tibet. A local tour operator describes the damage done and the worries for those still missing.
3: Rescuers in Nepal rush an elderly woman to safety after a wall of water and flood of mud swept through communities on the Himalayan border with Tibet. Canadians are among the hundreds of people missing. This is Your World Tonight. I'm Salima Shivji. Also on the program.
4: Anybody who has some kind of a trade dispute or something, eventually it ends in a negotiation where you settle out and each side thinks like, well, I would have rather had this. But you find a compromised position, and we're not there with Canada.
3: Exclusive interview with a top U.S. trade representative. Jameson Greer points his finger at Canadian officials for bringing an abrupt end to trade talks. What he says about the state of negotiations as the tariffs mount on both sides. Catastrophic flash flooding ripped through the border region between Nepal and Tibet, washing away homes and killing at least 160 people. Hundreds more are still missing, including 24 Canadians. And the true scale of this disaster is still unknown, with communities cut off and fears the death toll could climb much higher. Sheehan Desjardins now on the urgent search for survivors and pleas for help.
5: An intense rescue underway in Nepal. Completely covered in mud, a person is carried out of a building. One of the lucky ones after deadly flash floods obliterated the region.
6: This is really devastating, and about 10,000 people must be swept away from all the river banks.
5: Some villages gone entirely, says Nepal's Red Cross Secretary General Richie Kanal. CCTV video captured near the Nepal-Tibet border shows people racing to flee just moments before a massive wall of muddy water catches up, swallowing everything.

0: I saw around 9 trucks being swept away by the floods, including people, says this teacher. It's a heartbreaking incident.
1: My dad is through.
0: And this man says 3 family members of his were rescued. One lost their home. Other loved ones still missing. It's monsoon season, but climate experts think an avalanche from a melting glacier is to blame. Officials estimate with hundreds still missing, the death toll is expected to climb, with many believed to be on pilgrimage to Mount Kailas in Tibet, a sacred site for Hindus.
2: According to the report so far, I have received 24 Canadian nationals are out of contact.
0: And feared missing, Nepal's ambassador to Canada, Bharat Rajpoje, says although it's not clear why they were in the region.
2: That area is pretty much popular for hikers, number one. And number two, that is a route to go to Mansarovar, Kailas, for pilgrimage. And those Hindus take that route to go to Kailas Mansarovar also.
0: On social media, Prime Minister Mark Carney called the situation devastating, asking Canadians to register their presence in the region as soon as possible.
3: We are receiving so many calls from the Nepalese people who are living in Canada. Their family is not contacted.
0: Despite frantic efforts to reach them, says Sudarsan Sapkuda, the president of the Nepalese Canadian Community Service.
3: That's why we want to do something. We want to help the way we can, any way we can.
0: But on the ground in Nepal, chaos. People look for their loved ones, and reality sets in.
4: Nobody have imagined that such a big flood can come on this river itself.
0: Dhananjay Rigmi is a member of federal parliament.
4: I'm really terrified that this is one of the biggest devastation that had ever happened in Nepal.
0: Requesting help from China and India as they race to save who they can. Shian Deshaldin, CBC News, Toronto.
5: We're hearing directly from American officials tonight on the tariff fight. United States Trade Representative Jameson Greer says actions by Canadian officials are to blame for the talks collapsing. He sat down with the CBC's Rosemary Barton for an exclusive interview. Let's go now to Catherine Cullen, senior reporter and host of The House, for more. So, Catherine, walk us through how Greer is framing the breakdown of negotiations.
6: Well, Salima, he says it came down to the Canadians asking for more. That is a pretty stark contrast to Mark Carney's suggestion that it was the U.S. that added things to the discussion at the 11th hour. In his interview, Ambassador Greer says the shift came when Canada's U.S. Trade Minister, Dominic LeBlanc, went back to Ottawa, discussed the deal with the Prime Minister and the Premiers, and then...
7: And when they came back... They had some additional views, they had some additional requests, they had some additional things that were too much for the United States. It wasn't something we could do at the time. We felt that giving them the best deal in the world would have been enough to get us over the hump and put us on a positive track to even bigger and better things.
5: Now, Greer also touched on the specific issues that Prime Minister Mark Carney pointed to around language, around autos, and trade deals with other countries.
6: Greer was asked repeatedly if the U.S. wants to end auto manufacturing in Canada. Greer didn't give a direct answer to that question, but said globalization has hurt manufacturing in both countries. On language, he denied the questions around the French language media were make or break issues for the U.S. And on trade deals, Greer said yes, he did want some rules around imposing tariffs, but he said it's Canada who has been seeking this Fortress North America approach and that some of this similar language is already in the CUSMA free trade deal. Now, it's worth noting that all of those are different characterizations than Mark Carney has offered of the same set of facts. Carney says the U.S. asked for more than Canada could or would give.
5: So we're in this now. What did Greer have to say about the path forward?
6: Well, he was asked specifically about further retaliation, which would presumably include the counter tariff that Canada is planning.
7: If there's further retaliation from the Canadian side, you know, we, of course, we're not going to just sit down and take that. You know, our view is don't retaliate. But I know that, you know, I know how people are feeling in Canada and what they think. So, it's unfortunate, but it is what it is.
6: He says there are not open channels between himself and Minister LeBlanc right now. And he says that he believes that the Canadian side is talking about next steps. Salima.
5: Okay. The CBC's Catherine Cullen in Ottawa. Thanks for this.
6: Thank you.
5: Two of Canada's prairie premiers are calling for a more measured retaliation to the U.S. tariffs.

0: specifically when it comes to energy. Scott Moe says putting levies or restriction on Saskatchewan's potash or oil will cripple his province financially. Alberta's Danielle Smith agrees.
1: Although I understand the need to respond strongly to these tariffs, I cannot think of a more disastrous policy decision than cutting off or taxing Alberta's oil to the United States. Doing so would absolutely devastate the Canadian economy. It would not only extinguish the livelihoods of hundreds of thousands of Albertans, it would economically hobble our friends and neighbors in other provinces to the east.
0: The U.S. president is also not staying silent on the trade issue today. Donald Trump took to the airwaves on a talk show hosted by conservative commentator Glenn Beck and took aim at Canada with fresh accusations.
2: They've taken our car industry and they've taken our agriculture industry.
3: Yeah.
2: You know, the farmers can't sell anything in there because the tariffs are so enormous. And yet they want to sell in us without any tariffs. So I had a deal that was a pretty good deal. You know, quite good, because they're afraid that I won't do any business. In other words, we won't trade. They don't have anything that we have to have. It's time to teach Canada you can't do this anymore.
0: As the U.S. president and his top trade negotiator point fingers at Canada, it's clear Americans are feeling the consequences of this trade fight, too, especially in the industrial Midwest. The CBC's Katie Nicholson is in Youngstown, Ohio, a city once defined by steel that has spent decades rebuilding and diversifying its economy, with cross-border trade playing an important role. Now, that relationship with Canada and the jobs that depend on it are under new strain.
4: Joe Koch's crew puts the finishing touches on a new build in Youngstown, Ohio.
5: So we've installed all the cabinets in the bathrooms and the kitchen.
4: Thing is, he'd been expecting to be building three or four more homes in this development by now. That was before the U.S. trade war started driving prices up on vital materials like lumber and aluminum from Canada.
5: People are just going to not build that house this year. They're going to wait till interest rates lower. They're going to wait till the tariffs subside.
4: Koch says he and many others in Youngstown are now caught in the middle of a politically charged trade war between the U.S. and Ohio's biggest customer, Canada.
5: It's a game of chess, and it's a game that goes on indefinitely. There's no victory. It's just battle after battle, and you win where you can. You try to minimize the damage wherever there is damage, and then you live to fight another day.
4: Though if you ask the president of the Youngstown Warren Regional Chamber, Guy Caviello will tell you not everyone in town is opposed to the slew of new steel and manufacturing tariffs.
6: It hurts some, it helps some, and there are some companies where it hurts on one side and helps on the other. I think overall there's probably a net negative.
4: On this evening, at the community baseball field, some say they're feeling the pinch, like Larry Kelly.
7: I just bought a car today that was $100 more a month than the exact same car I bought 3 years ago. People can't buy groceries.
8: The tariffs have just, I think, really done a lot to destroy the economy.
4: Pam Hall expects this ongoing trade war to flip seats in Republican-red Ohio this November.
8: People vote with their pocketbook. And when you go to the grocery store, you go to Walmart, you know, shampoo is more expensive. And people vote by that.
4: The trade war also currently crushing a few ambitions. Take Shapes Unlimited, which makes aluminum fences and gates.
9: We'd like to further extend our reach into the provinces, but it isn't cost effective right now.
4: CEO Doug Rendy said he'd also like to be able to buy Canadian aluminum because of its quality and its proximity. But certainly not when there's a 50% tariff on it.
9: And regardless of the political affiliations and points of view of your prime minister and our president, the bottom line is it's affecting us as individuals, as consumers.
4: While not immune to the U.S.'s fraying trade relationship with Canada, in this factory, Ohio soldiers on another day. Katie Nicholson, CBC News, Youngstown, Ohio.
0: The trade war with the U.S. could be a big issue in the upcoming Quebec election. Premier Christine Fréchette is scheduled to hold a cabinet meeting tomorrow morning. She'll then meet with the province's lieutenant governor to dissolve the National Assembly and trigger an election. That means the campaign will last 39 days, with a vote scheduled for October 5th. It's expected to be a tight race between Fréchette's CAQ and the Parti Québécois. Coming right up, a multi-billion dollar settlement. The parent

0: U.S., a balance of public safety and privacy. I'll tell you more about it later on Your World Tonight.
1: Meta has reached a multi-billion dollar settlement to end a landmark lawsuit accusing Facebook and Instagram of intentionally addicting minors and harming their mental health. The agreement in a California court is the first of its kind, legally forcing the tech giant to redesign its user experience and include new safety measures. Cameron McIntosh with more on the ruling and how some believe it will change social media.
2: Lawyers for Meta and the state suing it saying little going into court in California. But inside, agreeing to a deal that will see Meta, owner of Facebook and Instagram, pay out up to $18 billion over allegations it promoted features aimed at youth and drove compulsive use and harmed young users' mental health. California Attorney General Rob Bonta.
3: We believe the proposed settlement filed today addresses some of the concerns at the core of our lawsuit and that it will force transformative changes necessary to protect our children.
2: Meta isn't admitting to that, but is agreeing to impose stricter age verification and controls for American users under 18 on Facebook and Instagram, including two-hour daily time limits and nighttime restrictions, keeping teens off the platforms overnight and stopping notifications overnight.
4: I'm very pleased.
2: The settlement welcomed by Victoria Hinks, whose daughter took her own life at age 16. Hinks blames social media.
4: As long as they enforce it properly, and I'm glad that the judge asked, how are you going to actually do this?
2: It's an initial settlement of $12 billion that could go up to $18 billion over 10 years if other social platforms, TikTok, Snapchat, and YouTube, agree to sign on to avoid similar litigation. From a legal and financial aspect, some are heralding this as social media's big tobacco moment. Ritesh Kotak is a Canadian tech and cybersecurity analyst.
5: Yeah, this is one of those moments that I think in history we're going to look back and say, this is finally being taken seriously when it comes to applications and teens and their mental health.
2: But what the agreement doesn't address are Meta's messaging services and how it gathers data. Luke Stark is a professor of media studies.
6: The general business model of Facebook hasn't really been touched by this lawsuit.
2: Meta has already lost two trials this year. Last quarter, it spent $2 billion on legal fees. The settlement, big as it is, not only cuts Meta's losses, which some estimate could have been over $200 billion, but also lets it set the terms for how it will change, says digital media professor Richard Latchman.
7: They're avoiding Mark Zuckerberg having to testify. And the other thing they're trying to limit with this is maybe legislation.
2: Kotak agrees.
5: It's inevitable that we're going to see more lawsuits. However, I think that they've dodged a major, potentially horrible or catastrophic situation.
2: It seems investors agree. Meta shares traded up all day. Cameron McIntosh, CBC News, Toronto.
1: Social media safety advocates are hoping the Meta settlement will boost Canada's efforts to tighten rules on social media use for kids here. There are a series of measures in the works to protect young people online, but Canada has yet to implement them. Deanna Sumanak-Johnson reports.
8: Well, it's certainly encouraging to see that finally these tech companies are being held accountable.
9: Meta having to pay and institute more measures to protect teen users is a good first step, says Vancouver mom Jenny Perez. The parent group she founded, Unplug Canada, has been urging the government to protect Canadian kids from potential social media harms for years.
8: I think it's another step forward, but there's a lot left to do because, in our opinion, the list of safety features that we need to be covered is long.
9: Advocacy of groups like hers and mounting evidence by pediatricians in Canada that social media impacts everything from teen body image to focus in schools factored into the federal government's decision to act. Bill C-34, Safe Social Media Act, was tabled in June and presented by Minister of Canadian Identity and Culture, Mark Miller. It proposes a minimum age of 16 for social media and AI chatbot use, unless platforms can prove they're installing measures to protect children. It also seeks to establish a new federal social media regulatory body. Technology journalist and analyst Carmi Levy says Meta's big pay-up strengthens the case for the bill.
10: I think what this does is this validates why we need that legislation in the first place. It all aligns with governments here in Canada and elsewhere tightening the noose around big tech companies and forcing them to behave.

0: Dave.
1: As for the changes Meta has to implement to make its platforms more teen safe, changes including time limits, stopping notifications during school, a block on the app during overnight hours. So far, these changes only apply to the U.S., but Levy says it will likely trickle down to cover Canadian users as well.
0: Historically, whenever technology companies like Meta introduce significant changes to their infrastructure in a certain region, eventually they do go global. We saw this with the European Union, where regional changes there eventually went worldwide.
1: Jenny Perez says her group will be watching. They still want age restrictions on social media use that the Canadian bill proposes. Meta and other social media giants are still facing thousands of lawsuits by individuals and groups in the U.S. and a $4 billion one launched by Ontario school boards. Deanna Sumanak-Johnson, CBC News, Toronto.
2: Fourteen newborn babies are dead in Pakistan after a devastating fire tore through the nursery wing of a hospital in Islamabad. Local officials say they're launching an investigation, with witnesses reporting it took hours for rescue teams to arrive. Sasha Petrasek tells us more.
3: By the time rescuers arrived at the Institute of Medical Sciences, one of Islamabad's biggest hospitals, it was too late. Fire had raced through the maternity ward, killing 14 infants, including Javeria's three-day-old son. It wasn't Allah, she yells outside. This was the fault of humans. Rescuers took 2 hours to arrive, says Javeria, while doctors and nurses fled and babies were left to die.
4: Around 6 a.m.
3: Hearing shouts and smelling smoke at 6 a.m., Hifsa Waleed was across the hall. I grabbed my niece and ran, she says. That baby was the only one to survive. Officials say the fire started inside an air conditioning unit. Sparks ignited oxygen in breathing tubes, and the flames spread quickly. Pakistan Government Minister Tariq Fazal Chaudhry says the fire was unstoppable.
5: Even if you take all safety measures, still, if there is a short circuiting, if there's a blast, then you just can't do anything.
3: As the bodies of babies in blankets were carried down a ladder, one father complained that doors to the ward were locked, preventing anyone from running in to help or from escaping. Officials deny that. No, security is tight to prevent babies from being stolen, says the hospital's chief executive, Dr. Rana Imran Sikandar. He says the doors were guarded, not locked.
6: The gates were not closed. They were manned, properly manned.
7: And so people were able to escape?
6: Yeah.
3: An investigation is underway, and Pakistan's prime minister has already suspended a top health department official. In a village outside Islamabad, at an afternoon ceremony, Khurram Mahmood's baby is being buried. The funerals have started. No one at the hospital is taking real responsibility, says Mahmood. All the families are left with their grief. Sasha Petrasek, CBC News, Toronto.
2: 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I'm Salima Shivji. 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A former Marineland beluga whale has died in Chicago's Shedd Aquarium. The facility did not give a cause, a spokesperson only saying the animal had been dehydrated and was eating less. The 23-year-old female was one of 8 whales recently shipped to Chicago from Marineland. The Ontario Park has been closed for 2 years. It's been relocating dozens of animals since July. 4 dolphins and 2 belugas were sent to Spain just today. AI technology is changing the way police in the U.S. do their jobs. Everything from license plate readers and facial recognition to drones and gunshot detectors. Here in Canada, police departments are bringing in AI a little more slowly.

0: But as Karen Pauls reports, civil liberties groups still warn the technology is moving faster than privacy protection.
1: The high-powered cameras are on 24/7, recording vehicles and people outside locations like the U.S. consulate in Toronto and synagogues north of the city, recently targeted in attacks, raising questions for passersby.
2: Like, what's it tracking us for?
3: I don't like the camera to bother to me.
1: Critics say a network of automated license plate readers and AI-powered sensors could be used as a form of mass surveillance that erodes public privacy.
4: People should be very concerned because this stuff is infrastructure.
1: Matthew Garigula is with the Electronic Frontier Foundation in Atlanta.
4: Software upgrades can be integrated instantaneously, practically, and so things like face recognition. Police officers get really comfortable using all of that data, and it's hard to then put the genie back in the bottle.
1: Toronto police declined an interview, but in a statement wrote, "We currently have 5 static Cloud Runner cameras that are specifically deployed based on intelligence and risk assessments in areas with a recent history of violent activity," adding, "The system is solely used to identify vehicles linked to potential criminal activity. There is significant investigative benefit to the use of these cameras." These are the same cameras used recently in Montreal for a specific police investigation. They're similar to the controversial Flock safety cameras used in the U.S., where dozens of communities are now joining what's known as the DeFlock movement. Shakir Rahim is a lawyer for the Canadian Civil Liberties Association. He says the public has a right to know when technology like this is being used.
5: We're moving into an era where technology and surveillance is occurring in ways that legislators, courts, and others never contemplated.
1: For George Labossiere, the use of AI in policing is a balancing act. He's deputy chief of operations at the Winnipeg Police Service.
6: The criminal element is using technology to advance their efforts, and we need to do the same.
1: In Winnipeg, the police are not currently using AI-enabled surveillance cameras, though Labossiere does see some value in that.
6: If we're looking for somebody we know is wearing a blue jacket who got on a transit bus, we may have to look through hours of video, whereas AI technology could quickly go through that video and pinpoint every individual who came on with a blue sweater.
1: Police say they are mindful of privacy issues and data security, but they say AI is helping spread thin resources further. Karen Pauls, CBC News, Winnipeg.
0: And finally,
7: how do you do, I see you've met my faithful hand.
0: Tim Curry there as the outlandish and flamboyant mad scientist, Dr. Frankenfurter, in the 1975 cult classic, The Rocky Horror Picture Show. The English stage and screen actor has died at the age of 80. He first made his name acting in the stage version of the sci-fi cross-dressing rock musical, both in London and on Broadway, before starring in the film. Curry was known for portraying loony villains, including a child-killing clown in the 1990 psychological horror drama miniseries It.
8: Take your pick, Billy Boy.
0: A few years later, he faced off against Macaulay Culkin's Kevin McAllister in Home Alone 2, Lost in New York, playing the suspicious and nosy hotel concierge, Mr. Hector.
9: And how are we this morning?
10: Fine. Is my transportation here?
9: Out in front, sir. A limousine and a pizza. Compliments of the Plaza Hotel. I do hope you're...
0: Curry's other notable credits include a con man in 1982's Annie, as well as a butler in the 1985 musical comedy Clue. 8 months ago, while promoting his memoir on Live Talks Los Angeles, Curry described his approach to playing villains.
11: I find it difficult to grasp the idea that somebody might actually choose to be evil. I believe that people who behave badly, really badly, must have some kind of redeeming feature. I try to make them amusing if I can because of that, really.
0: The actor suffered a major stroke in 2012, which forced him to use a wheelchair. His longtime manager said he died at home in Los Angeles, but didn't give a cause. Thanks for being with us. This has been Your World Tonight for Wednesday, August 26th. I'm Salima Shivji. Good night.

0: This is a news update on CBC Radio 1, 89.3 FM, 990 AM. Good evening. I'm Julie Buckingham. At 628, it's 23 in Brandon and Winnipeg and 17 degrees in Thompson. If you live near the North End sewage treatment plant, you might notice an unpleasant smell for the next few weeks. The city says some upgrades are starting to come online now. It is the first of three phases meant to increase capacity and improve environmental requirements of the facility. Officials say they're introducing a new system using bacteria to break down odors before the air is released. It is expected to be finished sometime in September. More charges being laid against a former long-serving Manitoba MP. It's part of a lengthy firearms trafficking investigation. 78-year-old Inky Mark was originally charged with 12 offenses when he was arrested last month at his Dauphin home. RCMP say Mark is now facing 38 counts in all, including weapons trafficking and having over four times the allowable amount of explosives. A police raid of a home turned up 439 firearms and antique cannon ammo and over $300,000 in cash. And Assiniboine Park Zoo scientists are using eyelash glue to attach tiny trackers to monarch butterflies. It will document their journey from Manitoba to Mexico. Next local news comes your way at 7.
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3: 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There's been so much anticipation over the release of Coyote versus Acme, and the film almost didn't see the light of day. Wile E. Coyote and Roadrunner are back in this live-action animation, and you'll hear whether it has what it takes to bring in audiences.
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5: Good evening, I'm Talia Schlanger, sitting in for Chris Howden. This is As It Happens. Tonight,
4: flood of emotion. Hundreds of people are missing after flash floods near the border between Nepal and Tibet, including 24 Canadians. A tour operator there tells us he fears for those who aren't yet accounted for.
5: Tragic beginnings. A reporter describes the horrific scene at a maternity ward in Islamabad, where a fire killed more than a dozen newborn babies this morning. And heartbroken families just want to know what happened.
4: Sticker shock. Comic book artist Art Spiegelman remembers Len Brown, who helped him create Wacky Packages and Garbage Pail Kids, the satirical stickers and cards beloved by kids of the 70s and 80s.
5: Unsettling settlement. As social media giant Meta settles with American states for $18 billion, we hear from the mother of a 17-year-old girl who died by suicide, who says the platforms still need to be regulated by the feds.
4: Don't dream it, be it. We pay tribute to Tim Curry, a versatile actor who forged a career built on unforgettable performances, none more than his role as Dr. Frankenfurter in the Rocky Horror Picture Show.
5: And a star is reborn. Scientists in Washington are working tirelessly to bring back the endangered sunflower sea star. A researcher describes the bittersweet feeling of finally releasing the stars she raised into the wild. As It Happens, the Wednesday edition, radio that applauds them for going out on a limb.

0: This morning in Nepal, entire villages were wiped out in just moments. A landslide of ice and rock triggered massive flash floods that tore through the border of Nepal and Tibet along the Bodekoshi River. At least 160 people were killed and hundreds more are missing, including 24 Canadians. In a statement earlier today, Prime Minister Mark Carney called the floods devastating and said Canada stands ready to provide support as rescue efforts continue. Obil Adhikari works for a tour company that offers a guided trek from Nepal to Tibet. We reached him in Kathmandu, Nepal, earlier today.
1: Obil, how did you first

0: learn about these floods this morning?
1: So this morning I got a call from a helicopter company. So they were just doing the everyday thing. They were dropping people, pilgrims to the border, picking them up, those who were coming into Nepal. So that's when we got to know about the floods. The helicopter company, the pilots, they were calling us saying there's a flood coming in. Are there any people stranded? So that's when we found out.
0: And for those who haven't yet seen the videos, can you describe what they show when the floods hit?
1: So there are a lot of people going in for the pilgrimage right now. So this is a peak pilgrimage season for Mount Kailash. There's a mudslide that comes in, you know, like in a blink of an eye. Then there's a lot of damage. It brings in a lot of debris. It brings a lot of stones, you know, rocks, everything. And then it just swipes everything away.
0: People swept away.
1: Yes, people, you know, buses, vans, trucks, buildings, houses, everything's gone in a matter of seconds.
0: What went through?
1: Yeah, pretty disturbing with the videos.
0: Yeah, well, I mean, when you saw it for the first time, what went through your mind?
1: It's shocking, you know, like floods and landslides. It's a bit like landslides are pretty prone in that area. Some road disturbance, it's continuously going on in that side, but then it's rebuilt, renovated in a matter of a couple of hours. But then this time it's completely wiped off. So it's pretty disturbing seeing all the people, you know. Day in and day out, we're doing the same work, but then seeing it this way, it's disheartening, yes.
0: I take it you're hearing from family members of those who were there. What have you heard from them?
1: Yes, so we are contacting their family members. We're trying to get in touch with anyone who may be, you know, still there. We're trying to contact the rescue people, the helicopter people, so the military, whoever we can reach out to, just to get in touch or see what's happening and how we can be of help in any way we can.
0: What about, do you have colleagues who were there? Have you heard from them?
1: Yes, so colleague-wise, there are a lot of guides. There are a lot of border guides, a lot of border staffs. Immigration people that we know of. So all those we were in contact like 5 minutes before everything happened also. They were saying, it's all good here. We're all lining up and the weather's good. But then everything happened all of a sudden. As soon as we got the news from the helicopter pilots, then we're calling them. Then the phones are switched off. The network towers are down. So it's a lot of chaos and uncertainty.
0: I guess what compounds things is that this is a particular time of year, which makes it extra popular at this time with tourists. Can you tell us about that?
1: Yes. So Mount Kailash, which is in Tibet, is a very special place in Hinduism and Buddhism and Bonism. And May through October, so it's like 5-6 months of travel time when it's like a good time to visit. There are a lot of pilgrims, a lot of tourists who would like to visit this part of Tibet, the west part of Tibet and central part. So it's the weather-wise, it's very nice. And this is like the peak time when people, they want to visit. On top of that, on the religious point of view, it's the full moon rush going on. So 28th of August is the full moon. So there are a lot of people who would want to be around Mount Kailash region during this time. So it's a pretty peak time for the tourists as well.
0: And it's, you know, prior to this, it's such a beautiful area. You've mentioned pilgrims a number of times here. There's such religious significance for many people there. And now this has happened. I mean, you've described the scene. I mean, how significant do you think the damage is? What has it done to that place?
1: Damage-wise, yes, it's a big, significant difference now. China has announced at least 7 days of road closure. Both ways, so there's no going in and coming out. Only ambulances are allowed and emergency services. In the Nepal side, there are no roads remaining, so all are swept away. And we're still doing the rescue. We're still running for the, you know, to help and save whoever are still there.
0: You've been there a lot, I take it.

0: Did you ever worry that something like this would happen?
1: Yes, this is actually something that we all are worried about because every year there are small landslides going in. You know, like it's unpredictable at what moment it might come. And July, August being the monsoon in Nepal side, it's pretty prone to landslides also. Last year, June 7th, was when the Friendship Bridge, the concrete bridge, was swept away by the same floods. So this year, there were more developments. There were a lot of more, you know, safety measures. But then we can't say anything with nature.
0: When do you expect to go back to that place?
1: We would be again today. We went with the helicopter just to see the remains, whatever is there, what we can do. So it's like as soon as possible, just for the rescues. But then with the operations for the pilgrims and tourists, it will definitely take some time. Could be months or even years.
0: I can hear the sorrow in your voice, Obil. Thank you for describing all of this and for speaking with us today.
1: No problem, not a problem. Glad I could be of help.
0: Bye-bye.
1: Yeah, thank you.
2: Obil Adhikari is the managing director of Touch Kailash Travels and Tours. We reached him in Kathmandu, Nepal, earlier today.

0: Meta settled a massive multi-state lawsuit today, agreeing to pay as much as $18 billion, nearly 25 billion Canadian, to states, and introducing new guardrails on how teens use its platforms. The company, which owns Facebook and Instagram, was accused of intentionally upping the addictive qualities of social media and downplaying the mental health harms associated with teens' use. The settlement comes just days after the trial began in an Oakland, California courthouse. And speaking to reporters after this morning's decision, California Attorney General Rob Bonta had this to say.
1: This is transformative. This is momentous. This is a major step forward in the ongoing quest and journey to make sure that our children are safe everywhere, including online. I got to just take a moment to say I have heard from many parents as we brought this case this morning, with gratitude, but also relief.
0: Aaron Popolo was among the parents gathered at the California courthouse last week to protest Meta's actions. In 2021, her 17-year-old daughter Emily died by suicide after experiencing cyberbullying on Facebook. And in the years since, Ms. Popolo has gone on to advocate for greater federal regulation of social media for kids. We reached her today in South Brunswick Township, New Jersey.
2: Aaron, Rob Bonta says this is transformative. Certainly $18 billion sounds like a lot of money. In your view, is it enough to make Meta change its ways?
3: No. I don't think it's enough. I think that this is a drop in the bucket for them. I do think that this is a pivotal moment. I do believe that they realize that they need to be accountable. They are going to try to police themselves with the tools that they have said that they would agree to in the settlement. But I honestly don't believe that it's going to be enough. I do still think that we need federal legislation regarding social media companies.
2: I want to get to that push for federal legislation in a second. But, firstly, I mean, you were in the courtroom in Oakland last week for opening arguments, right?
3: Mm-hmm.
2: After what you witnessed in that courtroom, I mean, are you surprised? Has this settlement come as a surprise to you?
3: Yes and no. I thought Meta was going to try and hang on till the end, but I believe that the judge was making Mark Zuckerberg come to testify, and therein lies the issue. I don't think he wanted to testify, and I think that $17, $18 million is probably what he makes in a month, and that was easier than having to show up and own up to what his company

0: has done.
1: So $18 billion. Meta, you know, under this is also agreeing to time limits and put in other boundaries for teens. Mm-hmm. I mean, what do you make of that?
0: I think it's a great start. If those things actually go through, we've heard from Meta before. We've heard from them that, oh, we've got teen accounts. We've got, you know, all these things, these great things that, you know, it's a PR stunt. If you ask me, a lot of it is a PR stunt. You know, right now they're looking to be the hero. Oh, we agreed with 52 states to, with the AGs to make kids safer online. No, you didn't agree. You were forced. And so they're trying to spin it in their favor. That's not what happened here. They were forced, and they were backed into a corner. And so I think this is a good start. But we're not done fighting. Their platforms are not a safe place for our children.
1: So you're still pushing for federal regulation. Do you worry that this today, Meta promising to make its own changes, do you worry that that'll take the wind out of the sails of your push for the feds to act?
0: No, I think this is partially a PR stunt. They're hoping that will end the push for federal legislation, because then they don't have to redesign their business model. And it's time for them to stop putting profits over people. You know, our children died because they used their product. If that happened to somebody who put their child in a car seat and the child died because of a failure on the car seat's part, you could sue that company. Right now, it's very difficult because of Section 230, and the Communications Act, which gives them this blanket immunity. We need to get rid of all that. We need to start addressing the fact that they, you know, this isn't the wild, wild west. You do need to abide by laws.
1: Meta also said today that a part of this settlement will only be released when two of its competitors, YouTube, TikTok, also agree to implement similar measures. What do you think about that? Good news or bad news?
0: I mean, it would be good news if those companies voluntarily did it, but that's not what's happening here. I think this was that Meta was called to the principal's office and they're turning in their friends too. I think that's what's happening here. I think that they're like, well, we're not the only ones that did it. They need to get in trouble too.
1: As you and others continue this fight, just speaking here from Canada, there are Canadian parents doing the same thing. Right. In this country. What lesson do you think they should take away from what we saw from Meta today?
0: You know, don't let your guard down. They didn't go into this voluntarily. They didn't do this of their own free will or, you know, out of the kindness of their hearts. They were forced into making a settlement. They were forced into coming up with these temporary Band-Aid type fixes. But I don't think that this is a permanent solution.
1: Do you mind if I ask about Emily?
0: No, not at all.
1: You lost Emily after cyberbullying on Facebook. What do you want people to know about her?
0: Emily, she was a great kid. She was she wasn't really a big social media kid to begin with. She was only forced onto it because of the pandemic. She was funny. You know, she was kind of naive and a little bit on the innocent side, which was kind of refreshing for a 16, 17-year-old to be, you know, on the innocent side. But unfortunately, that's what kind of also hurt her, because when the kids were cyberbullying her, it really damaged her self-esteem and really did make her feel kind of hopeless. But she was a great kid, and I miss her every single day.
1: My sense is that she gives you the strength to keep battling on this.
0: She does. This is how I continue to love her. I don't want any other family to ever have to experience what my family has experienced, and I don't want any other child to have to experience what Emily experienced.
1: Thank you so much, Erin.
0: Thank you, Paul. I appreciate it.
1: Bye-bye.
0: Bye-bye.
2: Erin Popolo is a parent and social media safety advocate. She's in South Brunswick Township, New Jersey. If you or someone you know is struggling, Canada has a suicide and crisis lifeline. The number is 988, and you can call or text anytime.

0: sunflowers, sea stars are up against a lot right now. And I'm not just talking about the challenge of navigating the ocean depths with as many as 24 limbs. The creatures are classified as endangered in Canada and the U.S., and they've been almost wiped out by a disease that threatens their survival. But researchers at the University of Washington's Friday Harbor Laboratories are trying to make sure that doesn't happen. In collaboration with the Samish Indian Nation, scientists there have been breeding the at-risk sea stars. And recently, a team of divers released a number of them on the seafloor near San Juan Island. Julia Knopf is a research assistant with the laboratories. We reached her in Friday Harbor, Washington.
1: Julia, you were underwater when these sunflower sea stars were released. I mean, how did they react?
2: Yeah, so we put all our stars in these bins. And as soon as we put these bins in water and tipped them over so the stars could crawl out, they were a little hesitant, a little nervous. But as soon as they sort of got acclimated, they actually started to like run out. Basically, they get on top of their 2 feet and they sort of actually like gallop out.
1: No, they did not. Did they really?
2: Yeah, they were actually really excited. And then once they started to crawl their bins, they found like little, you know, caves, little crevices to hide in. This was really amazing to see because most of these animals were just used to our tank system.
1: That's wild. I've got this image in my head of these things like running around their new turf, or turf is the wrong word, I guess. But what about you when as you're watching that? I mean, you've spent a lot of time with these things over the past few years. How did you react when you saw all that?
2: Our whole goal is to release them one day because that is their natural environment. So the actual experience of seeing them do that is just amazing because it's years of effort. It is a big team putting in many hours of work trying to make sure these stars are healthy and so we can release them one day.
1: You sound kind of like an adopting parent. Or did you grow attached to them, Darren? Can I ask?
2: Oh, yes, I did. We also named them, so that doesn't help. But yeah, it's really, I always sort of compare it to sort of sending off your kids off to school. I know they have to go to school, but I still miss them. I still want to protect them, but, you know, it's the best thing for them.
1: Well, you said you had names for them. So hit me. What did you call them?
2: So they had names like Noodles, Sweet potato, cornbread, really any snack you guys can think of. We have a star named after it. So it was really cute to see all of them go out. And yeah.
1: So describe them for me. What do these things look like?
2: Describing someone who's never seen them might be a little difficult, but imagine a sea star that can grow up to 24 arms. They grow big, you know, from just a little millimeter in size all the way up to a trash can lid or a large pizza, and they can get heavy too. You know, we try to move them to clean their tanks, and moving them can be a big process because they are these actually big animals.
1: Wait a minute, and you said they kind of ran out of the container there. Like how do they move?
2: Sunflower stars are actually one of the fastest moving stars. They don't move their arms. They move with their 2 feet. I say it's very hard to describe. They're almost alien, especially since they have a eye spot on the end of each of their arms. So they have 20 arms. They have 20 eyes. So
1: what a planet we live on. But out of all the sea star species, these sunflower sea stars, they are, am I right, badly hit by an epidemic, the sea star wasting disease. What's going on there?
2: Yeah, there's in 2013, 2014, there was a big sort of wasting outbreak in which many of sea stars died. We're not quite sure why they are hurt the most, but that's sort of what our research is trying to understand. They are actually pretty voracious in that one of their favorite snacks are sea urchins. But because the fact that sea stars declined in populations, sea urchins, you know, they increased because they didn't have any predators. But sea urchins' favorite snack is kelp. And kelp is sort of the basis of our ecosystem. So without our kelp, we are sort of in danger and our ocean.

0: is not as healthy as it once was. So I feel like once we get an understanding of what this disease is, we'll be able to definitely, you know, release more and then hopefully bring the population back.
1: So helping you out with all of this, your lab is working with the Samish Indian Nation's Department of Natural Resources. I mean, what have you learned from that collaboration and their respect for these creatures?
0: Yeah, no, it was amazing for them to reach out and for us to sort of create this collaborative team. They also understand how important our ocean is and our kelp and everything, and even these organisms. So sort of seeing their perspective of seeing these stars crawl out was amazing. This is such a long process, but it was so worth it.
1: You said, you know, like, I think you were drawing the analogy of a parent sending your kids off to school, right? So if you're the parent, your kids have gone off to school, how are they doing? Do you have any idea what they've been up to since you set them free?
0: Oh, yeah, of course. So the Friday Harbor team here and the Samish Indian Nation have been doing at least monthly surveys. And we've been finding most of them up to around 15, 18, which is great. We can't really put tracking devices on our stars. So us scuba divers are the tracking devices. Our stars love hiding in little crevices, and there's a lot of algae out right now. They're in this big ocean now, and they're trying to find, you know, a needle in a haystack or a sunflower star in Olva. So it's amazing to just be able to see at least some numbers, and they're all healthy.
1: Well, listen, congratulations on this project so far, and good luck with it.
0: Thank you. I appreciate it so much.
2: Julia Knopf is a research assistant with the University of Washington's Friday Harbor Laboratories. That's where we reached her.

0: In many of his roles, he became the benchmark actors tried to replicate for years. Like in the 1990 It television series as the absolutely terrifying clown Pennywise. Or, of course, as Dr. Frankenfurter in the Rocky Horror Picture Show. Over the course of his decades-long acting career, he delivered many unforgettable performances on the stage, in films, and on television. And now, Tim Curry has died at the age of 80. While he's most famous for his more eccentric roles, Mr. Curry had an astonishing range, getting his first big break on London's West End in the musical Hair, and later earning one of his three Best Actor Tony nominations for playing Wolfgang Amadeus Mozart on Broadway. In a 2025 interview with The Guardian, after experiencing a stroke and losing mobility on his left side, he reflected on his career, saying, quote, "I'm very aware that I'm lucky. I'm astonished, actually, at how ambitious I've been. I didn't think of myself as ambitious at all," unquote. And in 1988, he was a guest on the CBC's Midday and told host Valerie Pringle what motivated him.
1: When I started, there were a lot of barriers for people wanting to cross from one kind of acting or performing into another. I mean, and if you did musicals, you did musicals, and if you did straight plays, you did straight plays, and if you were a classical actor, you were a classical actor. And so really, I mean, a lot of what I've been doing has been trying to break down exactly those barriers so that it's no longer unusual for people to either want to or be able to do those things.
2: Do you think it's worked?
1: It's made it far more possible for people to do other things rather than really get stuck into kind of pigeonholes. And that can only be a good thing.
0: Tim Curry talking to Valerie Pringle on the CBC's Midday in 1988. Now, from the Rocky Horror Picture Show, here's Tim Curry with I'm Going Home.

0: We're going to take a short break now. When we return, as trade tensions mount between Canada and the U.S., we'll bring you an excerpt from CBC correspondent Rosemary Barton's exclusive Canadian interview with U.S. Trade Representative Jameson Greer.
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5: Dolly Parton was one of those artists who transcended generations. She gave us hits like Jolene, I Will Always Love You, and The Coat of Many Colors. She's being remembered today as the Queen of Country, and we've gathered the group chat to talk about her life and her legacy.
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7: Good evening, I'm Julie Buckingham in downtown Winnipeg at 7 o'clock. It is at 24 degrees with some sunshine, clear tonight, and the low of 10. RCMP say a week-long search from a suspect came to an end with a crash, quite literally. As the CBC's Donna Lee tells us, his secret spot gave way with officers below. Meantime, we'll bring that story to you in just a moment. First, Manitoba's NDP government is promising businesses affected by the U.S. trade war, but we still don't know those details. Hunter Wire's president, David Koss, is dealing with the situation and says they make products that use both Canadian and U.S. steel. And as a result, that is causing all kinds of problems for them. So because the Winnipeg company is also dealing with the counter tariffs as well.
8: We are an integrated supply chain across the border. It doesn't matter how much we want to buy Canadian. There are certain things that we just have to buy from the U.S. from time to time. And if those are tariffed then as well, it just continues to escalate in our cost base.
7: Koss says Hunter Wire hasn't received any provincial support since levies were imposed last year and is hoping for tax relief. Now, returning to our top story, RCMP saying that week-long search for a suspect came to an end with a crash. As the CBC's Donna Lee tells us, the suspect's secret spot gave way with officers just below.
9: Mounties say a Manitoba man who was hiding in an attic fell through a ceiling and took off while they were inside searching for him. He was arrested yesterday after being tracked down and bitten by a police dog. RCMP say the crime spree started a week ago with an assault and shots fired in Gunton, 50 kilometers north of Winnipeg. Officers chased two suspects 4 days after that, but they got away. The other man later turned himself into the Gimli RCMP detachment. A handgun was recovered from Highway 7, which RCMP say had been stolen from a store in South Carolina years ago. The pair face a combined 19 charges. Donna Lee, CBC News, Winnipeg.
7: U.S. President Donald Trump's trade representative says there are currently no plans to resume trade talks with Canada. In an exclusive interview with the CBC, U.S. trade rep Jameson Greer says it's not on his side that added last-minute unacceptable conditions.
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